0: zones in Iraq, Afghanistan. You visited, I think, over 200 bases with a Lieutenant Dan Band, if I have that right. You've sat with our wounded. Describe what you see in those places and faces that most Americans don't see or miss.
1: Yeah, it's nearly, you know, we have nearly 800 military bases at home and abroad around the world. And I remember when I started visiting military bases, I thought, oh, my goal is going to be to visit every single one and to talk to people that are serving on these bases and to get to know them. Well, I have been to about 25%, you know, 200, nearly 200 bases, and some of them multiple times over the years. And every time I go, and I just returned 2 weeks ago from a tour to three different bases, two that I haven't been to before. And every time I go and I talk to the people that are serving there, I'm just so grateful. I'm so thankful that we have such a dedicated and qualified and highly capable military of people that are dedicated to preserving our freedom for us. It really is heartening. And so many people in this country are kind of slightly disconnected from the men and women who serve. If you don't have a personal relationship with somebody who's serving in the military, or you don't have, you know, veterans, you know, that you know, or anything like that, you may not actually have any understanding of why somebody would want to do it and what it is that they actually do. And I found that there's a role for me to play as somebody who's in the public eye and somebody who can visit military bases and see what our troops are doing and actually experience some of the things that they get to do. I've landed on aircraft carriers. I've trained with special forces. I've been in the U-2 spy plane, you know, at 72,000 feet and done some remarkable things. And I've gotten to witness, you know, the capability and the quality of the people that we have serving our country. And each time I go and do that, I think it makes me a better advocate, somebody who can actually go out there and just shine a spotlight on the people that keep us free. Where would we be, Raymond, if nobody wanted to do that? If there was nobody who wanted to serve our country, where would our country be?
0: As I listen to you, it occurs to me, who could have predicted that a fictional character, Lieutenant Dan, would become the key that really unlocked this entire second vocation of service to the country, to its fighting men and women, for you personally? Tell us quickly how Lieutenant Dan did that for you, that role in Forrest Gump.
1: As I may have mentioned, I have a lot of veterans in my own family, so a lot of it kind of starts there.
0: Yeah.
1: But when I played that particular character, I had not spent a lot of time with our wounded service members prior to that. I had met some and gotten to know some. And I have veterans in my own family, but none of them are severely wounded. But when I started Forrest Gump and I played Lieutenant Dan, that led me to an association with the Disabled American Veterans Organization, who at that time represented about 1.5 million wounded veterans. And I went to their national convention about 6 weeks after the movie opened, and that was eye-opening. Mm-hmm. Walking into a ballroom filled with 2,000 amputees, wounded veterans, you know, traumatically injured veterans, people that were living with their disabilities for multiple years, and then other people that were just new to their injuries. I remember Forrest Gump was right after, I mean, the Gulf War happened, you know, just a few years before Forrest Gump came out. So there were World War II veterans there, and there were Gulf War veterans there, and in between, Vietnam veterans and Korean War veterans. All injured, you know, wounded veterans, people that were living with disabilities. And it was really eye-opening and profoundly impactful to me. And it made me, and they all wanted to honor me for playing a part in a movie because they felt like Lieutenant Dan was the story. I think they felt like the story of Lieutenant Dan was something that they had not seen in terms of a portrayal of a wounded veteran, because at the end of that story, what happens? It's a happy ending, right? Lieutenant Dan is doing well. He's standing up. He's moving on. He's got a business. He's wealthy. He's successful. He went through all the understandable anguish and despair and pain of losing his legs and, you know, and feeling guilty about walking his platoon into an ambush and people getting killed and all the things that the traumatic post-traumatic stress that he was dealing with.
0: Right.
1: But in the end, he's standing up again and he's moving on with his life. And that was very, very positive. And I found that, wow, Lieutenant Dan is going to be a part of my life. He's just going to be a character I'm going to be associated with, and I'm going to meet a lot of real-life Lieutenant Dans in the coming years, and I have.
0: Yeah, it's amazing. And the Gary Sinise Foundation has raised more than $600 million for our wounded vets, their families. You built custom homes for severely wounded veterans, Gary, deployed new equipment to first responders. I know you run many retreats for Gold Star families. You've said you can never do enough. Where does that drive come from, and what more do you want to do with the foundation?
1: Well, Raymond, I guess it comes from just the people that I've met. You know, all these years, I've met thousands of people that have served our country and sacrificed for our country. I've met, as you know, you've attended some of our events for the families of our fallen heroes and the children.
0: Incredible.
1: And when you see these families, you see, like, we built 104 specially adapted smart technology mortgage-free houses for badly wounded service members. And we have another 25 that are lined up in the queue that have been badly wounded. And they're going to have challenges for the rest of their lives. So when I engage with them and I meet them and I see that just simply showing up or raising a little money or doing something positive to let them know that they're appreciated and that we're not going to forget about them, when I see what that does, it makes me just want to continue to do it again. And the foundation now, we are in our 15th year. June 30th, our 15th anniversary. And I'm very, very proud of that. We've done a lot. As you mentioned, we've raised a lot of money over the years. We've deployed those resources all over multiple programs at the Gary Sinise Foundation. You can learn about it at GarySiniseFoundation.org, and you can support us. I just wanted to create kind of a rallying point for our citizens who were looking for a way to support the men and women who serve our country, our first responders, their families, and to have a reliable means to do that. And yeah. I think, you know, I feel very good that we've earned the trust of the American people who support us.
0: Gary, how do we achieve unity in this divided nation? What's the secret to bringing the nation together at this time? And is perhaps the service to our service people a part of that?
1: Well, I think so. I think one of the hard lessons that we learned from the Vietnam era was how not to treat the men and women who serve our country. Right? The men and women who served during the Vietnam War got caught in between a political divide that was very damaging. And they fell through the cracks, and they were swept under the rug, and they were spit on, and they were yelled at, and they had to crawl into the shadows because they served our country. And we never want that to happen again. And I think, you know, we learned some hard lessons there. And as we started deploying to Iraq and Afghanistan in reaction to what happened on September 11th, when people really did come together after that terrible event. We were all afraid. Our backs felt like they were against the wall, and we wanted to do something. One thing we wanted to do was support the men and women who were deploying in reaction to that terrible, tragic day of September 11th, 2001, and that brought us together. Mm-hmm. And, you know, I think if you stop and just recognize, if you're in an airport and you see somebody who's in uniform, you know, pat them on the back. It'll make you feel good that you gave them a little encouragement and a little bit of appreciation for serving our country. As I said, where would we be if nobody wanted to do that? Yeah. I always, you know, that's what always brings me around. You know, I just look at these people, these amazing people that we have serving our country, and I'm proud of them, and I'm supportive of them, and I'm grateful to them. And if you know, if I can provide an avenue for our citizens to come together in you.

You, Raymond, when Mac had finished his first album and he went to work. It was his last year of life. We didn't know that at the time that I called you, what we were facing in the coming weeks. But in his last year in life, he went back to finish a piece of music, Arctic Circles, that he had started to write in college, and that led him to create a whole album of music that was finished just days before he died.

0: And after he died, I started looking through his files and I found more music. And so I produced a second album. The first is called Resurrection and Revival. The second is Resurrection and Revival Part 2. And now there's a third, Raymond. I mean, believe it or not, I went back into his files last year. I thought 2024 I had found all the music.
1: Yeah.
0: And I remember you did an interview with me and we played some of the music from Part 2.
1: Yep.
0: And I thought, found it all. Well, I was wrong. I went back in and I started to find one piece and then I found another. Then I found melodies. Then I found little guitar riffs. Then I found Max singing. And I brought all his buddies together, buddies in my band, and we went to work on all this music for Mac. And we created Max and East Resurrection and Revival Part 3. It's a three-disc album now. The first record has one disc, the second has two, and the third has three. There's so much music. And we posted some videos on YouTube, and we plan to put some more videos up. And that record, all these records are available at GarySinisFoundation.org. And this music is really music, these great gifts that Mac left us. I mean, it's music that the foundation has embraced. The vinyls are selling at the foundation with all the proceeds going to the Gary Sinise Foundation. That's what Mac wanted. And I just feel blessed to have found all these beautiful treasures and to bring them and to be able to share them.
2: Well, what an amazing way to honor him and the music he left behind and really extend the heart of his life and his work through the music. I want to share some of Mac's new music with our viewers. I know you discovered pages of lyrics Mac had written in his journals for a song he was working on in college. Here's a little bit of Walk Before You Run.

0: What was that like for you, Gary, finding those lyrics? And tell us about the recording of that song.
1: Yeah, Walk Before You Run. It's a great song. I'll tell you, I was going through Mac's journal, and I'm writing a book, Raymond, right now. It's called Graceful Warrior. It's going to come out on Mac's birthday, November 10th. And in looking for details and researching and trying to follow the history and everything like that, I went through a lot of his files and I went through a lot of his journal, and I found all this written stuff, ideas, thoughts he was having, song lyrics, and I found tons of songs.

0: lyrics, things that, and one of them was called Walk Before You Run. And the idea, the theme is very, very good, very, very positive. It's slow down, take a minute, walk before you run. The lyrics are great. And I teamed up with my buddy Dan Myers, who plays with my band. Dan actually wrote a song with Mac that's on Resurrection and Revival Part 2. And I gave Dan the lyrics, and then I found Mac playing guitar. And at the end of that video you just played, you actually hear Mac playing the guitar, and it's the guitar riff that I found. And I gave that guitar riff to Dan, and I gave him the lyrics, and I said, I think there's a great song here. Let's put them all together. And we went into the studio and recorded Walk Before You Run, and that's the video that you see right there. And they surprised me a little bit. You'll see at the beginning of the video, they surprised me by the entire band dressing up as Lieutenant Dan, because it was Halloween, and they all came in dressed as Lieutenant Dan that day, and it really knocked me out. It was a lot of fun.
1: So where'd you get all these?
2: At the Memorial Day concert in D.C. in May, the National Symphony Orchestra played Mac's music. This week at the Capitol 4th, they will play his song Triumphant. And then I know on the 28th and 29th of August, you're taking the music on the road. You're going to the Skylight Music Theater in Milwaukee for a concert called Graceful Warrior. What does it mean to you, Gary, to become really the ambassador for your son's music? And what do you want audiences to leave with?
0: Oh, thank you, Raymond. Yeah, you're absolutely right. I want orchestras to know this music and to play this music. And we have at our 15th anniversary, big orchestra playing a bunch of the music that night as we celebrate our heroes. And then, as you said, they're going to play Triumphant on the 4th. You know, this is beautiful music. The National Symphony Orchestra has played two of his pieces at the Memorial Day concert. So, and also the president's own Marine Band have played two of Mac's pieces. So if these quality orchestras are playing this music, you know that the music is good. It's good. And for me to be able to get it out there and to have worked on these projects for the last couple of years since losing Mac, and to be working on a book, and in the book I talk about the music too and talk about Mac's courage and grace. Those projects have been really something special for me. I got to tell you, I said the same thing to you after the second record, but how important having a focus on bringing his music to life has been for me as a grieving father who lost his son. That has all been very, very positive. And I just keep feeling like Mac is on my shoulder, just smiling away, just kind of very shyly, because he was a very humble and quiet guy. As I said, he wrote a lot of this music and put it in his laptop and never told me about it. I had to discover it. So I have a feeling he's just kind of shaking his head at Dad kind of going crazy over his music right now, but he's loving it at the same time.
2: Yeah, well, it's a beautiful gift to so many, and I love that it's woven into these times of remembrance and memorial and celebration for the entire country. I think he would have been excited and you know, moved by that as we are. Before I let you go, what is your prayer for America as we celebrate this 250th anniversary of our independence?
0: Well, I would just hope that we kind of stop and take a moment to recognize that you know, a lot of sacrifice has been made during the 250 years of our nation, and to feel for the families that have lost loved ones. If you know somebody who's served, or if you see somebody who's serving, you know, police officers, firefighters, these are all people that, you know, where would we be if nobody wanted to do this work? And we're lucky to have those people. And I just, I'm grateful. I'm a grateful American. I'm grateful to live in this country. And I hope others will just take a moment to recognize, hey, there's, you know, while we have our flaws like any other country, there's a lot to be thankful for.
2: Yeah, no, we have a lot to be thankful for. And it is, you know, the greatness, when the greatness of a country is obscured, it's difficult for people to, I think, take a moment and celebrate the great bounty and the graces you've been given as an American. And I think that's for whatever reason, that's the default position of a lot of folks now. And I hope they'll come around and at least see that there are people who put their lives on the line to ensure that these rights continue and that this experiment in liberty go forward. And Gary, I thank you for being such a great and important part of that for the nation and for our fighting men and women and first responders. We'll leave it there, but we'll have you back in November to talk about Graceful Warrior for sure. Have a blessed Independence Day. Resurrection and Revival Part 3, a special 3LP vinyl edition, is available to order now at GarySinisFoundation.org. Gary, thank you for being here.
0: Thanks so much, Raymond.
2: Over on the Arroyo Grande podcast, I sat down recently with historian Victor Davis Hanson for an inspiring conversation about patriotism, national identity, and the precarious nature of freedom as America celebrates its 250th anniversary. Division and disagreement is really nothing new in our national politics.
3: No.
2: I mean, you look at the founders, they actually argued about a lot. They were anything but unified. There was Jefferson versus Hamilton and Jefferson versus Madison. I mean, the debates were pretty ferocious, Victor. But what distinguished those disagreements from what we're seeing today?
3: They started with a shared base that they felt that they had inherited a rich European and especially Scottish British Enlightenment, and they were deist or Christians, and they had a shared morality, and they were going to improve upon that. So they were going to have a constitution, a Bill of Rights, a Declaration of Independence. They didn't reject it and say, oh, we're in the colonies, we hate the British, they're horrible, and just try to erase all of their legacies. They tried to improve upon it. It wasn't like the French Revolution. They didn't behead people. They didn't have a guillotine. They didn't rename the days of the week and the days of the month. They didn't worship a god called Ratio or Reason. So they were moderate, pragmatic people, and they deeply believed in the European Enlightenment and the ethos that they had inherited from Britain and Scottish Enlightenment. And so I guess the word I'm looking for, Raymond, is they had gratitude.
2: 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A Korean War veteran and commander of the first U.S. engagement of the Vietnam War, Lieutenant General Hal Moore, was a true American hero. Respected by his men and by his enemies, he was a West Point graduate, an author, beloved husband and father. Mel Gibson immortalized him on the big screen in We Were Soldiers, based on General Moore's memoirs. Well, Hal Moore passed away in 2017, but I sat down with him here in D.C. to talk about the Catholic faith, his military service, and the life that made such a difference in so many other lives. Let's talk for a moment about one of the battles that defined your life, the Yadrang battle. Tell me what that was like and what lingering marks it has left on you 40-plus years later.
4: This battle occurred in November of 1965. I was a lieutenant colonel, infantry, commanding 450 men of the 11th of the 1st Cavalry Division, Air Mobile. And we were ordered into the Yadrang Valley of South Vietnam, next to the Cambodian border, to find and kill a suspected large enemy force. The enemy was indeed there, and we wound up fighting for 3 days and nights nonstop against probably over 2,000 North Vietnamese regulars, well-armed, automatic weapons, and they were not afraid to die. I lost 79 of my precious men killed and 120 wounded, and none missing in action. One of my proudest accomplishments in two wars in Asia is that I have never lost a man prisoner of war or missing in action, I brought them all home.
5: And that was a vow you made to those men. You vowed to them that you'd bring every one of them back, and you made them promise that they'd bring you back if you fell on that battlefield.
4: That's exactly right.
5: And you made good on that promise.
4: Yes, that promise was made at a formation in Fort Benning, Georgia, before we went to Vietnam, and I promised my men I'd bring them all home. And I said, if I go down, I want you to bring me home, too.
5: Let's talk for a moment about those men. I know they mean a lot to you. You get together with them, what is it, every Veterans Day?
4: Yeah. Well, we get together over Veterans Day, and also on occasion we have reunions during the year. My men in 1965 were a mixture of regular Army volunteers and draftees. So, in fact, probably over maybe three-fourths of my troopers were draftees. But they fought hard, they fought well for each other, and they were not afraid to die. I was born in a Catholic family in a small town in Kentucky. I was raised by Catholic teachers through the eighth grade by the nuns of St. Francis Xavier. By the Sisters of Charity. And then I went to St. Joseph Prep School, run by the Brothers of St. Francis Xavier. I went to Mass almost every day. And then when I went to West Point, I was so dumb at West Point that the only reason that I got through West Point was going to Mass almost daily and praying to God to help me get through West Point. But I'm proud to say that I graduated at the top of the bottom 20% of my class.
5: All right, that a boy. You were right there with me. We were in the same class. You had a Father Murdoch who was your spiritual director and kind of mentor at West Point. What influence did he have on you?
4: My first week at West Point, I think I got there on a Wednesday. We reported in, and we were treated very sternly by the upperclassmen, I'll put it mildly. But on Saturday, after the inspection at noon, and at 1 o'clock Saturday inspection in ranks, we were formed as a group, and we were told that each of you now have an opportunity to go to a church of your choice. And we had a non-denominational chaplain, and we had a Catholic chaplain. And I chose to go to the Catholic chaplain. I was born and raised a Catholic. And I met Father Murdoch at that time. And I became very close friends with Father Murdoch all through my years at West Point. I was very dumb in mathematics, which was is based on West Point was based on mathematics in those days. And I had to study late at night till 2-3 o'clock in the morning. And I went to Mass every morning at 6:30. And that's when you had to fast the night before. You couldn't eat before communion. But I went to Mass every morning at 7 o'clock, 20-minute Mass by Father Murdoch, and that got me through West Point. And all through my life, I have tried to keep fresh in my mind that the whole purpose of life on earth is to qualify for life hereafter in heaven with our Father in heaven. And I've tried to do that in my life, and this booklet here, A General Spiritual Journey, documents my firm religious beliefs. I'm a Catholic, I was raised a Catholic, but my mother was a non-Catholic. She raised us all Catholic. My father was a Catholic. And I really, it doesn't matter to me what religion that a person has, if he's Jewish, if he's Protestant, Methodist, Baptist, we all come from the same God, and we all must worship the same God. And someday we will all meet that same God, and he'll pronounce judgment on us. And I'm going to do my best to qualify to make the cut.
5: Did you always want to be a soldier?
4: Probably so. I was a Boy Scout. I love being in uniform as a Boy Scout. I read every book I could find in the school library on West Point, and I developed at an early age a firm ambition and desire to go to West Point and be an Army officer. I tried hard to get an appointment through my regular senators and congressmen, but I was unable to do that. And finally, at the age of 17, I was offered a job in Washington, D.C., in the Senate warehouse. And I immediately left St. Joe Prep. I finished high school at night with taxi cab drivers and government workers in Washington.
5: All alone?
4: I lived in with an elderly couple. And then I finished high school at night. Then I went to George Washington University at night for 2.5 years. Wow. I joined a fraternity, Kappa Sigma fraternity, lived in the house. And every 2 weeks I would get the list from the Army on which senators and congressmen had not yet appointed a board of West Point. And I knocked on those doors. Now, without success for 2 years, 2.5 years now. Wow. Now I'm talking about I was from 17 to 18 to 19 to 20 years old. And then when the war began after Pearl Harbor, in the spring of 1941, 42, the Congress authorized every senator and congressman to have one additional appointment to West Point and to Annapolis.
5: And you made the cut.
4: And at that time, I went to my congressman, and he said, "I'm sorry, but I've already given that to another boy. And I said, "Well, can I have your appointment to Annapolis, to the Naval Academy?" And he said, "Yes, I'll give that to you." Then I said, "Sir, if I can find another congressman to swap and appoint me to West Point, would you appoint his kid to Annapolis?" And he said, "I hadn't heard of that. But if you can pull it off, I'll do it."
5: You're like Monty Hall. You're making deals all over the place. I love this.
4: It took me 10 days, and I found a congressman from Georgia who would appoint me to West Point. And I was appointed to West Point from the 2nd District of Georgia, Thomasville, Thomas County, Georgia.
5: I love it. And you've never been there.
4: I've never been to Georgia in my life.
5: You know, I remember talking to Mel Gibson several years ago, and he mentioned that the first time he met you, you were praying, he heard you praying a prayer. And when he heard it, he completed the prayer along with you. And it was a prayer from Pope Clement the 11th. And I'll read this prayer. It says, "Discover to me, O my God, the nothingness of this world, the greatness of heaven, the shortness of time, and the length of eternity." And you say in this book, someone's asked you, "What business are you in?" And you say what?
4: I tell them all, I'm in the business of eternity. And that's the business that I am in. And I hope I'm successful in that business personally.
5: I want to share with people before we run out of time. You recently wrote an open letter. This was an Independence Day letter to America, and it was called A Pledge of Sacred Honor. Yes. And in it you write, "The national door of principled leadership is wide open for sacred honor, civility, and a sense of kinship and trust." And you're really urging all Americans, but particularly these presidential contenders, to be aware and sign a promise of civility. Why is that so important to you?
4: Whether or not they sign a paper advocating civility is irrelevant. It would be helpful if they did. But I'm convinced that any person, man or woman, running for public office should be civil towards their opposite numbers who are trying to beat them. I think it's very important. Civility is not only important in the political arena, but in day-to-day activities in all professions. Men and women should be respected and treated civilly, with respect.
5: Well, sir, I just want to say personally, you have not only spoken words that are inspiring and lead us, I think, in the right direction, but you've demonstrated them throughout your life. Happy Independence Day, and I thank you for being here again.
2: Admiral Jeremiah Denton was shot down by the North Vietnamese in 1965. He spent nearly 8 years as a captive in the notorious Hanoi Hilton. He famously blinked the words torture in Morse code during an orchestrated propaganda broadcast in 1966. He really exemplified bravery, heroism, and sacrifice shown by American POWs during the Vietnam War. I sat down with Jeremiah Denton to talk about what being a soldier meant to him and the faith that was crucial to his survival when hell was in session. Here's my interview with the late Rear Admiral and former U.S. Senator of Alabama, Jeremiah Denton.
6: Admiral, to begin, 1965, I want to take you back to Vietnam. You're shot down, you land in a river, and they begin fishing you out. What is going through your mind at that moment?
7: Anger, frustration. But before we start, I have to say, all this hero stuff, the only hero of my story is Jesus Christ, not me. Okay?
6: Okay. Well, we will definitely get to that as well.
7: Yeah.
6: When you're in there, when they're fishing you out, you're angry, and then they take you and they confine you. They begin to imprison you. What was that like?
7: Well, from there, they took me blindfolded back to Hanoi, put me in a prison. And what was it like? It's a disorientation. You first start fearing you're going to lose track of time, and you start making calendars on the wall like the mythical prisoners do. Yeah. And then you learn that Sunday's come and it's quiet, and you're able to keep track of time, and you're very conscious that you better know the day, because you're going to be accountable later when you get home for what happened. And suddenly time and events per time mean a tremendous amount. That's one of the first impressions. Then when you settle down and realize what your condition is, the next thing that comes in is fear. They're going to torture you for military information or for propaganda stuff. When I was shot down, they weren't torturing, but we were scared they were. They would put a gun to your head and say, tell us so-and-so or we're going to shoot. And I'd say, well, shoot, and it'd click. But we thought that they might start doing it for real, which they did in October of that year. And then it was quite a ride from then on.
6: What were they after? I know they wanted biographies, confessions. What were those designed for?
7: Right. The search for military information was not conventional as in wartime. For the Japanese and Germans in certain situations it may have been, but for us, they knew we didn't know anything. The plans were being, when I was shot down, were being made in the White House virtually.
6: Right.
7: And nobody knew. No general or admiral knew what was going to happen the next day. So that's one thing they'd like to know. So, and the weaponry, it didn't matter much to them. They couldn't do anything about what we had, so they weren't after that. Their strategy and their determination was to bend us to be used, break us to be used for propaganda, because their whole strategy of the war was to go through a few little military dilatory diversions and win the war back in Washington, New York, and Chicago, and college campuses. And so we were to be broken and to advocate their side in the war. That was their principal objective. In that, they, I think, lost that war. They managed to get a few guys to do that, but most of us didn't give them anything credible in that respect.
6: You all used to come up with fictitious biographies and that sort of thing to pacify them and to get out.
7: Yeah, and we'd make them torturous for that. And to say to unconsciousness, you know, you can't be tortured any further than that. Or pull a guy's arms out of socket, and then he'd give him a biography, and it would be absurd. I had a particularly flamboyant one I would like to see printed on New York Times, and I made them torture me every time they got it. But it was like that.
6: What sort of torture were they doing
7: almost
6: in the beginning?
7: Almost different. Mostly the rope tricks by which they would bind you up in ropes, cut off the blood circulation, which sounds nothing, but pretty soon your heart's pounding so hard, trying to send blood through your body, that you can hear it pounding, and you pass out after. And then maybe the first time that happens to you, you break and give them a biography or something. But after you can take it and pass out, maybe fast a little bit and get real weak, that doesn't work too well. It was hard for them. But men are subject to different levels of pain that they can take, you know.
6: And you were very resolute that you weren't going to give them certainly any military secrets, and you even stashed a little piece of glass in your cell. Why did you do that?
7: Yeah, I'm a little discomfited. I think they've said something in the code about you resist until the point of no return. But there's a weak part in there. I still think I wasn't able to go to that debriefing. Mm-hmm. I was asked, but I couldn't. I was doing something else. But I don't think that we should forget that if you give classified military information, particularly sensitive, that you know about, such as ECM, where you turn it, when you turn it on, how you turn it on, you can cost the lives of other men, many men. So you got to think about whether you ever should do that. Shouldn't that be an absolute rule that, to the point of ultimate will or resistance, you don't give classified military information? I intended not to, and I had broken glass in my cell. And in case they started, they give you plenty of days to make up your mind. They threaten you before. If they gotten on that tack, I would have cut my wrists.
6: Tell me about there was a rig they instituted in your cell for 5 days.
7: There were so many rigs. It's kind of complicated. The one you're talking about is when I surrendered to God.
6: Yeah.
7: It's kind of hard to describe. I was down to about 120 pounds at that point. I didn't have any meat on my butt, so I was sitting on this concrete bed with my ankles in stocks and my hands handcuffed behind me in what they called hell cuffs, which is very painful, a gag in my mouth and blindfolded, and they had a rig under my ankles, under my Achilles tendons, was a bar which they could pull on from above on a pulley and push it into my Achilles tendons, and it couldn't go anywhere because my legs are in irons on the top.
6: Right.
7: And
6: so it would just eat away at the Achilles tendon eventually.
7: Right. They got almost halfway through mine. First, I surrendered after 5 days and nights thinking that they would accept some bland lie, some truths they already knew. They wanted to know what our camp communications was. I was a camp commander. If we had lost those communications, they were very complex, countermeasure type thing we've been working on for a long time. We were heavily relying on it for morale and order and discipline.
6: Right.
7: The chain of command. I wasn't about to give it. But I said, bow cow, I surrender. They took me in, and I wrote a bunch of stuff they already knew. And I thought, well, they're going to let me go because they don't want me to die. That was the key. Mm-hmm. You had to convince them that your life, they had to take your life. They didn't want to kill us. They wanted to save us and exploit us.
6: Mm-hmm.
7: So to my surprise and dismay, they put me back in the rig. Mm. And it got pretty hopeless. I couldn't think. I couldn't pray anymore. And I said to God, it's not easy to say, expressed with my whole being, I can't think of anything else to pray. I can't think of any recited prayers. I can't think of any spontaneous prayers. I'm in a desperate situation. If anything happens good out of this, it's going to be yours. You got it. You got me. You got everything about me. The instant I said that, I had been going through alternating periods of feeling heat and feeling chills. I was shaking at that time, and you could hear my chains around the camp. And the instant I willed that, it was like a blanket of warmth, just a whole aura of composure, of no pain. The pain was immediate released, which was in my back. That was the principal part of the pain. And I just went from fear, anxiety, almost an unendurable pain, to complete comfort and assurance and no fear. A few minutes later, the guard came in, the camp commander. This is the only time I know that this happened. The camp commander himself came, a guy we call the Lump. He was a pretty senior guide. He came with the two guards and told him to go in there and break Denton. Break his legs if you have to, but break him. And he was screaming. He was screaming at them. They came in, and one of the boys was about 19 years old, pretty good kid. We called him Smiley. He did his duty. He tortured, but I don't think he liked it. At any rate, he and the other guard started pulling on his pulley. And I just looked at Smiley with a smile, expressing what was in me. I don't hurt. You're not going to break me, and you're not a bad guy. How can you do this to another human being? His face broke, contorted, tears. He yanked the other guard off the pulley and went outside and started screaming at the camp commander. He wasn't going to do that anymore. They're going to have to find somebody else. And 20 minutes later, they came in and put sulfa on my open wounds, released the rig, and carried me out to an isolated place where I supposedly couldn't tell the other guys I hadn't given in.
6: Your faith and your honor.
7: That
6: really
7: was a miracle to me.
6: Yeah. Your faith and your honor really fused in that experience, in all your experience in this time.
7: I don't
6: time.
7: Know why you're throwing honor in there, but faith, yes. Faith, that was the most terrific product of a prayer, of an answer to a prayer that I ever gotten. Mm-hmm. But all the way through prison, it was like that. They say, you know, anybody in pain or suffering is going to pray. No atheists in foxholes. Some woman with a difficult delivery. They're going to pray, and they're going to get relief of some kind. God's going to help them in some way. Right. And we had so many examples of that because we were in just in constant pressure and pain and suffering and fear that we prayed a lot, and we got a lot of answers, and there's nothing new about that. It's throughout the history of the world and in most everybody's lives. And so I don't like to be, you know, praised for receiving grace from God. You always do.
6: But you cooperated with it. And you understood it when it was going on. And some people don't. They waste that suffering. They waste that pain.
7: Well, I don't know about that. But I think most people cooperate when they're in pain and they're getting help.
6: Admiral, at this point, tell me what freedom means to you after this experience, and faith, and how they're really bound in your mind.
7: Well, before the experience, intensely during the experience, and intensely after the experience, I've devoted a lot of thought to the relationship between faith and freedom. Mm-hmm. If you go back to Athens, the first time democracy was really tried, and darn near the last, because the next time it was Switzerland, and they didn't really complete their democracy the way we did. But in Athens, it failed. It became a classic example, which indicated to the political world, the political science world, that democracy won't work. Sooner or later, the people just can't handle it. They get to the point where demagogues, which is a word that came in then, mm-hmm. can, knowing that they all have special interests, can demagogically talk to them, get them in groups, mess up the unity of the country, right. Promise them things that they can't afford for the state to give. And in other words, they lack self-discipline and compassion. They're trying to be, they're just greedy. That's us. We're greedy. But if you have the self-discipline and compassion, let's say it's morality, our founding fathers realized that if you have sufficient self-discipline and compassion, they knew that morality was necessary, and I'd like to read a quote from George Washington because it's so darn important. It takes about, this is what our government ought to read now. Of all the dispositions and habits which lead to political prosperity, religion and morals are indispensable supports. Let us with caution indulge the supposition that morality can be maintained without religion. Whatever may be conceded to the influence of refined education on minds of peculiar stature, both reason and experience forbid us to expect that national morality can prevail in exclusion of religious principle. When I came home, after all the meditation on things like that, realizing that compassion and self-discipline are indispensable to a democracy, and that the only source of that kind of morality comes from religion, where your life, your eternal life, depends on whether you love your neighbor as you love yourself, which is just compassion. We've thrown that out now, subtly, by a period of judicial and legislative, following the judicial rulings, based on nothing, that you can't have the Ten Commandments in a school because the kids might look at the Ten Commandments and start thinking about them. Well, the country was built on that. Our founding fathers recognized that God, this nation was based on God. And William Penn said it as well as any, men must choose to be governed by God or condemn themselves to be ruled by tyrants. Why? What happened to those statements which founded this country? We soft people, enjoying the consumption of what the previous good principles have produced in a way of a system blessed by God, and we respecting him. Think of the founding fathers. They came over from a nation where they'd been persecuted from before. They crossed a hazardous ocean. They landed on a hostile shore with Indians in the climate. They, like POWs or any other soldiers, suffered. They knew about the reality of God. And they were able to be formed into a nation which was knowingly dependent upon God. There were numerous references to God. And in addition, the system was, it was a greater revolution than that. It said, all men are created equal, endowed by their Creator with certain inalienable rights. Never before. It was God, King.
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1: CN News Nightly Church Response. The Vatican declares the Society of St. Pius X in schism and its bishops excommunicated after illicit consecrations. We discuss the fallout. Tensions flared. U.S.-Iran talks pause for the Ayatollah's funeral despite positive progress as Tehran issues fresh warnings over the strategic Strait of Hormuz. Miracles in Venezuela. Rescuers pull survivors alive from the rubble more than a week after the earthquakes as thousands remain missing. Plus, patriotic pride.
2: On the night of the 4th of July, fireworks will light up the sky over the nation's capital.
1: We'll take you to the Great American State Fair on D.C.'s National Mall, celebrating America's historic 250th anniversary. 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
1: Thank you for being with us. Our top story tonight. The Vatican has officially responded to the actions of the Society of St. Pius X, known as SSPX. They confirmed the excommunications of all bishops involved in the illicit consecrations performed yesterday in a liturgy that took place in Switzerland without a papal mandate and is considered a schismatic act. The Dicastery for the Doctrine of the Faith issued the decree today. It was signed by the Dicastery's prefect, Cardinal Victor Fernandez. It says, in part, clerics and lay faithful are admonished not to adhere to the schism of the priestly fraternity of St. Pius X because they would ipso facto incur the penalty of excommunication. Along with the decree, the Dicastery issued an explanatory note regarding the priests and lay faithful in the society. Here are the main points. One, SSPX priests and bishops are now in schism and as such are subject to the excommunication prescribed by canon law. Two, regarding the lay faithful, those who formally adhere to SSPX are to be considered schismatics and excommunicated. And three, Catholics are warned that SSPX ministers administer the sacraments illicitly and the sacraments of penance and marriages are invalid. Finally, the Vatican also sent a communication to bishops around the world outlining the process to be followed to welcome back those who decide to leave the SSPX and make a return to communion with the Church. EWTN News senior Vatican analyst Francis Rocha has been following this story and joins me now. Frank, great to see you. In addition to the bishops being excommunicated, the Vatican also warned Catholic clergy and lay faithful not to adhere to the SSPX schism under penalty of automatic excommunication. What is meant by the word adhere?
4: Yeah, it's a good question. A lot hangs on that term, formal adherence. I think that probably the best way to interpret it is that it's a public act. So I think that would qualify certainly as formal adherence.
1: The decree also stated that sacraments administered by SSPX clergy are illicit and that the sacraments of penance and marriage are invalid. Why are those sacraments explicitly named?
4: Yeah, it's interesting because, for example, for complex theological reasons that I'm not qualified to delve into in detail, the priests of the SSPX are validly ordained priests. So when they confect the Eucharist, when they celebrate Mass, that really is valid. It's illicit. You shouldn't be receiving the sacrament from them, but it is truly in Catholic teaching, the body and blood of Christ. But confession, absolution, and marriage, witnessing a marriage for a minister, depend on jurisdiction. So, for example, if a priest, of the Diocese of Rome were to go to Chicago without permission from the bishop in Chicago and start hearing confessions and absolving people, those absolutions wouldn't be valid either. And so they're saying if Pope Francis allowed SSPX priests to hear confessions of Catholics and to marry them as a special gesture that he was reaching out. So that's been revoked now, and they're saying don't do it and it's not even valid.
1: This isn't the first time that SSPX has faced excommunication over this issue. What would have to be done to repair the rupture?
4: Well, it's a good question. I mean, yesterday, Cardinal Parolin, the Vatican Secretary of State, was at a gathering, and we asked him about that. And he said, well, you know, we hope that the dialogue begins again, as it did in 1988. And what happened was that, you know, after that, the Vatican did, it was Cardinal Ratzinger, the future Pope Benedict, who played a major role in the dialogue with the SSPX. Eventually, when he was Pope, Pope Benedict lifted the excommunications of the surviving bishops at that time. Those two of those bishops now have been excommunicated again. The question is whether the Vatican this time will want a little bit more, because they might require them to repent formally rather than doing it as a goodwill gesture, hoping it will bring them back, since that didn't work the last time.
1: When it comes to the Catholic faithful who attend the SSPX liturgies, what should they know about the schism and what does it mean for them?
4: Well, I mean, it's pretty clear from the note that the Vatican issued with the declaration doesn't actually say the decree. It doesn't actually say this, but it's pretty clear that they're saying don't go to these services, don't go to these liturgies.
1: Francis Rocha joining us from Rome with the latest on this issue. Thank you so much.
4: Thank you. Really good.
1: If you would like to learn about this story in the SSPX group, you can log on to our website, EWTNnews.com. Iran plans a funeral beginning this weekend for the late Supreme Leader. He was killed when President Donald Trump launched the war earlier this year. A senior Iranian military official warns the U.S. and Israel of harsh consequences if they attack the country during the funeral ceremonies. And that's not the only threat, White House correspondent Owen Jensen reports.
5: Veronica, good evening to you. You're absolutely right. That is not the only threat coming from Iran tonight. The other concerns the critical and contentious Strait of Hormuz, ratcheting up tensions.
6: President Donald Trump says America has never been stronger than it is now, and gas prices will soon be back to the record low prices Americans enjoyed at the pump before our very successful excursion in Iran. But today, Iran warns on state TV that all oil tankers moving through the Strait of Hormuz must use its approved routes or face a forceful response. It also said the continued presence of U.S. fighter jets over the strait causes insecurity in this waterway and threatens regional security. The strait is one of the top issues in negotiations. U.S. and Iranian diplomats met with mediators in Qatar. In Virginia Wednesday, Vice President Vance told reporters,
7: look, I think in the Iranian system, like a lot of places, you've got people who actually recognize the last 47 years of their government has been a mistake and that they need to change their relationship with the United States, with Europe, with the Gulf Arab countries.
6: Pakistan hopes the next round of talks will be scheduled as soon as possible after the Supreme Leader's funeral. President Trump also saying, just as I promised, oil prices are plummeting fast, and gas prices at the pump are dropping too, but not as fast as they should be. On the White House North Lawn today, the director of the National Economic Council told me,
8: There are a lot of big oil companies that have large market shares, and I think the president just wants to make sure that market power doesn't influence their decisions to price gas.
6: Meanwhile, Democrats rip the president. They say since Trump took office, his disastrous economic agenda and deadly and costly war with Iran have forced the average family to spend $3,100 extra on goods and services.
5: And looking ahead to this weekend here in the nation's steamy capital, the 4th of July salute to America. President Donald Trump will headline the big birthday bash. America celebrating 250 years of independence. Expect military flyovers and a massive fireworks show. At the White House, Owen Jensen, EWTN News Nightly.
1: A profound moment of hope amid overwhelming tragedy in Venezuela. While tens of thousands of people are still missing after last week's twin earthquakes, the official death toll has risen to more than 2,200. Meanwhile, rescue teams have achieved what's being called an astonishing rescue. Today, a 43-year-old security guard was pulled out alive from a collapsed basement, having survived an incredible 8 days underground. Shielded inside his small security cabin, he was kept alive by an international coalition of rescuers who tunneled through unstable concrete to feed him water and nutrients. As the massive search for the missing continues, this miraculous rescue stands as a singular shining light in Venezuela's darkest hour. It was a brutal night in Ukraine as Russia pounded Kyiv in a devastating 11-hour drone and missile blitz. At least 20 civilians were killed and many others injured. Moscow claims the attack is direct retaliation for Ukraine's ongoing 40-day campaign targeting Russian oil refineries. As dawn broke, emergency crews were still digging through the rubble of collapsed apartment buildings for victims. Kyiv says its strikes aim to force Vladimir Putin to negotiate. However, analysts warn that the Russian president believes strategic bombing will eventually break Ukrainian resistance. A week that was supposed to be promising for Republicans in the U.S. House didn't materialize. They came up empty-handed due to infighting, leaving major legislation on the table. So will the impasse end anytime soon? Let's get up to speed on this with Capitol Hill correspondent Eric Rosales. Eric, what can you tell us?
9: Well, Veronica, first of all, it's great to be with you. Bottom line, the House is in turmoil. For the second week in a row, House Republican leaders sent lawmakers home early without literally passing anything. The problem now revolves around an election reform bill known as the SAVE Act. Republicans have been trying to get this passed for months. Now, Republican leaders attached it to a bipartisan $900 billion National Defense Authorization Act, also known as the NDAA. Earlier in the week, House Speaker Mike Johnson sounded confident that he could get it across the finish line, but he couldn't.
10: When Republicans vote for the rule, they'll be voting not just for the NDAA and everything else is there, but they'll be voting to merge onto that the Save America Act that we passed back in February.
11: But that's not what happened. More than a dozen conservatives rebelled, led by Congresswoman Ana Paulina Luna, and blocked the package, shutting down the House floor.
12: This is a very important issue, so I'm willing, I'm saying I will vote for the rule if you allow my amendment for voter ID plus proof of citizenship to be placed into the text of the NDAA. They're saying they won't, so now that you saw what happened on the floor.
11: Other Republicans tell me this isn't the right approach.
13: I don't necessarily agree with the tactics. We've got other very, very important things we need to get across the floor, and this is sort of shooting ourselves in the foot. It's like creating our own filibuster, sort of, in order to protest another filibuster.
11: But there's another issue. Congressman Chip Roy says Speaker Johnson isn't keeping a promise to bring up a border security bill by July 4th to codify President Trump's executive order. He said in a statement, quote, "I had no choice but to vote no on today's rule to proceed to the National Defense Authorization Act because House Republican leadership has once again failed to keep its promises to codify President Trump's border policies into law. House leadership must first demonstrate that it is serious about delivering on the commitments it has made." Even President Trump said he wants Republicans to drop their opposition. Democrats say the impasse needs to end.
14: This is the level of chaos that we are dealing with here in Washington right now. This is not good. This is not good for our country. It's not good for our communities. It's not good for our democracy. It's not good just for basic common sense and basic human dignity. Like, these guys need to get it together.
9: Another issue facing lawmakers is a time crunch. When Congress returns on July 13th, lawmakers only have 8 legislative days to get this bill done, along with several others, before the month-long August recess. And that's going to be a tough task. Veronica, back to you.
1: We have a lot more still to come on EWTN News Nightly Historic Celebration. We take you inside America's 250th anniversary at the National Mall, honoring faith, freedom, and history. And the World Cup knockout stage is underway. One team takes the field with prayer and purpose.
15: Father Wade Menezes.
16: I'm very, very much of the belief that a Catholic perspective, especially on the 250th, should be one of profound gratitude and critical reflection. You know, just look at the great women's religious orders and all they contributed to healthcare as we know it to exist today. The great hospitaller orders, for example. St. Elizabeth Ann Seton and her schools, which really set the blueprint for even the public school system today, certain elements of it. So the list goes on and on and on. And, you know, the U.S. bishops are commemorating the semi-quincentennial, the 250th, by officially consecrating our great nation to the Sacred Heart of Jesus, acknowledging God's providence while calling for, at the same time, moral renewal, civic unity, and the protection of religious liberty. Again, these are three important things that I think a Catholic should be focused on, praying about, and praying for during this time of our nation's 250th anniversary.
1: And 50 years after America declared its independence, the National Mall has become the setting for celebration of the nation's history, faith, and freedoms. EWTN News correspondent Paola Flynn has more.
17: July the 4th is America's birthday. Nationwide, communities celebrate the occasion with patriotic parades, backyard barbecues, family picnics, and of course, spectacular fireworks. But this year marks a major milestone. 250 years ago, the Continental Congress adopted the Declaration of Independence. By doing

0: The big attraction, both literally and figuratively, is the first ever Ferris wheel on the National Mall. Standing more than 100 feet tall, it offers a panoramic view of the Washington Monument.
1: It's cool to think who else gets to go on a Ferris wheel on the National Mall.
0: The federal government expects more than 1 million visitors to attend the fair, which remains open through July the 10th. Many say this anniversary reminds them of the words, "One Nation Under God," as recited in the U.S. Pledge of Allegiance.
2: On the night of the 4th of July, fireworks will light up the sky over the nation's capital. Thousands of people will gather here on the National Mall to celebrate the ideals of freedom and justice that have shaped this country for 250 years. On the Ferris wheel in Washington, D.C., Paola Flynn for EWTN News Nightly.
3: The 2026 FIFA World Cup is in full swing. Mark Irons has been following the tournament and has more.
4: The knockout stage of the World Cup is underway, and one team to keep an eye on, Croatia. They've been preparing here in Alexandria, Virginia, throughout this World Cup tournament. Croatia is a predominantly Catholic country. We know that the faith is important to the players and to the team, and they've had time to receive the sacraments, going to Mass, as they've been preparing. So their game against Portugal, it's a big one. Win or go home, but keep an eye on Croatia.
3: Someone definitely keeping an eye on Croatia's father, Maris Dolcic. He joins us now as he drives to Toronto for Croatia's World Cup match tonight. Thanks so much for joining us. Father, what was the experience like when you celebrated Mass with some of the members of the Croatian soccer team?
5: My voice is hoarse. I'm sorry. It's Holy Mass like any other Holy Mass. I mean, they're faithful believers like anyone else. And so it's just always a sacrifice of the Mass is always a wonderful thing to celebrate with anyone.
3: What struck you most about the players' faith and spiritual preparation as they got ready for these matches?
5: What was most touching was after the first Mass I celebrated, that six guys came up and wanted to go to confession after Mass. The second time and the third time, we had to delay Mass about 10 minutes. There's another priest and I with who's also from Croatia. We were each hearing a number of confessions again then too. I think it was a great spiritual preparation, not just going to Mass, but when you go to confession, you're obviously at a deeper level, taking your faith very seriously, and you're ridding any burdens you have on your soul to be fully locked in to what's at hand, World Cup football.
3: It's a crazy world we live in, and it seems now more than ever it's so important to see sometimes those outward displays of faith. Many young people around the world are looking up to these athletes. How important is the witness of faith from players on the stage as big as the World Cup?
5: I think it's very important. I think humility as a virtue helps make anyone great at whatever they do. And if there's anything I've noticed in these players on the Croatia team, at least, they're humble. They're humble guys. They really are. And I think it's just a profound statement about them. And their humility makes them great at being athletes. As anyone's humility makes them great at whatever they do. You know, if someone's full of themselves, arrogant and all of that, they won't do a good job at whatever they're trying to do. They'll eventually fall on their face.
3: What is a little behind-the-scenes look at everything? What is it like in the stadium and also the energy?
5: Croatian fans from Croatia. I talk to people, Croatians from Sydney, Australia, from Vancouver, all over the world have been coming to these games in Dallas, in Toronto, and in Philadelphia. It's amazing.
3: Well, we hope that your voice is hoarse from having a good time and cheering. Father, thank you so much and safe travels.
5: Yes.
3: Up next on EWTN News Nightly, Pope Leo hits the road again, where he's going and how he's following in the footsteps of one of his predecessors. Plus, a new film brings a powerful, true story of faith and mission to the big screen.
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1: Again, Pope Leo XIV will make another apostolic visit. This time he will go to the island of Lampedusa, located in the southern Mediterranean. EWTN News' Brian Schumacher reports.
2: The Holy Father's visit comes nearly 13 years to the day since Pope Francis traveled to the island in 2013. His visit was made in response to a tragedy that happened just weeks before. Lampedusa lies between Sicily and northern Africa, and a rubber dinghy carrying migrants capsized in the Strait of Sicily.
3: And so I felt I had to come here today to pray, to show my solidarity, but also to awaken our consciences so that what happened will not happen again.
4: Non si ripeta, per favore.
2: When Pope Leo returns to the island on Saturday, he will find a different situation. Arrivals have decreased, but migrants are still arriving from a wide range of countries. Through the combined efforts of state agencies and humanitarian organizations, Lampedusa has built a well-structured reception system, more prepared to welcome those who arrive on its shores.
5: So we bring our vehicles to the pier. One of our cultural mediators gets out. We go to the pier, the people are examined by the USMA, and then they board the buses and are brought here.
2: Central to the operation is a respect for the humanity of the migrants.
5: We want all these people, when they enter here, to be treated equally, to feel treated with dignity and humanity, which, moreover, is our guiding principle.
2: After his visit in 2013, Pope Francis called for consecrated women to take root on Lampedusa. They would be a living bridge between the migrants coming ashore and the islanders who received them. That call was answered with enthusiasm.
6: It was something I'd long dreamed of, spending some time with migrants, and I've kept a close eye on what's happening around me. Our founder always said, I remember when I was a young nun, that we must sow, spread the civilization of love.
2: Though Lampedusa has faced its challenges and hurdles, one thing Pope Leo will find unchanged is an island ready to welcome whoever comes ashore. It has long been a gateway of hope that is rooted in our Blessed Mother.
7: They say that the island was also bombed during World War II, but the statue of the Madonna remained intact, and the people were not injured, so they were saved. That's why they named her Madonna di Porto Salvo, because she saved the island and she saved the people.
2: Pope Leo will spend several hours on the island, visiting the shoreline, meeting with migrants, and celebrating Mass alongside the image of Our Lady of Porto Salvo, a fitting tribute to the people of Lampedusa, the migrants they welcome, and Our Blessed Mother, in whom they find protection and hope. In Rome, Brian Schumacher, EWTN News Nightly.
1: This weekend, don't miss Cabrini, the remarkable true story of St. Francis Cabrini's mission to care for the vulnerable and spread hope. It airs this Sunday at 2 p.m. Eastern right here on EWTN. We're happy to welcome to the show Rod Barr, the screenwriter of the film Cabrini. Rod, thanks so much for coming on.
8: My pleasure. Thanks for having me.
1: What were some of the elements that first convinced you that St. Francis Cabrini's life could work as a feature film, and how did you begin your research?
8: Well, it's interesting. At first, I was not convinced that there was a movie there because I had actually never heard of Mother Cabrini. So my first impression was a movie about a nun, a movie about a saint. It's going to be difficult to make something interesting. And then I started reading about her and I realized, wow, she is a dynamo, a powerhouse, one of the most interesting characters, women that America or Italy has produced in the last 200 years. And I discovered, really, to my astonishment, that she had all of the saintly and nun qualities that we expect, but she was also one of the great entrepreneurs of her century, a businesswoman, mm-hmm. An absolute dynamo of a person. So once I discovered that, I realized, okay, there's not only a movie, but a really good movie here, because there's unexpected and unexplored territory.
1: In addition to her dedication to the Lord, she was a humanitarian, as you mentioned, truly a visionary. Now, her life was filled with extraordinary events. How did you decide which moments were essential to include in the film?
8: Well, that's how I would almost define the work of a screenwriter, is to figure out what in this vast life, because she had so many amazing experiences, what in that massive amount of material is going to sort of create the landmarks that a movie needs. And so one of the main ones that I first discovered, and I only discovered it by being in Italy at her mother house and overhearing a conversation that one of the nuns was having. She said, oh, then there was the time that Mother Cabrini burst into the Italian Senate and commanded the attention of all the men in the chamber and gave them such a rousing speech about the plight of the immigrant in New York and in America that they changed Italian policy. And that was not in any book that I had ever read, which is another very interesting sort of thing. But once I heard that she had done such a thing, it's like, that's a movie moment. A woman who's uninvited, not allowed to be in the chamber, bursts in and commands the attention of all the men. That's a movie.
1: A massive undertaking to tell all of that and translate it to the big screen. Rod Barr, you did a great job, and thanks so much for telling us more about the film.
8: Thank you for having me. Pleasure.
1: Catholics in America will soon get a special treat from the Holy Father. Pope Leo will deliver a video message at the conclusion of the 2026 National Eucharistic Pilgrimage. It will be shown on Sunday, July 5th at the opening of the closing Mass and Eucharistic procession in Philadelphia. Thousands of pilgrims are expected to gather there after a six-week journey across the eastern U.S. The Mass and the Pope's message will be broadcast live on EWTN and live-streamed on EWTN's YouTube channel and EWTN Plus. Again, that's this Sunday, July 5th. We thank you for watching tonight. Remember, you can follow us on social media, Facebook, X, YouTube, and Instagram at EWTN News Nightly. I'm Veronica Dudo. Good night and God bless.
9: I had the worst 20 minutes of my life when we were camping and I lost my son, Joey. He was 4. He had wandered into the woods, got disoriented, and sat down amidst the trees. My whole family was screaming his name, but he was too scared to respond, too scared to move. I ran to the pond near our camp. I thought he must have drowned. I had no idea where else he could have been. So I was knee-deep in this water, and as I looked for his body, a prayer exploded from my heart. It wasn't premeditated. It just came out of who I am as a dad, which is a little echo of who God is as my Father. God, you've done so much good for me. You've given me a great life. You've given me so many blessings. Take it all back and give me my son. Thankfully, we found Joey, and God didn't take my life in exchange. But in that moment, he gave me the smallest glimpse of his love for you and me. Somehow, on the scales of a father's love, one child outweighs everything. And when we wander into the forest of sin, God isn't looking down from heaven saying, I knew you'd do that. Go ahead. Be lost. Destroy yourself. No. Every time he's saying, take everything. Take my life. I'll be your food in the Eucharist. I'll be waiting for you in confession. I just want my son. I just want my daughter to come home. This is Chris Stefanik from RealLifeCatholic.com on EWTN.
10: This is Julie Carrick, inviting you to join me as we pray a rosary for America, asking our Blessed Mother, the Immaculate Conception, to place the grace of this rosary where it is needed most. O Immaculate Mother, Queen of our country, open our hearts, our homes, and our land to the coming of Jesus, your divine Son. With him, reign over us, O Heavenly Lady, so pure and so bright, with the radiance of God's light shining in and about you. Be our leader against the powers of evil set upon wrestling the world of souls, redeemed at such a great cost by the sufferings of your Son and of yourself in union with him from that same Savior, who loves us with infinite charity. We gather about you, O chaste and holy Mother, Virgin Immaculate, patroness of our beloved land, determined to fight under your banner of holy purity against the wickedness that would make all the world an abyss of evil without God and without your loving maternal care. We consecrate our hearts, our homes, our land to your most pure heart, O great Queen, that the kingdom of your Son, our Redeemer and our God, may be firmly established in us. Reign over us then, O Virgin Immaculate, with your Son, Jesus Christ. May his divine heart and your most chaste heart be ever enthroned and glorified among us. Use us, your children of America, as your instruments in bringing peace among men and nations. Work your miracles of grace in us, so that we may be a glory to the Blessed Trinity, who created, redeemed, and sanctifies us. May your valiant spouse, Saint Joseph, with the holy angels and saints, assist you and us in renewing the face of the earth. Then, when our work is over, come, Holy Immaculate Mother, and as our victorious Queen, lead us to the eternal kingdom, where your Son reigns forever as King. Amen. I believe in God, the Father Almighty, creator of heaven and earth, and in Jesus Christ, his only Son, our Lord, who was conceived of the Holy Spirit, born of the Virgin Mary, suffered under Pontius Pilate, was crucified, died, and was buried. He descended into hell. The third day he rose again from the dead. He ascended into heaven and sits at the right hand of God, the Father Almighty. From there he shall come to judge the living and the dead.
11: I believe in the Holy Spirit, the Holy Catholic Church, the communion of saints, the forgiveness of sins, the resurrection of the body, and life everlasting. Amen.
10: Our Father, who art in heaven, hallowed be thy name. Thy kingdom come, thy will be done, on earth as it is in heaven.
11: Give us this day our daily bread, and forgive us our trespasses, as we forgive those who trespass against us. And lead us not into temptation, but deliver us from evil. Amen.
10: For an increase in the virtues of faith, hope, and love, for each and every one living in these United States of America. Hail Mary, full of grace, the Lord is with thee. Blessed art thou among women, and blessed is the fruit of thy womb, Jesus.
11: Holy Mary, Mother of God, pray for us sinners, now and at the hour of our death. Amen.
10: Hail Mary, full of grace, the Lord is with thee. Blessed art thou among women, and blessed is the fruit of thy womb, Jesus.
11: Holy Mary, Mother of God, pray for us sinners, now and at the hour of our death. Amen.
10: Hail Mary, full of grace, the Lord is with thee. Blessed art thou among women, and blessed is the fruit of thy womb, Jesus.
11: Holy Mary, Mother of God, pray for us sinners, now and at the hour of our death. Amen.
10: Glory be to the Father, and to the Son, and to the Holy Spirit.
11: As it was in the beginning, is now, never shall be, world without end. Amen.
10: The first sorrowful mystery, the agony in the garden. For the President of the United States of America, all who work in the District of Columbia, and all local and national elected officials. Our Father, who art in heaven, hallowed be thy name. Thy kingdom come, thy will be done, on earth as it is in heaven.
11: Give us this day our daily bread, and forgive us our trespasses, as we forgive those who trespass against us. And lead us not into temptation, but deliver us from evil. Amen.
10: We pray the grace of God over Alabama, and every soul in that state. Hail Mary, full of grace, the Lord is with thee. Blessed art thou among women, and blessed is the fruit of thy womb, Jesus.
11: Holy Mary, Mother of God, pray for us sinners, now and at the hour of our death. Amen.
10: We pray the grace of God over Alaska, and every soul in that state. Hail Mary, full of grace, the Lord is with thee. Blessed art thou among women, and blessed is the fruit of thy womb, Jesus.
11: Holy Mary, Mother of God, pray for us sinners, now and at the hour of our death. Amen.
10: We pray the grace of God over Arizona and every soul in that state. Hail Mary, full of grace, the Lord is with thee. Blessed art thou among women, and blessed is the fruit of thy womb, Jesus.
11: Holy Mary, Mother of God, pray for us sinners now and at the hour of our death. Amen.
10: We pray the grace of God over Arkansas and every soul in that state. Hail Mary, full of grace, the Lord is with thee. Blessed art thou among women, and blessed is the fruit of thy womb, Jesus.
11: Holy Mary, Mother of God, pray for us sinners now and at the hour of our death. Amen.
10: We pray the grace of God over California and every soul in that state. Hail Mary, full of grace, the Lord is with thee. Blessed art thou among women, and blessed is the fruit of thy womb, Jesus.
11: Holy Mary, Mother of God, pray for us sinners now and at the hour of our death. Amen.
10: We pray the grace of God over Colorado and every soul in that state. Hail Mary, full of grace, the Lord is with thee. Blessed art thou among women, and blessed is the fruit of thy womb, Jesus.
11: Holy Mary, Mother of God, pray for us sinners now and at the hour of our death. Amen.
10: We pray the grace of God over Connecticut and every soul in that state. Hail Mary, full of grace, the Lord is with thee. Blessed art thou among women, and blessed is the fruit of thy womb, Jesus.
11: Holy Mary, Mother of God, pray for us sinners now and at the hour of our death. Amen.
10: We pray the grace of God over Delaware and every soul in that state. Hail Mary, full of grace, the Lord is with thee. Blessed art thou among women, and blessed is the fruit of thy womb, Jesus.
11: Holy Mary, Mother of God, pray for us sinners now and at the hour of our death. Amen.
10: We pray the grace of God over Florida and every soul in that state. Hail Mary, full of grace, the Lord is with thee. Blessed art thou among women, and blessed is the fruit of thy womb, Jesus.
11: Holy Mary, Mother of God, pray for us sinners now and at the hour of our death. Amen.
10: We pray the grace of God over Georgia and every soul in that state. Hail Mary, full of grace, the Lord is with thee. Blessed art thou among women, and blessed is the fruit of thy womb, Jesus.
11: Holy Mary, Mother of God, pray for us sinners now and at the hour of our death. Amen.
10: For the conversion of our country, glory be to the Father, and to the Son, and to the Holy Spirit.
11: As it was in the beginning, is now, and ever shall be, world without end. Amen.
10: O my Jesus, forgive us our sins, save us from the fires of hell, lead all souls to heaven, especially those in most need of thy mercy. The second sorrowful mystery, the scourging at the pillar. For the Holy Father, Pope Leo XIV, for bishops, priests, and religious, and all who are being called to serve the Church, may they be guided in spirit and in truth.
12: Our Father, who art in heaven, hallowed be thy name. Thy kingdom come, thy will be done, on earth as it is in heaven.
10: Give us this day our daily bread, and forgive us our trespasses, as we forgive those who trespass against us. And lead us not into temptation, but deliver us from evil. Amen. We pray the grace of God over Hawaii and every soul in that state.
12: Hail Mary, full of grace, the Lord is with thee. Blessed art thou among women, and blessed is the fruit of thy womb, Jesus.
10: Holy Mary, Mother of God, pray for us sinners, now and at the hour of our death. Amen. We pray the grace of God over Idaho and every soul in that state.
12: Hail Mary, full of grace, the Lord is with thee. Blessed art thou among women, and blessed is the fruit of thy womb, Jesus.
10: Holy Mary, Mother of God, pray for us sinners, now and at the hour of our death. Amen. We pray the grace of God over Illinois and every soul in that state.
12: Hail Mary, full of grace, the Lord is with thee. Blessed art thou among women, and blessed is the fruit of thy womb, Jesus.
10: Holy Mary, Mother of God, pray for us sinners, now and at the hour of our death. Amen. We pray the grace of God over Indiana and every soul in that state.
12: Hail Mary, full of grace, the Lord is with thee. Blessed art thou among women, and blessed is the fruit of thy womb, Jesus.
10: Holy Mary, Mother of God, pray for us sinners, now and at the hour of our death. Amen. We pray the grace of God over Iowa and every soul in that state.
12: Hail Mary, full of grace, the Lord is with thee. Blessed art thou among women, and blessed is the fruit of thy womb, Jesus.
10: Holy Mary, Mother of God, pray for us sinners, now and at the hour of our death. Amen. We pray the grace of God over Kansas and every soul in that state.
12: Hail Mary, full of grace, the Lord is with thee. Blessed art thou among women, and blessed is the fruit of thy womb, Jesus.
10: Holy Mary, Mother of God, pray for us sinners, now and at the hour of our death. Amen. We pray the grace of God over Kentucky and every soul in that state.
12: Hail Mary, full of grace, the Lord is with thee. Blessed art thou among women, and blessed is the fruit of thy womb, Jesus.
10: Holy Mary, Mother of God, pray for us sinners, now and at the hour of our death. Amen. We pray the grace of God over Louisiana and every soul in that state.
12: Hail Mary, full of grace, the Lord is with thee. Blessed art thou among women, and blessed is the fruit of thy womb, Jesus.
10: Holy Mary, Mother of God, pray for us sinners, now and at the hour of our death. Amen. We pray the grace of God over Maine and every soul in that state.
12: Hail Mary, full of grace, the Lord is with thee. Blessed art thou among women, and blessed is the fruit of thy womb, Jesus.
10: Holy Mary, Mother of God, pray for us sinners, now and at the hour of our death. Amen. We pray the grace of God over Maryland and every soul in that state.
12: Hail Mary, full of grace, the Lord is with thee. Blessed art thou among women, and blessed is the fruit of thy womb, Jesus.
10: Holy Mary, Mother of God, pray for us sinners, now and at the hour of our death. Amen. For the conversion of our country.
12: Glory be to the Father, and to the Son, and to the Holy Spirit.
10: As it was in the beginning, is now, and ever shall be, world without end. Amen.
13: O my Jesus, forgive us our sins, save us from the fires of hell, and lead all souls to heaven, especially those in most need of thy mercy.
10: The third sorrowful mystery, the crowning with thorns. For all married couples, families, and holy singles, our Father who art in heaven, hallowed be thy name, thy kingdom come, thy will be done on earth as it is in heaven.
11: Give us this day our daily bread, and forgive us our trespasses, as we forgive those who trespass against us. And lead us not into temptation, but deliver us from evil.
10: We pray the grace of God over Massachusetts and every soul in that state. Hail Mary, full of grace, the Lord is with thee. Blessed art thou among women, and blessed is the fruit of thy womb, Jesus.
12: Holy Mary, Mother of God, pray for us sinners now and at the hour of our death. Amen.
10: We pray the grace of God over Michigan and every soul in that state. Hail Mary, full of grace, the Lord is with thee. Blessed art thou among women, and blessed is the fruit of thy womb, Jesus.
12: Holy Mary, Mother of God, pray for us sinners, now and at the hour of our death. Amen.
10: We pray the grace of God over Minnesota and every soul in that state. Hail Mary, full of grace, the Lord is with thee. Blessed art thou among women, and blessed is the fruit of thy womb, Jesus.
12: Holy Mary, Mother of God, pray for us sinners now and at the hour of our death. Amen.
10: We pray the grace of God over Mississippi and every soul in that state. Hail Mary, full of grace, the Lord is with thee. Blessed art thou among women, and blessed is the fruit of thy womb, Jesus.
12: Holy Mary, Mother of God, pray for us sinners now and at the hour of our death. Amen.
10: We pray the grace of God over Missouri and every soul in that state. Hail Mary, full of grace, the Lord is with thee. Blessed art thou among women, and blessed is the fruit of thy womb, Jesus.
12: Holy Mary, Mother of God, pray for us sinners now and at the hour of our death. Amen.
10: We pray the grace of God over Montana and every soul in that state. Hail Mary, full of grace, the Lord is with thee. Blessed art thou among women, and blessed is the fruit of thy womb, Jesus.
14: Holy Mary, Mother of God, pray for us sinners now and at the hour of our death. Amen.
10: We pray the grace of God over Nebraska and every soul in that state. Hail Mary, full of grace, the Lord is with thee. Blessed art thou among women, and blessed is the fruit of thy womb, Jesus.
14: Holy Mary, Mother of God, pray for us sinners now and at the hour of our death. Amen.
10: We pray the grace of God over Nevada and every soul in that state. Hail Mary, full of grace, the Lord is with thee. Blessed art thou among women, and blessed is the fruit of thy womb, Jesus.
14: Holy Mary, Mother of God, pray for us sinners now and at the hour of our death. Amen.
10: We pray the grace of God over New Hampshire and every soul in that state. Hail Mary, full of grace, the Lord is with thee. Blessed art thou among women, and blessed is the fruit of thy womb, Jesus.
14: Holy Mary, Mother of God, pray for us sinners now and at the hour of our death. Amen.
10: We pray the grace of God over New Jersey and every soul in that state. Hail Mary, full of grace, the Lord is with thee. Blessed art thou among women, and blessed is the fruit of thy womb, Jesus.
14: Holy Mary, Mother of God, pray for us sinners now and at the hour of our death. Amen.
10: For the conversion of our country, glory be to the Father, and to the Son, and to the Holy Spirit.
14: As it was in the beginning, is now, and ever shall be, world without end. Amen.
10: O my Jesus, forgive us our sins, save us from the fires of hell, lead all souls to heaven, especially those in most need of thy mercy. The fourth sorrowful mystery, our Lord Jesus carries the cross. For all citizens and those who live here who are seeking a home of justice and peace.
15: Our Father, who art in heaven, hallowed be thy name. Thy kingdom come, thy will be done on earth as it is in heaven.
10: Give us this day our daily bread, and forgive us our trespasses, as we forgive those who trespass against us. And lead us not into temptation, but deliver us from evil. Amen. We pray the grace of God over New Mexico and every soul in that state.
14: Hail Mary, full of grace, the Lord is with thee. Blessed art thou among women, and blessed is the fruit of thy womb, Jesus.
10: Holy Mary, Mother of God, pray for us sinners, now and at the hour of our death. Amen. We pray the grace of God over New York and every soul in that state.
14: Hail Mary, full of grace, the Lord is with thee. Blessed art thou among women, and blessed is the fruit of thy womb, Jesus.
10: Holy Mary, Mother of God, pray for us sinners, now and at the hour of our death. Amen. We pray the grace of God over North Carolina and every soul in that state.
14: Hail Mary, full of grace, the Lord is with thee. Blessed art thou among women, and blessed is the fruit of thy womb, Jesus.
10: Holy Mary, Mother of God, pray for us sinners, now and at the hour of our death. Amen. We pray the grace of God over North Dakota and every soul in that state.
14: Hail Mary, full of grace, the Lord is with thee. Blessed art thou among women, and blessed is the fruit of thy womb, Jesus.
10: Holy Mary, Mother of God, pray for us sinners, now and at the hour of our death. Amen. We pray the grace of God over Ohio and every soul in that state.
14: Hail Mary, full of grace, the Lord is with thee. Blessed art thou among women, and blessed is the fruit of thy womb, Jesus.
10: Holy Mary, Mother of God, pray for us sinners, now and at the hour of our death. Amen. We pray the grace of God over Oklahoma and every soul in that state.
14: Hail Mary, full of grace, the Lord is with thee. Blessed art thou among women, and blessed is the fruit of thy womb, Jesus.
10: Holy Mary, Mother of God, pray for us sinners, now and at the hour of our death. Amen. We pray the grace of God over Oregon and every soul in that state.
14: Hail Mary, full of grace, the Lord is with thee. Blessed art thou among women, and blessed is the fruit of thy womb, Jesus.
10: Holy Mary, Mother of God, pray for us sinners, now and at the hour of our death. Amen. We pray the grace of God over Pennsylvania and every soul in that state.
14: Hail Mary, full of grace, the Lord is with thee.
16: Blessed art thou among women, and blessed is the fruit of thy womb, Jesus.
10: Holy Mary, Mother of God, pray for us sinners, now and at the hour of our death. Amen. We pray the grace of God over Rhode Island and every soul in that state.
16: Hail Mary, full of grace, the Lord is with thee. Blessed art thou among women, and blessed is the fruit of thy womb, Jesus.
10: Holy Mary, Mother of God, pray for us sinners, now and at the hour of our death. Amen. We pray the grace of God over South Carolina and every soul in that state.
16: Hail Mary, full of grace, the Lord is with thee. Blessed art thou among women, and blessed is the fruit of thy womb, Jesus.
10: Holy Mary, Mother of God, pray for us sinners, now and at the hour of our death. Amen. For the conversion of our country.
16: Glory be to the Father, and to the Son, and to the Holy Spirit.
10: As it was in the beginning, is now, and ever shall be, world without end. Amen.
16: O my Jesus, forgive us our sins. Save us from the fires of hell. Lead all souls to heaven, especially those in most need of thy mercy.
10: The fifth sorrowful mystery, the crucifixion and death of our Lord. For the restoration and protection of religious liberty and a true respect of life from the moment of conception until natural death. Our Father, who art in heaven, hallowed be thy name. Thy kingdom come, thy will be done, on earth as it is in heaven.
15: Give us this day our daily bread, and forgive us our trespasses, as we forgive those who trespass against us. And lead us not into temptation, but deliver us from evil. Amen.
10: We pray the grace of God over South Dakota and every soul in that state. Hail Mary, full of grace, the Lord is with thee. Blessed art thou among women, and blessed is the fruit of thy womb, Jesus.
16: Holy Mary, Mother of God, pray for us sinners, now and at the hour of our death. Amen.
10: We pray the grace of God over Tennessee and every soul in that state. Hail Mary, full of grace, the Lord is with thee. Blessed art thou among women, and blessed is the fruit of thy womb, Jesus.
16: Holy Mary, Mother of God, pray for us sinners, now and at the hour of our death. Amen.
10: We pray the grace of God over Texas and every soul in that state. Hail Mary, full of grace, the Lord is with thee. Blessed art thou among women, and blessed is the fruit of thy womb, Jesus.
16: Holy Mary, Mother of God, pray for us sinners, now and at the hour of our death. Amen.
10: We pray the grace of God over Utah and every soul in that state. Hail Mary, full of grace, the Lord is with thee. Blessed art thou among women, and blessed is the fruit of thy womb, Jesus.
16: Holy Mary, Mother of God, pray for us sinners, now and at the hour of our death. Amen.
10: We pray the grace of God over Vermont and every soul in that state. Hail Mary, full of grace, the Lord is with thee. Blessed art thou among women, and blessed is the fruit of thy womb, Jesus.
16: Holy Mary, Mother of God, pray for us sinners, now and at the hour of our death. Amen.
10: We pray the grace of God over Virginia and every soul in that state. Hail Mary, full of grace, the Lord is with thee. Blessed art thou among women, and blessed is the fruit of thy womb, Jesus.
16: Holy Mary, Mother of God, pray for us sinners, now and at the hour of our death. Amen.
10: We pray the grace of God over Washington and every soul in that state. Hail Mary, full of grace, the Lord is with thee. Blessed art thou among women, and blessed is the fruit of thy womb, Jesus.
16: Holy Mary, Mother of God, pray for us sinners, now and at the hour of our death. Amen.
10: We pray the grace of God over West Virginia and every soul in that state. Hail Mary, full of grace, the Lord is with thee. Blessed art thou among women, and blessed is the fruit of thy womb, Jesus.
16: Holy Mary, Mother of God, pray for us sinners, now and at the hour of our death. Amen.
10: We pray the grace of God over Wisconsin and every soul in that state. Hail Mary, full of grace, the Lord is with thee. Blessed art thou among women, and blessed is the fruit of thy womb, Jesus.
16: Holy Mary, Mother of God, pray for us sinners, now and at the hour of our death. Amen.
10: We pray the grace of God over Wyoming and every soul in that state. Hail Mary, full of grace, the Lord is with thee. Blessed art thou among women, and blessed is the fruit of thy womb, Jesus.
17: Holy Mary, Mother of God, pray for us sinners, now and at the hour of our death. Amen.
10: For the conversion of our country. Glory be to the Father, and to the Son, and to the Holy Spirit.
17: As it was in the beginning, is now, and ever shall be, world without end. Amen.
10: O my Jesus,
17: forgive us our sins, save us from the fires of hell.
10: Lead all souls to heaven, especially those in most need of thy mercy. Hail, Holy Queen, Mother of mercy, our life, our sweetness, and our hope. To thee do we cry, poor banished children of Eve. To thee do we send up our sighs, mourning and weeping in this vale of tears. Turn then, most gracious Advocate, thine eyes of mercy towards us, and after this our exile, show unto us the blessed fruit of thy womb, Jesus. O clement, O loving, O sweet Virgin Mary, pray for us, O Holy Mother of God,
17: that we may be made worthy of the promises of Christ.
10: Let us pray. 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
23: 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The 10 tribes will be gone and a new period in salvation history will begin.
0: Hi, my name is Father Mike Schmitz and you're listening to The Bible in a Year, where we encounter God's voice and live life through the lens of Scripture. Using the Great Adventure Bible Timeline, we'll read all the way from Genesis to Revelation, discovering how the story of salvation unfolds and how we fit into that story today. The Great Adventure Bible Timeline was developed by Jeff Cavins and is provided by Ascension, who produced and funded this program. It is day 183. Okay, so I think yesterday I said that halfway through day 182, 182.5, we would be halfway through. I think that math is wrong. I think that means halfway through today is when we're at 182.5, right? Doesn't that make sense? I think so. So this is halfway. So today is halfway. And if you celebrated yesterday, wow, I've made it halfway. You can celebrate again today because it's the maybe real halfway. I don't know. People who are better at math than me, I didn't realize it's simple division. You're just dividing 365 by two. But, you know, nonetheless, we're at day 183. We're reading 2 Kings chapter 17. This is the day that we leave the divided kingdom and go into, we'll leave the period of the divided kingdom and enter tomorrow into the period of exile. So this is the fall of Samaria. This is the fall of the kingdom of the north. In 2 Kings 17, we're reading Micah chapter 5, 6, and 7, concluding the book of the prophet Micah, and we're praying Psalm 140. Let's get started because this is a gift of being able to come to this place. We've been following the kingdom of Israel. We've been following those 10 tribes in the north for a long time now. And we've been following the book of the prophet Micah yesterday, just starting yesterday, but continuing today and recognizing here's what he has to say to these tribes in the north. That's one of the things the prophets will continue to do. They continue to preach both to Judah and to Israel, basically saying you need to repent or what is going to happen to you is judgment is going to happen. And so we realize we're being called back too. So here we are, day 183, 2 Kings 17, Micah 5, 6, and 7, and Psalm 140. The second book of Kings, chapter 17. Hoshea reigns over Israel. In the 12th year of Ahaz, king of Judah, Hoshea, the son of Elah, began to reign in Samaria over Israel, and he reigned 9 years. And he did what was evil in the sight of the Lord, yet not as the kings of Israel who were before him. Against him came up Shalmaneser, king of Assyria, and Hoshea became his vassal and paid him tribute. But the king of Assyria found treachery in Hoshea, for he had sent messengers to So, king of Egypt, and offered no tribute to the king of Assyria as he had done year by year. Therefore, the king of Assyria shut him up and bound him in prison. Then the king of Assyria invaded all the land and came to Samaria, and for 3 years he besieged it. In the 9th year of Hoshea, the king of Assyria captured Samaria, and he carried the Israelites away to Assyria and placed them in Hala and on the Habor, the river of Gozan, and in the cities of the Medes. Sins of Israel lead to deportation. And this was so because the sons of Israel had sinned against the Lord their God, who had brought them up out of the land of Egypt from under the hand of Pharaoh, king of Egypt, and had feared other gods and walked in the customs of the nations whom the Lord drove out before the sons of Israel, and in the customs which the kings of Israel had introduced. And the sons of Israel did secretly against the Lord their God things that were not right. They built for themselves high places at all their towns, from watchtower to fortified city. They set up for themselves pillars and asherim on every high hill and under every green tree. And there they burned incense on all the high places, as the nations did whom the Lord carried away before them. And they did wicked things, provoking the Lord to anger. And they served idols of which the Lord had said to them, "You shall not do this." Yet the Lord warned Israel and Judah by every prophet and every seer, saying, "Turn from your evil ways and keep my commandments and my statutes in accordance with all the law which I commanded your fathers, and which I sent to you by my servants the prophets." But they would not listen, but were stubborn as their fathers had been, who did not believe in the Lord their God. They despised his statutes and his covenant that he made with their fathers and the warnings which he gave them. They went after false idols and became false. And they followed the nations that were round about them, concerning whom the Lord had commanded them that they should not do like them. And they forsook all the commandments of the Lord their God and made for themselves molten images of 2 calves. And they made an Asherah and worshipped all the host of heaven and served Baal. And they burned their sons and their daughters as offerings, and used divination and sorcery, and sold themselves to do evil in the sight of the Lord, provoking him to anger. Therefore, the Lord was very angry with Israel, and removed them out of his sight. None was left but the tribe of Judah only. Judah also did not keep the commandments of the Lord their God, but walked in the customs which Israel had introduced. And the Lord rejected all the descendants of Israel, and afflicted them, and gave them into the hand of spoilers, until he had cast them out of his sight. When he had torn Israel from the house of David, they made Jeroboam the son of Nebat king. And Jeroboam drove Israel from following the Lord, and made them commit great sin. The sons of Israel walked in all the sins which Jeroboam did. They did not depart from them until the Lord removed Israel out of his sight, as he had spoken by all his servants, the prophets. So Israel was exiled from their own land to Assyria until this day. Assyria resettles Samaria. And the king of Assyria brought people from Babylon, Cutha, Ava, Hamath, and Sepharvaim, and placed them in the cities of Samaria instead of the sons of Israel, and they took possession of Samaria and dwelt in its cities. And at the beginning of their dwelling there, they did not fear the Lord. Therefore, the Lord sent lions among them, which killed some of them. So the king of Assyria was told, "The nations which you have carried away and placed in the cities of Samaria do not know the law of the God of the land. Therefore, he has sent lions among them. And behold, they are killing them because they do not know the law of the God of the land." Then the king of Assyria commanded, "Send there one of the priests whom you carried away from there, and let him go and dwell there and teach them the law of the God of the land." So one of the priests whom they had carried away from Samaria came and dwelt in Bethel and taught them how they should fear the Lord. But every nation still made gods of its own and put them in the shrines of the high places which the Samaritans had made, every nation in the cities in which they dwelt. The men of Babylon made Succoth-Benoth. The men of Cuth made Nergal. The men of Hamath made Ashimah, and the Avites made Nibhaz and Tartak, and the Sepharvites burned their children in the fire to Adrammelech and Anammelech, the gods of the Sepharvaim. They also feared the Lord and appointed from among themselves all sorts of people as priests of the high places who sacrificed for them in the shrines of the high places. So they feared the Lord, but also served their own gods after the manner of the nations from among whom they had been carried away. To this day, they do according to the former manner. They do not fear the Lord, and they do not follow the statutes or the ordinances or the law or the commandments which the Lord commanded the children of Jacob, whom he named Israel. The Lord made a covenant with them and commanded them, "You shall not fear other gods or bow yourselves to them or serve them or sacrifice to them. But you shall fear the Lord, who brought you out of the land of Egypt with great power and with an outstretched arm. You shall bow yourselves to him, and to him you shall sacrifice. And the statutes and the ordinances and the law and the commandment which he wrote for you, you shall always be careful to do. You shall not fear other gods, and you shall not forget the covenant that I have made with you. You shall not fear other gods, but you shall fear the Lord your God, and he will deliver you out of the hand of all your enemies." However, they would not listen, but they did according to their former manner. So these nations feared the Lord and also served their graven images, their children likewise, and their children's children, as their fathers did, so they do to this day. The book of Micah, chapter 5. A ruler from Bethlehem. "Now you who are walled about with a wall, siege is laid against us. With a rod they strike upon the cheek the ruler of Israel. But you, O Bethlehem Ephrathah, who are little to be among the clans of Judah, from you shall come forth for me one who is to be ruler in Israel, whose origin is from of old, from ancient days. Therefore, he shall give them up until the time when she who has labor pains has brought forth. Then the rest of his brethren shall return to the sons of Israel, and he shall stand and feed his flock in the strength of the Lord, in the majesty of the name of the Lord his God. And they shall dwell secure, for now he shall be great to the ends of the earth. And this shall be peace, when the Assyrian comes into our land and treads upon our soil, that we will raise against him 7 shepherds and 8 princes of men. They shall rule the land of Assyria with the sword, and the land of Nimrod with the drawn sword. And they shall deliver us from the Assyrian when he comes into our land and treads within our border. Then the remnant of Jacob shall be in the midst of many peoples, like dew from the Lord, like showers upon the grass, which do not depend upon men nor wait for the sons of men. And the remnant of Jacob shall be among the nations, in the midst of many peoples, like a lion among the beasts of the forest, like a young lion among the flocks of sheep, which, when it goes through, treads down and tears in pieces, and there is none to deliver. Your hand shall be lifted up over your adversaries, and all your enemies shall be cut off. And in that day, says the Lord, I will cut off your horses from among you, and will destroy your chariots, and I will cut off the cities of your land, and throw down all your strongholds. I will cut off sorceries from your hand, and you shall have no more soothsayers. And I will cut off your images and your pillars from among you, and you shall bow down no more to the work of your hands. And I will root out your Asherim from among you, and destroy your cities. And in anger and wrath I will execute vengeance upon the nations that did not obey. Chapter 6. What the Lord requires. Hear what the Lord says. Arise, plead your case before the mountains, and let the hills hear your voice. Hear, you mountains, the controversy of the Lord, and you, enduring foundations of the earth, for the Lord has a controversy with his people, and he will contend with Israel. O my people, what have I done to you? In what have I wearied you? Answer me. For I brought you up from the land of Egypt and redeemed you from the house of bondage. I sent before you Moses, Aaron, and Miriam. O my people, remember what Balak, king of Moab, devised, and what Balaam, the son of Beor, answered him, and what happened from Chittim to Gilgal, that you may know the saving acts of the Lord. With what shall I come before the Lord and bow myself before God on high? Shall I come before him with burnt offerings, with calves a year old? Will the Lord be pleased with thousands of rams, with 10,000s of rivers of oil? Shall I give my firstborn for my transgression, the fruit of my body for the sin of my soul? He has showed you, O man, what is good. And what does the Lord require of you but to do justice and to love kindness and to walk humbly with your God? The voice of the Lord cries to the city, and it is sound wisdom to fear your name. Hear, O tribe and assembly of the city. Can I forget the treasures of wickedness in the house of the wicked, and the scant measure that is accursed? Shall I acquit the man with wicked scales and with a bag of deceitful weights? Your rich men are full of violence. Your inhabitants speak lies, and their tongue is deceitful in their mouth. Therefore I have begun to strike you, making you desolate because of your sins. You shall eat, but not be satisfied, and there shall be hunger in your inward parts. You shall put away, but not save, and what you save I will give to the sword. You shall sow, but not reap. You shall tread olives, but not anoint yourselves with oil. You shall tread grapes, but not drink wine. For you have kept the statutes of Omri, and all the works of the house of Ahab, and you have walked in their counsels, that I may make you a desolation, and your inhabitants a hissing. So you shall bear the scorn of the peoples. Chapter 7. Corruption, repentance, and God's compassion and love. Woe is me, for I have become as when the summer fruit has been gathered, as when the vintage has been gleaned. There is no cluster to eat, no first ripe fig which my soul desires. The godly man has perished from the earth, and there is none upright among men. They all lie in wait for blood, and each hunts his brother with a net. Their hands are upon what is evil to do it diligently. The prince and the judge ask for a bribe, and the great man utters the evil desire of his soul. Thus they weave it together. The best of them is like a briar, the most upright of them a thorn hedge. The day of their watchmen, of their punishment, has come. Now their confusion is at hand. Put no trust in a neighbor. Have no confidence in a friend. Guard the doors of your mouth from her who lies in your bosom. For the son treats the father with contempt. The daughter rises up against her mother, the daughter-in-law against her mother-in-law. Of man's enemies are the men of his own house. But as for me, I will look to the Lord. I will wait for the God of my salvation. My God will hear me. Rejoice not over me, O my enemy. When I fall, I shall rise. When I sit in darkness, the Lord will be a light to me. I will bear the indignation of the Lord because I have sinned against him, until he pleads my cause and executes judgment for me. He will bring me forth to the light. I shall behold his deliverance. Then my enemy will see, and shame will cover her who said to me, "Where is the Lord your God?" My eyes will gloat over her. Now she will be trodden down like mire of the streets. a day for the building of your walls. In that day, the boundary shall be far extended. In that day, they will come to you from Assyria to Egypt and from Egypt to the river, from sea to sea and from mountain to mountain. But the earth will be desolate because of its inhabitants, for the fruit of their doings. Shepherd your people with your staff, the flock of your inheritance, who dwell alone in a forest, in the midst of a garden land. Let them feed in Bashan and Gilead, as in the days of old. As in the days when you came out of the land of Egypt, I will show them marvelous things.

You will cast all our sins into the depths of the sea. You will show faithfulness to Jacob and mercy to Abraham, as you have sworn to our fathers from the days of old. Psalm 140, Prayer for Deliverance from Enemies, to the choir master, a psalm of David. Deliver me, O Lord, from evil men. Preserve me from violent men who plan evil things in their heart and stir up wars continually. They make their tongue sharp as a serpent's, and under their lips is the poison of vipers. Guard me, O Lord, from the hands of the wicked. Preserve me from violent men who have planned to trip up my feet. Arrogant men have hidden a trap for me, and with cords they have spread a net. By the wayside they have set snares for me. I say to you, you are my God. Give ear to the voice of my supplications, O Lord. O Lord, my Lord, my strong deliverer, you have covered my head in the day of battle. Grant not, O Lord, the desires of the wicked. Do not further his evil plot. Those who surround me lift up their head. Let the mischief of their lips overwhelm them. Let burning coals fall upon them. Let them be cast into pits, no more to rise. Let not the slanderer be established in the land. Let evil hunt down the violent man speedily. I know that the Lord maintains the cause of the afflicted and execute justice for the needy. Surely the righteous shall give thanks to your name. The upright shall dwell in your presence. Father in heaven, thank you. Thank you for your word. Thank you for your love for us. Thank you for calling us back to you. Lord God, the psalmist here is David, who's just praying to you for help, because yes, it's true that we face the snares of our enemies. We face the net that our enemies have laid for us. And now those could be human enemies, but just like St. Paul said, the real enemies we face are not flesh and blood, but are principalities and powers, the evil spirits that the Satan that rolls around the world seeking the ruin of souls. And so we pray for your protection against the true enemy. Lord God, you've revealed to us that the forces that are against us are the world, the flesh, and the devil, the fallen world, the corrupt world, our own fallen flesh, and the fallen angel of Satan, who all three of those obstacles, all three of those enemies trip us up. They become snares for us. And so we just ask you, help us not only to be vigilant and to be wise, to be able to have our eyes open clearly and to see those traps of the world, the flesh, and the devil, but also to have the courage to, in the midst of the battle, to call out to you, in the midst of the battle, to actually fight. Lord God, let us never, ever just exchange comfort for truth. Let's never just try to escape discomfort by capitulating to the traps and the snares of the enemy. Help us always to be courageous, to be wise, and to be yours in all things. In Jesus' name we pray. Amen. In the name of the Father, and of the Son, and of the Holy Spirit. Amen. Okay, so gosh, okay, 2 Kings 17. Here we are. This is it. This is the fall of the kingdom in the north, right? The king of Assyria has just come in, and he has done what? He has taken the people, the 10 tribes of the north, and he has exiled them. Now, this is a critical moment, because this critical moment, the 10 tribes of the north are gone. They are gone forever. I've mentioned this before, but we almost can't overemphasize how important this is, because the two tribes in the south, right, Judah and Benjamin, they're still there. They're very, very clearly in chapter 17, verse 19. The Lord God says here, Judah also did not keep the commandments of the Lord their God, but walked in the customs which Israel had introduced. Remember the people in the north. And the Lord rejected all the descendants of Israel and afflicted them, gave them to the hand of their spoilers until he had cast them out of his sight. Now, so what's going to happen here is Judah and Benjamin in the south are going to be around for a bit more. And then they're going to be exiled as well. Sorry, spoiler, into Babylon. But they're going to come back home. They're going to be able to come back and resettle the land. But the northern tribes, those 10 tribes, will never, ever come back. They'll never be the same. In fact, not only will they never come back, but you can see that in the middle of chapter 17, what happens is the king of Assyria brought people from five nations. And those five nations were Babylon, Cutha, Ava, Hamath, and Sepharvaim. These five nations. And he settled them in the cities of Samaria instead of the sons of Israel. And they took possession of Samaria. They took it, dwelt in its cities. And this is going to be really, really important. Now, we think Samaria, we think Samaritans, right? So here is, you know, Jews have nothing to do with Samaritans. And by the time of Jesus, this is what we're going to realize. In the north, there's all these Samaritans who are not Jews. Now, what happens? This is so important. Oh my goodness. So there's a lot of strife. There's lions.

come into the land of Samaria and they're killing people. And so the king of Assyria, who says, well, shoot, maybe this is because they've abandoned the god of the land. Now, keep this in mind. If you've been reading along, not just listening along, the god of the land is lowercase. So because the king of Assyria believes in just, you know, gods of this river, the god of that hill, the god of this tree, the god of the land. It's just a localized god. We're not talking about the Lord God. And so, like, well, because we've driven out all their priests, we need, the land is cursed now, so we need to bring back one of those priests, and they can kind of, quote, kind of, sort of reestablish their religion, because the god of the land there, that localized god, is the reason why the lions are here killing people. And so, not only do they underestimate that the Lord God is God of everything, but secondly, here the king of Assyria brings a priest, who, remember, was a priest of the north. We're not even talking a Levitical priest. One of those priests that were instituted by, like, Jeroboam and those others who followed after Jeroboam. And he's now teaching this corrupted version of what we would call the Old Testament, right? He's teaching this corrupted version that began with Jeroboam and continued up to this day. And so because of this, and because these five new kingdoms have been introduced to that land, the Samaritans will think of themselves in some ways as Jews, not fully. I want to be precise with this language. They don't think of themselves as Jews, but you have John chapter 4. Here's the woman at the well. And what is she? She's a Samaritan. And at one point she says, how is it that you, a Jew, are talking to me, a Samaritan woman? And because, and it says, because Samaritans have nothing to do with the Jews. And she goes on to say, you say that the only place to worship the Lord God is in Jerusalem, but we worship him here. We worship him in other places. And Jesus makes it clear salvation is from the Jews. He says, we worship what we understand, but you worship what you do not understand. When he says that you worship what you do not understand, because of this whole history here, starting way back here, 700 years plus before Jesus, and maybe 7 to 6, I get my dates wrong, you guys. I'm still very, yeah, it's about 700 BC is when this happens. So I was actually accurate. I need to give myself some more credit. Okay, here we are. So this is the key to be able to understand this tension between Jews and Samaritans. Is Samaritans are now living in the land that belonged to the Jews, but the king of Assyria had exiled the Jews and brought in these five kingdoms. Here is this remarkable thing in John chapter 4. The Samaritan woman, how many husbands has she had? She says, I don't have a husband. And Jesus says, you're right, because you've had five husbands, and the one you're with right now is not your husband. This is not only true about this woman with five relationships or five marriages, and then now this new guy, but also is true of the people of that region. Because what was brought into Samaria? Five kingdoms, five countries, Babylon, Cutha, Ava, Hamath, Sepharvaim. All those five kingdoms, nations were brought into that place, five husbands. And the one you're with now, you just random Samaritans, is not your husband. And remember, oh my goodness, remember that in Hosea, what does God say? He says, no longer shall you call me my Baal, my master, but now you'll call me my husband. God wants to be that relationship, that covenant relationship with his people. So this is just one of those incredible moments of typology where we see way back when here in 2 Kings 17, this foreshadowing of what is going to be fulfilled in John chapter 4 when Jesus is speaking with this Samaritan woman, calling her to faith. And the people of the town in which she's living, calling them to faith in him. It's just remarkable and so cool and just amazing. Okay, so let's go to Micah quick, because I know we don't have a lot of time, but we're going to do our best. Micah chapter 5. There are some famous words that you probably have heard before. If not, around Christmas time, Advent time, you, O Bethlehem Ephrathah. Remember Bethlehem, a little town of Bethlehem, who are little to be among the clans of Judah. From you shall come forth for me one who's to be ruler of Israel. This is the prophecy of Jesus Christ being born in Bethlehem, whose origin is from of old, from ancient of days. Therefore, he shall give them up until the time when she who has labor pains is brought forth, and then the rest of his brethren shall return to the sons of Israel. You guys, this is insane. Micah is preaching to the north, to Israel, saying, you're going to be scattered. You're going to scatter like the wind, scattered to the wind. But from Bethlehem in Judah will come a ruler who will bring you back. And this is just, oh, bonkers. So, so incredible. Prophecy about Jesus Christ being born in Bethlehem. Not only that, chapter 6, what the Lord requires. One of my favorite lines in the Old Testament. The question is, with what shall I come before the Lord and bow myself before God on high?
And there's a whole list of things. Shall I come before him with burnt offerings, with calves a year old? Will the Lord be pleased with thousands of rams, with 10,000s of rivers of oil? Shall I give my firstborn for my transgression, the fruit of my body for the sin of my soul? And realize, of course, right? Ahab did that. Ahab actually sacrificed his own son, and the people of the north were actually sacrificing their own children. And they just were getting this all wrong. And so ask the question. And I remember when I read this, I must have been in high school the first time I read this. And it really struck me because it was a situation where it was, God, what do you want from me? Like, what can I give you? I know you're calling me to something. I don't know what it is. And I just, how much do you want? And here is the person in Micah's book saying, with what can I come before the Lord and bow myself before the God on high? Shall I come with all the things, or what do I come with? And God answers, Micah answers, poor God. He says, he has shown you, O man, what is good and what the Lord requires of you, to do justice, to love kindness, and to walk humbly with your God. That's so clear. This is what the Lord desires. Obedience, to be able to obey his commandments, to obey his statutes, to obey his heart and to do his will in our lives. But here it is, to do justice, to love kindness with your God. I think there's almost no better thing to reflect on this last day of the divided kingdom as we head into exile tomorrow than the fact that that's what God has required of us, to do justice, to love kindness, and to walk humbly with our God. Let's pray for that. Let's pray that we can be men and women who do that. I am praying for you. Please pray for me. Let's pray for each other. My name is Father Mike. I cannot wait to see you tomorrow. God bless.

0: That was day 183 of Bible in a Year with Father Mike Schmitz. Did you know there are short videos of encouragement and teaching available on the Ascension Presents YouTube channel? Here's an example.
1: We believe that this one died and all seemed lost. And it seemed like it was completely over. And God raised him from the dead so that now your faith and hope are not in your strength and not in your plans and not in your talents. So that now, because Jesus has conquered death, because when everything was lost, he redeemed everything. You can have confidence. You can have hope. You can wait patiently because your faith and hope are in God. As Christians, we don't hope that things will work out the way we want them to, because Christian hope is not thinking that all will be well because I'll get my way. Christian hope is trusting that all will be well even when I don't. We trust that regardless of how things work out, God will be there. There are more important things even than life. And that most important thing is not getting what I want, but becoming who God wants.
0: That was a short video called I Live in Hope Because God Will Be There with Father Mike from the Ascension Presents YouTube channel. 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
4: Catechism in a Year is produced and funded by Ascension and distributed on radio through a partnership with Spoke Street Media. The catechism used is the Ascension edition of the catechism, which includes the Foundations of Faith approach. You can follow along in any recent version of the catechism of the Catholic Church. A reading plan and all Catechism in a Year episodes can be found at ascensionpress.com/CIY or on the Ascension app. Yesterday, we talked about the signs of bread and wine in the Old Testament as they relate to the institution of the Eucharist. Today, we'll look at Jesus' command to do this in memory of me and where we can see that the early church had the same mass structure and understanding of the Eucharist that we have today.
0: Hi, my name is Father Mike Schmitz, and you're listening to the Catechism in a Year, where we encounter God's plan of sheer goodness for us, revealed in Scripture and passed down through the tradition of the Catholic faith. The Catechism in a Year is provided by Ascension, who produced and funded this program. In 365 days, we'll read through the Catechism of the Catholic Church, discovering our identity in God's family as we journey together toward our heavenly home. This is day 183. We're reading paragraphs 1341 to 1347. We are continuing to talk about the great gift, the great sacrament of the Eucharist, and the fact that Jesus has given us this to do in memory of him. That's what we're talking about, that Jesus has commanded us to repeat his words and actions until he comes, which is not only ask us to remember what Jesus did, but to do it, to participate in it. And that is what we're talking about today. In fact, we're also going to talk about the fact that this is so cool. There's this extended kind of, I want to say quote. That quote is too kind of a small of a word. It's a citation. It's a citation. That's what it is. It is a clip from a letter written by St. Justin Martyr. And St. Justin was writing to the pagan emperor Antoninus Pius around the year 155, explaining what Christians did, explaining how Christians worship. Again, this is 155, so pretty early on in the Christian life. And St. Justin Martyr is describing, okay, if you want to know, you're an outsider. What do we believe? What are we doing when we come together and worship? This is what we're doing. And that's going to be clutch, as the kids said back in the day, maybe in the 80s, something like that. It's going to be pretty important for us to understand this in order to know what's happening at the Mass now, 2,000 years later. The same thing, the same mystery, the same participation in the most amazing gift that God's ever given us. So to prepare our hearts and minds for this, let's say a prayer. Father in heaven, we give you praise and thanks. We ask you in the name of your Son, Jesus Christ, receive our thanks, receive our praise. Help us to receive you. Help us to receive your Son's gift, the gift of your Son himself in the Eucharist, body, blood, soul, and divinity at every Mass we ever attend. Help us to participate in the worship of you, Father, as we continue to offer up the great sacrifice, once for all sacrifice of your Son to you in the power of the Holy Spirit that's given to us to participate in an unbloody way at every single Mass. Lord God, help us to put our whole heart, mind, soul, and strength into worship of you so that we can love you with our whole heart, mind, soul, and strength. For you are love, and you are God. It all comes from you. It all goes back to you. You are all in all. May you be praised forever, Father. We make this prayer in Jesus' name, in the name of the Father, and of the Son, and of the Holy Spirit. Amen. It is day 183. We are reading paragraphs 1341 to 1347. Do this in memory of me. The command of Jesus to repeat his actions and words until he comes does not only ask us to remember Jesus and what he did. It is directed at the liturgical celebration by the apostles and their successors of the memorial of Christ, of his life, of his death, of his resurrection, and of his intercession in the presence of the Father. From the beginning, the church has been faithful to the Lord's command. Of the Church of Jerusalem, it is written in the Acts of the Apostles, they devoted themselves to the apostles' teaching and fellowship, to the breaking of bread and the prayers. Day by day, attending the temple together and breaking bread in their homes, they partook of food with glad and generous hearts. It was, above all, on the first day of the week, Sunday, the day of Jesus' resurrection, that the Christians met to break bread. From that time on, down to our own day, the celebration of the Eucharist has been continued so that today we encounter it everywhere in the church with the same fundamental structure. It remains the center of the church's life. Thus, from celebration to celebration, as they proclaim the paschal mystery of Jesus until he comes, the pilgrim people of God advances, following the narrow way of the cross, toward the heavenly banquet, when all the elect will be seated at the table of the kingdom. The liturgical celebration of the Eucharist, the Mass of all ages. As early as the 2nd century, we have the witness of St. Justin Martyr for the basic lines of the order of the Eucharistic celebration. They have stayed the same until our own day for all the great liturgical families. St. Justin wrote to the pagan emperor Antoninus Pius, who reigned from 138 to 161, around the year 155, explaining what Christians did. He wrote, "On the day we call the Day of the Sun, all who dwell in the city or country gather in the same place. The memoirs of the apostles and the writings of the prophets are read as much as time permits. When the reader has finished, he who presides over those gathered admonishes and challenges them to imitate these beautiful things. Then we all rise together and offer prayers for ourselves and for all others, wherever they may be, so that we may be found righteous by our life and actions and faithful to the commandments, so as to obtain eternal salvation. When the prayers are concluded, we exchange the kiss. Then someone brings bread and a cup of water and wine mixed together to him who presides over the brethren. He takes them and offers praise and glory to the Father of the universe through the name of the Son and of the Holy Spirit, and for a considerable time he gives thanks, in Greek, Eucharistein, that we have been judged worthy of these gifts. When he has concluded the prayers and thanksgivings, all present give voice to an acclamation by saying, Amen. When he who presides has given thanks and the people have responded, those whom we call deacons give to those present the Eucharisted bread, wine and water, and take them to those who are absent. The liturgy of the Eucharist unfolds according to a fundamental structure which has been preserved throughout the centuries down to our own day. It displays two great parts that form a fundamental unity: the gathering, the liturgy of the word, with readings, homily, and general intercessions. The liturgy of the Eucharist, with the presentation of the bread and wine, the consecratory thanksgiving, and communion. The liturgy of the word and the liturgy of the Eucharist together form one single act of worship. The Eucharistic table set for us is the table both of the word of God and of the body of the Lord. Is this not the same movement as the paschal meal of the risen Jesus with his disciples? Walking with them, he explained the scriptures to them. Sitting with them at table, he took bread, blessed and broke it, and gave it to them. All right, there we have it, paragraphs 1341 to 1347, as we have this recognition that Jesus had told us to do this in memory of him. We're not just repeating his actions and words. We're not just remembering what Jesus did. We are participating in his actions. And this is so incredibly critical. And this started from the very, very beginning. Paragraph 1342 highlights Acts chapter 2, verse 42 is, I would say, mission critical, because what it highlights is the fact that this is the marker of those disciples of Jesus. From the very beginning, the disciples of Jesus devoted themselves. They devoted their lives to these four things. It says here, to the teaching of the apostles, to the fellowship of the communal life, to the breaking of the bread, and to the prayers. Those four things, apostles' teaching, the fellowship, the breaking of the bread, and prayers. Now, those four markers are markers of what it is to be a disciple of Jesus, what it is to be a Christian from the very beginning. So what are the apostles' teaching? That's what we've been doing, right? We've been focusing on the apostles' teaching. Great job. Secondly, the fellowship or the communal life. They've been taking care of each other and also taking care of the people around them who are in need, widows, orphans. And that's our call too as Christians. Our call is to take care of those around us who are in need. So our motto is see a need, fill a need. That's what it is to be a Christian. Third, the breaking of the bread. And that is code from the very beginning. To break bread is code for the Eucharist. This is so critical that we understand this. From the very beginning, breaking of the bread is not just having a meal. It is the Eucharist. And lastly, the prayer life. So these are the markers of every person who's called to be a disciple of Jesus. We're called to devote ourselves to the apostles' teaching, right? The magisterium, the teaching of the church, the communal life, taking care of those around us, taking care of our own families, taking care of our parish, taking care of those people around us who are in need, the breaking of the bread, devoted to the Eucharist, to the Mass, and to the prayer life. These four things. I love the fact that it says here, they devoted their lives to these things. That being a Christian is not simply a, being part of a club, right? It's not, this is kind of the group I go to. This is my Tuesday group. This is my Sunday group. Being a Christian means I devote my life to these four things. The apostles' teaching, the communal life, taking care of those around me, the breaking of the bread, the mass, and the prayers. It's so, so important. And we do this until the Lord comes. This is important because sometimes people will say, well, so the Sabbath is a Saturday. You guys meet on Sunday. How did that shift? Well, I think we talked about this before. The primary, maybe the only reason, is because Jesus rose from the dead on Sunday. And so this becomes the Lord's day. This is his day, the day he triumphed over the grave and appeared to his apostles. And this is so critical. So we celebrate on the first day of the week, Sunday, the day of the Lord's resurrection. That's when Christians would meet to participate in the Eucharist. This extended quote, this clip, as we said, the citation of a Saint Justin Martyr to the pagan emperor is not only valuable, I think it's invaluable, as they would say, because it shows from the very beginning in the second century, the year 155, that if you've ever been to Mass, he just described the Mass you've been to. But this is from 155. So sometimes people will think that Catholics, you kind of, you know, the, what you guys do at Mass, this is kind of a, you know, medieval invention, or this is kind of a, has been twisted over time. And the reality, of course, is that in every one of the rites of the Catholic Church, they followed the same structure that St. Justin is describing. They were living from the very, very beginning. Now, Justin goes on to describe what it is we believe that we're doing when it comes to the Eucharist. In fact, in his first apology, right, his first defense, he writes this. He writes, "This food we call the Eucharist, of which no one is allowed to partake except the one who believes that the things we teach are true and has received the washing for forgiveness of sins and for rebirth, and who lives as Christ handed down to us, for we do not receive these things as common bread or common drink, but as Jesus Christ, our Savior, being incarnate by God's word, took flesh and blood for our salvation, so also we have been taught that the food consecrated by the word of prayer, which comes from him, from which our flesh and blood are nourished by transformation, is the flesh and blood of that incarnate Jesus." That's a long quote, but it is worth noting. Couple things here. Justin Martyr is giving us the structure, right, of the Mass. So we have, you know, kind of written down evidence that this is the tradition of the church given to the, from the very beginning. But also, he states in this first apology, "The food we call the Eucharist, of which no one is allowed to partake except the one who believes the things we teach are true, has received the washing of, for forgiveness of sins and for rebirth, and who lives as Christ handed down to us." We recognize that, you know, sometimes people think like, well, as a expression of solidarity, as an expression of hospitality, you just offer the Eucharist to anyone who wants it. Now, obviously, God's gift of salvation, God's gift of himself is for anyone who asks. But from the very beginning, there have always been some conditions. There's got to be initiation. There's got to be, you have to believe what we've been believing. We have to believe what we believe and have to be united. And this is so, so critical for us to understand that, yes, Jesus Christ died for all. He's given his Eucharist himself for all. And yet, we don't believe that this is just ordinary food. We believe that, even as Justin said, he says, we believe that this truly is the flesh and blood of that incarnate Jesus. And so if someone doesn't believe that, or they're not united to the church, or not living as Christ taught us, for them to receive the body and blood of Christ is to be in danger of receiving condemnation on themselves. This is what St. Paul writes in his letter to the Corinthians. And so it's not cruel for the church to say that, no, you have to be in union with the church to receive Holy Communion. Again, that goes all the way back to the year 155. It's not cruel. It's not excessive. It's actually, I believe, an act of love. Justin goes on to say, as I just said, that we do not receive these things as common bread or common drink, but as Jesus Christ, our Savior, being incarnate by God's word, took flesh and blood for our salvation. So also we have been taught that the food consecrated by the word of prayer, which comes from him, from which our flesh and blood are being nourished by transformation, is the flesh and blood of that incarnate Jesus, which is what a gift. That's all I can say. All I can say is what a gift. And so we have two parts of the one liturgy, right? The liturgy of the word, where we have the gathering, the proclamation of God's word, explanation of that, intercessions, and then the liturgy of the Eucharist, where we bring the bread and wine, and we have consecration and Holy Communion. Those two parts of the liturgy of the word and the liturgy of the Eucharist, form one single liturgy, one single act of worship. And that's, we get to participate all the time. And I love this. At the end of Luke's gospel, they have the disciples on the road to Emmaus, right? They are downcast. This is the first day of the week. This is Easter Sunday. And Cleopas and his companion are walking 7 miles from Jerusalem to Emmaus. And Jesus appears to them, although they don't recognize him. So what are you talking about? And they said, don't you know the things that happened to Jesus the Nazarene? We had hope that he would be the one to redeem Israel. And then Jesus points out, did you not know Messiah had to suffer all these things to enter into his glory? And then beginning with Moses and all the prophets, he revealed to them all that spoke of him in the scriptures. So that's the liturgy of the word, right? The proclamation of the word, explanation. They get to where they were going. They invite him inside, and then he took bread, blessed, and broke it. And their eyes are open, and they recognized him in the breaking of the bread. So the liturgy of the Eucharist. And so in the road to Emmaus, that story, you have the liturgy of the word and the liturgy of the Eucharist. And that's, as we say in Minnesota, pretty neat. So here we are today, you guys. Day 183. You know what this is? You just made it past halfway. Because here we are at the end of day 183. You made it past halfway, unless I'm bad at math, which I am. But I think this is it. I think this is the day. So congratulations, you guys. Well done. I'm praying for you. Please pray for me. My name is Father Mike. I cannot wait to see you tomorrow. God bless.
4: 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And now we'd like to share audio from a video called The Truth Is You're Spiritually Burnt and Want to Quit with Father Mike from the Ascension Presents YouTube channel.
0: Hi, my name is Father Mike Schmitz, and this is Ascension Presents. Someone asked me the other day, they wrote to me and they said that they're just tired. They said that when it comes to serving, when it comes to praying, when it comes to all the things that they're doing as a good Christian or as a good Catholic, they're just exhausted. That they said in their parish, they are part of the choir. They serve the youth. They serve the meals, right? They serve the breakfast. They work Bible studies or Sunday school. And then when it comes to prayer, they have their rosary. They have their chaplet. They have their daily mass readings. They listen to the Bible in a year. They do all the things. And they said, I'm just tired. I don't know what to do. I want to just quit all of it. I'm tired. I don't know what to do. I want to quit all of it. And I would say, that is great. Why do I say that's great? One is because you're admitting the truth. And the truth is, you can't do it all. The truth is, you're tired. The truth is, there is something in you that wants to quit. Now, why do I say that's good? I say it's good because too often we deceive ourselves, right? Too often we tell ourselves, no, I should be happy to do these things. I should be overjoyed to pray like this. I should be grateful. And yeah, to some degree, that's not incorrect. That's true. But to admit the truth that I'm tired, to admit the truth that I'm frustrated, to admit the truth that I want to quit all of it is so very good. But here's my invitation. Don't quit all of it. So we have a bishop up here in the Diocese of Duluth. I'm so grateful for him. At one point when he first became our bishop within less than a year, he said he looked around the diocese and he found a lot of great things happening. But he found that his priests and the parishes and a lot of different people who are serving were maybe doing a little too much. And so he said, we have to ask some questions about ourselves. He said, what are the questions we have to do is what is God calling us to start? What kind of ministries, what kind of outreach, what kind of building up the community is God calling us to start? So what are the good things that God is calling us to continue to do? But he said before both of those two questions, what's God calling us to start and what's God calling us to continue to do? He said, we have to also ask and answer the question, where is God calling us to stop? This is so important. Where is God calling you, not just to continue, not just to start, but where is he calling you to stop? I think so many of us, we find ourselves in this place of exhaustion. Because we just added thing upon thing. We just added more prayers upon prayers. We don't know how to say no to people when they ask for our help. We don't know how to say no when people ask us to serve. And yet, you have permission to say no. You have permission to stop. Now, here's the thing. I think we can only do that wisely, and we can only do that well if, here's the if we remember our worth. Here's what I mean again. A lot of times we take our worth from our work. A lot of times we take our value from what we have to offer. And yes, maybe that's true on a team or at your place of employment. Yet your value might be what kind of asset are you to the team, or what kind of value do you bring to the company? That's no problem. That's kind of how life works. But when it comes to the Lord, your worth doesn't come from your work. Especially, I find so many Christians, so many Catholics who might actually, they tie up their value with their mission. And they say, if I have a bigger mission, then I have a bigger value. And if I have more success, more fruit in my mission, I have more worth. But that is entirely backwards. In fact, there's this thing, we might have talked about this before. Three letters, three words. R-I-M. Relationship, identity, mission. So I know where I can stop, I know where I can start, and I know where I can keep going, as long as I keep this R-I-M in order. That first comes first is relationship. That you have been brought into a relationship with God the Father through His Son and the power of the Holy Spirit. Basically, because of your baptism, you have access to the Father's heart. And the most important thing about you and about me is that we've been brought into a relationship, into covenant with the Lord through baptism. The most important thing, and I think about this, you know, St. Paul talks about this so powerfully. We did nothing to deserve this. This is God's free gift. Romans chapter 5, he says that God proves his love for us and that while we were still sinners, Christ died for us. How much more then now that we're in relationship? And it goes on to say, I'm just so excited about this. But the number one thing, the first thing is our relationship. You've been brought into relationship with the Father. The second thing, the I, is identity. So it's our relationship that gives us our identity. So most of us, flip it around, it's our work that gives us our identity. It's our mission that gives us our identity. Even as priests, religious sisters and brothers, as people who work in parishes, as people who are missionaries, as your average Catholic, we can sometimes take our identity from our mission. But this teaches the opposite. It's our relationship with the Father that gives us our identity. And your deepest identity is you are a beloved child of God. If you've been baptized, you've been brought into a relationship with Him, but you've been changed, you've been made new, right? You're a new creation. St. Paul talks about this. Jesus talks about this in John chapter 3. Like, you've been born again by water and the Spirit. You are now a beloved child of God. That's your deepest identity. So first thing, the relationship brings about your identity. So before you do anything, I think about this so often. In the beginning of Jesus' ministry, what happens? He goes to the Jordan River. Before he's done any miracles that we know about, before he's taught anything, he gets baptized by John in the Jordan. And what does the Father say? This is my beloved Son with whom I'm well pleased. His relationship gave him his identity. Before he did anything else, the Father declares, this is my Son. Relationship. This is my Son. Identity. This is my Son. Worth. With whom I'm well pleased. The Father rejoices in you. Just because you are His, long before you do anything. It's relationship first, then identity, and then mission. And then we get to go out. Then we get to be sent out. Then we get to pray. Then we get to volunteer. Then we get to say yes to people inviting us to serve or no. Knowing that I can say yes or no, and my identity, that relationship, is not threatened. So when someone writes to me and they say, yeah, I'm so tired. I want to quit all of it. I'd say, don't quit all of it. But you might have to quit some of it. But when you do that, don't like flip a table and just clear the deck. What you might want to do is say, let me just be reminded. God, you brought me into a relationship with you. You've given me my identity as a beloved child of God. And now I have my mission. Now I get to say no to this thing and yes to that thing. But know that you're free. I mean, this is one of the things. Let me just add one last little quick story. When I was in high school, I was discerning, like, should I go to seminary or not? Should I go to seminary or like a normal college? And, you know, it was one of those situations where I didn't want to say no to God, but I didn't know that He was asking me to go to seminary. And my dad at one point, he just said, you know, how about you just go to normal college? If you don't know, he said, if you don't know what God's calling you to, just go to a normal college. And then, you know, maybe in 4 years, you'll know. Maybe in 2 years, you'll know. And when he said that, he gave me permission to choose. Because I thought, like, if I don't go to seminary, I'm saying no to God. But I didn't realize God had not asked me to say yes to that question yet. He had not even asked me the question yet. It was simply a thought in my mind. But my dad gave me permission to say no to a good thing. Because sometimes I'll tell guys, if they're saying, like, maybe I should go to the seminary. I say, do you want to? If you want to, go. But I don't know if I should. Yeah, but if it's open, it's opportunity, and it's available, and you want to, try it out. Nothing will be ever lost if you try it out. But also, you have permission to not go. Just like you today, when it comes to your prayer life, today, when it comes to your volunteer life, when it comes to your mission, what are you going to start? What are you going to continue? But also, what are you going to stop? Knowing that if you start, if you continue and if you stop, you're doing that as a beloved child of God. And God will not love you less if you stop. He will not love you more if you start. He loves you already.
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7: So, some Jehovah Witnesses knock on your door. You're ready to defend Jesus' divinity, but they throw you a curveball and deny the divinity of the Holy Spirit. What do you do? Well, first, you could turn to 1 Corinthians 2:11, where Paul says, "No one comprehends the thoughts of God except the Spirit of God." If the Spirit can comprehend the infinite thoughts of God, he must be infinite, and thus God. You could then turn to Acts chapter 5, verses 1 through 4, and here Peter rebukes Ananias and Sapphira for lying to the Holy Spirit, but then a few sentences later says they lied to God. How can lying to the Holy Spirit be the same as lying to God unless the Holy Spirit is God? So with verses like these, you can hit that curveball and defend the divinity of the Holy Spirit. I'm Carlo Broussard with a Ready Reason for Catholic Answers, Catholic.com.
8: This is Life News Radio. I'm Jim Anderson. More pro-life groups are lining up to urge federal EPA scientific examination of progesterone-blocking abortion drug mifepristone, particularly in drinking water. Its active metabolites retain the ability to block progesterone, and critics point to a surge in infertility over the years this drug has been used and released into waterways. They say that calls for examination of a possible connection. D.C. pro-life lobbyists are calling for quick last-minute action to maintain federal defunding of Planned Parenthood. Without that, after this weekend, funding would resume. A bill answering abortion industry wish lists seems headed to New Jersey's governor's desk, censoring both parental and speech rights. No one may be seen as impeding abortion. This is Life News Radio.
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8: Kudos here to the U.S. Army Criminal Investigation Division at Joint Base Lewis-McChord. The abortion pill poisoning of an enlisted service member was investigated by CID special agents. Then an Army captain pled guilty at trial to killing his unborn child and agreed to the longest sentence allowed. Special Agent in Charge Michelle Starostka says, "When someone crosses that line, we will throw every resource we have into the investigation." For pro-life headlines delivered to your email address daily, sign up at lifenews.com. 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
11: Afternoon is a co-production of Ave Maria Radio and EWTN Radio and carried across the EWTN Global Catholic Radio Network. Welcome to Ave Maria in the Afternoon, examining the world through the lens of faith from the heart of the Church to help us navigate the culture. Here's Dr. Marcus Peter.
12: Good afternoon. Thank you very much for joining us on this hour of Ave Maria in the Afternoon. I'm Marcus Peter. As usual, extremely blessed to be joined by all of you. Let's talk about these things that truly matter. We're going to be joined by my dear friend, Dr. Matthew Bunsen. Dr. Matthew Bunsen is Vice President and Editorial Director of EWTN News and joins us to talk about church news, current events in light of church teaching. And the most pressing thing of our day today is undoubtedly the issue pertaining to the Society of St. Pius X, the Fraternity of St. Pius X. They finally carried out their long-threatened illicit episcopal consecrations at Écône on July the 1st. Already I'm receiving comments from numerous factions within the Catholic faith. And this is what's been rather heartbreaking, that so many otherwise faithful Catholics are effectively saying that they did the right thing in repudiation of magisterial authority and the Leonine papacy. I want to make a heartfelt, brotherly, and even fatherly appeal to everyone listening right now. Do not give in to whatever brand of outrage that social media feeds are throwing your way and buy into any one narrative of the extremes. In fact, if you're on social media, look up sources like Ave Maria Radio or National Catholic Register, EWTN, because we're striving here to present to you what is rightly called the virtuous mean. And this is what I mean by this. Pope Leo XIV, and in fact, the entire history of recent popes, and you can track this back at least all the way till Pope Benedict XVI, have reached out in fatherly charity to the society multiple times, creating compromises, creating avenues, some concession about how they can continue to function without being in full schism. No, what has happened has been a direct and willful and obstinate decision to be in defiance to Leo and his papacy. Even up till one day before the illicit consecrations, Pope Leo XIV essentially said, I plead of you from the depths of my heart, don't do this. And so what I want to urge all of us is listen to what Matthew has to say, Matthew Bunsen, about the issue and how we ought to think about it rightly as Catholics. After that, I want to speak with Christopher Flannery about how to think about the American Revolution. For now, the headlines.
13: Thank you, Marcus, and good afternoon, everyone. This is your Ave Maria Radio News for Thursday, July 2nd. It's the Feast of St. Bernardine Relino. 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The Vatican has excommunicated the newly ordained bishops of the SSPX following yesterday's consecrations. The fundamentalist group has been against church reforms that were introduced in the 1960s and did not have papal approval to ordain bishops. Today, the Vatican published a decree saying the four bishops are excommunicated, along with the two bishops who participated in the ceremony. The decree warns anyone who follows the breakaway group will also be excommunicated. The latest round of talks between the U.S. and Iran have ended with no major updates. Officials in Qatar claim there was positive progress in the talks that wrapped up in Doha Wednesday. Negotiators for the two countries reportedly spent both days discussing the Straits of Hormuz and unfreezing Iranian funds. At least 13 people are dead after a massive missile and drone attack on Ukraine. The strikes targeted the capital, Kyiv, and several other regions across the country. Russia says it targeted military, fuel, and energy facilities as civilians spent the night in shelters. Ukrainian officials say residential buildings were also destroyed. And the Justice Department is directing its staff to bring fraud charges in alleged cases of birth tourism. It comes in response to the Supreme Court's birthright citizenship ruling on Tuesday. The Migration Policy Institute claims up to 26,000 babies born annually in the U.S. could be attributed to birth tourism. From your AveMariaRadio.net news desk, I'm Dan McGraw.
12: Good afternoon and welcome back. I'm Marcus Peter, blessed to be joined by my dear friend Matthew Bunsen, Vice President, Editorial Director of EWTN News, and very frankly, one of the most brilliant men I've ever met. He humbles me and he compels me to more, and today is no different. Matthew, my friend, thank you for joining us. How are you?
14: Oh, happy 4th of July.
12: Happy 4th.
14: Thank you for the compliment, undeserved as it is.
12: No, very well deserved. And happy 4th, happy 250th. Oh, what a blessing to live in this glorious nation.
14: Yes, exactly. I just wish more people realized that.
12: That's
14: another conversation, I know.
12: I know. Maybe let's begin on that very briefly, that as we approach the 250th, Matthew, we as Catholics have had a role to play in this republic and continue to have that role by virtue of our baptism.
14: Yeah, we do. One of the points that we always have to make is that Christopher Columbus arrives in 1492, much maligned as he has been now in certain corners of contemporary culture. The Catholic faith has been present in the life of the New World ever since, and we have played an astonishing role in the development of North America and, of course, of the whole of the Americas, but also a really important role in the development, the birth, the flourishing, and the legacy and great history of the United States of America. And that is something that's worth celebrating. So here we are in this semi-quincentennial year, celebrating the 250th since the Declaration of Independence, and we can talk more about that in a minute. But it's really important to note the contributions of famous Catholics, beloved Catholics, but also nameless, unknown, anonymous Catholics who came here looking for a better future, and they found it. And that is one of the most unique and important things about America.
12: Can we also just very briefly highlight how so much of Catholic intellectual, political, and social teaching history fed into how our founders and framers thought about this nation?
14: Well, that's right. I mean, we can go back to even the ideas of independence and the role that some of the thought of someone like Robert Bellarmine and mm-hmm. others had, but also the basic truths and reality of natural law. When you read the Declaration of Independence, you know, made our Creator, it has several references to the Creator. And from where do our rights come? They are, as they say, unalienable. And they come not because they're granted by the state. Someone did not craft these as some principle of governance. Why? Because those can be taken away. That which is given by the state can be taken back by the state. No, these rights are fundamental. They are unalienable. Why? Because they are given to us by our Creator and cannot be taken away by the state, and therefore have to be cherished, defended, and in every sense enshrined into our public life. And I think it is the loss of an understanding of what that means by way of our unalienable rights, but also the role of the Creator in that process, I think, is one of the reasons why we are facing so many of the social challenges that we are today.
12: I would love to continue that conversation, but clearly we don't have a lot of news things to talk about this week.
14: Indeed.
12: I apologize. It's not a joking matter. I'm aware of that.
14: Yeah.
12: Just heartbreaking.
14: Well, one other quick point,
12: Please.
14: Is that the importance of the fact that these truths are self-evident.
12: Yes. Yes.
14: That all men are created equal, that they are endowed by their Creator with certain unalienable rights. Among them are life, liberty, and the pursuit of happiness. So the idea that they're self-evident, because they are.
12: Well, you know what? That is putting it as brilliantly and succinctly as possible. Thank you for that, Matthew. Now, pursuant to self-evident truth, self-evident truths, Episcopal ordinations and consecrations by necessity demand communion with visible unity in the chair of Peter. And I say that in direct reference to the illicit, quote-unquote, consecrations of the SSPX, quote-unquote, bishops yesterday.
14: Yeah, well, I think as we have seen in the last 24 hours, some very swift developments of things. But this has really been coming since February, when the Society of St. Pius X made the announcement that they were going to consecrate four bishops for the Society, for the priestly fraternity of St. Pius X. the SSPX, for those who may, in fact, there's some people who only know it by that term.
12: Mm-hmm.
14: So what we saw yesterday comes as a culmination of a refusal to adhere to the request, to the pleas of the Holy Father. And that's an important point to make, because when we're talking about the Church, and you can go to Catechism, Canon, and Canon, the Code of Canon Law, Canon 751, it defines in that one canon, you can find it readily online, certain realities. It talks about heresy, it talks about apostasy, and it talks about schism. You know, heresy is the obstinate denial or obstinate doubt of some truth which is to be believed by divine and Catholic faith. Apostasy is a total repudiation of the Christian faith. Schism, which is listed among those and therefore is extremely serious, is the refusal of submission to the Supreme Pontiff or of communion with the members of the Church subject to him. So then the question is, how do we define the idea of schism? And I think yesterday, in many ways, we had a textbook definition of what schism is. And I've used this phrase now a few times. This is absolutely heartbreaking that we have this rupturing of unity in the life of the Church.
12: I echo that completely. I did a commentary yesterday just trying to speak peace into the hearts of undoubtedly so many Catholics across the world who are in different spectrums of outrage, scandal, confusion, disappointment, and some directed against Leo's magisterium. So Matthew, I wonder if we could once again speak into just how much the Leonian magisterium did to try to foster unity.
14: Well, that's right. We have seen since February, and even up to just the day before yesterday, the Holy Father pleading with the SSPX to halt these consecrations. And that in his letter to the SSPX, he said that, "I plead with you and ask you with all my heart, please turn back." But he also used the very powerful image, "I pray for you because to tear the seamless garment of Christ is a sin of extreme gravity." Now, he has tried, as his predecessors have, to reach out to find these accommodations. So we can go all the way back to the days in which there was an agreement that they were trying to reach with the late Archbishop Marcel Lefebvre that would bring them back fully into communion with the Church. That goes all the way back to 1988. They rejected the proposal that was put in front of them. And they went ahead in 1988 with the consecrations of four bishops that led to the proclamation of schism, automatic excommunication. Let's remind everyone that it is automatic. It isn't something that is arbitrarily imposed on you. You do it to yourself, and to put it that way.
12: Mm-hmm.
14: It's called late sententiae. It is by the deed being done. You have exercised, you have excommunicated yourself. In his great patience and generosity, Benedict XVI lifted those decrees of excommunication in 2009 in an effort to bring the traditional Latin Mass to a much broader part of the world, but then also to invite the Society of St. Pius X back into communion in some form. So it has had for a long time what is simply referred to as an irregular canonical status. Now with this, we are back all the way to 38 years ago. And Pope Leo, picking up on these efforts of John Paul II, of Benedict XVI, of Pope Francis, who granted them permission to hear confessions, to witness at weddings,
12: mm-hmm.
14: all great generous gestures, and every step of the way the Society has rejected what has been asked, has rejected what has been offered. And Pope Leo XIV has tried to have dialogue. He made certain that there was a meeting with the prefect of the Dicastery of the Doctrine of the Faith, Cardinal Victor Manuel Fernandez, and sure, he's been subject to controversy, but he is representing the Pope in this.
12: I'm talking with Dr. Matthew Bunsen, Vice President and Editorial Director of EWTN News. Matthew is speaking tremendous sanity and truth into this very heartbreaking situation about the illicit consecrations of bishops by the SSPX that took place on July the 1st. We're continuing on the other side of the break. Stay tuned. I'm Marcus Peter.
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0: And welcome back. I'm Office Beat. I'm blessed to be talking with my dear friend, Dr. Matthew Bunsen, Vice President, Editorial Director of EWTN News. Matthew, we were cut off by the break, but you were just highlighting again that, and not to put too fine a point on this, but it's so important we understand the Vatican and Leo's Magisterium didn't sit around and declare excommunication to the SSPX. This is incurred by virtue of the act. The declaration is announcing, because you've done this, you've incurred this upon yourself.
1: Well, that's right. And again, that phrase is latae sententiae. Now, the idea, too, of by these acts, they have entered into schism. Now, you know, we were talking before the break about the very fine language in the Code of Canon Law. Refusal of submission to the Supreme Pontiff. It's right there. He has asked them not to do this. They have done it. They are in schism. Now, you know, what are the consequences of that? And the consequences were issued today when the Holy See, the Dicastery of the Doctrine of the Faith, issued a very clear decree specifying a couple of things. The first is that by these actions, the consecrating bishops, as well as the four bishops who were consecrated, have incurred automatic excommunication, and these can only be removed by the Pope. It then also noted that Catholic clergy and lay faithful are asked not to adhere to the SSPX's schism under penalty also of automatic excommunication, and that there was what was appreciated, too, in the explanatory note that went along with this, that there is a very clear statement of sadness, that there is a lament that the doctrinal discussions that have been going on with the SSPX since the time of Pope St. Paul VI, because let's remember the SSPX was established basically in 1970, have all failed in trying to establish the idea of full communion with the Holy See. And it is important for Catholics to be aware, too, that the SSPX clergy who administer the sacraments illicitly, because they are, that the sacrament of penance and marriage assisted by them are invalid. The other ones are valid, but at the same time, we are asked not to participate in these liturgies. But at the same time, of course, we have to understand what is meant by adhere for those who are active in the SSPX and adhere to the schism. That's one thing. For those who may attend a traditional Latin Mass that's celebrated by the SSPX on rare occasions, that sort of thing. So you're not subject to excommunication. So there's going to be some clarity about that. Certainly on the part of the Holy See and in helping people understand what is and what isn't subject to excommunication on the part of the average Catholic.
0: The other thing we have working against them is their own track record of recent statements, even if we don't go too far into the history, Matthew. So somewhere in June, they made a declaration of faith. They called it their profession of Catholic faith in an open letter to Pope Leo XIV. I read the thing. This was an obstinate digging in drawing their line in the sand, digging in their heels. And then, you know, Leo reached out again and again. Then they had another letter from the Superior General. And then even just before the quote-unquote consecrations, they had another declaration of the Catholic faith, all of which stood in abject defiance against the Leonine Magisterium and the Second Vatican Council and a series of other things. They left very little room to work with.
1: Well, that's right. And it's very clear that they were obstinate and they were determined to do this. So I don't think there was anything short of recognizing these consecrations that the Pope could have done. And recognizing those consecrations would have been a recognition of all the other problems that attend the Society of St. Pius X's positions. And what I mean by that is that there's a really important point that has to be made. And I think Cardinal Gerhard Mueller, who has really emerged out of this situation,

0: impressively, to my mind, in speaking out against the SSPX. And it matters because on two fronts, he was at one point the prefect for the then Congregation for the Doctrine of the Faith. So he is a brilliant theologian. And he is not what I think anyone would term a wide-eyed liberal cardinal.
1: Yeah.
0: So he is himself considered one of the most determined conservative voices in the church today. He has come out firmly against these consecrations. But he made, and that is that there is this idea that all of this is predicated on the love of the traditional Latin Mass. And that you hear that all the time.
1: Yeah.
0: That it's all about the traditional Latin Mass. This is all about, as he makes the point, authority.
1: Yeah.
0: And that the idea of, as he says, that there are two absolutely different questions, the devotion to traditional liturgy and the rejection of papal authority. And that's we have to keep focused on that because there's another dimension here related to authority. First, they have defied the authority of the Holy Father.
1: Mm-hmm.
0: And Pope Leo XIV is the Holy Father. He is the Pope. But the other is that it is in so many ways that we see a refusal, a rejection of the authority of the Second Vatican Council, which is an ecumenical council, the 21st in the life of the Church, and that stands in firm continuity with all the other ecumenical councils. So it's authority, a rejection of authority on two different fronts.
1: Yeah.
0: And yes, you can have questions about some of the aspects of interreligious dialogue and other things, but that rejection of authority leads ultimately to the rejection of everything.
1: As one whose family and I attend the Latin Mass every week, it's become a home for our family. I'll be the first to say that if that particular expression of spirituality leads to a repudiation of papal authority and his valid magisterium, then we are doing something wrong. So, no, I... Yeah, and I know you and I can go on and on, but let's end on a very joyous note. Five Heroes of American Catholicism, beautiful article.
0: Yes.
1: Thank you so much for writing this.
0: So it was a privilege to be able to reflect on five great figures in the history of, as you say, the American Catholic Church. Here we are on the 250th of the Declaration of Independence. And what I wanted to do is to look at five figures in American Catholic history who all made massive contributions to the life of the Church. And we started this conversation by talking about those anonymous Catholics who helped shape the country. Well, these are five figures who are far from anonymous. We can start with the Carrolls. Charles Carroll of Carrollton, who was the only Catholic signer of the Declaration of Independence and the last one to die, which itself is a remarkable feat. His great magnificent cousin, John Carroll, who is the first bishop and then first archbishop of Baltimore. We have Junipero Serra, who established so much of the church in California, the Apostle of California, who gave his life for the Native Americans there. We also have Mother Cabrini, who's the patron saint of immigrants, and you have to include him, Fulton J. Sheen. Now, we call them, all these other saints. He's about to be beatified in just a couple of months. These five figures, in their own way, represent the greatness of American Catholicism, but also the beauty of American history in the way that they shaped the lives of so many people who live here.
1: Another attestation of the fact that Catholics have been a strong catalyst in the continued growth in virtue in this nation. We're running out of time, Matthew, but just an exhortation to celebration, but also sanctifying the Republic.
0: Yeah, we just completed the consecration of the nation to the Sacred Heart, a beautiful way to mark this 250th year, that we should consecrate everything we do to the Sacred Heart, to our Lord. But that also then calls us to be two things. The first is to be faithful Catholics. The other is also to remember that we are called to be good citizens. They're not incompatible. And we have a reason to evangelize culture, to proclaim Christ in culture, to be good Catholic Americans.
1: Oh, praise the Lord for you, Dr. Matthew Bunce. Thank you so much. My guest has been Dr. Matthew Bunce, Vice President and Editorial Director of EWTN News. Sager words couldn't be said on this, our new favorite buzzword, semi-quincentennial celebration of America. Stay tuned. I'm Marcus Peter.
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9: He always starts with the good things. You know, the seven letters to the churches and the book of Revelation is a great way to write letters to other people, by the way, or to have conversations with other people. You start with what's going well. You do this, this, and this really well. I love it. Thank you. Here's what you're lacking. And I think for many of us as men, what the Lord's communicating at that second part of the letter or the second part of the conversation is, here's what we're lacking. You don't ever spend enough time with me. You have no idea what I'm trying to offer you in the gift of my friendship. Or if you do, you don't make time for it. And if you would but come to me, I would change your life like that. But you don't come. Not with the regularity that I want you to come. Not with the ardor and the fervor and the passion that I want you to come. I have a hunch, more than a hunch, that's what he says to me. And I got a hunch that's what he would say to many of us.
10: The Heart of the Interior Life with Elizabeth Jingle.
11: What does the term discernment of spirits mean? Father Timothy Gallagher writes, discern comes from the Latin discernere, which means to separate things according to their qualities, to distinguish between one thing and another. In this case, to identify one spiritual reality as different from another. Discernment is the process of separating spiritual movements and looking at the origin of each and the thoughts connected to it. Father Gallagher continues, the phrase of spirits describes what is to be discerned, that is, which spiritual realities are to be distinguished, one from the other. The word spirits, as Ignatius uses it in this context, indicates those effective stirrings of the heart, joy, sadness, hope, fear, peace, anxiety, and similar feelings with their related thoughts that influence our life of faith and progress toward God.
10: For more information, visit AveMariaRadio.net.
12: Good afternoon and welcome back. I'm Marcus Peter. By this point, doubtless you, and I know I have, received quite a number of questions as part of conversations about how Christians and the general American populace ought to be thinking about the American Revolution. Well, we're approaching our 250th anniversary of the signing of the Declaration of Independence. I posit that the American revolutionaries themselves can help us answer this question, and I'm blessed to be joined by Christopher Flannery, who not only holds that position, but is able to share with us why. Christopher is a senior fellow at the Claremont Institute, contributing editor of the Claremont Review of Books, professor emeritus at Honors College at Azusa Pacific University, where he taught for more than 30 years. Christopher, great to speak with you. How are you?
13: I'm very well, thank you. Glad to be here.
1: Great piece and imprimis. Tremendous appreciation for the kind of originalist and foundationalist framework that you took. I just threw out two words. I wonder if you could just share with our listeners what it means to read American history in those perspectives.
13: Yes, thanks. Well, I'm honored always to appear in Imprimis. It's a great publication of Hillsdale. And in this case, they really wanted me, and you know their format, they've got a fairly brief format, to articulate, you know, on this anniversary, 250 years, how we should think about the American Revolution. And I think, it's certainly appropriate on your show that one of the ways we should think about it is we should think about all the ways in which the revolutionaries appeal to God, for example. Mm-hmm. They appeal to the laws of nature and of nature's God. They appeal to God as the creator who endowed us with inalienable rights. They close the Declaration with the remarkable lines appealing to the supreme judge of the world for the rectitude of our intentions. And then, of course, pledging themselves under God's providence, their lives and fortunes and sacred honor. So I think beginning by reading the Declaration and thinking about what it really meant to the revolutionaries and still means to us is the way to go about it.
1: There's no doubt to anyone who's a student of the writings of the fathers that there was a very clear consensus of a biblical Judeo-Christian natural law worldview. And when you consider that alongside how Adams thought about the formal work of the American Revolution, he believes that the initial revolution had already taken place by then. Please share with us what he meant.
13: Yes, I always like to quote that line because it is quite natural and reasonable for us to look back and think of Paul Revere's ride or the Battle of Bunker Hill or Washington crossing the Delaware, all the great heroic events that took place in the Revolution. But when Adams was quite an old man, about 90 years old, he looked back on all those amazing things. And he said the real American Revolution took place in the hearts and minds of the American people over the decades leading up to 1776. They really learned to think about themselves in the ways that they finally articulated in the Declaration of Independence. And so he says that was the real American Revolution. And you find that really articulated in the Declaration and all the other amazing documents produced in that revolutionary time.
1: When you read correspondences of the founding fathers, one of which that comes to mind is Adams's correspondence with his bride Abigail that was dated the day before the signing of the Declaration. He makes very clear that they didn't have an earlier declaration because the ideas and thoughts not only had to be planted in seeds but take fruit. And so there was a kind of public consensus that the colonies were gathered together and starting to think in terms of the American Republic that they were becoming.
13: You know, that's true. There many of Abigail Adams and John Adams' letters are quite worth reading, and mm-hmm. that's one of them. You know, even though Adams understood that the Americans, by 1776, the Americans were virtually unanimous. As Jefferson says, there was no disagreement among the Whigs on this side of the Atlantic. They all agreed on the fundamental principles. But even as late as 2 days before the Declaration, there was a long, long debate about what to do, what was the right thing to do. And John Dickinson famously argued that even though he agreed on the principles that they're all declaring, he argued that it was not the prudent thing to do to declare independence right now. And John Adams was the one who famously replied to him and refuted his arguments.
1: Considering just how all of the founding fathers were thinking in unison with what had become the intellectual and therefore virtuous civic heartbeat of the colonies that would eventually become the United States, want to invite you to speak about this grand scope of this real American Revolution and the steps that were taken towards getting there.
13: Well, the first thing to say about what you rightly call the grand American Revolution, nothing like this had ever happened in the history of the world. No people had ever claimed to establish their sovereignty on a universal truth that was affirmed by God and that applied to all men everywhere. That had never been done. So that was that's the first thing to acknowledge and try to understand. And then when you talk about how that came about, well, it's in a way there are centuries of development of intellectual and political history that went into the development of the what Jefferson calls the American mind. And then on the other hand, of course, there were the particular events in the colonies and in the British Empire that led to their dissatisfaction that, you know, in the years of the Stamp Act and things like that, in the sort of 15 years before 1776, there were many instances which they list in the Declaration. That's one reason it's good to read the Declaration, because of the long list of grievances that claimed to establish that the British Empire was imposing, quote, absolute despotism on these colonies. So those developments, those practical developments right at home were, of course, determinative of the revolution. But the preparation of the thinking that went into the American mind, as Jefferson called it, was really 2,000 years almost of Christianity, before that, classical Greece and Rome, that thinking, and that, not to mention the modern thinking of Locke and such things. So they had a tremendous heritage of Western civilization that informed them in thinking about how they were being treated by the, in the British Empire, which led them finally to declare independence.
1: I've been quoting quite a bit of Kirk's, Russell Kirk's Roots of American Democracy, and he situates a few historical geographic loci. I just want to quote that for the sake of our conversation. So he talks about how the collective eclectic heritage that informed our Constitution and Declaration came from Jerusalem. I argue also Sinai, because it predated the Judaism, the heritage of Judaism. So Sinai and Jerusalem, and then Rome, Christianity, the Roman Republic, and then English constitutionalism as well. And so, and of course, you can't forget Greece with the Hellenistic heritage. The combination of all of this gave our founders a very comprehensive view of how to think about what personal liberty can entail, what political freedom can entail. Can you please share with us what they meant? Because so many people are trying to argue that the founding was broken from the beginning because it was based on individual liberty. But I think that's a misunderstanding of what the founders thought about liberty.
13: Yes, I know. And of course, this is a long argument. There are many books written about it, and we won't solve it all here. But I think,
1: Christopher, I'm so sorry. Right. The music is hitting. We're going to have to pause. But I'm looking forward to continuing on the other side. I'm talking with Christopher Flannery, senior fellow at the Claremont Institute. And he recently penned a piece in Imprimis, How to Think About the American Revolution. And that's what we're talking about, that as people of faith and citizens of the American populace, we have to think rightly about it in this 250th anniversary. I'm Marcus Peter.
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22: 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Forget it. Every day, you, I, live and move and have our being in the presence of God. These are the class of feelings we should have. And we should have them to an intense degree if we really had the sight of Almighty God. These feelings are the feelings which we shall have if we realize His presence. And in proportion as we believe that He is present, we shall have them. And not to have them is not to realize, not to believe that God is present to us.
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23: Ever wonder why social networking is such a popular internet exercise? We humans are hardwired for society. It's in our DNA. The human person needs to live in society, the Catholic Catechism tells us. It is a requirement of man's nature. There is a certain resemblance between the unity of the three divine persons and the fraternity that humans are to establish among themselves in truth and love. As Jesus made clear, love of God is inseparable from love of neighbor. Humanity's vocation, says the Catechism, is to show forth the image of God and be transformed into the image of the Father's only Son, Jesus. It is through mutual service and dialogue with one another that we develop our potential and thus respond to the end to which we are called, God Himself. This is Peggy Stanton, and this has been the Order of Malta's Minute with the Catechism.
12: Good afternoon, and welcome back. I'm Marcus Peter. We are approaching the semi-quincentennial celebration of the signing of the Declaration of Independence. And as citizens of this great republic, undoubtedly every one of us is moved to a particular kind of appreciation and even, I'd say, nostalgic gratitude. And therefore, we're talking with Christopher Flannery, Senior Fellow of the Claremont Institute, about how to think about the American Revolution. Now, Christopher, I know I dropped quite a question before the break. I want to rephrase this so that our listeners who are just joining us remember the question or can know the question. It was simply, considering all of the historical sources that informed the minds of our founding fathers and frankly the minds of the entirety of the colonies, can we please speak to how we ought to think about this republic rightly, that classical liberalism wasn't broken from the beginning. It was a very careful exercise.
13: Yes, I thought you put it well, and I think it was exactly right that you added Sinai, but Athens and Jerusalem and Rome and London all came to Philadelphia in the forming of the Declaration of Independence. And, of course, there's a long history of controversy about, well, what does freedom mean? What does liberty mean? Is it somehow do your own thing? And individualism, as you say. But I think we can see very clearly from the language of the Declaration itself that the founders of the revolutionaries begin by appealing to the laws of nature and of nature's God. And at the end of the Declaration, they appeal to the supreme judge of the world for the rectitude of our intentions. And then they pledge themselves, they pledge their lives, sacred, fortunes, and sacred honor. So, as I say in my piece, I think if you want to understand the American Revolution's idea of liberty, you do need to take into account this whole rich history that you mentioned from Athens up to Philadelphia. And if you do that, you will see that their conception of liberty is really a conception of a complete life, a life lived well, obeying God's laws, obeying the laws of nature, exercising all of the virtues that you need to exercise to be self-governing. When you think of self-governance, self-governing people, the freedom begins by governing yourself, by living virtuously, by not sinning, as we could say religiously, by not getting dissuaded by vice, but living well as a husband, a father, son, daughter, citizen. And that freedom is, in a way, the most fulfilling earthly thing we can do. I mean, Lincoln was really reflecting the founders when he said, he quoted the biblical phrase, you know, that God calls us to be perfect like him. And, of course, that's not something we're going to accomplish in this world, but that's our measure. And that's the understanding, I think, of freedom that the revolutionaries had.
12: How would you respond, then, to critics of the founding that the perspective of classical liberalism, especially from a Enlightenment perspective, runs afoul of what a Christian government should look like?
13: Yeah. Well, it's a matter of really studying the documents of the founding itself. Mm-hmm. I can tell you an old friend of mine, a scholar named Thomas West, who teaches at Hillsdale College, wrote a book called The Theory of the American Founding. It's a very deep, thick, detailed book, hundreds of pages on these things, but the full answer is there if anybody wants it. Thomas West, The Theory of the American Founding. But just in brief, I mean, certainly you need to understand exactly, for example, how Locke influenced the founders, mm-hmm. and exactly how we should understand Locke. So I think those who, I would say, misunderstand the founding by thinking that the ideas of individual liberty in the founding are somehow incompatible with Christianity, with living as a good Christian, I think they just haven't read the documents of the founders closely enough. They found it quite, in the sermons of the time, the pastors commonly found it quite easy to quote John Locke, for example, and the New and Old Testament in the same sermon without contradicting themselves. So,
12: Yeah, exactly. Without contradiction and without much effort, mind you, that there was a kind of synthetic harmony with which the thought of someone like Locke was fitting into this grander intellectual tradition that had become a synthesis in the American Republic and was becoming a part of the American heritage.
13: Yes, they were all quite familiar with his books, but they were even, I would say, even more familiar with the Bible.
12: Yes,
13: and
12: to a man, absolutely.
13: There's Donald Lutz, put together a collection of sermons from the colonial and founding era a couple of decades ago, which is quite good to read. And it shows you this in Technicolor. The founders were very familiar with their Bible. They were quite familiar with John Locke, with Montesquieu, but also with Aristotle, with Polybius. And they were quite educated, as you mentioned before, in the whole Western tradition. And they also thought for themselves. We really have to give them credit here because even though they have this whole tradition behind them, and without that they could not have done what they did. Nonetheless, they did call it a Novus Ordo Seclorum, a new order of the ages. They did something that had never been done before, but they learned to do that thing by 2,000 years of this rich tradition that informed them. So, yeah.
12: To think about Thomas West's book, as you rightly mentioned, and you know the political theory of the American founding, one of the things he takes great pains to articulate carefully is this question of the pursuit of happiness and what that meant. Help us understand how the framers thought about the pursuit of happiness in light of that tradition we've just spoken of, number one, and therefore why that critique that it's about hedonism doesn't really hold historical water.
13: Yeah, thank you for asking that very good question. It's true, and I would say especially in our time, you know, these things, you get fashions and people change their mind. But right now, in our time we're living in, a lot of young people especially who want to be, who think of themselves, say, as conservative, who think of themselves as religious even, think that the pursuit of happiness, as the revolutionaries used that word, is shallow and, as you say, hedonistic, selfish, individualistic, and nothing could be further from the truth. I think if you want to understand the revolutionaries, how they thought about happiness, you couldn't do any better than reading Aristotle, Thomas Aquinas, and then read the founders themselves.
12: Mm-hmm.
13: And Aristotle's understanding of happiness is that it is the complete exercise of all the virtues, intellectual and moral, in their fullness, in a life well lived. And if Aristotle acknowledges, you would say you have to have some luck. I mean, if somebody comes along and you know, hits you over the head, however good you are, you're not going to be happy at that moment, in commonsensical terms.
12: Mm-hmm.
13: But in principle, what the founders would have said is, to pursue happiness is to pursue a life that honors God, that is self-governing, and that exercises all the virtues you need to exercise. As I said before, to be a good citizen, to be a good father, a husband.
12: Mm-hmm.
13: And that means you have to have wisdom, you have to have some courage, you have to be moderate. And they say this explicitly and over in the founding documents that would give us such a rich heritage.
12: Therefore, just to truncate Aristotle, Aquinas, and the Christian intellectual tradition too, happiness, he is a happy man who has possessed the perfect good within, i.e. God, and the life of virtue, and thereby lives the perfect good. That is a happy man. And that's how the framers thought about it. Now, to juxtapose that with Locke, you know, life, liberty, and property, the rights of life, liberty, and property, the reason why Jefferson and the founders didn't go with that language is because for them, the pursuit of happiness was in and of itself a grander, greater, and more crucial enterprise. It had nothing to do with the pursuit of pleasure and everything to do with the building of a virtuous and flourishing republic.
13: Yes, and the founders perfectly understood that in order to be self-reliant and independent, men needed to acquire and possess and use property well. Aristotle understood that well, when he said that really to be happy depends on some equipment. If you don't have some equipment, something will be lacking, even if you are perfectly virtuous.
0: All women are invited to Women of Virtue's first annual conference themed Marry Our Model. The Women of Virtue Conference is scheduled for Saturday, August 8th from 8:30 a.m. until 2:30 p.m. at Sacred Heart Catholic Church in Rowlett. 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
5: I love my family. I love my parents. I love my brother and sister. They are great. Such a gift to me. So when the Lord says, unless you love me more than your family, you're not worthy of me, I said, that's okay. I loved them, but they're not Jesus. That's very fair. But then the next line he says, unless you take up your cross and follow me, you are not worthy of me. That feels like a heavier burden. And for a lot of us, if we're looking at other people's lives, we can perceive, oh, things are going so much better for them. And why am I struggling so much? And how come my family is this? And how come my money and all of this is this? And the Lord is saying, I don't want you to compare. I want you to follow me. He says, if you do things intentionally for me, you will receive a reward. And he says, if you give a cup of water to a little child because of me, You will surely not lose your reward. And so when we remember in Matthew where he says, come to me all who are burdened and I will give you rest, we trust in him. That even though it feels like, how am I supposed to carry this cross faithfully every day? He said, one, trust in me. Two, believe that I will give you rest. And three, recognize I'm not asking a ton of you. I just want a little cup of water intentionally for me to your brothers and sisters in Christ. And so for this week, I actually want you to sit down in prayer. And I want you to write out what you desire heaven to be for you, so that you can remember, when I'm carrying this cross, it is for the ultimate reward, free of pain and suffering. Just joy, peace, happiness with our Lord and our Blessed Mother forever.
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0: hello there, and welcome to Take Two with Jerry and Debbie. I'm Debbie Giorgiani, and this is your show. We're taking calls today. We are live, and we're going to have a very good discussion on this very important topic. So I want you to finish the sentence, finish the story on this, okay? So just be patient for just a moment. I want to just share a little bit of a background about this topic today on Take Two. It came in through a wonderful dear friend of Take Two's. T is her name, and she's just amazing, and she suggests these great topics. And she said, you know, it would be interesting to hear what happens to people, a big, you know, epiphany, a revelation, a moment, a mystical encounter. What happens to them in adoration? So I said, well, can we have a title? Give us a title. And she said, It Happened in Adoration. And oh, did I love that. So do you have a story to tell? Something that happened in adoration? I do. I have many things of that. It's such an amazing topic. And I'm so glad that I love when the Take Two family suggests topics, because we can really dive deeply and they're so interesting. So I'm going to ask you now to weigh in on this and tell your story. It happened in adoration. And then give us the details. What happened to you in adoration? Here is the number. You can call or text to this exact same number. We have Matt on the phones, and we'd love to hear from you. So call or text to 1-833-288-EWTN. That's 833-288-3986. It happened in adoration. What happened in adoration? Can you share with us? Was it a mystical experience, an encounter? Did you get a word? Did you feel something very different? Did you have an aha moment? You're sitting there gazing upon our Lord. He's gazing upon you, and you went, wow, this just became crystal clear for me. It happened in adoration. Finish the sentence, finish the story. What happened? Maybe, let's be honest, we would cover all angles of this. Maybe nothing has happened to you in adoration. And you're like, I go, I sit there, I spend time with our Lord, but I feel like it's happening. Well, maybe it is. You just don't realize it. So let's talk about it. If you're not Catholic, maybe you're interested in why we talk so much about adoration. Why do we go and spend time with Jesus in the most blessed sacrament? Why do we sit in front of a chapel and pray? A tabernacle and pray. Why do we go to an adoration chapel and spend an hour or 2 hours or in the middle of the night? My hour that I had for a year straight was at 1 to 2 in the morning. Okay. And people may say, what are you doing? You're waking up in the middle of the night to go and sit in a chapel. Yes, because we are with our Lord. We're keeping him company. We are spending quality time with him. We are spending intimate time with him, and many things happen in adoration. As a matter of fact, if you look at the lives of the saints, a lot of them got their marching orders by spending time with Jesus in adoration. Okay? So this is a really cool topic suggested by T, and we're so glad that she stepped up and gave us this topic, especially going into this wonderful weekend of Independence Day, and there's going to be so many celebrations. Maybe this is something you can talk about with your families. Phone lines are lighting up. That's great. I really expect to hear from you. I know some are already going out of town. Okay. I have friends. They're already heading to the airport. If you can pull over safely to the side of the road, if you can share a story of what happened to you in adoration, this is the episode to do it. I really expect you to call in at 833-288-EWTN. That's 833-288-3986. You can call or text to that same number. We've got, like I said, Matt on the phones. We've got Michael at the controls and Ace on social media. I'm waving to all you guys. Get your texts in to Ace and he'll put them up on the screen for me. Please, let's really think about the stories that we have of, you know, going to adoration, spending time. How about on Holy Thursday? Do you visit all the churches? Do you spend time with Jesus? Are you present for Jesus? Do you present yourself in a way that you're willing to receive our Lord in that intimate connection, just you and him in adoration chapel or in front of the tabernacle? So important. Jesus is truly present. He is truly present, and he wants to connect with you. Now, many miraculous things happen in adoration. Okay, I'm gonna share a couple, not all of the encounters I've had at adoration, but I've been in ministry for many, many years, and I will tell you, we had a perpetual adoration chapel right on campus, and so I was able 24/7 to go into the chapel and be with our Lord for 5 minutes, 10 minutes, an hour, 2 hours, fall asleep in there. You know, I could do you know, what I needed to, because we had 24-hour adoration. That's why I'm such a big, big supporter of perpetual adoration. I think it's a game changer for parishes. It's just incredible what it does for the parish community. But let's talk about that as well. Maybe you run a perpetual adoration. You're the person that schedules all the adorers. Maybe you're the person that set that up at your parish. Could you share some of the encounters you've had? Because that's maybe what prompted you to go into that ministry. There's so many angles we can cover with this, and I love it. We got a couple open phone lines. Please pick up one of those open lines at 833-288-EWTN, 833-288-3986. We are live today, and so I do expect to hear from you. And the suggested topic by T, a dear family member of Take Twos, is it happened in adoration. What happened in adoration? Did something in adoration happen to you when you were with our Lord? Maybe you were in the middle of the night and it was your hour, and you're 3 o'clock in the morning, 4 o'clock in the morning, and it's just you and our Lord, and he spoke to you. He spoke to you in a really deep, personal way. Are you willing? Can you share it? We don't want to enter into, you know, really private things that you have encountered. We don't want to do that if you don't feel comfortable. But if it can help another soul to realize that adoration is a spiritual game changer, it is, folks. 833-288-EWTN. There's just two open phone lines on the first set of calls coming in. Please pick up those open phone lines. It happened in adoration. We want to hear your story. 833-288-3986. There goes the music. I'm going to hit the first break here. And when I come back, I'm getting right to Sierra in Ohio, and the others coming in the order that Matt is picking up the phone. There is an open phone line for you, 833-288-3986. It happened in adoration. Tell us what happened to you. We'll be right back.
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5: Family, a prayer that we pray together is a powerful prayer. 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Today we pray for those who are suicidal. Heavenly Father, we adore you. You delighted in the thought of each one of us, and so created us, that we would share in your life and love both now and forever. Our lives are precious. Help those who are tempted to take their own lives to find you. Reveal your love to them and open their eyes to the wonder of their existence. Give them hope in their despair, joy in their sorrow, peace in their distress. Amen.
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0: It happened in adoration. We want to know what happened to you in adoration. I'm going to get to Sierra in just a moment. Please hang on, Sierra, just a little longer. I wanted to share with everyone about the Holy Face of Jesus, the Shroud of Turin wood plaque. It is so beautiful, you guys. Grace your home with a moving Shroud of Turin wall plaque. It features a beautiful reproduction of the Holy Face of Jesus, as it appears on the photo negative of the Shroud of Turin. And so that's very powerful. It's printed on five-eighths inch thick wood plaque with a glossy finish and a beveled black edge. It's 5 by 7 inches and has a drilled keyhole in the back for hanging. I love that because then you don't have to mess with it. You can just hang it with optional wooden peg feet for freestanding on an easel. Don't forget, when you get this image, have it blessed, bring it to church and have Father bless it. 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Okay, it's so beautiful. I have an image. I have several images of the Holy Face. It's so incredible, so powerful. Another sacramental to bring into our home, into our spiritual life to go deeper. Adoration is another practice and devotion that can get us fully connected, if you will, to God, which is so incredible. So it happened in adoration. That's the topic today. We're going to get to Sierra in Bryan, Ohio. I'm waving to you, Sierra, on YouTube. Tell us what happened to you in adoration.
7: Hi. So when I was in college, I went to a retreat with some of my classmates. We were in a Newman group together. Mm-hmm. And when we got to the place, I was really excited to hear there would be nightly adoration, and we would sign up for shifts through the night. Mm-hmm. So one of the times that I was awake in the night, I believe it was like 3 a.m., I usually wanted the kind of like the reverse holy hour, and I was praying at 3-ish, and I looked over and I saw a really good friend of mine. He had actually been one of the people that drove me to the retreat. That we carpooled together, and I looked over at him, and for whatever reason, and I've always found this a little strange, mm-hmm. the moment I looked at him, it was almost like I knew what he was praying. He was crying. I could see tears in his eyes. He was across the room, mm-hmm. and I immediately knew he was praying about his brother, and I didn't know how I knew that, but it was as if, like, just looking at his face, I could read his thought, and I was struck by this. I thought, oh, that's really odd, but it was just undeniable. So I started, because I didn't have a whole lot of thoughts of my own at that point in prayer, I started to pray for him and for his family. And I didn't think much more about it, but then on the way home, we were just talking, and he mentioned offhand that he had been praying about his brother. And I don't know what this is all about. I've had a couple more experiences like that in the years since, mm-hmm. just here and there. It's not like a gift I was seeking or anything. Mm-hmm. And it's not something I've heard many people talk about having as a gift. So I've always been a little, I don't feel like nervous or strange about it, but right. just like, what was that? You know, like a little question mark in my mind. I just know that it really struck me at the time, and it right. stuck with me, and it did happen in adoration.
0: Wow. Okay, that's a powerful story. Are you open for a little opinion that I have on this, on what you
7: yes.
0: what this could possibly be? Okay. I've heard and I have experienced people talking about what you just shared, okay? In mass, in adoration, they will be given a message, if you will, that something is happening or occurring at that moment. It's, in my opinion, it's the Holy Spirit. I feel like it's coming through the guardian angels, okay, because they're messengers, okay? And I believe that the reason why you were allowed to experience that of your you said he was a friend, right? A friend of yours?
7: Okay. A friend, yeah.
0: Just a friend. Okay. Why were you allowed to experience that, to know that? Because, Sierra, you must have been open to receiving the message and praying for your friend, which is exactly what God wanted you to do. If you if you didn't do it, okay, let's look at this from the other side. If you didn't do it, if you got that message or you got that inspiration or that prompting and you did not respond in prayer, God would have tapped somebody else, because God wanted prayer support for your friend. God wanted extra assistance for your friend. How do we know that? A lot of saints, Mother Angelica talked about it. A lot of saints have talked about it. I've heard of the story of, you know, Mother Angelica. I think it goes something like, you know, when it was revealed to her by God that she wasn't the first person that God asked to do this big EWTN network. I think she was the third or fourth, something of that nature. Okay, what does that mean? God wants certain things done. He's going to send the Holy Spirit to those who are going to say yes and be receptive. Thank goodness Mother Angelica said yes. Thank goodness. Okay? You, for some reason, have that ability to receive and to do what God wants you to do, which is exactly how you went into action and prayed for your friend. This is my personal opinion now. Do I think that's a gift? Sure, it's a definite gift, but it's a beautiful, beautiful, holy, a gift that you,

0: yes or no, and he'll move on if we say no, because he has purposes that need to be accomplished. But yeah, you know, something else too is years later, I actually found out what was going on in his family at the time, and it was very serious. And he also has a sister that I didn't even know about at the time that he was probably also praying about, chances are, because he was praying for his siblings, and he just didn't want to tell me about his sister because his sister was estranged from the family completely. Mm. And so I just can't help but wonder if I was praying for her without knowing it as well.
1: Right, right. Wow. See, I love that you have that gift. Please, if you feel that it is deep inside of you, if you feel you can do it, ask God to be able to use you in various ways, small ways and big ways, because it's so important to have people like you, Sierra, who are willing to say yes and to be open. And I just got a message. Somebody just said, yeah, I heard that Mother Angelica story. Apparently she was the fourth person that God asked. So that's what this one particular Take Two family member said. So whether she was the third or fourth, she wasn't the first, but she was the first to say yes. And so God will tap into that person. Ooh, I can feel the Holy Spirit. And to use that person in very extraordinary, unique ways because you are willing to say yes. Remember, we serve a God of cooperation, a God of relationships. Just look at the Trinity. That's all you have to do, yes. And you can see that God is about relationships. So, Sierra, keep going. Keep doing what you're doing in that beautiful, you know, pure, innocent way, in the sense that when God taps you, you may have some process of discernment. If you feel it, it is truly from God, it's God's will, then, you know, he wants to communicate through you. Remember, we're his hands and feet in this world. So he wants to communicate to his other children of how much he is there. He hears their prayers. He understands. He wants to offer support. And you can definitely be that type of vessel, which is so beautiful. So, way to go.
0: Thank you so much.
1: Yeah, I love it. I love it. I've heard your story before, I have to tell you, many times. So that's why I gave you an opinion based on all the stories I've heard. So I just wanted to affirm where you're at and confirm that, yes, indeed, I do believe it was the Holy Spirit. I believe it was through the guardian angels. Okay, Sierra, check in with us again. You are awesome. Thank you for getting this conversation started about It Happened in Adoration, because every single phone line is lit up. And so I'll get to the next caller now, Diane in Putnam County, New York, on Sirius XM 130. Hi, Diane. Welcome.
2: Hi.
1: Hi. Go right ahead.
2: Okay. So I was asked to fill a spot on an adoration table or chart that was opened about 3 years ago now, and it's at 3 o'clock on Saturdays. Mm-hmm. So the first caller, well, I'm talking 12 hours later. And what's happened in adoration for me is, to be honest, when I was first asked, I was a bit skeptical that I would get anything out of it. However, 3 years plus later, I could echo what the woman said to me who signed me up. And she said, it's the best hour of my entire week.
1: Mm-hmm.
2: And I rushed to it. I will be honest. Every Saturday at 3 o'clock, because I do work Monday through Friday, it's a challenge to get there. And often I'm racing there and I'm thinking, oh, maybe it's time to, you know, step out of this. And mm-hmm. every time, by the time I'm leaving adoration, I have such a sense of peace, clarity, calm, and it's just a gift every time I'm there. And I have also invited a friend who was asking me about it, and she now loves adoration. She doesn't necessarily come with me, but she does go to this parish where they do offer.
1: Mm-hmm. Oh, Diane, I think I might have lost you.
2: Experience and time. Yeah.
1: Okay, Diane, say that last sentence again. I think I lost you. One more time.
2: Okay. My girlfriend has said to me now, since I have brought her in to my adoration time, that she goes all the time, and she says it is helping me deepen my faith so much. It is,
1: oh, yeah.
2: Like I get in there and I don't even notice anybody else around me. It's almost like a time that I am lost.
1: Mm-hmm.
2: In. Mm-hmm. So I just feel that probably was part of God's plan. Not probably, it was, to also lead her.

0: And who knows, maybe I'll lead some other people there. But for me, it's been a true gift. True gift.
1: Amen. I agree with you, Diane. I know it's sometimes it sounds like a cliche, but it's a spiritual game changer. It surely is. And Diane, I want to add something to you. And by the way, Sierra, if you're still listening, I'm getting instant message, you know, messages coming in like crazy to me saying that they totally want to confirm what I shared with you, Sierra, and to affirm your position with being receptive to God's, you know, to God using you. So we got a lot of the Take Two family saying, yep, we're on the right track. So that's interesting. Okay, Diane, back to your beautiful relationship with our Lord as you go to 3 o'clock, you know, adoration on the weekend. You know, Diane, it's interesting. You, as you were talking, I just want to say this real quickly. People probably know by now that I also am a life coach. And oftentimes we deal with people that have addictions, okay? And they're very impulsive in a way, or they get this feeling and they recall a good time they felt when they were doing something like drinking or something of that nature, or even drugs or something of that nature. And we have shared with them oftentimes to go to a church parking lot. Not necessarily inside the church, not necessarily inside a chapel. Maybe the church is closed, maybe it's locked, maybe they can't get in, maybe they're not Catholic, but we've actually suggested to them to go find a Catholic church and sit on that, in your car, in the parking lot, on that sacred ground, and know that you are so close to our Lord and the house of God. And I can tell you, we've had many people, not just a few, but many people say that after they've pulled into a parking lot and sat there for 10, 15 minutes, half hour, some people fell asleep, they lost their desire to go to the bar or go for that, you know, whatever, you know, take that drug or whatever, or anything that's just spiritually dangerous for them at times. And Diane, that's what our Lord wants. He wants us to connect with Him so we can have the best hour of our life, the best life in general, because that's what He wants. So I just want to say thank you, Diane, for stepping up and sharing your story. Any final comments?
0: Well, I just want to thank you. I've actually just started to listen to this channel, and you are like a wealth of knowledge. You have a great gift, and you deliver so much information so humbly that I just really enjoy it. I just want to thank you.
1: Well, thank you so much. You're going to make me cry. That made my day. Thank you very, very much. I was born and raised in New Jersey, Diane. I don't know if you've always been in the New York area. Northern New Jersey. That's where I'm from. You can't take the Jersey out of the girl, I'll tell you that.
0: No, of course not.
1: Well, Diane,
0: what our connection is, I guess.
1: There you go. You probably picked up a little of my back east accent, but I live in Arizona now. But I thank you so much for listening to EWTN, and please continue to call us anytime and have a beautiful Independence Day, okay?
0: Thank you. You as well.
1: Thank you, Diane. What a beautiful call from Diane, our newest Take Two family member. I love that. When I come back, I'm going to get to Victor and to Grace and Karen and the others that are coming in. The topic today is, I want to weave in some text messages. The topic today is, it happened in adoration. What happened in adoration for you? We want to know the story. This is really a wonderful broadcast going into the 250th anniversary of our country. This is so amazing. I love the way the Holy Spirit works. Okay, there's that wonderful theme music of Take Two. When I come back, like I said, I'll get some text messages coming in, and we'll get some calls, and you guys can share your stories, and we'll be right back.
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3: Okay, so pro-choicers say that an embryo might technically be alive, but so is an acorn or a tomato or a jellyfish, and we don't worry about those lives. Do you also fret over killing jellyfish?
4: Okay, a jellyfish or an acorn or a tomato is a thing. An embryo or a fetus is a human being, and all human beings, unlike things, have inherent dignity and immense intrinsic value, irrespective of their capacities. Surely you're not going to argue that all living things have equal intrinsic value. that there would be no difference between killing, for example, a 2-year-old cow or a 2-year-old child. Clearly, that's not the case. We simply do not kill innocent human beings.
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1: It happened in adoration. That's what we're asking today. What happened in adoration for you? Can you tell us a story? Victor, hang on. Don't go anywhere. I want to just do this. Great shout out and congratulations to one of our great EWTN radio affiliate groups. 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Congratulations to Michael Brennan and his team from all of us here at EWTN. Way to go, 23 years in Catholic radio. That is awesome. Think of all the souls in South Carolina that are being helped by Catholic programs. That's awesome. Okay, Victor in Johnstown, Colorado, listening on Sirius XM 130. Hope I got your city correct. Hi, Victor. Welcome.
7: Hi.
1: Hi. Go right ahead.
7: I have a story for you.
1: We want to hear it. We're listening.
7: So, did Mass for, it was, you know, Nativity of John the Baptist. Finished Mass, went to the Adoration Chapel. Sitting there, yeah, I usually will do liturgy of the hours and some other meditations. And all of a sudden, the power went out.
1: In the chapel?
7: And it was the most, the power, they just lost all the power. And the only thing that was lit up were the candles.
1: No.
7: It was the most beautiful and wonderful thing. I wound up getting a picture of it. I don't know if I was supposed to, but if you have to see it, it was great. And it was like, I've been kind of been going and doing it, talking to Jesus and asking for, hey, am I doing the right thing? What am I doing? I've been out of work since October of 25 and trying to get something. It's just not happening. I'm not a spring chicken, you know, trying to find something at this point in time. And I decided to do an MDiv and go to school full time. And yeah. It was like, I think his answer is like, yep, do what you're doing, son.
1: Good for you. Good for you. So you're going back for a master's. Way to go. Okay, is there any way you can, if you feel comfortable, can you send us that picture? I'll give you our email address.
7: Yeah, sure thing.
1: Okay, it's take2 at EWTN.com. It comes to Michael, our producer.
7: Okay, take2@EWTN.com.
1: Yes, yes. And so, Victor, so how long was the power outage? How long was the power out for when you were with our Lord by candlelight?
7: I usually stay for an hour, so at least an hour.
1: Wow. Did you get scared at any time?
7: No, not at all. It was actually even more peaceful. It was like, wow.
1: Wow.
7: There were two other people in there with me. One decided that she was going to leave, and it was just the nicest feeling in the world. It really was. I don't know how to describe it. It was just super peaceful, and it was like just us kids, you know. Yeah,
1: okay, that's pretty amazing. You know, when things like that happen, you got to kind of wonder, was it just, you know, and by accident, or was God really creating the atmosphere so that you can remember it, and it could be your encounter with the Lord that is so unique? What are your feelings about that? Because I personally think when things like this happen, that was meant for you and for those other fine adorers in the chapel. It's just, I don't think there's any accident with God. What do you think?
7: Oh, I totally agree. It was like, you know, we're looking for the blaring trumpet and we're the drum roll, and here's an announcement for you, and it, in some subtleness and some different little, you know, wonderful things that happen, mm-hmm. and that's when you usually get an answer to something.
1: In that quiet yes, I so agree with you. Isn't that amazing? And you know, we always are looking for those trumpets, you know, with those really loud kind of neon signs for us. But that's not how our beautiful, gracious, gentle God works. He works in so much quiet and behind the scenes.
7: Yeah, and it's just a nice little whisper, or mm-hmm. butterfly fly by, or a little hummingbird comes and talks to you, or the power goes out and you just see the monstrance lit up with the candles that are next to it, and it's like, thank you, Jesus.
1: Right. You know, I can't wait to get your picture. I can't wait to see it. I just love things like that. Our producer just sent this message over as you were talking, Victor. Be still and know that I am. It's so true. God just wants to be, he just wants to connect with us. And I think sometimes we overcomplicate things. It's really so simple. It's no different than like us talking, like we're doing right now, Victor, right? The connection, building a relationship. That's what God wants with us all the time. The saints knew it. That's why they used to always say, constantly connect with God. Victor, you are awesome. I put you in the prayer book. We're going to pray for your master's program. I went through a master's in theology, and I can tell you, it's great. You're going to learn so much about yourself. It's amazing. And God bless you on this journey. And we just ask for God to pour upon you many abundant blessings in your studies and also with your work. We go big with God, so I got you in the prayer book, okay?
7: I appreciate it. Maybe I'll come work with you guys one day.
1: Hey, you never know. Well, you should always check the, I always tell everyone, check the EWTN website. They're always posting for jobs and things. It's so amazing. EWTN keeps growing.
7: Would you give me that email one more time? Take2@EWTN.com.
1: Yes. 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Okay, Victor, thanks so much. Take care and have a beautiful Independence Day, and we'll catch you again. Keep us posted how you're doing. Okay, I'm going to get to Grace in just a moment. Grace, hold on. There's also Karen and Stephanie, and there's others that are waiting to come on air. But I wanted to share this text from Maria from North Dakota. Here's Maria's story, and I want to make sure I get it right. My story from what happened in adoration. Her adoration time is always 6 p.m. on Fridays. And there was an elderly lady that would always come in at 6:30, and she would pray the rosary. And you could kind of quietly hear her saying the prayers. One night she came in and was saying the rosary, and it was like angels joining her. Wow. It was like angels joining her. I'm adding the wows because this is amazing. It was like angels joining her, and I had so much joy, and I couldn't do anything else at that time. She was saying the rosary. It was the most peaceful and mesmerizing time in adoration. I look forward to each week as it's the best of my week. Wow. Besides going to Mass. Maria, I so agree with you. Now, Maria, I need to tell you something about that. Because, you know, everybody knows probably by now I studied angels for over 13 years. Ooh, you will, if you're going to encounter an experience with angels, oftentimes you make encounter the angels in adoration because they are the best adorers. So it doesn't surprise me that the angels were with this beautiful lady praying the rosary. Doesn't surprise me at all. And I could tell you tons of stories, and I mean tons, of people that have been at Mass or been in the Adoration Chapel or been at something, something in the church, like a presentation or a concert, a music concert, where they could hear the sound of angels. So, Maria, that's a special experience you received in that Adoration Chapel, and thank you for sharing it with us. I'm getting so emotional because I just love these stories. Grace is in Ohio listening on Alexa. Grace is going to tell us what happened to her in Adoration. Hi, Grace. Welcome.
8: Hi, Debbie.
1: Hi. You go right ahead.
8: Hi. So my story is I was having problems with siblings, and I went to Adoration with someone, and I was just sitting there kind of thinking out loud and whatever, and I heard Jesus tell me, "My child, you are my saved soul."
1: Mm. Wow. When you heard that, when you felt that, what did it do for you, Grace?
8: At first, I didn't know who said it or what was going on, but I knew it wasn't somebody that was there. And I was just like, wow.
1: Mm. Well, okay, so let me share something with you, because everybody, of course, you know, well, we do have brand new listeners. I've been in ministry for, I think it's like 40 years or over 40 years, a long time, most of my adult life, okay? Mm-hmm. I've heard your story before, okay? So what's so special about your story is the way you responded, because, you know, when we receive these special gifts from God that are intended for us at that moment, at that time, for us, whatever's going on in our lives, oftentimes we're like, okay, where did this come from, right? Am I imagining it? Is this really for real? Is this really what's being sent to me? It's so incredible. And the beauty of it is that you remember it. So let me ask you a couple things, and this is a good indication that this was just a special encounter for you and our Lord. If you close your eyes right now, Grace, can you put yourself right back in that Adoration place when it happened?
8: Yes.
1: There you go. There you go. That's one of the clues of when these mystical encounters, these embraces from God that just happen. They're so beautiful. The other thing I want to ask you is, when you think about it, do you sometimes, now you got to be really honest about this, do you sometimes think, was that really meant for me?
8: Yes.
1: There you go. Isn't that so? There's so many things. That's why I love when the lay faithful share their stories, because there's usually themes that are underneath, and they just keep happening. And so you have to imagine that I know it's private revelation. I know it, and we don't have to believe it. We don't have to accept it. But there's so many times it happens, and it's like, wow, God, you're saying the same thing. You're doing the same thing with different people. It's got to be you. It's got to be you, God, showing up for us.
8: Right.
1: Yeah. So Grace, I love that happened to you. It's so amazing. And I hope you continue to spread how Adoration can have that effect on the spiritual lives of people, because they can. Now, sometimes people will go for Adoration for years and they say, I feel nothing. I've heard that too. And that doesn't mean they're really feeling nothing. It just means that nothing spectacular or supernatural might be happening at that moment for them.
8: Right.
1: Okay. But they are.
8: A lot of times when I get down about something,
1: mm-hmm.
8: I'll remember what Jesus told me in Adoration.
1: There you go. There you go. And that's why he did it then. He did it because he wanted to remind you who you are and whose you are. And you needed it for whatever reason. If you had a relationship happening that was problematic, if something was going on in your life, God wanted to remind you who you are, Grace. You're blessed. I love it. I absolutely love it. Thank you so much for sharing today.
8: Thank you, Debbie.
1: Thank you. God bless you. Have a beautiful Independence Day. Okay, and the reason why I keep saying have a beautiful Independence Day is tomorrow we have a very special broadcast planned. Tomorrow is actually my husband Marty's birthday, and I always make sure I try to make it special every year in July because he thinks the fireworks are for him. I've said this before, but he really does. He really does, and I don't have the heart to tell him they're not really for him. They're for the country, but... So we have a special broadcast that Jerry and I recorded and brand new content with our dear friend Bishop Joseph Coffey, and we titled it America the Beautiful. I think you're going to really love it, especially if you have military in your family. You will love this broadcast tomorrow. So that's why I'm wishing everybody a happy Independence Day, because I'll be back on Tuesday. On Monday, we got Father Cedric Pazania, who's going to be with us. Brand new content again about God's love and prayer. You're going to love that one because Father Cedric is awesome, and they're all friends of Take Two. Okay, Karen in another Johnstown. Look at that. Ohio. Listening on St. Gabriel Radio. Two Johnstown folks, but from two different areas of the country. That is so cool. Hi, Karen. Welcome.
9: Hi, Debbie. Thank you so much. Yes, I actually just came from Adoration this morning, but this is a story that happened many years ago at an Adoration Chapel in Florida. Mm-hmm. And I used to go during the wee hours of the morning, so I don't really remember if it was like 1 a.m., 2 a.m., 3 a.m., but it was early, and I was the only person there. And the host actually came out of the monstrance and was suspended in the air between me and the monstrance mm-hmm. for several minutes, I would say. And I just was, you know, I was kneeling. I was totally in awe. And that was, I just, you know, I don't even know for sure what that means, but mm-hmm. I almost felt like he was saying, you know, thank you for coming to see me, mm-hmm. you know, and I'm coming to you. But it was such a beautiful experience. I've mm-hmm. never forgotten it.
1: Right.
9: And, you know, he's really there.
1: Absolutely. Absolutely. I love when our God shows his magnificence. And what you just described, again, I have heard this story before in with various details, where God, for those people that are in adoration, or for that person, or the person that needs it. Now, we obviously, Karen, we don't, you know this, and this is mostly for people that are listening right now thinking of going to adoration. You don't want to go there and say, okay, God, show yourself to me. I really want to see you. You know, God knows when he's going to show himself. He knows when he's going to present himself. We are to stay faithful. We are to do what we know and trust in God, okay? But when God does show himself like that in a miraculous, you know, supernatural way, in such a beautiful way that is so, you're like, how is this happening? How is the host elevated like that, floating through the air, doing things like that? Because he's God. And he needed to do that for someone in that chapel, or for the story to be told, or because why does he allow Eucharistic miracles? So that we can all believe, we can be helped along this journey, because the world is telling us, oh, you don't need to believe that. That's just a piece of bread. There's nothing there. You know, this is a crazy thing that Catholics do. So you got the world crashing in on us. God is being so kind and gracious, trying to show himself to us without taking over our free will. Okay? So he's doing it in such gentle but very miraculous ways that hopefully the story will be told, and lives will be changed, and hearts will be converted. So Karen, you were given a really, really big mystical encounter there.
9: Yes, it was beautiful, and I already believed. It wasn't like I needed my faith to be strengthened, because I've always had the gift of a strong faith, but I just thought, you know, I thought how sweet that was of him, because he didn't have to do that. I didn't believe more because he did that. I already believed, but I just thought how sweet and gentle of our Lord, you know, to do that.
1: Mm-hmm.
9: I was very grateful.
1: Well, yeah.
9: And I just... You know,
1: but Karen, he knew that someday you were going to be on a worldwide platform telling the story.
9: Yeah, I actually have not told that to hardly anybody. And then when I heard your show today, I just felt compelled. I'm like, I've got to call in. I've got to tell them about this. Mm-hmm. And, you know, hopefully it'll help somebody else in some way. I don't know how, but he really is present. He's mm-hmm. there, and he's waiting for you. And I hope people come to him, because really in this whole lifetime, that's what matters. Come to him, and he will show you the way and help you in every single moment of your life. But that's my wish, that people come to him. He's waiting for you.
1: Wow. Just hearing you say that, it just went deep into my spirit. Wow, Karen. Thank you. Thank you. I know and I believe that you helped many souls today. Keep telling the story, Karen. You're awesome. Okay?
9: Thank you so much. You have a wonderful day. And thank you for all you do. I appreciate it so much.
1: Oh, thank you. Please pray for us and have a beautiful Independence Day, Karen. Okay, enjoy those fireworks, everyone. It's going to be a blast this weekend. Okay, thank you, Karen. Stephanie, hold on. Don't go anywhere. I'm going to get to you in Houston, Texas. Hold on. I want to just share about The Doctor Is In with Dr. Ray Guarendi coming up next on most of these EWTN stations. Okay, Stephanie is up next, Houston, Texas, listening on Guadalupe Radio Network. Hi, Stephanie. Welcome.
10: Hi, Debbie. Thank Hi. You so much for your show today. I know I've shared this story with a few folks, but I am compelled, like Karen, to keep sharing this story. In my early 30s, I was tired of the dating scene. I had a boyfriend at the time that it was a long-distance relationship, and he was wishy-washy. He wasn't sure where our relationship was going. I wasn't sure either, but I was tired. And I went to my priest and my spiritual director at the time, and I said, look, this is what's going on in my life. My boyfriend says he loves me, but he's not sure if it's where it's going yet. I said, I don't have time to wait. I said, if I'm not going to get married, I'm going to become a Dominican nun.
1: Okay.
10: And my priest looked at me, and he said, why a Dominican nun? I said, because I feel like I could teach someone about our faith, you know. And he said, I'll tell you what. And both the spiritual director and my priest, which two different people, told me the same advice. They said, before you go to work every morning, or set aside some time for adoration. Mm-hmm. Go to our Lord for at least 6 months. Can you give your boyfriend 6 months? I said, yes, I can. I went faithfully for 6 months. I kid you not, at the end of the 6 months, my now husband proposed to me on St. Stephen's Day.
1: Wow.
10: And it's not a perfect marriage. We have our issues, but you know, we're going on 20 years being married in March.
1: Amazing.
10: We had a 3-month engagement too, and double dispensation for our wedding.
1: Okay, Stephanie, you were faithful. You were obedient. You did what you needed to do. You stayed the course. You gave that 6 months to the Lord, and look what the Lord gave you.
10: And I love adoration. If I could do it 24 hours a day, I would.
1: I'm right with you, Stephanie. I want to live in an adoration chapel. I'm right with you. Go ahead.
10: And I just wish, you know, that's my testimony to the world, and my little daughter, that's her miracle, one and only child. And, you know, you need those memories. You need that faith to carry you through when the world is telling you to move on to something different, you know?
1: Mm-hmm. Mm-hmm. Oh, yeah. Stephanie, thank you so much for sharing today. You are awesome. Have a beautiful and blessed.
10: You're awesome, too.
1: Aw, thank you. Thank you so much. I put you in the prayer book, your whole family. Okay, this is so amazing, guys. I'm going to squeeze this next caller in because Melissa, a first-time caller, is not Catholic, from Atlanta, Georgia, listening on Sirius XM 130. Melissa, I have about 2.5 minutes. I had to squeeze you in because you have an experience in adoration, and you're not Catholic. We want to hear it. Tell us.
11: Yes, and I'll be very quick about it. 2.5 years ago, my daughter became seriously ill. And we were have so many prayers going up to heaven, like everyone was praying. Mm-hmm. And my friend, who is Catholic, she goes, why don't you go to a Catholic church? And she goes, and go and sit in the little room on the side and just, you know, get with the Lord. And I was like, okay. So I went there, and there was hardly, you know, a couple people in there. And I look up, and I see a cross, and, you know, Jesus is on the cross, and it says, I am always with you. And I was like, my gosh, this is so comforting, and I felt so much peace. And then I went home, and I told my husband, and he was actually raised Catholic, and I said, you should come back with me to this, because it's so beautiful. So we get there, and the cross is not there. It's gone. And I'm like, where's the cross? It was full size, and it was Jesus. And so we went to ask the church. We're like, where's the cross? And they go, we didn't have a cross, in that big of a cross in there. They had a little tiny cross on the wall, but they didn't have that one. And it was just a vision. It was a vision, and it, and like you said before, when I close my eyes, I can still see it. And I, and my daughter is completely healed now, by the way, completely restored.
1: Mm-hmm.
11: Yeah. And it was the most beautiful thing for me to experience. And I shared it in my Bible study last night, to let people know that, you know, the Lord is with you, and to give you hope in the Lord, because he shows up in your desperate times. And he definitely showed up there. And, my husband and I are actually going back today to sit there. So I just wanted to share that with you guys.
1: Oh, Melissa, you're amazing. You're a first-time caller. Please call us again. Check in with us. You're incredible. I put you guys in the prayer book. Your family, thank you. Thank you. Thank you for sharing from your heart that incredible encounter with our Lord. You're awesome, Melissa. Thank you. Michelle in Denver, Colorado. Monique in Connecticut. I'm not going to get to you, but we'll revisit this topic because it was so special. Maybe we can put it on the calendar on a monthly basis. I'll talk to my producer, Michael, who does such a fine job. Matt on the phones today. Ace on social media, waving to you again. Don't forget to tune in tomorrow to Bishop Joseph Coffey talking about America the Beautiful. Father Cedric Pizania on Monday talking about God's love and prayer. On Saturday, the Spirit World, 10 a.m. Central, 11 a.m. Eastern. Father Driscoll and I will be talking about how angels are over countries and parishes and towns and homes. It's incredible. So stay tuned in to all of Catholic Radio, please. And happy 250th anniversary to our country. Happy Independence Day to you guys. Have fun. Enjoy it. Until we meet again, have a beautiful and blessed weekend. See you real soon.
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16: This is a Messy Family Minute with Mike and Alicia Hernan. 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
19: 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I'm Jim Anderson. More pro-life groups are lining up to urge federal EPA scientific examination of progesterone-blocking abortion drug mifepristone, particularly in drinking water. Its active metabolites retain the ability to block progesterone, and critics point to a surge in infertility over the years this drug has been used and released into waterways. They say that calls for examination.
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30: 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So don't forget about that, and be thankful to EWTN for all the work that they do to help us all grow in our relationship with our Lord Jesus and His church. Our guests tonight are Wes and Kelly Baker, former Nazarenes. I've always loved when I hear the stories of folk who come back to the Catholic Church from particular traditions that you don't always think are open at all to the Catholic Church. It's like, whoa, they heard the church. How'd that happen? That's always exciting. Some are a little more obvious when you think about the Anglicans or maybe the High Church Lutherans. But a Nazarene coming home, it's great. So welcome both of you to the journey home. Kelly, Wes, it's great to have you here. Glad you made it here. There's some big storms going on. I was wondering if you were going to make it.
0: Yeah, we were too.
30: Well, it's good to have you here. What I normally do on the program is invite the guests to take a big step back to the beginning to help the audience know where you come from spiritually. And especially when we got two of you, we've got two journeys, though you're journeyed at one, husband and wife, but still you have different backgrounds. Okay. So I'm not sure who's going to start first, but please go ahead and start from the beginning.
0: Sure, I'll start. I was born into a nominally Christian family. My dad was a fallen away Catholic. My mom was raised Protestant. She went to Wesleyan churches and Baptist churches and stuff when she was a kid.
30: Whatever was convenient.
0: Right, yeah. I mean, I think in college she really liked the Southern Baptist church she went to, but neither of them were practicing when they met or when I was being raised. But they sent me to a Christian school from, you know, the time I was 3 years old to the time I graduated, same school, you know, this little Nazarene school. And, you know, when I was five, I asked Jesus into my heart, you know, and then every night for the rest of that year, I asked Jesus into my heart. I don't think it really was making a whole lot of sense to me, but, you know, I think eventually, you know. And then it was in sixth grade when I started asking to go to church, more because I had some friends that they were the pastor's kids and they, you know, we had fun in the children's church and stuff. I wasn't real concerned about my soul at that point, but there was some of that. And then for a little while, you know, I went there and stuff, and then we got into the youth group, and I got really involved in youth group. I, you know, played some music. We played guitar and did band for 4 years, and they asked me to preach every now and then at the youth. Actually, they asked us to come back a couple of times to lead retreats and stuff. But
30: let me just clarify. So your landing in the Nazarene world was more by convenience and accident than by decision.
0: Absolutely, yeah. It was a Nazarene school attached to Xenia First Church of the Nazarene, and so that's where the kids were going that I knew, so we just went to the Nazarene
30: church. Is it still there?
0: It is, yeah.
30: Because I know Xenia is always getting attacked by the weather.
0: Yeah, the tornadoes are always trying to blow us off the map, but it's still standing, yeah. So
30: did you know growing up that the Nazarene tradition that you had landed in was radically similar or different than other Protestant or Christian groups?
0: Actually, no, because even though it was a Nazarene school, there were Baptists that taught there, there were Lutherans that taught there. There were very few, actually, Nazarenes that taught me when I was growing up. I remember getting, you know, Luther's concept of, you know, the atonement, that we're just covered with Jesus and God can't see us anymore, you know, when I was a little guy in preschool. So I just got a really kind of a mishmash of theology coming growing up. So.
30: All right.
2: I was raised in a Wesleyan church. My whole family went there, like grandparents, and until I was about 13. So that's kind of what I was raised in mostly, was Wesleyan tradition. And then at that point, that's where I was baptized, was at the Wesleyan church. And I kind of, similar story to Wes, like I think I was maybe seven, and we had watched a video in junior church, and I was like, I want to ask Jesus into my heart. And so, like, my mom prayed the sinner's prayer with me, and and I remember, like, thinking that there was literally, like, a little Jesus, like, living in my heart, because she's like, now Jesus is living in your heart. And I remember it was just like a little action figure or something. I don't know what I thought. But at that age, I don't think you really understand that stuff very well.
30: Yeah.
2: So I went there until I was about 13. And then I think there was just kind of some political stuff going on in the church that, I mean, I wouldn't have known about at that age. But my family decided to take us to a different church, and it was a non-denominational, but I'm going to guess maybe Baptist leanings. I don't know. Non-denominational. I don't think you're ever really completely non-denominational. But but yeah, it was just kind of, it was like a mega church. And so we started going there. And at first, we didn't really fit into the youth group very well, because at the same time, my parents decided to homeschool us. So it was like we lost all of our friends from public school and all of our friends from our old church. And so then we were coming to this new church and trying to make friends, and it was just a really difficult transition, especially around the age of 13, whenever. That's just like an awkward stage anyway. And so we struggled for a while. We went to the youth group, but had a really difficult time making friends, and then just decided to stop going to the youth group and just go to the main service for a while. And during that time, me and my sister and my cousin got really into music, playing music and singing, and we would travel around to just all different kinds of churches with my mom and my grandma. Usually, a lot of them were Pentecostal, just really little tiny churches like out in the middle of nowhere, and play music and stuff.
1: Good stuff, though.
2: Yeah.
1: I mean, it was. You look back, probably you really enjoyed that and the sharing of that.
2: Yeah, I mean, we enjoyed playing music. We never really, like, got into those types of churches. Like, the Pentecostal churches always kind of freaked me out a little bit just because I wasn't so sure. Like, I really understood everything really well with just, like, the super spirituality and things like that and like, the speaking in tongues and stuff. I just never felt comfortable with that. And I just
1: the Snake Handler Church is really the toughest, though.
2: Yeah, we never went to any of those. So we kind of did that for a while. And then eventually we tried the youth group again. And this time fit in a lot better, made some friends, and got involved in the youth band. We had a really great youth pastor at that time. And he was really big on the idea of, like, you can't just say you're a Christian, or you can't just say, like, oh, faith is all I need and I don't have to do anything. He was very much like, no, you need to be doing acts of service. And every week he would give us an example, like after the lesson, something that would fit in with the lesson. He would be like, something you can do this week to serve others would be this. And so I thought he was just a really, really good youth pastor. So we really enjoyed that. And we skipped around to a lot of churches. I have a really mixed up background when it comes to churches. I was a little bit of everything.
1: Did you ever stick a toe in a Catholic church?
2: I did. It probably would have been around the time that I was like 13 and the whole transition thing. The doctor that my mom worked for was Catholic, and he passed away. And so we went to his funeral mass, and that was the first time I'd ever been to a Catholic church. And I remember it being just really beautiful. I really liked it. At that point, it wasn't like, oh, I want to be Catholic. But it was just kind of like, oh, okay, this is kind of nice.
1: It left a positive impression on you.
2: And
1: I was wondering, before we get into your college days, either of you, when you look back, I know that later in life, as the Lord continued to lead you, you were drawn closer to Him and to His church. But with now looking back a little bit with hindsight for both of you, in those early younger days when you surrendered to Jesus Christ, I mean, do you see that as a real positive start for your spiritual journey, both of you?
2: Yeah, I'd say so.
0: Absolutely. And an important part of mine that I kind of passed over, but was that in high school, it was my freshman year of high school, my best friend actually died in a car accident. He was just a year ahead of me, and he had just dropped me off at the house. He was going home from my house when he was went off the road, and a drunk driver hit him when he was trying to back onto the road. And that was just, I mean, it just tore everybody up. I mean, it was a tiny little Christian school. I mean, it was like a wrench went in the gears, and everything just stopped for weeks, you know. And it was at that point that, you know, that, you know, asking Jesus into my heart when I was a little guy, you know, really kind of started hitting me. It wasn't like a fear of death or hell or anything. I was just kind of like, it's like sometimes, you know, when I think sometimes when we suffer the most is when we're the closest to God. You know, I think it was with Mother Teresa that used to say, right, the sufferings are kisses from Jesus. It was just like I couldn't find consolation anywhere else. I remember walking around at night all the time. I couldn't sleep, and I'd just be walking around praying because I just couldn't find anything, any other help there. And, you know, so that was the beginning of my taking my faith seriously in my freshman year of high school. And it was, you know, that continuation there. It was the year after that I was baptized in the Nazarene Church, you know, with one of my friends. And, you know, in the name of the Father and the Son and the Holy Spirit, it was beautiful. I didn't know what I was doing. I knew that serious Christians got baptized. But other than that, I mean, it was beautiful. You know, looking back on it now, I realize the grace that we received in that baptism. You know, it's beautiful. You know, sins are washed away because it's Trinitarian, you know, it's beautiful. But yeah, I mean, definitely positive experiences of those things and good training, you know. I mean, I had a similar, you know, youth pastor was very good. I mean, he took us through St. John of the Cross. We're talking about the dark night of the soul in high school.
1: Whoa, really?
0: You know what I mean? Yeah.
1: So in Nazarene Church.
0: In Nazarene Church, yeah. He even talked about the rosary sometimes, not like just to me in private. You know, he's like, I wonder if there's a way that we could use the rosary that would be really beneficial to us. You know what I mean? And it was obviously a misunderstanding, but really neat, you know, pushing us to good, you know, greater heights in holiness and stuff like that.
2: Yeah, I'd say for me, I think it was a good experience for the most part. I remember specifically, it was before we left the Nazarene Church. It was, I don't know, I might have been 11 or 12 or something like that. And one time, one of the classes we were talking about, I don't even remember exactly, but I just remember the verse about blasphemy being the unforgivable sin came up. And so all of us kids were like, whoa, well, we better not do that. But we didn't really know what it meant. And we're like, we asked our teacher, well, what is blasphemy? Because we don't want to do it. And they kind of tried to give us an answer, but couldn't really answer our question. And so they ended up calling the pastor in. And even he couldn't really answer our question about, like, what exactly blasphemy was. And I just remember at that point kind of getting the impression that, like, pastors, church authority couldn't really be trusted to give me the answers about Christianity.
1: Well, it's such an important question you kids were asking, really.
2: Yeah, and we just kind of felt like they really dropped the ball on that. Mm. And so the good thing about that was that I came out with the impression, like, well, I need to be reading the Bible for myself, and I need to study for myself. And so that was good. I mean, right after that, I really started getting into the Bible and stuff a lot more on my own. But yeah, definitely the downside of that was just that I kind of had this distrust of church authority, and also just this heavy burden of, like, I need to know everything. Like, I need to research everything now because I need to make sure that everything I believe is right and that people
1: and
2: have
1: doing
2: to
1: doing this particular sin that could be unforgivable.
2: Right.
1: But yeah. Yeah. They can't tell me what it is. Well, I got to find out for myself what it is. And there you are.
2: I mean, and I mean, that's a huge weight for a kid, especially feeling like I have to read the whole Bible and make sure I get it right on my own. Like, I can't trust anybody to tell me what it means. And so that was really heavy for me. Hmm. But I like I said, I got baptized in that church, but it was more of a thing where, like, my mom asked me that morning. She's like, hey, do you want to get baptized tonight? And, you know, your friend's getting baptized. And I was like, oh, okay, sure. I mean, kind of like Wes said, like, well, I mean, I guess serious Christians get baptized. So, yeah, I mean, I want to be a serious Christian. So, like, yeah, I guess I'll get baptized. And they didn't give us any lessons, nothing. It was just... But still, like Wes said, like, there's still grace there. Yeah, so, I mean, that's beautiful.
0: It's always kind of funny to me thinking back about how, because one of the things that we did harp on a lot in my school upbringing, which is funny because Nazarenes aren't really against infant baptism. Technically, in the Nazarene manual, you're allowed to baptize infants. Normally, they'll just do dedications.
1: Right.
0: But I was always taught, you know, we don't ever baptize infants. They need to know what they're doing. And, you know, the idea of a sacrament was an outward sign of inward grace, something that already happened. It wasn't like something that actually, you know, gave grace. Mm-hmm. And so, but I was just thinking about, you know, our own training for baptism. It was like, we didn't know any more than my infant son did when he was baptized. You know, by the time we were done being baptized, it was like, I mean, I was on the same, you know, mental playing field as he was about what I just did, you know.
1: Yeah. Well, and I was even thinking of your situation where the Lord has obviously been operating in your heart to want to be holy and to want to be able to stand before God. That was where you were. Yeah. But you weren't getting helped by the authority of the church and almost left in a situation where I don't even know whether I've done the sin that can keep me out of heaven.
2: Yeah.
1: You know what I mean? I'm like, whoa, here. I mean, that could be a scary thing. So what the next step is, you two meet? Is that where you're at in your journey? What's next?
0: What's got to the NAS before I did.
2: Yeah, I was there for a while. A big thing for me was relationships with guys. I had just a lot of struggles with my boyfriends and stuff, and a lot of times I'd kind of develop this pattern that, like, every time I broke up with a boyfriend, I'd be like, all right, I'm going to be a nun. I'm not going to date anyone else. I'm just going to be a nun. And I kind of... I got into Mother Teresa and stuff, and
1: I
2: really enjoyed Mother Teresa's writings and stuff, and I always thought,
1: At the Nazarene College? Who introduced you into Mother Teresa then?
2: I think I was just kind of, like, looking for a serious Christian. I was like, oh, Mother Teresa, I mean, she seems pretty serious, so I guess I'll just read some of her stuff.
0: Pretty serious.
2: Yeah. But,
1: not a Catholic, but a good Christian. You're thinking of a Christian writer.
2: Yeah, just in general, just somebody in the Christian sphere. And I thought, hey, Mother Teresa's pretty cool, so maybe I'll start reading her stuff. I think that was maybe just right before I went to college is when I kind of started reading her stuff. And I always liked the idea of being a missionary of charity. And every time I broke up with a boyfriend, I'd be like, yeah, I think I'm going to be a missionary of charity. But I didn't, for some reason, I had this thought that, like, I could be a Protestant missionary of charity. Like, I didn't have to be Catholic to be a missionary of charity. So I don't know what I was
1: Nazarene
2: thinking.
1: Nazarene branch of the missionaries of charity.
2: Yeah, so Yeah, so I kind of went through this pattern of breaking up with boyfriends and then being like, that's it, I'm going to be a nun. And then, you know, of course I'd find another boyfriend. And so that was definitely like a point of struggle for me, was in relationships with guys and stuff. Right. And let's see, so I would have been at the NAS for 2 years before you got there. Mm-hmm. And during that time, I remember reading a lot of Mother Teresa, and I think it's funny now because I would skip over parts like that she had wrote about Mary, because I just thought, oh, I mean, that's giving, you know, not good attention to Mary. And so I would just kind of skip over parts in the books about that. And I remember having the thought one time, like, man, too bad Mother Teresa was Catholic. But I can't really think of anything super outstanding about the first 2 years at the NAS.
1: NAS is a good, solid Christian Nazarene school.
0: It is, yeah. It's Mount Vernon Nazarene University.
1: Yeah,

0: know if I would say I was being fed necessarily. Okay.
1: So it wasn't the school's fault. What were you doing? No.
0: I think at that point, we were just getting really burnt out on the whole entertainment style, because I had gone to the mega church and it was very much an entertainment style. I mean, I was part of the youth band and we tried to make it like a concert. Like, we had the lights and the fog machines and we were so cool. And I played electric guitar and we were so cool. And so I think I was just starting to get really disillusioned with the whole feeling like it was a TV show or a concert. And at the NAS, you have to go to chapel 3 days a week. For the 4 years that you're there. And I mean, most chapels were kind of like that, just kind of the band sort of entertainment-ish. The teachings were usually really good, but I was really getting really burnt out on like the music, especially. I just felt like it was a concert, and it was just like I got to the point where I didn't even sing anymore. I just couldn't. I just felt like it was wrong of me to sing, because I felt like, I don't know, it was just getting in the way of me really connecting with God. And so it had its good points and it had frustrating.
1: Which is interesting, because as I envision, I mean, I've lived close to the school within an hour forever, and about nothing but positive views of the school. And it somehow strikes me interesting to imagine some of the Nazarenes I've known envisioning that as the kind of worship that they know is going on. You know, there's a wide range of what Nazarenes, I think, expect for worship in their church, just like we all are seeing in different churches. And I could see, where's the direction that's going? Where's it taking us? Is this getting us closer to God, or is it more into entertainment? So you landed then running at Nazarene College?
2: Yeah, pretty much, yeah. It's kind of interesting. After my friend died and I started taking my faith serious, all of a sudden I had a new calling every week. I was going to be a pastor, and then I was going to be a music pastor, then I was going to be a Christian rock star, and then I was going to be a youth pastor, and then it just kept, you know, it was like every time I got it, but I knew it was going to be some sort of pastor thing. So I really didn't even apply to any other schools. They have districts at MVNU where they will send recruiters to all the Nazarene churches, and we just got people from MVNU there so frequently that I just thought, well, I'll just go there. You know what I mean? I prayed about it and stuff, but I didn't even send a transcript anywhere else. I just went to MVNU, and I signed up for their biblical literature major was my major, or biblical studies with a biblical literature minor, or languages. Mm-hmm. Yeah, so I was going to do Greek and Hebrew and stuff like that. And but I was really ready to get out of Xenia. It was actually my senior year of high school. We had a missions class there. We took a mission class the last 2 years, the upperclassmen. We would have a whole class on missions, and then we would go and do something. Like, 1 year we went to New York City, did some inner-city ministry, and the next year we went down for Hurricane Katrina to do some relief. But the year that we went down to do the Hurricane Katrina relief, there was a new teacher there who had been a part of the youth group. He was one of the youth leaders. And he assigned us this book called Under the Overpass. It was basically these two guys, suburban Christian Protestant kids, you know. They just felt like it was all humdrum, and they were like, you know, Christianity has to be about more than this. So what these guys did is they got rid of everything. They went to the thrift store, got a sleeping bag, and took their guitars, and were homeless for 6 months on different streets and urban centers. They went, you know, from Portland to Arizona to New York City to D.C., and it was just like, it was this eye-opener to me, this idea that we maybe have a responsibility to the poor as Christians, you know? I'd never been exposed to that. I was like, the only concept I had of what it meant to be like a real serious Christian was to go get people to pray the sinner's prayer. So I used to go to the mall with witness tracts, you know, and try to get people to, you know, I'd stuff them in books at Barnes & Noble, and, you know, it was just...
0: Catholic books?
2: No. No, not.
1: You just went public telling Barnes & Noble, who's been doing that
2: all
1: over the country.
2: Yeah, it was me. I'm sorry. I know you probably got some complaints about that. Actually, one call did make it back to one of the guys. You must be stirring somebody up. But so, you know, I'd done that, but I was getting really kind of disillusioned because nobody ever responded well to that, which I can't say that I blame them. You know what I mean? You know, you show up and just throw them a paper. So, but I hadn't really been given any other direction. I didn't know what to do. I wanted to express my faith, and then all of a sudden there's this picture of like a radical example of Christianity. We're going to go be poor like Jesus was, you know, and we're going to go be among the homeless. And it was just really kind of impacting to me. And then I started getting really frustrated with our local congregation, because Xenia's not really a poor town. There's not really slums. Yeah. But our church was in the poorer neighborhood. And from what I could see, there weren't too many folks

0: from that neighborhood coming to our church, and there wasn't a lot of outreach trying to feed them or help them with bills or anything like that, you know, and we were a fairly wealthy church. And so I just got it. I started getting really frustrated, and I started church hopping. I still went on Sunday mornings there because I played in the band on Sunday mornings. But on Saturday nights, I was going to this, what I thought was non-denominational, but turned out to be a Southern Baptist church. But they had really good music, and you know, it was creative. They had like cellos and accordions, and it was just very, very. I mean, it was definitely, and the preaching was really good and very solid and stuff like that. I was getting really frustrated, and so I was ready to go to college because I thought, man, we're gonna, you know, I'm gonna have some of this outreach possibility. I know that MVNU does a lot of really good kind of social work stuff, you know, a lot of outreach in the area. And I got there, but I was really getting burnt out on the music stuff too. You know, I just, the more and more that I played up front on Sundays, because we're back, you know, like, you know, the Catholic Church, we have an altar in the center in the back, you know. Well, there we were in the back, and we actually had been put up in front of the big stained glass window with a cross, and then all of a sudden these lights had been put up in front of it. You couldn't see the cross anymore. It was just like the symbolism. It was just driving me nuts. And I just got really burnt out on the music stuff. And then I got to the NAS, and it was 3 days a week of it. And it was, I mean, to me, it was better music. You know what I mean? It was the stuff that I liked more. It was definitely more guitar-driven and stuff like that and better, you know. But I still, I was just getting uneasy with the concert-style stuff. And we did that for a while, and, you know, I got into it, but... I looked for a church for a long time up there. I went to all these different churches, and I just couldn't. It just all felt the same to me. Now, granted, I mean, I was going to Nazarene churches and Baptist churches, which in the area are fairly similar. You know, I didn't try any Lutheran churches. I didn't really go anywhere else. I ended up settling in a youth correction facility ministry that we did on Sunday mornings. We led a Bible study there and stuff, and hung out with the guys, which was really good. But, yeah, so I think we were kind of in the same boat. We actually met, it was the first couple of weeks of my freshman year.
1: First week.
0: And we started talking about some of this stuff. But my main idea was, you know, I was getting all frustrated about all this stuff. Well, I was going to be a pastor, you know, and I didn't have this kind of, I was going to a Nazarene school, but I didn't have any particular desire to be a Nazarene pastor. I was going to start my own thing. You know what I mean? I was like, you know, everybody else has got it wrong. I'm just going to go get it right. I'm so frustrated with everything I see. We're going to have creative music and good services, and we're going to care about the poor, and we're going to, you know, and it was just, I was really humble is really what it was all about. You know what I mean? I had all the answers. So I was going to go start my own thing, and then, you know...
2: Were you with him on this and you're thinking at the time?
1: Or? Yeah, I actually, now that I was thinking about it, I had stopped going to church around the time that we met because I had started going to a Vineyard church and stuff with my family, and my dad got put on a night shift on weekends, and so it was just me and my mom going, and after a while it's just hard. Like, we were used to going as a family all the time, and so it was really hard on us, like, all of a sudden. Sometimes my mom didn't want to go because she was tired, and so then I'd have to go by myself, and it's hard going by yourself. And so eventually I wasn't feeling it there either. It's still kind of the concert style music, and so I kind of stopped going there. And then my boyfriend at the time went to a Quaker church, so I went with him sometimes with his family, and then we got involved with...
2: You didn't have the live bands at the Quaker church?
1: Yeah, I think they did.
2: Did they? Oh, I didn't.
0: Yeah. It's not a traditional Quaker.
2: I was going to say.
1: No, not a
0: quiet. It wasn't.
1: Right. Yeah. And then we got involved with Assemblies of God youth group. We did music for them.
2: What a combination.
1: Yeah, I know. I mean, I was like, I've been all over the place. And I taught a lesson there with the kids there. Just great group of kids, great people. And so that's kind of where I was. I kind of stopped going to church. I thought, I'm reading Mother Teresa. I got to go to chapel 3 days a week. That's sufficient. I mean, I don't need to go to church on Sundays. And so that's kind of where I was. And yeah, I mean, the first time we got together and we're talking about that stuff, about like, yeah, we just want to start our own church and like make sure we're doing the right thing and caring for the poor and all this stuff. And I mean, yeah, I mean, I think we were going to try to start some sort of group, like, in chapel. You don't remember that? Okay. Well, we were thinking about starting something on campus that would be, like...
0: I do remember that.
1: You remember you said something about, like, we'd have artwork set up if people want to come in and paint pictures, or, like, if people just need to rest, we could have pillows. And we just... Yeah. We had all these big...
2: Interesting.
1: ...plans for our crazy, perfect ministry, of course.
0: Well, and then the...
2: Well, I was going to say, why don't we take a break?
0: Sure.
2: Time for a break. Because I do think what you're expressing is what I think is fascinating, because we're seeing it more and more and more today. Mm-hmm. But people just want to do their own thing because they often are frustrated with what they've experienced. Yeah. So they're reacting against what they've experienced.
0: Right.
2: And the shortcomings of what they've experienced. The question is, do they ever actually touch the real thing?
0: Yeah.
2: And that's what you're going to talk about in a moment. So let's come back. We'll see Wes and Kelly Baker in just a moment.
3: So, who is Christ to you?
4: 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He was God.
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5: Mary, full of grace, the Lord is with you. Blessed are you among women, and blessed is the fruit of your womb, Jesus. Holy Mary, Mother of God, pray for us sinners, now and at the hour of our death.

0: Welcome back to The Journey Home. Our guests tonight are Wes and Kelly Baker, former Nazarenes. He told me during the break, okay, here we are right at the stage of some stuff really starts to kicking in. So what happens?
1: Well, another person that I met freshman year who has been important in my life up to today was a guy named Tyler DeLong. I remember I saw him the first couple of weeks of college. He had an enormous beard, and had big gauged ears and tattoos all over his arms. I'm like, this guy looks crazy. What is he doing on this campus? You know what I mean? Because the Nazarenes aren't really, you know what I mean? No drinking, no smoking, no dancing with girls, nothing. You know, it's very, you know, so to see a guy like that is not common. Yeah. Well, he invites us. A couple of weeks into the semester, he and I got to talking and hanging out a little bit, and he invited us to go see this band that he and his fiance at the time, now wife, really enjoyed. They were called the Psalters. And so we went up to Mansfield, which is, you know, 40 minutes away. We drove up there to see these guys who we'd never really heard before. And it was a pretty incredible experience. These guys, they're actually an intentional community. I think they're kind of loosely rooted in the Mennonite church. But they basically all got rid of everything, and they moved onto this big black school bus that they converted to run on veggie oil. And they got a trailer that they tow their music in, and they converted. They put bunks in there and everything. So they just live on this bus. And there was about 10 of them at the time. And they made most of their instruments. They played this really beautiful. It's like, it's very passionate. They draw influences from oppressed cultures. They actually go, like, they went to Eastern Europe. They spent some time in Kurdistan among orphans and things like that in New York City and stuff. And they learn these musical backgrounds, and they kind of write their music about that. Well, they played, and it was incredible. You know, we keep talking about wanting to find these examples of serious Christians, and people are really trying to live out the gospel. And all of a sudden, there are these guys, you know, with beards and dreads, and they smelled really bad because they lived on a bus and they didn't take showers, you know, and they're real grimy. But they were so, it was the neatest thing was to see their eyes, because they weren't, if you saw them, it was a very passionate and emotional experience, but they weren't performers. A lot of these guys wouldn't make eye contact with anybody. They're standing still. They're looking up. You know, but you could tell that they're really playing music for God is what they're, I mean, that's the idea behind what they're doing. And afterward, we got to talk to them some, and there was just incredible peace in their eyes. And it was like, I want that. You know what I mean? And I realized to some degree, we didn't get to talk to them as much as Tyler and Holly did, but the peace that they had was connected to the poverty that they had embraced, that they had given up things that were getting in the way of their relationships with Christ. Well, while we were there, there was another group that was playing with them that were very similar. It was actually a husband and wife, and they played like medieval Celtic instruments that they made, like, you know, what a doodlesock, right? It was like a German bagpipe that he made. It was incredible. They were really neat folks, too. Well, they were selling this book called The Irresistible Revolution, and we picked one up for like $10, you know, and we read it, and it was kind of mind-blowing. Because this guy had a similar story to us. He was from Tennessee, and he basically grown up very, you know, conservative, I think Methodist, I don't know. But by the end of, the time he was in college, somebody kind of confronted him with the Sermon on the Mount, and they said, if Jesus meant what he said, then that needs to impact the way that we live. And so he went on a search for a real Christian. You know, he kind of got disoriented, and he ended up actually working with Mother Teresa in the leper colonies for a summer in Calcutta. And he comes back, and then they, you know, long story short, he does a lot of really radical things. You know, he goes out, and he's kind of endangering himself. At one point, he went with a Christian peacemaker team to Iraq, right when the war was starting, to try to bring peace without, you know, violence and stuff. And he was there when bombs were dropping, and you know, he's talking to these kids and stuff like that. And it was just a very, you know, somebody who is passionate enough to do that because of his relationship with Jesus was impacting to us. And what he did is he and a bunch of his friends from college, they went to some college on the East Coast where Tony Campolo was teaching. And they started, they just moved into a common house together, and they called themselves A Simple Way, and they've been doing it for around 16 or 17 years. And he and a number of other people have been doing similar things around the country, and it's kind of started this movement called the New Monasticism. I don't know if you're familiar with this at all. But essentially, it's an ecumenical movement. So there are actually Catholics involved in it, but there are, you know, Mennonites and Quakers predominantly it's evangelical Protestants. And they're reading people like St. Benedict of Nursia. They're reading the Rule of St. Benedict. They're reading the Desert Fathers. They're reading St. Teresa of Avila, St. Francis of Assisi. And they're kind of drawing on old, what they call old monasticism, old monastic practices, and they're trying to apply it to their own lives. and they're living in community in different respects. Some people share a house, some people live in a neighborhood, and they're working with the poor primarily. It's a very focused on the, like, the corporal works of mercy. Mm-hmm. And so we see this, and we're like, man, we can do this. You know, these guys did it right out of college. We're in college, you know, and so...
2: Now, were you married yet?
1: Not yet.
3: Not yet.
2: Yeah, okay.
1: We weren't even engaged at this point.
3: Yeah, we weren't engaged yet.
1: And then, you know, Tyler and Holly were getting really into it. Another one of our friends, Josh, who lived on the same floor as Tyler did, we're all getting really into this idea of the new monasticism. Mm-hmm. And we start dreaming, like, man, we could be a new monastic community, you know. Well, but during this time, a lot of what was happening with us was this desire to work with the poor. Mm-hmm. And so we started working at a homeless shelter in Mansfield, mm-hmm. and playing with kids. Well, we started organizing the food shelf.
3: Mm-hmm.
1: And then they got used to us, and the mothers would let us take their kids down to play at the playground behind it. And the kids, oh my gosh,
3: yeah,
1: just
3: awesome.
1: Beautiful, beautiful kids. They're fantastic. They wanted us to read to them and play games and stuff. Mm-hmm. And rap for us occasionally, which was always interesting to hear a four-year-old rap to you. And we worked at a Salvation Army ministry in Mount Vernon with troubled teens called The Harbor. And got involved in a couple of these, you know, works of mercy kind of things. But more and more, I felt troubled in my conscience about going to school. I felt like I just didn't feel like it was okay for me to be doing school full-time and doing ministry or works of mercy part-time. And so by the end of freshman year, I kind of quit doing homework. I was all done with this stuff. And I kind of unofficially dropped out after freshman year. I didn't tell anybody. I didn't, like, you know, do the paperwork or anything, which was providential.
3: Yeah.
1: but I was just like, you know what? We need to go do something else. And you did, too. I mean,
3: after junior year, I mean, same thing. I kind of thought, you know, I'm tired of not being able to do ministry like I want. And yeah, so both of us kind of decided we're dropping out of school. Like, we didn't really tell anybody that, but...
1: Yeah, I did.
3: Oh, okay. But, yeah, and we just thought, you know what, what was our plan? We were going to buy a trailer to hook up to our car, or we were going to get married first, obviously. Yeah. And then we were just going to drive around the U.S. and just do
1: kinda
3: ministry.
1: Like,
3: just
1: kind of like the Psalters, you know.
3: Yeah.
1: We thought about joining them for a while.
3: Yeah, we did think about
1: Maybe I'll learn how to play banjo and then I get in there. So what we did is, I told you, one of those mission classes we went to New York and we worked with, it's called Children's Bible Fellowship. It's a parachurch, you know, conservative evangelical camp that's right outside of New York City. And so I called them up and we just went to work with them for the summer, basically. I worked with a fella that we took youth groups from all over the country into the city to do short-term mission trips. And then Kelly worked as a hostess for the handicap section of the camp for the summer. And was it exhausting? Oh,
3: yeah.
1: My gosh. I worked 80 hours a week with one day off, and it was just...
3: Yeah.
1: It was neat, but it was just... We were just exhausted. And we were engaged when we came to New York. And we were planning on getting married afterward, but we ended up getting married at the camp while we were there, and having, like, a wedding celebration when we got back for our family and stuff, which, you know, has a good and bad things.
3: Good and bad things.
2: So at this point, you're really living the apostolic virtues, trying to live in that way, but no thought yet to the Catholic.
1: It's coming. Okay. It's close. We're close.
3: Yeah, we kind of started being influenced by it.
1: Because
3: we went to the Englewood conference.
1: Right, yeah. So right before we went to New York was this new monastic conference that we found out about in Indianapolis, which isn't too terribly far from where we were. And so we shoot over there for a weekend, and we met. It was actually really neat. The Psalters were there, and we met a bunch of people that we're still, you know, very close friends with. And while we're there, see, I had been, you know, I was on this road of, like, I'm going to start my own church because everything else is wrong. Well, these guys get up there, and these are some of the bigger names in the new monasticism. It wasn't the fellow that wrote that book, but some other guys that had written big books. And they're talking about, you know, they have, you know, they understand that desire for people to want to go and kind of break ties with denominations because they are frustrated with A, B, or C that's going on. But they're saying, but that concerns us because... then you lose the boundaries between you and heresy. You could go off the theological deep end if you don't have those boundaries. Right. So these guys start really stressing roots. Mm-hmm. We need to be rooted in some sort of theological tradition. They weren't really pushing any particular one. A lot of them had Mennonite leanings. They really had a great affinity for the peace churches. You know, there is a very pacifist movement.
3: Mm-hmm.
1: But they didn't, you know, a lot of them were still... They basically, I think the idea was you stay in the church that you are in currently and try to work for change within that church, mm-hmm. and you find roots there and stuff. Well, because it's new monasticism and they're drawing so much off of old monasticism, they have a lot of resources from the old monasticism. So while we're there, we picked up a book of the Sayings of the Desert Fathers and the Way of Perfection by St. Teresa of Avila. And I wanted to learn how to pray. I figured, you know, better to teach you, right? So, you know, for like $4, too, which is fantastic. Mm-hmm. So then we ship off to New York for this camp. And right before we left for camp, my dad, who had been been raised Catholic, but he didn't really ever join a different church. He came to the Nazarene church with a son, but he just was never comfortable. It's like he never was not Catholic. He just wasn't practicing his Catholic faith. Well, he gave me something right before we left. It was one of the few things that he had left of his father, was his father's rosary. And we talked a little bit about it, and he kind of talked to me through the praying to the saints and praying to Mary. It's like, they're not God. You know, the saints aren't God, and Mary's not God, and we don't think that they are. It's like asking you to pray for me, you know, but they're just better at it. You know what I mean? They don't have anything else to do all day. They're in front of God face to face. So, you know, and so he taught me the Hail Marys and the Our Father, and he couldn't really remember everything about the rosary, so I had to look a few things up on the internet. But so he gave me this rosary, and so then we go to this camp, and all of a sudden I'm praying the rosary every day. I'm walking around camp, because it's a big, they had like, what, 180 acres of woods, and we lived on one far end of the camp. And so I'm walking to breakfast every morning, I'm praying my rosary beads, and I didn't know what I was doing. I was making the sign of the cross after every Hail Mary, and making sure nobody's seeing me, you know. And so, we're going through there, and then the camp started out really neat, and then it progressively got more frustrating as the camp went on. We did a lot of handing out the tracts, which I told you I was really disillusioned with, and there was this one thing. My favorite day was the tourist day, not because of the tourist stuff, because I saw that every week. But one of the parts of it was we got to go to Tompkins Square Park, which is where a bunch of homeless folks hang out, and we hand out bag lunches and just get to hang out with them. We never spent a whole lot of time there because most of these kids were from rural churches or suburban churches and had never seen anything like urban homelessness. So they were shaking in their boots, and my boss didn't want to traumatize them. You know what I mean? So we hand out lunch, talk for a little bit. But one of the things we did immediately after that was in Harlem. We did what was called drive-by evangelism. Okay, this should send up some red flags. Don't you think? Drive-by evangelism. So basically, you hand each of the kids a big stack of tracts. You let them off on a block. You tell them to hand out as many tracts as you can and get back on the bus. And you do it a couple of times. But they were given instructions that if anybody wants to talk to you about the gospel or anything, tell them, I don't have time to talk. Call the number on the back of this tract, you know? And it was just like, it was blowing my mind. I'm like, we're just littering at this point. You know what I mean? That's how I felt. And, you know, I remember one time I got off and I felt really obligated. I normally would get off and I would just pray for people because I just didn't feel comfortable doing the tracts and stuff. So I got off one time and my buddy got off with me and I felt like I should hand one out and I tried and then I almost just like, I almost threw up spontaneously. I just stopped and I just, you know. And so I think one time when we were at camp, we kind of skipped out and we went to Mass one time and we didn't have any idea what we were doing. Yeah. And part of it, you know, one of my uncles had been last practicing Catholic in the family, and he had died very valiantly. And that had really impacted me, because I hadn't seen a whole lot of people face death. Like, my friend had died, but that was immediate. He wasn't really approaching it. And that had gotten me curious about it, and particularly about, like, family history and stuff as well. And so we went to Mass there.
2: You both went.
3: Yeah, we both went together.
1: And we didn't know how to use the Missalette or anything, so we just sat in the back and listened to everything. And the only prayer I knew was the Our Father. So we said that, you know. And so toward the end of the camp experience, we didn't know what we were going to do, and we found out we could go back to college for very cheaply. And our friends, Tyler and Holly, called us and said, hey, there's a house here that we could live in for $200 a month, and we could do one of these new monastic communities. So we all move in together and start, you know, trying to live life together, and that lasted about 6 months that we were there with them, and it was really great. It was really difficult, and we'd split up, you know what I mean? But while we came back, we started going to St. Vincent's in Mount Vernon.
2: Yeah, yeah.
1: And I remember the first Mass we went to was officiated by a retired Monsignor Wolfe. He must have been in his high 80s or low 90s. And it was the most incredible experience of my life because there was no band up front. There was one organist hidden in the back. And there was an elderly lady doing the canting. And there was all the music. And there was no concert. And there was all this silence. And there was all this beautiful artwork. And there was this beautiful, wise, old priest giving these homilies from, you know, 70 years ago when he was a kid. You remember things, you know. And it was like every time, every Sunday, I learned something. Like, it was like this flash in my mind about the readings from the day, the scriptures. I was like, mm-hmm. I never thought about that before. The way that this guy would tie things together was just incredible. And so we kept going. And, you know, I got cold feet a little bit into it, particularly because of Mary. I just, you know, the Nazarene church that I went to and the school I went to was very anti-Catholic. I remember being very concerned about my family that
2: and
1: was
2: usually
1: Catholic.
2: That means always pointing out the Marian
1: issue. Right, yeah, they worship Mary and they don't care, you know, they can't pray straight to God. They have to go through a priest or go through Mary or go through the Pope. But Kelly kind of talked me off the ledge and said, you know, hey, we need to stay here.
2: You were being drawn then, yourself then?
3: Yeah, I think at that point, you know, we had talked about, like, the roots and stuff, and I just felt like, I just don't want to keep trying to find a church. Like, I like it here, you know, we like the silence, we like the liturgy and stuff, and I was like, I just don't really want to try to find another place. Like, and I think I asked Wes, I'm like, well, where would you want to go? Because, like, what other place has what we found here? And I think you suggested maybe
1: the Episcopal church
3: or something like that.
1: Yeah, I knew the form was similar.
3: I was just like, no, I mean, and like I told him, like, you know what, Wes, no church is perfect. Like, there's always going to be flaws that you find, like, in the people or whatever. And at some point, we just need to get over that. Like, this is the best place we've been to, and I don't want to leave it. And we just found so much beauty there. And so I think I was drawn, maybe not necessarily like I want to be Catholic, but just I want to go here.
2: From your experience, the way the Lord had led you in your life, this was it. Did you have to deal with any of the doctrinal issues as you were? Like, Mary's one that you're confronting.
1: Right. Yeah, and we did. But we actually, we went to Mass for a year before we even knew about RCIA. Well, that's not true. We heard about it, but it was like right when we started, it was RCIA was starting. We were not ready to commit to this. We just started going to Mass. Mm-hmm. So we went, and we knew enough not to receive the Eucharist, but we didn't know what the church taught about the Eucharist. Mm-hmm. We didn't know. I knew what my dad had told me about Mary and the saints and stuff, and you know, I kept having to kind of confront that. And we had a mentor who actually used to be a teacher at the NAS, yes. who was starting RCIA that year, mm-hmm. and he converted to the Catholic Church, and he helped us through a lot of stuff. Mm-hmm. He gave us Jesus and Mary by Henry Nouwen. Mm-hmm. And that to me was like, man, okay, I can do that. I can handle that. You know, he was able to put it in a way that I understood Mary's role a little bit to where it wasn't giving me the creeps, you know? And so we did that. And the next fall, we started RCIA. Mm-hmm. And we went through it. And I had, you know, we had a lot of things that we weren't sure about. And a lot of things we just were totally ignorant about. Mm-hmm. But it was like all the things that we didn't understand I had a problem with as Protestants turned out to be I just didn't, it was a misunderstanding, like purgatory. I thought that was like a third option, you know what I mean? Like, there's heaven, there's hell, and there's purgatory out here that I don't understand. But then when they explain, you're like, that's a purification, it's getting us ready for heaven. I was like, okay, I can deal with that, that's fine. I'm all right with that. And you know, when I the more I learned about Mary and her role, the more I was endeared to her. You know, I went from this place of like almost running away from Mass because of Mary to, like, now I go to a Protestant church and I just feel like this place doesn't have a mother, you know, and it makes me sad to know that they don't know Mary, you know, they don't know our mother. I'm trying to think, but it was when it was the Eucharist that was the anchor, I have to say that, 100%, because I remember wrestling with it, and our catechist, Greg, told us in one of the interviews, he said, I just told him, I said, man, I want to believe it, but this is really weird for me because, you know, the Nazarenes is like a pure symbol. This is just a reminder, and they're little individual cups of grape juice and, you know, wafers and stuff. And so he's like, well, just read John 6. And I read that, and my jaw dropped. And I was like, I've read the Bible. How did I miss this? Yeah. You know what I mean? I'm like, this is pretty clear.
3: Yeah.
1: And it was one that sunk in. I realized that even though I didn't understand everything at that point, like, there was nowhere else to go. I had been convinced that was Jesus in the Eucharist. That was literally his body and blood, soul and divinity. And that there was no other church that I even knew of that claimed that. There was nowhere else I could have that intimacy with Jesus in the Eucharist to receive him, you know, into my very flesh to feed my soul. And I just knew that, like, there's nowhere else. You know, like, if there's other hurdles that we have to overcome, and there have been. It's been a process. Even after our confirmation, there are things that I've had to work through.
2: Right.
1: And understand and submit myself, you know, humbly to the church's teaching, things that I didn't understand sometimes. But I knew that there's no there's nowhere else for me because of the Eucharist. There's nothing. I mean, there's nowhere else I could go to get that.
2: Yeah. Well, what comes to my mind now, I mean, it's a bazillion things I'd love to talk to you about, but time flies. But the thing that gets me is that long ago, though, in both of you, the Lord had planted a seed in your hearts for service. Mm-hmm. And now that you're home, do you still see ways in which you're going to continue to use that desire for service now that you're in the church?
1: Oh, absolutely. That was something that was wonderful to us, was to hear that was one of the best things for me, was understanding we need both faith and works. Mm-hmm. That to me was like, of course, that's what I've been thinking this whole time, and the church teaches it. And it's not that we earn our way to heaven. You know, it's all through grace, but we need to respond to that grace with faith and works. And some of those works are the works of mercy, you know, the spiritual and corporal. We need to take care of the poor. We need to take care of the unborn. You know, we need to take care of the sinners, too, you know, the ignorant. We need to instruct them. And I was like, oh, it was the most beautiful thing. And to read, like, you know, St. Francis and Mother Teresa and these examples of people who are pouring themselves out for Jesus and the poor was wonderful. It was absolutely wonderful.
2: Well, especially even the church's commitment to the pro-life issues. I mean, to some extent, my guess is that was on the same page where you were before.
1: Absolutely. Yeah, absolutely. You know, very strong pro-life stuff from the Nazarenes and everywhere I went, you know, Protestant stuff. But.
2: Mm-hmm. Well, I'm wondering, just assume there might be a Nazarene watching the show. would you like to say something to them on why they ought to consider coming to this church, which they probably never thought of and ever of entering?
1: Well, I think the first thing is, you're not alone.
3: Yeah.
1: Because there's actually 5 kids from the Naz this year at St. Vincent's going through RCIA.
2: Wow.
1: We know one nun that graduated from there, 2 nuns that graduated from there, and a priest who graduated from the Naz. So there's a Nazarene wave coming on in. I think the other thing is just to stress humility. You know, the humility to seek truth. Mm-hmm. Because sometimes we get so caught up in what we think is right that we're not willing to examine another position. But every time that we examined one of the church's teachings that we thought was totally false, it made perfect sense, and it was harmonized in the scriptures and the church fathers, and there's a consistent teaching. Mm-hmm. And it was like, just seek truth, you know, because the truth, you know, will set you free, right?
3: Yeah.
1: You know, it will set you free to examine, you know, to love God more. I don't know.
3: Yeah, that's definitely one thing that we found, just coming from the background of the new monastic movement. You know, there's a lot of really good stuff going on with what they're doing, but we just found so much more, like, holistic examples in the Catholic Church. And so we just kind of felt like we could just kind of move from that into the Catholic faith just kind of seamlessly. Like, it made sense, and it fit so much better in the Catholic Church, because there's actually, like, I mean, 2,000 years to back up everything instead of, like, 20, or I don't know how long this movement's been lasting, but yeah, to feel that connection and that depth into, like, the history of the church, and it's just like, oh, this church has always taught that. It's not some new idea. And so that was really beautiful.
2: And I was going to say, the point that one speaker made that you mentioned about the rootedness to keep you from being just one step away from some heresy you don't even realize.
1: Right.
2: I was even thinking of your childhood where don't even know whether I've committed the unforgivable sin or not.
3: Right.
2: Well, if you don't have the rootedness to help you understand what's true and what's right and what's pure, and you're left on your own.
1: Yeah. That was, I mean, the roots for me was huge. Because I kind of swing from extremes. Like, if somebody tells me to go back to the roots and I'm convinced to go back to roots, I'm going all the way back, you know, and that's the Catholic Church. It's all the way, you know, I needed something with more than 200 years of history.
3: Yeah.
1: So.
2: Well, listen, thank you so much, both of you, for sharing your journey on the program, and our prayers are with both of you as you are to confirm that commitment of yours to take your faith and serve those out there that most need it and most need to hear it, and that we need to share what we've been given to the less in the world. Thank you both.
3: Thank you,
2: Kelly and Wes. Thank you. Thank you for joining us on this episode of The Journey Home. They're an inspiration for all of us to take our faith seriously, to make sure we're not drawn off in all the other voices that are out there, but to make sure we're truly rooted in Jesus Christ and His church. God bless you. See you next week.
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0: Beauty is in the eyes of the beholder. It's an old cliche with deep truth. If we look at all of our brothers and sisters like real brothers and sisters, all made in the image and likeness of God, we will see beauty in all the people we meet. Beauty comes from the inside out. That is not always easy to see when you're facing someone who attacks your beliefs or when discussing critical issues like abortion. But we're called to communicate with love and charity. Beauty is not what the world tells us is beautiful. It's through love that we see beauty. We're called to love our enemies. Just read scripture. But to you who are listening, I say, love your enemies. Do good to those who hate you. Bless those who curse you. Pray for those who mistreat you. Reread that in the Gospel of Luke. With that love, we can see the beauty even in those we're at odds with on serious life issues. This has been an Epiphany Insight. I'm Vanessa Denha-Garmo, a communications evangelist.
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0: You, the love, the compassion of Jesus.
1: The most glorious work of all, to praise God in His kingdom.
0: Moved by the Spirit.
1: One who lives in love lives in God. And God lives in him.
2: What a wonderful thing is our church. This whole network is built on trust. The essence of evangelization is to tell everybody Jesus loves you. We're all called to be great saints. Don't miss the opportunity.
3: Yeah. Hi, everybody. You know, I read a book. It was sent to me. I thought it was a gift. Turned out to be a mistake. They sent it to the wrong place. But anyway, I started to read it. Oh, thank you. I already told them about you. You might as well come up with it. Thank you. Ooh. I have a thing with ice, and that's going to stick me right in the nose. You know, you can't even have a glass of water without turmoil or something, and my hands all wet. Anyway, it's fun. Anyway, I read this book. It's called 40 Dreams of Dean John Bosco. Well, he called them dreams, but they were visions. Thank you. Oh, boy, how'd you do that? They were visions, really. And I want to read it to you. I just want to, you know, I'm always kind of hard on you, you know. I'm always threatening you with hellfire, and I make you want to go to confession, and I tell you how terrible you are, and how many sins there are, and you're not doing a good job. And this tonight, I thought I'd be nice. To a point. I've got to be nice tonight. And I am going to read you a vision of Don Bosco. Now, Don Bosco is a saint. All of this is approved, so you don't have to wonder, worry, or get frustrated. Now, this is Don Bosco right here. And he founded the Salesian Order. It says, on the night of December 6th, the following happened. It seemed to me I was standing on a hill, looking down on an immense plain that stretched away into the invisible distance. Can you imagine that? You got that in your mind? Oh, that's a pretty big place. It was as blue as the sea in perfect calm. So you can see this blue expanse, and it went as far as he could see. But I wasn't looking at water. It was crystal, unblemished, and sparkling. How do you like that? Whew. All you people gone to hell, you better change your mind. I told you it wouldn't be totally good, but long and broad avenues divided the plain into large gardens of indescribable beauty. Can you imagine that? Big gardens in which were lawns, groves of ornamental trees, flowering shrubs, flower beds, everything you see in an awesome garden. I saw a garden of a past king. I forget who he was. Everything was manicured. I mean, the shrubs looked like animals, and oh, it was awesome. Well, there were trees. Now listen to this. There were trees whose leaves seemed to be of gold. And branches and trunks of these trees, precious stones. Can you imagine that? See what you're going to miss if you don't stop monkeying around. Scattered here and there in the gardens were buildings whose appearance and magnificence was something to behold. I could not estimate what immense sums of money even one of those would have cost to build. See, he thought he was on earth. See, that was the whole problem. As I stood there wrapped in wonder, the sound of sweet, entrancing music filled the air. All possible instruments seemed to be combining in harmony. Then I saw a great throng of people in the gardens. Some were walking, some were sitting, all radiantly happy. Some were playing instruments, but it was obvious they all derived equal pleasure hearing the others. Now, you don't get that on earth. I have one sister practicing on a trumpet. I know. I always thought if you had a trumpet and you blew, something would come out. And it does. But it's not recognizable. She blows hard. And so when I pass that particular room, I go, oh, she'll learn. She'll learn. But see, I don't see this in the horizon yet. I really don't. Now, they were singing in Latin. How do you like that? They were singing honor and glory to God, the Almighty Father, creator of the ages, who was, who is, and who will come to judge the living and the dead. Then suddenly, I saw an army of boys. Many of them I knew, many I didn't know. This endless line began moving towards me, and ahead of it was Dominic Savio. Now, Dominic Savio was one of the boys that Don Bosco took care of, and he died a very saintly life. Well, I did not know whether I was awake or dreaming. I clapped my hands together and felt my arms and chest to see if it was real, to see if I was real. Then an intense, brilliant light shone around me. All the boys were radiant with happiness. Wouldn't you like to walk down a sidewalk or drive your car and wait for a red light and have the guy next to you say, "Hi," instead of going, "Why don't you move? The light turned." You wouldn't have any of that. Can you imagine this place where everybody there enjoys one another? Listen. This light shone in all the boys' eyes, and their faces had ineffable peace and contentment. Wow. They smiled at me. And they looked as if they were going to say something, but they didn't. Now Dominic walked forward on his own until he stood close to me. And he looks at me. And oh, he had on a white tunic, which reached to his feet, interwoven with golden threads and sparkling jewels. Around his waist had a broad red sash that had precious stones of every color. Around his neck there was a necklace of wildflowers, and they were filled with precious stones. The others were dressed in various degrees of splendor. Splendor. I thought to myself, what does this mean, and where am I? Then Dominic spoke. And Dominic said to Bosco, why are you standing there as if you were dumb? I thought that was great. That's the kind of way I would have talked to him. See, that's why I like that. Are you not the one I knew who was always so fearless, able to sustain persecutions, calumnies, and dangers of every kind? Have you lost your courage? He even get it there. I replied, are you really Dominic Savio? Don't you recognize me, Dominic said. Well, how is it you're here? I have come to talk to you, he said. We spoke together when I was alive. You're always so kind and generous to me. Ask me anything you wish. Boy, I'm glad I wasn't there. That would be very dangerous. So Dominic said, where am I? Or Don Bosco. He said, you're in a place of happiness, where all that is beautiful can be enjoyed. Is this heaven? He said, no. You know what I thought? There's nothing here that says it. I'm wondering if that was limbo. I just got to wonder, because here's what he says. He says, no, whatever is here is of the earth, although improved beyond conception by the power of God. Doesn't that sound like limbo? Ooh. No living person can Eve ever see or imagine the wonders of eternity. They can't even imagine this vision of what this is. And he said, would it be possible to have natural light more brilliant than this? And Dominic Savio said, oh, yes, yes, yes. He said, now look in the distance. Poor Don Bosco's looking. And way in the distance, he sees a most beautiful light, way up. I looked, and a ray of life suddenly appeared, so penetrating and of such brilliance that I had to close my eyes. And I cried out in alarm so loudly, I woke the priest up next door. I opened my eyes after a moment and said, but surely that's divine light. And Dominic said, no. Even that does not give you any idea of divine life. In heaven we enjoy God, and that's everything, he said. I want to impress upon you, because this was so visual, what we could forfeit by living a bad life. And this isn't even heaven. This is, I don't know what it is. It's an antechamber. Maybe it is. Who knows? We never did know where it was. I had by now recovered my amazement, and I said, why are you wearing this dazzling white tunic? And Dominic didn't answer, but the choir answered in Latin. They had their loins girt and had washed their tunics in the blood of the Lamb. Then I realized the red sash was a symbol of their great efforts and sacrifices to be holy and pure. My eyes were drawn to these ranks of boys behind Dominic, and I said to him, "Who are these boys and why are they so radiant?" And Dominic said, "These are like," he didn't say they were, but "like the angels of heaven." And he said, "Why are you take precedence since you're not the oldest?" And Dominic Savio said, "I am God's ambassador." Now you get the impression. Reminds me of something that's kind of funny. This old Irish woman didn't want to die. And the priest came over, anointed her, and he said, "You got to die now. God wants you, this is your time." "No," she said, "I can't die. They have no tea up there. I got to have my tea in the morning, in the noon, and at night." She's talking about tea. In case my Irish accent isn't too good. And Father looked at her and he said, "Oh, but they do have tea up there." She said, "Are you sure?" "Oh, yeah. There's Glorificamus tea and Benedicimus tea. Benedicamus tea. Glorificamus tea." "Oh," she said, "then I'll go." And she died. Anyway, I really don't think it's true, but it sounds good. Now, Don Bosco was a practical man, and he was going to take advantage of the opportunity. And he says, "Tell me about my work." And Dominic Savio said, "In regard to the past, your congregation does much good. Look over there. There is a great gathering of boys." So Don Bosco looks in that direction. Oh, how many there were. Hundreds and thousands. He said, "Now look what's written on the entrance of the garden." It said, "Silesian Garden." Now all those who were there are Silesians, and are those who have been educated by you are your sons. And then he said something I never forgot when I read this years and years ago.

my life since I began to know Jesus. You know, I've always feared that. Always feared. If I think God is inspiring me to do something, I'm going to do it right then and there. Why? I'm afraid. I'm afraid to disappoint him. I don't know what's tagged on. In all this that's gone on the last 20 years here, sometimes the greatest miracle was hitched onto the tiniest inspiration or a phone call, which you could just as well never made. Kind of scary to me. I don't want to miss that opportunity. So, Don Bosco he felt very bad. He determined that from then on he was going to have more faith and more trust in God. And you need to do that tonight. We all do. We need to have more trust and faith in God. We need to. You know, we have taken upon ourselves many gods. Many gods. We have the God of computers. Say, well, what's wrong with computers? Nothing. Unless it's become your God. Everything is run by computer. All kinds of, this whole network is run by all kinds of machines. Big machines. If we didn't have them, we couldn't reach you. Couldn't talk to you about Jesus or a place that's not heaven. Pretty close, though. And it's real. And it's there. Well, you see, that's happening is, I think, in the world. We can do anything. We can accomplish almost anything. We put a man on the moon, and then we got tired of that. And we do other things. We clone sheep, and now they're trying to clone a human being. And see, we're both preoccupied with these modern wonders that they've kind of substituted for God. That we don't need anything. We have a lot of gadgets, millions of gadgets. You push a button and this happens, and you push another button and that happens. Some are good, some not so good. See? And we're trained, first grade, second grade, third grade. We're trained to use computers. Well, like I said, there's nothing wrong with it. Unless you're so dependent upon things that God is not necessary in your life. That's the problem, you see. It's true of everything, really. Money, position, greed, ambition, honors. See, it's all become so much a part of our life. If you're filled, you're not hungry. All right? If your tummy's full, you're not hungry. Did you ever get hungry with a full stomach? No, you can't. Even looking at food can be disgusting. So we're all full today. The whole world is full of things. Yeah. And we don't need God. See, because that's why on elections we're so uptight, because it's the economy. See? You gotta worry about the economy. And when you look at the world today, I read a wonderful book. I can't tell you what it is, because then you're all gonna ask for it and I don't have it. And you'll be mad and I'll be sad because I can't get it to you. Maybe I'll find out how I can. But it's a rendition of all the chastisements have happened since Abraham. And they all happened for one reason. They didn't need God anymore. They were sufficient unto themselves.

0: And little by little, the Lord took this away, and then he took that away, and then he took that away. Why? Because he loves you. He loves us all. He loves every one of us. He does. He wants you to go to this place, beyond this place, because this wasn't even heaven. Well, let's go on and see what happens. He said, these flowers are virtues and qualities that all of these boys had. See, they're virtues, qualities of soul that all of these, but now that's what it said. The rose is a symbol of their love. The violet, a symbol of their humility. The sunflower is of obedience. Gentium of penance. The ears of corn, frequent communion. See, what happens here, you and I can practice virtue. We can say yes to God when it's hard to say yes to God. We can give him everything we have. We can love our neighbor and do good to our neighbor. We want to imitate Jesus. But when we get there, everybody will know in what you excelled. They'll look at you in all the glory and splendor of your garments, of your face, of your whole being, and they will know this man was so humble. See, the sacrifices we make here turn into awesome jewels there. Now you say, you're pulling my leg. Look, I'm going to pull your leg. It's about time you all catch on to why you're here. It's ridiculous not to know these things. See, we go around suffering and we offer this up and we offer that up. And we say, what's the use? Look at so-and-so. He's a liar, he's a cheater, he's a deceiver, and an adulteress. And he rides around in a Rolls Royce. I can tell you where that Rolls Royce is going to end up. He's not taking it with him. This poor beggar on a street may go up, die, and have the most awesome garments because he was humble and loving and patient and accepted God's will in his life. That's the way it is. That's the way it is. Now, isn't that good? Isn't that good? And then Don Balto asked Dominic Savio, what was the greatest consolation you had when you died? You know what he said? The greatest consolation was the loving care and help of the Mother of God. Ooh, all of you that kind of dumped Our Lady, you better get straight. You better shape up. She'll be there. But you got to bring her back in your life. She's our great intercessor. Then Don Bosco asked about the future. And he got it. Dominic Savio said, in this coming year you will have great sorrows to bear. Altogether, 8 of your sons will die. But be of good health. They will all go to heaven. God is with you and with your sons. Well, this kind of goes on. Don Bosco asked about Pius IX, and Dominic Savio said he won't be here long. Then the funny part of it is, Dominic Savio was going to start to leave. He said, my time is up. I thought that's kind of cute. God gave him so much time and he's losing it. So his time is up. So what does Don Bosco go? He tries to grab hold of him. That was a mistake. And Dominic Savio said, what are you trying to do? He said, I don't want to let you go. Are you bodily here? Are you really my son, Dominic? Well, Dominic said, this is how things are. In God's providence, someone who is dead has to appear to someone still alive. He is seen as a normal body. But you cannot touch him. You know, Our Lady of Fatima, or La Salette, I forget. Our Lady promised that after the warning, whatever comes, purification, whatever you want to call it, Our Lord and Our Lady will leave a sign that you can televise, we'll be there, that you can see, but you can't touch. And I will make a bet. I'm making all kinds of bets tonight. I'll make a bet that this is what's going to happen. You're going to reach for it. It's like, well, it's like air. But when you come back, there it is again. Oh, I think wonderful things are going to happen. I'm getting excited. Because I think finally the Lord will deliver us from the power of Satan. He will. Be of good cheer. This that I read you wasn't even heaven. I think it was limbo, but I can't prove it. All you theologians out there, don't jump up and down. You can't prove it either. That's the way it is. Heaven is of such beauty. And it's right and just that you and I work for it. From nothing comes more nothing. It's right that we work for it. It's right. It's right that we're purified. It's right that you and I have to suffer many, many things. Because he did. It's all right and it's just. Because of what you're going to see. Because of what you're going to look at. What you're going to hear. What you're going to know. And the love there is so awesome. You can't even imagine being loved by everybody. Don't you all have somebody don't love you? Thinks you're a pill. I got a lot of people think I'm a pill. I don't care. It doesn't bother me any. But see, all of these things... You know, our Lord said, if you suffered persecution for love of him, you'd get brothers, sisters, mothers, fathers, homes, and land, everything. Double, double, double. We don't know what that means. We look at it and say, yeah, yeah, yeah. Give it to me here. Bella, you've had cancer, suffered so much. Well, you can't believe the beauty in heaven. You can't believe the feeling of being totally loved and seeing that you're loved by God and everybody around you. Those of you that are lonely, when you get there, everybody will come running up to you and say, oh, welcome. And one or two may say, I've been waiting for you. And you'll say, really? Who are you? I was praying for poor sinners, and there you were. That's what's going to happen. I'm not making it up. And then, for the first time, you'll see your guardian angel. If we could see our guardian angel, we wouldn't move. We'd just sit there and look at him. That's what we do. Why? Because he's there. That's why. He's there. Oh. Could you imagine the first hour you're dead? Everybody's rummaging through your drawers and your all of your hidden places in your closets, and they're going through everything over this trash you left. But up there, you're going to look down and say, ugh. Because you may have a garment on has the same jewels. See? On earth, you may have sold your body for a diamond. Think about it. But if you lost that soul for that diamond, you'd never see anything beautiful again. But if you were virtuous and pure, your whole garment would be made out of the most precious jewels, and jewels you never saw in your life down here. Heaven, heaven. And I think when the Lord gets done with all of us, the earth will be like heaven. Can you imagine when Our Lady ties up that demon in hell? And you won't have any more temptations, you won't have any more bad thoughts, you won't have any more angry thoughts, you won't have any more jealousy or greed, and you won't have any of that. You may not have many things, but who needs them, really? Happiness comes from here. Well, we have some phone calls coming. We have a call. Hello?
1: Hello, Mother?
0: Yeah, where are you from?
1: From Michigan.
0: Wonderful.
1: First, I have to say, it is great to talk to you. I think you're wonderful.
0: Thank you.
1: And I would like to know what limbo is and what purpose it serves.
0: Well, I guess it's a place we put everybody that wasn't baptized. And the reason they do that is because the Lord said, unless you are baptized with the Spirit and water, you cannot enter the kingdom. In other words, you cannot get to heaven unless the divine indwelling is within you. That's Father, Son, Holy Spirit. That's baptism. So, in view of what our Lord said, the church never did quite know what to do. Children, I think all aborted children are baptized in their own blood. They're baptized. Of all the people in the world, they're baptized. They die unjustly, but they're baptized. I make a bet. But there are the element of people, maybe good people, I'm sure. People who live good lives or died young, died before they even knew the name of God. And so we kind of put them in limbo. But I got, because I never know, I never knew, nobody ever explained limbo to me. What do you explain? Here's heaven. You got to be baptized to get to heaven or have the baptism of desire. See, for example, if a person on his way being baptized is killed in an automobile accident, the church considers that baptism because he was on his way to be baptized. It's called the baptism of desire. Martyrs, a lot of the martyrs, I mean, the first 100, 200, 300 years, perhaps they were on their way to be baptized. See, and they're martyred for Jesus. But limbo, it's always there, and I don't know about you, and, you know, it's not a doctrine of the church, but I found great comfort in reading that, because Dominic Savio said to Don Bosco, this is a place of earth. I'd sure like to find that one for a few minutes. Knowing me as I do, I'd probably snitch a few leaves. That's why the Lord don't show it to me. Yeah, we can't trust her in this garden, you know. She'll take all the Jews and put them on the Blessed Sacrament. Anyway, I think, honey, that to me it gives me a place to look at. It may not be there at all. I don't know. I'm not making a church statement, but that little place that Don Bosco was, it just seemed to me it had a human element to it. There were trees and leaves, nothing like ours here, nothing. I don't know what I'd do if I found a solid crystal garden or something. And all the flowers have jewels. Now imagine what heaven must be like. And you know what would make me wonder about heaven? And just, you can't even imagine. St. Paul said, eye has not seen, nor ear heard what it's like up there. Please. Don't throw it away. Don't throw it away. There's nothing but misery if you do. Nothing but misery. Forever. Think about it. But that's what, I think that's what limbo, honey, a beautiful place of total happiness. The difference is they will never see God. They will know God. They will praise God. They will sing songs to Him. And they will enjoy the fruits of where they are. But only in heaven can you see Him face to face. See? Forever. We have another call. Hello?
2: Yes, thank you, Mother, for taking my call. Mm-hmm. I wanted to ask, does God still communicate to people through dreams?
0: Well, He can. I don't know if He does. He appeared to Joseph a couple times in a dream. Who else? Frances Xavier Cabrini. Right? Yeah. She used to dream. But, you know, I think these people are just humble. They saw something, they felt something. I know one of Don Bosco's brothers, boys, died, and he said to him before he died, show me whether or not, tell me whether you went to heaven. So it was the night of the funeral, and all the men, the boys were in this great big room, and all of a sudden it was like a hurricane, or not a hurricane, a tornado inside the room, and the chandelier would go, shoo. They said he went to heaven. I thought, boy, if you're coming to me, don't show me that way. God can communicate with people in a million ways. He can use your angel. I could be Our Lady, Mother Cabrini, Don Bosco took all dreams. But see, I do have a little hard time with the dream part. Because there was a piece of land, and I'm not too sure, somewhere in New York on an island or something, that nobody wanted because there was no water. Well, in one of these dreams, St. Francis Xavier Cabrini saw exactly where the water was. And so she went and bought it. And the Jesuit said to her, don't buy it, it's no good, there's no water. That's all right, I'll use it. Soon as she bought it, she went right to that spot and dug, and the water just went and they were mad. It's not fair, they said. God told you where it was. And He did too. So I would say yes. I would say if you have a dream and our Lord speaks to you, watch the fruit. Be careful. Watch the fruit. If what He says come true, then it was good. Like the man, during the charismatic movement, this man went to this other man who just bought a big boat. He raps on the door. This really happened. He raps on the door and he said, the Lord told me this morning that you're supposed to give me your boat. Oh, yeah? Yeah. Well, when the Lord tells me I should give you your boat. We have another call. Hello? What is
3: your... Mother, I've had dreams about Jesus and talking with him, and I've been wondering if he's been giving some kind of signal. All my life I've had trouble finding a way, a different direction of going as far as a career, but I have no idea which direction I'm supposed to go, and I think he's trying to tell me a direction to go. Can you tell me if that's true? Could that be possible?
0: Well, whenever our Lord gives us anything, it's always for our growing in holiness. It doesn't always mean he has a mission. Our mission, we all have a mission. Our mission in life, everyone born, everyone created, their mission in life is to become holy. And sometimes our dear Lord will give people dreams or appear to them, and we call or talk to them. We call that locutions. Just to give you courage to go on. See, if he has a special plan for you, he'll let you know. Don't worry about that. But these kind of things. How do you tell you about my mother? One time, my mother was always sick. She's 13 years in a wheelchair. And she was worried and frustrated, and she used to cry a lot, and sometimes from pain, sometimes from what reason, really nobody ever found out. But one night she was in bed, and she told me the next morning, she was all excited, she said the entire wall disappeared. And all of a sudden she saw three people standing there. One of them had a green veil over his face. The other one was Jesus. And the third one, she said, looked like Jesus. Exactly, but he didn't have a beard. Well, I thought it was the Trinity, the Father, because no one could look at the Father and live. In a human life, you have to be in heaven to see God face to face. She recognized Jesus. And you say, well, the spirit doesn't have a beard because he's a spirit. Oh, I know that, for goodness sakes. We're not stupid. Everybody knows that. But we have eyes and ears, and we have to use these eyes and ears. We're human. God treats us like human beings. He respects the dignity he gave us. And so, I knew who she saw. Well, what was that all about? Did she have a mission? I think she did. Her mission was suffering. Her mission was to suffer. We can't say why. Maybe just to be like Jesus. But we all have a mission. All of us. So I don't know any mission. Well, the fact you're alive, that's a mission. The fact that you can pray for people. I just wish I could share some things with you, but I can't. Or I won't. But please pray. Pray for priests. Pray for religious. Pray for poor sinners. Poor sinners. That they get their wits together. I think we have time for another call. Hello? We don't? Just call her ready. No. Oh, well. Whatever. I love you, all of you. And I want you all to go to heaven. I want us all of us in the whole wide world, to enjoy that awesomeness of heaven and the Father and Jesus. Can you imagine yourself when you're there looking at Our Lady face to face and talking to her as much as you want to for the first time? Oh, there's so much up there, so much that God wants to give us generously, generously, so much. And since we don't want it, so many don't want it, he's got to purify it. I think he is. It may not be a big star fall in your backyard. Maybe California is a good example. It must be hard not to have electricity. We can't get out of bed without putting a light on. You can't do a thing without electricity. Oh, is that a God? We don't know. It certainly is a dependence. We do it automatic. You go in a room, you go in a room where there's daylight. You can't iron, you can't wash, you can't make toast, you can't get out of bed. You got in bed, let you turn the light off. I used oxygen all night. And I had the machine running. I got in bed, and I thought, gee, it's comfortable. And I thought, yeah, you don't have your oxygen on. Well, before I could get out of bed, I had to put the light on. So I put the light on. I put the oxygen on my side. I went to bed. The light was on. I had to get up and turn the light off. That's how dependent we are. You know? We can't even make a fire. We don't know how to make a fire. You know how to make a fire? Well, you get a match. But then you only have a fire. You don't have much light. See how dependent we are? Well, maybe. I don't know. I only know one thing. God loves us. He's going to do everything in his power to see that you and I get to heaven. Ah, that's what you want, huh? You want to know the book. Boy, am I going to get in trouble tomorrow with the catalog department. It's called 40 Dreams of St. Don Bosco. 40 Dreams. They're all dreams. Well, I think they're visions, but nobody asked my opinion. Oh, they're wonderful. How two boys were attacked by a monster and a partridge and a quail. I don't know what that, the precious handkerchief of purity. Oh, there's just all kinds. There's 40 of them here. And you know what? Has the Lord sent an angel who was in the form of a dog, a big dog. And one night, Don Bosco wanted to leave and go somewhere, and that dog stood in front of the door. He wouldn't let him go. He would appear every time his life was in danger. Go and buy some books on the saints. Read about heaven. Read about these holy men and women. I can tell you, the news is, I guess it's okay, but that won't get you to heaven. I would look and see where you're going. That's what I do. You can't get in a car and start to move. You got to say, where are you going? I don't know. Well, you're going to go around in a circle. Okay? Try that. We are all destined to go to heaven. If you don't keep the commandments, you're doing everything that's terrible, impure, lying, cheating, deceiving. You live your whole life that way. You got a chance, but for goodness sake, go to confession. Because when he comes, it may be very sudden. And then what? Well, time is really short, isn't it? We're about finished. We got about 10 seconds, 5 seconds. Those fingers are going to start going up. 1, 2, 3. I love you. And God loves you infinitely. Do all you can to live with him eternally. Bye now.

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0: I love my family. I love my parents. I love my brother and sister. They are great. Such a gift to me. So when the Lord says, unless you love me more than your family, you're not worthy of me. I said, that's okay. I loved them, but they're not Jesus. That's very fair. But then the next line, he says, unless you take up your cross and follow me, you are not worthy of me. That feels like a heavier burden. And for a lot of us, if we're looking at other people's lives, we can perceive, oh, things are going so much better for them. And why am I struggling so much? And how come my family is this? And how come my money and all of this is this? And the Lord is saying, I don't want you to compare. I want you to follow me. He says, if you do things intentionally for me, you will receive a reward. And he says, if you give a cup of water to a little child because of me, you will surely not lose your reward. And so when we remember in Matthew where he says, come to me, all who are burdened, and I will give you rest. We trust in him. That even though it feels like, how am I supposed to carry this cross faithfully every day? He said, one, trust in me. Two, believe that I will give you rest. And three, recognize I'm not asking a ton of you. I just want a little cup of water intentionally for me to your brothers and sisters in Christ. And so for this week, I actually want you to sit down in prayer. And I want you to write out what you desire heaven to be for you. So that you can remember, when I'm carrying this cross, it is for the ultimate reward, free of pain and suffering. Just joy, peace, happiness with our Lord and our Blessed Mother forever.
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3: 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Women of Grace, for such a time as this. Now, here's your host, Johnette Williams.
4: Well, good morning, everyone, and welcome to Women of Grace Live. I am Johnette Williams, very happy to be with you today. I certainly am. It is the day the Lord has made, as I ask you every day and encourage you every day. Are you rejoicing in it? I surely hope that you are. Let us rejoice and be glad in it and keep our eyes peeled for all of those blessings that are coming our way. So happy to be with you today. As you know, tomorrow we are not going to be live because, EWTN is giving us that day in preparation for the 4th of July, since it falls on a Saturday. So we're very, very excited about this opportunity to spend this time with you today. And I did send a little question out to you yesterday in preparation for today. And I asked you to think of, you know, what are you most grateful to God for with regard to the United States of America? I mean, here we are. We're going to be celebrating our 250th anniversary. Isn't that wonderful? I had somebody that said it was the 225th this week, and I said, no, it's the 250th. If you want to take 25 years off of my life, however, I wouldn't mind. But all of that being said, we are excited about this upcoming beautiful opportunity to thank God for the gifts that we have here. You know, we don't live in a perfect system. There's no question about that. But, you know, through all of the various times in the history of man, this particular way in which this country was organized, developed, the beautiful, Declaration of Independence and all that's come forth from that over these many, many years continues to show that this American experiment is working. Is it perfect? No. Is anything in this world perfect? No. We live in a broken and fallen world filled with broken and fallen people, and as I always say, of which each one of us is one, right? So it's not perfect, but it is as good as it's ever been, and I think that we can all together make it better still. All of that being said, God has certainly blessed our nation in abundant ways, and so many of our national songs sing and herald that reality. And so today, I thought wouldn't it be lovely just to spend this day using it as an advanced glory to God day, to give glory and praise to God for all that he has entrusted to us by way of this country, but, you know, for the entrustment of each one of us to this country as well. We're all called to be citizens that help to protect and to preserve that which we hold sacred in this land of ours. And, you know, we can use that word to obviously refer to all that is holy, true, good, and beautiful. That's God himself. But we can also use it to those things that reflect him, for those sacred trusts that are ours by way of what has been codified for us here in this nation. So I'd love to just see these phone lines lighting up. 833-288-EWTN. That's 833-288-3986 is the way that you can join us right here on Women of Grace Live. Do want to encourage you also to text your response to me. I love to get those text messages. It's the very same number, so it's easy breezy for you. 833-288-EWTN. If you're out there on YouTube, giving you a little wave today, very, very happy to have that opportunity to wave to you out there on YouTube. So the phone lines are open for you. I'm looking forward to having a chit-chat with you about all of these things. In the meantime, giving you a minute or two to get those calls coming in, let me tell you about some of the things that are up and coming at Women of Grace. We have a book study coming up. I guess that's the first on the agenda for the month of July, which is going to be a very busy month. But it is the very first thing that we're offering here. A beautiful book study that is going to be, facilitated by, I like that word, going to be facilitated by our own Sue Brinkman, Piety and Personality, the Temperaments of the Saints. You know, I don't know how it is that you look at this beautiful, beautiful cloud of witnesses, right, as they're referred to in sacred scripture, who we call the saints. I don't know how you look at them, but I love them. And I have grown so much by their witness and example. I've grown so much by the good words that they share with us.

there's temperament. Now, what is a temperament? You know, there's we know there's four temperaments. We know that Saint Thomas about these temperaments. I think I can name most, but I'm.

we'll figure it out, maybe not. So at any rate, you know, we can look at their personalities, through writings, very clearly, like you see the outline, you see her personality, you read the rest of Lucia's autobiography, you see her personality, and that's the way it is with many of them. You read the Confession of St. Augustine, and you really get a sense of St. Augustine. But even their biographers have been able to capture, a lot of the essence of these individuals, and the way in which they interacted with others. You know, St. Thomas More, he's one that's in this book. He's amazing. You know, you wouldn't think of him, and here he is. You know, he stood for the faith in the face of Henry VIII, and he paid the ultimate price. He was executed for it, right? But in the midst of that determination of spirit, he had a very sanguine personality. I mean, he was a hoot, even in his cell. I mean, he's quipping jokes here and there and everywhere. That takes a really unique personality and a really unique perspective of our relationship with God and a beautiful, beautiful, deep union with Him that gives us the capacity to say such things. And you see that in many of the other saints. So looking at them through that lens helps us to know them even better. And in the process of that, we'll get to know ourselves a little bit better. Now, when we talk about these temperaments, we're not categorizing people like you would with an Enneagram or like you would with, an astrology chart, or horoscope kind of a thing. It's none of those kinds of things. This is really based just on the way in which individuals approach the world, the way in which their own intrinsic personality kind of has molded them and shaped them, and the way in which they respond to the ups and the downs, the vicissitudes of life. That's really what gives it all away. I want to encourage you, if any of this is intriguing you, then I really want to encourage you to join us for this book study. I think that you're going to honestly grow by way of it. I really do. And it's beginning July the 13th. The information is out there at our website for you. You can sign up and register right there. It's going to be held on Monday evenings from 7:30 to 8:30 p.m. You will get some questions to consider as you're, coming together. There's kind of like discussion questions that Sue gets out ahead of time. Not that you have to complete them at all, but they're there for you. And also, too, the recordings that will come by way of these discussions on these Monday evenings will also be archived for you at our website. So if you miss a night or whatever, you can go out there and you can retrieve it and you'll be able to watch it. Actually, I think you get a playback link. We actually take that work off of you. We send it to you after the fact if you've signed up. So we try to make this as personal as we possibly can. There's a lot of discussion that goes on. So take a look at that at our website, womenofgrace.com. We've got other things coming up. I'll talk about them throughout the course of the show, but really I want to talk with you. I want to talk with you personally. I'm talking to you right now, but I want to talk with you kind of like sort of one-on-one with, thousands of our best friends. 833-288-EWTN. That's 833-288-3986 is the way that you can join us live here on Women of Grace Live on this, 2 days before the 4th of July. So do give us a call. 833-288-3986. What are you happy for, grateful to God for, about our nation? And tell me, too, how are you going to spend this 4th of July? Maybe you've got really, really super terrific plans. I want to know. We're going to be right back. Stay tuned.

0: us are called to serve God in different ways. 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Find out more next on Breaking the Bread. The liturgy this week continues to instruct us in the elements of discipleship. We're told that even the most humble among us have a share in the mission Christ gives to his church. We're not all called to the ministry of the apostles or to be prophets like Elisha in today's first reading. But each of us is called to a holy life. At baptism, our lives were joined forever to the cross of Jesus Christ, as Paul tells us in Sunday's epistle. Baptized into his death, we're to renounce sin and live for God in Christ. We are to follow him, each of us taking up our personal cross, as Jesus says in Sunday's gospel. That doesn't mean we will all be asked to suffer a martyr's death, but each of us is called to self-denial, to the offering of our lives in service of God's plan. Jesus must be elevated to first place in our lives, above even our closest bonds of kinship and love. By baptism, we've been made part of a new family, the kingdom of God, the church. We are to proclaim that kingdom with our lives, bringing our fathers and mothers and all men and women to live as little ones under God's fatherhood and the kingship of the Holy One. We do this by opening our hearts and homes to the service of the Lord, following the Shunammite woman's example in Sunday's first reading. As Jesus tells us, we're to receive others, not only prophets, but also little children, the poor and the imprisoned, as we receive Christ himself. As we sing in Sunday's psalm, we are to testify to his favors and kindness in our lives. We're to hold fast to the promise that if we have died with Christ, we shall also live. That if we lose our lives for his sake, we shall certainly find our reward and walk forever before his face. This is Scott Hahn for Breaking the Bread.
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3: 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You're listening to Women of Grace Live. I'm Johnette Williams. So happy to be with you. The phone lines are lighting up. I'm so happy. Yes, I am. I hope you can see that and hear that. We love talking with you Monday through Friday right here on Women of Grace Live. We're on every weekday at the same time. Always inviting you to join us here live. And we're talking about the 4th of July. I'm asking you, you know, what are you most grateful for with regard to this nation? How is it that you want to give glory and praise to God for it? And also, too, you know, like, what are you doing? What are you doing? What are your big plans? I was telling you about the book study that's coming up and had a little discussion with Vanessa. She identified herself. And then Jack chimed in and identified himself. And the temperament that I didn't remember Jack told me about is phlegmatic. Usually we're a combination, so, you know, there's all that. But we're not going to get into that right now because I want to talk with you. 833-288-EWTN. That's 833-288-3986. It's the way that you can join us live here. Use that same number to text your message to us. We'll take that as well. All righty. Olga, Raleigh, North Carolina, listening via the EWTN app, has taken up my request, my invitation, and she's called us today. Good morning, Olga. How are you?
4: I'm well, Donette. Happy 250th anniversary of the greatest country there's ever been.
3: Thank you, Olga. I agree with you.
4: And I know why your phone is lighting up, because there is so much abundance to be thankful for in this country that you could spend days doing this.
3: Well, you know, I'm reading what you wrote here. And so you came into this country in 1959, and you say that you've been filled with gratitude ever since. So tell us, Oga, where did you originate? You know, where were you born? And, you know, what is it about this country that's made you so happy? Name us one thing.
4: Well, I originated in Havana, Cuba.
3: Ah, okay.
4: So communism pushing against the United States, as Our Lady of Fatima told us, forever, because that's their mission, is to take over the world. These socialist ideals have been tried, and they have failed. And what I'm most grateful for, truly, people don't realize, just the ability to be able to wake up in the morning and choose what you are going to do, the breath that you breathe, obviously the faith that you practice, but even if you're not practicing a faith, just the ability not to practice a faith and not to have to be told what you have to do, what you have to think. I could go on and on and on, but I think you get the idea.
3: I do, Olga. And, you know, I'll tell you, I was in Miami and spoke at an event there, and I had the opportunity the next day to meet with some of the women. They had a little luncheon, and they invited me to the luncheon. And many of these women, as a matter of fact, the greater percentage of these women came to this country from Cuba. And their stories were horrific. Their stories were frightening. And I'll never forget the story that the one woman shared. And she said that she was in Catholic school. And, and Castro's people came into the classroom. And she says, and everything changed from that day forward. The fear of God was placed in these little girls' hearts. All of their freedoms were taken away. And what we don't understand is that, you know, socialism, you know, and if we study it, you've rightly told us, if we study it, we see how it always goes. That experiment has never worked, not from the time of the Bolshevik Revolution to the present day. But the hoof marks are always the same. The very first thing that happens in any kind of a regime like that is there's an attack against the church. There's an attack against Christianity. There's an attack against all that is true, all that is good, all that is beautiful. There is an attempt to take children away from the parents at the youngest of ages. And when the Bolshevik Revolution came in, they took children away from the mothers and put them in daycare centers. And the whole purpose of that was to be able to indoctrinate those children according to their vision of the world and what they wanted done and accomplished. All of this was being promised to them, though, under this big banner of better things. And the women were forced out of the home into the job market. And of course, that's really what took the children, was that pressure on the women to do such a thing. And then, of course, there was a lack of freedom of religion. There was an economic deprivation. And the entirety of it all, we saw collapse, through the efforts of two great men, Ronald Reagan and Pope John Paul II. We saw the end. Shift that began to take place. So when you hear the stories of individuals who have lived through these kinds of regimes, they all say exactly the same thing. And there is no way really to redeem that ideology, because that ideology is really not oriented to the human person. It's oriented to the state. And so I couldn't agree with you more. And we see what's happening in our culture today. And if you just follow that trajectory that I outlined here, we see all of that. We see all of that taking place within the context of the way in which our culture has gone. So it's not surprising that we're seeing, an attack against the democracy, against the democratic experiment, the American experiment. It's not surprising that we see that, because all of those, stepping stones have been already laid in place. And so we as a nation have got to do, you mentioned Our Lady of Fatima, we as a nation have got to do what Our Lady asked, and we as Catholics understand it. And she

0: pick up your rosary beads and to pray for this nation, to pray for a collapse of all of these various political systems that have no regard for the human person, but only see the human person in a very utilitarian way. And that is, what can the human person do for the state? That is not the way God created us, and it's not the way that He intended for us to be treated. So, Olga, thank you so very much for your beautiful words and for encouraging us in this way. Is there anything else you want to say before I go to the next caller?
1: Thank you for you, because your ministry, because it has helped me in my faith for many years, and prayers that we have prayed together have been answered. I'm on my way to pick up my daughter and granddaughter, and I thank you for everything that you do for our Lord, our Lady, and the Holy Family.
0: Well, Olga, I'll tell you what, honey. We are all in this together, and each one of us plays our part, and not one person is more important than the other. And God only asks that we do what He's asking us to do. And when we do that, as you well know, we find that peace, we find that joy, we find that fulfillment, because we are in the center of His will. So it's all of us together, and He's chosen us for this moment in time. And as we come together as the people of God, great things can happen. So enjoy your family. Enjoy your family, Olga, and God bless you. I hope to see you soon. Take care.
1: God bless you, too. Thank you. Bye-bye.
0: You too. Bye-bye now. That was a beautiful call. And I'm looking forward to hearing from you, too. 833-288-EWTN. That's 833-288-3986. Bill in Buffalo, New York is with us, listening via Station of the Cross. How are you doing, Bill?
2: Hey, Janet, I'm great, and I'm thankful for you and for all the women of grace and for the men listening out there and for the EWTN network and for all of that. And I have three quick things. I'll just mention them to you, and so I don't take too long. So the first one is an answer to your question, what am I grateful for with the country? And the thing that I want to emphasize here is I'm grateful that we have the ability to repent, to self-correct if we're going down the wrong track. That's the main thing. The other two quick things are just a quick update. I talked to you before when I had lost my rosary. Unfortunately, I have not found that First Communion rosary, but I did get another one, and I got it blessed by Bishop Burgee from the St. Catherine's Diocese in Canada. Very holy bishop, so I'm very grateful to have that blessing. And the third thing, which is nice because in case any of the women of grace out there want to take me up as a little quick prayer partner here, maybe for like a novena of rosaries or something, but on the 13th of this month, July, I'm scheduled for cataract lens replacement surgery on my left eye, and then a week later on the 20th on the right eye. So I asked someone in church today, his name was John, I asked for prayers for him too. He said I should pray to, like, obviously to Jesus and to the Blessed Mother, but also to St. Lucy, St. Philomena, and St. Charbel. And there's also another man that was behind me that just had his first surgery for his cataract. He's getting his second one the day that I'm getting my first, on the 13th of July. So just for all that, even if you want to say a little prayer now, I'm very grateful for all the times you prayed with me in the past, and that's what I have for you.
0: Oh, well, thank you so much, Bill. Just a couple of comments, and then, of course, we'll pray. St. Lucy is a great one, and I've had that surgery myself, and I'm praying to her right now for just a little minor issue that's going on with one of my eyes, asking for her intercession, and God's been so good. So I'll tell you what, I think that He's answering a prayer for me, too, because I think maybe your phone call is just saying that St. Lucy's saying, hey, listen, I've got some buddies up here. Incorporate them into this prayer, too. So I'm going to do that. So it was St. Lucy, St. Charbel, and who was the other one?
2: St. Philomena.
0: Philomena, of course. How could I forget Philomena? So I'm going to do that too. So I'll be praying for you, and I'll take those intentions with me to Mass, and I will lift you up, Bill. The second thing I wanted to talk with you about was your rosary. You're not going to believe this. I have had a rosary for a very long time. It's my favorite rosary in the sense that it's always in my purse, and it was always my go-to rosary when I was out traveling, or I'm praying a rosary on the plane. And not too long ago, about a month and a half ago, I guess maybe, Jack and I were driving to Florida, and we prayed the rosary, and I used that rosary, and only to discover that when I went for it again, it was gone.

0: And I don't know what happened. We searched all over the vehicle, and no, it wasn't there. And I'm afraid that I threw it away when I threw some snacks away that we had been eating on the way down. So I went back to the location where I did that throwing away. It was in front of a store, and I went in and asked them if they had the rosary, and they did not have the rosary. So obviously it ended up in the trash can and not just, on the side of the road or in the gutter or something like that. And I lamented about that, you know, and I thought of you at that time because you had lost your rosary. To date, I don't have a rosary. I didn't find that rosary. I have plenty of rosaries. I have not found that rosary. And I've substituted a rosary for it. So I said to the Lord, well, the only thing I can say is that I hope that somebody found it and they're putting it to good use, even if it ended up in the trash. You know, I'm hoping that somebody found it there at the dump or something, you know. So I share the little interior suffering that you experienced with that in a very personal way here. But let's just say that prayer for you and for a very successful surgery for you and a successful surgery for the gentleman that you met at Mass. And so we'll just come together now in the name of the Father and of the Son and of the Holy Spirit. Amen. Well, Father God, you know, here we are on this day and we're giving glory to you for this nation in which we live. And I want to give glory to you for one of the citizens in this nation. I want to give glory to you for Bill, who loves you so much, Lord. I want to thank you, Lord, that he has the desire to always be in the center of your will. And I thank you, Lord God, that he is a fervent rosary prayer. Now, you know that he's going into surgery for cataracts, and he's going to have a lens replacement done in the one eye and then the other eye, Lord. And I just know, Father God, that you desire that with the better sight that he has physically, that this is going to in some way indicate that he's also going to have more interior spiritual insight as well. I ask that your Holy Spirit would guide the hands of the ophthalmologist who's going to be performing the surgery. I ask, Lord, that it would go well. I ask, Lord, that it would go without incident. I pray, Lord God, that he mends well and that on the other side of this, the exact outcome that is hoped for would be realized. I ask, Lord, that if he has any qualms, that you would take these qualms away from Bill. And Mother, I'm just asking you that you would wrap your son in your mantle of protection, that he would fill your Holy Presence with him. I know it's always a little, you know, scary when we're going in for something and we really don't know what to expect. But I am praying, Mother, that just as you didn't know what would always follow in your life when you gave your fiat, that as Bill gives this fiat to this surgery, he will have that same strength, that same confidence, that same perseverance, that same trust in the Lord that you exhibited at every moment of your life here on earth. I also ask you, St. Lucy, St. Philomena, and St. Charbel, to pray for Bill. I ask that your intercession would be efficacious for him and that the results would be just as he hopes they will be. And so it is, Father, that we offer this prayer. Oh, and I'm tucking in his buddy that he met at Mass today, too. So all of that attending to him as well. And so it is, Lord, that we offer this prayer to you in the name of your Son, our Lord Jesus Christ, by the merits of his cross, through the power of the Holy Spirit, and with the maternal beatitude and intercession of our Blessed Lady. Amen. Oh, Bill, that's great. I'll be praying for you. I'm sure everybody out there will be, too.
1: I appreciate that. And when I pray my rosary, in addition to praying for my friend Mary, who got it for me, and for Bishop Burgee, who blessed it, I will now also pray for you, Johnette, as a special time, every time I pray.
0: Ah, Bill, thank you so much. I am so grateful. Boy, I'll tell you. You know, one of the beautiful things that Catholic Radio provides us with is a lot of friends, a lot of people who care about each one of us. And I certainly care about all of my listeners, and brings tears to my eyes that you would consider to do such a great return favor for me. I offer my prayers for all of you all the time. So thanks, Bill.
1: Have a good day.
0: You too. I'm humbled by that. That's really, really a beautiful, beautiful thing. We're so blessed, aren't we? Truly indeed. We are so blessed. And just think about this. You know, glory to God for the gift of freedom that allows us to have Catholic Radio, right? Glory to God for the fact that we can proclaim the good news of our Lord Jesus Christ through the airwaves. Glory to God that we don't have a political regime that shuts us down and says you cannot do this. Glory to you, God. I thank you. And I thank you, Lord God, for every one of our listeners who join us right here on Women of Grace Live, who comes together as an electronic family. Just, Lord, bless them all in every way. Well, we're going to come right back, and we've got lots of text messages, or a couple of them anyway, that we want to get to here. I want to hear from you, 833-288-EWTN. That's 833-288-3986. We're giving glory and praise to God today for the gift of our nation. What are you most grateful for, and how are you going to spend this Fourth? We're going to be right back. Stay with us.
2: This is a digital moment with Sandra McDevitt. Did you know the Universal Church dedicates July to the Precious Blood? The Precious Blood signifies the sacrifice Christ made on Calvary for our redemption. The feast was instituted by Pius IX in 1848. However, it is as old as Christianity itself. Today it is combined with the Feast of Corpus Christi. The blood of Christ is made present at Mass through the words of consecration over the wine by the priest. Receiving the precious blood, we share in the body, blood, soul, and divinity of our Lord. During July, pray the Litany of the Precious Blood and the Sorrowful Mysteries of the Rosary with your family. Also, pray the prayer before the crucifix, either at home or in church. I'm Sandra McDevitt for EWTN Radio.
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0: Well, welcome back, everybody. You are listening to Women of Grace Live. I am Janet Williams. Happy to be with you today. I am encouraging you to give us a call to tell us, what are you most grateful to God for regarding these United States of America? We are exploring all kinds of beautiful ways in which God has blessed this nation, blessed us in this nation. And we should give him glory and praise. This is in advance of tomorrow. We're not going to be live tomorrow, and we always use Fridays as our glory to God day. So I just pushed it back a day to use it today so that we could anticipate and, really celebrate the 4th of July together in this lovely, lovely way. I also would like to know what your plans are for the 4th. We'll hear about it. Phone lines are lighting up. I'm going to come to you in just a second, Scott, but want to get to Joe out there who is listening on YouTube. He says, hope all is well with you. Thank God for letting me be in America, in speaking with people who have lived in other countries and hearing the difference between their country and ours. I can only say we are blessed. And if we have never been outside of the U.S., we take what we have here for granted. God bless America now and forever. And I think that you're absolutely right, Joe. And when you think about it, the fact of the matter is, so many adults who have lived longer lives than we have lived shared with us their experiences prior to coming to this country. And we know that so many of them suffered in such severe ways. I will never forget that years ago, when I was an insurance agent, I had a client and his wife, and I was at their home one morning on an appointment speaking with them, and I noticed on his arm, I knew that they were Jewish, I noticed on his arm the numbers that had been tattooed when he was taken into a concentration camp. And I queried him about them. And I said, oh, I said, I had no idea that that was part of your own personal history. And he said, yes. He said, I just don't talk about it. And it was evident he didn't want to talk about it. We have absolutely no idea what it's like. And even by way of the experience of hearing stories like that, we are changed. Olga shared her story with us. I shared some stories that I had heard from other Cuban-born women who talked with us about that. So I just want to, applaud you and agree with you that we are and truly, truly blessed, and we ought not to take it for granted, and we ought not to allow ourselves to fall victim to the notions that any kind of a repressive government will be different in the future. No, it never can be. Let's go to Scott. Scott is out there in Portsmouth, Virginia today, listening to us via the EWTN app. Good morning to you, Scott. How are you?
9: Oh, I'm fine.
0: Good, good, good. What do you want to share with us today?
9: I just wanted to share the thankfulness of the rich Catholic heritage and spiritual reading and the amount of insight and application you can gain through that to what's actually going on in life. And I find that really rich and refreshing. And the one prayer request I had was just for a family issue. I sure would appreciate that prayer.
0: Sure, sure. Do you want me to pray with you on the air, Scott? I'd be happy to do that.
9: Sure, that'd be wonderful.
0: All right. And let me just comment prior to going to that prayer that I'm so happy you love the saints so much. And you're absolutely right. When we read, the biographies of the saints, when we read their autobiographies, we grow by way of it. And I have to agree with you on something else. I mean, of course, that forms, I think, the backbone of good spiritual reading. But in addition to that, the writings of some of the great men and women who are giving us great insight now, contemporarily, that are still living, but also so many from the past who are no longer with us, whose works, though they're not named saints, their works continue to inspire and to lead us and to guide us. And I can name just a few of them. Father Emil Neuber, one of my favorites. Frank Sheed, another excellent, excellent one. We know G.K. Chesterton, of course. You know, Hilaire Belloc, another. These are great, great names of individuals whose writings have withstood the test of time because they speak eternal truths. Another one that I like is Edward Lean, L-E-E-N. These are some people whose books you can get that are available mostly primarily through used bookstores now, but still they're very, very wonderful. Carol Houselander, another one. Many of her books have been reprinted. I'm thinking also of Gertrude von Lefort, just wonderful, wonderful literature for us to read and to grow by. So with that in mind, let's just go ahead and lift up that special family intention that you have right now. In the name of the Father, and of the Son, and of the Holy Spirit. Amen. Father God, we do come before you, and I lift up your son Scott, and I lift up what his intention is. You know exactly and precisely what is going on in his family. You know the personalities involved. You know where the differences of opinion lie. You know, Father God, what is causing such great angst to each individual. And Father, I know that it is your desire that families live as this holy unit, this holy bond, that they live in imitation of the Holy Family. I know, Father God, that it is your desire that families be a reflection of your divine light and your divine love in the world. And so when there is contention within a family, where there is disagreement, where there are troubles that come by, the imperfections of each other. And isn't it the truth, Lord, that we're all imperfect and those imperfections rub against each other? And sometimes we choose wrong paths to go down. And sometimes that causes dissension within families, or sometimes a path that is determined to be the path to follow, others are not pleased with. Father God, I have no idea what's going on in Scott's family, but you know it all, and you know how to resolve it. And so I want to ask you, Father, to give the light of the Holy Spirit to each member in this family to find their way out of this morass that they might find themselves in right now. And immediately who comes into my mind, Father, is Our Blessed Lady under her title of Our Lady Undoer of Knots. And so I turn to you now, Mother, and there's knots in Scott's family. You see what those knots are. Your spouse, the Holy Spirit, makes it clear to you. You see what those knots are. And I know, Mother, that you want to untie those knots. And so I'm asking you, please, through your maternal beatitude, to be about that business, to be about taking these knots apart one at a time. And the thing that I do know about you, Mother, is that there is no knot that is so gnarled. There is no knot that is so tight that your nimble fingers cannot untwine it. And I know this too. I know that you like those challenges. I know that those knots that seem impossible to untwine are the very knots that you like. And why is that? Because you're always pointing to your Son. And when those big old knots that are entrusted to you are untied by your nimble fingers, you smile broadly and you say, hey, my Son, my Son shows you that everything can be done in Him and through Him. And so I do ask, Mother, for your intercession for this through your title, Our Lady Undoer of Knots. And Father, I lift this prayer to you in the name of your Son, our Lord Jesus Christ, by the merits of His cross, through the power of the Holy Spirit, and yes, indeed, with the maternal beatitude and intercession of Our Blessed Lady, under that title, Our Lady Undoer of Knots. And I would just encourage you, Scott, if you've never prayed that novena, to please pray it and to pray it for this intention. I love the one that incorporates the rosary into it, and I would really encourage you to look it up online if you are not familiar with it. You'll be able to see the prayers there. It's an easy novena to pray. You know, it's not a complicated process, and I think that you'll see just a great turnaround, or at least the beginnings of the knot being untied that's going on in your family situation, okay?
9: Okay, thank you very much.
0: You're welcome very much, and God bless you. Thank you. Bye-bye now. All right, we're going to come to Mary next, but first I'm going to go out to Maria Losa, I believe we would pronounce her name. Let me take a look at that a little bit better. Yep, I think that's how it's pronounced. She says, my name is Maria Losa. I'm listening from Texas. I'm thankful and grateful for God and our Savior Jesus Christ, because without Him, none of this would be possible. Trust Him with everything. Thank you. I love you all. Well, I think that that is a great message for all of us, Maria Losa, to trust God in all things. Yes, indeed. We are absolutely, absolutely thrilled to give glory and praise to God for the way in which He shows up in our life. And I would just ask Him now to increase our trust in Him, that we might have greater confidence in Him. And I entrust that prayer to the intercession of St. Thérèse of Lisieux, who certainly knows what confidence in God is all about. Let's get to Mary out there in Lancaster, Ohio this morning, listening to us via St. Gabriel Radio. Good to hear from you, Mary. How are you?
10: Good. I wanted to tell you, I'm also the same Mary that had prayers for my friend Shelley. You know, I told you about Shelley's son Shane.
0: Oh yes, I remember those prayers. Yes, I remember those prayers.
10: He actually is still hanging in there.
0: Wonderful.
10: You know, he's got a brain tumor on both temples and one in the back, and they can't do nothing for him.
0: Oh my goodness sakes! But he's doing okay. I mean, he's still with us.
10: He's only like he'll be 38 this year.
0: Such a sad, sad story, Mary. And yet, you know, we know that nothing is impossible with God. And if He wants to heal those tumors, He can heal those tumors. I heard about a miraculous healing that took place right here at EWTN with one of the individuals who works here who had a miraculous healing from a tumor. So nothing is impossible with God. And I would really, really encourage you to continue to pray for him and to lift him up. And apparently God is not finished with him yet, or He would have taken him home already. But you have some other prayers that you're looking for today.
10: She went into the hospital. She thought she was having a heart attack or stroke, and she has that palsy.
0: Okay. All right. And her name is Ruth, or this is the friend's mom?
10: Her name's Ruth.
0: Okay, all right. So we're going to lift her up right now. And so, Father God, we do come before you. And you know what I'm grateful for as well, Lord? That we can use these airwaves for prayer. that we have that freedom to be able to pray on the air with individuals and for individuals. And here is your daughter, Mary. And you love her so much, Lord. And isn't she a prayer warrior? I'll tell you what, Lord, I am inspired by Mary. She never flags on praying for those who come into her circle that need serious prayer. And now she lives up to you, her friend's mother, Ruth. And she's asking that her situation would be resolved, Lord. And again, you know, we know that nothing is impossible with you, Lord. And I just feel as though there's a very special blessing on this day. I just feel a real movement of grace within my heart right now that in a very special way, you are hearing our prayers and you are attending to them. And so I'm just going to ask that you would just take Ruth now and you would put her into that flow of grace that is coming in our direction right now. And I just see you bathing her in that, Lord. And, you know, why not bring Mary's other friend into this, the young man who has the brain tumors? We're going to bring him in and we're going to just put him into that flow of grace, that river of grace, Lord God, this soaking grace that inebriates and heals every part of our body. And so I'm asking that in the midst of this, Lord God, there would be healing. I thank you for the gift of Mary, who is so attentive to the needs of others. I ask you to bless Ruth's child. I don't know if it's a daughter or a son, but to bless that.
10: She's a friend, and she's
0: a woman. Okay, so I ask you, Father God, to bless Ruth's daughter too, and I ask you to give her faith, to give her hope, to give her confidence, and I pray that for all of those that Mary has brought to us today, including our friend Mary. And so it is, Father, that we offer this prayer to you in the name of your Son, our Lord Jesus Christ, by the merits of his cross, through the power of the Holy Spirit, and with the maternal beatitude and intercession of our Blessed Lady. Amen. I just want to say one thing here, and thank you, Mary, so much for being such a good friend, and it's always a pleasure to pray for those that you bring to us. I just want to say something. You know, God uses the gift of our imagination. He uses the gift of our imagination to help us to understand. To help us to understand some of the great mysteries. And so when we get these little, images into our mind that come as we're praying, we ought not to ignore those. We ought to pay attention to those. It's God. He's using the gift of our imagination. And he's using our imagination, for the very purpose that he gave it to us, that we might draw closer to him, that we might know him more intimately, that we might use the gift of our imagination to help others to know him more intimately. Oftentimes he'll use that gift and express it. We'll be able to express what we see in our imagination in paint. We'll be able to express it in writing. That's all gift. That's all gift. To use the gift of our imagination for the glory and honor of God is a great thing, and we want to do that. And we take him up. We take him up on what it is that he's showing us. So at that moment, when I was praying with Mary, that's what I saw. I just saw this river of grace coming from heaven, and I saw her, this friend's mom, Ruth, flowing in it. And so then I thought, why not put Mary's other friend in that? And I'm going to put everybody that I've prayed for today in that flow of grace. And I want you to do the same thing. Use that imagination. Let those words, paint a picture in your mind, right? And take your intention today, whatever is your greatest intention, and see yourself placing that intention, you with that intention, into that flow of grace. I just think it's a special blessing that God wants us to receive right now. So why would we not take him up on that? And you all have a need. Every one of us has a need. Every one of us has a concern. So let's just all do that together right now. Let's just take that need. I'm bringing several needs that I have into this flow of grace. I'm bringing it right now. And Father God, you see me doing that. And I'm picturing myself, friends, in that flow of grace with these intentions in my heart. And I'm picturing that grace moving into the interior of my being right to those intentions that I'm carrying in my heart. You picture him doing that. I can tell you, this is powerful prayer. This is the way God wants for us to use our gift in our time of prayer. This is one of the ways in which he wants to use our time of prayer, right? So we take advantage of it when he shows us these things. It's a beautiful, beautiful reality that God wants us to do. In a sense, you know, it's part of the prophetic gift that he gives us. You know, when he's giving us these images, or when we have a sense of something that he's doing, or he even gives us, you know, a look out onto the landscape of the world, and we can see him acting in it, and we can see where the needs of the world are. That's part of the gift of prophecy that you received at your baptism. You were baptized priest, prophet, king. You know, we don't take advantage of those realities often enough. So here, I'm giving you a big old chance today to do exactly that. So Paula called from Louisiana. She's having carpal tunnel release surgery of the left hand on the 7th of this month. So we pray. So it's 7-7. I like that, Paula. Why do I like that? Because 7 is the number in scripture of completion and perfection. So we look at that, not in a superstitious fashion at all, but we look at that and we say, okay, Lord, this is not by happenstance. And I have a little anointing on that right now, Paula. It's not by happenstance that your carpal tunnel surgery is taking place on that day. And I'll just tell you, our own Sue Brinkman, whom so many of you love and know from Wacky Wednesday, had carpal tunnel surgery recently, and she's doing quite well with it. So let's just pray for Paula right now. And again, Paula, there we are. There's that stream of grace, and God's entrusted that to us at this moment. So I'm placing you with your hand, your left hand. I'm placing all of that carpal tunnel business that needs to be taken care of right now into this river of grace that's flowing from the heavenlies. And so, Father God, there's Paula. You see her now. She's swimming in it. That's what I see you doing, girlfriend. You're swimming. You're swimming in that flow of grace. And you're using that left hand. Yes, you are. You're using that left hand, to swim. And so I ask, Father God, that this is an indication of how well the surgery is going to go. I ask you, Lord God, to attend to your daughter. Take away any apprehension that she may have, any fear. It's very natural, you know, to have a little apprehension before any kind of a surgery. So I'm asking that you'll take all of that away from her so that she goes in there in a very peaceful, relaxed state. I'm praying, Father God, that you anoint the hands of the surgeon. I'm praying, Lord God, that this is textbook and that the outcome is even better than textbook. And so, Father God, I just lift all of this up to you in the name of your Son, our Lord. Oh, and I have another little thought here, another little thing that I'm seeing, Lord. And what I'm really seeing, Paula, there is our Lord on the cross. And I'm seeing that nail in his hand, and I just see him releasing redemptive grace from that horrible wound that comes by way of that nail in his hand. And so, Father God, I ask now that redemptive grace would be very present at the time of surgery, that even now this redemptive grace is flowing into that area of Paula's hand, already restoring it, Lord. And we offer this prayer to you in the name of your Son, our Lord Jesus Christ, by the merits of his cross, and in a special way by the merit of that wound in his cross. And I ask Father God that the power of the Holy Spirit would be there, and I'm praying for the maternal beatitude and intercession of our Blessed Lady. Amen. So there's some stuff for you there, Paula. So take that into your time of prayer. Let the Lord do what it is that he wants to do with all of that. Bill out there, who called us earlier, says thanking you again and adding a cool extra detail, one cool extra detail. I prayed in advance with my ophthalmologist, and he said his wife also prays for his patients. How cool is that? Well, you are in very good hands there, Bill. You're going into a situation that's already abundantly prayed up. So God bless you, Lord. I don't know. Can the Lord bless himself? He is all blessing, so I don't think so. Marie called in great distress and couldn't hold, but said, Johnette, I'm hurting so much. My husband of 40 years has been getting very sneaky and is hiding his computer and phone from me. Oh, sweetie. I've seen that he has been having dirty conversations on his phone and looking up foul imagery on it in our home. He has been denying any wrongdoing and only has become very sneaky in what had always been an honest marriage, but he is also starting to gaslight me. I'm so hurt. Can you advise me on what to do? Oh, sweetie, I am so sorry about all of this. And of course, I will be praying for you. I'll try to pray with you before our program is over. What can you do about this? You cannot change his behavior. Only he can change his behavior. I know that you are praying for him. I'm going to encourage you to pray that novena to Our Lady Undoer of Knots, okay? And I would do that. The other thing that I would do is I would talk with a counselor for yourself, because this is betrayal. This is betrayal. It's betrayal as much as if he was, you know, engaged in an affair, because he is. He's engaged in an affair of the mind. And that kind of engagement can become so outrageously addictive. And just based on what you're saying, he might well be crossing a threshold. So I would pray. Obviously, I suggest Our Lady and Door of Knots. I would have a novena of masses prayed for him. But I would seek counseling for yourself. I really would. I think that it would help you to know how you should respond, why and when you should respond, and what you can do for yourself in this very serious situation. And Father God, I don't have time for a long prayer for your daughter, but you see the pain that she is in, and you see the torment that her husband is in, whether he knows it or not. And I ask, Father God, that you would intervene, that you would intervene in a big way with every spiritual blessing in the heavens. And I just place this whole intention into that river of grace that is flowing right now, coming upon this program and our time together today. And we praise you and we thank you, Lord God, for what you are doing, and praying that all will be accomplished according to your holy will. Happy 4th of July, everybody, and God bless you. Be safe. Bye-bye now.
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18: This is Life News Radio. I'm Jim Anderson. More pro-life groups are lining up to urge federal EPA scientific examination of progesterone-blocking abortion drug mifepristone, particularly in drinking water. Its active metabolites retain the ability to block progesterone, and critics point to a surge in infertility over the years this drug has been used and released into waterways. They say that calls for examination of a possible connection. D.C. pro-life lobbyists are calling for quick last-minute action to maintain federal defunding of Planned Parenthood. Without that, after this weekend, funding would resume. A bill answering abortion industry wish lists seems headed to New Jersey's governor's desk, censoring both parental and speech rights. No one may be seen as impeding abortion. This is Life News Radio.
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18: Kudos here to the U.S. Army Criminal Investigation Division at Joint Base Lewis-McChord. The abortion pill poisoning of an enlisted service member was investigated by CID special agents. Then an Army captain pled guilty at trial to killing his unborn child and agreed to the longest sentence allowed. Special Agent in Charge Michelle Starostka says, "When someone crosses that line, we will throw every resource we have into the investigation." For pro-life headlines delivered to your email address daily, sign up at lifenews.com. 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
24: Chapter 5, Surrender and Listen to God's Voice. My sheep hear my voice, I know them, and they follow me. John chapter 10, verse 27. To know God's will, we must listen to His voice. Period. Yeah? You know, often throughout the years, people have called me and, you know, for advice. You know, call and they'll say, "Okay, Father, what should I do?" And I always say, "Now, you know what I'm going to say?" "Yeah, what am I going to say?" "I got to pray." Ding, ding, ding, ding, ding, ding. They don't want that. It's too simple for people. Because they'll say, "Well, Father, I've been praying. I didn't hear anything." And I say, "You got to shut up when you pray. You know, you got to be still when you pray." You know, one of my scriptures to help with this is if you go to Isaiah chapter 30, verse 15b. Isaiah chapter 30, verse 15b, the second part of the verse. You could start with 15a and just says, "For thus says the Lord, the God of the Holy One of Israel." So this is what God says. "By waiting and by calm, you shall be saved. In quiet and in trust, your strength lies." So God says, by waiting and by calm, you shall be saved. In quiet and in trust, your strength lies. So what that means is that you and I, when we go to pray, we got to wait for the Lord, correct? You gotta wait for the Lord. Again, the story of Kings. God says to the prophet Elijah, "Go up into the mountain and there I will speak to you," right? And he goes up to the mountain and what happens? A great earthquake comes. Was God in the earthquake? No. A fire comes. Zoom. Was God in the fire? No. Something else happened. Boom. Was God in that? No. And then a gentle whispering wind came. And Elijah hid his face because there God was. That he had to go and wait for the Lord. Now again, when he did that, he didn't say, "Okay, I've been here 10 minutes, it's not happening, I'm leaving." And he didn't say, okay, this is the sign, wrong sign, I'm out of here. He stayed there until he heard God's voice. If you're going to discern the will of God in your life, you need to be patient, you need to listen, you need to commit yourself to prayer. You know, again, prayer is the only way you'll hear God's voice. It's the only way. Too many people in my own life throughout the years, and when I'm dealing them direction or they're coming to talk to me, they always say to me, Father, I ask God for a sign. And then they're looking for things. You know, the people look to, oh, little flowers, send me a sign. I got a rose. And they're looking for all this magic. And God says, just shut up and wait for me and I'll tell you what you need to know. Well, no, I want a sign. Okay. Now, again, God does use signs, does he not? Gideon, but he doesn't like it, I don't think. Because when Gideon, remember when Gideon and the angel came to Gideon and Gideon says, oh, mighty one. And the angel says, and he says, God wants you to go and to destroy those people. And Gideon says, who am I? And then he says, I want a sign. And then he put out the fleece and he says, if it's wet and the rest of it is not. And then he got that sign. Okay, well, I want another sign. When I put it out tonight, let everything else be wet and the fleece be dry. And he got that sign. And he got, you know, it just, again, we're trying to, it's not an act of trust to God. It's about, well, I want to sit there and look at all my options and make sure I'm right. Instead of a relationship of love. And again, if anything, I hope that we're talking about is that, first of all, when you and I learn to pray, that we come to know that God loves us more than we could ever love ourselves. You know, as I talked about today in the homily, that, again, I just don't get that most people ever have that experience of just trusting in God. That, God, you know what's best for me. You're my father. You're my dad. You created me out of nothing. You have a plan for me before I ever was born. You already know the end of my life. And my job, Holy Father, is to trust you and not myself. And so when I come to trust you, that means I will spend some time with you. You know, the only way to get to know God is to spend time with him. The only way to get to know his will is to listen to him when you're spending time. That means you're going to have to spend time in silence every day. You need to have silence in your prayer. And it must be incorporated because, again, if you don't incorporate silence, I'm going to take you through an experience like in a bit towards the end, but unless you sit there and really incorporate silence in your daily prayer time, it's not going to happen. It has to be a discipline in your life. Again, so when you sit there and you pray, one of the things you could do is you spend, you know, if, let's say you spend 10 minutes in prayer. Hopefully you do at least 10 minutes a day, you know, because, oh, Father, I'm busy. Okay, so you spend it's 10 minutes in prayer. 5 minutes spend in doing your talking and doing your prayers, and then 5 minutes spend in keeping your mouth shut and listening to God and letting God speak to you. Huh? So that's a discipline in our life. And again, when you and I come before God, the first thing you and I need to do is surrender. Huh? So you and I start our prayer, whatever our prayer happens to be. Before you do it, make an act of surrender. Lord, I surrender myself to you and to your will. Now, you do this automatically when you do the Lord's Prayer, correct? If you do it. But again, most people, I encourage them, you know, again, I've only given one penance my whole priesthood. Only one. It's always the same. One Our Father. And again, people look at me and say, oh, Father, that's not enough. And I just say, it's the perfect prayer of Christ. If it's not enough, then I can't give you anything else. You know, well, give me 10 hours. Give me a rosary, Father. I'll feel better. I'm not the least bit interested in making you feel better. I'm making you sit there and do the penance that I, as the priest, have given you. You say one Our Father, you say it slowly, and you mean every word, and that'll be a big enough penance for the rest of your life. And then I usually say spending time on two phrases of the Lord's Prayer. Father, what's it mean to be a beloved child of God? You know, Teresa Avila couldn't say the Lord's Prayer. As soon as she starts saying the Lord's Prayer, she would say Our and she'd say Father and she'd go into ecstasy for hours. She'd be in ecstasy. What's it mean for the God of the universe to be my dad? You know, and then I tell them, and then I want you to spend time with Thy Will Be Done. Again, because when you spend time with Thy Will Be Done, it's an altogether different reality. Because that means whatever he wants, you're going to accept. Again, people come and say, Father, I'm mad at God. Why are you mad at God? Because I have been praying for something for the last 4 months and I haven't got it. I go, oh, duh. That's prayer, huh? Hey, God of the universe, jump through my hoop. Here it is. And if you don't, I'm mad at you. Is that what prayer is? Really? Prayer is not to conform the will of God to our will. Prayer is about conforming our will to the will of God, correct? So when you say, thy will be done, you're saying, whatever you want, I'm grateful for, God. Now again, a lot of times that's killing us when we're saying, thy will be done to the Father. You know, and you're going, well, that ain't what I want. Again, someone comes, I know I'm not the most gentle of people, and so come and they'll say, Father, I'm having a bad day. I know what that's like. And I always say, do you thank God for your bad day? I did not. Did you say the Lord's Prayer this morning? I did. Did you say your will be done? I did. Well, this is his will for you. Why aren't you thanking him for it? That's what you asked for. He gave it to you, and now you're mad. When you and I say your will be done, that means everything in our life today except for sin, because that's going against the will of God in our life, will be God's will for you. So at the end of the day, even if it's a miserable day, you can say, thank you. Your will was done in my life today. You can say, I didn't like it, but thank you. That's what I asked for today. And you know that when he does that, right? When you and I say your will be done, we can go to Romans chapter 8, verse 28. And Romans chapter 8, verse 28 says what? We know that God makes all things work together for good, not for everybody, right? Comma, for those who love him and are called by his decrees. So, he won't make his will or make everything work out for good for everybody. He will only make it work out for good to those who give him charge over their lives. Because if not, then the God of the universe will say, I love you. You want to be in charge of your life? I'll let you be in charge of your life. That means when horrible things happen, don't you blame God. Because you're the God of your own universe. You haven't surrendered everything. You're your own God. So see how you do with that. When you and I surrender everything to the Lord every day, then the Lord can do great things for us, huh? When I was a sophomore in college, I was again in university and I was already in seminary. And I went through a great depression. I mean great depression. I mean, I'd go to class sometimes, but a lot of times in seminary, I wouldn't even come out of my room. I would spend nights upstairs on the third floor of the seminary in front of the Blessed Sacrament in a small chapel, and I would just sleep in there. I couldn't go home, and I would go out to Divine Word Seminary, which I used to be with the SVDs, and they had the mission house out there, and I spent a week. And I remember all the day, almost all day, the only thing I left for was to eat once a day, and I would sit there and spend the whole day in the chapel. And I was so depressed for who knows why. But my eyebrows, which are kind of big to begin with, would shake. That's how depressed I was. I would sit there and start shaking my eyebrows. That's how much of a depression I was in. And so the thing that I did every day, which will be the prayer that I give you at the end of this chapter, was the prayer. I just prayed this prayer throughout the whole day. And it's a prayer of Charles de Foucault. Anybody know Charles de Foucault? He was he was a hermit, and from him started the Little Brothers of Jesus. And Charles de Foucault was a man who had great fun in his early life. You know, he had great parties, had great time with the women, did all this stuff. And then he came to a wonderful conversion. And then he went and he wanted to spend his life with Jesus, the hidden Jesus. So he moved to Nazareth, and he spent the time as a hermit, worked with the Muslims. He was eventually killed by the Muslims, but that's another story. But one of his prayers, which is one of my favorite prayers, is the thing I said every single day. And I just said it many times during the day. And it's a wonderful prayer. Listen to it. It says, Father, I abandon myself into your hands. Do with me what you will. Whatever you may do, I thank you. I am ready for all. I accept all. Let only your will be done in me and all your creatures. I wish no more than this, O Lord, Into your hands I commend my soul. I offer it to you with all the love of my heart. For I love you, Lord, and so need to give myself to you, to surrender myself into your hands without reserve and with boundless confidence. For you are my Father. And I just kept saying that prayer in the midst of my depression. And when I kept saying, I surrender, I abandon myself, I accept all, but I give myself to you completely with utter confidence, for you are my Father. I remember in the midst of this, sitting in front of the Blessed Sacrament when I was praying here, it was like I had reached the bottom of my soul. It was the darkest place I've ever been. And one of the things I found out as I was praying this prayer is that the darkest place I've ever been, I was not alone. God was there. And I thought to myself, is this the darkest I could ever be? And so far in the 50 years of my life, it was. I can handle this because I'm not alone. And I got out of the depression instantly. It was kind of those instant things, like, which normally doesn't happen, but it happened to me. And then that prayer just became, this is the prayer I held up, like, okay, when you abandon yourself, the Lord's going to take care of you. Maybe not instantly, but he's going to take care of you because he has to. He's your dad. And he loves you more than you love yourself. Huh? And so we got to have that surrender every day, that giving of ourselves to him, the handing over control of everything. And again, you and I, when we do that, we need to be still before him. When we built the chapel, before I ever built the chapel, years and years and years ago, you know, before I ever became pastor here, I always wanted an adoration chapel. It was always the things I always said, when I become a pastor, and people used to laugh at me, when I become a pastor, I will have perpetual adoration in my church. And everybody, oh, yeah, right, okay. And when I get this perpetual adoration in my church, we will have on the wall Psalm 43, verse 11, or 10, depending on your tradition of scripture. You know, even when I was in major seminary, we had to build, it was kind of a thing, we were in liturgy class, and we had to build a chapel, or build a church. And so I, you know, and design it, so I went and designed. And in my church, it was I was through a modern stage in those days, because I built it to kind of look like St. Jude's, right? Like, it was built like that, and there was two arms, if you will, coming out. One was a daily chapel, and the other one was a big chapel for adoration. And there was a big glass thing, so you'd look out, and the way I had it built was you're looking out over like a mountain. And there was a big cross with a fountain moving out of it. But in the adoration chapel, it was modern, sorry. In the adoration, I've got more conservative as I got older. It's unbelievable how that happens. But anyway, so in this side, the adoration chapel, the whole wall was a big brass universe. The whole wall was a big brass universe. In the center of the universe, if you will, was the sun. The sun was a tabernacle. And in the midst of the universe, of all the different galaxies and everything, and the sun being in the middle of the tabernacle, on that, in the brass, sticking that was, be still and know that I am God. Because I think it's one of the core things in our lives that when we go to pray, we need something to remind us. Now that you're in my presence, I want you to shut up and I want you to listen. And so whatever it takes, that's why that's in the chapel. It could have said, shut up and know that I am God. But that's not very, gentle, yeah. But that would have been what I'd have put in, you know. So, but we go back to what the scripture is, be still. And so it's there as a command when you walk in that adoration chapel. Don't fill up this time with all your words and all your talks and all your stuff. I want you to be still, and I want you to listen to me. Know that I'm God. You know, when we sit there and we pray, we get to touch eternity, right? And so when you're going through all your crazy times, I'm going through all my times, when you can sit there, breathe, be still, surrender and know that he is God, then everything can go into perspective. Like the saints used to say, what is this compared to eternity? What is the struggle you're going through now compared to eternity? You know, when you have the perspective of eternity, that means you can look back and think about it. 100 million years from now, we're going to be alive, believe it or not. And remember, we might even ask each other, remember that time on earth when we were going through all that struggling? Where we had a hard time when we were depressed. And we're going to look and say, no, I don't remember that. It's a distant memory. Well, when you and I go into the presence of God, we get to experience that eternity while we're still here. We get into the nowness of God. And then the rest of our struggles are put into the perspective of this is just passing. It's passing. This too shall pass. It will, huh? So again, we got to make it our lives that we have a committed time. There's going to be a couple things we're going to have to do. First, to listen to God, you're going to have quality time with God. Now, St. Francis de Sales used to say this, everybody needs a half hour of prayer every day, except when you're busy. Then you need an hour. Huh? Francis de Sales was very clear. Everybody needs a half hour of prayer every day, except when you're busy, then you need an hour. Now again, our modern mind goes the exact opposite. Well, I'm busy. I'll give you my 5 minutes and go on. And John Vianney talks about that in one of his

You want to be with the one who loves you. Again, one of the greatest images I could ever have for any of that is with my niece. You know, now she's 23 and she's going to get married. It's kind of freaking me out. But I was there with her when she was born, of course, 23 years ago. I'm her godfather. I have two nieces, but the first one and a nephew. And I'd go running home and she walked for me for the first time. She used to have those, you know, pants with the like suspenders and cross in the back. And I'd grab it, and when she was kneeling, and I'd grab her and help her to walk through, and then I'd let her go one day, and so she walked for the first time for her uncle. And my niece is always, she's one of the most gentle, sweet girls you could ever imagine. I can't imagine, but she's just unbelievably innocent for a 23-year-old girl, still innocent by God's grace. And in the midst of it, when I used to come home to Pittsburgh, and I used to get home like once a month, and try to get home more when my niece was around, because of course you always want to be around your niece. And I'd come walking in the house, and my sister would say, "Uncle Larry's here." And as soon as my niece, like who was 2 years old or whatever, and she would drop everything, and she'd come running to me with her hands up, and I'd grab her, and I'd hold her close, and I'd cling to her and go, "Ooh, hugs, hugs, hugs, hugs, hugs, hugs, hugs," I'd say. And she'd take her head and put it right here, and she'd squeeze me tight, and she'd go, and my niece wouldn't move for 10 minutes. She'd just cling to me because she knew how much I loved her. That's prayer. Every day your father calls you by name. Every day. "Come here, you." And as he calls you by name, he's like, hugs, hugs, hugs, hugs, hugs, if he wills. And the only thing he wants to do is embrace you and hold you. And if you knew that when you go to pray, you're in the arms of your Father, the deepest need in all of our hearts, I don't care who you are, is to be loved. Period. And God wants to fill that need every day. So when we go running to Him, He embraces us, holds us, and loves us. Why would you not want to pray when you know that that's what it is? Our job is to go running to Him and just stay with Him. When we're sitting there and we're saying our prayers and he's going, "Yeah, I know all this already. Well, thank you. Now, can I hold you? No, I'm done. I have to hurry up. I have to get to work. I have to get to work. Okay. Okay." And we run out. And he goes, "I couldn't even hold you." You know what the point? That's what he wants. He wants to hold you. He wants to. And he'll still hold you while you're going on. You know, that's why when people come and they say, "Oh, Father, I was distracted in prayer." And I go, "Oh, stop it." When you're holding a baby, do you care if the baby's sleeping or playing at your nose or picking your nose or picking your ears or pulling your hair? The baby wants to be with you. That's okay. So sometimes in prayer, like I'm tired and I'll fall asleep. Not much. But every once in a while, if it's a late night, not over here, but like if I'm coming off the plane and it's 1 o'clock in the morning, I haven't said Mass or did my holy hour yet, sometimes I'm out. I go, "Sorry, Lord. Do you think the Lord gets mad because I fell asleep in His arms?" I don't think so. As long as you want to be with Him, that's what He wants. It's when we look at Him like, "Okay, I got to be with you right now. Okay, I'll give you my 20 minutes because I promised you I would." Okay, think about it. He just wants you to be with Him. So when you go to pray, it's, "Lord, I want to be with you. I desire you, Lord. I want you to hold me and I want to be able to hold you back, if you will." Huh? So, when you and I go to pray, that's the image we got to do. So we got to, first of all, make sure we have quality time. Okay? So again, figure out times in your daily life. It must be a consistent thing. Now, for me, I tell people, I don't care when you do it. You know, because some people say, "Well, Father, I try to get my prayer time in the morning, but then busy time gets morning and busy, and then I can't do it, and I didn't do it today." I would encourage you not to do that unless that's one of the things you do. What I've liked to do tonight, what I find most practical when I'm dealing with people in spiritual direction, is I tell them, you got to give a time hour, time to God. So instead of saying, "Okay, every morning I will pray from 5:15 to 6. You say, "Lord, every day I will give you this much time." So that way, you can start that every morning, but let's say you skipped it because something else happened this morning. Okay, you don't skip your prayer time. You sit there and say, "Okay, Lord, I couldn't do it this morning, so I'll give it to you now."
Years and years and years ago, I was sitting before Jesus in the Blessed Sacrament, and friends.

0: Franciscan University at the port there, where they had perpetual adoration. I sat there and I remember looking at him and saying, Jesus, I promise you, for the rest of my life, I promise you, I will give you 1 hour a day in prayer. And I've never broken that promise. I haven't always been able to do it in front of the Blessed Sacrament as I like to, but he always gets the hour, period, for the last 25 years or whatever it is now, because that was the promise of time. So again, sometimes that's at 1 o'clock in the morning, but he gets the hour because I told him I'd give him an hour. Once I was in Denver and I was doing my holy hour, and it was when the Holy Father came, and I'm with our bishop and all of our kids, and it was like 12 o'clock at night, and you know, I made sure all the kids were in bed and everything, and the bishop saw me, and I was going outside of the hotel. We were staying at the Embassy Suites in Denver, and he says, where are you going? I said, I haven't done my holy hour, bishop, yet, so I'm going to go out and say mass and do my holy hour. And the bishop looked at me and says, oh, Larry, I can dispense you from that. I said, bishop, I didn't make the promise to you. I made it to the God of the universe. Okay. So I went on, did my holy hour. I said mass and did my holy hour outside the hotel. But it was just kind of like, you see, it wasn't something I promised our bishop. Like when I promised him obedience and respect and celibacy, I promised that to Jesus. Jesus, I'll give you an hour. So I encourage you, you don't have to give God an hour a day. I'd encourage most of you not to do that because you won't be able to do it. But everybody can give God at least 10 minutes a day. Of course you can. And they got to be quality 10 minutes. So that isn't like, you know, again, when people say, well, Father, I pray on my way to work. No, you usually curse people while you're driving and sitting there and getting mad at the, you're not in deep prayer. Prayer got to be a place where you're encountering the Lord. Now, so for that, once you're given a time, you got to find a place. Now, the number one place to pray would be where? In the Adoration Chapel, because there is the God of the universe physically present. Now, you can do that here because we do a perpetual adoration. A lot of people that are going to read this book, or a lot of people are going to listen to the CD or watch this DVD, do not have that wonderful luxury. Think about the luxury you have here. Any moment of any day, 24 hours a day, you can go into the physical presence of Almighty God. That is unbelievable. For most people never get that opportunity. And we got it here all the time. And I got to beg, scream, yell, and carry on to get people to do a holy hour every week. And some people do it, it's like they're doing me a favor. Holy cow. Or they're doing God a favor. They just don't get it. Just don't get it. You have any idea who's there? And so that's the number one place. But I'd also encourage you that you need to find a place in your home. To find a place in your home that you build that you can encounter Jesus. And it got to be a place set aside, huh? Now, Father Ed, my classmate, the way he's done it throughout the years, and now he's in Rome, but he always has a chair that's where he prays every morning. And he has next to the chair a candle. So when he goes and he prays, he sits there and lights the candle to show the presence of Christ, and that's where he does his breviary, and that's where he drinks his coffee. So every morning he has coffee with Jesus. And that works for him. But see, when you have a place that if you're walking by that place during the day, you can say, the Jesus will call you, you know. He'll say, hey, why don't you come sit with me? Well, I'm very busy, Lord. Well, I know. Come sit with me. I'll make it easier for you. Oh, no, I have to get this done. I'll get back to you when I see you. Maybe tonight, Lord, I'll come and talk to you. But like when I was a kid, I was kind of a strange kid, as I'm a strange adult now. But when I was a kid, I had an altar in my room, even as a young kid. And I had a crucifix there, I had a statue of the Blessed Mother, I had an infant at Prague because it came from my great-great-grandmother, and then I had a statue of St. Joseph. I've always had great devotion to St. Joseph, huh? Even though poor St. Joseph, you know, it was a hollow statue of St. Joseph, so I hid my cigarettes inside of St. Joseph. It was a horrible thing. I abused Joseph so when I was young. But it was so... I don't smoke anymore, and neither is Joseph. But anyway, so the... But that was a place, and so every morning, every night, I would go and encounter Jesus there. And I made a little kneeler there, and every morning, every night, I would go and meet Jesus there. And so when I walked in the room, it was always a place that Jesus would call me over, and I'd go over there to meet him. It's a place that everyone needs in their home. You don't have to have a full altar, but you can have a chair where you have a crucifix. And you can have a place designated. I have a doctor friend, him and his wife in Florida. They have two kids now, but they took one of their closets, which was a bigger closet, and they made it into a chapel. And there's a kneeler there and a crucifix there, and every day they go in there and spend quality time with the Lord. So I'd figure, where in your house can you create a place that you can be with the Lord alone or with the Lord and your family? A place that every time you walk by, the Lord's calling you. You say, are you going to come sit with me now? And then you can argue with the Lord why you can't. But you have a place for Him where you encounter Jesus. It just helps tremendously. See, we as Catholics believe in external manifestations of things, huh? That's why we have smells and bells and incense. We stand, we kneel, because you get your whole being into things. So you need places. You know, again, every time I'm in our church, like most of my prayer time now is over in the main church because I like to be alone. You know, I like to be in there. I like to be still. And I'm just constantly in awe. And I just am so grateful because every time I'm in a church, it's always inspiring. You know, there's always a being lifted up. And see, that's always what the Catholic Church has always tried to do. It gave us structures to lift us up, to inspire us, because we're very human people. We need these type things, huh? I need to have a beautiful church around me with all the stars in the sky and all the statues. And people say, well, you must have weak faith. Okay, then I have weak faith. To me, that's much more inspiring than going to a big box with an altar there and say, oh, God is here. Okay, if that's what turns you on, I could find it at the mall then too, because it looks like a mall. But the Catholic Church has always been a place, come, enter into the Almighty God of heaven. Enter into this place and be beyond where you're at. Be taken out, because that's what happens in prayer. God meets us where we are, but He takes us where He is. You got that? In prayer, God meets us where we are, but He takes us where He is. And where is that? Heaven, huh? So when we go to encounter God in prayer, we're entering into heaven. In the book of Revelation, that's the whole point. Every time you go to Mass, you go to heaven. Here he was in prayer, he was in contemplation, the door opened and he could see heaven. Come up here, God says to him. And that's what he says to us in prayer. So when we go to prayer, we're entering into heaven, huh? Now, sometimes when we're in prayer, the Lord will not always be gentle with us, right? So I was making my retreat. And as I was making my retreat for diaconate, you have to, before you become a deacon, you have to spend a 5-day silent retreat. And before you become a priest, you have to spend a 5-day silent retreat. And so my spirits director, of course, is Father Peterson, the exorcist of the diocese. That's why he's my spirits director. I was making my retreat in Avila Haas down in Union City. And I was the only one there. And he'd come in and meet with me every day. And Pete's way is an altogether different way than anybody else's. It just is. And so Pete, as I would spend time with him, he said, instead of usually when you go on retreat, they'll give you exact scripture verses for you to meditate on. Not Pete, he says. I had to do 4 or 5 hours that day. And then he says, and just open the Word of God. And wherever the Word of God opens to, read it until the Lord spends time with you. And spend time with Jesus wherever He leads you. That's called, for some people, they call that spiritual Russian roulette. You know, just open it up and God speak to me. But it's worked in my life throughout the years. But anyway, I didn't like it this day because here I am. Here I'm going to go and I take my vow of celibacy. I'm going to give my life to Jesus Christ. I was pretty impressed with myself, huh? Oh, Lord, look at me. I was 28 years old at the time. You know, I could be doing all these other things, but I'm giving you my life. You know, aren't you excited, Lord? He wasn't. So anyway, in the midst of all this, I knelt before him in the Blessed Sacrament, and I remember kneeling there, and I had my Bible right here with me, and I says, Lord, speak to my heart your word. And I open up the Word of God, and it came to John chapter 5, verse 42. And so I open it up, and it says, it's simply this, that I know you, and you have no love of God in your heart. Bang, closed that book. I was like, ooh, I can't believe you said that to me. Are you out of your mind? I'm a virgin, Lord. How many of your people are still virgins? And I'm jumping out. I'm giving you my life. I'm taking a vow. And you say I have no love of you. So I closed the Bible. I left my prayer time and I went to take a nap. Because that's how you ignore God, is you take a nap. So I went up and took my nap and I was going down to do my next prayer time, my next prayer period. And as I go down for my next prayer period, okay, Lord, speak to my heart your word. Come, Holy Spirit. And I open up the word of God. John chapter 5, verse 42. It's simply this, that I know you. And you have no love of God in your heart. Closed the book, took a walk, and I'm screaming to God. I don't know what else I could do for you. What else do you want from me, God? I'm giving you my life. I'm going to be a priest. I'm going to die tomorrow. Come back after I got all that out of my system. Went back for my third prayer hour. I kneel before the Lord. I say, Jesus, speak to my heart your word. Be nice to me, would you? And I open up the word of God. John chapter 5, verse 42. It's simply this. I know you, and you have no love of God in your heart. And I started to cry. And I closed the book, and I looked at him, and I said, you're right. I only love myself. I'm doing all this for me. Then Jesus, you who are God, you who created me, recreate me. And put love of you in my heart. So the Lord was saying very clearly and honestly to me that I was in love with myself. And that's still part of the case. But with all of us love ourselves to some degree. That's why we follow the Lord. You know, I wonder what he's going to do for me. But we got to be honest about where we are and who we are. And then the Lord, when you and I acknowledge this about ourselves, when he could tell me that I loved me more than anybody else, and I could look at him and say, you're right, Lord. Absolutely, you're right. Then I give you permission to change my heart and put love of you in my heart. And the great thing is, he did. He did. I do love God more than anything else. Not perfectly, but I do. Can I love him more? Oh, yeah. Do I want him to love him more? Oh, yeah. But that's got to be with what we grow. And so we got to allow the Lord to reveal ourselves to ourselves, where we are, who we are, so he can take us up to the next level. So sometimes he'll kick you in the butt. Sometimes he'll say things to you that you think he's being mean. But he wasn't being mean to me that day, was he? He was preparing me to enter into relationship. And so he had to reveal to me myself. Before I could move on and fall in love with him, I had to repent of loving myself. So again, when you have this encounter with the living God, it's going to be an encounter that's not always going to be gentle. It's always going to be loving, always going to be loving, but it's not always going to be gentle. Sometimes it'll include suffering. Sometimes it'll be in the midst of wherever you're at, wherever you're suffering, to give that to the Lord. And he'll say, I'm with you in the midst of this. Just like he was with Jesus on the cross. Sometimes. But you'll never be alone in the midst of it. Huh? So here you are. You go and you encounter the Lord. When we do this, first we find a time and we give time to God every day. Then we find a place. And when we find a place, the first thing I think you got to do, as I already talked about, is surrender. But then after you surrender, there are three things I encourage people to do. And first, I'm going to explain it to you, and then I'm going to walk you through it, okay? The three things you got to do after you find a place to be with the Lord, and you find this place every day, then you got to be still after you surrender. You got to acknowledge that God is in your presence, or you're in God's presence, whatever it is, just like you're breathing. So for some people, I encourage them, we're going to do it with you tonight. I'm going to encourage you to close your eyes, and I'm going to get you to breathe first, just so you can be still. And then after you become still, be still and know that I am God, then you need to do three things every day. The first thing I like to do in my own daily prayer is say, I'm sorry. Because the first thing Jesus commanded us when he preached, the first words out of his mouth was, repent. Change your life. So sin can keep us from God, right? We already talked about that. So the first thing I do is, Lord, I'm sorry. And I go through my sins with the Lord. And again, If you take and you do this for 5 minutes a day, and 5 minutes is plenty for this, 5 minutes a day, it takes me longer, it takes me 5 minutes to do the I'm sorry part, right? But I'm sorry. So then you go through and you just tell Jesus what you're sorry for. Again, this isn't like your confession where you're just pulling out your list. It's going through with Jesus and just telling him you're sorry for hurting people, for hurting yourself by not spending time with him, for disobeying him. And you don't make excuses for your sin. Huh? If someone hurts me, I'm not the least bit interested. Why? I just want to know you're sorry. But when we come before God, you know, when I hear confessions constantly, and then people get mad at me because they'll say, Father, I did this, and this is why. I don't care why you did it. I'm not the least bit interested in your excuse. What I'm interested from you is that you're sorry. Are you sorry? Well, yeah, that's all I'm interested in. Don't go on and on and on about, well, you know, I was having a bad day. I don't care. Neither does the Lord. He just wants you to be sorry. So tell him you're sorry. So in your daily prayer, don't make excuses. Acknowledge your sin. See, because when you make an excuse for your sin, then you're not the one who committed the sin, right? Well, it was because of this. And who did that? Who was the first one to make an excuse for their sin? Adam. When God looked at Adam and said, you ate from the tree? Well, she made me do it. And then you ate from the tree. Well, the devil made me do it, says Eve. And we always point at other reasons about why we've sinned. Because of this one, because of that one, because I was having a bad day. Well, it's not your sin then, is it? So stop making excuses for sin about, well, it was because of him or because of her, because I was having a bad day, or that one yelled at me and I wanted to yell back. No excuse. Take it. I did it. And I wanted to, is the thing. We do want to sin. That's the point. Too often, I wanted to. And when you and I say that, I'm sorry. Bingo. Now he can do great things with you. The next thing that happens is the I surrender part. You got to surrender in your daily prayer. So you can start your prayer that way if you want, or you can do it the way I'm telling you now. It doesn't matter. As long as somewhere you really surrender, and you really surrender, and you say, Lord, I want what you want, as we talked about with Mary. And it got to be an explicit daily surrender because we're human people. So it got to be this daily I surrender and meaning that. Now, when you do that, then you're going to have to be open and you're going to have to listen for a moment, because when you say I surrender, then he's going to tell you to do things you don't want to do. For instance, you might not have talked to your neighbor because they hurt you. And the Lord, when you say, I surrender to you, Lord, your will be done in my life, they go, good, I've been waiting for you to do this now. I want you to go and make peace with that neighbor who hurt you. I will not. Oh, yes, you will. If you surrender, then you're going to start doing what he wants you to do. That's why most people don't like when they pray to surrender that. Because then he's going to tell you, you know that little petty thing you had with your husband or your wife? I want you to go say you're sorry. Oh, I don't want to. I know. You know that person, your brother you haven't talked to? I want you to go start talking to him. You know that person who hurt you? I want you to do an act of love for that person. You know that poor person down the road that's all alone? She's always sitting in her house by herself. I want you to go and stop in and take her some food. He will speak his will to you when you surrender to him. And see, again, most people just want to do, like when I started the Reason for Our Hope Foundation, our little byline is your life will be changed forever. And so Greg Schlieder comes to me and he says, I don't think you should use that for your byline. Well, why is that? Because most people don't want to change. They like the way their life is. And I go, that's all the more reason we'll keep it. When you come before God and you say your will be done, you're going to change, right? When I made my retreat, a priest retreat a couple years ago, and at Father Benedict's place up in Holy Trinity Retreat House, first night there, I'm there, and this very holy priest, which I can't remember his name right now, but I was the oldest priest there. There was eight priests there, and I'm the oldest priest. Forget that. But anyway, so he says, oh, fathers, who am I to even speak to you? Which means he's setting us up. And he looks at us, and he says, St. John Chrysostom says, to pray is to change, and to change is to pray. And fathers, if you're not changing, you're not praying. Oh, shut up is all I wanted to say. Don't bother me with this. But see, when you and I say, I surrender, we're going to change. And we're not going to like it sometimes. But that's what has to happen. So I'm sorry, I surrender. And then what we do here every week on Sunday is hold me. And then you become that little boy or that little girl. And you just let the God of the universe hold you. Huh? Remember Jesus said, he said, you will never enter into the kingdom. You will never enter the kingdom. You will never enter the kingdom unless you do what? Change and become as a little child. Only children let themselves be held. When you and I pray, we got to become spiritual children. And we got to spend time in the arms of our loving Father as a beloved son or as a beloved daughter. And then the way to get beyond, the way to finish the prayer is you take Jesus by the hands and together from your heart, you say the Lord's Prayer with him. Whoa. It's one of the greatest things in the world to spend time in the arms of Jesus every day. And then to say, he says, pray with me the words I taught you. Have you ever prayed with Jesus those words? It's phenomenal. Huh? And so that's what I want to take you through now. I'm going to take you through that prayer experience. So I'm just giving you the heads up about how to do it. And then I'll take you through it now. So, pens down. Close your eyes. Sit up straight. Don't look at anybody else. The devil might try to put you to sleep. If the devil tries to put you to sleep, tell him to go to hell. It's allowed to tell the devil to go to hell. Now close your eyes. And again, what I want you to do now is just to focus on your breath. Because the spiritual life is always built on the physical life. Huh? The spiritual builds on the physical. The supernatural builds on the natural. So, the core of your life is your breath. So I want you to breathe in and breathe out. Breathe in and breathe out. Now as you breathe in, I want you to feel yourself starting to relax. I want you to imagine that you're the only person in this room, that the room's very dark, and that in this darkness, it's a warm darkness. It's a comforting darkness. And as you breathe in and breathe out, you just become aware of your breath. Now think about this. You breathe 24 hours a day, 7 days a week. And yet how often do you become aware of that which keeps you alive forever? Very rarely. But this is the core of your life physically. Breathe in and breathe out. As you breathe in, I want you to imagine that you're feel the air come into your mouth, feel it go down your air pipe, and feel it expand your lungs, and then hold it there for a moment. Let it get warm in your body, and then gently expel the air. Breathe out. Feel that warm air come up through your windpipe and it come out of your mouth. And as you breathe in, if you will, think about breathing in more of God. The God is giving you mouth-to-mouth resuscitation, as we talked about before. So when you breathe in, you're breathing in the Spirit of God, which is all around you. And when you breathe out, you're breathing out your anxieties, your fear, your sin, everything that keeps you focused on self. So breathe in. And breathe out. Now as you focus and you're the only one alone in this room, I want you to become aware that in the darkness, you see a light coming from the door that leads into the chapel. And as the door, you see this light and the door opens, and coming from that door, from the Adoration Chapel, Jesus has been here all night. We haven't become really aware of him. So he comes over through the door, and he comes into this room, and he comes over to you. I want you to try to imagine, because Christ is really here. He's always been here, of course. He said, where two or three are gathered in my name, there I am in their midst. So he's been here. Try to imagine what Jesus looks like to you. Because he's here, that's his promise. Now he'll reveal himself to each of us differently. So what's he look like? How old is he? What's he wearing? Is his hair long? Is it short? Is it dark? Is it light? Is it curly? Is it straight? Look at his face. Is it light? Is it dark? Is it rough? Is it smooth? Does he have a beard or is he clean shaven? And Jesus, who's been here all night, and he's always with you, there's never a moment he's not, he pulls up a chair and he pulls right next to you. And then he looks at you and he says, look at me. I want you to imagine you take your chair and you get knee to knee, if we will, before Jesus. And I want you to focus on his face, to focus on his eyes, to become aware of his presence, because he's here. As you look into his eyes, what color are his eyes? Are they light? Are they dark? Are they blue? Are they green? Are they brown? Look deeper. As he looks at you, do you see your reflection in his eyes? He's told us we are the apple of his eye, that he can't look at anything without seeing you. And now that you're in the very presence of God, who's been here all night, who's never left you, you need to do those three things. First, now just look at him and tell him you're sorry. And go through your sins with him. Again, no excuses. Just tell him you're sorry. He was there every sin you committed, and yet he never stopped loving you. He was right there, and you hurt him when you committed that sin. The only thing he wants for you is to forgive you, and that happens when you repent and you tell him you're sorry for that sin and for all your sins. And as you tell Jesus you're sorry, just imagine he takes his hand and he places it over your head, and one drop of the blood that was shed at Calvary now covers your whole being. And he says, I forgive you. Just let Jesus forgive you. There is never a moment in your whole life where you are alone. Never. Jesus Christ is always with you. More than that, that when Jesus embraces you, he pulls you into himself, if you will, and you become one with him. You and Jesus become one when you pray. That's the point. And so what you got to do is enter into this relationship, to be still with him, to pray with him, to pray in him, to allow the God of the universe to embrace you, and to do it every day. 5 minutes a day will change your life. 5 minutes a day in the arms of your Father, the arms of Jesus, and the power of the Spirit will change everything about you. It's a process. But boy, when you come to know that you're loved, what else do you have to be afraid of, huh? Now, the three things I'm going to give you for the end of this chapter is begin every day with an act of surrender. Huh? Could be the prayer I'm going to bring up again in a moment, or to do what I just went with you about, but begin with an act of surrender. Surrender your life to God every day. However, through the Holy Spirit, through the daily offering, but mean it when you pray it. Number two is take time to listen daily in your prayer. Listen every day in your daily prayer. And number three, let God hold you every day. You have to surrender. You have to listen. And you're going to have to be a son or a daughter of the Father. Huh? Three things will help you in your discernment process. And again, the prayer of abandonment, I'll just give you again for the CD and the DVD, is the prayer of Charles de Foucault, prayer of abandonment. Father, I abandon myself into your hands. Do with me what you will. Whatever you may do, I thank you. I am ready for all. I accept all. Let only your will be done in me and all your creatures. I wish no more than this, O Lord. Into your hands I commend my soul. I offer it to you with all the love of my heart. For I love you, Lord, and so need to give myself to you, to surrender myself into your hands without reserve and with boundless confidence. For you are my Father. Amen. The Lord be with you. May Almighty God bless, keep, and protect you, He who is Father and Son and Holy Spirit. Amen.
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2: 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I drove to work feeling anxiety creep into my body. 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As Christians, we're called to put trust in God. One nation under God is in our pledge. And God we trust is on our currency. We're telling the entire world that God bestows true freedom. Much has happened since the attacks of 9/11. During the 2020 pandemic, we witnessed political unrest and rioting across America. And in order to communicate true freedom, we must center our life on God. This has been an Epiphany Insight, and I'm Vanessa Denha-Garmo, a communications evangelist.
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7: In the name of the Father, and of the Son, and of the Holy Spirit. Amen.
8: You expired, Jesus, but the source of life gushed forth for souls, and the ocean of mercy opened up for the whole world. O fount of life, unfathomable divine mercy, envelop the whole world and empty yourself out upon us.
6: O blood and water, which gush forth from the heart of Jesus as a fountain of mercy for us, I trust in you. O blood and water, which gush forth from the heart of Jesus as a fountain of mercy for us, I trust in you. O blood and water, which gush forth from the heart of Jesus as a fountain of mercy for us, I trust in you.
8: Our Father, who art in heaven, hallowed be thy name. Thy kingdom come, thy will be done on earth as it is in heaven.
6: Give us this day our daily bread, and forgive us our trespasses, as we forgive those who trespass against us. And lead us not into temptation, but deliver us from evil. Amen.
8: Hail Mary, full of grace, the Lord is with you. Blessed are you among women, and blessed is the fruit of your womb, Jesus.
6: Holy Mary, Mother of God, pray for us sinners now and at the hour of our death. Amen.
8: I believe in God, the Father Almighty, creator of heaven and earth, and in Jesus Christ, his only Son, our Lord, who was conceived by the Holy Spirit, born of the Virgin Mary, suffered under Pontius Pilate, was crucified, died, and was buried. He descended into hell. On the third day, he rose again from the dead. He ascended into heaven and is seated at the right hand of God the Father Almighty. From there he will come to judge the living and the dead.
6: I believe in the Holy Spirit, the Holy Catholic Church, the communion of saints, the forgiveness of sins, the resurrection of the body, and life everlasting. Amen.
8: Eternal Father, I offer you the body and blood, soul and divinity of your dearly beloved Son, our Lord Jesus Christ, in atonement for our sins and those of the whole world. For the sake of his sorrowful passion,
6: have mercy on us and on the whole world.
8: For the sake of his sorrowful passion,
6: have mercy on us and on the whole world.
8: For the sake of his sorrowful passion,
6: have mercy on us and on the whole world.
8: For the sake of his sorrowful passion,
6: have mercy on us and on the whole world.
8: For the sake of his sorrowful passion,
6: have mercy on us and on the whole world.
8: For the sake of his sorrowful passion,
6: have mercy on us and on the whole world.
8: For the sake of his sorrowful passion,
6: have mercy on us and on the whole world.
8: For the sake of his sorrowful passion,
6: have mercy on us and on the whole world.
8: For the sake of his sorrowful passion,
6: have mercy on us and on the whole world.
8: For the sake of his sorrowful passion,
6: have mercy on us and on the whole world.
8: Eternal Father, I offer you the body and blood, soul and divinity of your dearly beloved Son, our Lord Jesus Christ, in atonement for our sins and those of the whole world. For the sake of his sorrowful passion,
6: have mercy on us and on the whole world.
8: For the sake of his sorrowful passion,
6: have mercy on us and on the whole world.
8: For the sake of his sorrowful passion,
6: have mercy on us and on the whole world.
8: For the sake of his sorrowful passion,
6: have mercy on us and on the whole world.
8: For the sake of his sorrowful passion,
6: have mercy on us and on the whole world.
8: For the sake of his sorrowful passion,
6: have mercy on us and on the whole world.
8: For the sake of his sorrowful passion,
6: have mercy on us and on the whole world.
8: For the sake of his sorrowful passion,
6: have mercy on us and on the whole world.
8: For the sake of his sorrowful passion,
6: have mercy on us and on the whole world.
8: For the sake of his sorrowful passion,
6: have mercy on us and on the whole world.
8: Eternal Father, I offer you the body and blood, soul and divinity of your dearly beloved Son, our Lord Jesus Christ, in atonement for our sins and those of the whole world. For the sake of his sorrowful passion,
6: have mercy on us and on the whole world.
8: For the sake of his sorrowful passion,
6: have mercy on us and on the whole world.
8: For the sake of his sorrowful passion,
6: have mercy on us and on the whole world.
8: For the sake of his sorrowful passion,
6: have mercy on us and on the whole world.
8: For the sake of his sorrowful passion,
6: have mercy on us and on the whole world.
8: For the sake of his sorrowful passion,
6: have mercy on us and on the whole world.
8: For the sake of his sorrowful passion,
6: have mercy on us and on the whole world.
8: For the sake of his sorrowful passion,
6: have mercy on us and on the whole world.
8: For the sake of his sorrowful passion,
6: have mercy on us and on the whole world.
8: For the sake of his sorrowful passion,
6: have mercy on us and on the whole world.
8: Eternal Father, I offer you the body and blood, soul and divinity of your dearly beloved Son, our Lord Jesus Christ, in atonement for our sins and those of the whole world. For the sake of his sorrowful passion,
6: have mercy on us and on the whole world.
8: For the sake of his sorrowful passion,
6: have mercy on us and on the whole world.
8: For the sake of his sorrowful passion,
6: have mercy on us and on the whole world.
8: For the sake of his sorrowful passion,
6: have mercy on us and on the whole world.
8: For the sake of his sorrowful passion,
6: have mercy on us and on the whole world.
8: For the sake of his sorrowful passion,
6: have mercy on us and on the whole world.
8: For the sake of his sorrowful passion,
6: have mercy on us and on the whole world.
8: For the sake of his sorrowful passion,
6: have mercy on us and on the whole world.
8: For the sake of his sorrowful passion,
6: have mercy on us and on the whole world.
8: For the sake of his sorrowful passion,
6: have mercy on us and on the whole world.
8: Eternal Father, I offer you the body and blood, soul and divinity of your dearly beloved Son, our Lord Jesus Christ, in atonement for our sins and those of the whole world. For the sake of his sorrowful passion,
6: have mercy on us and on the whole world.
8: For the sake of his sorrowful passion,
6: have mercy on us and on the whole world.
8: For the sake of his sorrowful passion,
6: have mercy on us and on the whole world.
8: For the sake of his sorrowful passion,
6: have mercy on us and on the whole world.
8: For the sake of his sorrowful passion,
6: have mercy on us and on the whole world.
8: For the sake of his sorrowful passion,
6: have mercy on us and on the whole world.
8: For the sake of his sorrowful passion,
6: have mercy on us and on the whole world.
8: For the sake of his sorrowful passion,
6: have mercy on us and on the whole world.
8: For the sake of his sorrowful passion,
6: have mercy on us and on the whole world.
8: For for the sake of his sorrowful passion,
6: have mercy on us and on the whole world. Holy God,
9: Holy Mighty One,
6: Holy Immortal One, have mercy on us and on the whole world.
9: Holy God,
6: Holy Mighty One,
9: Holy Immortal One,
6: have mercy on us and on the whole world.
9: Holy God,
6: Holy Mighty One,
9: Holy Immortal One,
6: have mercy on us and on the whole world.
8: Eternal God, in whom mercy is endless and the treasury of compassion inexhaustible, look kindly upon us and increase your mercy in us, that in difficult moments we might not despair nor become despondent, but with great confidence submit ourselves to your holy will, which is love and mercy itself.
6: In the name of the Father, and of the Son, and of the Holy Spirit, amen.
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1: Welcome, friends. This is Peter Herbeck. This week, we've been celebrating the lives of St. Peter and Paul by just taking up some of their more beautiful and powerful passages from the letters that they've written. And if you didn't have a chance to tune into the program, you could go to our website at renewalministries.net and listen to programs Monday through Thursday. Boy, the teaching of the two of them, it's just so life-transforming. And the Lord makes it accessible, their teaching, to us, not only from good commentaries and things like that, but remember that the Holy Spirit is our teacher. He's our first teacher. And the Holy Spirit helps us understand the word that the Holy Spirit wrote, right, along with the apostles, Peter and Paul and John and others. Together, they were written under the inspiration of the Holy Spirit at work in them so powerfully. And this word's alive, Paul reminded us. It transforms us. It changes us. And we all need more of it. It's easy to stagnate in the Christian life in a very busy world like the one we live in. The devil's strategy is consistently to, if he can't get us to directly dive into sin that he puts right before us, he works on us sort of one day at a time to get us distracted, to get us to the point where we don't feel like we have time to do stuff. We're doing a lot of other good things, but we don't have time to take up God's word. One of his most effective weapons is to get us to not take the word of God seriously, to not take it up on a regular basis, like daily, and to feed ourselves on that word. Because it does renew our mind. I remember years ago when I was really starting finally to get serious about my Catholic faith. Didn't really happen until I was in my later teens and then 20. There was one of the first priests to have a big impact on my mind anyway. I got to know him in later years. Father Francis Martin was a world-class biblical scholar, but he had a gift for just making the simple truths of the gospel come alive. And he said, God's word is like a beautiful spring of water, perfectly crystal clear, that flows. And our mind is like a dirty sponge. If you had a sponge and you threw it into muddy water and it absorbed it, you picked it up and it's all black and dark and dripping dirty water. He said, that's what the human mind, the fleshly mind, the proud mind is like. He said, what we need to do, we need to listen to God's word, Paul would say in Romans and other places, to be transformed by the renewal of your mind. We need a fresh new spiritual way of thinking about ourselves, who we are, the world we live in, what matters most, where the real gold is in life, where the most valuable realities are to be found by human beings. And the secret to a new way of life, a life of faith, hope, and love. So he would say, the Bible and the words of Jesus are like that crystal clear stream of mountain water, you might say, or even a faucet. Think of it that way. Take that sponge and put it under the faucet or put it in that stream, and it just washes it. And after a few minutes, it's just like new. That's what the word of God is like. And guess what? The opposite of that is the constant noise of the world. And boy, is it coming at us faster and stronger in more creative ways and more deceptive ways than ever before in the history of the world. I mean, the devil's been tempting human beings from the beginning, from the garden. He's been selling lies and deception, no question about it. But the world is plugged into it now. Trust me, we do a lot of travel in Renewal Ministries doing missions all over the world. I remember when I first began to see, when I was in different countries in Africa, even in the midst of unbelievable poverty, it seemed like everybody had phones, iPhones, not iPhones or cheaper ones. They were just appearing everywhere. I thought, wow, if they're here. I went to China. I remember being in China and being in the subway. One day, this massive subway, early in the morning, packed with people, literally like sardines in the subway. My face was right at the door. And I'm looking around, and I'm not joking. Every single person in my car, a subway car, was looking at their phone or an iPad. Every single person. So humanity's plugged in. And these things can certainly be used for good. I'm not making it doing a commercial right now or trying to diagnose those. But I tell you what, it's the devil has access to the human mind and the human spirit like he never has had before, to speak into it, to provide false teaching and deception and lies, and to get us distracted, fearful, full of lust, you name it. So that the battle is more intense in my view than ever. The word of God is the one offensive weapon, the most powerful offensive weapon that we have to wield. It's the word of God that brings about in us a renewed mind. Certainly the sacraments heal us and bless us, and the body of our Lord, the blood of Christ, cleanses us, purifies us. But the word of God is what feeds our mind. And friends, we will not grow. We certainly will not grow to where God wants us to grow, and we will not be effective in battling the devil's strategies set against us if we're not taking up that sword of the Spirit, the Word of God, and familiarizing ourselves with that Word, owning it, letting it come alive in us, letting it wash our mind clean. Let it strengthen our heart. Today, we're celebrating the feast of St. Thomas the Apostle. All week we've been talking about Peter and Paul, and I thought, because it's a feast day and we've been doing apostle talk this week, let's just take a few minutes to remember Thomas. Doubting Thomas was the title that he was given to him. But it's so clear that Thomas was so much more than a doubter. He was courageous.

That's John 11:16. That'll tell you a little something about what Thomas was like. He wasn't just a guy hanging on the margins, doubting everything, but he really did have quite a heart. I mean, think about that. Let's not go hide. Let's not move away. Let's go that we can die with him, to die for the Lord. Thomas was not weak. He was courageous. At the Last Supper, in that Last Supper discourse in John's gospel, there's just some moments there with Thomas as well. Jesus said, "You know the way where I'm going." And Thomas kind of asked the question that makes a lot of sense. He said, "Lord, we do not know where you're going. How can we know the way?" John 14:5. Jesus replied, "I'm the way and the truth and the life." I often imagine, because Thomas raised the question, just again, little Lectio Divina sitting there at the Passover supper with them. And Thomas asked the question, and I just see Jesus turning to him. And what a precious gift, Thomas. They were all given, but Thomas in particular, Jesus said, "I am the way, the truth, and the life." That's a revelation. It's a revelation that changes everything, right? Who is Jesus? Well, he's telling us who he is. He's the way. He's the way home to God. He's the only way to eternal life. He's the only way to glory. He is the way. Jesus reveals the truth. Truth about God, truth about man, humanity, truth about sin, truth about the devil, truth about our ultimate destiny and the meaning of human life itself. And Jesus alone is the life. Every other teacher, Old Testament, other religions, every other teacher came to bring a message. The Old Testament is prophets, it's patriarchs and others, under God's grace, working, communicating fundamental truth for us. But Jesus himself is the life that will never die, the life of God. Thomas teaches us something valuable there. It's good to ask questions and not to be afraid to ask questions. Small thing, but it's true. Okay, he's known for doubting. Jesus appears to the apostles. Thomas isn't there, post-resurrection appearance. When they tell him Jesus is alive, how does Thomas respond? "Unless I see hole in his side and the hole in his hands, and if I place my hand in his side, unless I can do that, I will not believe." 8 days later, Jesus appears again and invites Thomas, "Put your finger here," right? The finger right there in his pierced side. "Do not be unbelieving, but believe." And then something that is really was first, this is the clearest, now what we're going to hear, the clearest confession of Jesus' divinity in the New Testament. Thomas the doubter, what happens? He sees it, he touches it, he falls to the ground on his knees. "My Lord and my God. My Lord and my God." Peter will say later, is it John? Maybe it's 1 John. Yeah, it's 1 John. "What we've seen, what we've heard, what we've touched, we declare to you." Thomas helps us in three ways, you could say. He brings our questions to Jesus. It's important for us to be in conversation with Jesus and to bring him honest questions. Two, he shows us, and I'm sure he testified, Jesus meets us in our weakness. He wasn't afraid to express what he really thought. Christ meets us in our doubts and our fears and our struggles, not after they disappear, but in the middle of them. Do not be unbelieving, but believe. And faith leads to mission. Thomas became a great missionary. He traveled, particularly to, some say, to Persia, but India, particular. Christians in India, especially ancient St. Thomas Christians, trace their origins to him. Friends, the apostles are such a precious gift.

0: to us. Take up the Word of God and journal when you do it. Maybe not every day, but when that word, you can tell when you're praying that word, when you're meditating on it in Lectio or whatever, when your heart is moved, your mind is touched, passages come alive, write it down. Write it down and then go back to it. Because those are, at least for me, those are moments, just the light goes on a bit in my heart. I'm moved. I'm inspired. Clarity comes in a new way. That's the Holy Spirit speaking to us. And he doesn't just give us information. He changes us. And if we take in that word, it will change us. And then that change allows us to fulfill the unique calling we each have from the Lord in this life. It's what enables us to fulfill our particular calling and our contribution to the building of the kingdom of God. But if we're not alive to the word like that, our hearts are going to be dull, our minds are going to be dull, and we're not going to get there. Let's follow the apostles. God bless you. Have a wonderful weekend.
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8: This is Franciscan Media's Saint of the Day for July 3rd. Today we celebrate St. Thomas the Apostle. Also called Didymus, or the Twin, we know almost nothing about St. Thomas other than one remark on Easter evening that forever branded him as Doubting Thomas. But if Thomas doubted, he also believed. As recorded in John's Gospel, he made what is certainly the most explicit statement of faith in the New Testament, "My Lord and my God." Thomas should equally be well known for his courage. He surely spoke with sincerity when he expressed his willingness to die with Jesus. Traditionally, he is said to have traveled outside the Roman Empire to preach the gospel. Some say he even reached India, preaching and converting and eventually suffering martyrdom there around the year 72. Thomas shares the lot of all the apostles in their weakness and lack of understanding. However, Christ did not pick worthless men. Holiness is a gift of God, not a human creation. It is given to ordinary men and women with weaknesses. It is God who gradually transforms the weaknesses into the image of Christ, the courageous, trusting, and loving one. There's more about the saints along with inspiration and Catholic resources at our website, saintoftheday.org. From Franciscan Media, this has been Saint of the Day.
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0: The Sorrowful Mysteries of the Holy Rosary with Mother Angelica and the nuns of Our Lady of the Angels Monastery.
1: In the name of the Father, and of the Son, and of the Holy Spirit.
2: Amen.
1: I believe in God, the Father Almighty, Creator of heaven and earth, and in Jesus Christ, His only Son, our Lord, who was conceived by the Holy Spirit, born of the Virgin Mary, suffered under Pontius Pilate, was crucified, died, and was buried. He descended into hell. The third day he rose again from the dead. He ascended into heaven and sits at the right hand of God, the Father Almighty, from whence he shall come to judge the living and the dead. Father, who art in heaven, hallowed be thy name. Thy kingdom come, thy will be done on earth as it is in heaven.
2: Give us this day our daily bread, and forgive us our trespasses, as we forgive those who trespass against us. And lead us not into temptation, but deliver us from evil. Amen.
1: Hail Mary, full of grace, the Lord is with thee. Blessed art thou among women, and blessed is the fruit of thy womb, Jesus.
2: Holy Mary, Mother of God, pray for us sinners now and at the hour of our death. Amen.
1: Hail Mary, full of grace, the Lord is with thee. Blessed art thou among women, and blessed is the fruit of thy womb, Jesus.
2: Holy Mary,
1: full of grace, the Lord is with thee. Blessed art thou amongst women, and blessed is the fruit of thy womb, Jesus.
2: Holy Mary, Mother of God, pray for us sinners now and at the hour of our death. Amen.
1: Glory be to the Father, and to the Son, and to the Holy Spirit.
2: As it was in the beginning, is now, and ever shall be, world without end.
1: The first sorrowful mystery, the agony in the garden.
3: Dear Jesus, your example of resignation, acceptance, and love makes us realize that the Father has our lives in His hands, and nothing happens to us that is not for our good.
1: Our Father, who art in heaven, hallowed be thy name. Thy kingdom come, thy will be done on earth as it is in heaven.
2: Give us this day our daily bread, and forgive us our trespasses, as we forgive those who trespass against us. And lead us not into temptation, but deliver us from evil. Amen.
1: Hail Mary, full of grace, the Lord is with thee. Blessed art thou among women, and blessed is the fruit of thy womb, Jesus.
2: Holy Mary, Mother of God, pray for us sinners now and at the hour of our death. Amen.
1: Hail Mary, full of grace, the Lord is with thee. Blessed art thou amongst women, and blessed is the fruit of thy womb, Jesus.
2: Holy Mary, Mother of God, pray for us sinners now and at the hour of our death. Amen.
1: Hail Mary, full of grace, the Lord is with thee. Blessed art thou among women, and blessed is the fruit of thy womb, Jesus.
2: Holy Mary, Mother of God, pray for us sinners now and at the hour of our death. Amen.
1: Hail Mary, full of grace, the Lord is with thee. Blessed art thou amongst women, and blessed is the fruit of thy womb, Jesus.
2: Holy Mary, Mother of God, pray for us sinners, now and at the hour of our death. Amen.
1: Hail Mary, full of grace, the Lord is with thee. Blessed art thou among women, and blessed is the fruit of thy womb, Jesus.
2: Holy Mary, Mother of God, pray for us sinners now and at the hour of our death. Amen.
1: Hail Mary, full of grace, the Lord is with thee. Blessed art thou amongst women, and blessed is the fruit of thy womb, Jesus.
2: Holy Mary, Mother of God, pray for us sinners now and at the hour of our death. Amen.
1: Hail Mary, full of grace, the Lord is with thee. Blessed art thou amongst women, and blessed is the fruit of thy womb, Jesus.
2: Holy Mary, Mother of God, pray for us sinners now and at the hour of our death. Amen.
1: Hail Mary, full of grace, the Lord is with thee. Blessed art thou amongst women, and blessed is the fruit of thy womb, Jesus.
2: Holy Mary, Mother of God, pray for us sinners now and at the hour of our death. Amen.
1: Hail Mary, full of grace, the Lord is with thee. Blessed art thou among women, and blessed is the fruit of thy womb, Jesus.
2: Holy Mary,
1: Hail Mary, full of grace, the Lord is with thee. Blessed art thou among women, and blessed is the fruit of thy womb, Jesus.
2: Holy Mary, Mother of God, pray for us sinners, now and at the hour of our death. Amen.
1: Glory be to the Father, and to the Son, and to the Holy Spirit.
2: As it was in the beginning, is now, and ever shall be. World without end. Amen.
1: O my Jesus,
2: forgive us our sins, save us from the fires of hell, and lead all souls to heaven, especially those in most need of your mercy.
1: The second sorrowful mystery, the scourging at the pillar.
3: Dear Jesus, this incident was not only painful, but humiliating. Each stroke of the whip made you wince with pain, and the gaze of the onlookers made you feel like a worm and no man.
1: Our Father, who art in heaven, hallowed be thy name, thy kingdom come, thy will be done on earth as it is in heaven.
2: Give us this day our daily bread, and forgive us our trespasses, as we forgive those who trespass against us. And lead us not
1: Hail Mary, full of grace, the Lord is with thee. Blessed art thou among women, and blessed is the fruit of thy womb, Jesus.
2: Holy Mary, Mother of God, pray for us sinners now and at the hour of our death. Amen.
1: Hail Mary, full of grace, the Lord is with thee. Blessed art thou among women, and blessed is the fruit of thy womb, Jesus.
2: Holy Mary, Mother of God, pray for us sinners now and at the hour of our death. Amen.
1: Hail Mary, full of grace, the Lord is with thee. Blessed art thou among women, and blessed is the fruit of thy womb, Jesus.
2: Holy Mary, Mother of God, pray for us sinners now and at the hour of our death. Amen.
1: Hail Mary, full of grace, the Lord is with thee. Blessed art thou among women, and blessed is the fruit of thy womb, Jesus.
2: Holy Mary, Mother of God, pray for us sinners now and at the hour of our death.
1: Hail Mary, full of grace, the Lord is with thee. Blessed art thou amongst women, and blessed is the fruit of thy womb, Jesus.
2: Holy Mary, Mother of God, pray for us sinners now and at the hour of our death. Amen.
1: Hail Mary, full of grace, the Lord is with thee. Blessed art thou amongst women, and blessed is the fruit of thy womb, Jesus.
2: Holy Mary, Mother of God,
1: Hail Mary, full of grace, the Lord is with thee. Blessed art thou amongst women, and blessed is the fruit of thy womb, Jesus.
2: Holy Mary, Mother of God, pray for us sinners now and at the hour of our death. Amen.
1: Hail Mary, full of grace, the Lord is with thee. Blessed art thou among women, and blessed is the fruit of thy womb, Jesus.
2: Amen.

0: blessed art thou amongst women, and blessed is the fruit of thy womb, Jesus.
1: Holy Mary, Mother of God, pray for us sinners, now and at the hour of our death. Amen.
0: Hail Mary, full of grace, the Lord is with thee. Blessed art thou amongst women, and blessed is the fruit of thy womb, Jesus.
1: Holy Mary, Mother of God, pray for us sinners, now and at the hour of our death. Amen.
0: Glory be to the Father, and to the Son, and to the Holy Spirit.
1: As it was in the beginning, is now, and ever shall be, world without end. Amen.
0: O my Jesus,
1: forgive us our sins, save us from the fires of hell, lead all souls to heaven, especially those who most need thy mercy.
0: The third sorrowful mystery, the crowning with thorns.
2: Dear Jesus, our lack of confidence in your mercy and the lukewarmness of our love braided the crown of thorns, this instrument of torture, into a wreath of unspeakable pain.
0: Our Father, who art in heaven, hallowed be thy name. Thy kingdom come, thy will be done on earth as it is in heaven.
1: Give us this day our daily bread, and forgive us our trespasses, as we forgive those who trespass against us. And lead us not into temptation, but deliver us from evil. Amen.
0: Hail Mary, full of grace, the Lord is with thee. Blessed art thou among women, and blessed is the fruit of thy womb, Jesus.
1: Holy Mary, Mother of God, pray for us sinners now and at the hour of our death. Amen.
0: Hail Mary, full of grace, the Lord is with thee. Blessed art thou amongst women, and blessed is the fruit of thy womb, Jesus.
1: Holy

0: amongst women, and blessed is the fruit of thy womb, Jesus.
1: Holy Mary, Mother of God, pray for us sinners now and at the hour of our death. Amen.
0: Hail Mary, full of grace, the Lord is with thee. Blessed art thou among women, and blessed is the fruit of thy womb, Jesus.
1: Holy Mary, Mother of God, pray for us sinners now and at the hour of our death. Amen.
0: Hail Mary, full of grace, the Lord is with thee. Blessed art thou among women, and blessed is the fruit of thy womb, Jesus.
1: Amen.

0: thou amongst women, and blessed is the fruit of thy womb, Jesus.
1: Holy Mary, Mother of God, pray for us sinners now and at the hour of our death. Amen.
0: Hail Mary, full of grace, the Lord is with thee. Blessed art thou amongst women, and blessed is the fruit of thy womb, Jesus.
1: Holy Mary, Mother of God, pray for us sinners now and at the hour of our death. Amen.
0: Hail Mary, full of grace, the Lord is with thee. Blessed art thou amongst women, and blessed is the fruit of thy womb, Jesus.
1: Holy Mary,
0: Hail Mary, full of grace, the Lord is with thee. Blessed art thou amongst women, and blessed is the fruit of thy womb, Jesus.
1: Holy Mary, Mother of God, pray for us sinners now and at the hour of our death. Amen.
0: Glory be to the Father, and to the Son, and to the Holy Spirit.
1: As it was in the beginning, is now, and ever shall be, world without end.
0: Oh, my Jesus.
1: Forgive us our sins, save us from fires of hell, and lead all souls to heaven, especially those who most need thy mercy.
0: The fourth sorrowful mystery, the carrying of the cross.
2: You loved us enough, dear Jesus, to take upon your bleeding shoulders the wood of your cross. May our cross be one cross, dear Jesus, that together we may glorify the Father and save souls.
0: Our Father, who art in heaven, hallowed be thy name. Thy kingdom come, thy will be done on earth as it is in heaven.
1: Give us this day our daily bread, and forgive us our trespasses, as we forgive those who trespass against us. And lead us not into temptation, but deliver us from evil.
0: Hail Mary, full of grace, the Lord is with thee. Blessed art thou among women, and blessed is the fruit of thy womb, Jesus.
1: Amen.

0: Lord is with thee. Blessed art thou amongst women, and blessed is the fruit of thy womb, Jesus.
1: Holy Mary, Mother of God, pray for us sinners now and at the hour of our death. Amen.
0: Hail Mary, full of grace, the Lord is with thee. Blessed art thou amongst women, and blessed is the fruit of thy womb, Jesus.
1: Holy Mary, Mother of God, pray for us sinners now and at the hour of our death. Amen.
0: Hail Mary, full of grace, the Lord is with thee. Blessed art thou among women, and blessed is the fruit of thy womb, Jesus.
1: Holy Mary, Mother of God, pray for us sinners now and at the hour of our death. Amen.
0: Hail Mary, full of grace, the Lord is with thee. Blessed art thou among women, and blessed is the fruit of thy womb, Jesus.

0: Lord is with thee. Blessed art thou amongst the women, and blessed is the fruit of thy womb, Jesus.
1: Holy Mary, Mother of God, pray for us sinners now and at the hour of our death. Amen.
0: Hail Mary, full of grace, the Lord is with thee. Blessed art thou among women, and blessed is the fruit of thy womb, Jesus.
1: Holy Mary, Mother of God, pray for us sinners now and at the hour of our death. Amen.
0: Hail Mary, full of grace, the Lord is with thee. Blessed art thou amongst women, and blessed is the fruit of thy womb, Jesus.
1: Holy Mary, Mother of God, pray for us sinners now and at the hour of our death. Amen.
0: Hail Mary, full of grace, the Lord is with thee. Blessed art thou amongst women, and blessed is the fruit of thy womb, Jesus.
1: Holy Mary, Mother of God, pray for us sinners now and at the hour of our death. Amen.
0: Hail Mary, full of grace, the Lord is with thee. Blessed art thou amongst women, and blessed is the fruit of thy womb, Jesus.
1: Holy Mary, Mother of God, pray for us sinners now and at the hour of our death. Amen.
0: Glory be to the Father, and to the Son, and to the Holy Spirit.
1: As it was in the beginning, is now, and ever shall be, world without end. Amen.
0: O my Jesus,
1: forgive us our sins, save us from the fires of hell, and lead all souls to heaven, especially those who most need thy mercy.
0: The fifth sorrowful mystery, the crucifixion.
2: You gave your life for us when we were yet sinners. Help us, Jesus, to see your loving gaze as you looked up to the Father with abandonment, at the thief with mercy, and at your mother with love.
0: Our Father, who art in heaven, hallowed be thy name, thy kingdom come, thy will be done on earth as it is in heaven.
1: Give us this day our daily bread, and forgive us our trespasses, as we forgive those who trespass against us. And lead us not into temptation, but deliver us from evil. Amen.
0: Hail Mary, full of grace, the Lord is with thee. Blessed art thou amongst the women, and blessed is the fruit of thy womb, Jesus.
1: Amen.

0: Lord is with thee. Blessed art thou amongst women, and blessed is the fruit of thy womb, Jesus.
1: Holy Mary, Mother of God, pray for us sinners now and at the hour of our death. Amen.
0: Hail Mary, full of grace, the Lord is with thee. Blessed art thou amongst women, and blessed is the fruit of thy womb, Jesus.
1: Holy

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1: Holy Mary, Mother of God, pray for us sinners now and at the hour of our death. Amen.
0: Hail Mary, full of grace, the Lord is with thee. Blessed art thou amongst women, and blessed is the fruit of thy womb, Jesus.
1: Amen.

0: art thou amongst women, and blessed is the fruit of thy womb, Jesus.
1: Holy Mary, Mother of God, pray for us sinners, now and at the hour of our death. Amen.
0: Hail Mary, full of grace, the Lord is with thee. Blessed art thou amongst women, and blessed is the fruit of thy womb, Jesus.
1: Holy Mary, Mother of God, pray for us sinners, now and at the hour of our death. Amen.
0: Hail Mary, full of grace, the Lord is with thee. Blessed art thou amongst women, and blessed is the fruit of thy womb, Jesus.
1: Holy Mary, Mother of God, pray for us sinners, now and at the hour of our death. Amen.
0: Hail Mary, full of grace, the Lord is with thee. Blessed art thou amongst women, and blessed is the fruit of thy womb, Jesus.
1: Holy Mary, Mother of God, pray for us sinners, now and at the hour of our death. Amen.
0: Hail Mary, full of grace, the Lord is with thee. Blessed art thou among women, and blessed is the fruit of thy womb, Jesus.
1: Holy Mary, Mother of God, pray for us sinners, now and at the hour of our death. Amen.
0: Glory be to the Father, and to the Son, and to the Holy Spirit.
1: As it was in the beginning, is now, and ever shall be, world without end. Amen.
0: Oh, my Jesus,
1: forgive us our sins, save us from the fires of hell, and lead all souls to heaven, especially those who most need thy mercy.
0: Hail, Holy Queen.
1: Mother.

0: pray for us, Holy Mother of God.
1: That we may be worthy of the promises of Christ.
0: Let us pray. O God,
1: whose only begotten Son, by his life, death, and resurrection, has purchased for us the rewards of eternal life, grant us, we beseech thee, that ever taking upon these mysteries of the most holy Virgin, of the blessed Virgin Mary, we may imitate what they contain, and obtain what they promise, through the same Christ our Lord. Amen.
0: May the divine assistance remain always with us.
1: And may the souls of the faithful departed, through the mercies of God, rest in peace. Amen.
0: In the name of the Father, and the Son, and the Holy Spirit.
1: Amen.
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0: Let's begin this hour of the Sunrise Morning Show invoking our guardian angels and our patron saints. In the name of the Father, and the Son, and the Holy Spirit. Amen. Angel of God, my guardian dear, to whom his love commits me here, ever this day be at my side, to light, to guard, to rule and guide. Amen. O great saint whose name I bear, protect me, pray for me, that like thee, I may serve God faithfully on earth and glorify him eternally with thee in heaven. Amen. May the power of the Father govern and protect me. May the wisdom of the Son teach and enlighten me. May the influence of the Holy Spirit renew and quicken me. May the blessing of the all-holy Trinity, the Father, Son, and Holy Spirit, be with me now and forevermore. Amen. In the name of the Father, and the Son, and the Holy Spirit. Amen. Good morning and welcome to this special edition of the Sunrise Morning Show. I'm Anna Mitchell, and alongside Matt Swain, we are excited to present to you another Sunrise Morning Show summer special in which we explore the themes and all the things that we love about summer and vacation season through the lens of our Catholic faith. Hope you can stick around and enjoy the entire hour ahead. We'll get started right now at 2 minutes past the hour. Happy to welcome back to the Sunrise Morning Show Dr. Leonard DeLorenzo with the McGrath Institute for Church Life at Notre Dame. Good morning, Doc.
1: Good morning.
0: It's good to have you back. And we're going to be getting some summer reading picks from you. And this is always unfair when I ask a guest to give summer reading picks, because I know how hard it is for someone like, I don't know, a theology professor to kind of narrow it down to just a couple of books that you would recommend. So we're going to get some author recommendations from you today. And first on that list is rather famous among Catholics, Sigrid Undset.
1: Indeed, I have really grown in fondness for Sigrid Undset over the years. And honestly, when my students or others ask me, you know, what they should read if they want to set about reading great works, I almost always recommend Christian Lavrin's Daughter, the trilogy of novels by Sigrid Undset. Actually formed the basis of her nomination and reception of the Nobel Prize in Literature, which she received in 1928. Many people will be familiar with Kristen Lovren's Daughter, but if they aren't, it's the story of the title character, and it takes place in medieval Norway, the vivid, vivid world that is created and presented to us, a world that is suffused with Catholic imagery, and yet Kristen Lovren's Daughter is a very real, very fleshy character who enters into a number of different ways of losing herself in misdeeds and sin, who is otherwise caught up in the lives of others, her children, her father, her husband, her lovers. And over the course of this very long saga, which is well worth the read, it is a story of remarkable redemption, even unto self-sacrifice. And I think it really is a story about not only redemption, but even the movement towards sanctification in this world that you can just absolutely believe in and lose yourself in over the course of some thousand pages or so. So you need a bit of time to read this, but summer's the time for really sinking into longer books. So I'd recommend that, and Sigrid Undset, first of all.
0: Mm-hmm. Are there any other books that you've read by her that you would recommend? Because it seems like that's the only one that we know about, but she must have written other things.
1: She wrote a lot, and that's a heavy lift, of course, to just pick up Kristen Lovenstar. So maybe for folks who either have read that or haven't read it and are looking to see if they kind of like the flavor of Sigrid Undset, one book that I've really loved that's quite different is called Stages on the Road. And Stages on the Road is a series of essays that Sigrid Undset wrote on the lives of the saints, in particular some otherwise often neglected saints or somewhat forgotten saints. She has in this book essays on Ramon Lull of Palma, St. Angela Merici, Robert Southwell, Margaret Clitheroe. She has a letter, a proposal for a new prayer and a reply to a parish priest. That's what's collected in this, this set. But you know, what I find about it is that it is a remarkable sort of bit of writing, this collection of both saints' lives and a prophetic critique of modernity that gives us a way to have a real look into contemporary Catholicism that's based in the brilliant lives of the saints that we might not have turned our eyes to beforehand. And I find that, you know, her skill as a novelist comes through in these portraits that she paints, because she brings us more clearly and more fully into their world. And like you do with any good novel, you sort of give yourself over to the story, if you will. So Stages on the Road is much, much, much, much shorter than Christian Lavinstadter. And again, since it's a collection of essays, it's the sort of thing you can pick up and read one of these portraits of a saint in one sitting and really get a feel for Sigrid Undset's pen.
0: Yeah, that's awesome. And I haven't read it, but I know she also wrote a biography of Catherine of Siena that has been recommended by others as well. Now let's move on to the next author that you recommend, Rumor Godden. Now she's got quite a few books that portray religious life, does she not?
1: She does, and two that I think stand out above the rest, at least for me, are the first is Five for Sorrow, Ten for Joy, and the second is In This House of Breed. Now, In This House of Breed, I would count as her great masterwork. Five for Sorrow, Ten for Joy is sort of on its way to that, and a little bit of a tidier read. It's In This House of Breed is a longer and more in-depth book. But Five for Sorrow, Ten for Joy, maybe I'll speak about that for a second. It's a book that really switches back and forth between this peaceful description of convent life. It has to do with religious life. And then it's set against another setting in the book, which is a Paris brothel. And in between those, it's the intertwining of lives according to the desire for peace and for tranquility and for depth of prayer and holiness, and the sort of rough and tumble world of especially women who are caught up in the misdeeds and, again, the sins of others and their own failings and hardness of heart towards one another. And it is the story, I think, of God's mercy come upon the main character, Lise, who in the end becomes someone who bends to God's mercy and becomes a source or an instrument of mercy for others. It's a remarkable tale, and Rumor Godden is an incredible novelist, so I definitely recommend that for people who are looking for a great summer read. The second book that I mentioned there is In This House of Breed, which is probably among my three or four favorite novels that I've ever read. Mm. It's a portrait of religious life in England, and it is the story of Philippa Talbot, who is this highly successful professional businesswoman who late in life discerns a vocation to the religious life and enters the convent. And so, as you could imagine, it is really the story about being accommodated or reaccommodated to a completely different form of life for somebody who was on top of the business world, who is very much free in her own ways, who now has to adopt the mannerisms and the rhythms and the courtesies and the disciplines of the convent. But what it gives us, I think, is this really perceptive view of a life ordered to the rhythms of grace and to the charity shown to one another with all the human frailties and human idiosyncrasies that come along with that. And I tell you what, like, there is no more exciting setting for a novel than in a convent, it turns out. It is just a phenomenal, phenomenal story.
0: That's awesome. Well, I know you want to recommend Graham Greene, who is another of your favorite authors. Which of his books would you most recommend?
1: Oh, The End of the Affair, I think, for me, is the top book there. And that is a, you know, for some people, it can be a little bit of a scandalous book, I suppose. I sometimes teach it in courses, and I also teach C.S. Lewis's The Great Divorce. And I have to tell my students, The Great Divorce is not actually about a divorce. But The End of the Affair, I'll tell you what, it's about an affair. So you have to be ready for that. And they are. But The End of the Affair brings up the question of miracles, the question of the bending of one's will to the movements of providence. It has to do with control and the release of control and the real cost of what it means to love somebody for their own sake.
0: Nice, nice. And then finally, you're actually recommending a colleague of yours, I believe.
1: Oh, indeed. My friend and colleague, Abigail Favalli, a couple of books by her. One is her spiritual autobiography, Into the Deep, which is her conversion memoir, I should say, of her coming into the Catholic Church. I've read a number of these various spiritual memoirs, conversion stories, and I'll tell you what, I think Abigail stands out among the rest. Mm-hmm. I think her reception into the church happens on something like page 72, and then there is another 120 some odd pages that take place after that. You would think that it would end with the reception into the church, but again, it is about her slowly coming to imbibe and to live in the customs of the church. And it is such a perceptive take on what it means to take on a Catholic life with a whole tremendous amount of humor and life and vividness in her writing. She's one of the best writers that I know, and I can't recommend that enough. That's Into the Deep.
0: Yeah, and my summer read last year was The Genesis of Gender, which is excellent.
1: Yes, I think Abigail is probably the leading thinker and leading voice right now in the Catholic Church on the questions of gender. And her book, The Genesis of Gender, is really follows from, in some ways, the work that she did in her conversion memoir, Into the Deep. But it is bringing even more to the fore her own scholarly work in feminist literature, in the study of gender in a number of different disciplines, and then in a biblical proposal or retrieval of what gender is in the Christian view. But it isn't simply didactic. She interviews and gets to know people that have struggled with the question of their own gender. She brings some of those interviews into her writing. And I think for so many people who are looking for somewhere to stand and how to have conversations about gender, about how to really inhabit a Catholic worldview, I think Abigail has done us a tremendous service in putting together this book that really gives us both competence in how to speak and confidence in knowing what we're talking about.
0: Totally agree. So, Sigrid Undset, Kristen Lavransdatter, and Stages on the Road, Rumor Gardens, In This House of Breed, and Five for Sorrow, Ten for Joy, Graham Greene's End of the Affair, and Abigail Favalli's Into the Deep and The Genesis of Gender. Did I take my notes correctly there, Dr. DeLorenzo?
1: That sounds right. That should be enough for this summer. Maybe we'll think about some others for next summer.
0: I could totally recommend Dr. DeLorenzo's books as well, particularly Our Faithful Departed. You can find him linked at sunrisemorningshow.com. Dr. DeLorenzo, really appreciate it. Thank you.
1: Hey, thank you. Talk to you next time.
0: I look forward to it. You're listening to a Sunrise Morning Show summer special. I'm Anna Mitchell. We'll be right back.
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5: Sunrise Morning Show continues. I'm Matt Swaim, joined now by Mike Aquilina from fathersofthechurch.com. He's written a number of books, but we want to talk this morning about one of his, probably one of the most fun books that he ever did, which is called A History of the Church in 100 Objects. Mike, good morning.
7: Morning, Matt.
5: So the final object in your 100 Objects books And you've got a lot of great objects in there. But it's pilgrim offerings, meaning that we probably don't even know who put them there, at least not the names of the people. But what are these pilgrim offerings that show up throughout church history?
7: Oh, wow. Well, you know, you go to a place where a lot of pilgrims have appeared, and you'll find coins from all over the world. You'll find medals and tchotchkes and rosaries and everything. And sometimes you can see them. You go to these places, and there's a grate in the floor, and you can see all of these things that have been dropped or intentionally placed there as kind of, a mark to let people know that you've been there. You know, in the ancient church, they often left graffiti as well, but that's not accepted today, and it's kind of frowned upon. So we don't do that anymore, but we'll leave something that's representative of us or of our native land.
5: You know, some might say this is a very Catholic thing to do, but in some ways it's also just sort of a human thing to do, to leave a memento, leave a piece of ourself at a place that's important.
7: It is. You see people doing it all the time. If there's a fountain, people throw coins in it. That's just what they do. It's almost instinctively. Now, it's hard to get people to part with their money usually, but you put a fountain there and suddenly people just do it naturally. It's something that we do, you know, and pilgrimage is something that we do naturally too. The Second Vatican Council says that we are a pilgrim people. We're on pilgrimage as long as we're on earth. And my book really does try to give that sense. That's why I ended it on this note, because so often people are exiled. So often entire populations are displaced and people are refugees upon the earth. And if we look at the Catholic populations down through the ages, we find that they've had to wander the earth often, you know, go from place to place because of wars, because of economic downturns, because of any number of circumstances, because of persecutions, you know, because there were martyrdoms going on in their native land. We are on pilgrimage as long as we're on earth. That was something that the fathers emphasized again and again. It's a theme that you find in the very early letter to Diognetus. You find it also in the writings of Basil the Great, because Basil was threatened with exile, and he said, "What do I care if I'm exiled? I have no home, no true home on this earth, and yet every place on earth belongs to me because I'm God's son."
5: Well, as I'm thinking about this concept of pilgrimages and leaving a token, leaving some sort of a remembrance mm-hmm. and the place where this important thing happened, I mean, it seems to me hard to talk about that without talking about the person who left the ultimate pilgrim offerings by going to the Holy Land and building churches on all these sites, right? St. Helena
7: yes.
5: herself. I mean, in some senses, those are pilgrim offerings, right?
7: Yes. Yes, and she did that in the 4th century. And, you know, we leave what we can. And she was able to leave grand monuments. She was able to build churches on the sites where the sacred events took place. And we should be grateful to her for that. In doing so, she founded the field of archaeology. And also, she marked the spot for us, so we always know where to return.
5: I find it fascinating, and I'm sure you do too, that, you know, you and I know from, you know, documents and that sort of thing, that these things happened and that people recorded having participated in them. But it still blows my mind that to this day, people will be, you know, digging up the floor in some church and find something that some pilgrims had left, right? Some remembrances that these pilgrims from before us had made in these sites that are buried and another church was built on top of them, but they're still there. It's just fascinating to me that you can still go back and find evidence. And people are continuing to find it to the present day.
7: Yes, I know that there are spots in the Church of the Annunciation in Nazareth where they've removed the floor so you can see the graffiti there. You know, they want you to see the graffiti because it's from so early in Christian history, and it's evidence that people were going to this spot in order to venerate the Virgin Mary and remember that event.
5: As we wrap up this conversation, maybe just a small reminder for all of us about the way that every Mass is kind of a pilgrimage in its own way, that this is mm-hmm. something that if we adopt this mentality, we can be pilgrims whether or not we hop on a plane and a boat with you.
7: I like to think even of Jesus as a pilgrim on earth because he came from heaven to be here on earth, to go to the temple, to worship the Father, and to show us how to do it. He observed the pilgrim feasts of the Jewish religion, and we kind of follow after him, you know, when we make pilgrimage on earth.
5: Well, if our listeners want to get a copy of your book, A History of the Church in 100 Objects,

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9: Good morning, Annie.
8: So, Doc, summer is, of course, a wonderful time for children. School is out. They've got the entire day to do with what they will, which, you know, could be good or bad when it comes to how they want to spend that time. And we are going to be talking about the importance of play today. But let's make a bit of a distinction first, which I think is important. What is the difference between play and entertainment?
9: Well, okay, here's the thing. I'm willing to say that play in the broad sense can include, you know, entertainment, but play in the sense that we want to talk about it here, and that's why I'm very glad you asked that question, is going to have more of an active aspect. You know, and entertainment is really tends to be a very passive thing. Again, people use the words differently, but I think it's important that we stop and note that especially when we look at what our children do, what the play that would have been so common all throughout history and not so long ago was much more of a thing that they actively engaged in. They used their imagination. They had to come up with ideas. Hey, you know, saying with their playmates, let's do this, let's do that. Who's going to be in charge? How are we going to do this? Versus turning to a video game, just watching television, which doesn't engage them in the same way. So I'd say it's play especially has that more active engagement aspect.
8: Well, you've got a blog post about this over at Lifecraft, which you kick off with a few lines from Robert Louis Stevenson's A Child's Garden of Verses. And this is what it is. When I was down beside the sea, a wooden spade they gave to me to dig the sandy shore. Can you just reflect on those couple of verses, Dr. Cuttaback?
9: Yeah, I hope there's some other souls out there for whom that brings back very good memories. For me, it wasn't actually hearing it as a child, but it was doing it with my reading it aloud to my children, inviting them to memorize that kind of classic short one. There's a few more lines to it. But the thing that immediately jumps out at me is the they who are kind of there. They're in the background. I think about whoever the they is, they're taking care of this child. they're setting the child

0: up for good play. They gave a wooden spade. What a great idea. You know, the, I mean, the, and now at the seashore, you know, there's things for a child to do, but even if you didn't give the child anything, but especially you just give them a wooden spade, bam. I mean, maybe not endless, but a lot of great time right then is going to happen. So it just raises this whole issue of how can we set up our children for success in a rich kind of play in a healthy environment.
1: And what does that do for them in life? I mean, I you know, like a kid just wants to play, but someone who is paying attention and wanting to guide them into bigger things eventually, what does a wooden spade do to set them up for the bigger things?
0: Great question. And, you know, it could be easy to miss this, but I think especially in our age, Annie, we need to be kind of rediscovering very simple, basic things that have been lost. Just to have a child be in touch in a meaningful way with the earth and have them kind of bump up against its limitations. When you use a spade, if you push it too deep into the ground, you're not going to be able to, you know, pry it out rightly. They actually, in a very simple way, they learn a skill of how do you engage with the earth with an instrument in a fruitful way unto some end. And even if it is just, you know, piling this up and it's going to get washed away and I start again, it gives a sense, it truly is the beginnings of a kind of art of building, a kind of art of crafting. This is a different kind of thing than simply watching a television show or playing a video game, where those kinds of, that involvement of the reason and interacting with the natural world, both of which are such a foundation for further things, aren't happening.
1: Yeah. I mean, a video game only takes you so far. I mean, you're just kind of stuck with what they give you, whereas a wooden shovel, that can be any number of things, whether it's used rightly in the ground or used in some other form of imaginative play. In that instance, there really are endless possibilities with a shovel.
0: And I thought you were going to say whacking their sibling.
1: Well,
0: and, you know,
1: there's
0: which might happen. But you know what? That's not all bad. That again, it's more real. It's engaged with the world. It's engaged with people. Are you going to share the shovel? There's so much going on there. And you know, the ancients, Annie, they reflected on the importance of play. Believe it or not, Plato talks about play in the Republic. Basically, Wendell Berry talks about this. Children need to start playing at the things that later on for them will not be play. And it's part of the natural introduction of them into how to do these things. It's part of the beautiful thing of growing up, where they're able to engage in a meaningful way, but not at this point one that is quite as serious, quite as demanding. You know, wielding a shovel appropriately is a very important thing in life. And you begin to do it at the seashore or in the garden. And that the wise have always seen that. Think in terms of play as how is it preparing them to do those same kinds of things in a more serious way later.
1: Well, Dr. Cutterback, some may push back and say, well, if we're going to look at it that way, then a child needs to learn technology through play because that's where life happens anymore. Do they have a point?
0: Do they have a point? Well, all right, I want to be completely fair. At some point, they are going to have to be meaningfully introduced to technology and in a very intentional way. That is true. I will grant that. And that's a whole nother discussion. Mm-hmm. However, I would say, fundamentally, we want to be forming them for a life that is not centered around technology, and that recognizes that technology is playing far too large a role in people's interaction with other people and with the world. And one of the ways we can form people to be able to see that truth and to respond to that challenge and not get sucked down the hole is precisely by giving them a wooden spade down beside the sea or in the garden, in the backyard, and other things where they're building forts and climbing trees where they experience what is more important, the kind of proverbially, perennially human ways of interacting with other people and the world, which is more important than technology and must not get squeezed out.
1: And there are some parents, an increasing number of parents, that are definitely cluing in to that point that you were just making. I want to read you a few lines from a story from 2019 in the New York Times that when I read at the time, it has still stuck with me all these years later, about a new screen-free parenting coach economy. So these are parents hiring coaches to help them with screen-free play for their kids. Mm. Doc, you might consider this as a really lucrative move adjacent to Lifecraft after you hear this. So it quotes this parenting coach in Columbus, and it says she has a master's degree in K through 12 learning and behavior disabilities and over 30 years experience in schools and private practice. She barely needs any of this training now. This is a quote. I try to really meet the parents where they are, and now often it is very simple. Do you have a plain old piece of material that can be used as a cape? She said. Great. Is there a ball somewhere? Throw the ball, she said. Kick the ball. This is a parenting coach, Dr. Cutaback. I mean, part of me wonders, based on this, whether it isn't really the parents' fault that kids are more and more seeking entertainment over true play. What are your thoughts?
0: Yeah, I think that it is a great avenue to go down there, Annie. We need, how we raise our children is always an opportunity to look more closely at how we're living, because central to our raising of our children is, of course, what we are patterning, the example that we are setting. I say this to parents a lot myself. If you want to think in terms of how you're going to form them to use technology well and to use it in a limited way, are you prioritizing that, first of all, in your day? I think it's so, this isn't to beat ourselves up, but it's just to take this seriously and be intentional. Are we actually holding our own feet to the fire according to our situation? Or are we letting ourselves just kind of drift along and be dragged in versus saying, hey, they're going to have to respond to these challenges in the same way that we are. Are we patterning that for that them? I think it's a great approach.
1: It might be a good idea for us parents to, you know, get out there with a shovel and play with our kids sometimes, I think, right?
0: Amen. Or this is the reason that we should go get a garden, mm-hmm. right? Start working in the garden. It's going to be good not only for doing something with the children, but our soul needs this too.
1: We've been talking to Dr. John Cutaback, and you can find his site, life-craft.org, linked at sunrisemorningshow.com, where you can find all kinds of great stuff, like what we've just been discussing today, from his blog over at Lifecraft. Dr. Cutaback, thank you so much.
0: Great to be with you, as always, Annie.
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7: 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She is our Bible foods correspondent, and we're going to talk about camping in the Bible. Not just camping itself, but good camp foods, so pay attention. Rita, good morning.
8: Well, good morning, and I want your input on this, too, because I think you love this kind of stuff.
7: I really do. You know, it's funny because camping is big doings, you know, at this point. I go to primitive camping sites, and I put up a tent, and everybody around me is pulling up in RVs with string lights and, like, big green AstroTurf carpets and, like, massive, like, lawn chairs that are probably, like, $100 a piece. In Bible times, Abraham would have not had that set up, would he?
8: Oh, hardly at all when you think about that. It's true. Abraham, when you think of him, he lived in a tent and traveled all over the place. And that other passage, too, when you think of the Israelites in Exodus, they had to camp every night as they made their way out of Egypt, Matt. And so what did they eat? Well, of course, we know God provided quail and manna, and we've talked about that before. And they were specifically told to gather only as much as they that day, except, of course, ahead of the Sabbath when they were supposed to gather a double portion for the Sabbath. So they didn't have to worry much, just like you don't, about carrying a bunch of provisions like we have, some people have if they're headed to a camp out. They had, like you, a tent, probably rudimentary utensils, and what nature provided for them.
7: Yeah, it's a pretty fascinating thing to think about what it would have been like to camp your whole life, right? This is a very different way of thinking about things. Now, there are those of us who, you know, do big-time camping and have, like, a whole setup, but there are also people who do backpacking, which means you only camp with what you can carry on your back. So if you had to have just your basics, what would you say are the most basic things that you want to have with you if you're going to do the camping, outdoor cooking stuff?
8: Well, if you're carrying a backpack, I always say I go for the foil method of cooking the food. And basically, aluminum foil, you can either do heavy-duty or triple-layered regular foil. I think that subs in for cookware just about anywhere. You're going to need a pair of long-handled tongs, you know, like a grill fork or a grill fork for fishing the foil packets out of the fire. And then as far as, like, for drinks, I always say plastic cups with lids are great because they hold liquids and solids, plus they're lightweight. So you got to think if you're hiking like you do, the weight on your back, so keep it simple.
7: Yeah, very much so. I'm one who also, like, I just don't want to do dishes all night. I really don't, because you got to have the dishwater and you got to have something to rinse it in, and it gets complicated really, really fast if you're not careful. Plus, you don't know where your water source is going to be and how that's going to go. So the less that you can throw into the mix, the better off that you are going to be when it comes to camping and packing. And they have some really neat kits now that you can get where it's kind of all-in-one stuff, where one tool is, you know, a couple of different things, and you just sort of flip it around, and the, you know, the spatula is on the other end of the, you know, the fork and things like that, which is pretty nice. But when it comes to foods that are packable, that don't take a bunch of cooler space up, what are some of your favorites?
8: Well, and these are probably yours, too. We love nuts. Seeds, like jerky, homemade jerky is delicious too. Any nut-based bars or those nut butter packs. And if you're going to do fruit, think of this pack that you just talked about, refrigeration, like apples, bananas, and oranges. We like dried or freeze-dried fruits too, and vegetables too, and even those energy bars are good. I have a good recipe for that on my site as well. And here's the thing. Here's a tip. If it's hot, Matt, and you have to wrap something, we usually try to use parchment paper or those, you know, those beeswax wraps or foil rather than plastic wrap, because I think plastic wrap not only can smoosh items down, I think it's flimsy. And for some reason in my mind, I think it takes in the heat. What do you think?
7: Yeah, I think that that's probably exactly right. You know, those beeswax wraps are really interesting because you can reuse them, which is pretty wild. All right, so here's the most important question. Actually, it's the second most important question. The most important question is right after this. But the second most important question is, what is the perfect way to roast a hot dog over a fire?
8: Oh, my gosh. This is what a subjective question. Jeez. Well, here's how we've done it. We just put it on a skewer, and we hold it over the open flame, but not too close. And what I like to do, I spin it real slow so it rotates continuously and just till it's browned and heated through, because basically it's cooked. Some people like theirs really charred and wrinkled. I don't. And if you want, you can wrap your hot dog in bacon first before roasting. Now, this only works with me with the larger, thicker hot dogs, because you got to give the bacon time to cook. But, oh, boy, does that smell good over an open fire.
7: Sounds amazing. Have you ever done a spider dog, or have you ever even heard of one?
8: No. What's that?
7: Okay, so we tried this once with my son on a scouting trip, where what you do is you take a regular hot dog and you spear it kind of long ways, mm-hmm. right, instead of spearing it, cross-secting it down the middle. And you take a knife and you just cut down halfway, or actually really about a third of the way down, and then you quarter it on the other side. So what you have is basically the cylinder that it into like four once it gets to the end, and as it cooks, those little sections sort of spread apart a little bit, and it doesn't very much fit well on a bun, but it looks really cool, and we call them spider dogs. So there you have it.
8: That sounds good, and just think of all the mustard you could squirt in those little crevices.
7: I'm telling you.
8: Yeah.
7: I'm telling you. All right, now to the most important question, the question of the s'more, which is not in the Bible. I mean, we're not even going to pretend that s'mores are in the Bible, but beyond the classic graham cracker, Hershey's chocolate, marshmallow combination, what are some improvements on s'mores that you have ideas for?
8: If there ever really could be an improvement on the classic s'mores, this is it. What we have done, we peel bananas and lengthwise, but not all the way through, and then you sort of open it a little bit, and you put that on some foil. Then we add some mini marshmallows and chocolate chips or pieces of Hershey bars on top. Sometimes we'll put broken up pieces of graham cracker or graham cracker crumbs, sometimes not. And you just, Matt, wrap that in foil, and you grill it about 5 minutes. And that gives the marshmallows time to melt pretty well and the chocolate, not all the way, but almost. And then open it up, and it's delicious. And we usually use a fork to eat it. Not quite as messy as a s'more, but, man, just something different and good. But I would never not do the regular s'mores, too. So I would say this is another choice, too, that's fun.
7: Yeah, we've done them a couple of different ways. One, if you're doing, like, a really easy version of a s'more, sometimes it's good to just go get big chocolate chip cookies. Because then you got the chocolate chips built in, the chocolate built into the cookie. Now, it's not a graham cracker.
8: Yeah.
7: But a decent chocolate chip cookie, you know, as the top and bottom with the marshmallow in the middle is pretty well. We've also done it where we've done Reese's cups instead of Hershey's.
8: Oh, you're killing me. No kidding. Boy, would that be delicious.
7: Yeah, it is. Now, my last question in relation to s'mores is, are you one who just wants your marshmallow toasted, or do you get it burned and then you blow it out?
8: I like it charred to the point of still almost fiery in my mouth. I blow off the flame. I love it black and charred. Now, my husband likes it just barely charred. What about you?
7: Yeah, I mean, I like it toasted. I like it toasted. I don't want to make a too big of a mess. But I do want to ask you, speaking of things that are not too big of a mess, I want to hear about your campfire hobo dinners in a packet, because I've done variations on this. There are only about 1,000 ways to do these, but in terms of like an easy meal that's something besides just hot dogs, tell us how you do these.
8: Well, I love this because it can be done ahead and kept, you know, refrigerated. It's basically, our recipe is about 1 or 1.5 pounds of ground beef, a little bit of olive oil, some powdered ranch dressing, or even the dried Italian salad dressing packet. And we like to add some Canadian steak seasoning, And here's what you do. You just basically mix ground beef with the ranch salad dressing or the Italian dressing and the Canadian seasoning. You sort of mix all that in a bowl. And then I drizzle a little bit of olive oil over it, depending upon the kind of meat I have. If it's chuck, a little bit. If it's like ground round or real lean meat, maybe a little more. Just mix it up. And then you just divide that into some patties. And what we do is we poke a hole in the center of each patty. That helps prevent them from humping up in the middle during grilling. And then you can set that aside while you get your veggies mixed up. We just mix some potatoes, sliced potatoes and mushrooms together in a big bowl, more seasoning on, a little bit of olive oil, and that's it. So basically we'll have a couple sheets of foil, and you put one slice of onion on each foil packet, and then you put the veggie mushroom mixture on, and then you put the hamburger on top of that. And you just seal it up and just grill it. And it takes maybe 30 minutes. It all depends on the kind of meat you have, et cetera. It is delicious. And right before we eat it, after we open it up, we'll put some cheese slices on top and then seal it again just for a few minutes till the cheese melts. And so that can sit 10, 15 minutes. Really delicious. And as you said, there's so many ways to do it. Basically, it's seasoned meat and veggies and you put it all in a packet and grill it over the hot coals or the grill, and you're good to go.
7: Oh, I've done so many different versions of this.
8: I've
7: done it with fish. I've done it with smoked sausage in there and sausage and a bunch of chopped up vegetables. There are 100 ways to do that, but the idea of having it kind of in the foil cooking and over the coals makes it just so much simpler for cleanup. Especially if you can make those packets before you even head out to camping, just keep them cold, maybe inside of a Ziploc in the cooler. So good stuff, Rita Heikenfeld from AboutEating.com. We've got you linked at SunriseMorningShow.com. Thanks for all the great camping tips this morning, and have a great summer.
8: I will, and Matt, it's always a pleasure to talk to you.
7: I'm Matt Swaim, and you're listening to the best of the Sunrise Morning Show. We'll be right back.
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1: Back with us now on the Sunrise Morning Show is Joseph Pierce, editor of the St. Austin Review, and you can join his inner sanctum and support his work at jpierce.co. Joseph, welcome back.
13: It's always good to be back. Thanks for having me.
1: You bet. So I am very pleased to get to discuss God's Grandeur by Gerard Manley Hopkins, especially because it's summertime. And I'll get to that point in a moment here, Joseph. But first, can you tell us a little bit about Hopkins?
13: Yeah, so J.L. Manny Hopkins was a convert to the faith. He was received into the church in 1866 by St. John Henry Newman. I think you can call that a flying start if he was received into the church by a future saint. He then goes on to study for the priesthood with the Jesuits, becomes a Jesuit priest. But from the point of view of literature, he's arguably certainly one of the greatest poets in the English language ever, arguably the greatest of the poets of the Victorian era, and that was a golden age in English literature, so that to be the best of, if you like, the best, says something about what a great poet he is.
1: And this poem, certainly chief among the reasons for that praise. Can you read it for us?
13: Yeah, you bet. God's Grandeur by J.L. Manly Hopkins. The world is charged with the grandeur of God. It will flame out like shining from shook foil. It gathers to a greatness like the ooze of oil, crushed. Why do men then now not wreck his rod? Generations have trod, and all is seared with trade, bleared, smeared with toil, and wears man's smudge and shares man's smell. The soil is bare now, nor can foot feel being shod. And for all this, nature is never spent. There lives the dearest freshness deep down things. And though the last lights off the black west went, O morning, at the brown brink eastward springs. Because the Holy Ghost over the bent world broods with warm breast and with, bright wings.
1: It is such a beautiful poem, and I love talking about this in the summertime because this is the season of leisure, of resting in God, right? I mean, people head to all kinds of beautiful places in the summer, beautiful places in the natural world. You got mountains, oceans, forests, national parks here in the U.S. I mean, these aren't exactly pilgrimages, Joseph, per se, but you write in the book that God is a poet. And you certainly experience his poetry in beautiful places.
13: Exactly. You know, the basically poet from the Greek just means creator. So basically God is the creator. He's creative. So he's the poet, and creation is his poem. And we're meant to see the presence of God in his work, in his creative work. And in that sense, you know, if we can see God's presence, I'm looking out the window, it's a beautiful sunny day, with the sunlight sort of, it's like the trees, there's a whole bank of trees the other side of the creek, and basking in the sunlight with the various shades of green and shadow. You know, that's beautiful, and that's God's presence. And really, you know, a pilgrimage, you mentioned, a pilgrimage is going somewhere in order to be closer to God, to be in God's presence. Well, we can, in that sense, you know, take a pilgrimage to God's presence just by opening our minds and hearts and eyes to the beauty of his creation.
1: Joseph, what does it mean to wreck his rod? And, I mean, the line in here says, why do men then now not wreck his rod? What does that mean?
13: Well, basically, it means that God is present in the cosmos in the deepest ways, in the very fabric of being. And yet we ignore him, that we ignore his presence. We set in the one soul, we put other things first. We smear his creation with our own selfishness. You know, we blear it, sear it with trade. You know, we put money and our own comfort and self-interest before the good of others, before the commandment to love the Lord thy God, to love thy neighbor. And we become so preoccupied with these worldly things that we ignore the beauty that's all around us. And that's why the second part of the sonnet is actually, but you know, in spite of that, God is still there. You know, God cannot be spent. We might spend our money. You can't spend God's blessing or God's beauty. It's there all the time for us just to see if we will open our eyes and look upwards and look outwards.
1: Well, I mean, seeing as God sees is seeing reality, right, Joseph? I mean, this is not seeing the virtual world that man has created. We can go into nature on this pilgrimage and see as God sees.
13: Yeah, I mean, it's the difference between virtual reality and real reality and wisdom and artificial intelligence, right? So if we don't want to actually be present in the real world, and we're going to find ourselves sucked into this sort of darkness, the shadow land of cyberspace and shorts and that sort of dark world. Now, we need to look up from our screens, in fact, walk away from them and leave our personal devices in our pocket or better still in our homes and go out and just enjoy God's presence, unadulterated and unmediated by technology.
1: We've been talking to Joseph Pierce. He's got an essay on God's grandeur by Gerard Manley Hopkins in his book, Great Books for Good Men, Reflections on Literature and Manhood. jpierce.co is linked at sunrisemorningshow.com. Joseph, thank you so much.
13: My pleasure as always. God bless you, Anna.
1: You too, Joseph. Thank you. That'll do it for this summer special on the Sunrise Morning Show. For Matt Swaim and Paul Lockman, I'm Anna Mitchell. May God bless you and keep you, and grant you his peace.
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15: I had an epiphany moment during the 2022 midterm elections. Proposal 3 was on the ballot. It was a radical abortion amendment that enshrined abortion into Michigan's constitution, eliminating several existing state laws, including parental consent for abortion, birth control, and hormone therapy. As a pro-life Catholic, I set out to educate people. The language was vague and confusing. I started to talk to people one-on-one, and I realized the importance of connecting with people face-to-face and
16: 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You may get in touch with me at 469-556-8336.
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21: Good morning, my friend. Welcome back to Morning Joy, where truth matters. I'm your host, Nick De La Torre, and happy almost 4th of July, because today is the 3rd of July, Friday, in fact, the day before we celebrate our nation's independence. Day, and also we're celebrating the biquincentennial anniversary of our nation. I think I got that right, Producer Tim. The 250th birthday, so to speak. And I want to welcome you, whether you're tuning in from sea to shining sea, that would be like Texas, Alabama, Washington, D.C., Maryland, Virginia, Kansas, Florida, Illinois, Iowa, Wisconsin, or from literally anywhere online. It is so good to be with you here, and I hope that you are tuning in with the video as well. The video is so great, and our sweet producer, Tim, put so much work into it. So I'd highly encourage you to check it out if you haven't yet. Today is not only Friday, July 3rd, but it's also the Feast of St. Thomas the Apostle.
0: That's my confirmation saint.
21: Oh, is it really? Congratulations, Producer Tim, for today's feast day. Very exciting. Let's offer a special prayer for Producer Tim today on his confirmation saint's feast day. Let's begin, as we always do, my friend, in prayer. In the name of the Father, and of the Son, and of the Holy Spirit,
0: amen.
21: The angel of the Lord declared unto Mary,
0: and she conceived of the Holy Spirit,
21: Hail Mary, full of grace, the Lord is with thee. Blessed art thou among women, and blessed is the fruit of thy womb, Jesus.
0: Holy Mary, Mother of God, pray for us sinners, now and at the hour of our death, amen.
21: Behold, the handmaid of the Lord.
0: Be it done unto me according to thy word.
21: Hail Mary, full of grace, the Lord is with thee. Blessed art thou among women, and blessed is the fruit of thy womb, Jesus.
0: Holy Mary, Mother of God, pray for us sinners, now and at the hour of our death. Amen.
21: And the Word was made flesh,
0: and dwelt among us.
21: Hail Mary, full of grace, the Lord is with thee. Blessed art thou among women, and blessed is the fruit of thy womb, Jesus.
0: Holy Mary, Mother of God, pray for us sinners, now and at the hour of our death. Amen.
21: Pray for us, O Holy Mother of God,
0: that we may be made worthy of the promises of Christ.
21: Let us pray. Pour forth, we beseech thee, O Lord, thy grace into our hearts, that we, to whom the incarnation of Christ thy Son was made known by the message of an angel, may by his passion and cross be brought to the glory of his resurrection. Through the same, Christ our Lord.
0: Amen.
21: In the name of the Father, and of the Son, and of the Holy Spirit, amen. Well, coming up today on Morning Joy, we're going to be joined by Julie Carrick here later in this first hour, and then we're going to continue with Julie Carrick into the second hour because there is so much to talk about, and Julie brings us such beautiful perspectives and reflections every time she joins us for Notes of Truth here on Morning Joy. Today, she's going to be sharing with us about the focus of true independence as individuals, or even for a country, a nation, comes with a complete dependency on God. So we're going to dive into this idea with Julie later here in the show. At 15 minutes after the hour, Debbie Giorgiani and Cy Kellett are going to be pulling the inside file on how the culture of profit and performance is hurting mental health. And it most certainly is. I'm excited to see what they have to say about it because I couldn't agree more just with that premise alone. But before we dive into any of it, it's always valuable, it's always good for us to just pause and reflect on the sacred scripture passages. In particular, I love the way that Dave Vacher, as the president of Annunciation Radio, brings out of the sacred scriptures a particular word or a couple of words or sometimes, rarely, a full phrase, but usually a word that really has so much more jam-packed into it than what we generally appreciate. And that's why I appreciate so much what Dave Vacherez does for us here with his word of the day. So, Dave, what is today's word of the day?
2: Our word for today is met, taken from the Gospel of Matthew, chapter 8. When Jesus came to the territory of the Gadareans, two demoniacs who were coming from the tombs met him. They were so savage that no one could travel by that road. They cried out, "What have you to do with us, Son of God? Have you come here to torment us before the appointed time?" Some distance away, and we know this story well, there was a herd of swine, and the demons asked to be sent into that swine. Jesus allowed it. But what the part of the story I want to get into, brothers and sisters, is what happened in the meeting of Jesus. These two men who were possessed by demons, in the meeting of Jesus, they were made free. They come to their senses. We see that later in the story. Yes, the demons are sent into the swine, the swine go to the crest of the hill and they throw themselves into the sea. But the two men are free. What? In the meeting of Jesus, because of the encounter that they had with Jesus. That's the good news. Here's the rest of the story. The swineherds ran away and they came to the town. When they came to the town, they reported everything, including what had happened to the demoniacs. Thereupon, the whole town came out to meet Jesus. They came out to meet him, right? So that's a good opportunity. Yes, the swineherds had seen their entire herd go into the sea, but they had also seen that these two men who you could not even pass by for fear of violence being set upon you, they are back to their senses. They have been released from this thing. In their meeting with Jesus, they were made free. Now in the swineherds, they go in, they tell the whole town, and the whole town comes out, and they meet Jesus. Could be a great opportunity, but it isn't. It isn't. Thereupon, the whole town came out to meet Jesus, and when they saw him, they begged him to leave their district. Can you imagine? How sad is that? They met him, and all they asked of him was to leave. He had cost them their livelihood, and their livelihood and the lives of those pigs meant more to them than the two men who had been made free by meeting and encountering Jesus. Yes, it's not a given that when we encounter Jesus, we are going to be made free, that we are going to be made whole, that we are going to give ourselves over him, that we are going to have a 180 turn in our lives, that we are going to become more and more like him, fall in love with him, spend eternity with him. It's not a given. It's what we do with that encounter, brothers and sisters. Today is one of those encounters. Right now is one of those encounters. We speak forward the word of God, and we know that the word of God is living and active, and that as your spirit hears it, there's an encounter with Jesus. What do you do with that encounter? What do you do with that encounter? Do you take the dark places in your life, those places that need bound up and wounds healed, and you receive that healing, that forgiveness, and then share that with others? Or do you send them away because the things that you cling to take priority over that freedom that he wants for you, over that new life that he wants for you, over that eternal life that he wants for you? Yes. Even pigs can be more important to some of us than Jesus. In my own life, I've had it happen. Things lesser than pigs take a higher priority than Jesus. But in that encounter, let us all be made free as we meet him. Met, our word for today.
21: Wow, thank you so much, Dave, for that powerful message this morning. You know, it makes me think of how often we ourselves are faced with that question. How will we respond to God moving actively in our lives? And how often are we really embracing everything he wants to offer us? And generally speaking, that's himself. He wants to offer himself to us, but are we just casting him aside? You're listening to Morning Joy, where truth matters. I'm your host, Nick De La Torre. Let's go now to the Guadalupe Radio Network News Brief with Bailey Garland.
3: This is your Guadalupe Radio Network News Brief for Friday, July 3rd. Actress Anne Blythe, who became one of Hollywood's most recognizable young actresses after earning an Academy Award nomination for Mildred Pierce at just 17 years old, passed away on June 24th. Blythe is remembered as one of Hollywood's last Golden Age stars, building a career spanning more than 30 films and sharing the screen with many stars like Bing Crosby, Gregory Peck, and Howard Keel. However, beyond her celebrated acting career, Blythe lived a life marked by her Catholic faith, devotion to family, and decades of charitable work, including supporting the pro-life movement. Blythe also lent her talents to Catholic media, working with Father Patrick Peyton's Family Theater Productions, appearing in several radio and television programs promoting family prayer. Survived by her 5 children and 10 grandchildren, Blythe died at the age of 98. A U.S. Army captain was recently sentenced to 12 years in prison after pleading guilty to intentionally killing his preborn child by placing an abortion pill into a pregnant soldier's drink without her consent. Captain Brandon Jones Adams admitted to secretly placing the abortion drug mifepristone in the drink of his pregnant then-girlfriend, an enlisted junior soldier, causing her to miscarry at 13 weeks gestation. The division concluded that Jones Adams purchased the drug online under a fake name after multiple attempts to acquire the drug from various online vendors. Jones Adams received the maximum penalty of 12 years in prison under his plea agreement and was given a dismissal from the Army. As reported by Zeal News, chemical abortions now account for the majority of abortions nationwide, following the FDA's elimination of the in-person dispensing requirement for mifepristone. Just one day after the Traditionalist Society of St. Pius X, or SSPX, consecrated four bishops without the permission of Pope Leo XIV, the Vatican has issued a decree declaring the excommunication of all bishops involved in the ceremony and stating that the group is in schism. Published on July 2nd by the Dicastery for the Doctrine of the Faith, the decree specified that the consecrating bishops, as well as the four bishops consecrated, have incurred excommunication late sententiae for performing the consecrations. These excommunications, according to canon law, can only be removed by the Pope. As reported by EWTN News, the decree also warned Catholic clergy and lay faithful not to adhere to the SSPX's schism under penalty of automatic excommunication. The dicastery, in an explanatory note, stated that SSPX clergy administer the sacraments illicitly and that the sacrament of penance administered by them and the marriages assisted by them are invalid. To celebrate the 250th anniversary of the signing of the Declaration of Independence, the National Shrine of Our Lady of Champion in Champion, Wisconsin, is hosting an exhibit honoring holy men and women from the United States. The Catholic Saints of America exhibit will run from July 1st through 9th and will feature the stories of 76 saints, blesseds, venerables, and servants of God with American ties. There will be a 15-foot-long timeline of the 250 years of the U.S., highlighting important dates in both American history and the Catholic Church in the country. There will also be daily mass, several presentations, relics available for veneration, representatives from 35 different causes, and a special mass celebrated on July 5th, commemorating the anniversary of the death of Servant of God Adele Bryce, the visionary of Our Lady of Champion. The National Shrine of Our Lady of Champion is the only approved Marian apparition site in the United States. This has been your Guadalupe Radio Network Daily News Brief. I'm Bailey Garland.
21: Thank you so much, Bailey, for bringing us those headlines. And if you want to get more of Bailey, and you'd be right to want that because she's fantastic at what she does, you can tune in to The Quest, our sister show in the afternoon, which airs at 4 p.m. Central, 5 p.m. Eastern, right here on the Guadalupe Radio Network. And she's it's a very special time for our nation, celebrating our 250th year since our nation's birth, and the 4th of July here. So they're going to be talking about on The Quest how we might find ourselves experiencing many mixed emotions at what our nation has become. Can we be proud of our nation? Isn't pride a sin? And you can easily spin out of control as you go down those rabbit holes. But that's what they'll be talking about on The Quest later today. So join in at 4 p.m. Central, 5 p.m. Eastern on the Guadalupe Radio Network or online. 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In fact, we right now are broadcasting Morning Joy in all of those same anywhere places. And we're also going to go now to a short radio break. But on the other side of it, we'll have an inside file with Debbie Giorgiani and Cy Kellett. Stick around for more joy.
4: This is Franciscan Media's Saint of the Day for July 3rd. Today we celebrate St. Thomas the Apostle. Also called Didymus, or the Twin, we know almost nothing about St. Thomas other than one remark on Easter evening that forever branded him as Doubting Thomas. But if Thomas doubted, he also believed. As recorded in John's Gospel, he made what is certainly the most explicit statement of faith in the New Testament, "My Lord and my God." Thomas should equally be well known for his courage.
5: He surely spoke with sincerity when he expressed his willingness to die with Jesus. Traditionally, he is said to have traveled outside the Roman Empire to preach the gospel. Some say he even reached India, preaching and converting and eventually suffering martyrdom there around the year 72. Thomas shares the lot of all the apostles in their weakness and lack of understanding. However, Christ did not pick worthless men. Holiness is a gift of God, not a human creation. It is given to ordinary men and women with weaknesses. It is God who gradually transforms the weaknesses into the image of Christ, the courageous, trusting, and loving one. There's more about the saints along with inspiration and Catholic resources at our website, saintoftheday.org. From Franciscan Media, this has been Saint of the Day.
21: Good morning, my friend. Welcome back to Morning Joy, where truth matters. I'm your host, Nick De La Torre, just overjoyed to be with you here at this very moment. And, you know, there's a lot going on in the world that makes us less than joyful. And that's why I'm glad that Morning Joy is here to bring me some joy, to bring you some joy, to an avenue, a conduit for the joy of the Lord to come down upon us and within our hearts. But on a very different note, the culture does not want that. Let's get into that now with Debbie Giorgiani and Cy Kellett.
6: Thank you so much for joining the Inside File, where faith meets the facts. I'm Debbie Giorgiani with Cy Kellett. The articles that we choose and go into and dive into and really try to look for the details that can really help us learn and grow. This is one of them, definitely. And our producer, Tim, has it posted in the show notes. Would you like to do the honors, Cy, and share the title and the yeah. writer of this article? And then we can dive into what it actually means for our mental health.
22: Well, I missed this one when the Pope was in Spain. And so this comes from June 9th. This was in Religion News Service is where I found it. Claire Giangrave, the author. Pope Leo says culture of profit and performance is hurting young people's mental health. These were remarks that he gave at a prayer vigil in Barcelona. And he warned that modern societies often demand victory, perfection, productivity, and self-image while pushing pain and vulnerability into silence. And he urged healthcare systems to take young people's mental health more seriously. And he told Catholics not to spiritualize. This, I thought this was very interesting what he said. He told Catholics not to spiritualize pain in a way that minimizes real suffering. So it seems to me that he's pointing out, look, there is real suffering as a consequence of modern society. It's just producing suffering. And we shouldn't spiritualize it and go just pray it away. Or, you know, if only you were, look, I'm all for get closer to Jesus. But Jesus is also all for you going to the doctor if something's hurting and for you learning skills when you need skills and for you having a community when you need a community. So we can't just spiritualize it. And so I thought it was very interesting what the Pope said, and it was in a response to a question from a Spanish young woman. And I'm glad that the Pope said it. I think from all reports, his visit to Spain was just a triumph, and I'm glad that it was. But this, to me, he seems to be diagnosing a problem. And he says, you know, look to the young people, this idea of we're requiring perfection and productivity from you. This is not a fair requirement. It's mean of a society to raise its young people requiring perfection and productivity from them. That we're, and I think actually there's a lot of people that disagree with the Pope, Debbie. I think there's a lot of people who are like, hey, I believe in the what do they call it? The merit-based society and all of that.
6: Yeah.
22: And okay, yeah, I like merit-based to a degree, but you can't like none of us can merit the things we need in this life. Like, how can you go out and merit the community of other people, or merit the love of your parents, or merit the fact is, most of the stuff we need, it's not about merit. It's about, are people willing to treat us in the way that respects our dignity as human beings and respects what we need to live out that dignity. So I think he's challenging that merit-based idea that the purely libertarian ideas. If you want it, you know, go out and get it. It's, mm-hmm. you know, nature is red in tooth and claw, and go fight for it. That's a sick view of society. I mean, unless you want to live in Sparta, that is a sick view of society.
6: So going back to the mental health side, the brain health issues, he also talked about the high suicide rates and things of that nature that are really affecting people. Again, I relate this back to the work that I do in life coaching.

0: You've reached the yearly quota.
1: I've reached my limit. Yeah. It's only July. Yeah. I figure I'm going to give myself a break. I got to keep my stress down. But anyway, but I've said this a million times. If you're going to use these gadgets, okay, which we've been told that they give off radiation and all sorts of stuff and, you know, EMF and all this kind of stuff. Okay. We all probably have a little bit of mental illness in us by now, okay, with these things being glued to our head, even just having earbuds in or headphones or this or that or listening to loud music or all this noise coming at us or the screens and things of that nature. We probably have a little bit of confusion going on in our brain, you know? So really we're all a bit compromised. Why don't we just drop the labels, drop the stigma, drop the stigmas attached around it, drop all of of the things that push people away and realize we are human beings with a body and a soul. We are meant to go back to God. We are living this crazy thing called life so that we can try to do our best and then get back home. Why don't we just accept people soul to soul, the Saint Teresa of Calcutta, Mother Teresa way? If we don't start doing that, we are just going to put people in different camps. Oh, you must be a healthy person. You're over here. Oh, you're a person with disease. You're over here. Oh, are we going to go back to leprosy? I mean, really, this is just getting crazy now. We are human beings, and we really have to spend that time with each other. And I think Pope Leo did a beautiful job reminding all of us that we're going to have a problem if we don't start addressing this and lowering all those you know, really devastating labels that we put on each other. What do you say?
0: Yeah, I don't think he used the words winners and losers, but that was the idea was, look, society is dividing people into winners and losers. And you're a producer or you're a failure. You know, you're physically attractive on social media or you're nothing. So you serve a useful purpose or you're worthless. This is inhuman. This is unbearable.
1: Exactly.
0: Inhuman.
1: That's and sinful. It's so sinful.
0: It is. Thank you, Debbie. Thank you for saying that.
1: Where is the works of mercy? I mean, yeah, it's just terrible what we're doing to each other.
0: Yeah. And I mean, of course, people can compare themselves to other people endlessly. And so certainly in like the Silicon, ever since the Silicon Valley days where Steve Jobs and Bill Gates and these guys made billions of dollars, you have this, and now, you know, into the Jeff Bezoses and the Elon Musks, and now it's not billions of dollars, it's hundreds of billions of dollars. And then soon it will be trillions of dollars to win in this society, it is so overwhelmingly lucrative that I think people feel paralyzed by it. Like they don't like to have the normal goods of society is somehow unsatisfying if you compare yourself to others. And to have the normal goods of life is better than to have $1 trillion. And I think that it's really hard to, it's better than, you know, being as famous as Tom Cruise. It's better than like all these things that we can constantly, because we can see them right in front of us now on our phone or, you know, whatever screen we're using today or our eyeglasses now or whatever. This constant comparing to these, you know, unbelievable levels of success that people are able to have. And we want just a piece of that. And if I could just have just a little bit of that, then we stop focusing on the goods that we do have.
1: Exactly.
0: The goods that we can share with other people. And if somebody goes, you know, I'm just going to focus on being a good person, I'm going to follow Jesus, then they have to constantly renew that commitment as some new temptation presents itself. Oh, I should be more successful. I should have a bigger house. I should have, you know, that is deadly. It's modern comparison to, you know, God bless Elon Musk and Jeff Bezos and whoever else has all, somebody's got to, you know, have Napoleonic success. That's part of society. The people have those levels, but that's not normal. And it's not good for us to be envious of that. But it's so hard to let go of it. It's very hard to let go of that envy and sense of insecurity.
1: I was just going to say insecurity. Si, the way to let go of that is you have to be confident.

0: it in yourself. You have to know who you are and whose you are. And you have to build on your own gifts and talents that God has given you. Each and every one of us is made in the image and likeness of God with very special, unique qualities that only you possess, only you have. So you have to recognize what you have and what you're able to give back to God and to really honor and glorify God. We should hold that up, whether you're a multi-zillionaire or you're somebody who's in street evangelization, walking the streets trying to get people to fall in love with God. We should hold everybody up as lights in this world and let the light shine. It's the St. Carlo Acutis method, where he said, don't put out anybody else's light. Let it all shine, because the brightness, the light helps all of us. It's so true. We shouldn't be envious. You're right. Envious, jealous, any of the above. We should really celebrate each other for who we are and the uniqueness. You know, I think about the angels. They look how many billions and billions of angels God created, and they say no two angels are alike. Okay. Yeah. Everybody's unique. We're all bringing our stuff to the table. That's why I think if we could just get rid of the stigmas, get rid of the labels in that sense, and we just accept people soul to soul and let God come in the middle of it, and you watch how miracles happen. You watch how great things can be learned and how we can expand as the body of Christ. I know this seems so, I mean, people ask me all the time, they're like, oh, Debbie, you're behind a microphone and, you know, you must be at a certain level with all the other Catholic radio people. I'm like, I am nobody. I'm a catechist. That's what I am. I'm a catechist. I just want to teach the faith. And God has given me a platform to do it with a microphone. That's it. And yeah. And that's how I feel. So I'm not trying to be like overly humble or whatever. I want to teach the faith. And I've told my bishop, if I'm not allowed to be on a microphone anymore, or I'm not allowed to be in a classroom, I'll be in a bar somewhere teaching the faith, or I'll be in a restaurant or in a casino or somewhere teaching the faith.
1: I'll be in a bar, but I'm not sure about the teaching the faith part. I got to think about that. Let's take a break and I'll think about what I'll be doing in that bar.
0: Sounds good. We'll be right back.
2: 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There you can see the wide array of offerings available to you across the nation that we are celebrating tomorrow. So make sure to check that out. And don't go anywhere, because we're going to continue with Debbie and Cy right after this short radio break. And we'll see you in a second.
3: This is a Messy Family Minute with Mike and Alicia Hernan. So two farmers are both praying for rain. One farmer is not doing anything except praying, but the other farmer prays as he plows his field, pulls weeds, fertilizes, and then prays even more. Which of those farmers is going to benefit more from the rain when it comes?
4: This is a good illustration of how grace builds on nature. 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
3: You and your spouse are a team. 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Sure, prayer is essential, but it isn't magic.
4: When confronted with conflicts and challenges in marriage, we need to begin by looking at ourselves and discovering ways to grow personally so we can love our spouse more effectively. And all these things work so much better when you're steeped in grace. For more on this topic, listen to us at messyfamilyminute.org.
5: It is here where you'll find the best marriage counselor, greatest healer, wisest teacher, and closest friend. It's a place where you'll escape the chaos of the world and find the lasting peace that only comes from God. Jesus is personally waiting to embrace you now with his divine mercy and healing love. Jesus is calling you home to his Sacred Heart today.

0: your host, Nick De La Torre. And speaking of the truth that makes us joyful, there is an unfortunate truth in our culture that we are all being held to unfair standards and essentially each being dehumanized and objectified by our performance and profitability and productivity. And it's a real problem, and it's hurting mental health, and it's, like I said, dehumanizing. We're meant for so much more than to be measured by these metrics. And I love that Debbie Georgiani and Cy Kella have pulled this inside file on this topic. Let's get right back into it now.
1: Thank you so much for joining us for part two of the Inside File. Just everyone, we, Cy and I were talking about this. You know, we're coming up on the 250th anniversary of our country this weekend. And we just, I think I can speak for Cy and the whole show team here at Morning Joy that we just want to wish everybody just a beautiful celebration with just great memories. Be safe. Be safe. I know a lot of people are buying like fireworks and things like that. I don't even know if they're legal. I don't know. I got to check my state if they're legal. I don't think they are. But people are doing all kinds of celebrations. Please be safe and be kind to your neighbors, because there's a lot of neighbors and a lot of dogs that can't handle all this noise and all sorts
2: of
1: stuff.
2: Dogs.
1: Oh, I know. It's terrible.
2: The dogs hate fireworks.
1: Absolutely.
2: Hate fireworks.
1: And I'm really not. I love looking at fireworks, but when they're done professionally, I'm not a fan of neighborhood fireworks. I've seen them go awry. It's not good.
2: My neighborhood, they go a little bit crazy. And I have one dog. She just gets in the bathtub early on in the evening on the 4th of July. And then she just hunkers down in the bathtub for the rest of the night. Okay, we put blankets on her and her stuff, trying to, like, it's all right. She's so neurotic. She's like, I don't know what's going on out there, but I'm just going to be here in the bathtub.
1: I know. So, it's so sad. They really suffer from it. They get traumatized.
2: Do.
1: I know.
2: The poor little dears. But so we were talking a little bit about Pope Leo. And I do want to get to the part about where he said, don't overly spiritualize people's suffering. And I do, he said, sometimes we can say to a person, well, maybe it's just God's will that you suffer this. And a lot of times it's frankly not God's will. People are suffering not because God's will is being done, but because God's will is not being done. Because, you know, the young person who feels this, when they talk about anxiety, young people and their anxiety, and I'm more and more feeling, Debbie, like, part of the reason that you have anxiety is you're alone in the world. Like, I think that creates tremendous, like, when I think of how I grew up with aunts and uncles, grandmas and grandpas, cousins, brothers and sisters, church all around me, and I'm still a nervous wreck most of the time. I feel like if you didn't have that, I think there's just a kind of anxiety that comes with being, you're expected to face the world. Just you against the world. I think it's overwhelming to them.
1: Okay. I just love that we are doing the Inside File together, because I was waiting for you to finish your thought. And I was about to say, when you feel like it's you against the world, and you just said it. So that's the Holy Spirit to me working. Okay. We're two or more gathered. You know, we know that God is present. And I will tell you that that is so true, Cy, in society, in our world, when people feel alone, it's me against the world, you start thinking that all these things could happen. You know, you're looking over your shoulder, you're saying, is there a devil under every rock? You know, all this kind of stuff. You start getting so panicked about the future. Then you start regretting the past. And then you're living in the moment. You don't even know how to actually appreciate the moment because you're so agitated. You're spot on, Cy. This is why Jerry Usher and I started Stand Tall 6 years ago, because of this exact reason, because we were noticing Catholics who really should be at peace, right? The peace of Christ. We should be at peace. We are people of joy. Like John Paul II said, and Alleluia is our song. We're a resurrection people, right? We should feel that, but we weren't. We were feeling scrupulous and anxious and fearful and all these things. It's so wrong. And so we said, we've got to do something to help folks realize that there, you have to look up. Father Mike Driscoll says this. I heard Father Wade Menezes say this. Many priests have said this. Look up. Stop looking at the world. If you look at the world, you're going to be depressed, going to feel alone, yeah. feel betrayed. There's no loyalty. There's no anything in the world because you people will change. They'll just change. You can have a spouse. Look at me, Si. I was married for 20 years. My husband came to me, had no idea it was going to happen. I never saw any red flags. I know people say, oh, you can see red flags. I didn't see any red flags. He came to me and said, I'm with somebody else and I'm going to start a new life. Okay. I mean, people change. You can't control other people, but one thing you can be consistent and you can feel confident about is God. And if you look up and put your focus on Jesus, stop with all the distractions. You can keep the joy through every single storm. I'm living proof of it, Si. I've been through major health crises. I lost my eyesight, had to go through surgery. I'm still battling things. I'm pretty much kind of walking half dead, to be honest with you. Okay, but I'm keeping the joy because I'm not going to look down.
2: Sister.
1: If I look down, it's over. I have to look up. There it
2: Amen.
1: Is. I just preached a homily right there.
2: Yeah, but preach it, sister, because that is right. And I do think that these young people, they're looking down, they see all the obstacles. Inside of them is just a grinding kind of oppression of life just looks like too many things to overcome rather than you know, that thing about looking up, about that, boy, it reminds me of that Flannery O'Connor story where the heavens are
1: right.
2: are full of this great project God is doing, but nobody's looking up.
1: Nobody's looking up
2: to see
1: yeah.
2: it. They don't see this great thing. But how do we help them do that? Like if like you always say, you know, we're body and soul. So we need to provide for their body as well as their soul. And the body needs proximity to other people. It needs conversation. It needs places to blow off steam and to feel the encouragement of other people. This, I think, what the Pope is saying is don't overly spiritualize it. You right. can't just say, you know, oh, get more spiritual. There has to be something that helps them out of the trap they're in. I guess that's the way I would say it.
1: Practical
2: mm-hmm. steps to get out of a trap. Mm-hmm. They're in a grinding
1: Absolutely.
2: Trap and they need help out of it.
1: Absolutely. That's where life skills come in. That's why I love coaching. I know I'm bragging about it, but I love it. I love it because it works. Okay, here's a great challenge for everyone. We're going into the weekend. Most of us are probably going to be at barbecues. We're going to be at outdoor events if the weather it works with us, okay? And we're going to probably be looking at some kind of, whether it's online or on TV or outside in nature, looking at fireworks, okay? When you do that, folks, look up, look at the sky, look at God's magnificence, look how beautiful the colors and everything that we are able to cooperate with God. Enjoy the magnificent display. Be excited about being part of this beautiful country and then turn to your neighbor and maybe thank them, you know, for being your neighbor and thank
2: Amen.
1: Your family and just be a people of gratitude and people of compassion and love and empathy, not accepting where people are in sin. No, we should always challenge folks to rise up and be better, right? And to get in a state of grace, stay in a state of grace. But we can also be very compassionate and loving and kind. Let's just try that this weekend and see if it takes on a different feel and we can start to build on that. All these life lessons, they work, Si. That's why people pay tens of thousands of dollars to go to these seminars, these self-help seminars, because it works. So if we try it, you know, maybe it'll be.
2: Or you could just listen to Morning Joy and you're all set.
1: You can,
2: your choice. You can go to the seminar for $10,000. Or you can just listen to Nick every morning.
1: There you go. I love it. Hey, Si, happy Independence Day. It's coming up.
2: And happy birthday, America. Thank God doesn't just leave us alone in the world. He gives us a family. He gives us a nation. And that we have every reason to thank him for the beautiful nation that he gave us.
0: It's It's so true. It's so good. Praise God for our nation. Praise God for morning joy. It does indeed bring joy, and it does it at a fraction of the cost of attending a motivational seminar or a mental health workshop or conference. In fact, the fraction of the cost is zero out of whatever. It's zero out of four. It's 0% of the cost because it's no cost. It's free. It's available for you on the radio. 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And speaking of love, don't we all love Julie Carrick? She is wonderful, isn't she? 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
0: Good morning, my friend. Welcome back to Morning Joy, where truth matters. It is truly my honor to joyfully bring you the highlight of your week, Notes of Truth, featuring Julie Carrick. Julie, welcome to Morning Joy, and happy day before the anniversary of our nation, the 250th anniversary of our nation. How are you doing, and how are you celebrating it?
7: You know, we are doing great, and it's been really, I don't know, it's a beautiful, beautiful time to celebrate. We've had good news in our family. I want to say thank to everyone for all of the prayers. I'll be sharing more over that in the coming weeks, but we've had a wonderful answer to prayer, so that's amazing. God is in his heaven, and he's smiling down on our earth, so, you know, I can't be sad on this 250th anniversary. Although I have to tell you, when I was putting things together and looking at what do we have to celebrate in this wonderful year of 250 years, right? So I was pretty young when we had our bicentennial, you know, at that age of 12 years old in 1976. And realizing that in 1976, our world had already had so many big changes in my youth, from 64 when I was born up until 72. And one of the things that I probably shouldn't have looked at because it could really make me very depressed, was one of the things that our country had become guilty of was the loss of life. And what I mean by that are the little ones, you know, those little ones, you know, just a speed read really quick. In 1969, legal abortions, 22,000 in the whole country. 1970, it had jumped to 193,000. In 1971, it jumped to 485,000. In 72, 586,000. Let's fast forward to 1976, 1,179,300 legal abortions in this country. And it broke my heart when I looked at the stats from 1976 to 2026, just in those 50 years, we are missing 66,100,000 of our citizens due to the abortion.
0: That's absolutely heart-wrenching.
7: It is heart-wrenching. And I looked at that and I thought, okay, we just did this amazing consecration to the Sacred Heart. And so I have hope for this country. I really do. Because just looking at that one thing, I'm thinking, how do I bring morning joy out of that one? You know, it's a rough
0: Please
7: one.
0: Please do. Please do.
7: Right? And so true to my form over these past couple of years, you know, writing prayers has become my thing. So I want to share the prayer. And then I want to share a couple of my favorite passages when it comes to God being God. And that is, we celebrate Independence Day. We really need to be celebrating our Dependence Day on God, because that's the only thing that's going to turn it around, is that we become interdependent upon Him and allow Him to let us be together in our life being lived for and shared by Him. So can we pray together this beautiful prayer? And it's a bit lengthy, but it's worth every word. I took some time with this, so... In the name of the Father and of the Son and of the Holy Spirit, Heavenly Father, as we celebrate the 250th anniversary of our nation, we pause with grateful hearts to thank you for the countless blessings you have bestowed upon the United States of America. We remember with gratitude those who courageously sacrificed their lives, their fortunes, and their sacred honor so that future generations might live in freedom. Today, however, we recognize that this anniversary is more than a celebration of our past. It is an invitation to examine our present and entrust our future to you. For we are indeed one nation under God only when we choose to live under your loving authority. Lord, we confess that we have too often sought prosperity more than holiness, comfort more than virtue, and independence from you rather than dependence upon you in your grace. We have allowed materialism to distract us, politics to divide us, and self-interest to overshadow our responsibility to love one another. Forgive us, Lord. Heal the wounds that divide our nation. Bring reconciliation where there is bitterness, truth where there is confusion, charity where there is anger, and hope where there is despair. Help us remember that we are first children of God before we are members of any political party or ideology. Open our eyes to the immeasurable dignity of every human life created in your image and likeness. Inspire us to live chaste lives as we protect every person, from the child in the womb to the elderly, the disabled, the forgotten, and those who are nearing the end of earthly life. May we become a people who defend life, cherish life, and celebrate life as your sacred gift. Renew the family, Lord, the first school of love and faith. Strengthen husbands and wives in their covenant. Give parents the wisdom and courage to lead their children toward you. Help our homes become places where prayer is practiced, forgiveness is offered, generosity is lived, and Christ is welcomed as Lord. Grant wisdom to those entrusted with governing our nation. May they seek justice with integrity, protect the common good, and care faithfully for our citizens that they have been called to serve. Help them to safeguard our people and uphold the rule of law, ensuring that our nation remains secure and just. At the same time, grant them wisdom to welcome those who come to our shores honestly and legally, treating all with dignity while honoring the responsibilities that accompany freedom. Lord Jesus, this year our nation was consecrated to your most sacred heart. We pray that this consecration will be more than a beautiful ceremony, that it may become the beginning of a true spiritual renewal. May your heart reign once again in our churches, our homes, our schools, our community, and in every heart willing to receive you. Teach us that authentic freedom is never found apart from truth. May we once again recognize that the liberties we cherish are sustained only when they are rooted in virtue, nourished by faith, and guided by your commandments. as we begin the next chapter of our nation's history, make us a people of deeper faith, stronger families, greater charity, and renewed courage. Help us to become a nation known not merely for its power, but for its holiness, not merely for its freedoms, but for its fidelity to you. May this 250th anniversary mark not only a remembrance of our founding, but the beginning of a great renewal, a return to you, God, who has never ceased calling his people home. Most Sacred Heart of Jesus, have mercy on us. Blessed Virgin Mary, Immaculate Conception, Patroness of the United States, pray for us. Saint Joseph, Protector of the Holy Family, pray for us. And may God bless America by first converting our hearts. We ask this through Christ our Lord. Amen.
0: Amen.
7: In the name of the Father, and the Son, and the Holy Spirit. You know, one of my favorite scripture passages is from 2 Chronicles, chapter 7. If my people, upon whom my name has been pronounced, humble themselves and pray and seek my face and turn from their evil ways, I will hear them from heaven and pardon their sins and heal their land. You know, I feel like we can be called to that this year. You know, we've had such a great start to the year by going deeper into His Sacred Heart, by really encouraging our country to become a country that's drawing back to prayer and to stop the bickering. You know, as Debbie was saying, look up. You know, we need to look up. We don't look down into the darkness. We don't look down into the despair, but we look up to the one who has every grace and power and strength and gift that each and every one of us needs in order to truly be one nation under God. So that as we celebrate the 4th of July this year, it's not, again, it's not just a date on the calendar or a reason for a barbecue or fireworks or terrorizing the pets in the neighborhood. But that is really, you know, that it really is something that we can look back on a year from now and say, I am proud to be an American. You know, I'm proud to be part of one nation under God and not in this very broken and distorted place that it's become, especially in this last 50 years. There's been such a change in our country, not for the good, but we can make the difference. You know, I look at my kids, I look at my grandkids, I look at so many people who are coming after, who will be the leadership someday, and I have hope for this country. I love that one of my grandsons right now, he starts university this fall, and he's going to spend the first year on campus, and he's already put in to be in one of the places called St. Joseph House, which is the first step for those who are discerning priesthood. And I think what awesome. A great joy that one of my five grandsons may be a priest. He may be called to that. He's at least discerning at this point. And, you know, so many reasons to celebrate, so many reasons to celebrate and to say thank you. We're a military family. My dad, my father-in-law, my brothers-in-law, my husband, our son, you know, they all had time in the military. And to not forget that, you know, when I was looking at the words of this prayer as I'm writing it, that very first part, to not forget those who laid down their lives that we could be free, and those who paid for it, both with their lives and with their resources, their fortunes. I mean, so many came to this country to seek a better place to live, to be able to live a Christian life without oppression. And so let's not waste that. And I pray truly that on Saturday, on the 4th of July, tomorrow, we will have that opportunity to pray and to not just let it be a day of thoughtless celebration, but thoughtfulness in our celebrations, mindfulness, thanking those who've come before us and those who will come after us. So that's what I had for today.
0: Wow, Julie, absolutely wonderful. And I appreciate so much the tenderness that you bring to us, your disposition and your messages. And that prayer was absolutely beautiful and very poignant for this time that we're in. So thank you for all that you do And please, Julie, stay with us. I really want to continue to speak with you in our second hour this morning, if you would, because I don't think we're done yet with getting our fix of Julie Carrick here on Morning Joy this morning. More joy to be extracted from you, Julie. So we are going to continue with her in the second hour. But we are coming to the end of our first hour together this morning already. Man, time flies when you're having fun. And we're not finished yet. Incredible first hour. And there's more yet to come. I want to remind you that today is the only day that's guaranteed to us. The stakes are too high. Let's make it the best day ever. Let's make sure that everyone that encounters us is encountering the light and the love of Christ. But we'll see you on the other side of the break for more Morning Joy.
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10: This is Life News Radio. I'm Jim Anderson. More pro-life groups are lining up to urge federal EPA scientific examination of progesterone-blocking abortion drug mifepristone, particularly in drinking water. Its active metabolites retain the ability to block progesterone, and critics point to a surge in infertility over the years this drug has been used and released into waterways. They say that calls for examination of a possible connection. D.C. pro-life lobbyists are calling for quick last-minute action to maintain federal defunding of Planned Parenthood. Without that, after this weekend, funding would resume. A bill answering abortion industry wish lists seems headed to New Jersey's governor's desk, censoring both parental and speech rights. No one may be seen as impeding abortion. This is Life News Radio.
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10: Kudos here to the U.S. Army Criminal Investigation Division at Joint Base Lewis-McChord. The abortion pill poisoning of an enlisted service member was investigated by CID special agents. Then an Army captain pled guilty at trial to killing his unborn child and agreed to the longest sentence allowed. Special Agent in Charge Michelle Starostka says, "When someone crosses that line, we will throw every resource we have into the investigation." For pro-life headlines delivered to your email address daily, sign up at lifenews.com. This has been Life News.

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3: Good morning, my friend. Welcome back to Morning Joy, where truth matters, like so much. Truth matters a lot here, about more than pretty much anything else, because I'm talking about a truth with a capital T. That's right, our blessed Lord Jesus Christ himself is the truth. He is who matters here, and he brings us joy. That's how that works. We had an incredible first hour this morning with Debbie Giorgiani and Cy Kellett pulling an inside file on how the culture of profit and performance and degrees of production, how much you produce for society as a person is how you measure your worth, how all of that is hurting our mental health. And it sure as heck is. And this is not what we were made for. And that was an incredible conversation, very important topic. And then that was followed by yet another incredible conversation. Nobody's surprised. That's the only kind of conversation we have here on Morning Joy. That second conversation was with Julie Carrick, and it was about the focus of true independence as individuals or even for a country. It needs to come with a complete dependency on God. And so that was a really important conversation, and we hit the jackpot today, because let me just tell you something. Today, we get Julie Carrick again here in this second hour for even more truth and joy, and we're going to be talking with Julie in just a little bit here, just a few minutes, about some of her favorite scripture passages, about God being the Lord of all. And that's important in a society that encourages us to make God the Lord of essentially an hour a week, if that, rather than all. So I'm very much looking forward to talking to Julie about that in a few minutes. But for now, let's begin our second hour together in prayer. In the name of the Father, and of the Son, and of the Holy Spirit, amen. O Jesus, through the Immaculate Heart of Mary, we offer you our prayers, works, joys, and sufferings of this day, in union with the holy sacrifice of the Mass throughout the world. We offer them for all the intentions of your Sacred Heart, the salvation of souls, the reparation for sin, the reunion of Christians, and in particular for the intentions of the Holy Father this month. And we pray this in the name of the Father, and of the Son, and of the Holy Spirit. Amen. As we do every morning, we're going to continue to turn to the Guadalupe Radio Network News Brief hosted by Bailey Garland for a quick little adventure into the latest headlines. So, Bailey, please share with us what has been going on in the world.
4: This is your Guadalupe Radio Network News Brief for Friday, July 3rd. Actress Anne Blythe, who became one of Hollywood's most recognizable young actresses after earning an Academy Award nomination for Mildred Pierce at just 17 years old, passed away on June 24th. Blythe is remembered as one of Hollywood's last Golden Age stars, building a career spanning more than 30 films and sharing the screen with many stars like Bing Crosby, Gregory Peck, and Howard Keel. However, beyond her celebrated acting career, Blythe lived a life marked by her Catholic faith, devotion to family, and decades of charitable work, including supporting the pro-life movement. Blythe also lent her talents to Catholic media, working with Father Patrick Peyton's Family Theater Productions, appearing in several radio and television programs promoting family prayer. Survived by her 5 children and 10 grandchildren, Blythe died at the age of 98. A U.S. Army captain was recently sentenced to 12 years in prison after pleading guilty to intentionally killing his preborn child by placing an abortion pill into a pregnant soldier's drink without her consent. K Captain Brandon Jones Adams admitted to secretly placing the abortion drug mifepristone in the drink of his pregnant then-girlfriend, an enlisted junior soldier, causing her to miscarry at 13 weeks gestation. The division concluded that Jones Adams purchased the drug online under a fake name after multiple attempts to acquire the drug from various online vendors. Jones Adams received the maximum penalty of 12 years in prison under his plea agreement and was given a dismissal from the Army. As reported by Zeal News, chemical abortions now account for the majority of abortions nationwide, following the FDA's elimination of the in-person dispensing requirement for mifepristone. Just one day after the Traditionalist Society of St. Pius X, or SSPX, consecrated four bishops without the permission of Pope Leo XIV, the Vatican has issued a decree declaring the excommunication of all bishops involved in the ceremony and stating that the group is in schism. Published on July 2nd by the Dicastery for the Doctrine of the Faith, the decree specified that the consecrating bishops, as well as the four bishops consecrated, have incurred excommunication late sententiae for performing the consecrations. These excommunications, according to canon law, can only be removed by the Pope. As reported by EWTN News, the decree also warned Catholic clergy and lay faithful not to adhere to the SSPX's schism under penalty of automatic excommunication. The dicastery, in an explanatory note, stated that SSPX clergy administer the sacraments illicitly and that the sacrament of penance administered by them and the marriages assisted by them are invalid. To celebrate the 250th anniversary of the signing of the Declaration of Independence, the National Shrine of Our Lady of Champion in Champion, Wisconsin, is hosting an exhibit honoring holy men and women from the United States. The Catholic Saints of America exhibit will run from July 1st through 9th and will feature the stories of 76 saints, blesseds, venerables, and servants of God with American ties. There will be a 15-foot-long timeline of the 250 years of the U.S., highlighting important dates in both American history and the Catholic Church in the country. There will also be daily mass, several presentations, relics available for veneration, representatives from 35 different causes, and a special mass celebrated on July 5th, commemorating the anniversary of the death of Servant of God Adele Bryce, the visionary of Our Lady of Champion. The National Shrine of Our Lady of Champion is the only approved Marian apparition site in the United States. This has been your Guadalupe Radio Network Daily News Brief. I'm Bailey Garland.
3: Thank you so much, Bailey, for bringing us those headlines. And Bailey is also, if you weren't aware somehow, she's also the co-host of our sister show in the afternoon, The Quest, which airs at 4 p.m. Central, 5 p.m. Eastern. And this afternoon, Bailey's always joined by one of a roster of amazing priests. Well, today she's going to be joined by Monsignor Charles Pope, discussing the obvious, that which is the only thing you can discuss the day before the 250th birthday of our nation, and that is the 250th anniversary and birthday of our nation. And, you know, right now is a weird time. It's a weird time because it's kind of like we're encouraged to not be proud of being American. And I can understand that. You know, like Julie and I were talking in the first hour about even just the over 60 million souls that we have allowed to be slaughtered on our soil. And that's not even including the bombing of Hiroshima and Nagasaki. Like, we've done in history some pretty radically evil things. And I'm referring to the definition of evil by the Catholic Church. So why should we be proud of being American? Well, they're going to get into that on The Quest. And I want to encourage you to tune in 4 p.m. Central, 5 p.m. Eastern on the Guadalupe Radio Network or online. It's a very important conversation. It's a call-in show, so you'll want to have your phone at the ready. And, you know, even here right now, you're listening to Morning Joy, where truth matters. We would love to hear from you. We would love to know from you what it is that you love about being American, what it is you love about America, even if you aren't yet American. Maybe you're on your way there. Email us at morningjoy@grnonline.com. Again, that's morningjoy@grnonline.com. Let's go now to Dave Vacherez for his word of the day scripture reflection, where he parses out generally a single word that often has so much more significance, can have so much more significance in our lives than we thought previously. So, Dave, what is today's word of the day?
1: Our word for today is taken from the Gospel of Matthew, chapter 8. When Jesus came to the territory of the Gadareans, two demoniacs who were coming from the tombs met him. They were so savage that no one could travel by that road. They cried out, "What have you to do with us, Son of God? Have you come here to torment us before the appointed time?" Some distance away, and we know this story well, there was a herd of swine, and the demons asked to be sent into that swine. Jesus allowed it. But what the part of the story I want to get into, brothers and sisters, is what happened in the meeting of Jesus. These two men who were possessed by demons, in the meeting of Jesus, they were made free. They come to their senses. We see that later in the story. Yes, the demons are sent into the swine. The swine go to the crest of the hill, and they throw themselves into the sea. But the two men are free. What? In the meeting of Jesus, because of the encounter that they had with Jesus. That's the good news. Here's the rest of the story. The swineherds ran away, and they came to the town. When they came to the town, they reported everything, including what had happened to the demoniacs. Thereupon, the whole town came out to meet Jesus. They came out to meet him, right? So that's a good opportunity. Yes, the swineherds had seen their entire herd go into the sea, but they had also seen that these two men who you could not even pass by for fear of violence being set upon you, they are back to their senses. They have been released from this thing. In their meeting with Jesus, they were made free. Now in the swineherds, they go in, they tell the whole town, and the whole town comes out, and they meet Jesus. Could be a great opportunity, but it isn't. It isn't. Thereupon, the whole town came out to meet Jesus, and when they saw him, they begged him to leave their district. Can you imagine? How sad is that? They met him, and all they asked of him was to leave. He had cost them their livelihood, and their livelihood and the lives of those pigs meant more to them than the two men who had been made free by meeting and encountering Jesus. Yes, it's not a given that when we encounter Jesus, we are going to be made free, that we are going to be made whole, that we are going to give ourselves over him, that we are going to have a 180 turn in our lives, that we are going to become more and more like him, fall in love with him, spend eternity with him. It's not a given. It's what we do with that encounter, brothers and sisters. Today is one of those encounters. Right now is one of those encounters. We speak forward the word of God, and we know that the word of God is living and active, and that as your spirit hears it, there's an encounter with Jesus. What do you do with that encounter? What do you do with that encounter? Do you take the dark places in your life, those places that need bound up and wounds healed, and you receive that healing, that forgiveness, and then share that with others? Or do you send them away because the things that you cling to take priority over that freedom that he wants for you, over that new life that he wants for you, over that eternal life that he wants for you? Yes, even pigs can be more important to some of us than Jesus. In my own life, I've had it happen. Things lesser than pigs take a higher priority than Jesus. But in that encounter, let us all be made free as we meet him. Met, our word for today.
3: Yes, Brother Dave, thank you so much. May we indeed all be made free when we encounter him. But it is like it was for them in that story. It is a choice, and we are all faced with that choice day in and day out. It is so very well worth making the right choice. Making the right choice. Obviously, the pigs were not as important as the God of the universe standing before them. And neither are the priorities that we turn into the lords of our lives more important than the Lord himself, who offers himself to us. So, We're going to pick that idea up with Julie Carrick on the other side of this short break that we're going to. You're listening to Morning Joy, where truth matters. And I'm your host, Nick De La Torre. And right after this, Julie Carrick will continue with us in Morning Joy.
5: 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In the name of the Father, and of the Son, and of the Holy Spirit, amen. O Holy Guardian Angel, take care of our soul and body. Enlighten our mind that we may know the Lord better and love Him with all our heart. Help us in our prayers so that we may not give in to distractions. Assist us with your advice so that we may see the good and carry it out with generosity. Defend us from the insidious snares of the enemy and sustain us in temptations that we may always be victorious. Remedy our coldness in our worship of the Lord. Cease not to protect us until you have brought us into paradise, where we will praise our good God together for all eternity. Amen.
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3: Good morning, my friend. Welcome back to Morning Joy, where truth matters. I'm your host, Nick De La Torre, and once again, what a blessing for me, what a blessing for you. We are joined by Julie Carrick of Notes of Truth in the first hour, generally on Fridays. And today, the blessing is a two-for-one special of Julie Carrick Ministries here on Morning Joy with Notes of Truth. And you know, we were just talking before the break. I was just talking before the break about the importance of not allowing the things in our lives that are not God to become the lords of our lives. And that really, when faced with a choice, we need to turn to the actual Lord to be the Lord of our lives. And it's just so easy to fall in the trap of not doing that, even for us Catholics, even for any human being. So, Julie, help us. What can Scripture do to help us to kind of right the path here?
6: I love the Word of God when it guides and directs us, when we take that time to quiet ourselves and listen to it. And again, as I was kind of thinking about what do we share on something so important as the, you know, the 250th anniversary of our country, and having God back in the place that He belongs, you know, it's not like we can remove Him. You know what I'm saying? He is God.
3: Right.
6: And one of the Scripture passages that just jumps out to me on that is from Jeremiah chapter 18. And I want to read it so I have it properly shared. And it's so chapter 18, verses 7 through 10. At one moment, I may decree concerning a nation or kingdom that I will uproot and tear down and destroy it. But if that nation against whom I have decreed turns from its evil, then I will have a change of heart regarding the evil which I decreed. At another moment, I may decree concerning a nation or kingdom that I will build up and plant it. But if that nation does what is evil in my eyes, refusing to obey my voice, then I will have a change of heart regarding the good on which I planned to bless it. I mean, that word of God is so pronounced in this that when we, you know, I mean, we acknowledge that He is God, and that actually takes us to Psalm 33, which is just my absolute favorite, very short and to the point. Blessed is the nation whose God is the Lord, the people whom He has chosen for His inheritance. You know, we can look into our history and see the time of blessing, and then we can see the times when we have turned from God. God never turns from us. We at times have turned from Him. And when we look back into the history of the Old Testament, you know, we see the story of Lot, right? When it was such a disaster and God was giving him, you know, the opportunity, get out, take your wife, leave, don't look back. And yet even his wife turned and looked back. And what happened? You know, pillar of salt. I mean,
3: right.
6: when we look into that history and we see when God was allowed and put in that place of priority, the beauty of what happened. You know, in the simple things, when Moses was holding the staff and, you know, and he did what God wanted and God allowed those beautiful things to happen. Imagine what will happen in our country, you know, when we come to that realization now and we say, God, yeah, we've had a couple of few decades. Well, we have turned our back on you, but we are turning back to you now. What a difference we're going to see. And I'm looking at that positively. You know, I lived for a number of years in foreign countries. I lived in Germany for 5 years. And there was something about going on to the military base. And when you came onto the base right at the beginning of the day or right at the end of the day, when they would either raise or lower the flag, there was just something about that. I mean, here you are on foreign soil. You drive in and all of a sudden all the cars stop. Everybody gets out of their cars. And the service members, you know, stand at attention, their hand is up to the forehead, or we as civilians, you'd put your hand on your heart and just kind of, you know, honor that flag to be able to say, you know, God, it's a beautiful country that you've allowed for these 250 years. We're a baby country. When we think about the length of time that other countries have existed, we're a baby country still at 250 years. In fact, the house that we rented in Germany was 125 years old. You know, I mean, that says something. But there was something about just pausing and saying, God bless America. Like, take that moment, honor those who have sacrificed to

0: him? Why should we expect him to do anything? Conversations over the years with people where it's been like, you know, I prayed, so God had better A, B, C, D. Like, really? That's the way, that's the way that we're going to approach the prayer. And so truly, I'm going to say this last little line of the prayer that I had written, and then I'd love your thoughts on this. But that line, as I was writing it, where it was, may God bless America. We hear that phrase thrown out so easily, may God bless America. But it just felt like it needed to end by saying, by first converting our hearts. It was very deliberate when I wrote it that way. So with that, what are your thoughts on either those passages or on that part of the prayer?
1: Well, I have so many thoughts, and you really teed me up for this because there are so many obvious connecting lines here. For one thing, the passage of Scripture that you read, where, you know, it really is a profoundly convicting notion that God's blessing and his, protection over, in a sense, it really is withheld when a nation doesn't deserve it, you know, and it really is something that we shouldn't take for granted. And so what it did for me now with what you just asked me and reading that phrase from your prayer again is it's like, how, on the one hand, it's like, how dare we ask God to bless us as a nation? Like, what have we done to earn his favor relative to the examples like the passage that you just read? There are things, but like, there's also a lot we've done to, you know, very much earn not being blessed and protected by him. And I think to what you just ended by saying, we have to be the change. Like, we have to be what earns God's favor over our nation. Each and every single one of us, as Americans, we are America. Regardless of what our government leaders do, and obviously there is a formal sense in which their decisions and their actions do represent and have direct ramifications for our nation, but like, we internally here, in our neighborhoods, in our families, in the people that we love well, in the people that we serve well, we are America. Right. And so we can earn that blessing. And if God blesses us, he's blessing America in a sense, because we are America. Does that make sense?
0: Absolutely. And you are leading it right back, because it is our choices, those things that we do as individuals. Yes, it is important that we vote, you know, and right now we're in that midterm cycle, right? So it is extremely important that as Americans, we exercise our right to vote. However, that being said, just because a law is passed doesn't mean that we have to, and when I'm saying a law, I'm talking like a negative one, like in 1973, when abortion became legal, it didn't mean that we all had to go out and have abortions. That was one of those laws that became a law.
1: Thanks be to God.
0: A degrade against God, you know? And so to be able to say, yeah, it's legal law speaking, but not God's law. And so when we, again, you know, working on this prayer, that we can only, those liberties that we cherish are sustained only when they are rooted in virtue, nourished by faith and guided by God's commandments, by your commandments, God. And so that idea that rooted in virtue, that if we would take on and live those virtues that we are called as people of God to live virtuous lives, to live those lives that are chaste, to live those lives where we want the good of others. Like we were talking last week about that beautiful litany of humility. You know, we want the good of the other first before ourselves. Those beautiful virtues that can be lived will make a difference us as individuals, and then that ripple effect that will go out into our country. And that, I think, is why God laid it so strongly on my heart back in January of this year, where he said, you know, this consecration is a beautiful thing, but if all it was a ceremony or words spoken over, but we don't take that and begin to live it, where we say, God, you are first in my heart. You know, those who are on social media, this, you'll see this every single day that I wear this, right? It's the scapular, and on the back part of the scapular is our Blessed Mother. So literally every morning I give her a little kiss. I'm like, Mama, please have my back. And then I tell the

0: Lord, Lord, you have my heart, and I wear this so that it's near my heart, reminding myself that he is my heart. He's my everything. And if every one of us could do that, wake up in the day, and I don't live it perfectly. I am grateful for the sacrament of reconciliation because I run there for that restorative healing grace that I need on a regular basis. And I think as a country, if we could do that along with a consecration to say, everybody, run to the healing sacrament of reconciliation, start that reset so that in the years and decades and centuries, hopefully to come, we will become a nation one more time under God. So that is what these passages have led me to share today.
1: Yes, amen. And may we be the people that God preserves America for.
0: Amen.
1: May we be the people that God preserves America for. We and our children and our children's children. And what a beautiful reflection this morning and convicting message this morning, Julie Carrick. Thank you so much for being with us here, Julie. Make sure to check out Julie Carrick's show tomorrow on Independence Day at 9 a.m. Central, 10 a.m. Eastern. We sing our faith. If you want more of Julie, I know I do. So check that out tomorrow morning. My friends, this has been truly a beautiful edition of Morning Joy. Thank you for being with us. Remember to be safe tomorrow, to be loving to everyone today, and that it's the only day we have. So let's make it the best day ever. Maybe shoot off a few fireworks today because it's the only day we got. And before you go, I need you to know, Jesus really loves you. Peace.
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1: Amen.
0: The grace of our Lord Jesus Christ, and the love of God, and communion of the Holy Spirit be with you all.
1: And with your spirit.
0: Brothers and sisters, let us call to mind our sins, and so prepare ourselves to celebrate the sacred mysteries. I confess to Almighty God, and to you, my brothers and sisters, that I have greatly sinned in my thoughts and in my words, in what I have done, in what I have failed to do, through my fault, through my most grievous fault. Therefore I ask Blessed Mary, ever-Virgin, all the angels and saints, and you, my brothers and sisters, to pray for me to the Lord our God. May Almighty God have mercy on us, forgive us our sins, and bring us to everlasting life.
1: Amen.

0: Let us pray. Grant, Almighty God, that we may glory in the feast of the Blessed Apostle Thomas, so that we may always be sustained by his intercession, and believing may have life in the name of Jesus Christ, your Son, whom Thomas acknowledged as the Lord, who lives and reigns with you in the unity of the Holy Spirit, God, forever and ever.
1: A reading from the letter of St. Paul to the Ephesians. Brothers and sisters, you are no longer strangers and sojourners, but you are fellow citizens with the holy ones and members of the household of God, built upon the foundation of the apostles and prophets, with Christ Jesus himself as the capstone. Through him, the whole structure is held together and grows into a temple sacred in the Lord. In him, you also are being built together into a dwelling place of God in the Spirit. The word of the Lord.
2: Thanks be to God.
1: Go out to all the world and tell the good news.
0: Go out to all the world and tell the good news.
1: Praise the Lord, all you nations. Glorify him, all you peoples.
0: Go out to all the world and tell the good news.
1: For steadfast is his kindness for us, and the fidelity of the Lord endures forever.
0: Go out to all the world and tell the good news.

0: Alleluia.
1: The Lord be with you.
0: And with your spirit.
1: A reading from the Holy Gospel according to John.
0: Glory to you, O Lord.
1: Thomas, called Didymus, one of the 12, was not with them when Jesus came. So the other disciples said to him, "We have seen the Lord." But Thomas said to them, "Unless I see the mark of the nails in his hands, and put my finger into the nail marks, and put my hand into his side, I will not believe." Now a week later, his disciples were again inside, and Thomas was with them. Jesus came, although the doors were locked, and stood in their midst and said, "Peace be with you." Then he said to Thomas, "Put your finger here and see my hands, and bring your hand and put it into my side, and do not be unbelieving, but believe." Thomas answered and said to him, "My Lord and my God." Jesus said to him, "Have you come to believe because you have seen me? Blessed are those who have not seen and have believed." The Gospel of the Lord.
0: Praise to you, Lord Jesus Christ.
1: This morning's Gospel, we can hear St. Thomas being at a stage in his journey where he wanted to have tangible, empirical proof that Jesus was, in fact, risen from the dead, and wanting to be able to place his hands into the side of Jesus and fingers into his hands to confirm with his own senses that Jesus had, in fact, risen from the dead. After granting Thomas his desire and wish, Jesus does go on to say, "Blessed are those who have not seen and have believed." Oftentimes in the world that we live in, people also want to seek and have the same kind of tangible, empirical proof as St. Thomas did at that particular moment of his journey. It can almost make it seem like it would be an offense against reason to give one's life for something like faith, or to dedicate their life for something like faith, where you cannot put your hands into the side and fingers into the hands. But the fact of the matter is, belief is a very regular, ordinary, and normal way for human beings to be able to know. In the first place, even many things which could be empirically verified and experimentally verified, you would waste an awful lot of time if you said, "I won't believe anything unless I can go and prove it for myself." And so if I told you Australia is an island, you could say, "Well, it's nice and you're a relatively trustworthy person, but I want to be sure I'm going to spend the next year of my life sailing around the coast of Australia just to make sure it is not touching another piece of land." You could do it, but you'd waste a year of your life because of your unbelief. Many, many things in life, even the ones which can be empirically verified, we accept and we are the better for it. But perhaps more importantly, and even more relevant to today's discussion, isn't it true that some of the most essential and important things in life are precisely not empirically verifiable? You know, when a husband or a wife tell one another that they love each other, when a man and woman say they love each other and they want to commit the rest of their lives together in a marriage, well, there are signs of that love. There are things that you can point to which are in the direction of it. But it isn't something that can be absolutely 100% verified by putting your hand somewhere or putting your finger onto something. It's a gift. It's something which is experienced, but not something which is empirically verified. There are signs, but there's no absolute proof for it. The philosopher Blaise Pascal once said, "There is no reason for the matters of the heart, and those matters of the heart cannot be proved by reason." And I think that's also something very much true for our faith. There are all sorts of signs and indications which are pointing to God's existence, which are apologetically giving sufficient reasons for believing in Jesus and credibly believing in who he is. But ultimately, faith is a gift that God grants to the soul, whereby we have a certainty to know that he exists and to know that what Jesus has revealed to us is true and what Holy Mother Church proposes for our belief in faith and morals is true. And that faith is a gift which must be freely consented to and accepted. It isn't the ordinary way that we come to know things, but because God is truth itself, it actually can be a certain way to know, because he is truth himself and he cannot deceive. And the gift that he communicates to give us a certitude in faith certainly is one that allows us to confidently go and give our lives and to say, my faith in Jesus will dictate how I'm going to live the rest of my life, because I know and I have the faith and belief that God has communicated to me that he exists and that Jesus is who he says he is. And so, my brothers and sisters, today as we go forward, let us ask God for an increase in the gift of faith in our life, and that we would never hesitate to be generous with our lives and to give ourselves completely to Jesus, knowing that he is the way, the truth, and the life. Amen.

0: Trusting in our Father's love and mercy, let us bring our petitions before him. For the whole church, built firmly on the faith of the first apostles, that under the guidance of our Holy Father, this temple of living stones may be built up into a worthy home for its indwelling spirit. We pray to the Lord.
1: Lord, hear our prayer.
0: That Jesus may come through the doors of hearts and nations that fear or greed have locked with the miracle of his gift of peace. We pray to the Lord.
1: Lord, hear our prayer.
0: For the work of evangelization, wherever the church is reaching out, that many who are strangers and aliens to Christ may become fellow citizens of the saints and members of the household of God. We pray to the Lord.
1: Lord, hear our prayer.
0: For all who are suffering, that they may probe the wounds of Jesus with humility and faith, and read there the focus and sustained energy of his redeeming love. We pray to the Lord.
1: Lord, hear our prayer.
0: For the faithful departed, who in their earthly life did not see Jesus and yet believed in him, that they may rejoice now in his loving presence. We pray to the Lord.
1: Lord, hear our prayer.
0: Merciful Father, we thank you for hearing our petitions and granting our prayers through Christ our Lord.
1: Amen.

0: pray, brothers and sisters, that my sacrifice and yours may be acceptable to God the Almighty Father.
1: May the Lord accept the sacrifice at your hands for the praise and glory of his name, for our good and good of all his holy church.
0: We render you, O Lord, the service that is your due, humbly imploring you to keep safe your gifts in us as we honor the confession of the Apostle St. Thomas and offer you a sacrifice of praise through Christ our Lord.
1: Amen.

It is truly right and just, our duty and our salvation, always and everywhere to give you thanks, Lord, Holy Father, Almighty and Eternal God. For you, Eternal Shepherd, do not desert your flock, but through

of your Son. And so with angels and archangels, with thrones and dominions, and with all the hosts and powers of heaven, we sing the hymn of your glory as

You are indeed holy, O Lord, the fount of all holiness. Make holy, therefore, these gifts, we pray, by sending down your Spirit upon them like the dewfall, so that they may become for us the body and blood of our Lord Jesus Christ. At the time he was betrayed and entered willingly into his passion, he took bread and, giving thanks, broke it and gave it to his disciples, saying, "Take this, all of you, and eat of it, for this is my body, which will be given up for you." In a similar way, when supper was ended, he took the chalice, and once more giving thanks, he gave it to his disciples, saying, "Take this, all of you, and drink from it, for this is the chalice of my blood, the blood of the new and eternal covenant, which will be poured out for you and for many for the forgiveness of sins. Do this in memory of me." The mystery of faith.

0: again. Therefore, as we celebrate the memorial of his death and resurrection, we offer you, Lord, the bread of life and the chalice of salvation, giving thanks that you've held us worthy to be in your presence and minister to you. Humbly we pray that, partaking of the body and blood of Christ, we may be gathered into one by the Holy Spirit.
1: Remember, Lord, your church spread throughout the world and bring her to the fullness of charity, together with Leo XIV, our Pope, and Mario, our Bishop, and all the clergy. Remember also our brothers and sisters who have fallen asleep in the hope of the resurrection, and all who have died in your mercy. Welcome them into the light of your face. Have mercy on us all, we pray, and with the Blessed Virgin Mary, Mother of God, with Blessed Joseph, her spouse, with the blessed apostles and all the saints who have pleased you throughout the ages, we may merit to be co-heirs to eternal life. We praise and glorify you through your Son, Jesus Christ.

0: Amen. At the Savior's command, informed by divine teaching, we dare to say, Our Father, who art in heaven, hallowed be thy name. Thy kingdom come, thy will be done, on earth as it is in heaven. Give us this day our daily bread, and forgive us our trespasses, as we forgive those who trespass against us. And lead us not into temptation, but deliver us from evil. Deliver us, Lord, we pray, from every evil. Graciously grant peace in our days, that by the help of your mercy, we may be always free from sin and safe from all distress, as we await the blessed hope and the coming of our Savior, Jesus Christ.
1: For the kingdom, the power, and the glory are yours, now and forever.
0: Lord Jesus Christ, who said to your apostles, Peace I leave you, my peace I give you, look not on our sins, but on the faith of your church, and graciously grant her peace and unity in accordance with your will, who live and reign forever and ever.
1: Amen.
0: The peace of the Lord be with you always.
1: And with your spirit.
0: Let us offer each other the sign of peace.

Behold the Lamb of God. Behold him who takes away the sins of the world. Blessed are those called to the supper of the Lamb. Lord, I am not worthy that you should enter under my roof, but only say the word, and my soul shall be healed.

For those joining us online and through Guadalupe Radio, let us pray together the act of spiritual communion. My Jesus, I believe that you are present in the most holy sacrament. I love you above all things, and I desire to receive you into my soul. Since I cannot at this moment receive you sacramentally, come at least spiritually into my heart. I embrace you as if you were already there, and unite myself wholly to you. Never permit me to be separated from you. Amen.

0: Let us pray. O God, as we truly receive in this sacrament the body of your only begotten Son, grant, we pray, that we may recognize him with the Apostle Thomas by faith as our Lord and our God, and proclaim him by our deeds and by our life, who lives and reigns forever and ever.
1: Amen.
0: The Lord be with you.
1: And with your spirit.
0: May Almighty God bless you, the Father, and the Son, and the Holy Spirit.
1: Amen.
0: Go and announce the gospel of the Lord.
1: Thanks be to God.

0: Saint Michael the Archangel, defend us in battle. Be our defense against the wickedness and snares of the devil. May God rebuke him, we humbly pray. And do thou, O Prince of the heavenly host, by the power of God, thrust into hell Satan and all the evil spirits who prowl about the world seeking the ruin of souls. Amen.
1: Prayer of Deliverance. Almighty God and Father, we beg thee, through the intercession and help of the archangels Saint Michael, Raphael, and Gabriel, for the deliverance of our brothers and sisters who are enslaved by the evil one, from anxiety, sadness, and obsessions.
2: We implore thee, deliver us, O Lord.
1: From hatred, fornication, and envy.
2: We implore thee, deliver us, O Lord.
1: From thoughts of jealousy, rage, and death.
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1: From every form of sinful sexuality.
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1: Thou who said, "Peace I leave with you, my peace I give unto you," grant that through the intercession of the Virgin Mary, we may be liberated from every demonic influence and enjoy thy peace always. In the name of Christ our Lord. Amen.
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2: On a Friday, it's July 3rd, 2026, an early happy 4th of July to all of our listeners this morning, and welcome to a very special Independence Day, well, kind of, close to it, special program for Catholic Connection on this Friday as we move into this most important weekend of our country's history, the 250th anniversary, and of course the big 4th of July celebration. We have a wonderful show for you this morning. We are pre-recorded. This is a special edition, as I mentioned, because our team, of course, has this day off. And I do hope that wherever you are, that you are safe and that you are planning some very fun things with your family and with your friends. And most of all, I do hope that you will make it to Mass today and tomorrow and, of course, Sunday, because we have so much for which to be grateful and thankful in this great country of ours. So we have a number of great interviews for you this morning. But before we get to that, I do want to suggest something, to take a look at the words to one of my favorite hymns that's often played this time of year, the Battle Hymn of the Republic. Now, God did not give me it with a singing voice, so I won't be putting you through this, but I would suggest listening to it and really listening closely to the lyrics. It's very powerful, very powerful, very patriotic hymn, but also a very Christian hymn. And one of my favorite verses happens to be verse 5, in the beauty of the lilies, Christ was born across the sea with a glory in his bosom that transfigures you and me. As he died to make men holy, let us die to make men free while God is marching on. Amen to that. Happy 4th of July, friends. Let's give you a quick rundown. We have a great lineup for you. Sat down with a number of people, including, if you remember, Dr. Stephen White. He's going to be talking to us this first hour about a beautiful program, a new temporary exhibit highlighting St. John Paul II's reflections on the principles inscribed in the founding documents which gave birth to this nation of ours. So it'll be wonderful. He'll give us all the details. And then we're going to be talking to the one, the only Bill Donahue, of course, from the Catholic League, to wrap up this first hour. Two segments with Bill, two segments with Dr. White. And Bill is going to be taking a look at religious freedom, taking a look at some of the issues that are affecting our country right now, and just talking about our own roots. So that is the first hour of the program. Hour number two, another great interview for you. We are going to be talking with Dr. Michael Breidenbach. And we're going to be talking about America at 250, looking at our birthday, as well as a history of religious liberties. This is a very patriotic show today. I think you're really going to enjoy it. And then last but not least, thinking of patriotism, how about practicing that at home? Carrie Gress, she's an amazing teacher and speaker in the Catholic faith, and she's an author also. And she has a beautiful magazine and a beautiful ministry dedicated to getting back to the basics and bringing theology to the home. And she's done a terrific job of putting together a summary of ideas, recipes, history of the flag, how to display Old Glory. I mean, it's just amazing what she has done with this segment. So that's a look at the hour today, or first hour and second hour, I should say, on a Friday morning. Again, it is July 3rd, and we are welcoming you to this very special edition of Catholic Connection. So we will get started with our interviews, and I hope you have a beautiful 4th of July weekend. Great to have Stephen White back with us again here on Catholic Connection, especially for such a patriotic day and weekend and show. So much to discuss. Stephen began his tenure as executive director of the St. John Paul II National Shrine earlier this year. Prior to his arrival at the shrine, he served for 7 years as executive director of the Catholic Project at the Catholic University of America, where, among other things, he oversaw the groundbreaking national study of Catholic priests and produced the award-winning podcast Crisis, Clergy Abuse in the Catholic Church. He has a very distinguished resume, but in order so we have as much time with him as possible, we'll get right to it. Stephen, happy early 4th of July, and so excited to talk to you about this exhibit related to Pope St. John Paul II. Great to hear from you again. Thanks for being on the program. Tell us about this new temporary exhibit highlighting St. John Paul II's reflections on the principles of the founding documents. How did this come about, first of all?
3: Yeah, well, we wanted to commemorate the 250th anniversary of the founding of the United States. But being a shrine dedicated to Pope John Paul II, we went back and looked at the various things that he had said during his visits to the United States, but also to American leaders when he met with them overseas, to see what John Paul II had to say about America and about the American founding in particular. And there's actually a lot there. There's a lot to be discovered and uncovered. His reflections on America, over the 8 trips he took to the United States through his life, including many of them as Pope, he often reflected on what it means what America means both to the American people in this experiment in ordered liberty, but also to the rest of the world. And so we wanted to be able to present that to our visitors in a way that sort of really unpacks some of the really interesting things that John Paul II had to say about the United States, but also to get a sort of a personal sense by including sort of artifacts and images from his visits here. It's neat to go to see a place where you're from and to see Pope John Paul II visiting that. I didn't see him when he came to Chicago in 1979, for example, but my dad was there. My brother were there. So it was neat to be able to see images from those visits from places that I know, that where I grew up. So both the intellectual side, so really seeing what he had to say about the United States and the importance of our understanding of freedom for ourselves and for the rest of the world, but also then to see it sort of in the context of the places that we know and love, was really cool.
2: Yeah, I would love to see this, because I covered him as a reporter, first in radio when he came to Detroit when I was still doing radio news, and then later when he came to the East Coast, New York City, and went up and down the coast. I was at both events covering it as a reporter, and it was just phenomenal, and I'll never forget it as long as I live. So if you wouldn't mind, give us the dates of this special exhibit, New Birth of Freedom, St. John Paul II, the United States of America, and kind of walk us through, Stephen, if you would.
3: Yeah, so it opened at the beginning of this month, at the beginning of June, and it will stay open at least through August 9th. We're discussing the possibility of extending it further so that more people can come and see it. But as of right now, it's up through at least the 9th of August. But as I said, sort of half of the exhibit looks at the words of John Paul II, specifically pertaining to America and the American founding. The promise both for Americans and for the rest of the world of the Declaration of Independence and what that accomplished. I think it's easy for us 250 years later to see it as sort of the success of that project, the success of the Declaration of Independence as something inevitable because it happened. But it was really a near-run thing, and I think one thing that Pope John Paul II draws our attention to is to the fragility, the promise, but also the fragility of freedom. It's not something that can be taken for granted. It's not something that, because we won it once in the past, that guarantees it forever in the future. It requires people who are dedicated to certain virtues, who have an understanding of the contingency of freedom, that if we don't use it well, if we use it selfishly, that it becomes no kind of freedom at all. But as he would put it, that true freedom is always tied to the truth. And so that we have a kind of vocation as Americans to live our freedom well for our own sake, but also for the sake of future generations. So half of the exhibit really looks at that, and the rest looks at his visits to the United States.
2: So are there videos or film clips, or is it very, is it interactive, or what will it be like walking through?
3: Yeah, so we have panels detailing all of the things that he said. There's some audio clips you can hear him. I believe the audio clip we have playing is from a visit he made to Battery Park in New York, in Manhattan. You'll see artifacts from his visits, so tchotchkes from the 70s and 80s in a lot of cases, Pope masks and bumper stickers, maps of where he visited. You'll see artifacts like gifts that were presented to him from presidents of the United States. There's some pretty interesting things from a number of different presidents that we have from our own collection. And then things like we have a chair that he used during his visit. I think it was in 1979 when he came to give a talk at Catholic University, which is right across the street from where we are. And so it was the chair that he used there. There's a kind of a funny story behind that chair apparently was just sort of pulled from someone's office to be used for the occasion. And in one afternoon, it went from just a chair in someone's office to a relic that's now taken up residency in our permanent collection here. So there was a lot of work going back, not only to tell the story of John Paul II and his reflections on America, and to tell the story of his visits and what he focused on during those visits, but also to go through our own collections here at the Shrine and pull out these artifacts that we've had for many years to help sort of fill in some of the color in the interest of what it was like to visit. One interesting tidbit, people who wanted to hear the Pope, they could go see him in person if that was a possibility, but you could also, in a lot of the cases, you could buy a record, a vinyl record of the recordings of his speeches.
2: Goodness.
3: So we have some of those on display. Yeah, it's sort of a very different time in the 70s and 80s. But it's really delightful, and I hope people will enjoy it when they come to visit.
2: Well, I would imagine, knowing as much as we do, because, if you're about my age, maybe a little younger, but remembering him so well and how much freedom meant to him, considering what he went through in terms of being from Poland and everything he knew about World War II and what he had seen. So being able to really dive into the documents and studying, as he always did when he made a trip abroad, it must have been very moving for him. And the phrase, a new birth of freedom, is he took that originally from Lincoln, correct?
3: Yeah, that's correct. What you say about his experience as a Pole is really important. Not only did he experience, he was born during the Second Polish Republic that followed the First World War and didn't last very long, right? The Second World War put an end to that. But there had been another Polish Republic before that, started shortly after the American founding. And that didn't last very long either. So he understood really the precariousness of freedom. It's not a given that just because you win one political victory or you establish one kind of government that it will last and endure. And so as a Pole, knowing his history but also his lived experience with totalitarianism through the 20th century, he really understood just how precious America's experience of freedom was, both, of course, for the American people, but also for everyone else. The world looks to the United States, and I think still does, as an example that this is an experiment that can work. It's not inevitable that it will work, but it can, and it requires a real sort of sense of gratitude, first of all, for what we have, but also a willingness to live the kinds of lives that will preserve that freedom for us and for other people. And that's something the church has a lot to say about, not just John Paul II, but a lot to say about what does human freedom mean? How do we live it well? How do we preserve it for ourselves and for others?
2: Talking with Stephen White, Executive Director of the JP2 National Shrine in our nation's capital, and we're discussing specifically a beautiful exhibit, A New Birth of Freedom, St. John Paul II and the United States of America. So have you been seeing an increase in visitors, given all the activities that we've had, especially leading up to this big weekend for the 4th of July, and the interest with all the different events going on and all the momentum? I mean, there's so much talk about the United States of America, people coming from all over the world here for, parts of the World Cup. What are you hearing and seeing in terms of busyness in D.C. and attendance, and what are you hoping for before we take a break?
3: Yeah, well, I'm excited for all the visitors we've had and for all that will are yet to come. One other thing that happened that sort of fell into our lap just in last week, so we had to hurry to get it up. The major relics of St. Margaret Mary Alacoque, the Apostle of the Sacred Heart, are here at the Shrine right now and will be here through the 4th of July. So people who come can venerate her relics. They can venerate the first-class relics of Pope John Paul II. And so St.
2: Wow. Okay, let's take a break
3: and
2: pick this up on the other side, because that's huge. And an opportunity through tomorrow to check that out for July 4th. And, of course, this exhibit will be on for a little while. August. We'll be right back.
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9: 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It never existed. Even in the abyss before space and time, there was the Trinity, one God who is a communion of persons. And not only is He with you, He surrounded you with angels and saints. When Elisha the prophet was surrounded by an army that wanted to kill him, his servant was terrified until he had a vision. He saw horses and chariots of fire all around Elisha. You might be in a hospital, experiencing a broken relationship, or feeling rejected because of your faith, but you're surrounded by an unseen army. You're part of the body of Christ, connected with people all over the world struggling just as you are. And you have Jesus at your side, who experienced the pain of isolation, so that when you feel really lonely, you'd have someone to feel really lonely with. This is Chris Stefanik from RealLifeCatholic.com.
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12: It's Jesus on Tour this week on Beacon of Truth as we stop and take a look at the different places Jesus has been.
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2: Wishing you a beautiful 4th of July weekend on this July 3rd, 2026, a very special edition of Catholic Connection. For this beautiful holiday and anniversary of our nation, on the phone with us, or I should say online with us, is Stephen White, the executive director of the beautiful JP2 Shrine in D.C. We're talking about a new birth of freedom, St. John Paul II and the United States of America. The St. John Paul II National Shrine celebrating the 250th anniversary of the Declaration of Independence with this new temporary exhibit highlighting St. John Paul II's reflections on the principles inscribed in the founding documents which gave birth to a new nation, the United States of America. Now, as Stephen mentioned in the previous segment, but if you're just joining us, the exhibit includes photos, artifacts, memorabilia from his seven visits to the U.S., including his pre-papal trip to multiple cities, including Philadelphia, all the way back in 1979. The materials, including items from the Shrine's museum collection, and digital loans sent by dioceses, museums, and universities from across the country. So, Stephen, how long did it take you to collect all of these different items for this beautiful exhibit?
3: Well, the work on this exhibit began before I even arrived at the Shrine in March. So the idea was laid down. First, you had to work out sort of what story do we want to tell and how do we want to tell it. And then once that sort of script, as it were, is laid out, our team at Mission and Ministry, led by Dr. Grattan Brown, fantastic work.
2: Mm-hmm.
3: They went through and went through our own archives to pick out the artifacts that would help tell this story, and then reached out to dioceses and other institutions around the country to see if they had any artifacts or assets, including digital photographs that they had rights to and things like that, that we could incorporate into the exhibit. We even had a gift of a loan of a photograph from the Scalia family of Pope John Paul II meeting the Scalias. So it was really a collaborative effort. Great job from our mission and ministry team, and I think people will really enjoy it.
2: Yeah, it sounds absolutely wonderful. So I know that you also wanted to mention, and you started to mention it before the break, some other special relics that people can venerate.
3: Yeah, the major relics of St. Margaret Mary Alacoque, the apostle of the Sacred Heart, are here at the Shrine through the 4th of July. So there's if you're in the D.C. area, if you haven't been already, swing by and you'll have a chance to venerate those relics before they move on to Baltimore and then back on up to New Haven. Of course, we have the first-class relic of Pope John Paul II for veneration. So it's a shrine, first and foremost. So it's a great place to come and encounter the saints and through them encounter our Lord. And we hope that people will make the time during the busy festival weekend to come down and pay us a visit.
2: Has the interest, given all the publicity for the 250th and all the things leading up to this week, and of course, as I mentioned, this weekend, are you finding more people interested in coming to the Shrine?
3: Yeah, it's been really wonderful to hear from people. It's kind of funny, even from friends of mine who hear about the Shrine through Catholic media or some of our new exhibits, and they'll get, this sounds great, I got to make sure to get down there. Can I get a VIP tour? Well, we'll see. But yeah, there's been some great buzz, and we're looking forward to welcoming everybody to the Shrine.
2: In terms of the age group, I'm sure this is appropriate for all ages, obviously, but would you like more young people to see it, or baby boomers, those of us who remember JP2? What's on your mind for the audience, do you think?
3: Well, there really are those two audiences. I think there's the people who remember John Paul II and love sort of being reminded of him and his legacy. I'm sort of on the young end of what we call the John Paul II generation. And I think so for those folks, that this is a real chance to remember what was so great and special about him and his pontificate. For younger people who don't know him and don't remember his pontificate, I think this exhibit in particular, but also our permanent exhibit in the lower level, is a great chance to meet him, to really find out what was so remarkable about this man, about this life. To get to know him, not just his sort of towering intellectual legacy or his magisterial legacy or his sort of role in world history, but to see what made him holy. What made him so attractive was he lived his life in a way that he was transparent to Christ. People met him and through him came to know our Lord better. I think ultimately that was what made him great. That's why we consider him a saint. It was because of that holiness and that example of what it means to be a radically converted disciple of Christ. So I think for younger people, who a lot of them, their sort of expectations for what a pope is and what a pope does, I think it is a chance for them to learn how much of that comes from the example of Pope John Paul II, how he transformed the office of the papacy in a lot of ways, with his world travels, with his engagement with young people, his founding of World Youth Day. All of that comes from his pontificate. And so for young people who don't know him, don't know him as well, or don't remember him, this is a great opportunity for them to sort of dip into the waters and discover a really, truly remarkable life who transformed the church and the world in some remarkable ways not that long ago.
2: Yeah, absolutely. Talking with Stephen White, Executive Director of the St. John Paul II National Shrine, more specifically, because obviously of this season in which we're in, with 4th of July coming up tomorrow, we have a special edition of Catholic Connection this morning. We're talking about a new birth of freedom, St. John Paul II and the United States of America. It's a beautiful exhibit at the Shrine. I wanted to share something with you, and you said introducing young people to him, so I decided to try and do that last week. Hopefully it made an impression. I spoke at the EWTN Academy, which is for young professionals. It's pursuing media, Catholic media in particular, and also some of them are already graduated from college. Most are still in college. But these quotes, Stephen, I think really summarize, even I think connected in some way, even though you may not have these quotes involved, but some way to his heart and who he is and how he understood the importance of

0: truth. You are instruments of understanding among people and of peace among nations. I read that in a journalism magazine as a journalism student at that time. I cut it out. It's still at my home studio. It's also at my office here in Italy, and I look at it all the time to remind me of what I'm supposed to be doing. But he just seems to get and understand things at a different level, don't you think?
1: Yeah, he had a great sense of the adventure, I think, of what it means to be a Christian disciple, right? That what is asked of us is not necessarily easy, but it's dramatic and ultimately rewarding. Whether that is in a particular vocation, like in a journalist or fatherhood or in the priesthood, family life. He had a real understanding that people want to be called to more. They don't want to be made comfortable. I think sometimes we think we do, but what he had a real insight, especially with young people, that if you ask more of them and encourage them and give them the tools along the way, they'll rise to tremendous things. And I think he not only spoke beautifully about that, about the height of the human vocation, but also was an example of it. I think for young people especially, he is a great source of inspiration, both in his words, but also in his example.
0: Yeah, it must be exciting for you to be there and to have the opportunity to see up close and personal all these different items that represent his incredible life.
1: Yeah, it's there's something wonderful about being able to see and hold and touch artifacts from parts of history that I remember or that I've seen and heard about. This isn't just the case for things having to do with John Paul II. I mean, everybody loves a nice artifact or a memory of some time long past. But to be able to have so much of that here at the Shrine, so much of it for people to see, being the executive director, I have privileges and get to go in to see our own collections in a way that most people don't. But it really is remarkable and very special. And I hope lots of people will come down, as I said earlier, to get to know John Paul II and through him to meet our Lord. That's what this place is for, and hopefully all of our work is really helping to bring that across.
0: And again, it runs through, how long is it going to be at the Shrine?
1: The new exhibit will be open through August 9th at least. We're thinking about extending it beyond that to meet increased demand. August 9th, between now and August 9th, you can be sure to find it here at the John Paul Shrine.
0: Awesome. Well, happy 4th of July to you, our friend Stephen White from the beautiful jp2shrine.org. And again, through August 9th, this wonderful exhibit, A New Birth of Freedom, St. John Paul II and the United States of America. JP2Shrine.org, the initial J, P, the number 2, Shrine.org. We'll be right back.
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1: What an amazing weekend. It is a Friday, July 3rd. A lot of folks have the day off for the holiday tomorrow. God bless this great country, United States of America, 250 years, all kinds of celebrations going on, including with our dear friend, Dr. Bill Donahue, fearless leader of the Catholic League, author, speaker, and an amazing brother in the Lord. Bill, let me be among the many to wish you a beautiful 4th of July. God bless America. How are you, my friend?
2: Oh, yes, and God bless you and all of your listeners. This is a wonderful time in America.
1: Isn't it interesting? I know we're going to talk about your billboard in Times Square and some of the other wonderful posts that you have on your website and social media about this big weekend. But we were talking in preparation for this interview that you have so many people coming over for the World Cup from all over the world. They are raving about Americans, about our food, about our places, the beauty. They are just raving about it, and so many people on the left are upset about the fact that they're having a great time in this country. How does that make any sense?
2: Yeah, you know, I saw this when I was a college professor, and when Ronald Reagan won in 1980, I came on the campus, and you would think you were in a funeral parlor. All these professors, they're so dark, and they're looking down, and they're unhappy. They were so upset that Reagan won, and he won easily. And then when he won even easier in 84, wow, you really thought that you're in a dungeon. there are people, and professors tend to be among the worst. And I don't mean all of them, obviously, but too many of them. They do kind of wallow in negativity. They look at the dark side. And I think there's a reason for that. It's a way of morally uplifting themselves. Because what they're saying is that it's too bad most Americans are so stupid, they're not brilliant like the way we are, and they come to the realization that this is not a country to celebrate anything. But you know, we see it, and we're unusual. It's kind of a Gnostic quality to them. They have this little secret that no one else can share. And it's a sad way to live, and by the way, so many of them live their own lives that are a total mess. Which is very interesting if you look at how they project. But look, so you're never going to get rid of these people. And too many of them are in the professoriate, and they do affect other people, the young people, what they're thinking. They don't seem to understand that, you know, if you're going to talk about America's dark side, good, let's do it. The same is true of individuals. I don't have the time to go into right now, but one person who's an American, who's a tremendous American, who made an incredible contributions to our society, had a terribly flawed personal life. I'm talking about Martin Luther King, a terribly flawed Martin. Does that take away from? No, you put it in balance. Yes, right. We had slavery. The whole rest of the world, by the way, had slavery. The only country in the entire world in the late 18th century that didn't have slavery was England. It was Britain. So, no, we can talk about that and why it's been so common and the like. But, you know, if you just want to focus in on the dark side of good nations or the dark side of good people like Martin Luther King, the reason I bring him up is because would that be fair to just focus in on Martin Luther King Day, on his dark side? Of course
1: not.
2: We're celebrating
1: not.
2: The good things that he did, and we're celebrating the good things that America has done, which is why people want to keep coming here. But it's an unfair perception, and it's being driven by people like Time Magazine and Washington Post. They've got all kinds of articles reminding America, remember, you've got a dark side. Well, guess what? When Hitler came into power, who wrote some very nice pieces about him? Washington Post, New York Times, Time Magazine. Oh yeah, this is undisputable. So I don't need lectures when people have their own dark side, if we want to harp on that. I mean, how dark can we get that you're so obsessed and fixated on this? They really are upset that Americans are so happy to celebrate, and people are celebrating, as you rightfully said. People who are in this country right now in the World Cup, they're celebrating America. Too bad the professoriate can't get along with it.
1: But also the media, as you mentioned, Bill, and by the way, if you're just joining us on this Friday, July 3rd, chatting with a regular guest, a wonderful guest, Dr. Bill Donahue, a sociologist, best-selling author, speaker, president of the Catholic League, you see the media criticizing those people coming here for the World Cup and just loving everything about our country, as I mentioned earlier. But at the same time, they talk about how bad the country is, and don't forget slavery, don't forget our dark side. Then why are they so pro-immigration? That makes no sense, because if this is such a horrible place and we're so horrible, why do you want open borders? Why don't you want more reasonable controls, as our catechism teaches and gives us that opportunity? There's such a disconnect there.
2: Well, in the case of the more extreme elements, I don't know if there is a disconnect. They what they really want is illegal immigration. Why would they want
1: that?
2: Well, if you get enough people on the dole, when you vote, you're not going to vote against the person who's feeding you. I mean, the Democrats know this. I mean, if you take a look in this country on all the people who are on the dole or who are working for the government in one way or another, how hard can it be? I mean, you if you wanted to vote for somebody other than a Democrat, you're voting against your own economic interest. And they understand mm-hmm. that. So we're not talking here about, you know, legal migration to this country. The people on the left, they want the illegals to come in, and then when they're here illegally, they don't want ICE to arrest them. It's just the same people who want to open up the borders are the same people who don't want them arrested, because they don't have the best interest of America in mind. Now there's a minority of them, but they're a powerful minority, and they're funded by the likes of Singham and Soros and the others and some of the foundations. Yeah, there's a tight network of these people. But they don't have the best interest of America in mind, and I say that regrettably, because the average person, of course, is a good American, but I don't think the average American understands how deep this is. There's a hatred in this country, and these people are well-heeled.
1: And they're not really concerned about the illegal immigrants coming in. They want them here for their own selfish purposes, because I don't see them embracing them when they come into their own backyard. We talked about this, I think, a few months ago, what happened with Martha's Vineyard when some of the immigrants were sent there. They were all about kicking them out.
2: Well, isn't that always the case? You know, it's just like the people say defund the police. They live in gated communities. They have their own drivers. They
1: armed guards and everything
2: their
1: else.
2: Their own security.
1: Yeah.
2: Mm-hmm. I mean, Ilhan Omar and all these. Take a look at the mayor of New York City, Mayor Mondani. I have police friends of mine who have told me, and some of them don't even know each other as police, so these are independent anecdotes that I'm getting. They've told me that he insists on the top flight police protection for himself. Meanwhile, he was associated with the defund the police and abolish the prisons. That's what he said at one time. He's got to move back from that. But you want to abolish the prisons and you want to get rid of the police, but yet you demand extra protection for yourself? See, this is the thing that drives the average patriotic American crazy. What is going on here with these democratic socialists? Mondani has been working with the democratic socialists to get rid of the Democrats, the incumbent Democrats. That's just how far they've gone. And by the way, the idea of democratic socialists is an oxymoron. There's nothing mm-hmm. democratic about socialism as we've
1: exactly.
2: seen in history.
1: Mm-hmm. Well, they put it in front to make it sound like we're talking democracy and that we're going to treat people fairly. Let's talk a little bit about the celebration. What are you celebrating this weekend? When we come back, I want to highlight what you're so proud of to be an American. I'll share my thoughts as well. We both come from immigrant families. You're an Irish American. I'm an Italian American. Our families worked very, very hard to come here and to stay here. So much to celebrate this weekend. God bless the United States of America. Happy 250th. We'll be right back.
3: I thought it would fade with time. It didn't. Years later, it still hits me. I didn't even think it counted. After all, I didn't decide to end the pregnancy. That was her choice. But it stayed with me anyway. Then I found Project Joseph. Other men, same story. No judgment. It helped.
4: Project Joseph. A confidential retreat for men. August 29th through the 30th. Call or text 469-720-2273. You don't have to carry this alone.
5: I couldn't tell anyone I was pregnant.
6: I know. 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
5: I knew there was no way I could raise a baby alone.
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5: Are you suffering from a decision that ended a pregnancy? 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
6: They said it would be quick and would solve everything.
5: No one would ever know, but I know.
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1: And a safe 4th of July weekend, 250th anniversary. This is a big celebration for the United States of America. God bless America and all those in the military who have fought for this country and for the freedom for Bill and I to speak on the radio. The First Amendment, freedom of the press, all of that has been a gift that has been handed down to us from our founding fathers and all the men and women who fought for this great country of ours. So, Bill, I'll go to you first, then I'll add my two cents. What are you most excited about for 250 years? What does it mean to you personally and your family?
2: Well, I come from a family of immigrants. I was raised by my Irish grandparents, all in law enforcement, typical Irish kind of stock. I'm a veteran myself, served during the Vietnam War period. And thank you. And there's so much. I think what you just mentioned, the First Amendment, now that was 1791. We had in 1788, we had the Constitution was ratified, and of course, 1776, the Declaration. Yeah, I would say the Constitution is so important because without the Constitution, you don't have federalism, federal, state, local government. You don't have separation of powers. You don't have the executive, legislative, and judicial branches all balancing each other, working that way intentionally. So that's important. But our founding document, the Declaration, written by Jefferson, talks about the inalienable rights of people. Now, that we didn't have inalienable rights for everybody at that time. Obviously, we had slavery. But he put in motion that in the Constitution in 1808, the Atlantic slave trade would disappear. And he was the president at that time, and he made it disappear. The point is this: we couldn't have had a union at that time if we insisted on abolishing slavery then, which was a common institution all over the world. So I'm not trying to justify it, but people like Aristotle just couldn't even envision a society without it. It just seemed to be the norm as such. But the Declaration was what inspired Martin Luther King, for example. He said, listen, these rights there that are inalienable, they have not been delivered yet, but we have a Declaration which provides the framework, and we're going to capitalize on that. And he made good on that promise. And I love in 1791, December the 15th, we had the Bill of Rights. The First Amendment, of course, freedom of religion, the first freedom. That's the first one mentioned. And, of course, freedom of the press, assembly, the right to freedom of the press, to petition grievances against our government. Yet that makes me very proud, because without religious freedom and freedom of speech in particular, you can't have a free society. And it's been threatened. It's being threatened today by many on the left, which is why I commend President Trump for the Religious Liberty Commission and their fine report, which the Catholic League played a major role in contributing a trove of documents to them. And I commend all the men and women who served on that commission. Now, we have a lot to be proud of in this country. And you know, it's not a matter of just wearing your Americanism on your sleeve. We're saying, listen, yeah, we can do better, and we have done better with different segments of the population, but I don't compare American to some utopia on a professor's blackboard. I compare America historically. What were other countries like in the past? What were we like in the past? And look at cross-culturally today. Let's take the status of women. Let's take the status of minorities. Let's take the status of the poor. Let's compare the United States in with those groups to other countries in Africa, in Latin America, in the Middle East, in China, in Japan, in Russia, throughout Europe. Guess what? We come out very well. So that's a realistic index, cross-cultural and historical, and not some pie-in-the-sky blackboard game that is played by some malcontent professor.
1: I thought it was very eye-opening to see so many people coming over, and we were talking about this in the previous segment for the World Cup, and literally saying on their TikTok videos and other social media outlets, we've been lied to about America, and raving about the people, how kind they were to them, how welcome they felt in all these different states that are hosting different events and or watching parties, so, you know, different types of gatherings going on. I think that says so much, and they're talking about how beautiful the country is, how warm everyone is, and I'm so proud that they're having such a great time, because I would say the vast majority of Americans, we are welcoming, we are loving and kind.
2: Absolutely. And the people who are, again, on the dark side, what exactly do they want? I mean, is there a nation that they should say that they're going to recognize that we should emulate? Would that be North Korea, maybe? China? How about Iran? Do they like those countries? It's amazing. They keep saying they're going to leave this country and go someplace else, but they always seem to stay, with the exception of Rosie O'Donnell.
1: Exactly. I have to give her credit. At least she put her money where her mouth is and went over to Ireland. I feel sorry for your fellow Irishman over there, but, you know, yeah.
2: The others keep whetting our appetite and keep teasing us. They say they're ready. I thought their bags have been packed now for years, but they still keep hanging around. We know why they're hanging around, too, because the greatest freedom, the greatest prosperity that exists is right here. And you mentioned these people coming over here for the World Cup, they made their decision about America based on real life experiences.
1: Exactly.
2: They didn't make it on the basis of a book that somebody wrote because he's got an animus against American society and he wants a Marxist kind of an outcome. That's usually always the case here. No, when you ask people who had real life experiences, that contrasts very sharply with those people who will give you the propaganda, the Howard Zinn kind of understanding of American history, which is a package of lies and half-truths woven together and then sold to unsuspecting students. If I just walked into a classroom and all I did was talk about the negative things about any individual, people would say, is there anything good to say about that person? Or do the same thing with a nation. Now, they wouldn't allow us to go into the classroom and just speak about how great America is without any flaws at all, and that would be dishonest. We do have our flaws, just as individuals do. But why is it that they're okay with this fixation, this obsession of speaking about the dark side, but never the good things they want about America? Now, the problem is with them. Our nation's most vociferous extreme critics are the problem. It's not the nation. It's them.
1: Absolutely. Talking with Bill Donahue, our good friend, of course, Dr. Bill Donahue, sociologist, best-selling author, speaker, president of the wonderful Catholic League, as we are celebrating our nation's 250th anniversary this weekend. It's a Friday, July 3rd. Thank you so much for listening. Many of you may be getting ready for that weekend barbecue or having family over, and just remember to thank God for this great nation of ours, and maybe you'll be able to go to Mass today in addition, obviously, to this weekend. I can remember my Italian grandparents, and I'm 100% Italian, both sides all the way back, and being so proud to be able to bring family here, and some came very young, the others came a little bit older. They were my father's parents, already married when they came over from Calabria, but they were so excited about living in America, so much so that they wanted all of their children and the grandchildren to speak English and to speak it well. They spoke Italian to each other, but it was so important for them to assimilate because they were so proud to be Americans and wanted to make a life for their families here. Not that they were ignoring their background as Italian Americans. We still had those or Italians. We still had those traditions, but they were so proud, Bill, of being able to have the opportunity to raise a family in America.
2: Well, you know, it's interesting, too, and I had very similar stories with my family, Irish, but it's very similar. I looked at a study here a couple of years ago on patriotism, and I wanted to find out who were the most likely to be patriotic and the least likely to be patriotic. And this one surprised me, but the most patriotic Americans by class now, by economic class, are the poorest of the poor. The poorest segment of American society, they are the most patriotic. Now, and the Democrats versus Republicans, the Democrats would be the least patriotic, Republicans the most. Young people, least patriotic. So that's because of what they're taught in the schools. But, you know, it's interesting that the people who have benefited the most from America's bounty, the ones who are living a life of affluence and they've college educated and they have good jobs and they're getting a good education, why are these people the most likely then to be the most hypercritical? We've been raising a nation of brats in some cases, not in all cases, but you know what exactly do they compare us to? You have to compare apples with apples. You don't compare apples with oranges, and that's what we've been doing. We've been comparing America to some pie in the sky idea of the utopian society. They did that during the Enlightenment, back in the 17th century. And that creates nothing but problems. Obviously, when you compare any person or any nation to an ideal, you're going to find a gap. And so they make that then, that's the source of their anger. There's an American creed. Well, that's right. It takes a while before people can unfold. And by the way, history is loaded with people who were oppressed. And once they become and get in charge, guess what they do? They often become the new oppressor.
1: Yes.
2: So very few people come to the nation, get to the table with their hands clean. When I see that the Nation magazine, for example, has been around since the Civil War, and it's hammering America today. The Nation magazine was one of the greatest heroes they had in their history was a man by the name of Joseph Stalin, who killed people by the tens of millions in the Soviet Union. And they're going to lecture us in America about how we had slavery? No, we got rid of slavery in the 1860s. They didn't get rid of it in Africa until the 1980s, and it still exists in some places today, such as Mamdani's home country of Uganda and Ilhan Omar's home country of Somalia. Yeah, so for these people, they have the hubris, the gall to lecture us. No, we don't need that from people who come to their hands with their hands so filthy as they do.
1: Yeah, absolutely. Okay, we only have, I can't believe we only have 3 minutes left. There's so many other questions I have for you. All right, let's talk a little bit before we wrap up about the report you did on the Washington's Valley Forge prayer.
2: Yeah, I saw a piece in NPR on the website saying that casting doubt on did Washington really pray in the woods and, you know, he was kneeling and whatnot. So why are they so upset about this?
1: They just can't stand these images of people praying. I mean, it just drives them nuts.
2: It really does. It drives them crazy. And what if they found out he was praying for the unborn? Boy, they really
1: would. Oh, they would they'd really go off the deep end. Yeah.
2: But anyhow, just to cut to the quick, I looked at this. This is the professor in me after I'm bashing the professors here once in a while. I do like to look at scholarship. And so I read this story, and they're talking about a professor emeritus out of Notre Dame who's casting doubt on the early biographer of George Washington. All right. So he says that he concocted the story.
1: Oh,
2: concocted to fabricate it. So I looked at the evidence. The evidence was the footnote which drove you to one of his books. That was cute. And then I went to his book, and then I tried to search where did he get his information? And he cited two other books. So I got a hold of those two other books. And guess what? Nobody was able to disprove what a Quaker by the name of Potts said when he saw Washington praying on his knees in the woods, and this was confirmed also by a Princeton scholar who wrote about this situation. Now, all I'm saying is, wouldn't I trust people who are closer to the event back in the late 18th century,
1: right,
2: as opposed to people today in the 20th century who have an agenda?
1: Well, also, that's called, is very simply called confirmation bias. They went out and looked for people who agreed with them and then said, oh, this is real, and tried to make it sound official because they were authors.
2: Right. But when they come out and they say that there is some truth to this claim, and in the images, and Washington did pray, though perhaps not that way. What do you mean, though perhaps? But no, that means perhaps he did. And there is some truth. What truth? You just told us it was concocted. You see, when you actually go ahead, and I've done this many times before, when you look at the original sources of the people that these people are quoting, they often don't match. Now, you would think an honest scholar would say, I can't cite that. because if somebody finds out, it doesn't back up my wild-eyed conclusion. I'll look pretty stupid. I guess they assume nobody will check. I did. And guess what? They're the ones who come out looking pretty dark, quite frankly, to use that phrase again. No, they get so excited because they're trying to say that all these patriotic Americans are going to be singing God Bless America and whatnot. It upsets them. The problem, as I said before, Teresa, is them. It's not America. It's our nation's most vociferous critics.
1: Yep, but we say God bless America. Bill, happy 4th, and God bless you when you work at the Catholic League. We'll be right back.
9: This is a Pro-Life Minute with doctors Stephen and Gracie Christie.
10: Steve, as a doctor, this argument really burns me up. Abortion is simply a normal part of women's health care and a critical element of women's reproductive health. What's your answer to that?
11: Right. I simply ask, when did lethally injecting a living unborn child or tearing it limb from limb and suctioning it from his mother's womb somehow become health care? We all know exactly what healthcare is. It's treating the diabetic, it's setting the broken bone, performing open heart surgery. Killing a living unborn child has absolutely nothing to do with healthcare.
10: You know, really, if your healthcare kills people on purpose, then you're clearly doing it wrong. And keep in mind that 95% of all abortions are performed on healthy babies of healthy moms. Abortion is not healthcare.
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12: Welcome to Catholic Blitz. Father Trujillo, you're in the hot seat today. Ooh. Ready for a question?
13: I am.
12: Okay. Who were the Virgin Mary's parents? And you got 1 minute to go.
13: Jesus's grandparents. Okay, no, seriously. It's in the non-biblical book called the Proto-Evangelium of St. James or the Gospel of St. James. It's not part of the Bible. It's not considered inspired, authentic text. However, in that book, we have the names of Saints Joachim and Anne, and we believe those were the legitimate names of Mary's parents. Now, the reason why it's not part of the Bible is because the church considers it non-inspired, but just because it's non-inspired does not mean it's considered non-factual, because Julius Caesar's commentary on the Gallic Wars is considered factual, but it's not inspired text. Mary's parents, Joachim and Anne.
12: Great job. I didn't even have to remind you. Okay, tune in for another episode of Catholic Blitz.
1: What's on your 4th of July menu for this weekend? I'd love to hear your ideas. Normally, what we would do, we are still here in Italy this weekend, but we would do, you know, your typical hamburgers, hot dogs, probably some nice chicken. But of course, we have to, you know, we recognize all of our heritages, right? We'd have to have some Italian sausage on the grill with some peppers and onions and maybe some pasta salad. But whatever you do, enjoy it. Sit down with your family. Praise God and thank God for this incredible country. I just want to read a few more verses of the beautiful Battle Hymn of the Republic. Richard and I were talking about this song, how beautiful it is, this hymn. I have seen him in the watchfires of 100 circling camps. They have builded him an altar in the evening dews and damps. I can read his righteous sentence by the dim and flaring lamps. His day is marching on. He has sounded forth a trumpet that shall never call retreat. He is sifting out the hearts of men before his judgment seat. Oh, be swift, my soul, to answer him. Be jubilant, my feet. Our God is marching on. Indeed he is. Thank you, Jesus. And thank you especially for giving us so many great Catholic saints, past, and of course, so many people that we have presently to thank them for all the great work that they've done to build our country. And we'll continue the conversation in hour number two, brothers and sisters. Very excited about that. As I mentioned, Dr. Michael Breidenbach is going to be joining us. We are going to be taking a look at how we can celebrate both a birthday for our country and a history of religious liberty. And then, as I mentioned earlier, Carrie Gress joins us with theology of the home, patriotism this time around, including some great recipes. We'll be right back.

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1: 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Blessed art thou amongst women, and blessed is the fruit of thy womb, Jesus. Holy Mary, Mother of God, pray for us sinners, now and at the hour of our death. Amen.
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2: 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Today we pray for peace in the Middle East. Lord Jesus Christ, Son of God and Messiah, we glorify your holy name. 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Let all come to recognize the dignity of all, so that everyone may enjoy a good livelihood, security, and peace. 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
5: And I think we all need to admit that there is something in our past that still we carry the wounds of. Some of us are lucky enough to have them be scars, which means they've healed over enough that we cope well. Others of us are still carrying sort of an open wound emotionally or spiritually that keeps us from giving ourselves the license to move on, to create a life of our own that is wholly fulfilling, that is really connected as well as it can be to God and to others and to our best selves. It's amazing to me how much emotional and relationship wounds can really cause us to get stuck, really stuck in the place where they happened. So if we were betrayed by somebody we were in a romantic relationship with, we move on, but we always kind of carry that, can I trust the next person? Can I trust my own instincts about somebody, because that pain was so great we don't want to experience that again, but we're not sure how to get over it or protect ourselves. If we perceive ourselves as having been wounded in some emotional way in childhood by our parents, our grandparents, for whatever reason, large or just kind of chronic, it can really make us feel like we can't move on as adults in so many ways, or even in our own parenting, we're not quite sure what to do with it. There are zillions of ways that we're carrying around baggage, woundedness, that is keeping us from accepting God's healing, God's love, and God's vision of who we're supposed to be. Let's get rid of that today. Let's move toward real healing, real peace, and the real presence of God moving in our lives because he loves us so much. Give us a call today on More to Life at 877-573-7825.
4: Again, that's 877-573-7825. 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Are you having a hard time letting go of past hurts? 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Maybe the hard to get over hurt is a more recent problem, a betrayal by your spouse, a rejection by an adult child, the hurtful things a friend did or said to you, or the way they let you down. 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Every day on More to Life, we take a look at the topic of the day through the lens of St. John Paul's theology of the body. And if you're wondering, well, what is that exactly? And how could it possibly help me heal old hurts? You've come to the right place. So St. John Paul gave us a series of reflections that enable us to discover God's plan for leading a more abundant life and having healthier, holier relationships.
5: St. John Paul II's theology of the body offers profound insights into healing from past wounds, especially those that affect our sense of self, our relationships, our ability to love and to be loved. At the heart of his teaching, the belief that each person is created in the image and likeness of God with a dignity that nothing, no failure, trauma, or sin can erase. This foundational truth is deeply liberating for those who feel like they're being held back by past hurts. Rather than being defined by what has happened to us, the theology of the body reminds us that our true identity is rooted in God's eternal love, and how, through that love, God is constantly working to help us to become the whole, healed, godly, grace-filled people we were created to be.
4: You know, St. John Paul also emphasized in the theology of the body that the body reveals the person and shows that we are made for communion with others. And the fact is, many of these wounds that we're talking about today, especially those related to relationships, stem from distortions of this truth. In other words, times when our bodies or our hearts were not honored, when love was misused or denied. By reclaiming the truth that we are made for self-giving love, not for use or for shame, we can begin to reinterpret our stories in light of God's plan for healing and redemption. You know, importantly, the theology of the body teaches that Christ came not just to redeem our souls, but our bodies and relationships as well. And that means our wounds aren't obstacles to God's grace. Rather, they're places where his mercy can reach us most deeply, through prayer, the sacraments, and by working to cultivate healthy relationships. We can allow God to restore our capacity to trust, to love, to hope again. And that way, St. John Paul II offers not just a theology, but a path of healing, one that moves us from brokenness to wholeness through the transformative power of God's love. And that's what we're talking about today on More to Life. 877-573-7825. Our show is titled Finding Freedom as we talk about overcoming those past wounds that are holding us back.
5: And I just want to emphasize here, you know, as we're praying into this show today, that we are not talking about the get over it and pretend it didn't happen. Just, you know, pull yourself up by your bootstraps and be an adult mindset at all. We are not talking about that. We're talking about allowing God to transform everything we've ever been through in our lives into something that makes us better, stronger, more compassionate, more love-filled, more virtuous, and certainly more healed. And when we take the steps, when we reach out to God's hand, we hold his hand and we say, help me do this, let's do this together, and we're willing to start taking those baby steps one at a time in cooperation with his grace and healing, he can transform everything and help us to be people we can hardly envision ourselves being when we're feeling stuck in our past hurts. Let's start making that happen for you today. Give us a call on More to Life at 877-573-7825. That's 877-573-7825.
4: Let us help you find the grace to forgive, heal, and move on. Let's take our concerns to the Lord, then we'll start taking your calls. In the name of the Father,
5: and the Son, and the Holy Spirit. Amen.
4: Lord Jesus Christ, we bring to you those past hurts, whether they are from our distant past or from the more recent past. But those times when the people in our life have not treated us properly. Times in our life when people have abused our trust, or abused us, betrayed us, let us down, disappointed us in some way, said or done hurtful things. You know, Lord, we want to heal. We want to forgive. But often it's hard to know where to start. Give us the grace that we need and the wisdom that we need to know how to respond to those hurts and make something beautiful out of them. Help us to see these things that we've experienced as truly life-giving. And show us how, through your love, you can make something beautiful out of the worst pain that we've been through, so that we can bear witness to your glory in our lives. We ask all this through the intercession of the Blessed Virgin Mary. And in the name of the Father,
5: the Son, and the Holy Spirit. Amen.
4: Pope St. John Paul the Great,
5: pray for us.
4: 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We're talking about freedom from old wounds, past hurts, those times when the people in our life have let us down in some way, big or small, that we find difficult to get over or get past. 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
4: Hi, Joseph. Welcome to More to Life. What's going on?
8: How you doing?
5: We're doing well. What can we do for you today?
8: I got a nickname called Buddy, so you can call me Buddy.
4: All right, Buddy. What can we do for you today?
8: I'm carrying that hurt. I'll be 66 in December. Mm-hmm. And I mean, it goes all the way back. I'm, you know, cradle Catholic, mm-hmm. 12 years of Catholic school. I've had terrible things happen to me in the Catholic Church. You know, I've gotten into the Pious Ten, the fraternity. You know, I mean, I've been all over. You know,
5: okay.
8: I was 17. I said, "I'll never go into a church again." But that lasted pretty much all of 35. I've been divorced for 44 years. I don't know.
4: It sounds like
8: divine intervention. You know, I mean, I've had so many wonderful things happen to me through God, but I can't seem to hold on to it. It lasts for a year or two of me, you know, of going to baths frequently. You know, I mean, right now I'm on a two-year stint of not even going to church anymore. I did start praying my rosary last week.
5: And you're listening to EWTN now?
4: So how can we help you today? It sounds like, you know, you've had a long journey here.
8: I don't know. I don't know how to let go of this past. These past hurts. I don't know how to let them go. The past pains and suffering, things that happened.
4: How would you know if you did? Can I ask, how would you know if you did let them go? What would that mean to you?
8: How do I know if I did what?
5: How would you know that you let go of those past hurts and were able to move on? What would your experience be like?
4: What would be different in your life?
8: I don't know. I guess maybe I hold a grudge, I guess, or I think I was wronged, but I'll guarantee you, you know, it's a 50-50 street.
4: What have you done to try to heal these hurts? Have you worked with anybody before?
8: I don't know. You know, it's pretty much I try to do it on my own. You know,
4: that's where I want you to start. You know, we can't heal on our own. We can only heal with two things: with God's grace and good help.
5: This would be very much, Joseph, like, let's say you broke your leg, really bad broken leg. If you just say, I'm just going to stay home with this, I'm going to let it heal on its own, I'll be fine, and you never get to a hospital, you never get treated, you never get the bone set, you never get the medication you need to keep it from going septic, you're not going to heal properly, if at all. I mean, you could really keep deteriorating, but at the very least, you're going to end up in kind of permanent pain, limping, and unfortunately, because we are taught to kind of tough it through things, we don't look at emotional and spiritual pain the same way we look at physical pain. Most people would say, oh yeah, I have to go to the doctor because I broke my leg and I've got to go through this process. But we beat ourselves up and somehow tell ourselves we're not worth getting the help that we need when we're hurting emotionally or spiritually.
4: So I think there are two things that I want you to keep in mind, Joseph. The first one is that there's a part of you, okay, that holds on to the hurt because you're trying to protect yourself, right? That's why we hold on to hurt. We it's not that you're carrying a grudge. It's that you're scared of being hurt again. But there are healthier ways to protect ourselves. And the stronger we become, the more healed we are, the less likely we will be hurt again in those same ways. Because we know what to look for, because we know how to avoid dangerous situations, because we know how to make better choices, or whatever those things are. We can learn and heal. And so that part of you that wants to protect you by holding on to the pain, it needs to learn better ways to look out for you and to make sure that moving forward, you can have healthier experiences, healthier relationships, what have you. That's where the expert help comes in, because it's difficult to know what you don't know, you know. And if you don't know better ways to protect yourself and take care of yourself, then you're just going to keep doing the same things over and over again, and you're going to be stuck in the cycle that you described, where you'll experience a moment of grace, and you'll start feeling better, and it'll bring you back to church and start getting your life more in order. But then something else will happen and it'll all fall apart again. Until you learn healthier ways to keep yourself safe, until you learn healthier ways to protect yourself besides holding on to the pain, you're going to be stuck in this cycle. And so I really encourage you, if there's somebody local you'd like to work with, I encourage you to reach out to them. Or if you'd like to find faithful ways to respond to this and you'd like some personal accompaniment, you can reach out to us at CatholicCounselors.com. But I would love for you to allow yourself to be open to receiving that accompaniment and help in healing these hurting parts so that they can learn healthier ways to protect you and take care of you moving forward. That's what they're trying to do. Don't, at the very least, I want you to come away from this call with the insight that you don't have to beat up on yourself for quote-unquote carrying a grudge. Again, that part of you isn't carrying a grudge. It's holding on to the pain so that in the hopes that it can recognize problems before they occur in the future. It's just that that is one of the least efficient ways to look out for yourself.
5: And Joseph, I want to assure you, 100% assure you, that God is there for you and waiting for you and wanting to heal all the wounds and all the mistakes that his fallen children have committed against you. Those weren't him. Those were people making horrible choices. But he's there with you, or you wouldn't have started praying your rosary again 2 weeks ago. 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And the fact that you tuned into this show today that's dealing with this topic that is so important in your life, those are all works of the Holy Spirit. We can't just say, this is my answer, I'm going to come back to church, or I'm going to dip my toe into doing my rosary again, or any of those things. That is the Holy Spirit being present to you and saying, Joseph, I love you and I want to heal you. So choose today to walk with him and to get the accompaniment that you need to begin to solidly work with God to heal these wounds.
4: So if there's more we can do to support you, don't hesitate to reach out to us at CatholicCounselors.com. 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As we head into the 4th of July weekend, we're talking about declaring independence from all those past hurts and pains that hold us back, that have defined us, that have limited us in some way, and whether those are old hurts from childhood or more recent hurts from someone we, you know, our spouse who betrayed us, our adult kids who've rejected us, a friend who's let us down in some way. We want to talk about how to move forward, how to forgive, how to heal, how to get the grace that we need to become those whole, healed, godly, grace-filled people. 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More to Life will continue with your calls coming up after the break. 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
4: I'm Dr. Greg Popcheck. Our show today is titled Finding Freedom as we talk about healing those past wounds that tend to hold us back. 877-573-7825. Joining us right now, Rachel Isaac. She is a pastoral counselor with Catholic Counselors. She specializes in the psychology of success and directs the Catholic Counselors Program in Performance Excellence, where she works with Catholic athletes, performers, executives, and other people who have to perform under pressure. Rachel, welcome more to life.
6: Thank you for having me.
4: And you wanted to share some insights on how we can stop allowing past hurts to define our action steps and move to a feeling of greater peace and freedom. That sounds promising. Where do we start?
6: Often, you know, when we're feeling stuck in those past hurts or situations or dynamics in our life, it's caused by this unconscious habit of letting our feelings dictate our actions. Meaning we allow the hurtful thoughts to take over and we wait for our feelings to change to start taking action towards healthier decisions or things that will lead to reflect the life or the feeling that we want to have. But when we live that way, we're affirming a sense of powerlessness. So to move to a more empowered place and to get unstuck from those past challenges, we need to start taking action steps that reflect how we want to feel rather than how we currently feel. So another way of saying that is instead of letting our feelings dictate our actions, we want to have our actions lead our feelings. So take a step back and write down how you want to feel, not just how you don't want to feel, like, I don't want to feel angry or powerless or unhealthy anymore. Truly write down how you do want to feel, such as, I want to feel empowered, healthy, grounded, etc. Then write down some simple action steps that you can take today to move towards that feeling. So if you want to feel healthy, maybe take a walk for 10 minutes, even if you don't want to. Or if you want to feel more confident, make a conscious effort to stand up straighter and smile and say hi to other people when you see them, rather than just slouching and keeping your gaze at the ground throughout your day. Some people kind of often think about this idea as sort of like faking it till you make it, but it's truly so much more than that, because it's not faking anything. It's taking real action. Sure, when we initially take those action steps, the feeling that we have and the action that we're taking won't align right away, but you're still actually taking the action step. And as we do this over and over, our feelings will follow. It's the beautiful thing about how we were created. Our brain and our body are connected. So when we start taking healthier actions with our body, our brain and our feelings will follow.
4: Well, you know, St. John Paul was famous for saying, become what you are, which is such a strange thing to say, but when you think about it, it's exactly what you're talking about. You know, identify who we are in Christ, that whole, healed, godly, grace-filled person, and lean into that by identifying how we'd like to be, how we'd like to feel, who we'd like to be, and then saying, what's even a small thing I could do today to take one tiny step in that direction? 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
5: 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Hi, I'm Dr. Greg Popchek. Jesus reminds us that the key to receiving mercy is being merciful to others. Being merciful means treating people in a manner that reminds them of their worth in God's eyes. We have lots of chances to practice being merciful all day, but the best place to start is in our marriage and family lives. Here are some ways you can begin being merciful to your spouse and kids and reminding them of what they're worth in God's eyes. First, be demonstrative with your love and affection. Let your spouse and kids feel God's love for them flowing through your arms when you hold them. Second, serve with joy. Remind your spouse and kids how much they're worth to God by taking the time to respond promptly to their concerns and requests. And third, bear wrongs patiently and forgive willingly. By practicing these spiritual works of mercy, we give our spouse and kids a physical reminder that nothing they do will separate them from God's love or ours. To learn more about being merciful in your marriage and family life, check out my book, The Beatitudes, 8 Ways to Be an Awesome Dad, or visit CatholicCounselors.com.
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5: I'm Dr. Greg Popchek. 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
5: 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As we head into this Independence Day weekend, looking at how we can find freedom from those past hurts that we've experienced in our lives, whether they are from the distant or recent past, the fact is, very often we allow ourselves to be defined by those hurts. 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
5: Hi, Pat. Welcome to More to Life. What's going on?
0: Okay, I'm calling about an issue with inheritance. This has been several years, at least 15, and I just felt I was shortchanged on the decision I made with my brother, and him and my father changed over the will once my mother passed away, and he agreed my brother needed to get more than I just got. I got a small portion, which I agreed at the time, but as it goes on, I feel that I should have gotten more. And it's been really festering, and lately he had health issues, and I was there for him and all, but it's now turned, and I've distanced myself from him. I didn't even call, and he just a couple of months ago said, "Well, I haven't heard from you." And I just can't let it go. It's hard for me to let it go. So
5: Pat, if I'm understanding you, this is so I just want to understand, make sure that I understand you correctly here. You're saying that your father changed the will, but you consented. You agreed with it at the time.
0: Yeah, I did at the time. Right.
5: Mm-hmm. Why are you blaming your brother?
0: When both of them were, we were all discussing, and I said, "No, I think more." My father got in a huffy about it, and, you know, so I says, "Let it be," you know? And that's the way that they deal with it. My father's passed away, but my brother, you know, if I confronted him, whoa, he just explodes. So, you know.
5: Well, can I suggest to you that this isn't really about the will? Inheritance is often, it's superficially about the money or the things, but what it's really about is we tend to treat it as a judgment on how much we were loved. And what this really means to you is that your dad loved your brother more than you. And that's where the hurt is. And that's the hurt you need to address. You feel in your heart that, you know, your dad loved your brother more than he loved you. Whether that's true or not, that's how you feel. And it's not so much that you resent that your brother got more. You agreed to that. Right at the time, that was.
4: You might have felt pressured into it because you were trying to please Dad in the first place. He got an attitude, and you backed down because you wanted to be the good girl.
5: Exactly, and you've kind of been in that place where, okay, I'm going to be the good girl so that I can get the approval that I want, that I need, not just from Dad but probably from others as well. And you're projecting that resentment of having been that quote unquote good girl onto your brother. And he's not really the one who's responsible for that pain. Until you're willing to really look, and I believe that you are willing, but I mean, until you look at the real problem here, which is that you've been trying all your life to be good enough to get that, well, to get that kind of that pat on your head that says
4: you're valuable.
5: I love you. You're worthwhile. And the reason you can't get past it is because you feel that the way the will was finally distributed just confirmed what you've known your entire life, that you'll never be good enough and you'll never measure up. And it's easier to be angry at your brother about that than it is to do the healing work that you need to do on your own heart to address that deeper wound and realize that you are a beloved daughter of God and that you are worthwhile and that you are beloved and that you have worth. And that's hard. That's a hard place to get, I grant you, but you can't get there by continuing to detract from the main goal and focus on your brother and that past decision. You have to really focus on this part of me is not letting go of the pain because it needs to know that I am worthwhile and that I am loved and that I am deserving of God's grace and of good things.
4: Now, Pat, I want to be very, very clear here. We are not saying this is your fault because you agreed to it. What we're saying is no matter how we are victimized by someone in life, let's just go across the board. No matter how we are victimized by someone in life, Satan wants us stuck in this weird desire to get the person who victimized us to give us permission to heal. We get way messed up in our heads and our hearts about this idea. If only they would be convicted. If only they would apologize. If only they would give me my inheritance. If only they would love me. And on and on and on. And it's Satan's way of saying, I harmed you? Stay there. Grovel. Hide in the hole. And God's saying, no. I want to give you grace. I want to give you strength. I want to give you my love, God is saying. I want to give you the healing that you deserved and were created to have, instead of allowing yourself to continue to be harmed by someone else's sinfulness. So we're not saying it's your fault. We're saying stop giving other people the power to continue to hurt you by seeking after somebody else fixing it. And start walking with God. Start walking with his grace and say, Lord, I don't want to keep giving my brother power. I want you to come and show me how loved and cherished I am by you.
6: And realize, you know, ultimately, this doesn't have anything to do with your brother. This has everything to do with that part of you who's been trying to be the good girl your whole life.
4: Your whole life.
6: To be good enough to be told that you are worthy. And that this the way the will was just distributed just confirmed what you secretly knew all your life, that you'll never be good enough and you'll never be worthwhile.
4: But those are lies. Those are lies of Satan.
6: And so God wants to heal that. And until you do, you won't be able to move forward because it's not about the will. So I really encourage you to reach out to us at CatholicCounselors.com if you'd like to find faithful ways to respond to this. We'd be happy to walk with you and help you heal. You can learn more at CatholicCounselors.com. But I hope that even these insights will begin to shift your perspective so that you can start healing by praying every day and asking God to help you know that you are his beloved daughter and to know what you are worth in his eyes. And to be able to see every day all the hugs he's giving you through the little blessings, through the deliverances, through all the things that he is doing for you in your daily life that say, Pat, I love you. You are my beloved daughter, and you are worthwhile.
4: I want you to hear what Greg is saying. You need to start praying about this every day. So every morning and every night, take this to God and say, I want to be able to heal in you. I want to know your grace, Lord, your love, your power, your healing for me. And then do what Greg said. Look at your day. At the end of every day, look at your day and write down every moment where you felt blessed, where you felt God showed up for you. Little things. Little things. You know, you thought you were out of milk and you weren't. You found that parking space. To the bigger things. When I spent time in prayer today, I felt him close to me. Or I had a new insight. Write them down at the end of the day. Or keep a notebook on your kitchen counter and write them down as you go through the day so you don't forget. Because when you do that, that is your sword against Satan and saying, nope, see, God showed up for me and I saw it. He gave me the eyes to see it. And that will begin that healing process to let you know that you can walk with God and not with the sinful people of the past who have harmed you.
6: Pat, I want to thank you so much for the call. And again, I want you to start with these suggestions that we made here on the call. But if you'd like more support, accompaniment, and faithful ways to respond to these wounds, I really encourage you to reach out to us at CatholicCounselors.com so we can help you find a good, faithful person to work with to begin to heal some of these older hurts. 877-573-7825 is the number to call. Today's show is titled Finding Freedom. As we talk about all the ways that past wounds hold us back, whether they are from the ancient past or the more recent past, the fact is it's often hard to get past those hurtful things that people have done or said. We want to help set you free and find the grace you need to forgive, heal, and move forward to become the whole, healed, godly, grace-filled person that God is calling you to be. 877-573-7825. As we head out to our break, it's time for our scripture of the day, which comes to us from 2 Corinthians chapter 5, verse 17.
4: Therefore, if anyone is in Christ, he is a new creation. The old has passed away. Behold, the new has come.
6: And St. Paul is really saying what St. John Paul said with this idea of become what we are. Right? The whole healed, godly, grace-filled person that we are destined to be already exists in God. We just need to lean into that version of ourselves and pray every day that God would give us the courage to be that person so that we can be defined by grace and God's love and not by those past hurts. And that's easier said than done, but the good news is it's doable with that shift in perspective and the recognition that the grace is there to build on everything you've been through so that you can become everything you were created to be. You can be that new creation St. Paul talks about. You can become what you are, that whole, healed, godly, grace-filled person, that beloved son or daughter of God. 877-573-7825. More to Life will continue with your calls as we continue to talk about leaving behind past wounds, whether those are older wounds or more recent wounds. How can we live and be defined by God's grace and love instead of the old hurts? 877-573-7825.
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14: 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I'm Lisa Popchak.
6: I'm Dr. Greg Popchak, and today's show is titled Finding Freedom. As we talk about leaving behind those old wounds that have defined us and leaning into God's grace and healing. 877-573-7825. Before we take our next call, you know, a lot of the wounds that we experience come from our childhood. And a big question we often have is how do we make sure that our own kids don't experience the pain that we grew up in? And that's one of the reasons we created Catholic Home. That's Catholic H-O-M, stands for Households on Mission, and it's not just another parenting resource. Working with Georgetown University, we studied families who successfully raised all their kids to a faithful adulthood and built truly loving, connected, caring, faithful Catholic families. And we want to help you discover their secrets. The Catholic H-O-M app gives you the expert parent coaching that you need to be a more confident Catholic parent, to raise godly kids, and build a more loving, connected, caring Catholic family life. 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The show today titled Finding Freedom, as we talk about leaving behind those past hurts and living in God's grace. How can we get there? 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
6: Hi, Andrea. Welcome to Word to Life. What can we do for you?
15: Hi. So I was calling not for me, but more for my husband. He had issues with his brother-in-law 3 years ago, and ever since then, like, his family dynamic hasn't been the same.
6: Is this your brother?
15: No, it's my husband. The issue he had was with his brother-in-law.
6: But I'm saying, is his brother in your law your brother?
4: So this is,
6: or is this somebody else in the family?
4: Like his sister's brother.
15: No, it's my husband's brother-in-law from his sister.
4: From his sister. That's what we were asking. We needed to see if it crossed the family lines or not.
6: Because your brother would be his brother-in-law. But go on. Okay, so what's going on with the brother-in-law?
15: So recently, my family, after their issue they had, you know, they had a fight. And ever since that, the family, you know, his sister decided to stay away from us. Mm-hmm. And the family, we can't be together, all of us, in one room, like his family with our family. But really, we've been trying our best. You know, he said he apologized. He apologized to the most he could. And recently, he saw him. And they just, you know, they had a bad look. And now things were getting better. He was finally talking to his sister again, so was I. And now things are back to what they were before. So I was like, I don't know if you can invite us.
6: Sometimes we try to resolve these things ourselves by just apologizing and you know, thinking that will make it all work. But I think that the next thing that we really need to be doing is asking directly, what would it take for us to be able to move past this? You know, what do you need to see from us to be able to know that we're truly sorry? And to move. And I'd like you to actually sit down with your husband and figure that out from them, too. You know, what is it that you need to see from them moving forward? Not to go back and refight the old thing, but to say, you know, look, the one thing we can agree on is that none of us like the way that went down. We're still hurting about it. So moving forward, you know, if we had to ever go through a similar thing again, how would we want to handle that differently? What would we need from each other to get through it well? You know, what do you need from us? What we need from you? And be able to have that conversation. But I want you to start by actually directly going and saying, look, you know, we're still hurting after all these years. And, you know, just apologizing isn't enough. So help us understand, what is it that you'd need to see from us to be able to leave this behind once and for all? What do we need to do? Because very often, you know, when we run around trying to jump through hoops to make the other person happy and fix it all on our own, one of two things could be happening. Either we're guessing wrong and, you know, kind of providing the wrong solution to the wrong problem, or sometimes it can be that the other person wants to hold the grudge. I mean, that is possible. But either way, this question that I'm proposing that you ask gets to the heart of it. If there are people of goodwill, you know, they'll be able to sit down and say, well, actually, I need this from you. And you can say, well, and we need this from you. And you can sit down and agree to do that. Or what will happen is they'll say, well, I don't know. You can't do anything. In which case, what that means is they're wedded to their grudge, so that, and they use that grudge to keep you jumping through hoops and keeping you in a one-down position. Either way, you have greater clarity about how you can move forward. Because if it's the former, you know, that you actually sit down and work through these things together, then you move on and heal the relationship. If it's the latter, where they're just holding on to the grudge to keep you hopping, then you know that they're not healthy people to have in your life, and you can start setting some healthy boundaries. But either way, you're in a better position to move on, instead of just saying, well, I'm just going to keep apologizing over and over again in the hopes that that will somehow magically make it better. So the next step is really just going to them directly and saying, look, we've both been hurting for a long time. You know, the things we've tried to do so far haven't been enough. What would you need to see from us to be able to move forward and to know that we could leave this behind? See what they say. And if there's more that, once you get that information, give us a call back and we'll talk through some next steps. But Andrea, thank you so much for the call. And if there's more we can do to support you, don't hesitate to reach out to us here on More to Life. As we head into the final moments of the program, I just want to, send this out again. You know, we are not defined by our past hurts. We are not defined by the hurtful ways that people have treated us, the ways we've been bullied or abused. I am not, by the way, negating any of the pain that you feel.
4: Never.
6: From any of those experiences. But what I am saying is that God's love is greater. God's grace is greater.
4: His healing power is greater.
6: And no matter who hurt you, who robbed you of your dignity, who undermined your self-respect, who caused you to doubt yourself, God has the answer, and he has that healing for you, and he wants to show you how you can still become everything he created you to be. He wants your healing. He wants you to know that you are his beloved son or his beloved daughter, and he wants you to live in that truth. And he wants you to be defined not by those hurts, but by God's grace and love and all the things that he wants you to become through that grace and through that love. Start leaning into that today, as Rachel was talking about in her segment. Ask yourself in prayer, God, show me who you want me to be in this situation. Show me the virtues you want me to display in this situation. Show me what it would mean for me to be that whole, healed, godly, grace-filled self. And then identify a couple of little steps that you can take to start acting like that person, whether you feel like it or not, because that's who you really are in God's eyes. And it's time for us to become what we are. If you'd like to get some more help in making that happen in your life, reach out to us at CatholicCounselors.com. We'll hook you up with a faithful, professional Catholic counselor to help you transform your marriage, family, and personal life in the light of God's grace. 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Thanks so much for tuning in. Until next time, remember that with God's grace, there is so much more to life. Have a blessed day.
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6: 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May this first Catholic satellite television network be a tribute to the beauty of your church. 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Bless all the programs that will issue forth from its facilities. Just as your word issues forth from you, Lord Father, may that same word touch each heart that listens to this network. Let your Spirit work with freedom through every teacher who proclaims your truth in your church. Bestow upon this network the power to inspire men to seek holiness of heart, zeal for the extension of your church, courage to seek after justice and human rights, and patience to endure persecution. May your paternal blessing always rest upon it. Amen.
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9: Well, good morning, everyone, and welcome to Women of Grace Live. I am Johnette Williams, absolutely delighted and so happy to be with you on the day before the 4th of July. What a wonderful day tomorrow is going to be. We are celebrating, of course, the 250th anniversary of our nation. We must thank God for the gift of our nation, for the gift of our citizenship, for all that God desires to do in us and through us at this moment in time, for the sake of all all of those whom we love. And so let us just promise to unite together in prayer. You know, oftentimes, lots of churches, I would say the majority of Catholic churches, will have a special mass celebrating the 4th of July, a special mass that really is applicable to that particular day. And if you have an opportunity to go to mass tomorrow, I certainly would encourage you to do so. I think it's the perfect way to thank God for the gift of our nation, and also to intercede for the sake of our nation. You know, we need to be interceding for this country. We need to be interceding for each one of us who are citizens of this country to do the very best that we can to promote all that is good, all that is true, all that is beautiful through the very system of government that we have. And also to be an influence for that goodness, that truth, and that beauty in the culture of the day. So a perfect way, I think, to begin any kind of a celebratory day is with the celebration, the true celebration of all celebrations, the holy sacrifice of the Mass. So I hope you consider that. Take it into prayer. I'm sure that the Lord will inspire you, and I'm sure that He'll help you to find the time that you need to accomplish all of that. Well, here we are on this day, of course, before the 4th of July, and we're not taking any phone calls today. We are just going to spend this time answering some questions that have come into us, but I do want to begin our time together today by reminding you about some of the really good things that are happening at Women of Grace. You know, we're always about something. And here we are in 10 days, we are going to be offering you a beautiful, beautiful book study with Sue Brinkman. She is the one who leads all of our book studies. We have discovered through the years that those individuals that participate in these book studies love them and return time and time again. I think it would be great for you to see out to find out why that is, that they return time and time again. So I want to encourage you to join us for this book study that begins on July the 13th. July the 13th. The book that's going to be studied is Piety and Personality, The Temperaments of the Saints. Piety and Personality, The Temperaments of the Saints. It's a very fascinating book. I think it's one that's going to give you a different look, a different perspective of the saints, but also in light of that perspective, to look at yourself too, to see why it is perhaps that you're drawn to one saint or another, or why it is that a certain saint is somebody that, you know, you just don't quite understand. I think that this is going to be a very insightful time for all participants. So let me invite you to join us for our Women of Grace book study, Piety and Personality, The Temperaments of the Saints, with Sue Brinkman. And it begins Monday evening, July the 13th. All of the information is available for you at our website. Just simply go on out there. The evening is going to begin at 7:30 p.m. Eastern, ending at 8:30 p.m. That's a hard hour. I want to tell you, Sue does a very good job at keeping it to that hour. So it's not a big investment of time, but I can tell you that the rewards are really, really going to be something good for you. So I invite you to check that out right there at womenofgrace.com. Also want to invite you to check out our upcoming lovely, lovely, lovely retreat that's going to be happening at Malvern Retreat House. That's going to be taking place in July as well. We are going to begin with the Benedicta Enrichment Seminar on July the 23rd. You can come for the seminar and stay on for the retreat, or you can do the seminar and not the retreat, or you can do the retreat and the seminar. But the seminar is on a very, very important topic. And it's a topic I think that really deserves more consideration than we often give it. And that has to do with the whole area of forgiveness. We have an absolutely terrific presenter, Dr. Robert Enright. He is actually an expert in forgiveness. He is the founder of the Forgiveness Institute at the University of Wisconsin-Madison. And he is going to take us into a very deep dive into the reality of forgiveness, what forgiveness is, what it isn't. We're going to find out why Jesus says it is that we have to forgive. He is going to explain to us how that is psychologically beneficial for us, also how it's emotionally beneficial for us, and also how it is spiritually beneficial for us. So I want to encourage you to consider coming to this Benedicta Enrichment Seminar that begins on July the 23rd at Malvern Retreat House at 9 a.m. in the morning, and it finishes up on Friday the 24th, somewhere around 2 in the afternoon. You'll spend the night, of course, there. We will have an opportunity to gather together that evening and have some refreshment and conversation and explore a little bit with each other about what it is that we've discovered through the course of the day. And I think you're going to find this to be a very, very enriching Benedicta enrichment seminar. Also want to encourage you to stay on for the retreat or to come to the retreat if you can't make the Benedicta. And that retreat is also a fascinating topic. Emotional balance is what we're going to be talking about, right? How it is that we're going to find that balance in a topsy-turvy world. And I know that for so many of us, you know, we see what's happening. We recognize and realize the difficult times that we're in. We see that in the midst of our own personal lives, there are areas that need to be rectified, that need to be healed, that need to be sorted out. We see that in the general culture of the day. We see it within the context of our nation. And I'm sure that we see it within our job places, and we see it within the general marketplace, right? So I want to encourage you to consider, and maybe even to do a little bit of an inventory. You know, where do you see some kind of topsy-turviness? What is your response to that? Is it a balanced response? Can we determine what balance actually is? We're going to be discussing and answering all of those questions through our time together, July 24th through the 26th at Malvern Retreat House. It's going to be a beautiful, beautiful time of exploration. And I can tell you, we've got a great panel of speakers, a great panel of speakers. Everything is listed for you at our website, womenofgrace.com. As I was mentioning to you just a moment ago, you can get on out there. You can register for all of our events right there. We make it easy breezy for you. You can find out more information right there. And of course, if you have any questions, we're available to you. All of the contact ways that you can reach us are listed for you there as well, including a phone number. So we want to be of service to you. We want to journey with you and you with us as we make our way on this pilgrim way to a life on high in Christ Jesus. We want to be of a support to each other. So I want to encourage you to take a look at all of those beautiful events that are coming up. Join us for one of them. When we come back, we're going to be getting into some text messages that have been sent into us. We're going to be answering some questions. I'll be throwing in my own personal opinions and comments along the way, and we're just inviting you to join us for this time that we have to spend together today, right here on the day before the 4th of July. Again, our website, womenofgrace.com. Again, we're not taking calls. We're not taking text messages today. We're dipping into what's already been sent. It's going to be a fun time. This is Johnette Williams. You are listening to Women of Grace Live. I'm so happy you're with us today. Stick around. We're going to be right back.

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5: Well, today we're going to start looking at Psalm 81, and it starts in verse 2. Sing joyfully to God our strength. Shout in triumph to the God of Jacob. So I love the way this psalm starts, which is praising God. In fact, singing joyfully to God. Why? Because these psalms were meant to be sung. Again, it starts to sing joyfully. So clearly, these are psalms were meant to be sung for one purpose, for the honor and the praise and the glory of God. St. Augustine once said, he who sings prays twice. And we see in the book of Revelation, the choirs of angels singing, all honoring and praising God forever.
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0: Welcome back, friends. You're listening to Women of Grace Live. I'm Johnette Williams. So happy to be with you on this day before the 4th of July. We get text questions very frequently here. We get emails here. We get calls that are left for us on our listener comment line. So I want to give you the way in which you can get a text message to us. 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You'll recognize that as the same number that you use to call us when we are on the air to have holy conversation together. 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I love to get those listener calls on that listener comment line. Additionally, you can email your questions to us. Easy breezy, Women of Grace, all one word, plural on women, womenofgrace@EWTN.com. That is the way that you can get your message to us via email. Now, I do want to tell you, I like when you use that subject line, and if it's for a particular topic area that we discuss on a recurring basis here, that you would specify that in that subject line. So if it's for Monthly Marriage Monday, for example, or it's for John Martinoni at the end of the month, the last Tuesday of the month when we talk specifically about apologetics issues, or if it is for Wacky Wednesday and Sue Brinkman, or if it has something to do with mental health issues for Suzanne Bars, or something about the saints that you want to know for Chris McGregor, I just want to tell you, we are so happy to receive those questions from you via email specified for that particular program. And quite frankly, you can do the same thing if you leave a message for us on our listener comment line. You can say, this is for Johnette, and it's for Wacky Wednesday. This is for Johnette, and it's for, you know, Suzanne Bars. You can do that, and we're happy to take it and hold it for those shows. So all those ways you can get in touch with us. So here's a question that came to us, a text question, and this is from Peggy. And Peggy asks this question. Could you please explain how different Christian faith traditions understand the Eucharist? I know the Catholic Church teaches that in Holy Communion, we receive the body, blood, soul, and divinity of Jesus. Jesus Christ. How do the various Protestant denominations understand communion? Well, Peggy, I want to thank you that you're so well catechized and you know your faith so well, because it is true. Our church teaches us that Holy Communion is the body, blood, soul, and divinity of our Lord Jesus Christ. That when the priest pronounces the words of consecration, that that host and that wine ceases to be host and wine, but actually becomes the body, the blood, the soul, and the divinity of our Lord Jesus Christ. The Catholic Church teaches this. We also teach that the Eucharist is the source and the summit of our life. It's the source and the summit of our faith. It's from the Eucharist that we are nourished. It's from the Eucharist that we are strengthened and fortified on an ongoing basis to meet the challenges that will surely be ours, living in a broken and fallen world with broken and fallen people of whom we are one. And so we need that. We need that sustenance that comes from God himself for us. We know that this beautiful gift of ours that comes by way of what we call transubstantiation, and that is the moment of consecration, what happens to the bread, what happens to the wine, this moment of transubstantiation is something that Jesus himself gave to us. This is what the church teaches. This is what Scripture tells us. It's contained for us right there in Scripture. And we see this happening at that Last Supper, the Passover meal that Jesus celebrated, when he took bread and he took wine and he pronounced the words, "This is my body. Do this in remembrance of me. This is my blood. Take this and do likewise," right? Do this in memory of me. And this is what we see celebrated at every single sacrifice of the Mass. And we can receive our Lord every single day, if we so choose, right? But as Catholics, we certainly want to receive him as frequently as we can, even if it is only on Sunday. We also know that we have to be in a state of grace, which means that we do not have grave sin on our soul. We have not committed a grave sin. And if we have, that we have been to the sacrament of reconciliation prior to, and we have been restored to the fellowship of God. When we commit a mortal sin, we break fellowship with him. It's our action, not God's action. We banish God from our soul when we commit a mortal sin. And we are not, in that situation, able to receive body, blood, soul, and divinity in good standing. If we receive him, body, blood, soul, and divinity, and we are in mortal sin, then we are committing a sacrilege, which is a very grave, very, very grave sin. And that would need to be confessed as well. So we treat the Eucharist as who it is. And the Eucharist is our Lord Jesus Christ. This is what the Catholic Church teaches. Now, the fact of the matter is, Protestant denominations do not talk about Eucharist. They do not talk about it in that way. They refer to it as Holy Communion. It isn't anything that is regular. It is something that's done occasionally. Most of the denominations do not use wine. They use grape juice. They do not use a host. They use a piece of bread or a cracker or something that's emblematic, right, of the Eucharist. But it's not the Eucharist. It's not the Eucharist because those who have broken away from the church do not have the gift, do not have the charism, do not have the grace, do not have the ordination to be able to confect wine and to confect bread to become the sacred species. So they interpret Jesus' words in a way that's very opposite the way in which we interpret them, very completely in opposition to the way in which we interpret them. They say that Jesus said, well, this is just something that we do, that we sort of like reenact, that is kind of like, you know, a memory of him. It brings him to our mind. It brings that moment to our mind. That is not Catholic teaching. And it wasn't what Jesus meant. And I'm going to tell you why. Because when Jesus uses the word, and you'll see it translated in different ways depending upon the translation of the Bible that you're looking at, do this in remembrance of me, do this in memory of me. When you see those words, Jesus is talking about, what's the word that I want to say? He's talking about an understanding, an interpretation of how the Jews regarded the Passover meal and what was taking place. For the Jew, the Passover meal was simply not a nice meal that they get together once a year to celebrate something that's happened in the past. For the Jew, the Passover meal is actually making the past event present again. In other words, when they celebrate the Passover meal, they are participating in that Passover event that took place hundreds of years before that moment. That is exactly what they're doing. Jesus then, in using the words, do this in memory of me, or do this in remembrance of me, that word is zochar, Z-O-C-H-A-R. That word translates to making the past present again. So when he says that, what he's actually saying is what we do in the Passover meal, and the event that that Passover meal is connected with, is now coming to its ultimate fulfillment. This is no longer an unblemished lamb that was sacrificed. I am telling you, I am the unblemished lamb. And I am giving you my body. I am giving you my blood. It was basically an announcement, really, that he is the Lamb of God. Right? He is the Lamb of God. He is what the sacrificial lamb was pointing to. He is the fulfillment of it. So that use of the word zochar now takes on a whole different meaning. He's saying he is the fulfillment of what happened in the past. And in using that word and in placing it where it's placed, he's telling us that every time a priest, and he's instituted the priesthood, every time a priest pronounces those words, that bread, that wine becomes his body, his blood, his soul, his divinity. And we look at the holy sacrifice of the Mass through that lens. Just as the Jew saw that moment of Passover as being an event that was not bound by time nor space, but an event that could be brought into the present moment again, we look at the Mass in exactly the same way. The Mass is making present Calvary. As the Lamb was slain at the Passover, our Lord Jesus Christ is sacrificed, is slain at Calvary. He is the fulfillment of what the Jews saw. And that moment is outside of time and space. That is the way we as Catholics approach this most awesome gift that is ours by way of the Eucharist. When the split occurred in Protestantism, this eventually gave way to what we see today. So, I hope that, Peggy, this answers your question. I hope that you

continue to move forward in an ever-deepening understanding of God's love for you and how this beautiful gift depicts His love for you. You know, one of the passages from sacred scripture that is very dear to Protestants is John 3:16. For God so loved the world that He gave His only begotten Son, that everyone who believes in Him might not perish, but have everlasting life. As Catholics, we get to celebrate that reality every day. We get to experience that gift of the Father, our Lord Jesus Christ, giving Himself for us each and every day. And we have the awesome privilege of receiving Him, body, blood, soul, and divinity. So let us all ask the Holy Spirit to heighten our gratitude, to heighten our appreciation, and really to take us very mystically into the great reality that we are receiving every time we attend the Holy Sacrifice of the Mass. So I hope that helps you, Peggy. It's really a very, very good question, and I love talking about the Eucharist. I love talking about this beautiful gift that is ours. I love talking about the Holy Sacrifice of the Mass. And I hope, again, I hope that all of us ask the Lord to help us grow in our appreciation. We can never appreciate it enough. We never achieve the full measure of that. And I think that when we get to eternity, you know, and we see our Lord in the flesh, you know, we see our Lord, we see Him face to face. I think it's going to be just one unfolding after another of the truth of these mysteries. And I do want to say something else. You know, once again, so many of the Protestant denominations are literalists when it comes to sacred scripture. But any of the passages that have to do with the Eucharist, such as John 6, or the one in Corinthians from St. Paul, you never hear them preached about. They're never discussed because they can't reconcile it. Jesus tells us over and over again in John 6 that He is the bread come down from heaven, that unless you eat His body and drink His blood, you have no life within you. They choose to look at that in a non-literal, rather symbolic fashion. But they do not look at it in the literal way as they would look at the majority of sacred scripture. So it's very something to think about. All righty, we're going to go on to our next question. And this one comes to us from, let me see who this one comes to us from. This one comes to us from David. And David is experiencing something that I think many of you can relate to, something that I myself relate to. He says this, my mom is suffering from advanced dementia, and she experiences many of the most difficult symptoms of the disease. I know you have spoken about your dad's illness, and I can only imagine how painful that journey was for your family. As I care for my mom, I often feel overwhelmed by grief, sadness, and helplessness. Sometimes those feelings become almost unbearable, and then I feel guilty because I know she is the one who is truly suffering. It also makes me wonder if my faith is not as strong as it should be. Do you have any spiritual advice for someone struggling with these feelings while walking alongside a loved one with dementia? David, you know, this is such a very, very important question. And I am so sorry that you're going through such a hard time. And I'm so sorry for your mom, that she is in the midst of this very, very horrible illness, very debilitating illness. But I can tell you that as I watched my mother advance in dementia, it was a tremendous pain. It was a tremendous suffering. I'm not quite sure that my mother really understood, except in the early days, what was going on. And I think that that's the time that it's the most difficult for the person who has dementia. I think that when the mind consciously knows that things are slipping, when the mind begins to understand that something very, very unusual is happening, I think that that must be a stab to the heart that hopefully you won't know and hopefully I won't know. I think that it must be awfully difficult to reconcile with that and to come to terms with that. And it is the family and the support of the family and the love that is displayed towards the individual by way of virtues, by way of patience, by way of understanding,

by way of charity of heart and mind and soul, I think that makes that journey, especially in those earlier stages, much, much easier for the person who is suffering with dementia. Now, you hear that music. We're going to come back. I'm going to get to the rest of your question. So much to discuss on this particular topic. And I hope that, you'll come back with us, friends. Maybe you've suffered like this as well. And maybe you'll send a message to us that we can receive at some future point in time and use to answer a question like David's question. 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I'm Jonette Williams. We are coming right back. Stay with us.

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7: Welcome back, friends. You're listening to Women of Grace Live. I am Johnette Williams. So happy to be with you on this day before the 4th of July, a very important birthday coming up for our nation. As I was telling you at the beginning of the program, we want to pray and ask God to bless our nation, to bless our country, to help us through the difficulties and struggles that we have, as a culture and as a nation, to give wisdom and guidance to those who are our officials, right? Those who are making the decisions, those who are passing the laws. To help us to see what is the best thing, right? What is the best thing? What would be the godly action that we should take and for what reason? These are the ways in which we need to pray. And I often think, you know, God's given us life at this moment in time, not for just one reason, but for many reasons. He saw the day and time in which he would place us. He saw that from all eternity. And we're here, we're now, and we are in this country. And so in a certain way, he intends for us to have an effect on the nation, and he expects really for that nation to have an effect on us. And so one of the chief ways in which we can do that is to pray, and then to be open to looking at what is taking place in the culture and asking him, how can I truly respond? Right? And in that way, we can impact the nation, but then we can create a nation that has a very positive effect, a very positive influence on the citizenry. And I think, you know, as we look at this, I know that there's a lot of contentions out there. I know that the polarization in this country has never been greater. You know, I've lived a little bit of time here, and I cannot remember such a polarization as we see now in the general citizenry. There's always been various groups that have had an agenda and have tried to execute that agenda. But within the citizenry, we've never seen this kind of a polarization. And I think we're at a very tenuous moment, and we really, really do need to be praying for our country so that 250 years from now, those people can be celebrating the 500th anniversary of the United States of America. Unless, of course, Jesus comes in the meantime, which he can come tomorrow as far as I'm concerned. Wouldn't that be a great big way to celebrate the 4th of July? Woohoo! We would really have some fireworks going on then. Okay, back to our question. And David has sent in a question that's a very difficult one and a very sad one. And he writes this. I'm going to read it again to re-anchor us in the program here. He says, my mom is suffering from advanced dementia, and she experiences many of the most difficult symptoms of the disease. I know you have spoken about your dad's illness, and I can only imagine how painful that journey was for your family. As I care for my mom, I often feel overwhelmed by grief, sadness, and helplessness. Sometimes those feelings become almost unbearable. And then I feel guilty because I know she is the one who is truly suffering. It also makes me wonder if my faith is not as strong as it should be. Do you have any spiritual advice for someone struggling with these feelings while walking alongside a loved one with dementia? So, David, I kind of did let you know when I began to answer this program before I began to answer this question before the break in the program. It was my mother that suffered with dementia. My father maintained full capacity of his intellect, of his mind, until he passed away. They both passed right around 92. Dad was a full 92. Mom was just short of her 92nd birthday. But this was very difficult watching Mom go through these various stages. And I was sharing with you that in some way, I think it's very difficult for the person who has the dementia in those early stages when they know that something's the matter and they're beginning to feel that something's the matter, and yet they don't want to admit that something's the matter. And everyone around them is beginning to see this happening. And I was sharing, and I'm sure that this is the case with you, simply because of the way in which you phrase your question. I'm sure that you were exercising the greatest of sonly love for your mom. I'm sure that you were treating her with patience, with understanding. I'm sure that you were treating her with great charity. I'm sure that you were trying to quell any fears that she might have. I'm sure that you were trying to lead her through those early stages as a gentleman would lead a lady through a very difficult moment. And I'm quite certain that you were that for her. Now, you say that at this point she's in an advanced stage and she's experiencing and actually showing some of the most grievous types of symptoms of the disease. And I remember that with my mom. You know, my mother went through just about every single stage. And the stage that was most difficult for us was when Mom would act out. And she was forgetting who people were. And she didn't know who we were. She didn't understand what we were doing there. She didn't understand how it was that we were trying to meet her needs. She didn't understand, you know, why we were trying to care for her personal hygiene. She didn't understand any of that. And she thought that we were strangers. And she felt accosted. And as a daughter, there were many, many tears that were shed. Tears of sadness, but also tears of frustration. Tears of not knowing what to do. Tears of wanting to be a good daughter and not knowing what my next step should be. Tears of regret that I was losing my mom, and maybe, you know, all of the precious moments that we wanted to have together hadn't happened, or all of the things that we had said to each other hadn't taken place and would never take place because she was not in a situation or circumstance where she would ever be able to utter them. And then there came that part of the disease where Mom's speech was garbled and we couldn't understand what she was saying all of the time. There were moments when we could, but sometimes we couldn't. And sometimes what she said made absolutely no sense. So we didn't know what she was asking for, or we didn't know what moment in her life she was re-experiencing. And that was the other part of it for us. We watched, my sister and I watched our mom, and my dad watched his wife, kind of regress. We watched her go through these stages of her youth. I got to see my mother in her teenage years. I'm not so sure that was always, you know, the mom that I wanted to see, right? And it was in some moments very comical. In some moments, very, very sad. In other moments, I think for my dad, very, very poignant, because he was involved in some of those moments, right? And then we saw her go all the way back to when she was very much of a little girl. And I have to tell you something, and I hope that this gives you pause, and I hope that this helps you, because what you're really looking for is a way to care for your mom, not to be overwhelmed by the grief or the sadness or the helplessness, and to know how to handle those feelings when they come up. I gained my greatest source of strength in believing that sacred scripture is absolutely true. The passages that I quote, that I proclaim so often on this program, I began to experience. They began to be my lifeline. I began to hold on to them. And I began to see and experience the truth and the reality of them. I began to see, for God works all things to the good for those who are called according to his purposes. I began to see Jeremiah 29:11, for I know well the plans I have in mind for you, plans for your welfare, not your woe, plans for a future full of hope. I began to see how it is true that we gain strength, we gain capacity when we cry out to God in supplication, when we cry out to God in our need. I began to see all of these passages taking on life. In the situation of my mother, as my mother got into those latter stages of dementia, the way that it expressed itself in her was a childlikeness. A childlikeness. And I believe that what was taking place was that God was reaching very, very deeply into my mother's soul, into her emotional reality, into her psychological reality, into her spiritual reality. And he was healing her. He was healing her in all of the ways in which she needed to be healed. And there was one very poignant moment. I've spoken about it frequently. Maybe you remember it, friends, if you listen regularly to the program. But I remember walking into my mother's house one day, and I remember her patting the couch for me to sit down beside her. And when I did, she pointed to the image of Divine Mercy. Now, this image of Divine Mercy had hung in my home, and my mother, in one of her stages of dementia, stood there looking at it as a little child would look at wonder at something. And I said to her, Mom, do you like that picture? And she said, yes, I do. And I said, Mom, would you like to take that picture home with you? Could I have it? She said, could I have it? Just like a little girl, you know, looking at something that she deeply desired in a store window. Can I have it? Can I have it? I said, yes, you can. So when Mom and Dad left my home, I walked down with them with this image of our Lord, and Dad hung it in a place where Mom could see the divine image mercy, the divine mercy image. And that particular day, I was sitting there and she pointed to that image. And she said, do you know what he did today? You're not going to believe this. And I knew she was talking about Jesus. I said, Mom, what did he do? She said, he walked right over here. And he gave me a kiss right here. And she pointed to her forehead. And I said, oh, Mom, how did that make you feel? And she just giggled. She just giggled like a little girl. And I knew that something absolutely miraculous had happened. I knew that some very singular grace of God had been received by my mom. And I knew that something very deeply inside of her had been healed. My mother got to that point through all of the misery, through all of the pain that she experienced in those early years, through the fears that she experienced when she was some way in the midst of dementia, halfway through that debilitating disease, all of the confusion that sometimes shone out of her eyes when she wasn't really sure what was going on. I knew that God had taken all of that and worked it to a good. I knew that God's intention for my mom was not woe, but was welfare. I know that even in those moments, when all of that miserable, miserable symptomology of dementia was playing out in her life, he was bringing her a future full of hope. And in that one crystallized moment, I believe that I witnessed it. I believed that I witnessed it. Mom had a holy, happy death in the end, and I pray that for your mom too. So what do I recommend to you, David? You know, how do you hold on? Maybe you hold on like I held on. Go to Scripture. Read those passages that I just proclaimed. Go through them. Take them not only for true, but take them as God's word for you in the moment. know that he's working something out. Even in those times of deep sorrow and those times when the evil one wants to tie you up in knots of guilt, know that our Lord is there right beside you. And know that he is, in some way, working all of this for your good too. Because that's what he does. Every cross he entrusts to us is just replete with redemptive grace. And so is this one for you right now. As for the guilt, I think I just identified it for you. God does not make us feel guilty in the sense that the evil one does. Whenever we feel a healthy sense of guilt, it's because God is convicting us. And conviction carries with it peace and joy. The evil one uses morbid guilt, a false guilt. The evil one uses condemnation. And condemnation is what presses down upon us and brings with it discouragement and sometimes even despair. And so I would just tell you that when that kind of guilt takes possession of you, know that you're in spiritual battle. Pick up the weaponry, right, that is given to us in sacred scripture. Put on that helmet of salvation, that breastplate of justice. Gird your waist with that belt of truth, right? Lift high that sword of faith, or that shield of faith, rather, right? And stand there with the weaponry of God. Know that God is there with you, and that sword, you wield that sword because God has the victory. So go out there and read those passages of sacred scripture and know where you are in the midst of all of this. Someday, though, you're going to see your mother in eternal life, and she is going to be young, and she is going to be vibrant, and she is going to be in possession of all of her faculties in a way in which she was never in possession of them here, a way that exceeds any of the best that you ever saw in her, because it will be at that point in time absolute perfection. So hold on to all of that as you walk this very, very sorrowful and definitely difficult path. Okay, I don't know how much time we have left, but I think we have time for one more, and we're going to go to it. This is also a good question. This comes from Cassie. And this is a big question today. It really is. And Cassie, I'm glad you're asking it because maybe more people need to be asking it. Cassie writes this: it seems to me that AI can learn to imitate or mimic virtuous behavior, but it can never truly possess virtue because it has no soul, intellect, or free will in the human sense. Do you have any practical guidelines for using AI in a healthy and balanced way without becoming too emotionally attached or allowing it to feel like a substitute for real human relationships? While I see the value of AI as a tool for research, organization, and other practical tasks, I sometimes find it unsettling how human it can seem during a conversation. And Cassie, I think that you're absolutely right. And I think that more has to be developed on this. One of the sad realities is that technology is outrunning ethics, so we don't have ethics. Our Holy Father, Pope Leo XIV, just issued an encyclical letter on AI. It might behoove you to read it if you haven't. AI is here to stay. I don't think that AI is going anywhere. It's just like the internet. It's become part of our daily life. And even when we do searches on the internet, those searches by the search engines we've used in the past are using AI. You are right. AI does learn to imitate or mimic virtuous behavior. But let me say this. Basically, what it's mimicking and imitating is that which we are prompting it to find for us. So your prompts really are what it's picking up on. All right. Your prompts are indicating those topic areas that you're interested in. And AI is very quick to calibrate itself, to feed you more of that. It's algorithm. But in addition to that, it's very careful. It's very good at imitating your tone. It's very good at imitating the way in which you're approaching it. So it's giving you back what it is that you're giving to it. All right. You use a word at the end of this, which I think is interesting. You say, I sometimes find it unsettling how human it can seem during a conversation. Well, you know, the word conversation indicates that already there is a mental kind of acknowledgement that we are in conversation. You know, we can only have conversation with individuals that can converse back with us, right? And that's a purely human function. I talk to my dog, Maggie May, all day, but she just looks at me funny. You know, she's not answering me, right? She's not human. But we do tend to do that. And when you're involved in AI and you're researching, oftentimes, we begin to address AI in a very personal way, and it begins and continues to respond to us in a very personal way. And so I understand the temptation there. You do identify something else. It can be very, very helpful. And your question is how to approach it in a way that is helpful, a balanced way, with not becoming emotionally attached or allowing it to feel like a substitute for real human relationships. And I think the only way to do that, a balanced way, I think, would be to use AI as a tool to help us achieve something that can be beneficial, right? So for researching, for editing, for creating some graphics for something that we need graphics for. In those ways, it can be very helpful, very beneficial. That would be a balanced use. So if we're using AI to research things on the occult or to have it interpret dreams, something we spoke about not too long ago here on Women of Grace live on Wacky Wednesday with Sue Brinkman, then we are using it in an unbalanced way, an unhealthy spiritual way. We don't want to do that. I don't sense that from you. I sense that you want to use it in a balanced way. I think that what we have to constantly do, number one, is recognize and realize that it does, created basically to mimic a human person. But we have to constantly bring ourselves back to the fact that this is a bot. You know, this is not a human person. This is not an intelligence in the sense that it has human intelligence, right? So we have to constantly remind ourselves that way. And then I would suggest that you begin to phrase your questions differently. If you've been addressing it in a personal way, please help me to find. We don't have to say please to a computer thing, right? You know, it comes up with something really good. Thank you very much. This was really good. You know, resist that, because what it's going to do now is it's going to read that and it's going to feed you more of that. And now you're creating a personal relationship with it. I do know that on some of the, AI platforms, you can choose which personality you prefer. I don't even like that they ask you the question in that way, but you can choose, a personality, and you can tell it what you want, just the facts, nothing more than the facts, right? And then you'll begin to receive that. But we have to be very careful not to fall into that. And I think it's easy to do. I can see how that would be very, very easy to do. So that's what I would suggest. And again, I'll remind everybody of this. The fact of the matter is, technology itself is neither right nor wrong, right? It's the way that we use it. And especially when it comes to this kind of technology, especially when it comes to the use of the internet, especially when it comes to the use of various platforms on the internet, we can use it for great good. We can use it for great ill. And so I think, we're going to be with this probably in an even greater capacity than we now see it. So we have to learn how to approach it in the way in which it ought to be approached, as a tool, not as a person, right? As something that helps us to accomplish a goal, a great good, a good mission, And I think that that's all that we can do in the meantime. But I'll bet you some of you have some other advice. You know, send it in to us and we'll address the issue again. But these were great questions today. Thank you so much, everybody. Do remember that you can text your questions to us. How do you do that? You use the same as the call-in number, 833-288-EWTN. Have a blessed, happy, and safe 4th of July. Bye-bye now.
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17: Family, a prayer that we pray together is a powerful prayer. 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Today we pray for peace. Lord Jesus, Son of God and Son of Mary, we praise and thank you. 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

0: Good to have you with us here. Welcome to Take Two with Jerry and Debbie. And normally you're the stars of the show, but this is a pre-recorded broadcast, so we are not taking your calls today, but we know you're going to enjoy the conversation because we still all have America's 250th birthday on our minds and on our hearts. And we've got a very special guest joining us who has been with us before. It is Bishop Joseph Coffey. He is Auxiliary Bishop for the Archdiocese for the Military Services. Bishop Coffey was ordained a priest in 1996 for the Archdiocese of Philadelphia, but while he was still in the seminary, he was given permission by Cardinal Bevilacqua to enter the U.S. Navy Chaplain Candidate Program, and he stayed in the Navy Reserve for the next 9 years, and not long after that was assigned as Auxiliary Bishop for the Archdiocese for the Military Services. We're going to talk about faith in the military and patriotism, and we'll get into the U.S. Bishop's recent consecration of our nation to the Sacred Heart and so much more. Bishop Coffey, welcome. Good to have you back on the show.
1: Oh, thank you very, very much. It's always great to be with you. Thank you for inviting me.
0: Yeah, great to have you back.
2: Yeah, we love when you visit us on Take Two, because every few weeks we get at least one or two emails that come in saying, when are you going to have that nice bishop back again?
1: I paid you to say that, right?
2: And we always say, yeah, you must mean Bishop Coffey. He'll be back. But Bishop, you know, Jerry was mentioning as he was introducing you about, you know, we're all talking about what's happening, you know, with all the celebrations that have started actually months ago for the 250th year of our nation, and going into the weekend and continuing all through the rest of the summer, there's going to be celebrations across the country. And you were at one particular event that was huge, and that was when our bishops recently consecrated the United States to the Sacred Heart of Jesus. And you were part of that beautiful ceremony at the Basilica of Mary, Queen of the Universe in Orlando, where Jerry is. That's the diocese that he comes from, and it is so wonderful that you were there. I tried to pick out, like, if I could, I saw it on the EWTN coverage, and I was trying to see if I could recognize, like, the back of all your heads, and it was a little difficult to do, but I thought I saw Jerry, but I guess I didn't. He was over to the left more of the basilica. But
1: Jerry was looking for the camera.
0: avoid it.
2: But can you describe the experience from your perspective? Because, well, yeah, what was it like?
1: Well, sure, but first I'd just like to say that I can remember the bicentennial.
2: Oh, yeah.
1: 1976, that was when we celebrated 200 years, and I was at the Jersey Shore as a dishwasher, and I just remember thinking to myself, this is a really big deal. And now 50 years later, we're having the 250th, which is very exciting. But down in Orlando just 2 weeks ago now for our annual, the bishops have meetings twice a year. In the spring, they rotate between Orlando and San Diego, and in the fall, they're always in Baltimore. So this year, we were in Orlando. And as you said, the bishops of the United States consecrated our whole country to the Sacred Heart of Jesus. And I just remember before the Mass started thinking to myself, this is a huge deal. This is really, really exciting. And I was thrilled and honored to be part of that, because I knew how special that was to have all the bishops of the United States with our Archbishop Coakley, who's the president of the USCCB. He was the main celebrant, but we were all celebrating that magnificent basilica in Orlando. And just when we got to pray that prayer all together as bishops, consecrating our beloved United States to the Sacred Heart of Jesus in the month of June, I mean, that truly was very, very special. And I was aware of how special it was as I was participating in it, and I was so grateful that EWTN was able to cover it.
0: Yeah. No, it was a great blessing, a great gift to people around the world who were able to tune in for that. And what people may not know, I forgot to mention it in introducing you, Bishop Coffey, is that you and I were second theology classmates at St. Charles Borromeo Seminary in Philadelphia. So
1: that's
0: we
1: right.
0: Know each other. I know you more as Joko than as Bishop Joseph Coffey. And I just wanted to say that, you know, at the hotel where the bishops were staying, the Orlando seminarians had some responsibilities during the week that you all were there. And I remember I ordered Uber Eats one night and walked out of the hotel to pick to get that from the car, and who I run into is coming right for me is you. So
1: yeah.
0: That was a real special gift.
1: Jerry, it was really great. It's always great to see you because we have such great memories of our time in seminary together, and I always tell people that you were a great basketball player. You were kind of like Larry Bird, very cerebral, and you were a great passer, you knew the game, great basketball IQ, so... Great memories of playing ball with you, Jerry. It'll be good to play with you again someday.
0: Oh, my goodness, Bishop Coffey. I think my playing days, I know.
1: Or how about we just play checkers or something like that?
0: Yeah, yeah, yeah. Or just, you know, like wheelchair safer. Basketball. But, as I mentioned, you know, we were all present at the consecration as well. And, of course, our Bishop John Noonan, consecrated our diocese the following night at our cathedral. But... again, just being there, and you know, we got a couple minutes before the break, so maybe if we can get started on this thought, maybe carry it over. But Bishop Coffey, you know, I'm just thinking a consecration like this. We've been seeing, I think, good signs of faith and a renewal, especially among young people, and even especially among young men. But you know, a consecration to the Sacred Heart can only, I think, bring great graces and help us to realize good things going forward in our nation because of this. Because now we are consecrated to our Lord's Sacred Heart.
1: Oh, I couldn't agree more. And things clearly are a lot of exciting things happening. I mean, we're getting reports all over the world this past Easter about the large number of people coming into the faith in many, many dioceses, and it's really something quite extraordinary to witness, and I know EWTN's been covering it, where they're showing masses, for example, in Manhattan, downtown Manhattan, where the churches are just overflowing with 20-somethings going to mass. Yeah. And it's really exciting. So something's definitely happening in the world right now and in our country, and I think this consecration of the Sacred Heart will only increase those things, and it's very exciting to be part of it, to witness it. I know a lot of young people are witnessing it, and they're talking about it. They're talking to me about it. I'm sure they're talking to you about it on your show.
0: Right.
1: So we really are in the midst of something very exciting happening in our country right now.
0: Yeah. Well, hang on, Bishop Coffey. We're going to get back to our conversation in a moment. This is Take Two with Jerry and Debbie on EWTN Radio. We're inviting you to sit back, relax, enjoy the conversation. It is a taped broadcast, but we like to bring you new content. So it's a brand new show. Bishop Joseph Coffey, Auxiliary Bishop for the Archdiocese for the Military Services. We're going to talk faith and patriotism and chaplaincy in the military and so much more when we come back. So stay with us.
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2: We're so glad you joined us, and this is a pre-recorded broadcast of Take Two with Jerry and Debbie, and we are speaking with our dear friend and Take Two family member, Bishop Joseph Coffey of the Archdiocese for the Military Services, and we're so grateful to him. He made time for us. He's super busy bishop. Lots of people like him. We love him, and we're talking all about the consecration to the Sacred Heart of Jesus, the 200 150 years that our nation has been going strong, all the people that now show an interest in coming into the church because of the promptings of the Holy Spirit, and so many beautiful ways that people are looking at Holy Mother Church again. But Bishop, added to that, how about are you seeing an increased a noticeable interest in young men and women coming into the military too?
1: Oh, definitely. I get a chance to talk to the priest chaplains who are in our military. They're all endorsed by our military archbishop. That's Archbishop Timothy Broglio, his headquarters in Washington, D.C. And he endorses all the priest chaplains for the Army, the Navy, the Air Force chaplaincy, and the VA hospital chaplaincy. And so whenever I get together with those priests, they're telling me about all the interest that they have on bases and the base chapels when they're out at sea on ships, an increase of people attending Mass. So it's really exciting that it's also part of the military as well as our society in general. So yeah, it's fun to be part of it and be witness to it.
7: Yeah, I have a lot of experience, Bishop Coffey, with military chaplains. My brother Joe was a 24 year career Navy man, and brother-in-law Larry was a career Marine. And so I spent a lot of time over the years when I would visit them, and I got to know so many military chaplains and just people of great faith on the military bases. Talk a little bit about maybe what makes you ministry unique for a chaplain in the military as opposed to, say, in a parish setting, what we would normally experience.
1: Yeah, we really like to say it's like a call within a call. The first call is always to the priesthood. But then there's certain ministries in the priesthood that are specialized, like a chaplain in a hospital, for example, or a missionary, or even a teacher. These are all different kinds of mission, fields in the ministry. But one of them would be military chaplaincy, and it's actually been around since the days of our country's founding. Our first president, George Washington, he commissioned the first chaplains for the Continental Army, so it goes back that far into our nation's history, and the first chaplains on Navy ships were also teachers. They were well educated. They had been to a seminary, which is graduate school, post college, and so they would actually teach classes to the midshipmen. So they not only were they providing for the spiritual needs, they were also teaching some courses as well. But primarily, they're there for spiritual reasons. So they Navy chaplains are able to say Mass and hear confession and have funerals and weddings and baptisms, all the things that a parish priest would be able to do, but we also get to do it out at sea, like on an aircraft carrier. I had 3 carrier tours among my 20 years on active duty in the Navy chaplaincy, and I also had 3 tours with the Marines, so I'd be out in the field with the Marines in the pouring rain and the mud and, going through all the hardships the Marines were going through, and then when the training was over, we'd have a little free time. We'd say, all right, let's have Mass. So I'd have my Mass kit, and I'd set up my Mass in like a box or a Jeep hood or a rock. It didn't matter where. Anywhere I was, I could have Mass. So you get that real flexibility that the parish normally wouldn't have. So it's really a great calling to be a Navy chaplain or an Army chaplain or an Air Force chaplain. And I was very, very blessed that my 3 bishops in Philadelphia, Cardinal Bevilacqua, Regali, and Chaput, all allowed me to do it, because a lot of priests would love to do it, but their bishops can't spare them. Mm-hmm. So that's why we always have to be praying for more vocations to not only the priesthood, but also to the military chaplaincy. But I feel very blessed that I was able to do it for 20 years on active duty.
2: Mm, wow. Bishop Coffey, we say this all the time, but we have brand new listeners that tune in to Take Two, especially for some reason this year. We have listeners from all parts of the country that we really haven't heard from in 11 years. So it's kind of exciting. The family is growing, Bishop. So that's beautiful. And you have such a joy about you, and you have been so involved with the Archdiocese for the military services. Just for our brand new listeners, Bishop, just so they can get to know you better and they can love you the way we love you and appreciate you, where is that joy coming from? I know you're going to say your family, because you have a wonderful family, but where does that joy come from?
1: My mom.
2: Oh, yeah.
1: Well, it's so funny. We have a funny story, but my brother Tom is a year older than I am. He's the nicest guy in the world. When he was a little kid, he wasn't always so cheerful, but he'd come down in the morning, he'd have like a scowl and say, Mom, say, back upstairs, Tommy. Come back downstairs with a smile on your face. So that's kind of how we were raised, which is kind of funny. But I always try to be positive and cheerful because I think that's just a good way to try to live. You know, especially with I'm in the business of evangelization, telling people about our Lord and our Blessed Mother and the angels and saints. So I just think it's good to be cheerful and to be positive. So that's kind of how, you know, I try to live life, and that's kind of how I've just been able to really be for many years. I guess, Jerry, you knew me back in seminary. I hope I was cheerful in seminary, too.
7: You were, but, absolutely.
1: But I just feel like that's my kind of like my personality anyway. And I do feel blessed. I really do. And I always feel grateful for my faith and friends like Jerry and Debbie and, you know, all my friends in the military and back in Philadelphia. So I really do feel blessed, and I do feel that, like, serving the Lord as a priest and as a Navy chaplain has given me tremendous joy for all these many years now, and I just try to share that with people that I know and love.
7: Take Two with Jerry and Debbie, a pre-recorded broadcast today, still basking in the glow of America's 250th birthday. We hope that you are as well. And our guest today is Bishop Joseph Coffey. He is an auxiliary bishop in the Archdiocese for the Military Services. And Your Excellency, you know, you talked about how kind of the unique circumstances in which a priest ministers in the military. You said, you know, it could be out of the field, it could be on an aircraft carrier, it could be anywhere. You've got, you know, a priest in a mass kit, you've got mass. But as far as, you know, recruiting or, you know, encouraging vocations, does the military archdiocese, do you see vocations come from the enlisted men, or is this really more from like men who are in seminaries for dioceses who, like you did, also get the permission to spend time with the military?
1: Well, Jerry, that's a great question. We have a variety of sources for our priests. The military archdiocese does not have any priests of their own. All of our priests come from either a diocese or a religious order, like the Jesuits and Franciscans and Augustinians and Oblates. So a priest who's serving as a chaplain in the military is really on loan to the military for X number of years. So it could be 3 years, 5, 10, or even 20 in my case. But it's always up to the local bishop or the religious superior. And Archbishop Broglio is very fond of saying that many, many vocations come from the military. So every year, like CARA, the Center for Applied Research in Georgetown, they do all kinds of surveys. And they identify many priests as having some kind of a military background, whether their parents or grandparents or aunts or uncles served in the military or they served themselves. So sometimes the priests come right from the military. Other times it's from a family member, but it is great to have that background in the military, because I think the people who serve the military understand service. You know, mm-hmm. People join as volunteers. No one's drafted. They haven't been drafted since Vietnam time. So people who serve in the military want to be of service to others, and that's what Jesus said. He came to be served, not to be served. Yeah. So I think there's that natural relationship between the military and the priesthood that in both cases people want to serve.
7: Talk about the servicemen and women, you know, and their hunger for spiritual things, their hunger for mass, for the sacraments, and yet they sometimes have to, I mean, they can't just pop into their local parish on a weekday, you know, like most of us can, go to weekday mass, go 7 days a week if we want, confession whenever we want, the other sacraments. Sometimes it's very restricted for them. So talk about how much, you know, they hunger for that and the appreciation that they have when it is available to them.
1: Right. Well, two of my tours were at basic training. One was with the basic training for the Coast Guard in Cape May, New Jersey. And the other was with the Marine Corps in San Diego, MCRD Marine Corps Recruit Depot. And when you're in your boot camp, you surely have a captive audience because they're there for their basic training. So you get virtually 100% participation at all the masses, which is wonderful. And it's 1 hour a week where no one's yelling at them in boot camp. So I think they really enjoy boot camp. Not boot camp necessarily, but they enjoy going to mass during boot camp. Mm-hmm. But I always say to the recruits who are about to become airmen and seamen and Marines and Coasties, that they need to take advantage of the opportunities when they arise to go to mass when they're out in the field or on a ship or on a base, because there's a shortage of priests in the military, unfortunately, and sometimes when I was in Afghanistan, I would show up at a we call it a FOB, a forward operating base, and someone would say to me, "Oh, Father, it's been months since we've had a priest." So they really did. They long for the Eucharist. They long to receive Jesus in the Blessed Sacrament. But if there's no priest that has Mass for them, they're not able to receive. So that's certainly not their fault. It wouldn't be a sin, of course, because it's not their fault. So I always encourage them to take advantage of when they're on base, in garrison, or at the chapel. There's Mass almost every day, and certainly on Sundays. So they can take advantage of going to Mass when the priest is available. And then when they're out in the field, hopefully there will be a priest that will come soon enough that can have Mass for them. Like sometimes we would have Mass for the Army or the Air Force, because sometimes we need to be shared to other branches of service, and we do that very willingly and happily. It's just a question of getting to these various camps and places around the world where the military is stationed.
2: Mm. We're having an amazing discussion with our dear friend, Bishop Joseph Coffey of the Archdiocese for the Military Services, and we're going to continue this wonderful pre-recorded broadcast talking about the military, our nation. We're going to be talking about history, all sorts of things. But and if it's okay with you, Bishop, I would love to just switch gears real quickly, because I think I might have shared this with you, or I think you might have even been praying for me. I recently got back from France, and we went to Normandy. And
1: wow,
2: beautiful. Oh, it was amazing.
1: Yeah.
2: Oh, it was incredible. And then we, mm-hmm. of course, when we got home, it still stayed with us so much. It left such a deep impact on us that we had to watch every movie you could imagine about it.
1: Oh, how about that American Cemetery? Isn't it amazing?
2: Yeah. Oh, yeah.
1: Just so moving.
2: Yeah, and they did a service there for America there. It was so beautiful, and it was incredible. But speaking about that, about history in general, I mean, everybody wants to look ahead, right? Like, where are we going for the next 250 years? Where are we going with our military? Where are we going as a country? Where are we going as a church? Maybe you could think about this a little bit, because we are going to hit the pause button in a couple minutes, or maybe we can all continue and have a little bit more of a deeper discussion on this. But, what are your kind of hopes and dreams going forward? Obviously we're all not going to live 250 years, the three of us, but for the next 250 years, what are your hopes and dreams for all of these elements for our country?
1: Well, I hope that we never, ever take for granted our founding and freedom. And we were founded as a country that wanted our freedom. And God has always been, from the very beginning, has been part of that founding.

0: we are his people, and we give him honor and glory, and we and the military is a way to serve our country. And I just think it's very, very wonderful that since our founding days, as I mentioned, we have had chaplains who have provided religious services for our military. We have many different denominations represented in the chaplain corps, so people of many different faiths can worship in the way that they'd like to worship. And it's a very big part of our country, and we can never lose sight of that. And we can't let we can't take it for granted. We have to fight for that. So I hope that that's part of our future as well, that we continue to teach the next generations the importance of faith and the importance of God in our country's founding, and the importance of thanking God for all of our many, many blessings as a nation.
1: Yeah. Well, we're gonna continue our conversation with Bishop Joseph Coffey right after a short pause. It's coming up here on Take Two with Jerry and Debbie. Not taking your live calls today, but we do hope and pray, and really we believe that you are gaining a lot from this conversation, because it's giving us an inside look at life in the military, the Archdiocese for the Military Services, our young men and women who sign up to serve in the military. They preserve our freedoms and do so much. We need to be really grateful for them. And Bishop Coffey, when we come back, you know, I'd like your thoughts on that very, very topic, you know, that very idea. You know, do our military men and women, do they feel, you know, supported, appreciated, you know, loved, prayed for, things like that? We can maybe talk about that when we come back. And we're going to get into other things as well. We'll talk about patriotism in general, what your experience of the faith life of those who serve in our nation's military, and more. So stay with us here on Take Two with Jerry and Debbie on EWTN Radio. And our thanks to our producer, Michael McCall, always doing a great job helping to put this special taped broadcast together for us here. Stay with us on EWTN Radio. We'll be right back.

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1: This is retired Navy Vice Admiral Steve Stanley. 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
2: Please join us in a prayer to our guardian angel. In the name of the Father, and of the Son, and of the Holy Spirit, Amen. O Holy Guardian Angel, take care of our soul and body. Enlighten our mind that we may know the Lord better and love Him with all our heart. Help us in our prayers so that we may not give in to distractions. Assist us with your advice so that we may see the good and carry it out with generosity. Defend us from the insidious snares of the enemy, and sustain us in temptations, that we may always be victorious. Remedy our coldness in our worship of the Lord. Cease not to protect us until you have brought us into paradise, where we will praise our good God together for all eternity. Amen.
3: 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I keep saying that because when you get to meet him or hear him on the radio, you're going to fall in love with him too. And so we want to make sure he remembers who his original friends are. But Jerry, you have a follow-up question about feeling appreciated. I just want to make sure that Bishop feels appreciated by us.

0: Very much so. Thank you.
1: Good, good. We're so glad, so happy, thankfully, you took out the time, Bishop Coffey, to be with us again today. We know you've got a lot on your plate. In fact, we'll hopefully get into a little bit, to learn kind of what your own personal ministry entails as auxiliary bishop. But following along the lines of what I was getting into right before that short break there, I hope and pray with all my heart that our servicemen and women and you who are chaplains and serve the people of God in the military feel the love of the, not only the people of God, but the people of this country, and feel supported and appreciated. There have been times, as we know, in this country where, servicemen and women were maybe not so much appreciated, and I don't think that was necessarily fair. But at this time in history, is our military, do you feel the support and the appreciation of the people of our country?
0: Oh, definitely. As you mentioned, there was a time in our history where the servicemen men and women were not really appreciated, which is very, very unfortunate, because many of the times they were drafted and they were told by the government to go serve, and maybe they didn't even want to, but they did anyway, and they came home and were not treated well, unfortunately. But thankfully, that has changed dramatically in the last many, many years now. I served 20 years on active duty in uniform, and many times I'd walk through an airport in my dress blue uniform on my way somewhere, and people would oftentimes say to me, "Thank you for your service." So I heard that many, many times. I know I say that to many servicemen and women I see in the airport. So I really do believe our country is much, much better about showing appreciation for our military. And I want the military members to know how wonderful it is to serve. I often tell the story of John Paul II, St. John Paul, our wonderful Pope, that he called military service an honorable profession, mm-hmm. because he grew up in Poland during World War II, where it was against the law to be in the seminary. He had to go in secret, in hiding. And so he gave the credit to our country and the Allies for coming to the aid of the whole world against Nazi tyranny. So I want them to know that it's an honorable profession, and that I hope that they do feel that our country really does support them and really does appreciate the service that they give. And they are volunteers. We always have to remember that. They're volunteering. And we always pray for peace. I always mention that, too. General Douglas MacArthur said, "No one hates war more than a soldier." So we have to have a strong military for our defense to deter war. But we always want to pray for peace, because that's very, very important. And so I know our listeners always want to join me in those prayers for peace, especially in today's world. It's got some real troubled spots around the world where we got to continue to pray for peace.
2: Yeah. You mentioned World War II and Pope John Paul, but I wanted to just, before I forget about this, because it's so important, my husband Marty and I recently just saw the new movie with Brendan Fraser that came out, Pressure. It just came out, the 72 hours before D-Day, where they talk about how the meteorologists were the ones that helped.
0: Yeah, I heard about that, but I haven't seen it yet.
2: Oh, it's amazing. It's amazing. I don't know if you've seen it yet, Jerry. It's called Pressure. And you knew, it's going back to what you said, Jerry, when you asked Bishop the question, do they feel appreciated? When you see this movie and you see what those young men had to go through to prepare emotionally, psychologically, to, land and storm those beaches and, push, the Germans back and really just, represent our country in such a beautiful way with, they knew, so many of them knew they were going to give their lives that day. Boy, after watching Pressure, I felt like, and my husband felt the same way, Bishop and Jerry, right after the movie, we felt like the next time we saw somebody with a military cap that they were a veteran, we were going to go up and hug them, because it was like, wow, what they did. So this movie did a really good job depicting that. And it does, I think, when we have movies like that, and movies make an impact on people, right? They say that.
0: Yes, they do.
2: And so if we have more movies like that, people will start to build that appreciation, Jerry, because you're right. I mean, we look at Vietnam, we look at so many other conflicts in our history where military was involved. A lot of people didn't even understand the details of it, so they didn't appreciate who served in the military, and that's very unfortunate. So Jerry, just a little plug for this new movie that came out.
1: Good. Yeah, no, I have not seen it, but you've certainly got my interest up.
2: Mm-hmm. Yeah, it's amazing. And you know what else is cool, too? The civilians, you know, the meteorologists were active in all of these strategic, efforts to preserve our freedoms. And I think that's beautiful. I love when, you know, Bishop, I come from a big military family, and I love when civilians are also very active in supporting the military efforts. I think all of that cooperation is so good for us to see, because it allows us as the laity, when we're trying to just have our normal lives, trying to cooperate with people at the parish level, you know, how to really work with each other, right?
0: Yes, definitely. And you mentioned World War II. World War II has been over for 80 years now, so the youngest World War II veterans are now around 96, 97, 98 years old. Mm-hmm. And they're not going to be around that much longer, really. So everybody who knows a World War II veteran, please, please tell them thank you very mm-hmm. much for serving our country, and make them feel really special, because they were the greatest generation. They never talk about it hardly ever.
1: Yeah.
0: Unless you ask them. So they never want to toot their own horn. They just want to get home and back to their families. But they were so brave. I had an uncle served with Patton in the Battle of the Bulge. Mm. And I never asked him about it. And I wish that I had. Mm. I didn't take that opportunity. He never talked about it. I didn't want to bother him. But now I wish I had, because he probably would have shared some stories if I had asked him. So it makes sure we tell our veterans how much we love them and thank them.
1: Mm-hmm. Well, and Bishop Coffey, you mentioned these surviving military people from World War II, and how grateful we should be if we encounter one of them. And you could just imagine what they've carried their entire lives, knowing they survived, and so many others did not. And speaking of D-Day and all of that, I mean, this movie, I guess, since I have not seen mm-hmm. it, Debbie, you described it, but I can just imagine these young men who know that within 72 hours from that time, that time frame of the movie, they're probably going to die. Just Bishop Coffey, a word real quickly about the servicemen and some servicewomen as well, have paid the ultimate price for our country, and we should never, ever lose sight of that.
2: Right.
0: Yes, we especially remember them on Memorial Day, obviously, but on Veterans Day, we thank all of our veterans who are serving, and really every day. I mean, many towns in America have flags, which is wonderful to display the flag proudly, so we have to be very, very proud of our veterans. I have the great opportunity. I have the best job in the whole world. As the Auxiliary Bishop for the Military, I get to go around the country visiting all of our veterans' hospitals. We have over 150 of them. And I talk with our priest chaplains who work there, and I meet with our veterans. And I get to thank them almost on a daily basis for their service. And so I am very blessed to be able to do that. But we all can be thankful for our veterans and take every opportunity to thank them and to pray for them, because some of them do carry that war wounds and the guilt of survivor's guilt. Many of their buddies didn't make it that day, and they wonder why did they? And I was at a convention once of a survivor from the Indianapolis, and I said to them, you're probably wondering why you survived. Well, look to the person next to you, your son, your grandson, your wife, all those people who are here because you were here, because God had a plan for you. God wasn't ready for you yet, so that's why you survived. So mm-hmm. I always tell them that God's timing is not our timing, but if they survived, that means God had a plan for them, and they need to continue to work hard and do whatever they can with the time that they have, and that's true for all of us. All our days are limited. Someday will be our last, so we have to take each day with great gratitude and do the best job we can to share our faith and love our faith and just love our country. And we're mm-hmm. so blessed to live here.
2: Wow. You got me tearing up. And actually, you really got me starting to get very emotional when you shared, how old the soldiers are now from World War II, being in their, you know, 90s, their mid-90s, and, you know, having just got back from Normandy, I'll tell you, when you walk that cemetery and you just keep walking and walking, you see all those crosses, and then, you know, every 200 crosses, you'll see the Star of David. So it was somebody that was Jewish that was fighting.
0: Yep.
2: And I was just, and part of my extended family is Jewish. And so it was so emotional. And then to think that, Jerry, you're so spot on, the emotional, kind of struggle that these young men, and some of them didn't even know how to properly use a gun. And they knew they were going to give their lives trying to push back the German army. I mean, I can't even imagine what those young boys felt. And then we forget sometimes the families that had to let those young men, those young boys go into this brutal, combat and conflict. I mean, yeah, it definitely, I feel, honestly, Bishop, after coming back from visiting Normandy, like I said, my husband and I, it impacted us so much. We actually contacted a friend of ours who is part of the Veterans Hospital, and we actually offered some help with a project that they're doing, because I just wanted to be around the veterans. So you are so mm-hmm. blessed that you get mm-hmm. to be in their presence on a regular basis, because these are really true heroes.
0: Yeah, and remember, some of these guys, they lied about their age.
2: They were serving
0: 15, 16, 17 years old. They were big, big, strong kids, and they didn't ask too many questions back then. Can you imagine leaving high school to serve in your country and go fight in a foreign country? I mean, these guys are incredibly brave.
2: Yeah. Yeah.
0: So,
1: no,
0: I don't know if I would have been that brave.
1: No, I was just going to say, Bishop, I remember when I had to register for the draft, when I turned 18. And I remember going down in my small little town and doing that. And I knew there wasn't a draft at the time, but in the back of my mind was, oh, my goodness, I mean, this there could be a draft, any time, and I could be called up, and who knows, what that would ultimately lead to. So,
0: Jerry, I remember that also, because I honestly believe it was 1978 was the first year they started having people register for the draft mm-hmm. when they were 18, which was 1978. Me, and so I remember that, and are they still doing that when they turn 18 in our country? I don't even know.
1: Yeah, I'm not even sure if they are as well, but wow, what a conversation we're having with Bishop Joseph Coffey.
2: Powerful.
1: He is auxiliary bishop for the Archdiocese for the Military Services, and we're talking about a lot of things here. We've really kind of alluded to this a lot, Your Excellency, but talk a little about, patriotism and how it's often not well understood. It's actually closely related to one of the virtues, and that is piety.
2: Mm.
0: Yes, that's so important. I think it's really important that we actually teach young people to be proud of our country. I mean, we're not saying that we're perfect, because nobody except God is perfect. So sometimes we've made mistakes as people, and we can ask for forgiveness, but we have to always remember to be very, very proud of our country and proud of our flag, and display the flag when we're at a ball game and we stand for the national anthem. We put our hand over our heart. That's a sign of respect. We take our ball cap off. It's a sign of respect. So I hope that we always teach our children that, and then teach the next generation, because I think what Ronald Reagan says, we're one generation away from not having this freedom, so we can never ever take it for granted.
2: Mm-hmm.
0: So yes, Jerry, thank you for mentioning patriotism. I mean, the 4th of July is coming up, our 250th anniversary as a nation with the Declaration of Independence. So we are celebrating the 4th of July in a big way, and we are so proud of our country and grateful for the many, many, many blessings that we have.
2: Don't forget, at the end of this broadcast, Bishop, you'll have to give us a blessing for all of us that are listening, the Take Two family, on this beautiful time of this milestone of 250 years for our nation. I mean, we always love when our bishops can give some of those powerful blessings that you always are so good at doing. So don't forget that. But I just wanted to follow up on what you said about pride, because, Bishop, sometimes we... people get, especially Catholics, they shy away from, you know, being proud, you know, having pride, really hometown pride or anything. They shy away from it. They're like, oh no, there are things wrong. And, you know, and until it's perfect, I'm not going to be proud to be, you know, an American, or I'm not going to be proud to be Catholic, you know, until everything is cleaned up in the Catholic Church. It is such a distorted way to think, because, you know, this world is not perfect at all. Otherwise, it would be heaven. So it's kind of crazy in a way. And I don't mean to be disrespectful to the people that say it, but kind of look at really the whole entire history of things before you make that statement. Because when you throw everything out, you know, the baby out with the bathwater, as they say, it doesn't help us go forward in a positive, you know, a joy-filled way and a grace-filled way. And especially since we consecrated to the Sacred Heart of Jesus, we need to start focusing on the good, the holy, the true, the beautiful, right? Right, Bishop?
0: That's right. That's right, Debbie. Well said. Really well said. I mean,
2: oh, thank you.
0: We are so proud to be Americans and as Catholics, and I love my Catholic faith. I tell people all the time, love your faith. Our faith is a gift from God. Our faith is from God. It's a gift, the greatest gift in the whole world. What gift is more important than our faith? Because the faith lasts forever, whereas all this world is passing away. And even if we live to be 100, that's only the blink of an eye compared to eternity. I always tell people, love your Catholic faith and defend it and be proud of it. Same with our country. So it's good to defend our country and be proud of it and display the flag proudly and let it fly and say that Pledge of Allegiance and teach it to the kids, and they stand and put their hand over their heart and say with great pride and joy, even though we have made mistakes, even though we make mistakes as Catholics. I mean, we got baptized, original sin was washed away, and concupiscence remains. That's the tendency to sin. That's why we have confession. It's a great gift that God gave us. So you are right, Debbie. We need to be proud of our faith and proud of our country. And I'm proud of both, and I know you two are as well. And our listeners, they're proud. I know it.
1: Amen. Yep. Amen. Yeah, I was at a Knights of Columbus for the... Presently stationed at St. John Vianney Catholic Church in Orlando, but at the time of the airing of this show, I'm now doing my 30-day silent retreat in Louisiana. But we had the parish's Knights Council had their annual awards dinner a couple of weeks ago, and we started by saying the Pledge of Allegiance, you know, and I thought, man, I haven't heard this or done this for I don't know how long, you know, and I thought, you know, I hope this is not lost on the younger generations right now. What do you think? I mean, Are we properly, you know, informing our young people of just these little patriotic little things that we need to kind of keep? You know, yeah.
0: Well, Jerry, I sure hope so. I don't know. Do they still say it in schools? I don't even know. But heck, we learned it when I was in grade school, and we stood that, and we all memorized it, and we all said it proudly: "One nation under God, indivisible, with liberty and justice for all." Oh, yes. Mm-hmm. We need to teach our children that and teach the next generation to be proud of our country.
1: Yeah.
0: Pledge of Allegiance. I'm glad they're still saying that with the Knights of Columbus. I'm a Knight, proud member of the Knights.
1: That's right.
0: So I'm glad they're still saying it.
2: Yeah. And our producer, Michael, just shared that at his son's school, they say the Pledge of Allegiance. So that's really good. Yeah, that's good to hear that our young, beautiful souls are appreciating our country. Yeah.
0: Great. That's great to hear.
1: Yeah. Well, you've shared some snippets of, you know, what life is like for you as an auxiliary bishop for the Archdiocese, the military services, in terms of, you mentioned, you know, you travel a lot, you go to the VA hospitals. But talk a little bit about, you know, more about kind of your day-to-day work, you know, or do you go out, do you confirmations, do you do kind of like regular bishop stuff, or is it pretty specialized?
0: Well, it actually is kind of specialized because, you know, most bishops have a certain diocese, geographical area. Ours happens to be the whole world because the military archdiocese covers all the military members around the world. So we have U.S. military stationed in all 50 states and around the world, in Europe and in Asia. Archbishop Timothy Broglio is our military archbishop. His headquarters is in Washington, D.C., right down the street from Catholic University. And he has four auxiliary bishops who help him.
2: Wow.
0: One bishop just recently retired, Bishop Richard Spencer, wonderful priest, had been in the Army for 20-some years as a full colonel, as a chaplain. He has just very recently retired at the age of 75, but we now have four auxiliaries that, help Archbishop Broglio. Three of those bishops cover the bases, the United States, Europe, and in Asia, and I cover the Veterans Hospital. So all five of us are constantly on the road, traveling, visiting our flock, which is literally around the world. Mm-hmm. So we really depend on prayers of our people and contributions that help us support our ministry, because we're not, we don't get any direct support from the Vatican or from the U.S. government. So we do count on donations to the military archdiocese that help support our ministry. So it's a great blessing. Last time I was on the show, I shared with you how I became an auxiliary. That was 7 years ago already. So I've been an auxiliary bishop now for 7 years with the military, and I'm just so fortunate. I hope my health holds up, just to be able to travel around the U.S. visiting our veterans hospitals, and it's such a blessing to be able to do that.
2: Well, we pray. We always pray for all of our priests and bishops, so you can count on our prayers that you do keep your health up and, you know, your strength, because that's a lot to go everywhere.
0: Mm-hmm. Well, thank you very much for those prayers, and I do appreciate those prayers. I know your wonderful listeners pray for all of us, so thank you. I'm going to thank you right now to our listeners for keeping all of us in your prayers. And you guys do such a great job. I've told you that before. You guys bring such joy to the airways that people all over the country, and I'm sure other countries that listen in, you just bring so much joy about the faith, and you such practical wisdom, and you pray with people, and they share their stories with you, and they give you prayer requests. And I just love listening. As you know, when I'm on the road, I have the radio on. I'm oftentimes listening to your show, and I just love the fact that you share your stories with people, and they share their stories with you, and they share their prayer intentions. So thank you for the great job that you guys do, and I want you guys to keep it up. Keep up the good work.
1: Thanks, Bishop Coffey. That means a lot to us. Mm-hmm. It really does. We just try and make the show be about the listeners and give them the opportunity to, you know, edify and inspire and build up one another. So thank you for those comments. And you mentioned, you know, the Archdiocese for the Military Services gets no, you know, financial support from the Vatican or the U.S. government or what have you. You rely on donations. So there's the financial part of that, and we encourage people to go. Can they make donations like on the Archdiocese for the Military's website?
0: Sure. Yep, millarch.org.
1: Millarch.org. And what else can we do? Can we, to help our military people spiritually, do the bases need resources, you know, little tracts, pamphlets, Bibles, mass supplies? Practically speaking, what could we do to help?
0: Well, the biggest thing is prayer. Honestly, that's the biggest help that we need. Sometimes people will go to the VA hospital, for example, and volunteer to serve in the chapel. Sometimes the Knights of Columbus will be there for some of the special masses. They'll provide like a lunch afterwards if there's a special mass at the chapel at the VA. And then different groups sometimes come in and offer their help for things like that. There's a group in Virginia, the Sweats for Vets. So they, every year they bring sweat clothes, like sweatshirts, sweatpants, and socks and underwear for the homeless veterans that come and get that. That's in Virginia, through the AOH, the Ancient Order of Hibernians. So there's different Catholic organizations and groups that help our chaplains with different things like that. But for the most part, we really just count on your prayers. That's the biggest help. Thank you.
2: Well, we're getting down to the final 2 minutes of this broadcast, and Bishop, we absolutely love you. Thank you so much for being there for us. Thank you for supporting this ministry work that we're trying to do here, where we give, you know, the lay faithful a platform to share their lived experiences. And I got to tell you, Jerry, I got a lot out of this conversation. I hope our Take Two family does as well. And I'm gearing up for that really good blessing that Bishop's going to give us and the country.
0: My extra special super duper Bishop blessing.
1: Yeah. Would you be so kind, Your Excellency?
0: Are you ready?
1: Yep.
0: Mm-hmm. All right, the Lord be with you.
1: And with your spirit.
0: May Almighty God bless you, the Father, and the Son, and the Holy Spirit. Amen.
1: Amen. Amen. Bishop Joseph Coffey. Folks, keep him and all of our bishops and pastors and people doing ministry, especially to our servicemen and women, in your prayers. And Bishop Coffey, you made a comment to me when I picked up that Uber Eats delivery at the hotel when the bishops were here. I said, God willing, a couple of years away from ordination. And you reminded me, God willing and the bishop willing. So I hope and pray that come May 27th of 2028, with my perseverance and God's grace and the bishop's good blessing, hopefully you'll be able to be there. I would really love for that to happen.
0: Jerry, that is in my calendar, and it would have to take something really bad for me to not be there. So
1: well,
0: I'll
1: pray that doesn't happen. Thank you,
0: Bishop
1: Joseph. Yeah, amen. Please, I know you're praying for me, and I appreciate that. Thank you to Michael McCall, our producer. It's been a pre-recorded broadcast of Take Two with Jerry and Debbie. We really appreciate you listening to this. Help us, join us in prayer and praise and thanksgiving to God for 250 years of the United States of America. Until we talk to you again, have a beautiful and blessed day.
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5: In this Sunday's Gospel, our Lord gives us a word of comfort. Come to me, all you who labor and are burdened, and I will give you rest. Take my yoke upon you and learn from me, for I am meek and humble of heart, and you will find rest for yourselves. When hearing that gospel, most of us feel consoled. Isn't it wonderful to hear that our Lord understands the real burdens that we carry in our lives? But what's more, he offers us a remedy. He tells us to learn from him, for he is meek and humble of heart. How is being meek and humble a remedy for being burdened and beaten down by life? You would think that our Lord instead would exhort us towards being strong and stoic, or exhort us in lessons of confidence and self-assertion. But instead, he urges us to become meek and humble like him. The secret to maintaining our inner peace amidst the drudgeries and difficulties of life comes from the abiding presence of God in our life. God has us in his hands. He walks beside us on the dusty roads of life. He understands and empathizes with us, and he wants us to walk with him. The beautiful fact of Christianity is that we are never alone, that our Savior and our God is with us, and he is for us. The Christian heart is a heart that is in love, and since we are in love, we surrender ourselves into the hands of the one whom we love. Trusting in Jesus is the key. When we trust in Jesus, we become meek and humble, and what's more, we become free. Free from how other people judge us or think of us. We become stronger than the world around us because of the one who is within us, the one who died for us.
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12: The angel of the Lord declared unto Mary, and she conceived of the Holy Spirit. Hail, Mary, full of grace, the Lord is with thee. Blessed art thou among women, and blessed is the fruit of thy womb, Jesus. Holy Mary, Mother of God, pray for us sinners, now and at the hour of our death. Amen. Behold, the handmaid of the Lord, be it done unto me according to thy word. Hail, Mary, full of grace, the Lord is with thee. Blessed art thou among women, and blessed is the fruit of thy womb, Jesus. Holy Mary, Mother of God, pray for us sinners, now and at the hour of our death. Amen. And the Word was made flesh and dwelt among us. Hail, Mary, full of grace, the Lord is with thee. Blessed art thou among women, and blessed is the fruit of thy womb, Jesus. Holy Mary, Mother of God, pray for us sinners, now and at the hour of our death. Amen. Pray for us, O Holy Mother of God, that we may be made worthy of the promises of Christ. Let us pray. Pour forth, we beseech thee, O Lord, thy grace into our hearts, that we to whom the incarnation of Christ thy Son was made known by the message of an angel, may by his passion and cross be brought to the glory of his resurrection, through the same Christ our Lord. Amen.
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14: 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I'm Julian Placino, your host and general manager of KCPP 1140 AM, serving the greater Fort Worth listening areas. So, dear listeners, do you know someone who may be called to the priesthood or religious life? Perhaps you know someone who would make a great priest or religious sister, but you're unsure of how to encourage them to discern God's call. Or maybe you yourself have been feeling a gentle nudge from the Holy Spirit and are seeking answers, guidance, and practical resources to determine whether God is calling you to a religious vocation. If any of this resonates with you, you're in for a great conversation today. Because joining me is Father Brett Metzler, Vocations Director for the Diocese of Fort Worth, as well as Chaplain at Nolan Catholic High School and the TCU Catholic Newman Center. Today, we'll discuss vocational discernment, how to recognize God's call, common fears and misconceptions about religious life, and of course, practical steps for those considering a vocation to the priesthood or religious life. So Father Metzler, welcome to Faith in Action. How are you?
15: I'm well. Thanks for having me.
14: Excited to dig in. We have so much to talk about. So if we could start, as always, in prayer. Father Metzler.
15: Of course. In the name of the Father, and of the Son, and of the Holy Spirit. Amen. Heavenly Father, we ask you to send into our hearts a greater portion of your Spirit, drawing us closer to your Son, Jesus Christ. We ask you to increase our faith, increase the faith of the people in the Diocese of Fort Worth, and inspire those who you are calling to the priesthood or religious life with the courage to say yes. We ask this in Jesus' name we pray. Amen.
14: Amen.
15: In the name of the Father, and the Son, and the Holy Spirit.
14: Amen. Father Metzler, I've been looking forward to having this conversation, and I really want to start with your vocation story, because we're going to be talking about vocations, and I want to our audience to really get to know yours. So how do you want to start with that?
15: Yeah, so I think my vocation story, like most, starts as a child. I grew up with a very Catholic family, went to Mass every Sunday. My dad was always very much into apologetics, so he studied a lot about his faith, taught us a lot about our faith. They sent me to Catholic schools and went to Immaculate Conception in Denton growing up, and then after that I went to a non-denominational high school called Liberty Christian. And my time in elementary and middle school served as a great foundation, learned a lot about my faith, knew a lot about the sacraments. And it was when I got to high school that I kind of was given the opportunity to make it my own. So I was one of very few Catholics at that high school, and usually how that goes is there's some challenges along the way with your friends who may not understand what Catholicism means, or they've heard some things that are maybe not true. So my first 3 years there, I spent a lot of time having somewhat heated discussions with some of my friends who, you know, they would challenge me on things like, why do Catholics worship the saints? Why do, you know, you believe the Eucharist is the true body and blood of Jesus? And so I would go home and I'd go to eat dinner with my dad and some of his friends, and they'd kind of explain to me the answers to these questions. And so intellectually in high school, I was growing a lot in my faith as I had to kind of argue my way towards the truth. And about midway through my junior year, I was looking up some answer of the faith. I forgot what it was. I was looking through the catechism, and it just kind of clicked that, yeah, the Catholic Church is the true church. I'd said things like that a number of times, but it just kind of clicked intellectually for me. And so after that, going into my senior year, the faith started moving from my head to my heart. I would wake up very early in the morning during the spring to do P90X with some of my buddies. And before that, I would take about 15 to 20 minutes, just read my Bible, pray, listen to God's voice. And that kind of started to build a habit of prayer. It was always only 15 to 20 minutes. But it started a hunger for God. I remember it's probably April of that year, I went to Mass and received communion, and I went back to my dad's car. And I remember saying to my dad, we just received God. Like, we just received the actual body and blood, soul and divinity of Jesus. And he's like, yeah, I've been telling you that for the last 17 years of your life. I was like, yeah, it clicked. And so towards the end of that year, me and a couple of my track and football buddies got invited to this retreat over the summer. It was a retreat called Relentless Pursuit. And we went to the retreat master's lake house. He was a 22-year-old brother of one of our friends. And we woke up in the morning and he said, General, I just want you to go and be by yourself for an hour. So we're on a lake. So day one, I hop on the jet ski and I just rip the jet ski for an hour. Didn't really pray much, but had a great time. And the next day I decided I was going to do what he wanted us to do. So I went out onto the lake on the jet ski and I just sat and spoke and listened to God for an hour. And I just kind of remember feeling very connected to God, feeling God's presence in a very intense way. And it was so nourishing. I don't even want to say enjoyable, because shredding the jet ski was enjoyable, but that hour of prayer was so nourishing that essentially from that day to today, I've done a holy hour ever since. And so I have most of those other guys who are on that retreat and have spent an hour just listening to the Lord each day. And so as I continued doing that, when I got home for the next couple of months, started to feel more and more drawn to the Lord. I felt my heart really starting to actually love him, actually desire him, not just intellectually, but I didn't just want to do God-like things. I wanted God. And so that after that summer, I went to Texas A&M University. While I was there, I'd do a holy hour every day. I'd go to daily Mass every day. I didn't necessarily go to class all the time. I booked a bunch of 8 a.m.s, which wasn't a great idea. But after about 3 weeks at A&M, it became very clear that desire for God, he was using that to pull me in the direction of an invitation to the priesthood. And so that's kind of began my discernment journey at Texas A&M. So each holy hour I would go and I would ask the Lord, is this what you want me to do? The desire kind of kept growing. And then over time, the desires kind of wane. I started thinking about other things. I always wanted to get married, but you know, you especially think about it when you're in college. And those desires kind of started fighting against each other. I felt drawn to the priesthood, but I also wanted to get married. But every single day, the thought of the priesthood kept coming up. It wasn't always a peaceful, joyful thought, but it just kept coming up. And so towards the end of that year at A&M, I just kind of finally decided, yeah, this is what God wants me to do. And so I called my vocation director, filled out all the paperwork, and went to seminary that next fall.
16: And that was the beginning. There was a few sort of milestones that I heard. Number one, there was an intellectual understanding. The first one was I believe it was based off of an argument that the Catholic Church was the one true church. The second piece was the Eucharist, and you actually now coming to really believe that it was the true body, blood, soul, and divinity. And the third was the jet ski moment, which spurred all of the future holy hours, and that ultimately led you to further discernment. But the that intellectual side of like the church, what was the argument? Because it sounded like early on you had to defend the faith from Protestants. So what was that thing that made you really think that the church is the true church, the Catholic Church?
15: Yeah, it was hearing my dad say over and over and over again that Jesus gave the keys to Peter. Whatever you bind on earth will be bound in heaven. Whatever you loose on earth will be loosed in heaven. And that day where it kind of clicked, I just kind of realized that because my friends and I were having to kind of work through so many different kinds of questions about the faith, I realized Jesus wouldn't do this to us. He wouldn't send us out as one unified church without some kind of guiding safeguard of what's actually true, some kind of body of people to actually teach us what is true and what is not. And so it was in that moment where all of those things kind of clicked together. Like, yeah, Jesus gave us the church. He promised we'd have the Holy Spirit and that it would teach us what is true. And that it's been doing that for 2,000 years, despite, you know, various nefarious characters, you know, maybe in the Middle Ages and things like that. The church still continues to teach what is true. It's very consistent now with what it was back then. And that just kind of worked for me.
16: Okay. And then the Eucharist, what was different about that experience? Do you think it was like a compounding effect of your journey, or like what was different about that experience of you realizing and really finally believing that it was the true body and blood, soul and divinity of our Lord in the Eucharist?
15: Honestly, I think moments like that have to come from the Holy Spirit. Mm-hmm. I knew what was true. I could recite the argument 1,000 times. I knew John 6, all the reasons for why we believe it's the Eucharist. But I think, you know, I was actually talking to the Lord in my holy hour the other day and kind of, you know, maybe not complaining, but talking about pastoral difficulties and, you know, Lord, why don't they understand? Why don't they get it? Why don't they love you as much as I would like them to? And the Lord, he doesn't say things as clearly as this often, but he said, trust the Holy Spirit, because even mine didn't understand until the Holy Spirit came.
16: Even my own immediate disciples.
15: Even his own immediate disciples.
16: Yeah.
15: You know, and what did he do? He taught them. He taught them to pray. He walked with them. He ate with them. But even then, at the end of John's gospel, Peter's like, so are we going to take over the Romans now? Jesus is like, Just keep following me and you'll understand eventually. So I think our work as evangelists is to kind of prep the heart for those moments where the Holy Spirit steps in to the already tilled soil and kind of has those, like, awakens our heart to something deeper. And so I think that moment with the Eucharist was the result of a number of things tilling the soil, beginning with, you know, my third grade teacher teaching me about the Bible, and then going all the way through my dad and the arguments and discussions and the prayers, seeing my dad pray, him taking me to daily mass. I think all of that was tilling the soil for that one moment.
16: Tilling the soil. So it seems so an important part about your discernment, of course, is that time of the jet ski, which led to your holy hours. So can you tell us a bit about what your holy hour looks like and how our listeners can learn and apply that in their own prayer life?
15: Yeah, so after that retreat, I was listening to a lot of Fulton Sheen, and Fulton Sheen kind of lays out some of the theology of the holy hour, and he bases it off of when Jesus took his three disciples into the Garden of Gethsemane, and they just immediately fall asleep, and he says, "Could you not watch with me 1 hour?" And Fulton Sheen talks about how that hour we give to the Lord each day is in reparation for kind of the hours of evil for the world. It's us giving our hearts to the Lord. So my holy hour is a lot of doing Lectio Divina with Scripture, so divine reading, praying with Scripture, paying attention to what the Lord maybe wants to bring to my attention through that. Sometimes it's also me just sitting and gazing at the Eucharist. Sometimes I walk in and I open the Bible, read a passage, and then fall asleep for 59 minutes and 38 seconds, and I wake up feeling a lot more peaceful. I was at least with the Lord. St. Therese, you know, kind of says we can do that. She says the doctor works best while we're sleeping. So that's definitely giving me an excuse for sometimes when I fall asleep, I'm just tired. But it's just an hour of being with the Lord. Early on, I was really concerned, what do I need to do in the hour? Mm-hmm. And now I've completely overcome that fear. It's just an hour of being with the God who wants to be with us.
16: Interesting. So it's less about like a rigid structure, which I think a lot of us, like especially the over analytical ones, are, right? What do I need to do to get this right? But it's more about abiding and just giving him mm-hmm. your heart and your focus and raising your heart and mind to him in that moment, that time. I think that's beautiful. So the story we're at right now is at A&M, and you officially decided to enroll in seminary. But I know there were some challenges that you had faced. So can you share a bit about them and how you ultimately overcame them to continue your yes?
15: Absolutely. So at that time in the diocese, Bishop Olson was not our bishop yet. It was still our previous bishop. And we didn't know any seminarians, really. And most of the priests we knew were not young priests who were freshly ordained. So the idea of a young man going and joining seminary just wasn't really in the water. So whenever I first told my parents about it, they actually initially thought I was kind of joking. At the beginning they thought it was a joke because, you know, in high school I was just very typical high school boy. Cared about sports and I wanted to have fun, and that's about it. And, you know, the faith was there, but it was probably 10%, wasn't very much externally clear. And so my parents at the beginning didn't really understand. I kind of thought it was a joke, and then they kind of saw eventually that I was very serious about it. And for them, it was a point of fear. Because they didn't know what it meant. They didn't know what it meant for where I was going. They had no experience of other young men doing this. So at the beginning, it was definitely a couple of intense discussions of my parents trying to figure out if this is just a phase, if this is a real calling. Because on some level, and I say this and it's not super clear, but some level when your son or daughter tells you that they want to become a priest or join an order, you're left with two options in your mind. One is either your child is crazy, or two, God actually exists and has a real intentional desire and plan for your child. And that's kind of scary. And most people won't say that out loud, but it's a real thing you have to face. And so my parents and I kind of hashed through that a lot. My dad set me up with a bunch of different priests, and, you know, he kind of had them somewhat direct to me to maybe consider going back to college first. But the vast majority of those priests knew me and told me I should go to seminary. So, the doors kept opening for seminary, and eventually I just kind of made the decision to go. And honestly, it was pretty devastating for them. And again, not because they're not good Catholics, not because they don't have prayer lives, not because they don't believe, but just because of fear. What does this mean for our son? Where is he going? And so there was a lot of tears, a lot of arguments. They drove me down to the seminary, and they kind of took turns riding in my car, discussing whether or not this was a good idea. And when we got to the seminary, it was this tremendous grace, because we go to St. Joseph's Seminary in Covington, Louisiana. There's one bridge to get into this 1,300-acre monastery. And as soon as you go over the bridge, you just see the most beautiful lake, monastery background, Louisiana, giant trees, just this beautiful place. So I could immediately, there was a peace that entered our whole family. And my dad and mom went to a meeting with the rector, the guy in charge of the seminary, Father Gregory at the time. I don't know what was said in there, but when my parents came out, my dad said, I think I want to go to seminary, because he was blown away by how awesome of a place it seemed like it was going to be.
16: Yeah.
15: They also saw, you know, 160 other young men who all had normal upbringings. Some were in bands, some played sports, all guys my age. And so that was very comforting for them, realizing that my son isn't just going to, you know, a dark, far-off land to be by himself in his room for 9 years. So once we got through that hurdle, my parents became a lot more excited about it. And now they call me every weekend asking me where I'm going to be saying Mass, and they try to go to all my Masses, which sometimes is a blessing.
16: Wow, that's amazing. So, and how long have you now been in the priesthood, Father Metzler?
15: 5 years.
16: 5 years. So what is life like now? If you were to, like, speak to, if you were to compare, like, the fears that you, your parents were experiencing versus, like, what's happening now, what is that delta? What's that difference? What's the realization now?
15: I mean, it's a totally, totally different life. I mean, it's like being in the tunnel versus being at the beach. So at the beginning, it's kind of dark. Where is he going? What's it going to be like? There's a lot of mystery. And now it's so exciting. I mean, so joyful. They get to kind of experience my ministries through me. They get to know some of the kids at the high school, some of the kids at the TCU group. They get to know all of my brother priests, who are now very much like their own sons. I mean, it's like they've been given not just a son with a family of four, but a son with a family of 30,000. And so people are always going up to them and telling them how proud they are that I became a priest, and it just brings them a lot of joy.
16: Wow. So the greatest good certainly was much larger than just what their fears were. So
15: absolutely.
16: I think that's beautiful. So, well, let's start jumping into, of course, vocation. So first off, tell us a bit more about your role as the vocations director. And then also, why were you selected for this? Something that you shared with me before we went on air was that, you know, Bishop really knows his priests and understands their gifts and talents. So what is a vocations director, and why do you think you were selected for it?
15: Yeah, so a vocations director is the guy who helps young men who already have a developed faith life and are considering the possibility of a religious vocation, or a young woman. He helps them discern and walk forward towards that possibility. So the vocation director isn't necessarily the one who inspires a young man to do this at the beginning. Usually that's their parish priest or a priest they knew growing up who they found inspiring, who taught them the faith, challenged them, maybe said they would be a good priest at one point. So those are the guys doing the real hard work out in the parishes, fostering vocations. Even even the lay people in their lives who have encouraged them in the faith, told them they would be good priests or religious. Those are the people doing the kind of fishing work, I guess. Mm-hmm. And the vocation director receives all these people who are considering this and essentially walks with them over the course of a year or 2 years, helping them develop their prayer life, helping them not look for signs, but look for God's action in the present, opening doors for them to go through. So that's the primary work of the vocation director, kind of both filtering the people who come to him for the religious vocation and assisting the people who are called.
16: Interesting. And why do you think the bishop selected you for that?
15: I don't know. Now, Bishop Olson is very good. He was only ordained a bishop 2 months, and he already visited the seminary where we were all at, took us out to dinner, started getting to know us. He knows his

0: wisdom. Or not, he selected me for this job.
1: So he's pretty plugged in all throughout the process as well, getting to know the seminarians throughout.
0: Absolutely. Okay.
1: Interesting, interesting. So give us an update. What is the current status of vocations in the Diocese of Fort Worth?
0: Yes, so in the Diocese of Fort Worth, we will have 30 seminarians starting in the fall, so 30 total, which is about 0.32 seminarians per parish ratio in our diocese. We have 93 parishes. So we're doing very good. All of these are very intentional young men seeking holiness, wanting to serve the people of God. We have a pretty strict kind of filtering system for them to get through. They have multiple conversations with me, with Bishop, full psychological evals, send in autobiographies, we get references. So all of these young men are known. All of them are from our diocese. So they're known by their priests, they're known by their communities. They, and more importantly, they know their communities. So,
1: is 30 a good number? How does that compare to previous?
0: Yeah, 30 is a great number. Okay. Particularly for our diocese. I mean, obviously as vocation director, I want 500, but 30 is a good number. I mean, 30 men getting ordained within the next 7 years is a game changer for a diocese. I mean, that's a lot of guys you can assign to parishes, to ministries. So that's a great number.
1: Okay. And what do you think has driven that number up?
0: I think Bishop Olson has a lot to do with it. Mm-hmm. He's been very intentional about building a culture of vocations. He preaches about it everywhere. He talks about it everywhere. He talks about it to his priests, encourages his priests to build that culture in their own parishes. So I do believe he was a big instigator in our diocese and a continuing kind of energetic source that keeps the ball rolling. And we also have a lot of just really good priests, a lot of priests who really love their people, really care about vocations, really care about the diocese, very intentionally help their youth. You know, Father McDaniel at St. Philip's is a great example. He is very intentional in helping young men discern. He's got a discernment group. So yeah, I think we have a lot of good priests. We have a great bishop, and the people of the Diocese of Fort Worth are extremely supportive of vocations. We have so many different awesome groups that help us out, Knights of Columbus, Saren's Club, so many different groups that really put a lot of time and energy supporting vocations, promoting vocations.
1: So what's the trend line? Because from what I hear, Fort Worth is one of the fastest growing dioceses, I think, in the country. Like, I mean, I visit these parishes and they're all growing. And that, what a blessing, right, to be here. So, I mean, is the pacing, are we keeping up? Like, is the trend line in a good direction right now with priests to parishes opening up? Like, what does that look like?
0: So I think as far as priests to parishes, we're moving in a good direction. Mm-hmm. You know, 93 parishes, when we ordain, you know, a number of men over the next 7 to 10 years, that'll put us at about 70 diocesan priests. And then we've got a number of religious orders that are also helping us out. So it's a good number for the number of parishes. Mm-hmm. I think one of the things that we just have to keep paying attention to and keep preparing for is the number of people at each parishes. Mm. 'Cause even sometimes I'll talk to friends up north at various dioceses, and I'm like, yeah, you know, I said 5 masses this weekend, and they're in shock because, you know, they either don't have as many people or as many parishes, and so they, you know, maybe do 1 to 2 masses a weekend. And so the idea of having a whole presbyterate of guys who are working as hard as we are in the South is pretty shocking. So yeah, the number of people is kind of the thing we got to pay more attention to.
1: Okay. So what gives you hope when you look at the future of vocations in Fort Worth and North Texas overall right now?
0: I see a lot of very active youth groups. That's always very hopeful. That's been giving me hope since I became vocation director. But also, I've seen more and more

0: not just conversions to Catholicism among young men, but within that group, a lot of those guys desire the priesthood. And these are guys that didn't even grow up in the church. They grew up, you know, maybe Lutheran or Baptist, and all of a sudden there's this desire to serve. And I think you can really only attribute that to the work of the Holy Spirit. Mm. I mean, and also you could say that's directly a cause of all the people that get together for holy hours at their parish for vocations specifically. Mm. People who are just asking the master of the harvest to send more, and so the Lord is pulling them from everywhere.
1: So pray for vocations. That absolutely matters. So so let's talk about the actual discernment process, because this, of course, is a life-changing decision. So how can someone know the difference between just a passing thought and a genuine call from God?
0: Yeah, it takes an intentional, regular prayer life, because it's not just, I like what priests do, and priests are seem to be liked by most people. That looks like a comfortable life. If you go into seminary with that kind of a mentality, you're probably not going to make it through seminary, because seminary is very difficult, 4 years of philosophy, 5 years of theology. So what I look for is a young man or woman who has a regular, intentional connection and conversation with the Lord, where you can really see and hear how he's moving in their heart in this direction. And if that's present, it's a lot easier to help them work through fears. Because at the end of the day, their decision to enter seminary or religious life is based on trust in the Lord, who they've gotten to know and love.
1: Interesting. So first off, is the connection, is the prayer life, is the thing that you talked about in your own story, right? Mm-hmm. The prayer hour, is that present within the person? And that makes plenty of sense. You also said that you help that person interpret the events that are happening in the present moment that could be God actually opening doors. So what does that look like? How do you help people look for that? What are some examples of some like glaring signs that, hey, this might be for you?
0: Yeah, I think in some ways the first place to look at is, are they passionate about their Catholic faith? And so that's kind of step one. Do they go to Mass? Do they maybe go to Mass during the week? Do they have a regular daily prayer life? And if they have something like that that's regular, and then, you know, some of these questions start to arise, sometimes I just bring it up to them like, you know, not the majority of your peers are not doing what you're doing. The majority of your peers are not praying a holy hour every day. They're not going to Mass every day. They're not going to confession on a regular basis. They're not super passionate about reading, you know, spiritual writers. So you kind of help them to see what's already going on, the work of the Holy Spirit that's already taking place in their present situation. And then particularly when it comes to the move from just a desire for their Catholic faith to some kind of desire for deeper vocational discernment, then I just bring that to their awareness. You know, I mean, there's been, every year we probably have 100 guys go on our come and see retreat to the seminary. And there's guys that go on their retreat and they come home and I ask them, do you want to be a priest? And he's like, yeah, no chance. It's like, okay, cool. And then there's other guys who do still feel like they want to go. And so it's like, okay, why do you think you want to do this and 99% of other men don't want to do it? It's like, well, probably because the Lord is inviting or pulling you in this direction.
1: So for someone who has that connection with the Lord and is maybe discerning that next step in discernment, which is perhaps going to one of these events here, speak to them about what they should expect. Because, you know, I spoke with Father James Yamauchi, and he says he recommends that everyone should just discern whether you're interested or lukewarm or whatnot, because at the end of it, if you're very sincere about it, God will either confirm or deny it, and you'll be better at whatever that is, right? So what can you say to someone who has some apprehension about going through a kind of formal process?
0: Yeah, I don't think everybody should go through the formal process.
1: Okay.
0: I mean, I think if you have a daily prayer life and you love your faith, you're maybe praying a holy hour or 30 minutes, you're going to daily mass, or just a couple times a week, you're going to confession, and you're listening to the Lord genuinely about what he wants for you, that's already discernment. Even if you're not intentionally asking if he wants you to be a priest or not, that's already discernment. That's you being open to the work of the Holy Spirit in your heart.
1: Mm-hmm.
0: I don't think everybody needs to worry whether or not they're called to the priesthood or religious life, because it's meant to be a free and joyful invitation from the Lord.
1: A free and joyful invitation from the Lord. Okay, okay.
0: So I think when...
1: Interesting.
0: So because of that, I think whenever, particularly when kids are young, it's the pastor and the parents' duty to teach them about the joys of the priesthood and religious life, so that whenever they are invited, they know they're being invited into something good. And I think even when they're young, encourage them to ask God to call them. Right, I think there should be a culture of vocations in which we want our children to do this, and we can talk about it to our children in a way that they want to do it even when they're young. So they see it as this beautiful, rare invitation from the Lord that some receive and some don't. So I think we kind of need to do work of quelling the stigma or the fear that they're just going to do this kind of strange thing that other people don't do.
1: Well, go in more to that, because what are some other sort of misconceptions about discerning the priesthood? Because the thing that you said, it has to be free and joyful. Are you seeing that in the priests that you've seen? Has their discernment process been free and joyful? Like, what other misconceptions about discernment can you speak about?
0: So... there's a couple things. So not so much now, but, you know, particularly maybe 10 or let's say 5 to 15 years ago, there's a lot of people that talk to the youth about, you know, what do you want to do with your life? And which is really the question of what do you want to do to be happy?
1: Mm.
0: And so when you're thinking that way, kind of in a bubble, separated from, you know, you might have a good faith life, but it's kind of separated from the question of what does God want from me? Then if God invites you into something that's going to be difficult, then you think, oh, well, this can't be from God because the thought of this thing isn't making me happy right now. Whereas like really the call of discipleship isn't just an invitation to be happy right now. It's an invitation to eternal joy in heaven that begins particularly through the cross. So I think there's just a little distinction that needs to be made there. Like just because it's hard or uncomfortable doesn't mean that's going to destroy your happiness. Sometimes I think people can confuse that. I think some of the misconceptions are you know, life without a family, it's going to be miserable. I'm not going to be able to fulfill my dreams. I'm going to be bored. I'm going to be lonely. And even if you're not able to fulfill your own dreams, you end up fulfilling dreams that you never knew you had.
1: Mm.
0: So for example, like when I went to A&M and I was in that kind of back and forth process, I really wanted to be a motivational speaker. You know, I wanted to go around the world and speak and get people excited and things like that.
1: Interesting.
0: And then God called me to the priesthood. I was like, well, I guess that dream's kind of gone. You know, now it's just the sacraments. And, you know, I just thought about this 4 days ago. I was at a big mass preaching to like 1,000 people, and I thought it went really well. I thought it was, the Holy Spirit was moving. And it not only fulfilled the dream that I had when I was at A&M, but it was a fulfillment of something greater than I had imagined. Because not only was God using that initial desire, but he was also making it about him and not entirely about me. It's like I was involved in it, but it was like the, where the joy ended was not with me just feeling I did a good job, but with this is contributing to potentially 1,000 souls being saved.
1: It like expand. It took your interest yes. And it expanded because it was about God and not about yourself.
0: Yes.
1: So it's like he satisfies the deepest longings of your heart in ways you couldn't really even begin to see yet.
0: Yeah, it's a great way to say it.
1: Right?
0: Absolutely.
1: Yeah, and you know, just in my own experience, Father Madison, I'm telling you, I would have never seen myself working for a Catholic radio station, right? And quite frankly, I'm here and I've shared this story with our listeners. I came here kicking and screaming. Like, I was self-employed for 7 years, had my own production company, speaking company, all that kind of stuff, right? But went through a financial winter. It seemed that every single thing that I tried to do to resurrect my business, God was shutting the door on me, right? And all that was left was the Guadalupe Radio Network, awesome. Right? And then just out of, I can't even say it was obedience. At this point, it was just lack of options. And it was very clear that God was wanting me to do this, right? But what did he turn me into through that whole process of 10 years of this experience? He turned me into a business-minded media professional who could speak to our large audiences to, you know, evangelize a mission and network. And what was the role that he equipped me for? Exactly this, right? And doing this kind of work, it does satisfy the deepest longings of my heart in ways I could have never really dreamed of. And I'm saying that because I'm echoing back what you're saying about the priesthood. And it's like you don't have to be afraid of not being unhappy, because if you really trust your heart to God, like, he's going to satisfy all of it.
0: Oh, yeah.
1: So, yeah, I think that's a really great point. So I know that sometimes families can be supportive or not necessarily supportive when it comes to this. What is your advice for the person who has the family whose family does not necessarily seem supportive of this?
0: Yeah. Unfortunately, I do see that pretty regularly. Mm-hmm. And I don't blame the parents. I know it's similar to my parents. There's a lot of fear, a lot of, you know, they've got their own image and dreams of what they want for their children. So I get that. But it's also true that the eternal God of the universe might be specifically inviting your child into a mission that the vast majority of people don't get invited to.
1: Wow.
0: And if that's taking place, you can trust that he's going to take care of them. Not just take care of them, but allow them to flourish, to be vessels of his grace for thousands, maybe tens of thousands, hundreds of thousands. So to that parent, I would say, you know, take some time to really pray about it on your own, allowing the Lord to kind of quell those fears and to, I don't know, kind of assure you that he knows what he's doing, that he's going to take care of them. He's going to work through them. And in the end, he's going to bless your family in a profound way.
1: And it seems to be an exercise in your faith now also at that point as well. Right?
0: Absolutely.
1: So I know some folks may know a young man or woman who they think might have a vocation, right? But how does one approach someone by being respectful and all that? Like, what should you do? How can you lean into that?
0: Yeah, I mean, I don't think it's bad to just tell them, like, hey, I've noticed that you seem like you have a really strong faith. Have you ever thought about being a priest or a nun? I think it's totally okay to do that. A lot of guys in seminary will say that somebody at some point along the way told them that explicitly. So if you're a person who regularly prays, is connected to God, knows the Lord, goes to Mass, goes to confession, and that pops up in your mind, just do it. You know, they might go to seminary, they might not, but you don't have to be weird about it, but just like, hey, sorry for interrupting. This is just coming to me in prayer. And then next thing to do is to pray deeply for that person that they have the courage to say yes if they are being called.
1: So there's nothing wrong with just bringing it out to them and then praying deeply.
0: Absolutely.
1: For them, for their guidance and for their discernment. Mm-hmm. Okay. So what advice do you have for parents then? Parents who are more open to it, like, encouraging their children to consider vocations. What are your words for them?
0: I would say try to build the culture of your home to admire and honor the idea of the priesthood at least as much, if not more so, than you would honor the idea of your son becoming a Navy SEAL. Because, you know, if anybody's son goes to the military or daughter goes to the military, everybody's super excited. Thank you for your service. Thank you for your sacrifice. And that's great. And we should do that. Mm-hmm. And we should do that a lot more if somebody joins the religious life, which is the foundation of our whole church. I mean, it's what keeps everything going. It's what continues to bring us the Eucharist. It's what continues to build up kind of like the prayer vault for the world that saves the world. So I think, you know, we need to be reading children's books that talk about priests as heroes and nuns as heroes and brides of Christ. And I think we need a whole kind of revamping of the family culture on that level.
1: So the family culture, changing the perception of that vocation and how that makes a broader impact. You mentioned that it usually starts with a priest inspiring a young person, right? So for the priests that you have seen that are the most successful in inspiring young people, what are they doing differently?
0: Well, I would say the best part about them is that they're not doing anything differently, is that they're doing exactly what they're supposed to be doing. Some of the priests I know that inspire the most vocations are not necessarily the YouTube, Instagram guy that's skateboarding and shooting paintballs and is relatable, so to speak, but the guy who just prays a holy hour every day, says Mass reverently and faithfully, preaches the gospel well, and loves his people. He goes to the hospitals, he hears confessions, he pays attention to his people, pays attention to their hearts. I think the priests that do what they're supposed to do the most faithfully are already the most inspiring. That's what I would say.
1: So the priests that are doing what they're supposed to be doing are already the most inspiring. Okay. Any tips or advice for those who are wanting to, increase their ability to inspire young people at their parishes? Like anything that you wish you could say to them?
0: To the priests or mm-hmm.
1: To the priests.
0: Yeah, I think, if we really needed more dentists, we would need to set up some kind of monthly dinner in which young people could meet with a dentist mm-hmm. to talk about what it means to be a dentist and why it's awesome. Otherwise, he might never think about being a dentist. So I think as much as, priests are strapped for time, the more kind of intentional, hour to an hour and a half time frames they can spend with young people, just talking about the faith, being an intentional good witness to the faith, to the priesthood, the religious life. I think the more you can do that, the more it has an effect on kind of tilling the soil of the young man's heart if God is calling him.
1: Okay. So just creating opportunities to start that dialogue.
0: Absolutely.
1: Yeah. So do you also, for women who are discerning religious life, are you hands-on in that as well? Or is that, how does that work?
0: Yeah, so I am. So with young women, young women discerning religious life, I'm like, I don't have my own women's religious order. So my kind of role there is to do similar work with them as far as discernment of the Lord's voice and where he might be drawing them. But then my role is to direct them to vocation directors of various religious orders, whether that's the, you know, Sisters of Life, the Dominicans, or Carmelites, whatever. And it's there that they get to see what the actual life is like, the charism of the community, see if they could live that life, if they belong. So I'm kind of actually more of the director there. I'm directing them where they could potentially go after they've already kind of developed that deep sense of faith.
1: Got it. And are your words different for women than they are men? Are they commonly the same, or what do you think?
0: I think women are generally have a deeper faith, and it's a more complex faith. You know, you see the disciples are out fishing and Jesus is like, come follow me. They're like, okay. and then they follow him. He's like, I'm gonna make you fishers of men. It's like, all right, sounds awesome. But with women, Jesus is very, very intentional with the heart. He does a lot of work in teaching some of these women how he wants them to be loved, particularly by him, who will eventually become their bride. Mm-hmm. So with women, it's the kind of framework is not just, hey, there's a mission, let's go. It's in a very real sense more like a proposal from the Lord to the heart of the woman. So that's kind of the two different frameworks I use as I'm talking to whether it's a guy or a girl. And it seems like that actually fits with the theology. So.
1: Mm. So we're getting ready to start to land the plane here, Father Metzler. So what else do you think we should be discussing about vocations? This is the thing that you own for the diocese. What else should we be speaking about?
0: Again, I'm big on doing a lot of intentional things to continue to convert the culture into a vocations culture. I was talking to a priest from another diocese, and he said, for any young man going to Sunday Mass in that diocese, they cannot go through their childhood without hearing about the idea of a priesthood at least five times, and of them potentially being called. So I think we've done a great job here of starting to build that culture. I think there's still a lot of work to do. I think everybody can do something. The priest can do something, the DRE, the youth minister, the lay people, the families especially. A priest friend of mine up in Connecticut who's also a vocations director, he said that whenever Jesus says to, you know, ask the master of the harvest to send laborers into his vineyard, that the word he uses in the Greek is to beg out of a sense of desperation.
1: To beg out of the sense of desperation.
0: To beg out of a great need. It's almost like you're starving for it. Like, please, please send this to us. Mm-hmm. I think sometimes, I'm probably even guilty of it too, because we get busy. It's just like, Jesus, please send us some more priests. But I think if we have, you know, 1.2 million Catholics in the Diocese of Fort Worth begging the Lord for more holy priests from our own diocese, that's going to go a long way. And I think the reason we have 30 seminarians now is because there are people already doing that. So I would say, you know, we say, you know, pray for vocations, but that's what I mean. I think that's what Jesus means when he says pray for vocations is, you know, intentional holy hours, whether it's a group or yourself, intentional days of fasting, parishes praying for particular men in their parishes, particular women in their youth groups, and asking the Lord to open their hearts. I think that's the biggest thing. And I think we need to celebrate it a lot more. Mm-hmm. You know, when a seminarian comes home for the summer, you know, throw them a big party at the parish, big potluck, thank him. Because I remember being in seminary, you know, year four of studying philosophy, you're like, my brain is melting off. I'm exhausted. Where am I going? What am I doing? And then your summer assignment, you know, you get assigned to Henrietta, Texas, and you have 20 families tell you they're so grateful for your yes, your sacrifice, that you mean so much to their families. That goes a really long way in helping a guy persevere.
1: Yeah, so really doing our part. Everyone has a part in changing the culture, celebrating the vocations, and really praying for it. So Father Metzler, we've only got about a couple of minutes left here, but I want to give you a final word. If there is a young man or woman listening right now who suspects God may be calling them to something more in religious vocation, what would you say directly to them?
0: I would say today, take 15 minutes in silence, not in your car, and tell the Lord you want to love him as much as he loves you, and to just give them the freedom to direct your heart. That's what I would say.
1: Love it. I think that's awesome. Father Metzler, this has been a great conversation. If you would share with our listeners, how do folks connect with you, reach out to you, follow you on social if you're on it? Tell us all that.
0: Yeah, so I'm the chaplain at Nolan Catholic High School. You can find me there. I'm the chaplain at TCU Catholic, or the assistant chaplain, Father Jonathan Wallace. You can find me there. But also my email is on the vocations website at the Catholic Diocese of Fort Worth. So shoot me an email if you're discerning, and we'll connect you to all of our different events and help you start the process.
1: So there you have it, GRN listeners, and we'll make sure to have all of Father Metzler's contact information in the show notes. So Father Metzler, thank you again for joining Faith in Action. This is an amazing conversation, and I pray that it certainly does help encourage our listeners and those who are connected to others who are interested in vocations to move their hearts towards it. So thank you for being with us today.
0: Absolutely. Thanks, Julian.
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5: 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Remember, O most gracious Virgin Mary, that never was it known that anyone who fled to thy protection, implored thy help, or sought thy intercession was left unaided. 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O Mother of the Word Incarnate, despise not my petitions, but in thy mercy hear and answer me. Amen. We pray for all your intentions daily. May God bless you.
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11: And welcome again to Call to Communion here on EWTN on this 4th of July. I know that we have listeners all over the world, but here in the United States, this day is very, very special to us. We love our country just like we love our faith, and we try to do the best we can each and every day. So today, we're not going to be taking your phone calls on this special 4th of July mailbag. We're going to answer a bunch of emails that have come in over the past couple of weeks. So today it's going to be our producer, Pedro Quiles, me, Tom Price, and Dr. David Anders.
12: Tom, how are you today?
11: Very well, and a happy 4th of July to you,
12: happy
11: my friend.
12: Happy 4th to you, too.
11: We're going to lead off with a question from France. Are you ready for that?
12: From France.
11: Yeah, okay. You're a bit of a Francophile, aren't you?
12: A bit.
11: Yes, indeed. This is from Martin. He says he's a cradle Catholic from Paris. Martin says, could you remind us, please, which church document says that our personal sacrifice of ourselves is the most important part of sacrifice in the Mass? Hearing you say this has given new meaning to the liturgy for me. It's helped me enormously to make the hard personal sacrifices that enrich family memberships. But why is this subject rarely spelled out in church teaching? All the practicing Catholics I know say that the source and summit of Christian life is participation in the communion, not the Eucharistic sacrifice. Thanks, Martin in Paris.
12: Yeah, thanks. I really appreciate the question. So, the doctrine is ancient, and it's distributed across so many fathers of the church and great theologians and papal documents and edifying works. It's hard to single out just one, but the one that I think is probably the most recent and authoritative would be Pius XII's encyclical Mediator Dei.
11: Okay.
12: Because it's his encyclical on the liturgy, and in it he draws a distinction between the ritual act of sacrifice, which the Eucharist most certainly is. It's a mm-hmm. ritual act of sacrifice. And then the interior act of sacrifice, whereby the worshiper offers himself, along with the body and blood of Christ, to God the Father. And the Pope says, between the two, between the ritual act of sacrifice, which is extremely important, and the interior sacrifice, he says, the more important is the interior. And if you think about it for about 2 seconds, you should realize why. Because what good would it do you to participate in the ritual sacrifice of Christ's body and blood in the Eucharist if in your interior life you were determined to defy God? Right? It doesn't make any sense.
11: No,
12: like you've got to have the interior disposition.
11: Sure.
12: And the Second Vatican Council, in its document Sacrosanctum Concilium, continued in the same vein. And my favorite paragraph from that document instructs that the people should be instructed that they offer the Immaculate Victim, and that is to say Jesus Christ, in his body and blood present in the Eucharist, that the faithful offer the body and blood, the Immaculate Victim, not only through the hands of the ministerial priest who effects the sacrifice, but also along with him as they offer themselves. So you can find it in both those documents.
11: Well, there you go.
12: Now, let me go back a little bit into the Council of Trent.
11: Okay.
12: When you go back to the Catechism of the Council of Trent, sometimes called the Roman Catechism, wonderful chapter in there on the Eucharist, and the Fathers of the Council clearly distinguish the Eucharist as a sacrifice and the Eucharist as a sacrament. And the Catechism says the difference between the two is very great. When I first read that, it grabbed me by the throat. It really got my attention. Oh, sacrifice and communion, both two aspects of the Eucharist, but distinct, and the difference is very great. And the council was at pains to emphasize that the ritual act of sacrifice in the Mass, and you'll note this, we say it every time you go to Mass. The priest in the Eucharistic prayer says, you know, look, O Lord, upon these offerings, right? May my sacrifice and yours be acceptable. I mean, this language of sacrifice and oblation is just shot through the liturgy, right? It is, in fact, a true objective sacrifice to propitiate God and reconcile man to God. That is the form of the Mass.
11: All right.
12: And the reception of Holy Communion is adjoined to that, but it's not the point of the thing. The point of the thing is the ritual offering. Now, your question, why is this doctrine underemphasized? And it is. It is underemphasized. I agree with you, right? And here's why I think. There was a legitimate, and I believe it was a legitimate criticism of Catholic liturgy by the Protestant Reformation that it had become so formulaic and ritualistic that it was possible, and in fact oftentimes likely, that the laity would appropriate it in superstitious ways. And, you know, to put a fine point on it, I mean, you can sort of imagine a guy showing up to the side altar on a weekday and paying a mass stipend to a priest, you know, to say something, some intention of his, you know, I put money on this racehorse, Father, and I want you to say a mass that I'll win, you know. And there were, you can read Erasmus and other contemporary writers that sort of document Catholic superstitions at the time, and a kind of piety that was far removed from, you know, interior love of Christ and humility and growth and charity and so forth. And so anytime you emphasize the ritual aspect of the liturgy to the exclusion of the interior life, then you can potentially fall into superstition. And the reformers, like Catholic reformers, legitimately criticize such things.
11: Mm-hmm.
12: And I think that, you know, that criticism never went away. And in the 20th century in particular, there was a kind of an ecumenical sensitivity to this and other Protestant criticisms of the Mass, and there were apologetical efforts to kind of tone down the sacrificial doctrine of the Mass, basically to make the thing more accommodating to a kind of ecumenical and quite frankly Protestant understanding of the liturgy. And I think this move hasn't affected people who would see themselves as, you know, sort of deeply pious and Orthodox Catholic and in no way Protestant, but don't realize the extent to which Calvinism has infected the way they interpret the liturgy.
11: Wow, fascinating. Hey, Martin, thanks so much for your email. Thanks also for listening to us in Paris. I know that we do have listeners, as I said earlier, all over the world, and we're very glad that you are one of them. In a moment, we're going to get to some great emails. We have one here from Karen in Clarksburg, Virginia. We have an anonymous listener. We will honor that anonymity. We'll also get emails in from Elizabeth, Karen, Pam, Brandon, Rachel, Alex, and lots more on this special 4th of July mailbag of Call to Communion here on EWTN. Do stay with us.

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1: Tomorrow marks America's 250th birthday. 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Among them are the right to life, liberty, and the pursuit of happiness. Life comes first in that list for a reason. Without life, liberty and happiness are impossible. Today, that same foundational principle calls on all of us to protect every human life, born and unborn. Happy Independence Day from all of us at Life Issues Institute. God bless.
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3: A blessed 4th of July to you from all of us here at EWTN, especially those of us doing the Call to Communion program. We're doing a mailbag edition of this show today, so not going to be taking your phone calls because we're doing the 4th of July thing. That's just what we're doing. So here's an email from Karen in Clarksburg, West Virginia. She says she's a devoted daily listener, and she says, Dr. Enders, please explain as simply as you can the difference between graces and blessings. I tend to use these phrases interchangeably at times. With gratitude, Karen in West Virginia.
4: Yeah, thanks. So there is, of course, a kind of theological inexactitude in Catholic verbiage, right? And I think that sometimes people use graces in a very loose and non-technical way that could mean nothing different from blessings. I mean, what is it we mean when we ask for a blessing? Well, we want God to show favor to us.
3: Sure, right? Sure.
4: And I think a lot of times people use graces in the same sense, right? But if you want to get quite technical, you could draw a distinction between graces and blessings. A grace would be a kind of blessing, but not every blessing would be a grace. So to give you, you know, make that explicit, you could ask God to bless your fields, for example, if you're a farmer, and God might send, you know, rain on your crops and ladybugs to eat the aphids. Well, is it ladybugs that eat the aphids? Is that how it goes?
3: I'm not sure.
4: Well, they eat some pesky bug.
3: Yeah,
4: right?
3: They do. You know?
4: In fact, you know that's where they get the name ladybug from. You know, the French word is coccinelle, and the scientific word is something like coccinelle, but I can't remember what it is. And there was a plague of whatever the thing is that ladybugs eat, I forgot, on some British crop, some English crop. And the Catholic population prayed for Our Lady's intercession, and all these little red bugs showed up and ate the pesky bugs. And they said, well, Our Lady's bugs have rescued us. And so in the vernacular, ladybugs became known as Our Lady's bugs because Mary had sent them to preserve the crops, right?
3: So cool.
4: Well, that's a blessing, but it wouldn't necessarily do anything towards the transformation of your interior life to unite you to God. It'd be perfectly possible to have, you know, to have abundant crops and yet be at enmity with God in your heart. Hey, thanks God for doing me a solid. You know, I'm on my own now. Thank you very much. You know, that's a conceivable position.
3: Yeah.
4: Whereas grace, when we talk about grace theologically, we're really talking about the supernatural motions of the soul that move us to unite ourselves with God. And not every blessing would be a grace, but every grace would be a blessing. Mm.
3: Okay. Well, very good. And thanks so much for your note there from West Virginia.
4: So our producer says, yes, it is aphids that they eat.
3: Aphids.
4: But they also consume other small insects like mites, scale insects, and mealybugs.
3: Well, God bless the ladybug. That is fantastic. I appreciate that email there. We're doing a special mailbag program today on EWTN's Call to Communion. Here's that anonymous email that I mentioned. This is kind of a tough one, David. Dr. Enders, I try to live every day for Christ. I show love to anyone and everyone. I know I'm not perfect, but I try to be. My brother has stage 4 lung and bone cancer. How can I make my prayers more efficacious to help him? He's only 54. He's in a great deal of pain. I have prayed for his complete healing, and the cancer has spread. Jesus healed many people. Peter healed people just by walking past them. How do we get that kind of healing in this modern age? Are my prayers just not working because of a lack of faith or because of sin? How can I get a miracle from Jesus? And again, that's from Anonymous.
4: Oh, wow. Thank you so much for your letter. And I'm so, so, so sorry for what your brother is suffering and for what you're suffering,
3: yeah,
4: right, on his behalf. And I'm deeply sympathetic. And I absolutely understand the impulse to really just want to just tear down the gates of heaven with your prayers and just implore God to come save someone that is so dear to you and so precious to you. And I really understand that. But my heart goes out to you for another reason, and that is that there seems to be here a kind of note of self-blame, as if you were asking, what am I doing wrong? What's lacking in me that God hasn't answered my prayer the way I want it answered? You know, what am I in sin? Do I not have enough faith? And that breaks my heart, right? Because sometimes God doesn't give us what we ask for in prayer because he's got another plan. You know, my former pastor at my Catholic church in town used to say God has 3 answers to prayer. Yes, not yet, and I've got a better plan.
3: Hmm.
4: And which means it's really hard to know, right? You know, why in the providence of God some prayers are answered and some aren't. Jesus tells us, you know, when tragedy strikes, that we should not necessarily default to the judgment that the one whom it strikes is necessarily a worse person. You remember he said when the Tower of Siloam fell on these, should we conclude that they were worse sinners than everybody else? He says, absolutely not. No, we're not going to conclude that.
3: Yeah.
4: The story of the book of Job is that horrific suffering falls upon a man for no intelligible reason. And Job is never given a reason, even when he meets God at the end of the book. And he's like, why, oh God, why? God doesn't explain himself. He just says, well, I'm God, so push. But no explanation. The whole point of the book is that sometimes evil is just purely unintelligible. And Job is introduced to us as a righteous man in whom there was no fault. So sometimes evil is just unintelligible, physical evil, moral evil. And I think what we have to do in these instances, if we're Christians, is remember a couple things. One is that Christ entered into the experience of suffering. He let evil happen to him to join in solidarity with the suffering human race. He had physical evil, he had moral evil inflicted upon him. He fully identified with us in our suffering so that we can identify with him. And secondly, he rose from the dead to be victorious over evil with the promise that the power of his resurrection would ultimately come to pervade the earth, but not until the eschaton, not until the end of time. And so the full completion of Christ's redemptive work is not necessarily in the time frame of our temporal life. So it's not wrong to pray for your brother's healing. And it's painful, intensely painful, to think, well, Christ has promised the solution to this problem, but maybe not now. And I have to postpone my hope for the next life. And that can sometimes be the case. Doesn't mean you've done anything wrong. Doesn't mean you're lacking in faith. Doesn't mean you're lacking in holiness. Sometimes God has his own inscrutable purposes.
3: Anonymous, thank you so much for your letter. And please know that we are praying for you and for your brother as well. Call to communion here on EWTN. Heard from Pete in St. Pete. That'd be St. Petersburg, Florida. He wanted to talk a little bit about some experience that he has had with the Mormon faith. He says, hi, Dr. Anders. Living in Utah, being a Catholic, made me learn more about my faith and then Mormon teachings. Being recruited, it was an interesting time in my life. I did discover the basics as I had a Catholic convert friend, a real born-againer, talk to a friend who was a devout Mormon. After an hour of their discussion, it was Brother Bob and Brother Ron, and the former, Brother Bob, advised there wasn't much difference in basic beliefs. I then asked Ron if God had a mother and a father and brothers and sisters, he said yes. It all went downhill from there. The basics that I got was what God was, I am. What God is, I can become by following the teachings of Joseph Smith and the prophets of the church. Also, if successful, I will have a heaven of my own and progeny, therefore polygamy. And then marriage for time, eternity, or time and eternity. The wife gets to my heaven only if I call her. I know her name in the afterlife. She doesn't know mine. I am a God, after all. What power during married life? This is a really tempting belief system. Would love your thoughts. Thanks, Pete in St. Pete.
4: Yeah, thanks. I really appreciate the question. I have to confess, I've never found it a tempting belief system, right? Because it strikes me as implausible to the extreme.
3: Yeah.
4: Certainly not historic Christianity, Protestant, Catholic, or Orthodox. And in fact, founded upon a number of historical myths that I believe that archaeology and genetics have definitively disproved, like especially the Mormon theory that Native Americans were descended from ancient Israelites. And I think it's pretty unassailably true that that is not the case, right? So it's just and I could say a lot of things about Joseph Smith and his character and motivations that I won't. But you know, you might go do some studying about the man, and I think you'll see what I mean. So I've never found it particularly plausible. It's not to say that Mormons don't have a lot to commend them, and there are some people of extraordinary talent and savoir faire, and I mean, man, they can sure run hotels, I'll tell you that, you know. There's an aspect of that. There's a lot of business savvy and marketing savvy in the world of the Latter-day Saints. And the insistence of your Mormon interlocutor that, you know, well, there's not much difference, was obviously false. I mean, that's obviously false. The differences are profound between Mormonism and Catholicism or any other form of historic Christianity. They're profound differences, so profound, in fact, that of all the offshoots of the Christian faith that have come into existence over the centuries, there are very few about which the Catholic Church says we will not accept their baptism. But this is one.
3: Yeah.
4: The Catholic Church does not accept Mormon baptism because the cleavage is so great between Mormonism and Catholicism. So why then? And this guy knows that, right? Because if you listen to the inside talk on Mormonism about Catholics, they don't think very well of Catholics. Let me tell you that right now. So why lead with, well, you know, there's not much difference? And it is, I believe, a very deliberate public relations strategy that the Mormon Church has adopted, and I think is a big part of the ethos of Mormonism, which is to put a certain face before the world, to appear in a certain light.
3: Perhaps to continue the conversation.
4: And to continue the conversation, yeah. Right? But to, you know, to lead with your best foot forward and say, you know, look at Mormons all put together and they have these happy families and well-edged lawns and successful businesses and, hey, we're just like you and we're part of the American project. And, you know, I mean, that whole image of success and normalcy, they have a big interest in selling, right? With us Catholics, we're like, you know, James Joyce put it best, here comes everybody, man. You know, I mean, I if you listen to this show, I like to talk about the saints and their virtues, but I don't shy away from the ugly warts and problems in Catholic history, you know. But I think it's kind of, I think it's disingenuous, right, to lead with the statement that there's not much difference. I think the difference is profound. And I don't know about you, but, I mean, I really respect my wife, and I respect the women in my life, and I deeply appreciate the fact that the Catholic faith sees them as children of God in their own right, who have a relationship, intrinsically the possibility of a relationship to God, without being conjoined to a man. And in fact, the Church venerates consecrated virgins in the canon of the Mass in the point of Christian worship where we hallow the greatest of the saints. Women come first, right? And women who specifically eschewed marriage, who were venerated because they said no to the bonds of marriage so that they could pledge themselves to Christ. And it was typical of the ancient world that women were property who had no right to dispose of themselves or their bodies or their lives as they wished. You know, they were just baby-making machines for men to have their will done upon them, right? But the Catholic faith said no. The Catholic faith said men should be held to the same standards of sexual purity as women, the same standards of fidelity, which include monogamy, right? And that women cannot be forced to marry against their will. And then, in fact, women who chose consecrated virginity and marriage to Christ were to be deeply valued and appreciated. So, in a sense, Catholics were sort of the first feminists.
3: Yeah.
4: And so I personally don't find it attractive. I mean, I'm a father who has daughters and granddaughters and a wife and women that I love and care about. And I want to see them flourish in their own right with their own unique venerable relationship to God that recognizes the unique genius of women, and I find the notion of polygamy and, you know, multiple women conjoined to one man who dominates and has his will over them to be rather repulsive.
3: Pete, thanks so much for your email. If you're just joining us, it's a special 4th of July mailbag here on EWTN, the Global Catholic Network. In the 10 years we've done this

0: Question. So I think from the liturgical point of view, in terms of church law, I don't see there's any way this could go forward,
1: there's no
0: right?
1: No way.
0: You know, you could ask the question like this: What if a priest had been rendered mute? He hadn't lost his faculties, and he prayed in his heart, save for the absolution of someone's sins. Like, would God answer that with the grace of absolution, right? Mm-hmm. Well, there's no reason, there's nothing in sacred history to suggest that we should confidently answer that question yes, right? Although, you know, in an extreme case, you know, can God work extra sacramentally in ways that are beyond our ability to understand? Yes. You know, could God somehow use the intentions of a mute priest in his prayers to bring about some change in the soul that we are unaware of? Yeah, but it's not what the church means by a valid sacrament.
1: Fascinating, though. Kenneth, thanks so much for your question. In a moment, we're going to get to one from Kay, Walter, also Paul, Carol, Melissa. Try to get to as many of these great emails as we can on this 4th of July edition of Call to Communion.
2: I love my family. I love my parents. I love my brother and sister. They are great. Such a gift to me. So when the Lord says, unless you love me more than your family, you're not worthy of me. I said, that's okay. I loved them, but they're not Jesus. That's very fair. But then the next line, he says, unless you take up your cross and follow me, you are not worthy of me. That feels like a heavier burden. And for a lot of us, if we're looking at other people's lives, we can perceive, oh, things are going so much better for them. And why am I struggling so much? And how come my family is this? And how come my money and all of this is this? And the Lord is saying, I don't want you to compare. I want you to follow me. He says, if you do things intentionally for me, you will receive a reward. And he says, if you give a cup of water to a little child because of me, you will surely not lose your reward. And so when we remember in Matthew where he says, come to me all who are burdened and I will give you rest, we trust in him. That even though it feels like, how am I supposed to carry this cross faithfully every day? He said, one, trust in me. Two, believe that I will give you rest. And three, recognize I'm not asking a ton of you. I just want a little cup of water intentionally for me to your brothers and sisters in Christ. And so for this week, I actually want you to sit down in prayer. And I want you to write out what you desire heaven to be for you. So that you can remember when I'm carrying this cross, it is for the ultimate reward, free of pain and suffering. Just joy, peace, happiness with our Lord and our Blessed Mother forever.
3: 2 Minutes to Virtue is a production of the Catholic Diocese of Arlington, Virginia. For more information, visit their website, arlingtondiocese.org.
1: Glad you're with us on this 4th of July Friday here on EWTN. We're doing a special mailbag edition of Call to Communion with Dr. David Anders. Right now, we're going to get to this one from Walter, who says, Dr. Anders, how and who determines what is a precept of the church or just a counsel of Jesus? For example, just war or self-defense versus turn your cheek, or another instruction by Jesus to, quote, give to everyone they ask of you, versus not giving to everyone that asks of you. Is what Jesus actually said in the Bible considered dogma or doctrine? I recently heard an explanation from a respected Catholic expert that confused me. His explanation was not clear concerning who determines what instruction by Jesus is a precept of the church and what instruction is just counsel of Jesus. Bless you, Walter.
0: Yeah, thanks, Walter. I really appreciate the question. So whether we're talking about the words of Christ or the epistles of St. Paul or the narratives of the Old Testament or the book of Revelation, mm-hmm. or for that matter, any work of literature, whether it be, you know, Shakespeare's Hamlet or Melville's Moby Dick or, you know, Crime and Punishment by Dostoevsky or whatever it might be, right? Or for that matter, Time Magazine, right? You pick up any work of literature.
1: Uh-huh.
0: The text is never self-interpreting. it is not evident from the text itself exactly.

0: exactly what it means or how it should be applied to one's life, right? You have to find it in a larger context. It's always read within an interpretive paradigm, right? And sometimes that interpretive paradigm you may take for granted. You may not realize that you're bringing it to bear. But, I mean, think about how unintelligible the user's manual on my Toyota Camry would be to a culture that didn't have combustion engines.
1: Yeah.
0: Right? Like, I bring an interpretive frame of reference to bear on the reading of that manual.
1: Sure.
0: Right? You know, I can, back in the 90s, when I was still an evangelical Protestant, there was an evangelistic project called the Jesus Film Project. And the goal of the Jesus Film Project was to take the Jesus film, which is a film about the life of Christ based on the Gospel of Luke, and to just simply show the film to as many people as possible.
1: Yeah.
0: And I used to send them a little bit of money every once in a while because I read all these amazing stories about people in the hinterlands watching the film and you know, giving their lives to Jesus. And I thought that sounded like a great thing, so I'd send money their way. But I remember reading an anecdote one time about a culture that was, let's say, off the grid, I'll put it that way. And they had never seen film before. And they had no context to interpret or understand it.
1: Uh-huh.
0: And this was a, if I, memory serves me correct, I think it was a hunter-gatherer culture. Right? Okay. There aren't many of those left in the world, right?
1: No,
0: this,
1: no.
0: You know, these were guys that still hunted with bows, arrows, and spears. And when they got to the point of the film, and it's kind of amazing that the translators had been able to render it in the local dialect, but
1: yeah.
0: They had, right? They got to the point of the film where Christ is being scourged and led off to crucifixion. And the audience was just horrified. And so they whipped out their bows and arrows and spears and started attacking the Romans on the screen.
1: Wow.
0: Right? Well, talk about, like, totally not understanding what way that this is a work of interpretive literature,
1: sure,
0: right?
1: You sure.
0: know, or film. And so they had no context to understand what they were reading, right? Everything presupposes a context and an interpretive paraphrase, and that includes the words of Christ. And I think one of the great insights of modern biblical study, especially life of Jesus study, is how much Jesus is situated within the context of first century Second Temple Judaism, right? And, you know, take, for example, Christ's announcement when he shows up on the scene in all of the Synoptic Gospels, and practically the first thing out of his mouth is, "Repent, for the kingdom of God is here." Well, the Gospels don't ever tell you what that is. There is no definition of the phrase kingdom of God given in the Gospels. And so people who come to the Gospels who don't know anything at all about the Old Testament prophets, but bring their knowledge of sort of pop 20th century or 21st century Christianity to bear, think that Jesus is talking about some sort of vertical ascent to the clouds after you die, that must be what he means by kingdom of heaven. And it has absolutely nothing to do with what Jesus is talking about in the Gospels, because kingdom of heaven is situated within Second Temple Jewish apocalyptic eschatology and has very little to do with a kind of pop Platonic, you know, disembodied existence in the clouds when you die, right? Mm-hmm. Again, an example of how you cannot approach a text naively,
1: yeah,
0: as if the plain denotative sense on the page we're automatically limpid, clear, perspicuous, and self-interpreting. Everything has an interpretive framework. Before the Gospels were ever written, we had a 40-year history of practicing Christianity, of churches,
1: yes,
0: of leadership, of episcopacy, of liturgy, of ethics, of social commentary, the faith being actively lived out in practice for 40 years. That's a context in which the Gospels make sense, right? And then their application in the life of the church, again, right? What is this? Is this coffee table literature? Is this myth, right? Is this fiction? Is this a joke book? Right? No. Like, the reason we approach the text as a sacred document that's there to inform our spiritual lives is because we receive the text as part of the apparatus of this thing that we call Christianity, right? The heart and soul of which is the Catholic Church. And so it's not in any way artificial to say the way to interpret the Gospels is within and from the perspective of Catholic history. So the your question presupposes that there's a kind of a tension, a kind of dichotomy between the Catholic institution, right? The Catholic Church, its authorities, sacred tradition on the one hand, and then the words of Christ and the Gospels on the other.
2: Yeah.
0: And I'm saying that that's an artificial distinction, right? That this is a this book is a product of Catholic history. The meaning of these texts is a product of Catholic history. And so rather than thinking, like, here we have this thing called the words of Christ, right? Mm-hmm. And then, well, do I take that at face value or do I do this thing called Catholicism? No, what I have, as David the practicing Catholic, is I have this thing called Catholicism, part of which is this thing called the Gospels. St. Augustine once said, I would not have believed the Gospels but for the authority of the Catholic Church. He encountered Christ in the church, and the church directed him back to the Bible, but read with Catholic eyes. And so some of these texts, right, where Jesus says, no one can be my disciple if he doesn't hate his father and mother, well, should I take that at face value, abstracted from every other passage of the Bible and history and tradition that says children should love their parents and honor them? Well, no, I shouldn't abstract it from that context. I should think that Jesus is speaking hyperbolically, right? Passages where Christ talks about if you want to be perfect, sell everything you have and give to the poor. Should I take that as direct instruction to me and my state of life as a family man with a wife and children and grandchildren that I'm trying to care for, that what God wants me to do is to impoverish myself and impoverish my children and pack up and leave home and leave them destitute? There have been people in Catholic history who have done that, who have left wives, widowed effectively, and children, and gone off on a very misjudged crusade of, you know, literal obedience to the word of Christ, and in consequence done great social harm to their families, mm-hmm. right?
2: Yeah.
0: In fact, there was a true story. When Bernard of Clairvaux used to come preaching and recruiting for monasteries, it was a story that women used to hide their men. Right? They went in because Bernard was such a persuasive preacher, you know?
2: Yeah, yeah.
0: No, I don't do that, right? And so the church says, rightly says, look, this is an instruction that applies to a few and not to everybody. You know, it was great for St. Francis, but we can't have a whole civilization full of nobody with Francis, right? I mean, how can you have mendicants if you don't have people to give them alms?
2: Well, that's true.
0: You know? So as a practicing Catholic, I am situated within this community and this family and this tradition called the Catholic Church, and it is that that guides me in my religious life, right? Of which the sacred scriptures are a privileged part, but they're a part of a whole, and it's the whole that I, as a Catholic, want to present to the world.
2: Great question, though. Thank you so much for it, Walter. Appreciate hearing from you today on Call to Communion. Here on EWTN, we're doing a mailbag edition of our 4th of July program. We have this question here from Paul, who says, my understanding is that although Mary was protected from original sin, she still had free will. So why weren't the rest of us graced with this?
0: Well, we were not graced with being preserved from original sin.
2: Yeah.
0: All right. Okay. So first of all, the question suggests, the way you framed it, that somehow or another sin is allied to freedom. Because you said, well, even though she didn't have original sin, somehow or another she still had freedom. As if the inability to sin might somehow be construed as limiting her freedom. That's the way you framed the question.
2: Yes.
0: Right? And I just want to point out that is a total misconstrual of the way the church understands freedom. All right, I think the best way to think about this would be, is freedom the power to do whatever you want? And that's not the way the church understands freedom. Rather, freedom is the ability to want things other than what you currently want, right? We're all condemned to do what we want. Mm. Try not doing what you want, right? Like at some level, even if you choose one thing versus another, even if you choose, you know, to go on a diet rather than eat the pecan pie, you might say, well, I'm not doing what I want because I want to eat the pecan pie. But yeah, but you want to be thin and healthy more. So at some point, we're always responding to acts of our own volition. You're never going to escape your own volitional acts, right? There's no escape from freely choosing, right? The question is, you know, the guy who only wants the pecan pie is not as free is a fellow who wants pecan pie but also wants to get in shape.
2: Hmm.
0: Right? The addition of that other motivation has freed up space in your soul to do differently than you would have, right?
2: Okay, okay.
0: Think about the drug addict who, yeah, he does what he wants. You know, he gets up in the morning and shoots up, and then he goes and, you know, commits a petty crime and sells what he gets at the thrift store, not the thrift store, at the pawn shop, and then goes and shoots up again. You know, and then maybe he goes and robs somebody else and shoots up again, and then maybe he goes and, you know, does some other thing to get a few bucks and then shoots up again. He's doing what he wants. Would anybody say that guy's free?
2: No.
0: No, I mean, the addicted lifestyle is one of the most impoverished and it's enslaved lives that there is. Imagine the same fellow waking up one morning and going, you know, I actually don't want to shoot up today. I could, but don't want to. All of a sudden, space is open in his soul. That's real freedom, right?
2: Yes.
0: So the church thinks that's what grace does. Grace opens you up to the possibility of not being controlled by your passions. And your freedom is gained not by operating against your will, but by opening up the opportunities for what will can will, right? And so Our Lady was the freest of all people because the most graced, the least enslaved to her passions of anyone that had ever lived, right, other than Christ.
2: Mm-hmm.
0: Why was that grace not given to all of us? Well, so while we were not immaculately conceived, there is a sense in which that same grace is offered to everyone, right? In that the end goal of the Catholic faith is freedom from our passions and the utter union of our will with God's, right? To attain holiness, perfection, right? And there's no upper limit on that. Right. I mean, like the church doesn't say, well, just try for level one holiness. Right. No. I mean, like in Thomas Merton's great book, Seven Story Mountain, he talks about the realization he had. The light bulb went off when he was talking to some Catholic fellow and said, you know, all you really need to do to become a saint is want to be one. And he went, is that really true? And he went to another Catholic friend and said, is that true? This guy said, all I have to do to become a saint is want to be one. And he says, well, yeah, of course.
2: Wow.
0: What a realization, right?
2: Yeah. You know?
0: I mean, it's how holy do you want to be? And look, honestly, I get up some days and I'm like, not that holy, God. You know, I'm not ready for that level of holiness, you know?
2: Yeah.
0: Surely, I think we all feel that way sometimes.
2: Sure.
0: But I mean, potentially, the opportunity is there for us to attain the heights of holiness. Now, you know, Mary had a head start. She had a big head start, right?
2: Yes.
0: But don't sell yourself short.
2: Paul, thanks so much for your email. It is a call to communion here on EWTN. On this 4th of July, we're doing a special mailbag program, and we invite you to stay tuned because coming up next on most of these EWTN stations, it is Open Line Friday with Colin Donovan right here on EWTN. That'll be at 3 p.m. Eastern, again, on most of these EWTN stations. Well, here's kind of a nuts and bolts question for you from Melissa, David. Melissa says, one quarter of my church has kneelers. Three quarters of the church does not. What can I do about this? I want there to be kneelers throughout the church so that the posture of the congregation is uniform and sacred during the liturgy. Any thoughts there?
0: Yep. So, question number one, what does your pastor think about this? Mm. I mean, that is the $64,000 question.
2: Yeah.
0: If he is a one-fourth kneeler kind of guy, you're stuck, right, for the time being, okay?
2: Yeah, yeah.
0: Is there some kind of liturgy committee, right? Is there some sort of group of lay people that the pastor consults with about the quality of liturgy? Sometimes Catholic parishes will have a group that does something like that.
2: Mm-hmm.
0: If there's some sphere of influence within the church where lay people can have their concerns addressed about liturgy, get involved in that thing,
2: mm-hmm.
0: right?
2: Mm-hmm.
0: If you have a personal relationship with the pastor, that's good, where he respects your opinion, share your opinion. If that's not you, but you know someone who does have the pastor's ear, do you have that person's ear, right? I mean, you've got to find a form of influence here. Now, mm-hmm. I will tell you a story from a church that I know where, let's say there was a Catholic parish that, let's just say was architecturally irregular, okay?
2: Okay.
0: And then I knew a priest who was given the care of this community. And of course, the community that had been there for a while had no problem with the irregularity, right? Because they were used to the previous pastor mm-hmm. who'd built the building and et cetera, et cetera, et cetera. And this guy, very wise, very humble, orthodox, faithful Catholic priest, said, you know, I can't do this all in one fell swoop, right? And so he did it in stages over years. And the first thing he did is he went out and he bought these little foam mats that were not kneelers, but you could kneel on them and save your knees.
2: Yeah, yeah.
0: And he just started distributing them, you know, next to the chairs, and that's what they were. They were chairs throughout the church. And they were just there. You know, he didn't say a word. He just put the little foam things out. And, of course, newcomers who came to the church that didn't realize that this was a parish that did not have the habit of kneeling, and they did have the habit of kneeling, oh, well, there's a foam thing. I'll pass me one of those. And they'd be kneeling, and then, you know, for too long, you'd look around, and maybe a couple people would be kneeling, and the rest of the church wouldn't be kneeling. And then, you know, gradually the kneelers began to grow. And, of course, this guy's preaching, and his character attracted a certain kind of Catholic to the parish. And then the kneelers, those who kneeled, I should put it that way, you know, the kneeling parishioners began to kind of increase their numbers. And then suddenly the foam mats began to sort of get more widely distributed. And there was never any overt pressure, you see, right? It's just a sort of slow, gradual evolution. And before long, he was at a place where he could install actual kneelers.
2: Wow.
0: And so, you know, he didn't want to alienate the community. He wanted to take the slow and gradual approach, but he was able to, over time, gradually move the culture of the parish towards a more regular observation of the rubrics, right, without ever alienating people and chasing them away. So that's a story worth repeating. Maybe put that in the ear of a pastor who maybe would like to have kneelers but doesn't know how to do it without alienating the old guard.
2: Sure. Melissa, thanks so much for your question. And I know that we've talked on this program a number of times about gradualism.
0: Gradualism.
2: And that is a great example
0: of it. It's a great example of gradualism.
2: All right. Here's one now from Carol. What does James 2 tell us about faith and works?
0: Well, James 2 tells us that faith alone does not justify, and that you, in fact, that Abraham was justified because his faith and works were cooperating. And that's exactly what the text says, right? And James 2 seems to me, and to biblical scholars who actually know what they're talking about, to be a response to a misinterpretation of St. Paul that may have been current in the late first century, right? So Paul says that we're justified by faith and not by works of the law. And what I believe he means by that is that it is through faith in Christ that we receive the gift of the Holy Spirit, who renews our hearts and enables us to love God and love neighbor and thus fulfill the righteous requirements of the law.
2: Okay.
0: It is not by circumcising ourselves and our male children or by eating kosher food or wearing certain clothing or celebrating certain festivals that we become acceptable to God, right? It's, you know, the ceremonial things about the Mosaic law, those things that distinguish Jew and Gentile, are not what reconcile you to God. And that's what he means by works of the law.
2: Mm.
0: It is rather, you know, the love and justice and mercy that the prophets preach that reconciles us to God, which transformation takes place in our heart through faith by the gift of the Holy Spirit. So people misinterpret St. Paul to mean that, well, Paul is saying that our morality has nothing to do with our justification. Works of the law, they misinterpret to mean any kind of moral activity. And that's just not what Paul is saying. Well, you know, Luther had that misunderstanding. Perhaps some people did in the late first century, too. Right, James may have been responding to that and saying, hey, look, don't misread St. Paul, right? He's not saying that. You have to have an ethical life to be reconciled to God.
2: Okay, and Carol, thanks so much for your email. It's a mailbag edition of Call to Communion on this 4th of July here on EWTN. Got this question from Kay, who says, Dr. Anders, the Jewish people in Jesus' time had the books that would become the Old Testament. So, why didn't they believe in the prophecies by Isaiah and others that the Messiah would be killed and take on our sins? Seems like they were expecting a king on a throne. Thanks, Kay.
0: Yeah, thanks, Kay. Really appreciate the question. A couple things. Number one, not all Jews in Jesus' day believed the prophets. The Sadducees in particular recognized only the five books of Moses as authoritative. The writings and the prophets were not acknowledged by them as canonical or authoritative. Among those that did accept the writings of the prophets, or the writings and the prophets, I think there would never be any question to interpret Isaiah, the servant songs of Isaiah, as referring specifically to the Davidic Messiah, because the servant songs of Isaiah do not make that identification. And Isaiah tells us explicitly when he talks about the suffering servant that he has the people of Israel in mind, that the suffering servant is a literary figure that stands for the collective people of Israel. And there's a way to get to Jesus from that. I can get to that later. But at least at the literal level, there's no direct identification with the Messiah. And so there's no precedent for reading that way. So it's not surprising to me that Jesus' contemporaries didn't see Christ in the servant songs, because that's just not the way they were read, and still not the way they're read in synagogues around the world today. And when the prophets do talk about the coming of kingdom of God, they're pretty darn explicit that it's temporal and political. And so it was, I think, an understandable misinterpretation, right? That, I mean, it's very, if you just take the Old Testament prophets at, you know, sort of literal face value, then you're looking for somebody who's going to beat up Gentiles and, and collect tribute and conquer kings and all that kind of stuff. I mean, I think it's not surprising that they took it that way, right? Now, you know, to Christ's credit, Christ was not the only rabbi who had a sort of made a kind of creative use of the Old Testament. And there were contemporary rabbinical figures that had a form of biblical interpretation that would depart from the literal sense of the Old Testament. So Jesus doesn't make up this hermeneutical technique, but he nevertheless departs from the literal sense of the Old Testament. Why should you take his particular interpretation seriously? And here, I think you have to conclude is that the prophets themselves seem to have a kind of ethical sensibility that transcends the ritual legalistic aspects of the Mosaic covenant. Like, they don't repudiate that covenant, but they consistently say, look, it's not the sacrifice of goats and bulls ultimately that reconcile you to God. It's an ethical life that reconciles you to God. Mm-hmm. So the Old Testament itself suggests that there is an interpretive framework you can bring to bear where one aspect of the text predominates over the other. And those servant songs that you mentioned highlight something in the mystery of the redemptive plan whereby a select group of individuals can bear suffering on behalf of the wider community meritoriously. And when Jesus demonstrates that in his own person, when he assumes to himself the corporate identity of Israel and the condition of exile and suffering that was the lot of the suffering servant in Isaiah, and you see that story of redemptive suffering writ large in the person of Jesus, who is then vindicated by the resurrection from the dead, then suddenly all your categories of Old Testament interpretation are exploded, and you come to see the entire history of Israel in a new light. That's explicitly St. Paul's point. He says, look, if you just read the Old Testament literally, Paul says this in 1 Corinthians and 2 Corinthians, he says, then the Old Testament's a letter of death. Like, taken at face value, it's a letter of death. But when you approach it from the post-resurrection point of view, now it becomes the spirit that brings life. But you've got to have that encounter with Christ first in order to see the Old Testament in light of Christ.
2: Kay, thanks so much for your question. While we're in the Old Testament, a quick one from Sam. Is Genesis 40 a reference to purgatory, where Joseph interprets Pharaoh's dream?
0: No, don't think so. But it doesn't mean you couldn't allegorize it that way.
2: So,
0: I mean, at the literal level, no.
2: Okay.
0: But, I mean, you know, the church is sometimes rather profligate with allegory, so have at it, bud.
2: Good one there. And, Sam, thanks so much for your email. If you would like to send us an email for a future show, here is the address, ctc@ewtn.com, ctc@ewtn.com. We try to answer a few live ones on each of our live programs, Monday through Friday at 2 p.m. Eastern, and then once a month or so we'll do a program like this. Dr. David Anders, a very blessed 4th of July to you.
0: Well, thank you.
2: Hope everybody has a wonderful day, and I'm Tom Price, along with our producer, Pedro Quiles, and Dr. David Anders. Thanks for joining us. See you Monday on EWTN's Call to Communion. Have a wonderful weekend. Happy 4th. God bless.

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1: 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And for the first time, the Diocese of Fort Worth will host a blue mass for law enforcement officers, firefighters, paramedics, and other first responders on September 28th.
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7: 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O God, Lord of heaven and earth, you alone have accomplished all we have done. 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Amen.
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9: Hey, tremendous Monday. How am I doing? 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I'm Jack Williams. Nobody else would admit to being so. Pedro Quiles producing the program, and our host, as he is every Friday, in absentia or otherwise, our very own Vice President of Theology, Colin Donovan. How are you?
10: I'm doing okay, and of course, as you noted, I'm in absentia, but you forgot to note that this week we celebrated 23 years of Open Line.
9: Oh, well.
10: We've been doing it that long.
9: That's news to... For you, or
10: is the radio department not keeping track of that kind of information?
9: Nah, we just milestones, 5-year milestones.
10: Well, that's two more years then.
9: That's all we track. So stick around for two more years, Colin.
10: That'll be my goal.
9: There you go. Got an email here from Zachary. He says, "What does the church teach about a marriage between people of different faiths?"
10: Well, a marriage is the same thing with regard to everybody, and that is that a man and a woman exchange vows with the right intentions, and doing so for the first time, or if their spouse is deceased, for the second time in the case of one of them, they have a marriage. They have the marriage in the natural law. The Garden of Eden was such a marriage, and that's true today. So the marriage of two people outside of the faith is as much a marriage as it is in the church. What the church adds to that, you could say it's an added-on property, and that is a sacramental character. That for Catholics, and I think for many other Christians as well, there is this relationship which constitutes an image of Christ in the church, as St. Paul notes in Ephesians. And so for the Catholic, it becomes a sacrament. The sacrament of two baptized people. It's still a marriage if only one of them is baptized, but if two people are baptized, that exchange of vows, in addition to creating marriage in the natural law sense, also creates marriage in the sacramental sense, because those two Christians can witness to the love of Christ for the church and the love of the church for Christ, as St. Paul notes. So marriages are marriages regardless of what man and woman marry for the first time, but in the church they get a special significance. Indeed, among all baptized Christians, this would be true.
9: Very special mailbag edition of EWTN's Open Line Friday, not taking your calls today. Carmen writes in, "What does justification by faith and works really mean?"
10: Well, the expression faith and works, of course, is using language taken from the old law and has become somewhat of a pejorative against Catholicism in Reformed theology. By suggesting that Catholics, by using this expression, speak of actually working for. That if you do, you know, a certain number of things, like you have a list of things to do and you're going down and you're checking them off, and when you get to the end of it, you've earned salvation. That's not at all what the church means when it says by faith and works, any more than that's what St. James means in his letter when he talks that faith alone is dead if it's not invivified with charity. And so charity is a constituent element of our sanctification, as is the virtue of hope. So the church teaches that with our justification through baptism, we are infused into us not only the indwelling of God Himself, the Blessed Trinity, but we are baptized into the passion, death, and resurrection of Christ. We are given the three theological virtues, faith, hope, and charity, which is God strengthening our will to believe in Him, to hope in Him, and to love Him and our neighbor. And by persevering in those virtues to the end of our life, we will be saved. Just doing it one time and having those virtues for one day is not salvation. But persisting in the grace of Christ to the end of our life, which includes those three virtues. So it isn't that works buy us salvation at all, but rather, as James put it, works is an expression of the fact that we have faith. Because those who have faith in God and hope in God will also love God and neighbor and express that in their life, in the way they behave towards God, in their religious and spiritual life, and the way they behave towards each other, whether in marriage, the workplace, or the family life, or in society.
9: Again, a special mailbag edition of EWTN's Open Line Friday, so we're not taking your calls today. Tanya wants to know, how do I explain apostolic succession to my Protestant friend who believes the succession ended when the apostles died?
10: Well, I would look at it this way. Christ said that he would be with the apostles until the end of the age. Has the age ended? We are still in the Christian age. Have the apostles died? Yes, the apostles died. He clearly established a church. He made the apostles the shepherds or pastors of that church, and the imagery in that in the New Testament, and indeed in the Old Testament, in the structure of Israel and in the structure of the priesthood and so on, is quite evident, a statement and a prophetic one at that, of the way the church will be structured and the new covenant will be expressed and carried into the world. And so when our Lord ascended, he sends his apostles out to teach, to sanctify, and along with that to govern, because he gave them the authority of the keys. He gave it to Peter first to indicate his principal role, but then he later gave it to all of the apostles, the power to bind and loose, and in other words, to make laws, create laws, and to let go and to free from the obligations and so on. So this is the governing aspect of the church. So if Christ is going to be with the church until the end of the age, or until he returns would be another way of putting that, then it can't have simply died out when the apostles died. That would make a liar of Christ and a pretty poor God if he couldn't keep his promise forever. In fact, he has kept his promise. And it's a notable feature of history that history attests to, and that there is one institution that is continuous from the time of the apostles to today, and that is the Catholic Church. And among the apostolic churches, the Bishop of Rome, the successor of Peter and Paul, as some of the fathers put it, in Rome, has been continuous in that office till today. Different men fulfill that office, but the apostolic role of Peter and the apostolic roles of the other apostles, as expressed in the individual churches that have bishops in the world today, that is the continuity and the fulfillment of Christ's promise at the time of his ascension.
9: Again, a special mailbag edition of Open Line Friday. Carol writes in, is Mass worth attending if I'm not in a state of grace?
10: Well, if it's a Sunday Mass, you don't want to add to your situation by not attending. Impossibilities such as sickness, weather, and so on, all of these things are excusing. So, yes, math is worth attending because what you need to ask from God is the grace of repentance and the opportunity to repent. And you get that by going to Mass and honoring Christ in his sacrifice and through him appealing to the Father for the graces that you need in your life. So not only do you have an obligation, a binding one coming from the church in the obligation, the precept of the church to participate in Mass on Sunday, barring some impossibility, but it is also of great benefit to you, especially if you're striving to be restored to the state of grace by attaining repentance, to understanding how you might change the things which lead you into sin and has caused that break with God, and also because there you will hear the Word of God, which is vivifying, as Scripture itself tells us, and you will receive the blessing which the priest gives, even if you can't receive communion. So there are many, many reasons other than not breaking the precept of the church. But in and of itself, the blessings and graces and things that you can receive at Mass that will help propel you towards the confessional and restoration to the full life of faith.
9: It might be worth a reminder here that our obligation is to attend Mass, not to receive communion.
10: Exactly. And that's sometimes people think that that's just as the obligation of the fast is to the time of communion, not to the time Mass begins. And some people think, well, you know, I haven't fasted because I ate something an hour before I went to Mass. Yeah. No, it's an hour before you receive communion.
9: Again, it's a special mailbag edition of EWTN's Open Line Friday, so we're not taking your phone calls today. 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
3: Steve, here's a really ugly accusation that's leveled at us all the time. You pro-lifers only care about babies while they're inside the uterus. Once they're born, you don't care for the poor and needy.
4: And what I always say is, what makes you think that pro-life advocates care less for the needy than pro-choicers? Did you know that pro-lifers give a greater percentage of their income and volunteer more of their time to the needy than those who identify as pro-choice? Now, you might believe that progressive social policies are better for the poor than conservative policies, and that's a legitimate debate to have. But it's both arrogant and inaccurate to simply claim that pro-choicers who donate less of their time and less of their money to the poor somehow care more for the poor than do the pro-life community.
3: Adoption rates also refute this falsehood. Pro-lifers are more than twice as likely to adopt as pro-choicers, again proving that pro-life movement is pro-life for all children. So claiming that pro-life advocates don't care about babies after they're born is pure nonsense.
5: 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Today's Open Line is recorded, so no calls, please. If you'd like to send us an email for a future show, the address is openline@ewtn.com.
6: Big doings this weekend. We had big doings last weekend with the canonizations of Blessed Pier Giorgio Frassati and Blessed Carlo Acutis, now Saint Pier Giorgio Frassati and Saint Carlo Acutis. This week, you know what the big doings are this weekend, Colin?
7: Other than the Alabama game? No, I don't know.
6: Something more important than that.
7: What? Well,
6: our Holy Father, Pope Leo XIV, turned 70 years old on Sunday.
7: Really?
6: That's exactly right.
7: Oh, my goodness.
6: Yeah, he was born in Chicago on September 14th, 1955. And I've got
7: the cross.
6: There's a whole litany of things that this cat has accomplished. I mean, he is
7: this holy cat.
6: Yeah, there is no grass growing under the feet of Pope Leo XIV.
7: No.
6: And really was set up by Pope Francis to a large degree. Many of his accolades, that's not the right word, many of his credentials came by appointment of Pope Francis, his predecessor.
7: Exactly. Obviously, I think he saw in him a man who goes to the peripheries even by choice. He went to Peru, and he lived and worked among the poor with great effect, as people report who knew him there and his kindness and charities and apostolic labors. You know, so I think these are the things which recommend a priest to be a bishop and a bishop to be a cardinal and so on. So we will see how it all develops during this pontificate. Every pontificate's different, but I think the marks that have marked his priesthood will no doubt show up in many different ways, but in similar as well throughout his pontificate.
6: Again, a special mailbag edition of Open Line Friday, so we're not taking your phone calls today. Gilbert sent us an email. He says, if a pope were to commit formal heresy, would he cease to be pope?
7: I'm not sure that that's a settled question. Some have said yes, others have said no. I think the formal heresy would be persistent repetition of something that is absolutely heretical and not equivocally so. So I think that's a very high standard in its own right, that standard. And now that would be true of office holders in the church, but on this point, I have to admit some holes in my knowledge of the canon law here, and that would be in this case with regard to the authority, but as distinct from the acts that he has to perform. So sometimes you can't in offices undo a series of acts. So what if we found out if some president of the United States you know, two or three or four or five or ten presidencies ago was actually an agent of a foreign government or something like that, you know. Can we change what happened at World War II? Can we change what happened at any time in history? No. Acts have their consequences, and so for the continuity of government, it's a very problematic thing to say that you can, you know, that those acts necessarily are undone. It's particularly problematic in the case of a pope because it is a standard principle of theology and law. No one judges the pope. So who could judge that a pope was a formal heretic? Who could deliver him from his office? There is no authority on earth that can do that. That a council could do this has been explicitly ruled out by the condemnation of different heresies, conciliarism, Febronism, where there was attempts to say that a pope could be relieved of his responsibilities by a council. So I think there are multiple problems with the idea that even were a pope to be inwardly a heretic or even externally, that there could be much done about it, in fact, if the election itself was valid. And elections are valid on their face as a dogmatic fact, as Pope Ratzinger, while still a cardinal, asserted in his commentary on this particular point in one of the documents issued by the CDF in the 90s. So I think it makes a good parlor question to think through these issues, but it doesn't really have real effect, both as a question in itself, what would relieve a pope of the office he has gotten by a valid election? And then in the broader question of who could relieve him? We know God can, and he does relieve popes of their offices by death, or they themselves relieve by resignation. But there is no institution on earth or collectivity of people on earth who can do that. And that is probably the greatest difficulty with that proposition.
6: Let me ask you this. Would any of the promises Jesus made to us about the church render this possibility impossible?
7: I don't know formally, in the heart of the individual, perhaps not. But externally, because in addition to the promises given to Peter, what are they? What are they for? They're for the purposes that the church cannot be overcome, that its salvific mission cannot fail on account of a pope. If you think of the office, the charism of infallibility and when it's exercised, it's to guarantee that the church is teaching office. When you look at the papal primacy and the supreme authority that exists there, it's a guarantee of the pope's governing, of the church's ability to govern itself in unity. Now, each of us may be individually defective in our adherence and unity to the pope or to our bishop or whomever, but in the end, the unity of the church exists because the pope is the one through whom it manifests itself to the world. So I think on that grounds, you'd be hard-pressed to make a case for that.
6: Kim writes in, what are your thoughts on the Divine Mercy Chaplet? Do any of the private revelations seem a bit far-fetched?
7: Well, in the case of the Divine Mercy Chaplet, it has been given by Christ through Sister Faustina. The Church has given it its highest stamp of approval that it can to a private revelation. A private revelation is not dogmatically a fact of the divine faith, of theological faith, but it can be a fact of prudence that it is overwhelmingly more proven to believe that it occurred when the church stands behind it, whether it's a Fatima or whether it's the Divine Mercy or Lourdes or anything of that nature, where the church has put the full weight of its authority behind a particular private revelation. That it's much more prudent to believe it than to think that one has the intellectual gumption and the temerity to say, well, the church is wrong on this, and I'm just right in and of myself. So that's not a terribly prudent judgment on that part. So prudence can hold us to something that faith does not necessarily hold us. And I think in the case of the Divine Mercy Chaplet, as in the revelations at Fatima, although they are not of obligation by the faith, a carefully thought through moral case can be made that prudentially we should believe that these occurred as the church has affirmed that they did. But then again, we also may decline to use those insights. But in the end, we're not strictly obliged to, and I think that's the more significant thing, but we can prudentially see the wisdom of accepting the church's judgment and even following the advice that flowed from it.
6: You ready for a good comparing apples and oranges question?
7: I prefer pears and bananas, but okay.
6: Yeah. Well, it's not apples to apples. That's all I'm telling you. Okay. Antonio writes in, Numbers chapter 5 seems to sanction an abortive procedure for Israel. So why can't we have our own separate sanctions on abortion in America?
7: Well, I'd have to look at that to judge whether...
6: Yeah, I don't think what that is really at the heart of the question here anyway.
7: Yeah. No, I think it has to do with the variability of morality. What we have is the benefit of the full revelation. In the Old Testament, there are a lot of things which are circumstantially done because of the state of revelation to that point in time, and also the state of humanity. God is, you know, we think of God as this taskmaster. He has been the most benevolent and patient being in the history of humanity, because you think of the things that he has tolerated and waited for us to grow up and get our act together before revealing through Christ the full weight of the moral law. Now, whether polygamy in the old law, which even Aquinas defended as, at least according to nature, because it fulfills, you know, the command to, you know, to have children and to conquer the earth in that way. So polygamy serves that. So you can find some justifications for that, even for slavery in cases, because it was the way in which you defanged your enemy upon conquest. But with Christ, the church's job is to root these things out of cultures, to root them out of the heart of man. And so in all of these cases, the church at one point or another early on decried and settled the question whether abortion, contraception, slavery, or anything of the polygamy was acceptable to the church. And so we are following that full revelation in Christ, and we have no right to go back to a time when God simply tolerated where mankind was at in order that he might bring it and lead it forward to a greater knowledge and a greater adherence to what he truly desired for us and the kinds of societies that he desired for us.
6: Again, it's a very special mailbag edition of EWTN's Open Line Friday, so we're not taking your phone calls today. If you would like to be part of a future mailbag edition of Open Line, all you have to do is send us an email. The email address is openline@ewtn.com. 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And you can put Colin or Friday in the subject line, and we'll get it to the appropriate location. Also,

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It's EWTN's Open Line Friday with our very own Vice President of Theology, Mr. Colin Donovan.

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4: That's right. 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It's a listener, or an email edition and listener comment line edition. We'll get to a couple of those here in a minute of EWTN's Open Line Friday. Glenn writes in, Colin, if weren't for the Crusades, the whole world would probably be under the rule of Islam. Why is this truth not popular even in Catholic circles?
5: I think because we're all living in a particular time. It may have been true then, and it's true certainly of some segments of Islam today. Islam is part of the world that is fanatically a promoter of Islam against all other religions, don't have a substantially different point of view than the Islam that, you know, the church was defending Europe against. At different times, at the gates of Vienna, I think twice at the gates of Vienna and once also in France, in Gaul, the church pushed Islam back because it was trying to conquer by sword all of Europe. So those are historical things which actually happened. Now I think there's a different kind of conquest is going on. Our democratic societies basically have opened the door to immigration from Islamic countries, and the future will tell us whether this was a prudent decision or not. So these aren't truths in the religious sense, but they are historical facts which anybody can look at history. And as a philosopher has put it, those who do not remember history are going to repeat it. So we should learn what history's lessons are and not repeat those lessons because human beings make the same mistakes over and over and over again unless they make a decision.

0: region, I'm not going to make that mistake again. So I think against a militant Islam that is justified today, where offensive attacks against other countries to defend against those, as the West has done in recent decades. But the peaceful ones and so on, these are, you know, pretty much up to governments as to how they will manage handling those. But it is a lesson of history to keep in mind. I think there are many parts of Islam which are not want to live in peace with other religions. There's no shortage of imams who will participate in dialogues with Western religions, with Christianity and even Judaism, which shows their desire that if anyone becomes a Muslim, it would be through conviction and not by force. But there are those elements which certainly rely upon force, and those have to be guarded against, if nothing, no other reason than national defense of one's own country.
1: What about the notion that if a Muslim were to take the attitude of peace that you talk about, that they would essentially have to turn a blind eye to portions of the Quran?
0: Well, I think that's a debate, certainly, that Muslims have to have among themselves. You know, there are lots of stories of honor killings and things like this, but are those really, are those, you know, to what extent those are the fulfillment of Islamic law? I know that in many countries, in the Middle East, for example, there are very strict interpretations of that law, and that includes putting people to death for crimes against it. So all of that has to be taken into account. But, you know, for those who wish to live in peace, peace should be extended. You know, and I think that ought to be, whether it's the dealing with a person who has a religion foreign to Christianity or dealing with a co-religionist who is not a Catholic. This is something that the church fosters today, that we try to live in peace with others and build a human community. But you also have to recognize, well, what is the basis of that? There has to be some common basis. So a common understanding of what constitutes that. Recently, we had a politician in the United States who apparently never read the Declaration of Independence, which tells us that our rights are given from God and not by government, and he insisted government gives the rights and not God. Well, you can't build a society based on that, because governments tend to take rights away from people rather than give them. The only reason our country has not done that, or even other European countries, was there was always a basis in religion to what they were trying to do. And there was a belief in God, even if in some cases it was, you know, misconstrued and misapplied, as in the various religious wars. But in many ways, I think the pro-life movement has shown there is a greater unity among religions in defending these natural rights than there often is among politicians of different parties, some of whom are prepared to defend rights based in God and God's giving them to man, and others who are simply of the mind that the government makes the rights and will make the rights however we want them to, and you'll comply with the rights that we make or else. That is no basis of a government. And I think the pro-life movement has shown, in the United States at least, that many different religions, Christian and otherwise, could come together around authentic principles of governance as opposed to the inauthentic ones that some in the West hold today.
1: Let's take a listen to one of our listener comment line calls.
2: Hi, my name is Julia Jacobson, and I'm from Orr, Minnesota. And my question is, are the two children that were murdered in the Catholic Church for hatred of their faith martyrs? Thank you. Bye.
0: Yeah, that's been a popular question. I said, shout out to Orr, Minnesota. I've been through there going up into the Superior Quatico National Forest up in the north there on the border with Canada.
1: Don't you know?
0: Don't you know? A martyr is somebody who knowing that their life depends upon denying Christ, chooses not to deny him. That's one of the elements. Another element is, obviously, the flip side of that coin is the person who hates Christ and the faith and is trying to force that individual to deny Christ. Those elements aren't present in the Minnesota story. So in the very strict sense, neither the killer, we don't know if there was a particular hatred for the faith or he was just causing havoc. I mean, that's certainly a question. But on the other hand of the children, they were peacefully going about their business. And they were expressing their faith. So I think it would be a complex question as to what degree were they there conscious of being a willingness to embrace, to die rather than give up their faith. So I think the technical elements of martyrdom are not present there. Can they be called martyrs in a certain sense? I think in a common, you know, sense, which is somewhat nonetheless equivocal for the reasons I just gave. Sure, you could say something like that, but I think in any technical way, that's not true. The martyrs are those, even in cases where the popes have sort of relaxed the basis of it. A martyr for justice, or something like this, dying to stand for justice is the holy innocents are sometimes given as an example of martyrs who did not know for what they were dying for. Well, that required the sovereign will of God to accept their sacrifice for the sake of his son. And the church has come to that conclusion, but that's not necessarily something that will come in the ordinary course of events to decide that with respect to others. Some have proposed that, you know, some aborted children might get into heaven in a similar kind of way of the holy innocents. God could certainly do that, but we can't say that God does that. So we can't declare them martyrs by analogy to the holy innocents, for example. Is God free to do that? And might we get there and find out that every child who died by abortion or is with him? We can't know that. That's within, again, his sovereign will. And I think this would be the case here. But it's certainly from any technical side, I think it would be very difficult to conclude that they are martyrs in the strict sense which the church has understood this down the centuries.
1: What about the fact that one of the young people who perished is reported to have thrown himself as a shield over some of his classmates? Would that have any impact on...
0: It might be in a particular case, but I don't... Did he die? Or I think one of the ones who died?
1: Yeah.
0: So I think those are something that would have to be thrown into the mix. We have to look... in wartime, we give, say, the Medal of Honor to men who do that, or women if they were to do that, and that would be accorded it such. I'm not sure of an example from the church's history, but I think, again, that gets into the question of the technical mix of the technical question of that.
1: Well, even under the best case scenario, their motivations we would only be able to speculate on.
0: Right. But and again, both the shooters, what's really the shooter's motive and what was really their motive. Clearly they sought to protect somebody. That was a highly charitable act. There's no doubt about that, you know, according to their degree of understanding of what they were doing. Certainly an act of love of one human being for another. But I think it's very unlikely also so as not to sort of politicize in an ecclesiastical sense this event. But an example from history where the church accepted martyrdom is the second miracle, I believe it was, for Edith Stein was waived because her case was accepted as a martyrdom. She went to Auschwitz with the stated intention, which others knew of, to offer it in sacrifice for her people, Israel, for the Jewish people. And that could be seen. That was seen as a heroic act of martyrdom on her part, that she offered it up in that way, in the same way that Maximilian Kolbe offered himself up for the life of this man who had children to stand in his place. We'll see what the church does with it, if it does anything at all, so as not to throw itself in the middle of that sad situation.
1: Yeah. Gabriel writes in, my son wants me to do a Bible study with him before he gets married. What would you recommend?
0: There probably, I can't think of any off the top of my head, but maybe my producer or Jack can think of them. There are probably good marriage preparation books which give accounts of the scriptures related to marriage. That would be a good place to start, to look at that, and to see what the church has said. There, you can simply do it by reading the scripture passages. There are the Ignatius Press now has a annotated Bible. There are other versions of by Scepter Press, for example, which has footnotes, which gives a deeper understanding of the text from the Magisterium and from St. Jose Maria Escriva. So any of these kinds of writings from whether Scepter Press or Ignatius Press and any of the Bible series that we are selling on our religious catalog will constitute excellent sources of reading particular scriptures and then being able to talk among yourselves or with just the two of you, whoever, and to be able to talk about what the commentator says and you know, what sense you can get out of that as well. Remember, there's always from Scripture, in addition to these sort of technical senses, which we get of what does the text say and what does it mean, there's also the moral sense of what do I take away that will cause me to act in my life more Christ-like, more God-like, and be a holier person? What did I learn from the text? So that moral sense is always a very important aspect to try to bring into the question.
1: Also, you might log on to alexanderhouse.org or .com. I don't know which it is. But Greg and Julie Alexander, if you just Google their names, they've been involved in marriage ministry in the Catholic Church for any number of years, and I'm sure there's resources available on their website as well. Speaking of new things, it's a new day at EWTN News Nightly. We've got a brand spanking new full-time anchor. Her name is Veronica Dudo. She's an Emmy Award-nominated journalist who has reported on major stories across the U.S. and around the world. She's a cradle Catholic and a Catholic-educated woman, and she brings both her faith and her passion for truth in journalism to our anchor desk. And we are delighted to continue that great program that we started many years ago. I think she's actually the third or fourth anchor that we've had on that program now. It has run that long. EWTN News Nightly with Veronica Dudo. It's clear, concise, it's Catholic. Be sure to check it out on EWTN television. Let's take a listen to another one of our listener comment line calls.
3: Hi, this is Dana. I'm calling from the city of Ennis, Texas State. My question is, I talked to someone and they mentioned that baptism isn't important because Jesus forgave the thief on the cross. And all I could say was he was God. He could forgive, you know, without baptism. So can you help me on what I should have said to this person? Thank you. Bye-bye.
0: Sure. The starting point is the one that you gave, is Jesus is God. He's the one who opens the gates of heaven. He's the one who ultimately says, come in. And he saw in the heart of this man, as he did, you know, in the negative sense, in the heart of some of those who posed questions to him with malice, and he was able to read their hearts and describe exactly their true intent, he knew the intent of this man, and he accepted him into paradise, meaning the place of repose until the gates of heaven were opened by Christ himself at the ascension. So what does the scripture tell us Christ said to us, not as opposed to Didymus, the name typically given to the good thief? Well, Christ is very clear. Unless you are baptized by water and the Holy Spirit, you shall not enter, or born again by water and the Holy Spirit, you shall not enter into the kingdom of heaven. Scripture goes on to compare baptism to like Noah's Ark, by which people are saved. Baptism saved, not the altar call, not the prayer of repentance, but baptism saves, which is why whenever baptism comes up, it seems like people are getting saved. What are we to do, they asked Peter on Pentecost. Be baptized for the forgiveness of their sins. There is water here. Why should I not be baptized? The Ethiopian eunuch said to Philip. And so he baptized him. Baptism is clearly in Scripture the door of salvation by which we enter into the mystery of Christ's own passion, death, and resurrection, and the graces that he won for us on the cross and through his resurrection are then poured out in us. So it's what he is able to do and what we are told we must do to be saved. Like the eight people with Noah in the ark, we have an ark. It's called the Catholic Church. And we have water. It's called baptism. That's how we are to be saved.
1: What would you say to our evangelical brothers and sisters that are of the that are cut from the cloth of to be born again, one must be born of water and the Spirit? And they would tell you that water is your natural birth, and the Spirit is your answering the altar call, for lack of a better term.
0: Then I guess they've abandoned sola scriptura, because there is no basis of that in sacred scripture. The basis for baptism is in sacred scripture. There is no basis for spirit baptism, but somehow that is only some kind of speaking in tongues kind of event. There is no basis for other versions idea of what baptism means. But there is a basis for water baptism, because it's explicitly described by Christ. It's described in on the day of Pentecost what the apostles were doing. They went out, they were sent out to baptize. We're given a foretaste of that in the baptism of Jesus himself by John. And we're told that this is the means of salvation, the waters of salvation. There's got to be 50 references in Scripture that support the idea that baptism by water is the means of obtaining the Holy Spirit. Not the Holy Spirit by himself, not water with no other meaning than the natural meaning. No, these two things together. Anything else is not to be found in Scripture.
1: Carl says, my nephew is marrying a Muslim and the family is having difficulty with it. How can this possibly work?
0: Well, I think that depends a lot on the individuals, but it's very, this is something, first of all, a Catholic needs permission to marry a non-Catholic if you're, if, was it he or she?
1: Nephew.
0: Nephew.
1: The girl is a Muslim.
0: Regardless, he needs permission, which means he will speak to his pastor, who may speak to the bishop or whomever he wishes to speak to about. You must have a dispensation to marry outside the faith, outside Christianity. You need a dispensation to marry a non-Catholic Christian, but also to marry a non-Christian. And then the difficulties are very much multiplied there. The different view of marriage. Now, I would say it would probably be more difficult if a woman was marrying a Muslim, but I think it'll be difficult enough if a man marrying a Muslim. So what the church, I think, will be looking for, any you know, priest who's going to marry you, and if you're not to be married by a priest, you need a dispensation for that as well. So anyway, first thing to do is go down to your own parish, talk to the priest, and find out what you need to do, and hopefully he will require you both to receive premarital instruction, as most dioceses oblige. And in doing that, you will be able to address these kinds of issues. She will see what your faith is requiring of you, and whether she really wants to do that. And you will get to see what will be her tolerance for your faith. So I think the path which the church lays out for all marriages, but in particularly for those which are not, to people who are not Catholics, whether they're not Catholic but Christian or non-Christian, that will mostly, I think, reveal with an honest conversation between the two of you and whoever is guiding you along those ways, whether or not this is a good idea in your two particular cases.
1: And let's take a listen to our last listener comment line call.
4: Hi, my name is Charlie. I'm in Milford, Iowa. I was wondering, what would happen if somehow someone discovered or said they discovered the body of Jesus, like in the Vatican catacombs or something like that? Like, what would happen? Is that possible? All right. Anyway, I'm sorry. Thank you.
0: Well, what if not only they found the body of Jesus, but he turned out to be an alien from some other planet? That would be a really complicating situation. Now, this is frankly, Charlie, I think that's a silly question, to be honest. First of all, the Vatican was not under the control of the church, that hill, the Vaticanus, the hill of the Vatican, until about the year 313. So his body would have been, if he had a body, it would have been in the Holy Land. So what do we know about that effort? Well, the mother of Constantine, Helena, went to the Holy Land not to look for the body of Jesus, because she simply believed what the church believed, but to look for the place where Jesus died. And everybody knew where it was, because it's where the Romans slapped a pagan temple on top of to keep Christians away from the area and to basically tell Christians what they, you know, this is nonsense. We're going to put Venus or Aphrodite, one of the goddesses or something like that. And there she found the crosses. She found other relics of the Passion. They had thrown them into a well, and they were still there, and found all the evidence, the tomb, all been covered up, nicely preserved, by the way, by the Romans. And that is where she didn't find any body of Jesus, though. So there's about 3 centuries between when Jesus actually died and this time, and where was that body? It wasn't in cryopreservation somewhere. I think that is a fabulous idea, but my idea of an alien Jesus would be even more fabulous.
1: And she went to St. Helena, went to great lengths to confirm pieces of wood were part of
0: the actual
1: of our
0: cross.
1: Lord, huh?
0: Yeah, they found a person who had recently died and laid him on the cross, and he came back to life.
1: Yeah, very good. Well, this has been a great mailbag edition of EWTN's Open Line Friday. Thanks for tuning in. We'll be back at it again on Monday with Father John Trigilio with another great week of EWTN's Open Line. On behalf of our host, Colin Donovan, our very own Vice President of Theology, Pedro Quiles, our producer, I'm Jack Williams. Thanks so much for tuning in, and we'll get back at it again on Monday. Until then, have a great weekend. God bless.

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12: In the name of the Father, and the Son, and the Holy Spirit.
13: Amen.
12: You expired, Jesus, but the source of life gushed forth for souls, and the ocean of mercy opened up for the whole world. O fount of life, unfathomable divine mercy, envelop the whole world and empty yourself out upon us. O blood and water, which gushed forth from the heart of Jesus as a fountain of mercy for us.
13: I trust in you.
12: O blood and water, which gushed forth from the heart of Jesus as a fountain of mercy for us.
13: I trust in you.
12: O blood and water, which gushed forth from the heart of Jesus as a fountain of mercy for us.
13: I trust in you.
12: Our Father, who art in heaven, hallowed be thy name. Thy kingdom come, thy will be done, on earth as it is in heaven.
13: Give us this day our daily bread, and forgive us our trespasses, as we forgive those who trespass against us. And lead us not into temptation, but deliver us from evil. Amen.
12: Hail Mary, full of grace, the Lord is with thee. Blessed art thou among women, and blessed is the fruit of thy womb, Jesus.
13: Holy Mary, Mother of God, pray for us sinners, now and at the hour of our death. Amen.
12: I believe in God, the Father Almighty, creator of heaven and earth, and in Jesus Christ, his only Son, our Lord, who was conceived by the Holy Spirit, born of the Virgin Mary, suffered under Pontius Pilate, was crucified, died, and was buried. He descended into hell. On the third day he rose again. He ascended into heaven and sits at the right hand of God, the Father Almighty. From thence he shall come to judge the living and the dead.
13: I believe in the Holy Spirit, the Holy Catholic Church, the communion of saints, the forgiveness of sins, the resurrection of the body, and life everlasting. Amen.
12: Eternal Father, I offer you the body and blood, soul and divinity of your dearly beloved Son, our Lord Jesus Christ,
13: in atonement for our sins and those of the whole world.
12: For the sake of his sorrowful passion,
13: have mercy on us and on the whole world.
12: For the sake of his sorrowful passion,
13: have mercy on us and on the whole world.
12: For the sake of his sorrowful passion,
13: have mercy on us and on the whole world.
12: For the sake of his sorrowful passion,
13: have mercy on us and on the whole world.
12: For the sake of his sorrowful passion,
13: have mercy on us and on the whole world.
12: For the sake of his sorrowful passion,
13: have mercy on us and on the whole world.
12: For the sake of his sorrowful passion,
13: have mercy on us and on the whole world.
12: For the sake of his sorrowful passion,
13: have mercy on us and on the whole world.
12: For the sake of his sorrowful passion,
13: have mercy on us and on the whole world.
12: For the sake of his sorrowful passion,
13: have mercy on us and on the whole world.
12: Eternal Father, I offer you the body and blood, soul and divinity of your dearly beloved Son, our Lord Jesus Christ,
13: in atonement for our sins and those of the whole world.
12: For the sake of his sorrowful passion,
13: have mercy on us and on the whole world.
12: For the sake of his sorrowful passion,
13: have mercy on us and on the whole world.
12: For the sake of his sorrowful passion,
13: have mercy on us and on the whole world.
12: For the sake of his sorrowful passion,
13: have mercy on us and on the whole world.
12: For the sake of his sorrowful passion,
13: have mercy on us and on the whole world.
12: For the sake of his sorrowful passion,
13: have mercy on us and on the whole world.
12: For the sake of his sorrowful passion,
13: have mercy on us and on the whole world.
12: For the sake of his sorrowful passion,
13: have mercy on us and on the whole world.
12: For the sake of his sorrowful passion,
13: have mercy on us and on the whole world.
12: For the sake of his sorrowful passion,
13: have mercy on us and on the whole world.
12: Eternal Father, I offer you the body and blood, soul and divinity of your dearly beloved Son, our Lord Jesus Christ,
13: in atonement for our sins and those of the whole world.
12: For the sake of his sorrowful passion,
13: have mercy on us and on the whole world.
12: For the sake of his sorrowful passion,
13: have mercy on us and on the whole world.
12: For the sake of his sorrowful passion,
13: have mercy on us and on the whole world.
12: For the sake of his sorrowful passion,
13: have mercy on us and on the whole world.
12: For the sake of his sorrowful passion,
13: have mercy on us and on the whole world.
12: For the sake of his sorrowful passion,
13: have mercy on us and on the whole world.
12: For the sake of his sorrowful passion,
13: have mercy on us and on the whole world.
12: For the sake of his sorrowful passion,
13: have mercy on us and on the whole world.
12: For the sake of his sorrowful passion,
13: have mercy on us and on the whole world.
12: For the sake of his sorrowful passion,
13: have mercy on us and on the whole world.
12: Eternal Father, I offer you the body and blood, soul and divinity of your dearly beloved Son, our Lord Jesus Christ,
13: in atonement for our sins and those of the whole world.
12: For the sake of his sorrowful passion,
13: have mercy on us and on the whole world.
12: For the sake of his sorrowful passion,
13: have mercy on us and on the whole world.
12: For the sake of his sorrowful passion,
13: have mercy on us and on the whole world.
12: For the sake of his sorrowful passion,
13: have mercy on us and on the whole world.
12: For the sake of his sorrowful passion,
13: have mercy on us and on the whole world.
12: For the sake of his sorrowful passion,
13: have mercy on us and on the whole world.
12: For the sake of his sorrowful passion,
13: have mercy on us and on the whole world.
12: For the sake of his sorrowful passion,
13: have mercy on us and on the whole world.
12: For the sake of his sorrowful passion,
13: have mercy on us and on the whole world.
12: For the sake of his sorrowful passion,
13: have mercy on us and on the whole world.
12: Eternal Father, I offer you the body and blood, soul and divinity of your dearly beloved Son, our Lord Jesus Christ,
13: in atonement for our sins and those of the whole world.
12: For the sake of his sorrowful passion,
13: have mercy on us and on the whole world.
12: For the sake of his sorrowful passion,
13: have mercy on us and on the whole world.
12: For the sake of his sorrowful passion,
13: have mercy on us and on the whole world.
12: For the sake of his sorrowful passion,
13: have mercy on us and on the whole world.
12: For the sake of his sorrowful passion,
13: have mercy on us and on the whole world.
12: For the sake of his sorrowful passion,
13: have mercy on us and on the whole world.
12: For the sake of his sorrowful passion,
13: have mercy on us and on the whole world.
12: For the sake of his sorrowful passion,
13: have mercy on us and on the whole world.
12: For the sake of his sorrowful passion,
13: have mercy on us and on the whole world.
12: For the sake of his sorrowful passion,
13: have mercy on us and on the whole world.
12: Holy God, Holy Mighty One, Holy Immortal One,
13: have mercy on us and on the whole world.
12: Holy God, Holy Mighty One, Holy Immortal One,
13: have mercy on us and on the whole world.
12: Holy God, Holy Mighty One, Holy Immortal One,
13: have mercy on us and on the whole world.
12: Eternal God, in whom mercy is endless and the treasury of compassion inexhaustible, look kindly upon us and increase your mercy in us, that in difficult moments we might not despair nor become despondent, but with great confidence submit ourselves to your holy will, which is love and mercy itself.
13: Amen.
12: Saint Faustina,
13: pray for us.
12: In the name of the Father, and the Son, and the Holy Spirit.
13: Amen.
11: This is Deacon Harold Burke Sivers. We now join Beacon of Truth, already in progress. Usually you'll get, okay, if it's usually it's on a Saturday, you'll get Friday off from work. So probably most of you are not working today. You have the day off because the holiday's on a Saturday. Or, you know, also if it's on a Sunday, then you usually get the Monday off is usually how that works in the world. So just don't think of it as a day off. You know, what are we celebrating? Independence. Now, of course, I know there's a lot of not nationalism. I don't want to put it in political terms like that way. You know, so I'm not talking about the arrogance of saying that we're better than everybody else and everybody else should be like us. That kind, I'm not saying that. You know, if you want to live in France, then live in France or England or wherever. That's fine. But I'm talking about celebrating the fact that we live in a country with all of its flaws, all of its mistakes. So, you know, all of our countries are populated by human beings who are imperfect, including politicians and all those people who oversee the government, oversee the running of our country. Yes, broken and flawed people for sure. You know, and some laws that are reprehensible, like abortion. You know, so yes, those things are there.
14: But we still celebrate the fact that we can have rights and freedoms, and that we can say things that may not be popular, that people don't want to hear, but we have the right to say them. We can work. We can, you know, we have the freedom to be able to express ourselves and to live. And as it says in one of the Eucharistic prayers, the prefaces at Mass, to live and to move and to have our being, you know, to do that in a country where we have the rights and the freedoms to be able to do that. So that's something that we can't take for granted. So that, you know, just have a little bit of appreciation and maybe say a prayer to God and thank Him for being able to live in a place, again, with all its flaws and pimples, that we can still be able to worship freely, you know, unlike some other countries like China, you know, and some other places where you cannot worship freely, and even some of the countries under Sharia law, you know. But those are things that we should be thinking about and celebrating today. And I also want to celebrate the fact that we have a great crew that bring you this show every day. Micah McCall, and Pedro Quiles, social media, Matt Kabinski, who screens your calls, and our producer, the freedom fighter himself, Ace McKay. Ace, how you doing?
15: I'm good. I was hoping you would call me Master Griller, but, you know, I'll answer to that as well. It works both sides.
14: Yeah, that's right. That's right. This is the grill holiday for sure.
15: Yeah, amen.
14: All right. Jesus and the 12 on tour. Continue our series of looking at the places where Jesus lived, worked, and ministered in the Holy Land. Today's tour stop, Bethphage. Would love to hear from you today. Send us an email, beacon@ewtn.com.
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17: 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Speaking with the one and only Dr. Ray Guarendi about his book, Being a Grandparent, Just Like Being a Parent, Only Different. And of course it's going to be different. You wrote it. So let's talk about the overview. How is it similar and how is it different?
18: It is similar in the sense that we don't have the responsibility of parents, so we have more opportunities to enjoy. Mm-hmm. It's different in that there has been a pretty strong shift away from parenting styles. Mm-hmm. Most of human history, you parented like your parents parented. Mm-hmm. Well, because of the culture, because of the onslaught of the experts, there's some pretty radical differences, not only in parenting style, but in religion across generations.
17: Okay, really good. Dr. Ray Guarendi, Being a Grandparent, Just Like Being a Parent, Only Different, published by EWTN and available through our EWTN Religious Catalog. Of course, check it out. Well, I'm Doug Keck. This has been a Bookmark Brief. Thanks for stopping by. We'll see you next time.

0: All right.
1: Gotta leave room for the drums. Here they come.
0: Yeah.
1: And I love those pads, man. It just, like, the anticipation.
0: Yeah. Again, that kind of 80s Bananarama.
1: Yeah.
0: Kind of feel.
1: It's a good, yeah, like, festive weekend.
0: Yeah, I love that. And again, with, you know, the July 4th holiday, you know, yep, some good going into the weekend music for sure.
1: Are you a fireworks kind of guy?
0: No. I mean, when I was a kid, we had to let the little fireworks you light and just kind of throw them, right, and they would, like, explode. But no, not particularly. I mean, I mean, when I was dating, you know, we were early in our marriage, we'd go and, you know, like, 4th of July, we spent one 4th of July in Washington, D.C., so we saw we went to the above of the water and saw the fireworks there and stuff like that. But, you know, we don't, and when the kids were little, yeah, we took them to see fireworks and stuff like that. But mm-hmm, now I don't go out of my way to see them, no.
1: Yeah, we're pretty spoiled because where we live, there's like a huge field that they literally just turn into an open lot of fireworks. And so they get the big, expensive, nice ones. And literally, my neighbor's trees are perfectly wide, and meaning like the letter Y. So it like branches out so that there's an opening in the sky. So I just sit at the end of my driveway and they literally go right to that opening. Like, it's meant to be right there. It's like, pow, pow, pow, pow, you know. So every year, we just like, hey, what day is it? All right, great. Let's get our lawn chairs. We're set. We don't have to worry about parking or taking our dogs with us. We'll just go and go.
0: Yeah, there you go. And so what are you going to be grilling?
1: Probably. Yeah, there's usually a little something. But here's the thing. I'm at that age where my kids are, especially having teenagers, they're with their friends for 4th of July. So depending upon where they are, depends on how much of that my wife and I want to get into. Because if it's just us, it's like either a quick heat and eat, or we'll just go out somewhere, bring it home, you know. Because I'm more of a, I want to cook when, like, everyone's coming over. Like, that's why, like, Thanksgiving is such a big deal to me. Like, everybody comes, I do the cooking, you eat as much as you want, take it with you if you want, stay as long as you like. So if there's not anybody coming over, if it's just my wife and I, you know, it's just going to be, like, sleeping in, eat a little, take a nap, eat a little more.
0: Yeah, there you go. Love that. And, you know, I'm not much of a griller, okay, you know. I mean, I think, yeah, when we were younger, you know, we did some grilling. It was fun. My mom let us, you know, we had one of those small, like, round grills. Not the big fancy, you know, grills with, like, all the multi different levels and all that kind of stuff that these fancy grills have today. But we had just a very simple charcoal grill, mm-hmm, like one of the traditional with the tripod, three legs, and the, you know, the round kind of round cover, that kind of thing.
1: Yeah.
0: And but I just remember, like, hot dogs and hamburgers and things like that. And it was just a wonderful time. And even today, most of the time, actually, I'm out of the country, mm-hmm, you know, on the 4th of July. Although this year, then my daughter and I went to Barbados. But I'll be home, actually, for most of July 4th.
1: Nice.
0: So yeah. So my wife loves to grill.
1: All right.
0: You know, and I think both of us are going to be doing some grilling, and we have I'm sure. Well, we're going to try and invite some friends over, but obviously during this time of year, a lot of people like to travel, or maybe they have their own family obligations. But you know, but I'm sure we're going to have some friends over. Maybe the twins will have some of their friends over, at least for part of the time. And you know, my wife, you know, in our backyard, she likes to set up the lawn chairs and the table and have kind of, you know, she likes to entertain.
1: Yeah.
0: Every once in a while. So I'm sure we're going to have a really nice time on the 4th of July.
1: I love that. I have my grilling apron is Darth Vader. So every time I'm done, I always come in, ba, ba, ba, ba, ba, you know, like, you know, singing some kind of Star Wars anthem as I'm sanctioning in the grilled goods, you know.
0: Yeah. You know, what's interesting out here, in Portland, or in Oregon, you know, they grill the traditional things, right? You know, mm-hmm, but because of the health culture and farm to table and organic and locally sourced, you know, so you'll have like vegan options that are going to be grilled.
1: Yep.
0: And of course, vegetables,
1: yep,
0: like zucchinis and stuff like that. So, you know, it's not all the, there's some traditional grill fare, of course, you know, brats and hot dogs and burgers, but also a number of vegan options too. And sometimes people will, they'll know that they'll bring their own stuff to grill.
1: Yep.
0: Like their own food, because they know like, or what's the other one now? They're low gluten or, you know, that kind
1: stuff.
0: Of gluten-free, or they have some gluten allergy or something like that. And so they'll bring their own food to grill so that it, you know, so they can be able to eat and enjoy themselves there. So we're seeing more of that as well.
1: Yeah, I mean, as a fellow vegan, there's some really good thing options if you are wanting to be healthier, or you know, you don't want to make your own. It's easy from the frozen food section. And sometimes I like it better than when I was eating meat. So, you know, do you, you know?
0: So what do you grill then as a vegan? I mean, what kind of things do you get from the, you said the frozen food section or wherever, and grill that? Like what would be a typical thing?
1: I mean, in this day and age, you've got, you know, bean-based burgers, veggie-based burgers.
0: That's
1: you know,
0: right.
1: There's, you know, they've managed to find ways to get textures. So if you wanted to do a chicken that's plant-based, so it has the texture of a chicken or a fish, but it's not meat. It's actually plant-based. So the cool part I like about it is that I don't have to create everything from scratch. If I want to just grab something, throw a little seasoning on it, treat it like you would anything. But then I also like to get creative with things that I wouldn't have eaten before. So like tofu, tempeh, you know, things of that nature. Because then you can do like kebabs with vegetables and peppers and things and still get the flavors that you love without necessarily eating the things that you used to eat. So I if anything, I feel like I get to eat more because I need more for sustenance, because you're eating more plants that's not necessarily protein. So that's why, like a tofu or a bean burger or something. I told my wife, I said, the only downside to this lifestyle is I feel like we eat Mexican because it's the easy go-to for us and the kids. But like, I don't want to eat another black bean. I want something else. So I get creative whatever. And my wife makes this chickpea corn like salad, like a chicken salad, but without chicken. So the chickpeas serves as your protein, and then you have your corn, your onions, your peppers, your cilantro, and it's all in there with some mayo and lemon juice or whatever, and it's really good. So you can eat it with chips or with, you know, whatever, and she does have a gluten allergy, so we do have to be mindful of those things, which is what started it for us, was being mindful of the gluten stuff, and then we realized how many other things we really should be more aware of as we get older, and we feel better, you know, we sleep better, you know, to me, the food tastes better, so I'm, you know, but again, I know most people say that vegans are like, oh yeah, you gotta be too. No, I'm not here to push, you know, I'm just telling you what works for me, and then you choose. But what's funny is I don't press any of it on the kids. I just let them eat what they normally eat, which they're chicken and fries kind of kids anyway. But it's amazing when my wife and I will make something for us, how quickly they'll go, can I have some? Like they'll smell it or they'll see it in the bowl or on the plate. And they're like, that looks good. I'm like, you can have some. And then they like it. My daughter actually ate all of my non-dairy cream cheese with her Takis because she likes to dip it. She's like, I'm out. Can I have some of yours? I'm like, okay, just know it's vegan. She's like, okay. She's like, I can't tell the difference. She's just, you know, chowing down on it.
0: Oh, that's awesome. And we of course we'll have the traditional, you know, grilling type of fruits like watermelon.
1: Oh,
0: you know,
1: absolutely!
0: Which is actually in Oregon. Now, where Oregon, there's a place called Hermiston, which is kind of central Oregon, where they have amazing watermelons. But that typically is in August.
1: Yeah.
0: You know, so we'll get melons from other places, but that'll definitely be a staple for us. And seedless, because people like spitting out those seeds all the time.
1: If you haven't tried it yet, and my daughter got me into this, my daughter Lena got me into this, taking tahine seasoning and putting that on your watermelon or your cantaloupe or whatever fruits that you would normally eat on these, you know, holidays like this. And it is amazing. Like I used to, you know, growing up a Southern boy, like a little salt on watermelon was kind of just the go-to norm for everyone. But man, tahini like changed the whole game. Like it's good on cucumbers. It's good on, you know, watermelon, you name it. So my wife, she's like, we're going through the tahini really fast. It's like, it's perfect for everything.
0: What is that exactly?
1: So it's kind of like, it's a Mexican spice is the best way that I can describe it, but it has a little bit of a sweetness to it. So it's kind of a sweet heat, which I love for a lot of different foods anyway. But you can get, there's also a wet tahini and then a dry. We just use the dry because it's good that you can season it on anything. So if it's a grilled kind of situation, or if you're just wanting to add a little spice without a whole lot of heat, it's, I think it's the perfect little extra something without too much sodium, without too much spice.
0: All right. I may have to try some of that. My son may actually, I have to check with him because he may use that for stuff because he likes to cook.
1: Mm-hmm.
0: And often he's like in a Mexican phase right now. So he probably is familiar with that and may even have some of it here in the house. Who knows?
1: Yeah.
0: You know, that's awesome. Wow. I'm Deacon Harold Burke-Sivers listening to Beacon of Truth. And today we're continuing our journey with the Lord and his apostles, Jesus and the 12 on tour. Our continuing series of looking at the places where Jesus lived, worked, and ministered. And today's tour stop, Bethphage. And would love to hear from you today. Send us an email today, my friends, beacon@ewtn.com.
1: 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And it's a way for Father Mitch to help us dive deep into the Scriptures to help have a better understanding of it. He taps into this a little bit with his own shows with EWTN Live and Open Line. But this with Scripture and Tradition, really diving deeper into our walk with God and what the Scripture says as it applies to our life. 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
0: All right, my friends, Jesus and the 12 on tour. Today's tour stop, Bethphage, which was a small village at the Mount of Olives and very close to Bethany where Martha, Mary, and Lazarus lived. So Jesus, this would have been a place where Jesus walked through a number of times. We'll take a look at that in the Scriptures. But the word itself, Bethphage, comes from two Hebrew words. So Beit, well, it's interesting. Hebrew is such a very

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1: Have you ever noticed that most people think that rules apply to others but not to themselves? They always consider themselves to be the exceptions. What ends up happening, however, is that everybody is exceptional so that the rules don't apply to anybody. The result is something worse than chaos. It's a loss of all the categories of respect and justice. G.K. Chesterton says that when the exception has become the rule, that is the worst of all possible tyrannies. When the cardinal, formerly known as Ratzinger, gave his final homily before the papal conclave, he said, "We are living under the tyranny of relativism." What is relativism? It's when there are no rules, only exceptions. The man who was about to become pope was echoing Chesterton exactly.
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6: All right.

0: this is one of those tunes that we'd be playing. Everybody just getting in a good mood, talking, and maybe have a little drink in their hand. Would that be, fruit punch or soda or water or, something a little stronger, this song like this sets the mood for sure.
1: Yeah, definitely a summertime feel. Like, I love those summertime songs that come back. It's like when Christmas, you have Christmas songs, like you have summer songs too. And, the vibe, just like, yeah, this is a summer song,
0: Yeah, like Good Times by Sister Sledge. That's definitely a summer song for sure.
1: To me, I'm also, it's only because I just recently watched it, but the new documentary on Earth, Wind, and Fire. And so like any of their stuff is to me summer vibe.
0: Oh, I'd love to watch that. Is it on that Netflix or something?
1: I think it's HBO Max.
0: Okay,
1: I think that's where we saw it.
0: We have that. So I'm not sure what we have. I'm not a big TV watcher, but I'm not sure what we have. But I know we have some of that stuff. I'll have to ask my wife.
1: Yeah, no, it's good. You'll like it. Yeah, it tells a lot of the stories.
0: Oh, good. Yeah, and they're still on the road, right?
1: They are. Yeah, they've incorporated their family. So as they've had sons and daughters in their lives, the family has just grown. So now it's still Earth, Wind, and Fire, but you may have the son of someone who either has retired or has passed. So it's not like you're just like getting musicians for the sake of keeping the two or three, in the front lines. But for the most part, it still feels like Earth, Wind, and Fire. Like, they got all the horns. We saw them with Lionel Richie last year.
0: Oh, that's right.
1: And
0: yeah.
1: It was phenomenal. It was the best. They were so good.
0: Oh, that's awesome, man. Guy, and Philip Bailey, man, an unmistakable voice of Earth, Wind, and Fire for sure.
1: Well, and he tells a story. One of the reasons why he ended up doing, remember the song he did with Phil Collins, Easy Lover?
0: Oh, sure. Yeah.
1: One of the reasons is when the band disbanded, Phil absorbed the horn section from Earth, Wind, and Fire. So it was an easy marriage for him to go do a song with Phil because it was half of his band playing with Phil Collins at that point.
0: Ah, okay. Now, if I'm not mistaken, I think they filmed that song in two different countries, right? Where I think

0: They're in two. I'm not sure if they're two countries, but maybe two different studios.
1: Yeah.
0: And then they'll put the song together.
1: Yeah, it shows the camaraderie, the fun, because he talks about it. It's like he goes, working with Phil, what you see in that music video was really what was happening. They just never stopped rolling the camera. So you didn't really know what was going to end up in the music video because it's part performance and part backstage, which I think that's what's always fun as a music fan is to kind of see the camaraderie of what the band and the musicians do, either, you know, pre-show or post or, you know, whatever it might be, or rehearsals. And it's like I think that's another reason why I think I enjoy being in a band is it's the camaraderie of your collaborations with whoever you're playing with.
0: Yeah, one of my favorite things to watch are tour videos.
1: Yeah.
0: You know, I think it was Rush's last tour, and they actually, it's a video of them in South America on the last leg of, I forget which tour it was. This was the first time they played South America, and they had huge crowds. They didn't realize the following that they had down there.
1: Yeah, yeah.
0: And they showed a lot of behind the scenes, you know, sound checks and then travel. And I just love that stuff. I mean, as someone, again, I think of what I do, speaking, traveling throughout the U.S. and around the world. I think of myself on tour, you know, and so I you know, moving the suitcase, although they have people to do that work for them.
1: Right.
0: But me living out of a suitcase and then, you know, checking in for my flights and moving from here to there and then getting into the right mindset as I'm approaching the venue.
1: Yeah.
0: You know, and no dressing room, you know, but they usually find a quiet place for me to go and pray and get myself ready for the gig. And
1: yeah.
0: I'm going over my notes, you know, and again, I always leave room for the Holy Spirit to work. So it's not just cookie cutter where I give the same talk. So I do have notes, but basically they act as triggers. You know, so as I'm going through the talk, I always leave room for the Holy Spirit to work. So the Holy Spirit may say, skip this, go to this.
1: Yeah.
0: And then when I do that, I'm obedient to the Holy Spirit whenever I do that. And invariably, someone will come to me and say, oh, my goodness, that's exactly what I needed to hear. I felt that you were talking literally to me.
1: Yeah.
0: And I said, well, there you go. You know, so I always leave room for the Holy Spirit to work. And again, just like in a concert. You know, they're playing a song which you've heard a million times, but they may take a different spin. He may have a vocal, different, little bit vocal arrangement on it. May sing it a little bit lower.
1: Yeah.
0: You know, use a little lower range of voice, or the solo might be different, or something like that, and just mix it up a little bit.
1: Well, and maybe that's a good conversation to have at some point, is to let people tell us about a song lyric that either encouraged them or is kind of like an anthem catchphrase or whatever, because there's so many great lyrics that do speak, and really, if you wanted to tell your testimony or your life story of overcoming or something that keeps you focused on God, like, it could come from a hymn, it can come from a secular song, it can come from a worship song. Like, there's so many great lyrics that when you think about songs that touch you, especially when you hear them live, because you know, you see people crying, the emotion of a song or the emotion of an artist or their performance of that song, it resonates with people.
0: Definitely. And those are the songs that, you know, like, even now as you get older, you look back and those are the songs, like, like when you hear that song, you remember where you were at that, or how you felt, or what you were going through at that time, or remind you of a childhood memory, or whatever it might be.
1: Yeah.
0: You know, those songs are trigger points for different places in your life, you know, where that song had meaning for you. And so we remember that same thing with our faith. You know, there's going to be points where God, you know, intervened, or a person came into our life and showed us a new way of looking at life, a new direction, a new focus.
1: Yeah.
0: You know, and that was all the work of the Lord, to recognize that and appreciate that and see, even today as we're older, how much meaning that had for us at the time.
1: Yeah, amen.
0: Yeah, love that. I'm Deacon Harold Burke Simmons, listening to Beacon of Truth. And today we're continuing our series of reflections on Jesus and the 12 on tour, taking a look at the places where Jesus lived and worked and ministered. And today's tour stop, Bethphage. And, of course, would love to hear from you today. 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
0: All right, my friends, Jesus and the 12 on tour. Today's tour stop, Bethphage. Now, as I mentioned earlier, Bethphage comes from two Hebrew words, which means house of unripe figs. Literally is what Bethphage means, house of unripe figs. So Bethphage was a small village on the Mount of Olives, right? So important place. Of course, the Mountain of Olives is obviously an important place in life and the work of Jesus, but it was a small village on the Mount of Olives, very close to Bethany, where Mary, Martha, and Lazarus lived. Again, very close to Jerusalem. So if we look at the scriptural context for this, let's take a look at, for example, in Matthew's Gospel, right? So in Matthew's Gospel, Matthew, that would be chapter 21 in Matthew's Gospel. We see that says, this is right at the beginning of Matthew 21. When they had drew near to Jerusalem and came to Bethphage, to the Mount of Olives, Jesus sent two disciples, saying to them, "Go to the village opposite you. Immediately you'll find a donkey tied, a colt with her. Untie them and bring them to me." So again, this is the place where Jesus told the apostles to go ahead of him and to get the mule, the donkey that he would ride in to Jerusalem. All right, and so they went and got the colt, brought it to Jesus. He mounted, and then that's when he began his triumphant entry into Jerusalem, which of course would be the last time he would enter into Jerusalem, you know, before the Last Supper and of course his death. The other place that we see is Mark chapter 11, you know, and this is again a parallel to what we just saw in Matthew 21. And when they drew near to Jerusalem, to Bethphage and Bethany at the Mount of Olives, he sent two of his disciples, said to them, "Go into the village opposite you immediately and enter. You will find a colt tied, which no one has ever sat. Untie it and bring it." Right? So again, we see a parallel there. And then the final one would be in Luke chapter 19. So Luke 19:29 says, "When he drew near to Bethphage and Bethany at the mount that is called Olivet," right, Mount of Olives, and another parallel here, and again, the three synoptic gospels, he said to his two disciples, saying, "Go into the village opposite where I'm entering. You'll find a colt tied on which no one has ever sat. Untie it and bring it here." Right? Again, so we see that this is kind of a staging area, if you will, where Jesus prepared for his triumphal entry into Jerusalem. So in Jewish tradition, Bethphage was considered within the ritual boundary of Jerusalem, which is why it's associated with religious significance. So even though it wasn't technically in Jerusalem, it was considered part of the boundaries for worship in Jerusalem. And so, of course, as we just saw from the three synoptic gospels, Matthew, Mark, and Luke, he was there in Bethphage on Palm Sunday. Right, and so this is the main event that linked Bethphage to the beginning of Jesus' triumphal entry into Jerusalem. So Jesus approaching Jerusalem from Jericho, remember, because we talked about Jericho yesterday. So Jesus went from Jericho, passed through Bethany, Margaret, Mary, and Lazarus, and then probably his last time to visit them, and then to Bethphage, where he mounted the colt and began his triumphal entry into Jerusalem for the very last time. You know, so we see again, Bethphage is a place where he sent the disciples to get the donkey and bring it back to him. And of course, this was in fulfillment of the prophecy of the prophet Zechariah of Zechariah 9. It says, "Behold, your king is coming to you, humble and mounted on a donkey." You know, so all of this was a fulfillment of the prophecy in Scripture. Of course, Jesus being the fulfillment of those scriptural prophecies. Thus, you know, Bethphage marks the place where Jesus made his final messianic procession, right? And so what's some of the symbolism of Bethphage? So it was a transition point. So this is where Jesus went from teaching, ministering, healing for 3 years of public ministry, all coming to a head now. And Bethphage was kind of transition point from leaving his public work and ministry and now entering into this final phase, which would fulfill the purpose of why he came into the world in the first place. And I just imagine the stress, you know, that Jesus felt knowing that he's going to enter Jerusalem and triumphant, right? Hosanna in the highest, people singing, throwing palm branches down. And when he leaves Jerusalem, he's going to be carrying a cross. He's going to be carrying a cross to his death, you know, and that's just a few days. I mean, from Sunday and then Thursday is when the passion begins after the Last Supper. He's arrested in the Garden of Gethsemane and then kept in the house, in the basement of the house of Caiaphas, which was a cistern. You know, and then, of course, Good Friday, he is taken before Pontius Pilate. He's scourged almost to death and then given his cross and carries that cross. Of course, and we have the stations of the cross that go along with that. And then Jesus arrives at Golgotha, the place of the skull, which is Mount Moriah, which is the place where Isaac carried the wood up the hill of Mount Moriah, and where his father Abraham was going to sacrifice him. And so, you know, God's going to sacrifice his son on that same hill, you know, and so instead of sacrificing the son, they get a ram whose horns was caught in the thicket, and they sacrifice the ram. So Jesus is the Lamb of God who takes away the sin of the world. He was sacrificed to take away our sins. The, you know, as it says in Leviticus chapter 17, verse 11, you know, the blood makes atonement by reason of the life. Therefore, I've said that, you know, so the blood of the Lamb, the blood of Jesus, covers us, right? He shed his blood on the altar of the cross so that we can have life forever, you know? And so, you know, Bethphage serves as that transition point from Jesus' public ministry to the fulfillment of the work that he came into the world to do. You know, and again, we also see this as a place of prophetic fulfillment. You know, he enacted a sign showing himself to be the true king and the true Messiah. So his name, Jesus Christ, Yeshua Mashiach, right? The anointed one of God who saves. Now Bethphage serves as the launching point for the whole purpose of Jesus' mission, which is tied into his name, Jesus Christ, the anointed one of God who saves. So now God is beginning this final work of salvation by entering into Jerusalem from Bethphage to bring the final work of salvation for each and every one of us, for which we're so incredibly grateful. And that's why we Catholics still have, we have crucifixes, right? We don't have the empty cross. And we know, of course, Jesus is no longer on the cross. Of course, we know that. We pray it in our creed, that he is seated at the right hand of the Father. There's no doubt about that. But the cross is also a reminder to us of that's what most of life is, right? Psalm 90, from Moses, our span is 70 years or 80 for those who are strong, and most of these are toil and pain. They pass swiftly and we are gone. So most of life is the cross. You know, and Jesus helps us to bear the burden of our cross that we carry in our lives. You know, and so the crucifix is a reminder to us as Catholics that death is not the end, that suffering is not the end. You know, that our life with Christ will continue. You know, it's just an absolutely beautiful, the crucifix is a beautiful reminder of the work of salvation that Jesus accomplished on the cross for each and every one of us, and allows us to participate, right? So that we, when we're going through suffering, going through a difficult period, that that we unite ourselves, that we, that Jesus enters into that suffering with us, because he already endured the suffering for us on the cross, right? And of course, Bethphage serves as an important point liturgically, you know, for us, because that's, this begins Holy Week, Palm Sunday, you know, in the last few days of Lent, of course, which ends at the start of the Mass of the Lord's Supper on Holy Thursday. That's when Lent, the season of Lent ends. And we enter into the shortest church season of the year, which is the Triduum, Holy Thursday, Good Friday, Holy Saturday. So Palm Sunday processions, even if you don't process around, you know, walk around the parish or outside or anything like that, there's still, some churches still have small processions into the church. We read the, you know, you have the blessing of the palms and the reading of the gospel, and a very short reflection, followed by maybe, I've seen in parishes where they walk, we used to, in fact, in our parish in Immaculate Heart, we used to walk outside or around, we have a park across the street, and then Emmanuel Hospital is on the other side of that park. And so we walk around the park, and then have the initial prayers in the gazebo, which is in the it's a one block park, it's one block square. And so we walked around the park. In fact, for several years, we met up with our brothers and sisters from the Anglican Church, because obviously this wasn't Mass per se, right? So we would walk around, we would process with the Anglican brothers and sisters, and then we'd have a joint little prayer service there in the gazebo, and then we would go our separate ways. We would walk across the street to Immaculate Heart and begin the Mass. And then the Anglican folks would go to their, I think it was St. Philip the Deacon was the name of that church, and they would go to their church and begin whatever their service was for Palm Sunday as well. So liturgically, Bethphage also has meaning for us as well. So these are important touch points. As Jesus begins the last phase of his work that he came to accomplish for all of us. And so, same thing, what this helps us to appreciate when we look back on our lives are those transition points in our lives, you know, as we look back. And I was thinking about this because I recently turned 60. Yeesh. And it was really a moment of catharsis for me. I don't know what it was. When I hit that, you know, for some reason, you know, I got into this for a couple of days. In fact, I had a big talk with my wife. We went to lunch, and we spoke most of the time about, like, looking back, because my wife hit 60 last year. She's older than I am, so she hit 60 last year, and so we're just looking back on our lives, looking back on, you know, what our life was like before we met, then when we met, and then what our dating life was like, and then what our life, our married life has been like, and then life with kids, and where we are now in our life as we are, you know, we have an eye on retirement. I'm not retiring anytime soon, but again, you know, we're at that. And so for some reason, 60, making that transition from 59 to 60 just, it switched something in me, and I became very, very introspective, and very aware, like, wow, I've been alive for, in fact, I spent more than half my life with my wife. You know, we've been together, including dating, 36 years. You know, that's more, you know, well more than half of my life. We spent our lives together. And we talked about some of the ups and the downs and the challenges and the really hard parts and the really good parts. You know, we were honest enough to say, you know, I wish, you know, that, you know, that there's no such thing as an ideal spouse. You know, there were certain things about each other we wish we could change or wish that were different, just being honest here, you know. But we still are deeply love each other and are committed to each other. And that's the important thing. You know, that's the important thing. And so it's really been a time for me. Turning 60 was kind of that Bethphage moment for me, and that transition in a sense in my mind and in my heart. You know, and again, beginning doctoral program at 60 years old. I mean, it kind of entering is kind of like, I don't want to say phase out, but recognizing that, you know, again, much closer to the end of my life than to the beginning. You know, in fact, when I had my birthday, I got my birthday card that my family, the kids sent. And Sophia is so, she's got this wry sense of humor. She says, happy birthday, Daddy. Your hard work and devotion do not go unnoticed. And she underlined not. Do not go unnoticed. Thank you for everything you do. Enjoy your last decade or two. Dang! You know, it's like, woo! Yeah. So Sophia's a jokester, you know. So she wrote that in my birthday card. She has that wry sense of humor. But, you know, again, that did cause me, though, to enter this period of reflection. So we should think about that, too. Those touch points, those Bethphage moments in our life where we're thinking about, you know, entering into that next phase of where our journey with the Lord, you know. So so this is the Jesus only recorded journey. The Bethphage occurs right before he enters into his passion. So it's a place where humility and Jesus's messianic mission meet, and where prophecy is fulfilled as Jesus enters into his sacrifice. All right, my friends, have a great weekend. Be safe out there. Enjoy your time together with your family on July 4th. Remember, you can stream today's show by visiting podcastcentralewtank.com/radio. Until we're together again, may Almighty God bless you, keep you, and protect you. The Father and the Son and the Holy Spirit. Amen.
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5: This is Franciscan Media's Saint of the Day for July 3rd. Today we celebrate St. Thomas the Apostle. Also called Didymus, or the Twin, we know almost nothing about St. Thomas other than one remark on Easter evening that forever branded him as Doubting Thomas. But if Thomas doubted, he also believed. As recorded in John's Gospel, he made what is certainly the most explicit statement of faith in the New Testament: My Lord and my God. Thomas should equally be well known for his courage. He surely spoke with sincerity when he expressed his willingness to die with Jesus. Traditionally, he is said to have traveled outside the Roman
6: Empire. I love my family. I love my parents. I love my brother and sister. They are great. Such a gift to me. So when the Lord says, unless you love me more than your family, you're not worthy of me. I said, that's okay. I loved them, but they're not Jesus. That's very fair. But then the next line, he says, unless you take up your cross and follow me, you are not worthy of me. That feels like a heavier burden. And for a lot of us, if we're looking at other people's lives, we can perceive, oh, things are going so much better for them. And why am I struggling so much? And how come my family is this? And how come my money and all of this is this? And the Lord is saying, I don't want you to compare. I want you to follow me. He says, if you do things intentionally for me, you will receive a reward. And he says, if you give a cup of water to a little child because of me, you will surely not lose your reward. And so when we remember in Matthew where he says, come to me, all who are burdened, and I will give you rest, we trust in him. That even though it feels like, how am I supposed to carry this cross faithfully every day? He said, one, trust in me. Two, believe that I will give you rest. And three, recognize I'm not asking a ton of you. I just want a little cup of water intentionally for me to your brothers and sisters in Christ. And so for this week, I actually want you to sit down in prayer. And I want you to write out what you desire heaven to be for you. So that you can remember, when I'm carrying this cross, it is for the ultimate reward, free of pain and suffering. Just joy, peace, happiness with our Lord and our Blessed Mother forever.
7: 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For more information, visit their website, arlingtondiocese.org.
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10: Good afternoon, everyone, and what a good afternoon it is indeed to be gathered here today for The Quest, a pilgrimage of faith. I'm Bailey Garland. I've got Monsignor Charles Pope from Washington, D.C. with me today to talk about the virtue of patriotism. Mm-hmm. We are doing a pre-recorded show today for this topic because, like you, we want to join in on the America 250 extra special celebrations that are happening. So we won't be any taking calls during this episode. But as you make your way in your holiday travels, maybe you're going somewhere fun this weekend, going to visit family, celebrating the birth of our nation, sit back, relax, and enjoy this conversation about the virtue of patriotism. Now, before we jump in, Monsignor, please open us like you always do in a prayer.
11: In the name of the Father, and of the Son, and of the Holy Spirit, amen. Lord, we are grateful for our country, our nation. We're not perfect, but gosh, you know, you have certainly blessed us. We thank you for all the many, many blessings, and we help and hope that by your help, we will indeed bring this nation to greater and greater things by your grace through Christ our Lord.
10: Amen. Wonderful. Well, I'm wearing my red, white, and blue. I sure hope that you are. And as we, well, Monsignor, he's got a, you know, he's got one specific outfit, so we'll let him pass, I guess. But I hope you out there are going to wear some this weekend and enjoy a good old festival or some kind of activity. But let's talk about this virtue of patriotism. I think this is something we've been hearing floating around, particularly in this special year, celebrating America 250 years of our great nation. And so I think even hearing that term, our great nation, it seems to be even people sort of cringe or repulse at even that thought or aspiring to the love of country and God. That used to be the normal. But, you know, right now it seems to be a sort of tense place. Why is that, Monsignor?
11: Well, you know, I think it all comes back to the fourth commandment, you know, honor your father and your mother. And we struggle, I think, a lot of us today with how to deal with authority. Mm-hmm. And, you know, I think it's, at the end of the day, I think, you know, we would say the virtue of patriotism, you know, I'll read from the catechism in a moment, but it's next to the fourth commandment, honor your father and your mother. And so I think for all of us, we have a beautiful call to say, well, my country has provided things to me like my parents did. Yeah. Food, shelter, all kinds of traditions and language and culture. And in the same way we honor our parents, we ought to honor, you know, our country in that sense.
10: Yeah. I think that's so interesting that you bring up the fourth commandment with this, because I do think, especially in maybe our upbringing culturally in a world of independence, right? In one way, that's really beautiful. We're able to choose very zealfully good things, you know? But of course, sometimes that means we cling to bad things, or we maybe hold grudges or hold people. We're less forgiving when there's bad in the past, especially to people like our parents, people we know so well, and there's a tension there. And so maybe that's why people get so, you know, stuck on this living out patriotism. What do you think, Monsignor?
11: Yeah, it will explain. Develop for me a little bit more about what you're getting at there, because I do want to comment on that. But I
10: also want to. Yeah. So I guess what I mean is that it seems right now, especially as we grow up in age, people are a little less forgiving with one another, particularly when it comes to somebody's past. We're in this sort of cancel culture. Like, you did something wrong 20 years ago. And even that trickles even to our own families with our parents, that kind of cut off your parents' nature. So then I think that stems over even more to our country. Of course, we've got some bad things in our past. We've got some wonderful things in our past. And so it comes into this wrestling match of, well, we did something bad, period, cancel the country. What do you think?
11: Yeah. You know, I'm going to say 2,000 years from now, people will look back on you and me, Bailey, and our producer, David, and other people who are listening, and they'll say, you know, they're not even going to say they own slaves, because we don't. But we lived in a culture that aborted children, you know? Mm-hmm. It's terrible, and we're fighting even now to overcome that, as people were fighting back in those days. Yeah. A lot of people like to say, you know, we once owned slaves. We're a terrible, wretched, bad, terrible, evil nation. Well, yes, it was terrible. But, you know, even then, you know, 600,000 men died in the Civil War. That means at least 300,000 of them were fighting to end slavery, you see? There was the abolitionist movement. There were all kinds of, after that, there was the civil rights movement and so on that tried to overcome our, you know, the evil tendencies within us. And I know you and I have talked on this show many times before. We live in a land that lets us, you know, talk about these issues. Thanks be to God, freedom of speech. But also we live in a land that right now is aborting almost 1 million babies a year.
10: Yes.
11: But you know, we're fighting, and we have the ability to fight, and there are good people among us too. So you don't ever want to, it's easy to say, well, a person is good or bad, but you know, we're all a bit of a mixed bag, aren't we?
10: Yeah.
11: You know, Bailey, I'm a good priest. I think you'll never read about me in the newspaper. Okay. Not in the bad sense, but you know, I'm not a perfect man either. And yeah. I'm sure you aren't either. And, so all I can say ultimately is that, we are asked to honor our father and mother, to go to the commandment, fourth commandment, honor your father and your mother when they're good, or they're good parents, or they're, no, it just says honor your father and your mother. And the word honor, by the way, and this might get us into this, you know, conversation on patriotism a little bit, is this, that the word honor is rooted in a Greek word, onus. We have that word in English, actually. An onus is like a heavy burden, you know. We honor those who carry burdens for us. And my father and mother carried burdens for me, yours as well, and all of our listeners, you know. Whether they were good or bad, somehow, I will say my parents were not perfect, but I'll tell you this much. I never missed a meal. I had a house to live in. I had a roof over my head. I had clothes to wear. You know, so, at the end of the day, whatever struggles I may or may not have had with my parents, and they were good, decent people, my parents. I will just say that they're my parents, and they carried incredible burdens for me. Yeah. So we do not live in a perfect country. I'm not a perfect man. You're not a perfect woman. Yeah. We are, but we're called to hold up and to honor those who carry burdens for us. And this country has, well, maybe we can get into this. I don't want to take too much time right now, but we can develop it more.
4: Yeah.
11: But I mean, today I had to go out to a meeting, and I drove on roads that I didn't pave. I went into a building that had air conditioning that I didn't set up. Electricity and wires and all the things. That, I didn't do any of that. I just walked in like I owned the joint. Pardon the expression. But I mean, in other words, I'm amazed at how often we walk in and out of things, buildings, roads, all the things that we just take for granted that our forefathers built for us and left for us. And but they also own slaves. You know, we got to be careful to say, well, all right. But it's a terrible thing. And we've come to see that. But on the other hand, we live in a country that has provided us incredible blessings.
4: Yeah.
11: And I thanks be to God, we got over slavery.
4: Yeah. Absolutely. I think this just brings up a lot of interesting things, like you said, to develop further in this episode. I'm really struck by what you said just a few moments ago. Honor your father and mother, not only when they are good, air quotes, and even to use our own judgment upon them. We make ourselves God. And obviously we have a right in the realm of the nation, right? We have to make certain judgments. Even when we're dealing with people, we have to make certain judgments, but to condemn or to throw the whole thing out, throw the whole person out because of something bad is just not the Christian way to handle things. And so I'm really struck by that. And then as you were developing that further, going into like, oh yeah, we benefit so much from the good works that our brothers and sisters do every day. And those good works came from imperfect people. And we are a collection of that as a nation and country. So I do find this really fascinating on a very human level, even breaking it down further from patriotism. So it's really fascinating. I look forward to continuing this conversation on the other side of the break, Monsignor. But before we head into it, maybe you can share a little bit about I think about our nation, In God We Trust. That's like something that we've got splattered on all our coins. Yeah. But is this a foundation of our nation? Is Christianity there?
11: Mm-hmm. Amen. You know, we were founded on solid, good Christian principles. And after the break, when we have the time, I'd love to read. You know, I often like to go to the Jefferson Memorial, which is just up the street from where I live. It's kind of funny to put it that way. But anyway, it's right up the street. And I can say to you that I'm always amazed at how God and the whole Christian biblical worldview formed the way our forefathers thought. And every quote in that Jefferson Memorial mentions God.
4: Wow.
11: And so for all of us, you know, I think we have to recognize, and I'd also love to read from the Catechism 2239 that speaks also of the glory of faith and God and how all this is put together in terms of our love for our country. And there is an excess, you know, we could call it nationalism. You know, isms tend to refer to an excess of something. But at the end of the day, it's a beautiful thing to love our country and to thank God for everything we do. So all those are in our immediate future here. If I can read a few of those, I'd love to read them.
10: Absolutely. And we will do so right when we come back. So don't go anywhere, folks, because we are going to talk more about the virtue of patriotism, the Christian foundation of our nation. When we come back, I want to remind you that this is a pre-recorded show today as we prepare for the celebrations of America 250. So we're not taking any calls. So sit back, relax, enjoy this episode. But if questions come up, of course, you can always email us. And I'm going to give that out right after the break. So stay tuned.
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10: Welcome back to The Quest here on the Guadalupe Radio Network. My name is Bailey Garland. On with Monsignor Charles Pope. And you today, as we talk about this topic of the virtue of patriotism, but you, dear listener, your job today is to sit back, relax, and enjoy the show. 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So we're with you on your travels today. But we're also participating, so no calls. The phone lines are not open today. But if you've got questions, if you've got comments, concerns, or even if you've got a topic suggestion for us, today's the perfect day to send that over, because our email is always open to our listener feedback, our listener comments, our listener show requests, topic requests. So here's that email now, thequest@grnonline.com. That's thequest@grnonline.com. And The Quest truly is your show. We want to talk about the topics you want more clarity on, you want to talk about within the Catholic faith. So give us those show topics. We really want to encourage you to do that. Again, that email address is thequest@grnonline.com. All right, circling back to today's topic, which is the virtue of patriotism. Monsignor, just in that last segment, we were starting to talk about the Christian foundation, mm-hmm. or lack thereof, or was there Christian foundation to our nation in the first place? Yeah. So, you know, dive us right back into that.
11: You know, it goes almost without saying, but unfortunately, it has to be said today, but that the founders of our country, and they were men, but we'll call them the forefathers and foremothers, because it takes a whole family.
10: Right.
11: But at the end of the day, those forebearers were very deeply rooted in the biblical vision. Now, to say that, well, this was a Christian nation is probably a little bit of a simplistic approach. But that said, we have a biblical worldview that founded our country. All right. Mm-hmm. The very opening of the Declaration of Independence mentions God. I mean, most people think it about those three things that are mentioned. But let's just look at the very opening. When in the course of human events, it becomes necessary for one people to dissolve the political bands that have connected them with another. Now, notice right again, they're not just saying we're just willy-nilly throwing a revolution because we don't like you. That's not biblical. They say it has become necessary. And therefore, they're going to base this, you know, you see this vision before, and they're going to place it before God. So they go on to say, when it is necessary to dissolve the political bands that have connected one, you know, one group or one people to another, and to assume the among the powers of the earth, to separate an equal station, which, notice, the laws of nature and nature's God entitle them. And they go on to say, now, we hold these truths to be self-evident, that all people, all men are created equal, endowed by their creator with certain unalienable rights, among these life, liberty, and the pursuit of happiness. So again, it is a vision that God has created every human being with certain fundamental rights, if you will, and needs. So it's interesting too that Alexis de Tocqueville had a little bit of a problem with this definition, in that he was a French writer at the time. He wrote the book called Democracy in America in the 1800s, and he said, "I don't know that American can pull this off. You know, they've already been at it for a while, but I'll tell you," he says, "I don't think it can last, because they talk about the pursuit of happiness, which is not what the original philosopher said. The original philosopher said life, liberty, and the pursuit of the good, the good." But de Tocqueville made this remark. He said, however, the American people have this in mind, or in their favor, namely that they are a deeply religious people who know and share the Bible. And they, since they draw this pursuit of happiness from that biblical vision, they'll be all right. But take that away, their doom is set. And wow, I'm afraid that's kind of what we're doing now. That's a warning from a Frenchman who wrote on the great American experiment called Democracy. And but notice again, we all note it's rooted in a biblical worldview. Human beings have a dignity given to them by God that no state can give them, no other human. It's always something that God gives them. Yeah. So I think we want to start there and to say that there is this incredibly powerful biblical worldview that gave rise to the modern notions of human dignity and democracy. Now, you take that away and you start to see what happens, you know, in a country like ours or anywhere else. A lot of that dignity begins to go away, and it's about power. See, careful. If God isn't at the picture, you know, he's not right there running the show, we're all in trouble.
10: Yeah. Wow, that is fascinating. I think this is really interesting because we've talked about this a lot, Monsignor, but just I find it really powerful when words make such a huge difference in how we define cultures, really, and civilizations, faith. I mean, even when you've broken down scripture for us and you're like, well, in the Greek it says this, but how it got translated, it's just a little stronger. And I just, it really can change a viewpoint once we know the true word set there, or maybe the vision. And I love how that just the shift from happiness to good and what those two could look like for our nation. And so I'm interested in this, because right now in our culture, and even in reconciling our past, we were talking about a little bit about that in the beginning, as a nation, how can we as Christians, knowing, you know, having this in mind, life, liberty, and the pursuit of happiness, coming from that place of pursuing the good, how can we justly take action against wrongs in our nation, currently, in the past, whatever, and act prudently while not, you know, blaspheming against our own country, I guess, is the best way to say it.
11: Yeah. Yeah, your term blaspheming there may be a little strong, but it's understandable, because let me read from the Catechism first, because you'll see that this is annexed to the fourth commandment. It's not just you haven't just spoken out of the side of your mouth there. So it says here, it is the duty of citizens, namely you and me and all who are listening, to contribute along with the civil authorities to the good of a society in a spirit of truth, justice, solidarity, and freedom, and the love and service of one's country follow from the duty of gratitude that belong to the order of charity. Submission to legitimate authorities and the service of the common good require citizens to fulfill their roles in the life of the political community. And so it goes on to say, submission to authority and co-responsibility for the common good make it morally obligatory to pay taxes, you know, to exercise one's right to vote, and to defend one's country. Okay, so we could go on from there, but I can simply say this, that when this is, in a way, we speak of one's country. We talk about patriotism. The word patriotism, you hear the word patri in there, father. The fatherland or the motherland, sometimes we can also say. In other words, it's all the things that I spring up from the soil of this country through my parents. And I don't just inherit a place to live, a culture, a language, a vision. I drive on roads that I didn't pave. I mean, infrastructures, all these things that were put there by my forebears who worked very hard to build this nation. And I have got to have incredible gratitude. Just like I have for God, of course, absolutely, I need to have for my country in a qualified sense. Because again, I live on the street here in the city of Washington, D.C. that I didn't pave. I have electrical lights, all these things that I didn't put the power places in. You know, I didn't mine the coal. The power is the power plant. You know, I could go on and on. But at the end of the day, I have an incredible debt of gratitude to my fellow citizens for all they do to help me survive. And then what I try to add my little meager part so they can survive.
10: Yeah, that's powerful, Monsignor. And I mean, just reading this snippet of the catechism, I'm like, we could unpack this for hours because mm-hmm. that one phrase, submission to legitimate authority, mm-hmm. brings us right back, like you said, to gratitude, to humility, to virtues I think our nation struggles with as a whole. Mm-hmm. But we can't just say the nation struggles with this. We have to check our own hearts and on the micro level, understand what these things mean. And we talk about this so much on The Quest, is saying, okay, well, how does this come back to you and me? Not in a selfish way, but in a way that I can do my part, as you were saying, for the survival of the whole. And I also love it talked about freedom. Mm. And there is a quote from John Paul II that I love. And he says something like, freedom is the right to do what we ought to. Freedom consists not in doing what we like, but in having the right to do what we ought.
11: We ought. Yeah.
10: And that word ought is so powerful because I think tying it back to that submission to legitimate authority, we want to do what we want to do, not what we ought to do. So what are your thoughts on that?
11: Yeah. Our culture speaks of freedom in a very detached way. Freedom, man.
10: Yeah. But,
11: you know, hey, man, freedom. Freedom for what?
10: Yeah. And like, so we all deserve freedom. And it's like, what does that mean?
11: Right. And so the idea is, I love the way the catechism puts it elsewhere. It says that freedom is the capacity to obey God.
10: Wow.
11: How you put freedom and obedience in the same sentence. That's wonderful. I love it. And so what we see is that there's a that freedom is not just some detached thing, just do whatever I please, but rather it is the capacity and the willingness to do what I ought, as you were saying, what I ought to, in order to take care of myself and also fulfill my duties for me as a priest, you as a wife, and eventually a mother, all of the kinds of duties that you have, you need certain rights to carry those things out. And the fact that you have rights is directly related to your duties and before God. And we forget this. We detach freedom and just sort of make it this free floating, I can do whatever I please. Let me just maybe, I know we're getting close to a break, but let me also at this point, think about a simple thing like driving. You know, I'm free to get in my car and drive somewhere. Thanks be to God. All right, fine. But I'm only free if not just me, but not just I, but everybody else on the road follows the law to drive on the right side, stop at stoplights and stop signs, and, you know, they obey certain basic traffic rules. Now, if not, nobody's free to drive. See, the only real freedom in life is a kind of a limited freedom, where I limit my freedom so that we can all there's an old saying, good fences make good neighbors. And so the idea of unlimited freedom or just abstract freedom is pretty, not only is it non-existent, but in effect, it just results in chaos.
10: Yeah.
11: So what we want to say is that I have liberty, I have rights and freedoms, but on the other hand, I have them so that I can really exercise my duties without impinging on the rights and duties of other people.
10: Yes, I love that. It really, I've not quite heard it framed that way, where it also protects, in submitting to the legitimate authority, it protects the rights and boundaries of everybody then. Mm-hmm. You know, it's like, okay, this makes it in a framing it as a good thing for the good of the whole. Mm-hmm. And so I find that really profound, and I'm excited to continue to explore this thought on the other side of the break, folks.

0: We will see you on the other side of the break when we come back, so don't go anywhere.
1: One of the things that St. Thomas Aquinas says about faith is he says that faith is a kind of vision. It's an ability that God gives us to see God himself, to see others, and to see myself and my circumstances with the eyes of Christ. This is hard for us, but it's a call which the Lord makes this week. We hear in the gospel when he heals the man born blind. The Lord Jesus heals his eyes and he's capable of seeing again. But the deeper vision that the Lord Jesus wishes to give him is the ability to see God himself, that when the blind man sees Jesus, he sees God. This vision is something Christ wants us to have for our own lives and for all the things that are around us. It's really easy for us to think, my life is supposed to be happening somewhere else. The circumstances of my life are circumstances that should not be this way. The circumstances of my life are something that are in the way of me being holy. But we have to live in reality, which is that my circumstances are what they are. My life is what it is. And it is in those circumstances, in my life, there is the place where I am supposed to encounter the love of God. So this week, pray for the grace to see your life and your circumstances with the eyes of Christ, so that living in reality, you are capable of receiving that truth of Christ, seeing yourself as Christ, with Christ and in Christ. And when you see yourself as Christ and in Christ, you're living in reality.
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0: Okay, we're jumping right back into this episode of The Quest, where today we are talking all about the virtue of patriotism. No phone calls today. We are pre-recorded content for this episode, so maybe you're on the road heading to your celebrations, going to see some family this weekend. Hang with us, stay with us, because we've got Monsignor Charles Pope with us as we dissect the virtue of patriotism. And write down your questions, your concerns, your thoughts on this topic, because it's not one we talk about too much in culture, and it's good to talk about it here. And you can always email us, thequest@grnonline.com, with your questions, your follow-up comments, your concerns. If you want to hear this show topic again, or any show topic in particular, we love to hear topic requests. Those can all be sent to our email, which is thequest@grnonline.com. One more time, that's thequest@grnonline.com. Okay, Monsignor, we have talked about some great things so far in this episode. And I really want to circle back to what you were talking about right at the end of last segment, because I've personally witnessed, more so in the recent months than I have in my entire, I guess, I just turned 27, 12 years of driving on the roads, right. My mere 12 years on the roads.
4: All right.
0: I have witnessed many people breaking, you know, those rules set in place for the common good, running right past red lights, blowing past stop signs, speeding like way over the, you know, not just a little 5 over the speed limit or something, speeding over the speed limit. And I have seen that happen so much. And it really, I'm sure this, many other people, it does start to kind of put into check all the ideals of our nation when those micro rules and laws, those inconveniences for us, maybe we're in a rush to get to work or whatever, but those submissions to legitimate authority on the benefit of the whole. And so why do I go here? Is because, again, I think as we talk about the virtue of patriotism, it's so important that we check our own hearts and not put it so much out there. Yes, maybe I've seen these people doing this, but I have to take this into my own heart and say, okay, but where do I do that? Where am I sort of not submitting to the rules of God in order to benefit the whole? So I want to hear some advice on this, because I'm sure you

0: I'm sure you've heard this in confession many times.
1: Right. No, I think that we have a tendency in our culture today, as you were pointing out, to sort of drum down anything that smacks of institutionalism, including the church. We talk about the church very negatively, but also civil authorities and, you know, how do you know a politician is lying while his lips are moving? You know, that kind of stuff. You know, I have politicians who work up the street from here at the Capitol, and they attend my parish. They're not absolutely ontically evil. You know, they're folks like you and me. I think what I try to, we also have a very controversial thing right now in my city here in Washington. We have a lot of National Guard troops here. And I always make it my point to go up and say, thank you. I'm very grateful that you're here. And I hope you're well. Or to the police officers, and also especially to the when I see fire department personnel, especially the EMS, the ambulance. Yeah. I'm always like, wow, you take such good care of us. Thank you. You see us in our worst moments, and yet and so I think that what we have to do as part of the virtue of patriotism is to say, I don't know where I would be if it wasn't for National Guard or, all the things I just mentioned, even leaders and so on who make, they're not perfect men, not perfect women. I'm not a perfect man, but somewhere in all of this, even in our brokenness, we do pretty good job of taking care of each other. Yeah. And I'm amazed that with all the political divisions in this country, all the anger and the wrath that you see going back and forth, you know what? I can still go down to the Safeway and buy a can of peas, let's say. And that has 10,000 people standing behind you, that little can of peas. Mm. I mean, people who, run everything from the farmer all the way to all the trucks and whatever that took to get that can of peas to my little Safeway over here. It's an astonishing thing. We should always remember, wow. I mean, look at all the things that I receive. There's an old gospel song goes like this. I need you. You need me. We're all part of God's body. Yeah. Stand with me. Agree with me. I need you to survive. Mm. See? And this is, I think, is where we have to go deeper than just political differences and so forth. There's a lot of stuff in the country I don't like. But you know what? At the end of the day, gosh, it's a great place. People are literally dying, Bailey, to get here.
0: Yeah.
1: We just got born here.
0: Yeah.
1: So thanks be to God for this beautiful country. And also, I want to go back to in our best moments, in our foundational documents, we had an incredible godly beginning. And I believe in that. And I think this nation I see a lot of the hand of God on over our nation. And again, we're like any country. We have ups and downs, but so many beautiful ideas that formed our country. And maybe one final thing. I'll pitch it back to you. There is, I think, something that's going on right now that we're struggling with, and that is to say, the word culture, which is kind of closely related to nation, the word culture has the word cultus or cult in it. Now, in English, cult has a bad meaning to most people, but really, at the end of the day, the Latin word for cultus just means a devotion to God, some devotion to something higher. And this nation itself that unites us, and unfortunately, we are engaged in a great experiment. Can a culture continue to endure that has no shared cultus? Mm-hmm. And so I think if we can get back to our roots, which are very, very godly, and even if just kind of in a very non-sectarian, just acknowledgement of God.
0: Yeah,
1: I think we're going to get stronger, but right now we've kind of kicked God to the curb. Now I don't know if there's time to do it now, but I would love to read to you, for example, up the street from here is the Jefferson Memorial, not that far from here. I can, and every quote in that thing mentions God.
0: Yeah, Please.
1: He was the one who was considered to be the most, you know, deist. And, you know, but at the end of the day, he knew God existed. And by God, he'll answer to him one day, you know. So I'll read a couple of them. Some of them are long. I can't read the whole quote. But, for example, as you walk into the Jefferson Memorial, the first quote you'll see is, "I have sworn upon the altar of God eternal hostility against every form of tyranny against the mind of man." Or again, in the Northeast portico, "Almighty God has created our minds to be free. And therefore, all attempts to enslave our minds by punishments or burdens are a departure from the plan of the holy author of our religion." Okay, and it goes on to say, "No, you know, it goes on in the Northeast portico." I'm having to shorten these; they go on, but this is the Northeast portico. "God, who gave us liberty, and also gave us life, and can the liberties of a nation be secure when we have removed the conviction that these liberties are the gift of God? Indeed, I tremble for my country when I reflect that God, who is just, and that His justice cannot sleep forever." And he goes on like that to warn us that we will all face God one day. Or again, the final one on the southeast portico. He speaks of the stability of God and says, "Therefore, I'm not an advocate for the frequent changes of laws and constitutions," right? And so on. But at the end of the day, you see what I'm saying? These founding fathers were imbued deeply with the biblical vision of God, even if there were sectarian differences. And our country in America has always had those, you know, Protestants of various forms and Catholics and Jews and so on. But at the end of the day, I think we all had kind of that biblical vision, you know, that helped us to kind of be on the same page together. And that I think is always going to have to become a recipe for us. But so that's why I'm so concerned that so few people go to church anymore. Yeah. Baby, that's not the country I grew up in. Yeah. When I was a child in the 60s, almost everybody went to church. Every politician who stepped in front of an audience was expected to know. He had a minister. We had a church and a minister. You know when we first broke the ice on that? It was 1980, the election of 1980. And Ronald Reagan, he didn't go to church. He was the first one who at least, you know, it was very clear he didn't go to church. And he'd been divorced and remarried. You know, there was a time in this country where nobody could have ever risen to prominence with those kinds of things. Now, I'm not trying to say Ronald Reagan was a terrible man. That's not the point. I think we all have some appropriate regard for Ronald Reagan. But at the end of the day, there's a lot of things that have changed in my very short life. I'm only 65. And this country has changed a lot. But that gives me actually hope. Because this country, if we change that quickly in one direction, we can change back. There have been religious revivals in this country before, and I'm praying for one. Because this is a great country. But we can't continue to be our best unless we look to God.
0: Yeah, absolutely. And I love that we are talking about, you know, that religious revival in returning to our roots in the faith, in the church. And that's why I think it's brilliant that we are consecrating our nation at this time to the Sacred Heart of Jesus. I mean, we just finished that consecration, and I look forward to seeing the fruits, you know, by the time this episode airs, what fruits have come through our nation individually, through our leaders, because we do have a duty. We can't just say, well, save the world from our little, I don't know, whatever we think. You know, I've made that joke on here too. If only, you know, I just saved the world with that comment or whatever. And of course it's all jokes, but we have a real duty to pray for our politicians, to pray for our world leaders, to pray for our priests, to pray for the people in power and authority, because that's a right that we have as the laity of the faithful and the faithful. We have to be doing this. So, you know, I get very passionate about that, because we are gifted these little acts of service throughout our day. And you know, actually something I wanted to bring up was, you know, you had mentioned this in your blog. You said something about heroism is the quiet, hidden acts of love and prayer that fortify the nation. Yeah. What, like, so, I mean, you said that, Monsignor, so I'll give it back to you.
1: Well, I mean, you know, we like to sometimes think that heroism is, let's say, you know, really exotic, you know, things. But, you know, it's really those little daily things that we do for order. You know, I often think when I was just driving, I was driving to a meeting yesterday, actually a funeral, and this incredible bridge that we have over one of our rivers here, the Anacostia River. And I thought, gosh, those guys who worked on that bridge and labored, all the people who put, you know, the money, the tax dollars too, all the things that we all contributed to the building of this massive bridge that helps us so much. It's those little things that a guy got up and every day and went to work and helped to build that bridge. Likewise, the architects, everyone at every level, even the politicians who voted the money to get all of that is just, that's heroic too. And I know we don't want to like to overuse words so that if everything is heroism, nothing is, you know, like that. But at the end of the day, I also don't want to take heroism and make it so remote that almost none of us can ever claim it. It just, don't be a hero. Get up every day, say your prayers, and do what God expects. And that's pretty heroic.
0: Amen. Mic drop moment, Monsignor, because, and I have wonderful quotes from saints to pull up right after the break to really hit home this point, because I think it's necessary. I think it's very important that we feel convicted that God can and does work through us. I think that's a very important thing that we each as individuals see, especially in relation to how we benefit our nation and how we, you know, we have a prudent and a just love of God and country as we talk about this virtue of patriotism. But I think, like John Paul II talks about so much, the family being the cell of society, it has to start within our own homes and in our own hearts. So, you know, I've got more to say about this. I know you do too. Folks, hang in there because we have one more segment of this episode of The Quest as we talk about the virtue of patriotism. All right, folks, so sit back, relax. We're not taking any calls today. This is some pre-recorded content for you to enjoy wherever you're headed this weekend. But stay tuned because we will be right back.
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0: Okay, folks, here we are in the final segment of today's episode of The Quest. Whether you're tuned in on the radio, off to your weekend of fun to celebrate the 4th of July, or maybe you're just hanging out at home, making dinner, getting your loved ones ready for the next I don't know, segment of your day. Thank you for joining us. Thanks for tuning in. I want to remind you, we aren't taking any phone calls today, so it's just your opportunity to listen in to all that Monsignor is sharing with us today. So we are talking about the virtue of patriotism. And if something sparks in your mind that you want to hear more about, you've got questions on, you've got some comments or concerns or a show topic to request to us, go ahead and give us an email. I'm going to give that to you right now. This is the email you can address. thequest@grnonline.com. That's thequest@grnonline.com. And folks, we really mean it. We want to talk about what you want to hear about. So if there are topics that you want to know and learn more about, please share those with us at that email address, thequest@grnonline.com. Okay, jumping right back into this conversation, Monsignor, just before the break, we were talking about heroism being those quiet, hidden acts of love and prayer that fortify the nation. And that is just so powerful. And I said I've got some quotes from the saints to back this up, and I want to share a couple before I throw it back to you. Because St. Therese of Lisieux, you know, she is a doctor of the church. She is known for her little way of faith. She says, "Miss no single opportunity of making some small sacrifice, here by a smiling look, there by a kindly word, always doing the smallest right and doing it all for love." And even St. Jose Maria Escriva, he echoes, "Do everything for love. Thus, there will be no little things. Everything will be big, because perseverance in little things for love," he uses that word, "is heroism. A little act done for love is worth so much." And so I'm really been inspired by that lately, especially because, you know, maybe, you know, even we've talked about, you know, we're not trying to make this a man-woman here thing. But when we look at even the founding fathers, you know, we were talking about, of course, women didn't work the way that we did, you know, maybe we do in the world now. But women, even now, maybe, like, I work part-time for the Guadalupe Radio Network. A lot of my day is hidden, doing little acts of love to also support the one person in my care. And that's a great thing, because God, we each have our own dignity. So when we revere the dignity of that person entrusted to us, we therefore, like, we honor the dignity of all. Because, and I really want to stress that point, because it is a powerful thing that's been speaking to me, and I'm sure someone else needs to hear that as well. So Monsignor, I want to hear your thoughts on all that.
1: Yeah, there's a song that says little things mean a lot. Maybe more along the quoting the saints as you did. St. Augustine has a beautiful saying. I forget in one of his letters, but he says, quote, minimum est. Said in minimo fidelium esse monum est, which means a little thing is just a little thing, but to be faithful in a little thing is a great thing. Isn't that beautiful?
0: Yes, yes.
1: Little acts of fidelity each day. Sort of, you know, we all think of the biggie wow things that happen in our life, but really, honestly, it was all those nights that Mama got up to the 2 a.m. feedings, and she, it was, you know, those things that I'll never even remember, you know, but those are the things that really add up to grace and glory. And God works through us in those little things. It's kind of our five loaves and two fishes. Mm-hmm. But at the end of the day, it's very important. God said, those are important to me. Bring them to me.
0: Yes. Powerful. And I think it's that consistency. And I think something right now, as a nation, you know, tying it all back to the virtue of patriotism, I think right now we're kind of in a culture of confusion of consistency. And what I mean by that is, you know, we have such, I don't want to be too controversial, because there's a polarization, it seems, as we're going farther and farther apart in either direction. Anytime there's a position flip in power or things like that, our hearts are kind of like, whoa, whoa, whoa, whoa. And we're not built for that. You know, we have these ideals and these foundations, and you know, of course, changes need to be made when changes need to be made, but we're also meant to be faithful in these little ways in consistently good, consistency in good things. And so I think when our hearts are kind of always on edge and then radically having to shift, you know, in support or distaste for something, it can be very damaging to our emotional and mental state as a nation. What are your thoughts on that, Monsignor?
1: Yeah, I you know, if you were to, you know, say that I think that the fact is that we, most of us get up each day and we do our daily duties, and we don't get them all done.
0: Yeah.
1: but we do them. And so I think the basics are in place. However, we have lost our ability to disagree agreeably.
0: Yes. Yeah.
1: To have a decent argument. We just yell and scream. And part of that is what Pope John Paul, as well as Pope Benedict, called the tyranny of relativism. Mm-hmm. If there isn't, you know, kind of a basic set of standards that we all agree on, and that was once the biblical narrative I mentioned earlier, if that's not in place, you know, we're just going to scream and holler. How can I have a reasonable or rational discussion with somebody if we don't even agree on those kind of basic things? Like, a man is not a woman, a woman is not, you know, I mean, we're in real bad shape today with this kind of tyranny, as I say, of relativism. So I think if we can get back to, on the political and legal side, constitutional vision and law, and on the church side, of course, biblical vision and God's understanding of, you know, not understanding, but God's teaching about reality. But as long as we entertain this idea that all the basic fundamentals, like even what is a man or a woman, is up for grabs, how do you even have a decent debate? You don't. You just yell and scream. And who wins the argument? The one with the most power or money or influence. Even sometimes the one who's just the weirdest and gets all the cameras on him.
0: Yeah.
1: It's not healthy. So certainly we have to get back, you know, to those things. But I think, unlike Europe, I don't know what's going to happen. I think Europe is largely being replaced now. But, you know, America, we still have a dog in the fight. We are a nation of immigrants. We've always been that. And faith, the Christian faith, is still largely the those who come to us still are largely of the Christian and even Catholic faith. And I would say that I'm very hopeful for our country for a great revival. Mm. We've had them before. And I know we'll have them again. I think of after the Civil War, a great, terrible unrighteousness settled on this land. But there was a religious revival in the Chautauqua movements and the tent revivals, you know, and all those things. And we needed another revival in the mid 1910s and 15. These things have happened, and they can happen again.
0: Yeah. Well, let us pray and play our part in this revival, sharing our faith, praying for those world leaders, our nation's leaders, as we've been sharing today. And let's celebrate the beauty and ways we can unite together in to celebrate our nation this weekend, everyone. So, Monsignor, it is that time. Could you please close us with a blessing?
1: Could I maybe also just read from this song,
0: yes,
1: the American anthem that was at the heart of that movie about the Second World War, where so many Americans just went and gave their lives for other people to live in liberty. Since somebody, I'll just read the first two lines. All we've been given by those who came before, the dream of a nation where freedom would endure. The work and prayers of centuries have brought us to this day. What shall be our legacy? What shall our children say? Let them say of me, I was one who believed in sharing the blessings I received. Let them know, let me know in my heart when my days are through, America, I gave my best for you.
0: Beautiful.
1: May Almighty God bless you all, the Father, the Son, and the Holy Spirit.
0: Amen. Amen. Beautiful ending words there from Monsignor, that wonderful song. We'll have to post that in the show notes. Thank you so much, Monsignor, for being here with us and sharing this time with us. Thank you to our entire show team at the Guadalupe Radio Network, and for you, dear listener, who participate with us, who are here with us every day, you know, sharing in this hour with us. We truly, truly are so grateful to you for listening and for journeying on this pilgrimage of faith with us. Folks, wow, so much to celebrate this weekend. We talked a lot about the good and the bad, but remember, God is with us always, and let us put our trust in Him. As it says, God, in you I trust. Let's put our faith in Him this weekend and have a beautiful celebration of America 250. Be safe this weekend, everyone.
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14: Dear family, let us pray together Mother Angelica's prayer for the United States. Lord God, I ask in all humility that you bless this country as unworthy as we are. Protect it from every evil. Protect it from the enemy. Protect it, Lord, that it may accomplish thy will and keep thy commandments. I ask, Lord, with a pleading heart, to look down upon us in our unworthiness. Give this country a renewal of devotion to you, to your law, and to your commandments, Lord. Let us be once more a country under you, Lord. May we once more say, in God we trust. Guide us and protect this country from every evil and every harm. Amen.

0: Hello and welcome to Catholic Answers Live and happy birthday, America. I've been looking forward to this show for a while. Two wonderful guests, wonderful Catholic PhDs, all that, but great Catholic men to reflect with us on, well, for one thing, what a Catholic should make of America, how America's doing. All these questions that have come up in recent years about is America flawed from its very founding? Can a Catholic really be a good American, or must we be critical Americans? All that stuff. We're going to get into it, but with a celebratory mood, I hope, because you know, whatever a country may be in its theories and in what it's also just a land with farms on it and people on it, and it's a great gift that God has given us that we have a land and a people and all of that. So whatever else we might say, we have to say thank you. And thank you, Lord, for 250 years and more of this American country that we have and get to enjoy and get to be a part of. And a lot of you are probably, I'm really grateful you're here with us, because I know there's hot dogs cooking, there's probably apple pie, there might be a baseball game on, all these American things that we do as we approach the 4th of July. And you got all that going today, and you're spending the time with us as well. So thank you so much for being here with us. Our guest the first hour, Dr. Chad Pechnold, is Associate Professor of Historical and Systematic Theology at the Catholic University of America. He's a noted scholar on Catholic social teaching, American civic life. He's written extensively on what it means to be both Catholic and American, looking at things in some ways like as the Pope might, because they are both aficionados of the great St. Augustine. He's also got a recent course launched on the Diocese of Arlington, for the Diocese of Arlington, called Christian Citizenship and the Virtue of Patriotism. Dr. Chad Pechnold, thank you so much for being here with us.
1: Yeah, it's a pleasure. Happy 4th.
0: Well, happy 4th. Yeah, I wonder, how are we doing? Let's get the theologian, the Augustinian theologian's view. How are we doing here in America?
1: Well, I mean, I think we are reflecting on just that question, the 250th year of our nation is a chance to reflect on that. How are we doing? Where have we come from? What are our flaws? Can we mend them? Do we have a future? That's precisely the kinds of questions that the 250th raises for us. I mean, it's a bit like saying, how are you doing? You know, how are you doing? Well, I'm okay.
0: I'm okay.
1: I have some good things and some bad things going on in my life right now. But
0: Right.
1: I think that's true about the country, too. We have suffered a lot. America has suffered a lot. And I think through that suffering in recent years, I think we have been reflecting a lot on what is America. What is it? What is this country? Where does it come from? What are its strengths? What is good about America? What are its flaws? I mean, in our songs about the American Republic, we often ask God to mend its flaws.
0: Yeah.
1: So it has flaws, right? But we also recognize that in some sense, at the very least, we can say God's permitted America to exist, right? And God is in this sense the cause of America. America is a providential nation. And so what is God's purpose for America, I think, is a real live question. And Catholics, I think, Catholics have a very important role to play on that question, because Catholics are maybe unique in American Christianity in actually thinking that the purpose that God has for America is greater than just the Pilgrims or the Puritans.
0: Yeah. Well, one thing I have to say that the Catholic Church is good at, I think it's a skill that is very deep in the bones of Catholicism. And I actually don't know if it's present in all of the manifestations of Christianity is discernment. And what you're asking is a question of discernment. What is God's purpose here? We hear a lot of assertion about God. God's doing this, and God has. I mean, I think especially our Protestant brothers are really good at the assertion of God's intent. But what Catholics are really good at is discernment. And well, I'll tell you what. I'll go this way with this question, because it does seem to me that since about the turn of the millennium, there has been an intensive Catholic discernment going on about America. And I alluded to some of it in my introduction, which is some people, there's a serious question in the Catholic mind. Is the American thing flawed from its founding? Are you familiar with this line of questioning? And what do you make of it? Like, it does seem to be a new line of questioning among American Catholics.
1: Yeah. I mean, I think you could go back to the 19th century, and you can go back to the Catholic bishops who said that the founders built better than they knew.
0: Oh,
1: right. That's a famous, the 19th century bishops talked about the founders as having built the Constitution and the offices of government in a way which was better than they knew. Now, that's a really interesting formulation, because you can take it either way, right? They did really well.
0: Yeah, but they didn't know what they were doing.
1: but they didn't know what they were doing. And that some of the things that some of the reasons that they did what they did were not good, were flawed, right? Maybe they had Lockean ideas about social contract, or maybe they didn't have an adequate understanding of human rights as, you know, related to obligations and moral duties. There's all sorts of ways in which you could say that there were flaws in the founders' visions, but all differentiated, right? Because there are so many different founders who contributed. The dominant narrative in which Catholics have asked this question about flawed from the beginning, I think, takes inspiration, however, from St. Augustine. Because if you recall, St. Augustine's City of God is taking up an argument about the greatness of Rome, the glory of Rome, right? And pagans want to restore the great paganism of Rome because they think Christianity is to blame for its decline. And Augustine responds and says, no, Rome's founding was flawed from the beginning, right? Rome begins with Remus and Romulus, right? Rome is named after Romulus. And what does Romulus do? Kills his brother, just like Cain killed Abel, right? So the greatest kind of story of the Christianization of the Roman Empire that Augustine tells in the City of God is kind of shot through with this code of understanding that our political community is somehow mirroring the story of creation itself, which begins with a fall, Adam and Eve, fall, the fratricide of Cain and Abel, and Cain founds the first city, right? So the first city is founded in fratricide. That's like the elemental flaw of every political community in some sense. And so Augustine sort of establishes the way in which, just like every human soul is stained by original sin, so are political communities stained by original sin. Now, that does not, just like in the human person, it doesn't negate our goodness, right? Our intact goodness is not obliterated by original sin. Some Protestants believe that, right? But Catholics don't believe that, right? Original sin, you know, it weakens our inclination to virtue. It obliterates the original harmony that we had with God. But it leaves intact the goodness of our nature, right? The goodness of being body and soul, for example.
0: Yeah.
1: The goodness of having an intellect, right? So similarly, then you can draw the analogy out to political communities, that every political community, in Augustine's view, is going to, in a sense, be touched by original sin, but also have a kind of intact goodness that is willed by God, caused by God. And I think this is very helpful for thinking about America, because I think we can get Manichaean about it. We can think it's all good or it's all evil, or the flaws are there from the beginning and we'll never get out of it, right? It's just totally deterministic. But I think the more balanced approach is to say, of course there's flaws in the American, in America's life. And we know that there are flaws in American life, but there's also this intrinsic goodness to that. I think that we should be grateful for a goodness which has supplied a lot of goodness for generations and generations of families. And I think that kind of that subtle, as you put it earlier, Catholic discernment about what the nation is, what its strengths and weaknesses are, and how it can be lifted up. I think this is also something that the Catholic is able to think about in a better way than others, is, okay, God has permitted this country to exist, has blessed it in all sorts of ways, despite its flaws, but also maybe wants something better for it than we can currently imagine.
0: Yeah.
1: That there's a way in which the Catholics can actually be the ones who raise up the common goodness. Aquinas has this nice line of, is that there needs to be an uplift of the common good. I like that phrase, some uplift. There's the common goodness, you know, everything that's good comes from God at every level, right?
0: Yep.
1: And then you think about, well, what would raise that goodness up? What would raise my goodness up? What would raise my family's goodness up? What would raise my country's goodness up? And to what end? To the city of God. Right? What would raise us up? And I think the Catholic has that discernment in them. They can see that more clearly because their vision is bigger.
0: Dr. Chad Pecknold, our guest. Man, break came already. I have to say, he has utterly defeated me in his attire and the decorations. He's celebrating. I went with blue, but I couldn't find anything red, white, and blue. But you've got the full...
1: You got your cups behind you. Your cups are red and white behind
0: you. Oh, thank you so much for finding... Look at you, discerning the good, even where it's obscured. We'll take a quick break, right back with more conversation about what to celebrate and maybe where to go as a people as we celebrate the 250th birthday of the United States of America on Catholic Answers Live with Dr. Chad Pecknold. More right after this.
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0: Welcome back. Happy birthday, America. That's what we're celebrating today on Catholic Answers Live. Is it right? Was the country born on the 4th of July with the signing of the Declaration? It feels to me like in many ways it's already a country, and then it becomes a country, and then it becomes even more of a country with the Constitution. I guess you got to have a birthday. Is this really the birthday of America?
1: I mean, I think that's such a good question. I mean, it's obviously a day in which we're celebrating, you know, the Declaration of Independence, and we're celebrating, the birth of this republic that is not under the jurisdiction of the English crown, right?
0: Yes, I see.
1: But you raise this very good question: is when does the nation begin? And I think about this a lot because Pope Leo XIII in the 19th century reflected on this in a letter called Longinqua, that America has this pre-written constitution history that really matters. It matters for everything. It matters for our mythology about ourselves, about Christopher Columbus and the Mayflower, and all of those stories are about the Spanish crown. And the Spanish crown was Catholic,
0: right?
1: So you have, if you're in San Diego, you see it all over the place, the Spanish missions, the Franciscan missions, and, the most beautiful buildings, I think, in California are all from Franciscan missionaries. Leo XIII reflects on this, and he reflects also on the French crown. So prior to the history of America, the birth of America, is something which precedes the Constitution and precedes the Declaration of Independence. And it's seeded with, yes, the British crown's present as a sort of Anglican Church of England, my own Commonwealth of Virginia, very much shaped by the Church of England, the Spanish crown dominating the South and the West, the French crown dominating the majority of the middle of America,
0: right.
1: And also the Louisiana. And did you know that in Maine, you had French Jesuits that dominated Maine? It's hard to imagine, but French Jesuits once dominated.
0: I did not know Maine. That. No, those ones that came to Canada, they hit Maine as well.
1: Exactly.
0: Yeah.
1: Exactly. They were all over Maine. And so the country is sort of seeded with all of these Catholic memories and stories and histories and the names of our towns. If you go around the United States from St. Augustine, Florida,
0: right,
1: to all the way over to San Francisco, California, St. Francis, California, or cities that are named after the Eucharist, Sacramento, California, or nearby San Diego, Los Angeles is named actually after Our Lady, San Jose, you even have cities in America named after the Holy Faith itself. Santa Fe, New Mexico.
0: Right. And Corpus Christi.
1: And Corpus Christi. And St. Louis, Missouri. And you could go on and on,
0: right,
1: like this. And I think if we think about the pre-written constitution, or the unwritten constitution, which precedes the written constitution, we're actually much older than 250 years. And I think that's also part of discerning what the future and purpose of America is. At some point in the future, I think those names will have greater meaning again.
0: Yeah,
1: I hope that.
0: I certainly hope so here in California. I mean, boy, California is just Catholic in every. I mean, everything has got a Catholic name, but we are.
1: I call it vestigial. There's a vestigial structure in place for a different America in 250 years could look very, very different to us,
0: yeah,
1: and yet wildly the same.
0: Right? That's right.
1: Because you have all of these vestigial structures in Louisiana and, you know, in California and New Mexico and in Missouri and, you know, lakes named after St. Joseph. And I think all of these things make me think about how important it is for Catholics to lead right now at the 250th, that Catholics are in leadership right now. And I think in government, but also in culture, you have Bishop Barron now regularly, you know, dominating, you know, sort of the public square, in a way that maybe we haven't seen since Fulton Sheen. And so I think the 250th is really a time for Catholics to express the virtue of patriotism, in a way which is not blind to our flaws at all.
0: Yeah.
1: But is actually hopeful and imaginative about what America has been and what America could be.
0: Well, it does seem to me that many of the people who the Catholics I know who most love their country are also most implicitly critical of it. For example, in being pro-life. So there's not a sycophantic, I just love my country right or wrong. No, I love my country. Yeah. And sometimes she's wrong. And you don't hate your country because she's wrong. You work really hard to get her to be right.
1: That's right. That's because you love the truth more than anything, right?
0: Yeah.
1: And you want your country to be conformed to the truth. I once had someone ask me in a public setting, "Do you love America?" And they asked it very critically, because I think I wouldn't accept that America was destined to always and forever be a Protestant country. And the suggestion was that I didn't truly love America because I didn't love her as she was. And my response to that is that's absurd. If you love someone, if you love yourself, your family, or any like community, you want that community to be raised up in accord with truth.
0: Amen.
1: Right? Yeah. That's all you want.
0: Right.
1: That's all you want. And that is the purest love for anybody. That's the purest love for your children. You want them to be conformed to God's truth and God's goodness and God's beauty. And you want that for your country, too.
0: Well, if I may go back to the roots then, because if we really are, and I accept the premise, if you're going to pick a day, 4th of July, let's celebrate that day.
1: Yeah.
0: That's fine. But if we're going to do that.
1: It's Independence Day. We call it Independence Day. We don't actually call it America's birthday so much as
0: there you go.
1: We call it our independence from the British crown. And I think that's legitimate, right?
0: So let's talk about that, the form of that independence for a minute from a Catholic perspective, if you give me this, because you cannot separate that from the person of Thomas Jefferson, who writes that about nature and nature's God and writes about inalienable rights. And when I think there's a reasonable way in which you could say you don't end up with Thomas Jefferson talking about rights coming from God and about humans having inalienable rights without, for example, the Spanish Jesuit tradition, without the Augustinian tradition, the Thomistic tradition, that none of this happens without the Catholic Church having reflected on the human person for, you know, 1,700 years before it actually happened.
1: Yeah.
0: Is that right?
1: I mean, I think so. I think, you know, in some sense, there's so many different layers to this, but that all of the founders are drawing down the capital of Christian civilization that, you know, goes back.
0: What
1: millennia.
0: A wonderful, it's like there's a bank account that they're drawing on.
1: Exactly.
0: I gotcha.
1: And you know, and they're drawing, and maybe some of the accounts they draw from aren't, you know, aren't held in the central account, right?
0: Right, yeah.
1: But, and Jefferson's a great example of that, you know, his deism, you know, Jefferson actually thought that America would be Unitarian. He thought that Protestantism would give way to Unitarianism and that Catholicism would never take root in America. That's what he thought. He thought the future of America was Unitarian. And this is so interesting because when Alexis de Tocqueville came and he observed America and his like year abroad, one of the most interesting aspects of that book, Democracy in America, is in the second part of it, in which he reflects on Catholicism in America. And he takes up this idea that America could go in a Unitarian direction, which is what Jefferson thought. Like, this would be a flaw in our view, right? This would be a deep, deep flaw of America. If America was deeply inclined to Unitarianism, well, that would show that we were flawed from the beginning. But Alexei takes it in a really interesting way. He says, actually, the thing is that Protestantism is unstable. It's almost like a John Henry Newman type of argument. Protestantism is unstable in America, and it can go one of two ways. It can either go Unitarian, as Jefferson thinks, or it will go Catholic. It will revert to original Christianity.
0: Wow.
1: And this will be the future of America. It's the most fascinating prophecy. The prophecy is that Protestantism will get evacuated. It'll either go, he calls it pantheism as well, that it'll go in this pantheist Unitarian direction.
0: Good Lord, that describes a lot of the public religion.
1: Wokeism,
0: yeah, all of that.
1: Progressive civic religion, it describes all that. That Protestantism, you know, the main line, the collapse of the main line into all of that, it will either go that way. Well, he actually doesn't say it will either go. He says it will split into two parts. This instability within Protestantism will split into two parts. One part pantheist, one part Catholic.
0: Okay, we've got to come back to that because you can hear the music. I have to take the break. Dr. Chad Pecknold is our guest. He's got a new book out, Fire on the Altar, from Emmaus Road Press. It's a Eucharistic approach to St. Augustine's Confessions. Fire on the Altar. Get it from Emmaus Press. We'll talk more about being Catholic in America on this 250th anniversary of the Declaration of Independence.
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4: Welcome back. Catholic Answers Live. So happy to get to talk with Dr. Chad Pecknold. Some of the best conversations I've had here at Catholic Answers on America, on our civic life, all that have been with Dr. Pecknold. So he was the first person we thought of when we said, let's do a special show, a conversation about America and Catholicism, or America from the Catholic perspective might be a way to say it, for the big 250th anniversary. So Dr. Pecknold, thank you very much for making yourself available to do this with us. Now, as we're recording this, you have not yet, but you are going to go down for a world record-breaking, an expected to be world record-breaking 4th of July fireworks display in Washington, D.C. That's what you're looking
5: forward
4: to.
5: That's right.
4: Yeah.
5: We're gonna have a traditional barbecue, and then we're gonna head down. Once it gets dark, we'll head down to the mall, to the Washington Monument. Actually,
4: will there be hot dogs at your barbecue? It feels un-American if there's not.
5: I think there has to be hot dogs. I was planning on burgers, but now that you mention it, I better add some hot dogs.
4: I think you better.
5: I don't want to be counted as un-American
4: on the 250th anniversary of our country.
5: I gotta have hot dogs. Watermelon.
4: Yeah, you gotta have all watermelon. That stuff. It's so funny how, like, potato salad, watermelon, there's just certain things that go with our, well, I guess because it's summertime, that go with our celebration. But yeah, you better have those. We were talking a little bit about de Tocqueville's prophecy, really, that America would split in two directions. And I wonder if what he would say about the rise of Islam now, if he were to consider it, because that does provide a third option, but a kind of pantheistic, I don't know if you watered down Christianity would be one way, and the other would be Catholic. You need something stable as a Catholic. So let me ask you this. I think a Catholic future for America is actually possible. And I don't think it would violate her founding principles. I don't think it would mean creating a new country. I think it would mean her reaching her potential to become a Catholic country. What do you think about the possibilities and what that would mean for the identity of the country?
5: Well, look, I think we have to hope that, and we have to hope it and work for it, really, because Christ tells us to make disciples of all nations. Yeah. And it doesn't say some don't have to, you know, you don't have to try with some. Now, obviously, some nations like, you know, China, if I was Catholic in China, I would think, yeah, that's probably not going to happen in my lifetime. But you couldn't ever rule it out, I think, in some deterministic way, because our Lord commands it. So that's one. I think if you think about the Constitution, if you think about obstacles in our form of government, I don't think there are any substantive obstacles in our Constitution or our offices of government that would prohibit a country that was cognizant of the truth of the Catholic faith.
4: Yeah.
5: Which is about all I can ask for any government, is just to be cognizant that the Catholic Church is the one true faith. And there's nothing in the Constitution that prohibits that. You could say, that, you know, obviously the

0: state isn't going to establish the Catholic Church as the, you know, official religion of the United States, but it could be, it could prefer it.
1: And
0: it could show preferences for it.
1: But has the Catholic Church changed? Because at a certain point, she would have said that every country, the official religion must be. Now, maybe I'm misinterpreting what Catholic teaching was, but it seems to me that there was a sense that in an earlier time of the church, it was in fact the church's expectation that as people became evangelized, the Catholic Church is the church of the state,
0: or it is the one true church that every nation. The traditional teaching is that every nation has an obligation to God, just like every soul.
1: Okay.
0: Has an obligation to God, has a duty, including a duty to worship, and that once you know that the true religion is Christianity, and that the proper form of its worship is in the most holy sacrifice of the Mass, then you have no reason not to have a state which is cognizant of that as true religion. Now, what that would mean in terms of, you know, establishment, and whether or not establishment clause would prohibit a traditional Catholic understanding, I think that's something you could dispute. Your question about whether or not the church has changed on it touches on Dignitatis Humanae. Dignitatis Humanae is a very, very important document from the Second Vatican Council period, which seems to give a blessing to liberal democracies being separated from religion entirely.
1: Mm-hmm.
0: Secular. But the very, very interesting thing about that is that the first paragraph of Dignitatis Humanae says that the traditional teaching is left intact.
1: Yeah, right. I know people forget that. They forget that first.
0: And so if the traditional teaching is left intact, then it's probably the case that the traditional teaching is still intact, that nations still do have a duty to God, and they still do have a duty to render what is due to God in its public worship.
1: Yep.
0: That means not putting up a pride flag outside the White House. That probably does mean saying Merry Christmas. It probably does mean, you know, Mass is sometimes being said in the White House or Congress, right? It probably does mean those things. That's what I think a traditional Catholic view would be. Now, is that achievable in this very moment completely? No. That's not achievable in this moment completely. Is that something that that Catholics should hope for or work for? I don't see any way around that.
1: But
0: I think, unless you want to say there's a rupture, that Dignitatis Humanae actually ruptures the traditional teaching and says actually the traditional teaching is no longer intact.
1: You really can't say that and be Catholic.
0: I mean, don't see how you can.
1: No, or you have to either or reject the document, which is I think what the
0: SSPX.
1: Society of St. Pius X. I think that's the fundamental. Bedrock problem is a rejection of that.
0: It was
1: document.
0: More important than liturgy to them.
1: Sure,
0: that was that was more important than liturgy. I mean, now everybody thinks it's liturgy, liturgy, liturgy, and it is liturgy. But the originating separation was just over Dignitatis Humanae.
1: But where is the? It seems to me that there has to be some room here to not just say, you know, God demands this or God demands that, but that. There is space here for human creativity in working out our relationships with one another and institutional relationships, and that there are probably ways of the church relating to the state that we still have yet to imagine, that don't violate the tradition, but also they don't become complete innovations. But there's a creative – sometimes I feel frustrated because I feel like it's always looking backwards of, you know, what can history tell us about how we're supposed – but no sense of, well, the Holy Spirit's working. There's got to be some creative accommodation, and that's going to mean changes on the part of the state, certainly. But the church is going to learn things too, that it's okay to let this go, but you can't ever let this go.
0: Yeah, and I think the church has always been creative with states.
1: Yeah,
0: like for its whole history, and you know, like the recent encyclical of Pope Leo XIV's recent encyclical on AI is so interesting to me. I was on a panel recently, and you know, it's 39,000 words. It's a very long encyclical, and you know, someone asked me what I thought the purpose of it was, and one of my answers, I gave a few different answers to the question, but one of my answers has stayed with me, which is that the purpose is kind of what the purpose is of a lot of encyclicals, which is to speak to the world, to speak into the public square, and to come alongside temporal rulers. Now, tech CEOs are temporal rulers now. They're kind of like princes. And that, I said that the encyclical is kind of doing that. It's the Pope coming alongside the temporal ruler and helping the temporal ruler be oriented to God, right? And the church has always been very creative at that, coming alongside, and sometimes that involves correction, sometimes it involves condemnation, but sometimes it involves just what you're talking about, imagining, using the imagination, and using the tradition, bringing out things old and new to say, actually, what is good for tech companies? What's good for tech companies should be what's good for human beings and what's good for nations. And similarly, when the Pope is coming alongside, you know, presidents or prime ministers or kings or emperors, it's the same sort of thing. What is good for the people? What's good for your country? What's good for the Christians in your country? What's good for the church? And this is precisely what I think Catholics need to do, what indeed the Pope should do. We don't need bishops who are constantly in conflict with statesmen. We need bishops who are ready to engage in those creative conversations about, how we can find concord between the truths of our country and the truths of our faith.
1: It is one strength of the Catholic Church that she is not wedded to a particular form of government, that she's wedded to justice, that government must be just, whether it's corporate government or, civic government, whatever it is, it's got to be just. But she's not; she doesn't demand a form of government.
0: Yeah, and I think that's true. Obviously, there's intellectual preferences for mixed regimes, and you know,
1: sure,
0: balance between powers and rule of law, and all of these things. The mirror of princes tradition always says that justice is the one requirement for a ruler to be happy. And so there are, you know, it's not like indifference. The church is not indifferent to how regimes act, but you're right in the sense, in the very specific sense that, you could have various kinds of mixed constitutions, right? And the church isn't going to say one is better than the other.
1: Dr. Chad Pecknold, our guest, we're talking about America at her 250th. Anniversary of the Declaration of Independence. We're talking about the Catholic way of looking at that and at understanding it. If you said, what's the Catholic history in the United States? You'd say that's a mixed history as well. You'd say the whole thing is mixed, that Catholics have everything from being persecuted and having convents burned down and having Catholic schools made illegal, to the glories of having Catholic presidents and senators and Supreme Court justices and moms and dads and champions of every aspect of society. So it's a mixed story. We'll talk a little bit about that, and maybe ask Dr. Pecknold about what should the life of a Catholic citizen look like now, given the situation that we have, that we're facing in the real world today in the United States. More with Dr. Chad Pecknold as we celebrate the birth of this new thing that we're doing here. I don't want, you got to be careful of the language you use, but this strange thing in the history of the world, but also a strangely familiar thing called America. We'll continue with our conversation about it right after this on Catholic Answers Live.
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0: Welcome back. Catholic Answers Live. I am Cy Kellett, your host. And a new course at the Diocese of Arlington. Boy, the Diocese of Arlington has a sterling reputation. And our guest, Dr. Chad Pecknell, doing a course called Christian Citizenship and the Virtue of Patriotism. Is it something people can connect with virtually? Like they can go on the internet and find the courses? Or?
1: Yeah, it's a really interesting initiative. From the diocese and from Bishop Burbidge, they can go right to the website and they'll find the link and they just register and they can do, I think there's 10 lessons.
0: Okay.
1: They're really short lessons though. And then there's questions after the lessons. They're like 10 minute lessons. So you can do it in a
0: day.
1: Could a
0: family
1: do
0: them?
1: Or do it slowly over time. A family could do them. Yeah. Because the lessons actually touch on the family quite a bit, so they'd be very good for a family to do.
0: It's the Diocese of Arlington, Christian Citizenship and the Virtue of Patriotism. Dr. Pecknold also has a new book out from Emmaus Road Press called Fire on the Altar. It's a Eucharistic approach to St. Augustine's confessions from the one living human being who has actually read all of St. Augustine. I don't even think Augustine read all of St. Augustine, but you know what? I actually don't think Augustine read all of Augustine. I think if you read all of Augustine, you would have read more than he read of it, because some of it is people wrote down his sermons. So he was deliberate, unless it was him that wrote them down, then I would be wrong. But it's a large body of work, the Augustinian corpus.
1: Yeah. It is like 5 million words or something.
0: Is it really 5 million words? Good Lord!
1: There are more works by Augustine than people. There are more words by Augustine than people have any idea of what those works are called. All they know is City of God, Confessions. Maybe they know on the Trinity. Maybe they know on Christian teaching, but most people don't know where most of his words are.
0: But is it through your reading of St. Augustine that you became interested in this relationship between the Catholic faith and the political sphere, or did you have that interest and so you turned to Augustine? What's your own biography in that regard?
1: Yeah, my own biography is that when I first... I came from a lapsed Catholic family, and then I became an evangelical, and the first theological book I bought was The Essential Augustine, edited by Vernon Bork. And that was my only theological textbook as a brand new Christian in my teens. And I just stayed with Augustine. And it was in reading The City of God and having a Eucharistic kind of epiphany and reading The City of God in book 10 of The City of God, in which he talks about the church becoming the sacrifice through the sacrifice of the Mass, that I became Catholic.
0: Wow.
1: So Augustine was part of me becoming Christian and then really essential to me becoming a Catholic. And you know, for a long time, I've wanted to sort of capture the Eucharistic dimensions of Augustine's thought, and Scott Hahn asked me to do it with Confessions because it was taking me too long to do it with City of God, and so I wrote this little book to do that, and I hope it's helpful for people.
0: So we have Saint. We have I almost said Saint Scott Hahn. We have Scott Hahn.
1: Saint Scott Hahn. I actually believe that will be one day declared like servant of God and venerable. And
0: yeah, really?
1: Blessed.
0: He's such a great service to the church, great service to all of us. But what, another great service in getting you to get a book done, Fire on the Altar from Emmaus Road.
1: Only
0: Press.
1: Scott could do it.
0: let me ask you a question about the current moment. Here we are on the 250th anniversary of the Declaration, and we can't lie to ourselves. We're in tough straits as a society, as a country. I mean, we're in tough straits. And this theory was proposed to me, and I'm going to propose it to you and let you take it in any direction you want. And that is that in some ways the Cold War held the country together, in that because we had this common we were fighting against communism, and we had a kind of national story of being the you know, the shining city on a hill of standing up for freedom, for liberty, for humanity against this evil really evil ideology, but that the collapse of the communist side of the thing in 1989 and following left us grappling with fundamental questions about who we are in a way that had been postponed by the fight against communism. And that now we have reached a point where we are actually arguing about very basic political realities in a way that we weren't, say, in the 60s and 70s. Do you accept that theory of where we are?
1: I do. I think that's correct. There's a phrase that's circulated for about 15 years now around this idea of a cold civil war, that we've settled into a cold civil war. It's not a hot civil war, but it's a civil war over two radically different visions of what America is and what sort of people should rule. We are in that cold civil war. I think there are those who then believe, I understand why they believe, I don't agree with them, but there are those who then become very deterministic about that and say, we're over.
0: Yeah.
1: And I understand that feeling. I really, really, really do. And they'll say, very forms of the nation state are corrupt and we can't participate, or that America's done, it's finished. A lot of black pilling for all sorts of different reasons. But I actually don't think that the Catholic is permitted to black pill. The Catholic is
0: not.
1: Could
0: you just tell me what black pill is? Black pill means
1: just total pessimism. Just total pessimism.
0: Just go dark. Yeah. Like, okay.
1: We're done here. We're all done. And I totally get that feeling. I totally get that feeling where you might look at the intractable problems. You know, the Cold War was kind of gave us all a sort of common enemy. And then once that was, you know, fell apart, then we realized that we were at war with ourselves. Right.
0: Yeah.
1: And I think we have been at war. We are at war with ourselves. There's no doubt in my mind that we're at war with ourselves. And so the question is, well, how will we have a great future together? And I think we need good leadership. I think we need Catholics to lead. And I would think we need Catholics to have a very big vision of America. And I think we do, one side has to win in this civil war.
0: And what at the, it's not just pro-life against pro-choice or transgender and LGBT against non-LGBT. There's something more fundamental. Can you just point me in the direction of how deep does this go? What's the fundamental question we're fighting over?
1: I think two things. One is we're fighting over our fate. We're fighting over what is the faith of the country. Is it? And we can have a pretty thin view of that, right? We can say the faith of the country is either something like the Progress flag or the Pride flag, or it's like the cross, right? Those are the choices, and we are in a deep kind of crisis over what is the faith of the country. What do we believe in? And then the other thing that we're in is at the core of everything is what is a nation? What is a country? And I think we have on the one side a view that the country's an idea. It's something universalizable. It's something that can be anything everywhere all over the world versus... No, a country is like this very particular people, language, set of customs, habits, mentalities, and faith that has been willed by God, given by God, and needs to be safeguarded by the people. And those are the two kind of we're debating over what the faith of the country is and over what the country is.
0: Now tell me,
1: what is the name?
0: I'm sorry, I've only left you about a minute for this, but tell me, how does the Catholic respond then to this moment in the life of the nation?
1: Well, I mean, I think the most important thing is that they not give up on the country. Pope Leo XIII said that America would, sorry, that Catholics would give America her best citizens, and that Catholics are at a really unique juncture. And I also would say that bishops need to take very seriously this, that they need to take very seriously the duties of their apostolic office to work with civic government, to work with temporal rulers, and to be creative and not to be conflictual, to seek concord, to seek the peace of America.
0: Dr. Chad Pecknold, it's always such a gift when we get to have you on. Happy 4th of July to you.
1: Happy 4th.
0: Enjoy the giant fireworks that you are going to. And I hope we'll have you on many, many, many more times. Thank you for your reflections on this anniversary of the Declaration of Independence.
1: Thank you very much, Si. Always a pleasure.
0: I'll tell you what, we're going to continue our conversation on America and being Catholic here. An immigrant to America come in, Dr. Marcus Peter, born and raised in Malaysia, and now a big deal in American Catholic radio, in the American Catholic scene. And we'll ask him for his views on the 250th, right after this on Catholic Answers Live.
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15: Family, a prayer that we pray together is a powerful prayer. So please pray together with me, our EWTN Family Prayer. Today we pray for peace in the Middle East. Lord Jesus Christ, Son of God and Messiah, we glorify your holy name. You lived and traveled in the Middle East when you walked upon this earth. Bring your peace to these lands and an end to the continual conflicts that ravage them. Let them know peace, the peace that you came to bring. Let all come to recognize the dignity of all, so that everyone may enjoy a good livelihood, security, and peace. Let them come to know you who are the way and the truth and the life. Amen.

0: Welcome back. Catholic Answers Live once again. Happy Independence Day weekend. I just want to say happy 4th of July, but I can't say it because that's not till tomorrow. But I hope you can say that prospectively, I suppose. Happy 4th of July. It's like saying Merry Christmas before Christmas. You can do that. So I hope you will have a happy 4th of July. Thanks so much for being here with us. Lots of people have today off. And if you're just discovering us because maybe you're driving to Grandma's house or something and you're just finding us, you're listening to Catholic Answers Live. You can find us at Catholic.com. 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You can find out all about EWTN, this kind of program. Programming, we do it every day. Maybe not at the level we're about to do it with Dr. Marcus Peter, but we do a pretty good show every day. So check us out at Catholic.com. Dr. Marcus Peter, our guest this hour, is the director of theology at Ave Maria Radio, and he hosts a very popular show, Ave Maria in the Afternoon. He's a biblical theologian, author, and I would say a real gift to us here in the American church because he's become a really respected voice on faith and culture. He is the author of this new book from Catholic Answers Press, Not Finished Yet, How God Keeps His Promise to Complete His Work in You. Dr. Marcus Peter, welcome. Thanks for being here with us.
1: Oh, Si, my friend, thank you very much for having me. A joy to be with you.
0: I'll tell you what I'm starting to feel right now, because we just finished an hour with Dr. Chad Pecknold, who I know is a friend of yours, and this is how I'm starting to feel. We Catholics have a pretty deep bench we can go to when we want to talk about things like faith and culture, as we're about to do with you. We got a pretty deep bench.
1: Well, you get the heavy hitter like Pecknold, and then you scrape the bottom of the barrel.
0: The last thing he said to me was, say hi to Dr. Peter for me before we let him go. So, Yeah, and I do think, I'm actually being kind of serious. I think there's a really good amount of Catholic reflection going on about the meaning of America, about our role in America. I think that we've got a really, like, if you really wanted to get to where the intellectual engagement with the American thing is going on, you got to deal with Catholic scholars right now. They're doing a great job of it.
1: I couldn't agree more. And in fact, I want to put that even one step further, right, to drive that deeper, that it's not just about Catholic scholarship from a strictly Catholic perspective. It's also Catholics who are engaging in that conversation with the Catholic intellectual paradigm for the Protestant heritage, for the natural law heritage, for the foundational framing structures, right? Catholics are the only ones that can provide the most expansive and holistic view of all that is good, true, and beautiful about the founding principles of this nation.
0: And do you think that that's especially true maybe in the last century, because since Pope Leo XIII in the 1890s, we have this thing, we act like it's new. It's not really new. It's just new because of the new situation the church is in. But Catholic social teaching actually gives a really helpful language for having these conversations.
1: Sorry, I'm going to you'll have to pardon me, listeners, if this sounds a little harsh, and I don't mean for it to be. Remember, I'm a convert, so most of you have been Catholics longer than I have. I've been Catholic for 16 years only. And the truth is, I think what Leo XIII did in the lexicon of Catholic social doctrine was more a wake-up call than a novel reality. Mm-hmm. We had this heritage from the book of Deuteronomy to the writings of the early fathers, especially Augustine in A City of God, the first comprehensive political theology the church has ever known. And then we have that expanded by the time we get to the scholastic school in the thought of especially Thomas Aquinas. And then the school of Salamanca gives us this great frame. So no, we've had the tools and the intellectual structures necessary for the engagement of social culture because we had the social doctrine both in biblical reality and magisterial truth. What Leo XIII did then was to provide for us a structural synthesis. So when we talk about these principles of subsidiarity and solidarity, common good and human dignity, you know this well, none of this was invented by him in a vacuum.
0: Right.
1: And so he's drawing from all of this and basically looking at all of us Catholics going, listen, the Industrial Revolution's happening, and if we don't drive the conversation, something or someone else will, and it never is good when Catholics stay out of it.
0: Oh, that's wonderful the way you said that. That we're not this is not a private thing we're doing as Catholics. This is a public thing we're doing, and part of it is our engagement as the citizens of the place that we're in. We have a contribution to make because we have this unbelievable patrimony that we're not supposed to just keep to ourselves.
1: Amen, my friend. And in fact, I argue that by virtue of our baptism, no one has more of an onus to make that contribution than the baptized Catholic. And to the extent that we don't, I believe our Lord will hold us to account.
0: Amen. Well, that's right. I do think there's a kind of bafflement, though. I actually think there's a pretty rampant confusion among Catholics. Like an intentional confusion, not a culpable confusion, but it's a confusing time politically. It's hard out there to figure out what are we supposed to be doing. What is my role as a Catholic? I don't like this from this party. I don't like that from that party. And not even just the parties, but from the culture. How am I supposed to respond to this? Because I do like a culture of fairness, but I don't like the way the word fairness is applying to all these issues that are frankly weird to me. I think there's a real underlying confusion in Catholics about how to be good citizens.
1: I agree. And honestly, if we're taking a look at the culture and seeing what is rightly moral, cultural rot, and we're trying to diagnose the problem, the first symptom we have to look at, or at least the first cause we have to look at, is the mirror. It's because we took a back seat. And this happened. It didn't happen overnight. It happened over a prolonged period of time. And so there was a point where, especially in the 60s, especially the American Catholic Church, we didn't officially espouse the Democratic Party, but we certainly started believing that either one of the parties could be champions for us. And so for a while there, the Democratic Party became the party of the cause of the poor, of the cause of inequality, and the cause against crony capitalism. And so we started seeing these strains of Catholic social doctrine come out in that. And in a lot of ways, I believe a lot of Catholics looked at that and thought, well, okay, so this might be the Catholic Party or the party we lean to. Well, no, we made the mistake of believing that A, this world is our kingdom, and B, that any one political party is going to speak the voice of the magisterium. When in truth, every one of us in the populace, not just by our votes, but by public policy, by advocacy, we had an obligation to make sure our elected officials understood that if we deviate from these things, they're true not just because the magisterium says this. The magisterium says this because God endowed these as the natural and therefore revelatory laws for human flourishing. So you don't even have to look at Catholic sources. You can look at natural law sources to understand that if we deviate, we are spelling our own ruin.
0: Yes.
1: And so we allowed the Democratic Party to expand to what they became, and then, of course, we get disillusioned, which is exactly what's happening right now. And in that disillusionment, it's so tempting to find and seek out a political messianic figure. And I'm not going to point any names, but I also don't think it's fantastic. Just putting that out there, right?
0: That's, oh, my gosh. I didn't know you were going to do impersonation. Marcus Peter is our guest, Dr. Marcus Peter from Ave Maria Radio, a wonderful voice for the Catholic sense of things, which is sense. I mean, that's what it comes down to. It is in the Catholic blood to want to reason with other people. Christ himself is called the Logos, which one of the primary meanings of that word is reason. And so Dr. Marcus Peter helping us do this. But I'm going to tell you now, I didn't tell you this, why we invited you on for the 4th of July, 250th anniversary of America show. But we said, we got to do something special. And the first thing that came out of my mouth was Dr. Marcus Peter. And here's why. I had an amazing privilege, and I'm going to tell you about this privilege. You may not remember this, but to me, it was a tremendous privilege because you are a Malaysian immigrant to the United States, a convert to the fullness of the Christian faith in the Catholic Church, former gangster rapper, and this is what happened to me. This is why your name came up first. All your credentials aside, this is why I thought I want to have Dr. Marcus Peter on. I went to Washington, D.C. to go to a Catholic radio conference, and Dr. Marcus Peter was there. And we had to take a bus from where the conference was to the Basilica of Our Lady in Washington, D.C. And I had the privilege of sitting next to Dr. Marcus Peter on this bus ride. And so I was sitting next to him the first time he saw, as a Malaysian immigrant to the United States, the Washington Monument, and the first time he saw the Jefferson Monument, and the first time he saw the White House. And it was such, it was so touching and beautiful to me to hear the way you spoke of what it meant to you to see those things. Do you happen to remember that bus ride at all? And can you bring back that feeling and reflect on that with me on this 250th anniversary of the country?
1: No, absolutely. And Cy, no one sits next to Cy Kellett for a bus ride and not remember and does not remember the experience. No?
0: That's nice of you to say. Thank you.
1: No, I remember it distinctly, and I also remember talking your ear off, and I didn't mean to.
0: You didn't. It was the pleasure of my life. I was having a wonderful time.
1: I'd been a student of the thought of our founders and framers for a while by then. I think a lot of citizens in the United States underestimate the fact that the rest of the world is more in touch with our history and historical heritage than we are. And I mean this in no uncertain terms. And I think it's an embarrassment to us. In Malaysia, I could have named all 50 states. Growing up, I could have named all 50 United States states. I also could have easily told you 1776 Declaration, some of the founding principles of the Declaration. But the choice of immigrating here meant that from a natural law perspective alone, I had a duty to my host country the way a covenantally adopted son has a duty to his adoptive parents. And because they were doing me the benevolence of accepting me as a son of this nation, I had to be worthy of that gift. Again, natural law. I didn't need the great revelation of theology to understand that. And so I made myself a student of their thought. And as a student of fallen fathers, I will be the first to admit that there were issues in the thought of our founders and framers. And I want to get them right off the bat so that we acknowledge them, because I know the criticisms. Number one, most of our founding framers and fathers were Masons. And did that have an influence in some of their thought? I'd say yes. But I would not say that it was an absolute influence, because they were also leaders and spokespersons and ministers in their churches. And I argue, just having been a student of the documents, I think it is erroneous to say that our founding documents and frame and the thought of our framers were primarily Masonic. I argue that the heritage is natural law and Judeo-Christian revelation. And were there some Masonic influences? Sure. But remember, all that is true and good about the Masons, and I'm not arguing that they are true and good inherently, comes from Christianity. And so there was an interplay here. So that was the first thing. The second thing was I realized very quickly that blood had been shed so I could proclaim the name of Jesus Christ. I mean, Cy, I came to this country 10 years ago this year. I came to this country with two suitcases. That's all I had. Two suitcases and a work ethic. And the belief I had in Christ that compelled me to be here, I didn't think I'd stay here, but the Lord had other plans. And from those two suitcases, I want to share this for everyone. I've not updated my online bios, but I was made president of Ave Maria Communications on April the 1st this year.
0: Oh, congratulations.
1: Taking over. Thank you. Congratulate, but also pray for me more than you congratulate me.
0: Right. Okay. Fair enough.
1: And, I mean, what's a former atheist, gangster, rapper, speaker from Kuala Lumpur, Malaysia, doing here in the Catholic Church of America, if not for A, the great glory of the benevolence and providence of God, but B, the freedoms of upward social mobility and the liberty, primarily the liberty for me to profess, Jesus Christ is Lord to the glory of God the Father. I just said that to you. No Muslims breaking down my door. I lived years knowing that that was the threat of my life. And we take those things for granted. And so as I saw those buildings, as I saw those monuments, I knew what they stood for, not just their magnificent beauty. Or when we saw the Lincoln Memorial, I don't want to overplay the hand of racial inequality. I think it's massively overplayed today. But I do want to say this. Because of the great strides of what happened during the Civil War, the rest of the world was given a civilizational example of what human inequality was and what human equality should look like. And the rest of the world primarily followed suit. The only areas that we're seeing dominance, if you will, in slavery are explicitly non-Christian areas and Muslim areas, in especially the African region, Arabic region. And so I point all of this out because the world owes a heritage to the great good that Christ has wrought in the United States of America. This great experiment of classical liberalism gave us the foundational freedom and structures so that the American church can be, bar none, the most vibrant church in the entire world right now. I mean, the plethora of resources in terms of catechetical and evangelical contributions, but also just the liberty of being able to profess with fire from the pulpit, but fire in our hearts for the love of God and to evangelize. I mean, we have it in spades. I also want to make this clear. There was this old show that I watched some time ago called The Newsroom. Jeff Daniels was the star. And there's this whole tirade he goes on, diatribe, where he goes, well, America's not the greatest nation in the world. Over 200 sovereign nations, over 150 of them have liberty. I've lived in seven of them. Well, actually, this is the seven. Yeah, seven. I've lived in seven nations before I got here. Let me tell you right now, all of them have constitutional liberty. None of them have liberty the way we do. And yeah. that should speak volumes to us.
0: Yeah.
1: So that's why I was talking your ear off that day. So I saw, you know, okay. So Jefferson writes this in a letter to John Adams's son-in-law. He says this: "The tree of liberty must be refreshed from time to time with the blood of patriots and of tyrants." I remember reading that sentence, realizing that the closer we are to that cost of blood that was shed, the price of blood that was shed, the more we appreciate the sheer gift of this liberty. And the further we are from it, the more we live off its dividends and then eat away at the capital.
0: Mm-hmm.
1: And eventually, either blood must be shed to refresh that tree, or that tree will die. And so that's why I love this nation. That's why you saw me tearing up. That's why you saw me talking nonstop. All those things I read, studied, and internalized, I saw monuments erected to the great victories that we have taken for granted.
0: I have to say that it was a great privilege. The thing that I felt that day with you was renewed in my appreciation for my country. And I hope that you would share that with people today. And I'm so grateful that you just did. And we have to take a quick break. We're going to come back. We're going to talk about the condition of the polis. What is the condition of America today as she approaches tomorrow's celebration of her 250th anniversary? And what is the Catholic response? How is the Catholic to be a good citizen here, a good son or daughter of this country? We'll do all that right after this on Catholic Answers Live.
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0: Welcome back. Catholic Answers Live. Dr. Marcus Peter, our guest this hour. An adopted son, as he said, of the United States, and we're reflecting with him on the meaning of America on her 250th, and also the meaning of being a Catholic here. His newest book is Not Finished Yet, How God Keeps His Promise to Complete His Work in You. It's available now from Catholic Answers Press. Get it. You won't be sorry that you did. Actually, the title makes me think of my next question for you. I was talking a little bit with, as I said last hour, with Dr. Pecknold about the condition of the country, and he made the point, he thinks a lot of people have given up and think America is over. So is God not finished yet with America, or is he finished with us?
1: I think it's the former, my friend. I truly do. And this is coming from someone who has lived in nations where when liberty devolves, tyranny ensues. Every single time. This is an historical reality where liberty devolves, tyranny ensues. And the good thing is our founding fathers had a certain genius about how they thought about liberty. So just let me humor me as I walk a bit through the history.
0: Okay.
1: To understand where they were coming from, we really have to look at the Magna Carta. At that point, the king of the time was really going into what rightly can be called overreach of power and absolutism in terms of power. And so the Magna Carta was pushed forward primarily by noblemen. Yes, I understand that it was primarily by noblemen, but we often forget that a lot of the signers were bishops and priests. Now, Anglicans, sure, but bishops and priests. So we have to ask ourselves why this is. Well, you take a good look at the first article that comes out of the Magna Carta, and the first thing that's enshrined is that the government, in this case the king, will not have a say over the functions of the Church of England, because the freedom of conscience is the primary recourse to everything within common law. And so this law was common because even the king was held to the commonality of the law. And because of that, from there, you've got other things pertaining to freedom of speech, sure, but also the Magna Carta paves the way for the deeming of the equality of individuals. Now, if we understand those foundational liberties, then we can go either further back or forward to understand that all of that came from a rational inquiry of the Christian revelation. So this was natural law elevated in the order of grace, so that what we see in Deuteronomy, what we see in the City of God, what we see in the Thomistic heritage, now is coming to fruition and flourishing in the political social order of the Americans, of the Western civilization. And now I fast forward then to that question. I said all of that to say this. Our founding fathers were steeped in exactly everything I just told you. These were men who were well-read because they chose to be well-read. Many of them were autodidactic. They didn't go through, sure, a lot of them went to university, but most of what they learned was beyond the university threshold. They saw that liberty, to be liberty, had to, number one, necessitate a limited government that had the consent of the governed, and that the governed had to have liberties enshrined so that the government couldn't infringe on them. So when you look at the Bill of Rights, for example, they're not rights that the government gives us. The Bill of Rights actually tells the government, this is as far as you can go and no more. You do not have a right to infringe on this.
0: Yes.
1: Now, I say this because with the Bill of Rights, with the Constitution, with the Declaration, we have sufficient textual and systematic, infrastructural checks and balances. So that I'll tackle what my friend Dr. Pecknold just said. So that when we look at that assertion that many, and I will say this, I've been cornered by numerous, and I say cornered because I'm at gatherings and these well-meaning Catholics come to me and I find myself surrounded by 7, 8, and eventually 10, 12 people, and the immigrant convert is the one defending the merits of this nation while the rest of them are saying, no, all we need is an isolationism. And I want to argue that that's, unfortunately, civilizational cowardice, but I also want to argue that that's, I'm sorry, but that's contradictory to your baptismal call. We have the structures in place, which means our doctrine is sound, our documents are sound. They have errors, sure, but our documents are largely sound politically. And I'm going to make this assertion. We've never had a political experiment quite like the United States of America that has engendered as much human flourishing, prosperity, sure, but religious freedom and religious expression as the United States of America has given us. And therefore, it's worth fighting for. And the ones that ought to be at the forefront of that cause are Catholics, who understand the heritage that gave us this, because it came from the church and it came from the Hebrew-Jewish revelation. And then by virtue of that, to also see this is the rut right now, but this is where we can go because this is where we've come from. And so I want to make a critique to that assertion. America is not done. God is not finished with America for a lot of reasons, chief among which is what we are seeing right now is not the fruit of classical liberalism come home to roost.
0: It's not.
1: What we are seeing, I've gone on. What we are seeing is the result of human beings who have forgotten virtue, which was a precursor to everything that is needed in the Constitution.
0: I'll tell you what, that last assertion puts you in conflict with some prominent Catholic thinkers. So I want to come back to it when we come back. Is there a problem with classical liberalism or a problem with our souls? We'll ask Dr. Peter when we come back.
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1: Welcome back, Catholic Answers Live. Kind of playing off the title of his new book, Not Finished Yet, How God Keeps His Promise to Complete His Work in You. We're talking with Dr. Marcus Peter, and playing off the title of that book, I asked him, is God finished with the United States, given that we are celebrating our 250th anniversary of the Declaration of Independence? And you said not, but you said more than that. And I want to push you a little bit on this, because there is a growing Catholic foment, an intellectual engagement with America that says the Catholic really can't be accommodated to America, because America is rooted in this classical liberalism, which is anti-Catholic, or is a diminishment of the noble Catholic tradition that we just can't accommodate to. You came out in the last sentence of your defense of America to say, actually, classical liberalism is a good that Catholics should elevate by returning the populace to a morality, to virtue. And unless I'm misunderstanding you, so you're defending classical liberalism from a Catholic position. Go. I want to hear this.
2: Sure thing. So you look at the roots of American order, Russell Kirk, right? That the American order rests upon a moral order, that freedom without belief in a transcendent order becomes license. I believe that's one of the foundational thrusts of how our founding fathers and framers thought about classical liberalism. I want to make very clear here, I'm not therefore positing that classical liberalism is the perfect Catholic heritage, not at all. What I am saying, though, is from a natural perspective, so that means if you want to use the term secular, from a natural perspective, classical liberalism, as it was enshrined in the thought of our founders and framers, is about as close as we are going to get in a governed, widespread political order to the church's ideal for what a government ought to look like and can look like. Because all these principles, for example, of representative government or self-governance, all of the principles of checks and balances of power, all of those things can be traced to their roots in the Catholic Church. Pre-Reformation, sure, but I'm talking about the entire history of the intellectual and therefore political thought of the Catholic Church. And in fact, if you look at Dignitatis Humanae, it enshrines very, very clearly that religious liberty is chief among the liberties that society, that is necessitated within society. And this is why. You can't have a covenant if you don't have freedom, because without freedom, there can be no love. And so the Christian order, the Christian political order, necessitates that it is love and not coercion. And therefore, classical liberalism actually gave. Now, can we admit that especially in the early history of the United States, there was anti-Catholicism, both sometimes constitutionally in some of the state constitutions,
1: sure,
2: but particularly in some laws and practices? Absolutely. I'll be the first to admit that. But I will also say this, that because of the way the infrastructure was set in place, we had recourse that has allowed for now a far more expansive practice of the Catholic Church, of the Catholic faith and the Church in America. And proof positive of this is the sheer flourishing that is coming from the Church in America. If you take a look at the statistics, sure, you've got this whole thing of we're having record numbers of conversion, but we're also losing more people than we're gaining. And I believe that that therefore we can celebrate a little, but we really ought to be down on our knees fasting and praying more for every soul we lose, because those are immortal souls too. We need to care about them. But that's tangential. What we are seeing, though, is this magnificent expansiveness of lay evangelization that is coming out of the Catholic Church in the United States more than any other nation on the planet. Yeah. So if classical liberalism has completely failed, then we wouldn't be seeing that level of Catholic flourishing. Now, are we saying that there's a complete compatibility? No, I think that would be frivolous to say. But classical liberalism provides enough of a liberal grounding for the Catholics to lead the charge in the primary order here. This world is not our kingdom.

0: lest we think that we can establish a perfect Catholic political order in this world, let's take a look at history and be very honest. Even at the height of Christendom, we had some of the worst atrocities in terms of corruption, financial, sexual, and authoritarian in the church's history.
1: Yes.
0: And I'm not defending Luther by any stretch of the imagination. But we can all admit that in small part, corruption within the church led to the catalyzing of what eventually became that initial revolt, the Lutheran revolt. So if we can be honest about that, then let's take a look at the imperfect we do have in this world. Let's look at the Caesar that we owe the tax to so that we can render to God what is God's. Well, the fact of the matter is, how have we done as Catholics in the elevation of the virtue conversation? Even John Adams, not Catholic, said very clearly that this constitution was made for a religious, moral people. It's wholly unsuited to the governance of any other kind. And to that end, you look at Washington's farewell address, that the two indispensable pillars of this nation are religion and morality. So the question here is, what has gone wrong? Is it classical liberalism that has gone wrong, or the foundational pillar of it has gone missing? And I argue that it's the latter for this one reason. I don't think that on their worst days, any one of our founders presupposed that we would come to a social order that was so replete in vice that we would cast away natural virtue. I really don't think they foresaw that happening. And
1: it has happened.
0: I mean, it has happened. It really has happened. But let's also be honest. Wherever we've legislated morality, tightly legislated morality in the past, what has happened? Undercurrents of vice. We're never going to legislate sin away. I hate to say this, but it's the honest truth. And so the question becomes, do Catholics isolate ourselves and wait for the complete destruction of this order and then hope to rebuild a kind of new Catholic political order, or do we sanctify? Well, here's my argument for the latter, that we ought to work at sanctifying it. What we have right now has generated so many blessings that we're able to flourish as a church, as a people of faith, and as a populace within this nation. Now, of course, for me, this is coming from having known no religious liberty. I know what it's like for a nation within one generation to shift to, in this case, a theocratic authoritarianism. And British common law, within one generation, was immediately ousted by a federalized Sharia government that was functioning alongside a British common law federal government in Malaysia, and you had the enshrinement of particular acts, including this thing called the Internal Sedition Act. By the way, saying this on this platform would have gotten me in trouble, if not for the fact that I'm an American citizen, right, and my family's out of the nation, so I can proudly say this now. Because I've known people, I was involved in the culture conversation, I had Protestant friends who were kidnapped and never seen again, so presumed murdered. I also had people who were involved in the culture conversation, the liberty conversation, who are either shot or incarcerated without due process indefinitely. And so I can say this, with the passing of the Internal Sedition Act in Malaysia, forget the lack of freedom of speech. You had a lack of freedom of thought. You thought something against the government, and that would engender incarceration without due process and potential execution without trial. Because you're never seen from again. You never heard from again. Who's to know what happened to you? I've seen what happens when we centralize authority. But also, forget Marcus Peter, right? Let's take a look at history. What happens when we put a tremendous amount of power in a centralized view? Corruption. I'm sorry, I'm going to quote Lord Acton here. I know it's a trope, but power corrupts, absolute power corrupts absolutely. The other thing I also want to point out is, if we really want to hold that America is gone, and so then we got to hope for something, right? If this is despair, we got to hope for something. So what are we hoping for? Let's say we're hoping for a complete Catholic political order.
1: Yes.
0: The journey from there to here is not going to involve peace. It is going to involve a tremendous amount of injustices until that gets established. Chief among which is we're going to see a lot of individual decisions, free will. We're going to have to see a lot of injustice put upon that. Number two, religious freedom, right? And so my question here is this. Do we have an order worth sanctifying? I think if we're honest students of the documents, if we're honest students of the structure that we've been given, and if we're honest appreciators of the blood that already has been shed, we can say that there are things in this order that not only can be purified, Sai, I argue they can be elevated. Well, and that Catholics are the only ones in a position to do that.
1: Boy, okay, I'm inspired by what you're saying, but there's, it does seem to me that at the root of what you're saying there's a fairly simple proposition, which is that Catholics who reject the classical liberal order out of hand are making the perfect the enemy of the good, that they want some kind of perfect Catholic order. And what you should accept good when you're when the situation you're in is good. And clearly, the American model is good for the Catholic faith. Like it's flourished here in ways that it is in millions of other places. It has not flourished under different systems. It has not flourished in ways that are similar to the flourishing. I mean, just look at the number of Catholic churches that we have, the number of Catholic people we have. But then, you know, Marcus, I was just in Germany, and German Catholics told me when they have a question about the faith, they turn to the Ave Maria app, they turn to Catholic.com, they turn to American Catholics because there is no lay apostolate that they can trust in Germany the way they can trust the Catholic lay apostolates in America to answer their basic questions about the Catholic faith.
0: I mean, sorry, that's how I studied my way into the Catholic faith. Malaysia didn't have any resources for me to study. I didn't have the books available. And frankly, whatever lay apostolates existed was so focused on either an extremely emotive expression of the faith, which had zero substance, and the argument was that there could be no reason to the faith, just take it on faith, or worse, a completely social justice paradigm. It was the Catholic lay apostolate movement in the United States of America that put out all the documents of the founding, the church fathers, the Summa, Ratzinger's writings, wherever I could get it. All of those things I studied because of the benevolence and the flourishing of the Catholic Church in the United States of America.
1: Do you think?
0: And so this is coming from. Go ahead, please.
1: I just want to. It seems ironic to me that we have so many kind of integralist Catholics in the United States who, because the United States allows them the opportunity to raise money and build associations, and they can speak out against the United States. It's there to me. There's a bit of an irony in that.
0: I agree. And I also want to extend a tremendous heart of love to those who are espousing that worldview, because I understand where it's coming from. They're seeing the rot,
1: sure,
0: and immediately presupposing that this is an error in the founding. Now, that's where I completely disagree. But that's also because I've had the luxury slash maybe unfortunate reality of having lived in constitutionally free nations that didn't have the structures for religious flourishing the way we have. For example, in one of these nations, again, I just for the sake of the fear of life of some people I love, in one of these nations, if you don't admit that a particular majority religion in that nation is equally valid to the Christian Catholic faith, you run the risk of legitimate physical harm. But that's a constitutionally free nation.
1: Yeah.
0: We don't have that problem.
1: No.
0: Because freedom here means the limitation of authoritarianism. The solution cannot be an authoritarian regime. So going back to what you said, are we making the perfect the enemy of the good? I believe so, because I also want to point this out. The very liberties by which we can criticize the structures of this nation is what we might be taking for granted in espousing this narrative, right? And so here's my proposition to us. Have we considered the overt labor that is necessary for the purification of the culture? The only reason the culture got this bad is because we as Catholics took to heart the institutional narrative of the church, the Petrine model, the institutional narrative of the church, and maybe we the Pauline model in the back seat. Are we as evangelical as we ought to be? Are we really engaging what we can rightly call the culture conversation? And if you want to couch it as the quote-unquote conservative conversation, sure, but only to the effect that we're trying to conserve that which is a heritage coming from natural law and the Judeo-Christian revelation, right? Are we doing that? And are we doing that regularly? And are we teaching what civic virtue entails because we actually have the freedom to do it without the fear of incarceration, without the fear of a hate crime just simply because we said something, or a thought crime because we were praying outside of an abortion clinic. I argue that we as American Catholics have, again, harsh, but I think we've become fat on our prosperity. And it's a little easy for us to sit in our armchairs and say, well, this is rot. I think we ought to go out and get a little lean with our faith. I think we ought to be out in the public sphere showing them that this is what Catholic civic engagement actually looks like. And so we will not kowtow to any political party, but because we have the freedoms necessary, we can show them what civic order can look like, because we are the only ones that have a true sense of what civic justice and human dignity and flourishing actually looks like. And yes, that involves Catholics getting involved in politics at the lowest to maybe even the highest level. But I also want to caution us here that if we truly want a Catholic state, we have to ask ourselves, what are all those things that need to be put in place for that to happen? And how many injustices are we willing to stomach, tolerate, maybe even allow for us to get there? Now, wouldn't it be ideal, right, if we had a state that was completely theonomic? Wouldn't it be ideal? Well, here's the catch. Here's the issue. We've never been able to eradicate the problem of sin. And so here's my very loving question back, the question I've had to grapple with too. Is our problem really the structures of the government, or the structures of this nation as it is right now? Or is our problem really sin? And if it is really sin that has taken on the social sphere, then if my people who are called by my name will humble themselves, turn from their wicked ways, and seek my face, then I will forgive their sins and heal their land. If we're not leading the charge of that, and I mean every person listening, if we're not actively fasting, praying, and speaking, and forming souls in right civic virtue, do we have a right to fully criticize?
1: Dr. Marcus Peter, our guests. I'm so happy. Well, I told you we've got great guests today. We'll continue our conversation about America on her 250th anniversary and about the Catholic position in America and whether the Catholic position can be for America as well. That conversation, as I said, will continue right after this on Catholic Answers Live.
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0: Welcome back. Catholic Answers Live. Dr. Marcus Peter, our guest, his new book from Catholic Answers Press is not finished yet. How God Keeps His Promise to Complete His Work in You. And one thing I enjoy about getting your perspective, in addition to the erudition, that's right, I used a big word. I did it.
1: You're too kind.
0: I brought that one out for the holiday. Every now and then I like to get a big word in. In addition to the erudition, you know, that thing you said at the beginning of seven countries before settling here in the United States, you have I do think one of the problems of this is clearly one of the problems we Americans have is ocean on that side, ocean on that side, really big country at the top, really big country on the bottom. So we have exactly two countries that we are in any way obligated to interact with. There is a tendency to, in the United States, to maybe, like, you go to another country and you realize, wow, they don't have the freedom that we had. It's hard to appreciate a thing that it's the only thing you know. And it's really easy to have America be like, for me, if I go on vacation, I just go to another part of America. I'm not going to Europe. I'm not going to Africa. I'm not going to Asia. This is like, we have perfectly good vacation spots here. So it's refreshing to have your experience to go, hey, wait a second. There might be some things about this place you're not fully appreciating as an American.
2: Oh, I will stand by that. I will stake my reputation on it. And you'll have to forgive me if I sound like I'm waging a one-man war on a hill by myself. The truth of the matter is it breaks my heart. I remember those days knowing that the cost of my proclaiming Jesus Christ's name was that the door to my house and my family's house could be kicked down at any moment. I remember those days. I remember going to those regions where the Asian version of ISIS, you know, Jamaat Islamia, had just massacred local soldiers and trying to live out the fullness of the Catholic faith and proclaim it there. I remember those days. Now, none of this means I'm holy or anything. It's just that I want all of our listeners to understand, crucially understand this. When you don't know anything else, that's your reality. And so we who've been so indescribably blessed here, so indescribably covered by the grace of providence, we have a greater obligation because to him who's been given much, much will be expected. And so our Creator, our Lord, our Savior, Jesus Christ, looks at us and sees the great blessing of the heritage of this nation and asks us, what have we done about it? Because I am raising my children to know what Daddy had to grow up with so that they can know the blessing that they've been given and thereby the onus that that places on them. Now, I will say this, that for many of us and many people listening right now, you didn't choose to be born here, and that's right. My children are the recipients of the decision that their dad made to immigrate here. They didn't ask to be American citizens. However, because their dad has that perspective, I'm able to be the one to give them firsthand, this is why Daddy made this decision. This is why I want you to appreciate that which you've been given. That flag stands for something. All the nations I've lived inside, this is the only one where I get to say, we pledge allegiance to the flag of the United States of America and to the republic for which it stands, one nation under God. I actually get to say that and freely profess it. Now, I'll also take a good look, like you mentioned, take a good look at the social moral rot and say something's really gone bad. And then I will say, as the social moral order continues to decline, it is going to leave a vacuum. Catholics, that vacuum doesn't necessarily mean the republic is waning and in complete decline. I actually believe that gap is a perfect opportunity for Catholics to step into the sphere and show them what morality ought to look like. Because we are actually seeing a waning in the transgender movement.
0: Sure.
2: Every single one of those movements in the LGBTQ, whatever, right? All of these progressivist movements, they don't last long and they tend to wind up eating their own. This is going to sound really dark, but I've been reading up on recent statistics, and those who identify with those progressivist movements, the the study I read did not mention the abortions. I'm just going to point that out heartbreakingly. They're aborting innumerable children. They're not getting married. When they do get married, they're refusing to have children because it would be unjust to bring a child into this America or this world. So in other words, they are playing a game of attrition with their own numbers. The communities that are going to flourish are the communities that understand the dignity of human life, the necessity and gift and grace of bringing children into the world and raising them to be virtuous. And that's why we run a great error if we raise our children to believe, just go and isolate yourself and be happily married and have children and raise holy children. That's completely right, by the way, and central to be a son of God, and for me as a man at least, husband and father. Crucial that I get that right and live a sanctified household order. But from there, the evangelical mandate, the Great Commission, necessitates that me and my family become agents of the transformation and sanctification of the order that we've been given. This is the garden we've been given. I have to till and to keep it, just as much as you, Si, and your family, and everyone else listening. And so we will be held to account for that. So... John Courtney Murray, I believe it was John Courtney Murray, it was Thomas West, I think. He said this, the equality proclaimed in the Declaration presupposes a creator who gives equal moral worth to every human being. That's the kind of thought that still undergirds how people think about the framing of this nation, which means that we have the presupposition of a creator, and having a creator presupposes a moral order because there's an epistemological order that creator has ordained truth. That truth governs the way we ought to live. Well, Catholics are the only ones that have that expansive system given to us. And then 2,000 years of an intellectual heritage building on it. As a convert, I also want to say this. Catholics were the worst at evangelizing. I became Catholic not because of a Catholic. I became Catholic because of the study of the teachings of the church. The Catholics I knew simply refused to care for my soul. I'm sorry, but we're horrible. We have this great treasury that we sit on and do nothing with.
0: Yeah. So this is related to the state of the country, because you're saying that faith that we share is a kind of refounding for the country, for its moral side, so that it can. Oh, dang it! There's the music. I wanted to go on. All right. Dr. Marcus Peter, are you going to have, I don't know, do you eat hot dogs? You going to have a hot dog for the 4th or no?
2: Yeah, I do, yeah.
0: All right. Apple pie?
2: American.
0: He's like, I'm an American. I eat all that junk stuff. All right. Dr. Marcus Peter, you can catch him every day before us on the EWTN Global Catholic Radio Network, on the Ave Maria Radio Network. They make his wonderful show. I didn't know you were the director. I will pray for you in that new role. But more than anything, thank you for sharing your love of this country and your love of Jesus Christ, who this country has, as you said, given you the ability to proclaim. Thanks so much for sharing all of that with us, Dr. Marcus Peter.
2: Oh, thank you, Si. Let's sanctify this nation.
0: Praise God. That'll do it for us. We'll see you next time after some hot dogs and apple pie on Catholic Answers Live.
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9: America's founding. We're on a Ferris wheel in the National Mall in Washington, D.C. celebrating. And we're here with a sister. We've got the story from a Catholic perspective. America's 250th coming up.
10: As we celebrate America's 250th anniversary, we examine the role of Catholicism in our country's rich history. We speak to everyday Catholics and get insight from two leading Catholic historians. A blockbuster term for the United States Supreme Court, Catholic analysis on the birthright citizenship case, important immigration rulings, and the decision concerning biological males in women's sports.
11: We were very excited, and we didn't think they were going to come all the way out here to Peaks Island.
10: And we are on the waterways of Maine at the most northern point of the National Eucharistic Pilgrimage. Our journey with the true presence of Christ in the Eucharist continues. EWTN News in Depth starts now.

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1: Wise words of faith on the Ferris wheel. Americans of all backgrounds and vocations are gathering in our nation's capital to celebrate a very special Independence Day this weekend. Welcome to EWTN News in Depth. I'm Catherine Hadrow. Tomorrow marks 250 years since 13 defiant colonies declared their independence against a global empire becoming the United States of America. Well, before that fateful day on July 4th, 1776, Catholics have evangelized this nation and shaped its history. But what does it mean to be an American Catholic? Reporter Mark Irons has traveled across the country to find out.
2: America is turning 250 years old.
3: There's no other country in the world that has the liberty and the freedoms that this country has.
2: The celebrations have already begun around the country, and in our nation's capital, there's even a fair. A ride on the giant Ferris wheel outside the halls of Congress provides stunning views as you look back to how this all began.
4: Sister, 250 years of America, what does it mean to you?
0: Of course, everything, in the sense of this is where I was born and raised.
2: Of course, when you meet nuns in line for a Ferris wheel, you can't pass up the opportunity to join for a ride, and on this occasion, share some red, white, and blue reflections.
0: We are so blessed that we probably take it all for granted. We don't really get up every morning and think, oh, look what we have here.
2: What do we have? Well, not far from the Ferris wheel, the National Archives building lets you go inside and take a look.
5: This is the rotunda where our founding documents are preserved. On July 4th, 1776, the founding fathers laid out the reasons for our separation with Great Britain in the Declaration of Independence. And 250 years later, people are lining up to take a look at that freedom-defining document.
2: Though the signatures on the Declaration of Independence are quite faded now, the contribution